0: illegal immigration.
1: There's $1 trillion of federal funding at stake here. Picking grants that align exclusively with President Trump's personal political priorities could bring an end to critical research and services in your local community.
2: This is just the latest in a series of attempts to carve out those organizations from receiving federal funding, not because the work that they do isn't important, but because this administration has decided that they oppose that type of work.
1: I'm Meghna Chakrabarty. Today on Point, what could happen if President Trump is controlling the purse strings? Stay with us.
3: BBC News with Roisin Hasty. Russian officials have accused Ukraine of deliberately targeting civilians after a drone hit a busy beach on the Black Sea coast, killing at least 7 people. Video shows the drone crashing at a resort in the Krasnodar region. Ukraine hasn't commented but has always denied targeting civilians. The BBC's Olga Efshina has more details.
4: Since the start of this invasion, Russia introduced a number of laws which de facto mean military time censorship. And just for openly criticizing the government or for discussing the details or even for calling this a war, people can go and do go to jail for 7, 8, 10 years sometimes. So the discussion is very limited, but the discontent, the worry is growing. We can definitely see that. And the biggest question people were asking today, for example, was why there were no sirens, whether it was drone or debris of a drone, why there was no siren before it all happened. So people do ask questions, and the further the war continues, the more and more these questions can be unpleasant for the Kremlin.
3: President Trump has said talks with Iran are going on right now. He said Iran faced decapitation unless it agreed a deal. Earlier, Iran's foreign ministry spokesman had insisted there were currently no negotiations underway with the United States. Spain says almost all migrants who crossed from Morocco into the Spanish territory of Ceuta last week have now returned to Morocco. Tens of thousands of migrants surged into the Spanish exclave in North Africa on Thursday, prompting a security and diplomatic crisis for Madrid. Around 2,000 of the migrants are thought to have stayed there, with aid charities giving them food and water. Ramses Mohammed is from a Ceuta-based migrant charity.
5: Well, today we are seeing the first help that these people, after 4 days or 5 days, have received from the government of Spain in order to get some food, some water, and some stabilization or normalization of their situation here at Ceuta.
3: A coalition of 25 mostly Democrat-led U.S. states are suing the Trump administration over its imposition of the latest round of tariffs on 60 countries. Ian McWilliam has more.
6: As one set of President Trump's tariffs expired a week ago, the administration declared a new round to be charged on goods imported from 60 countries and affecting the vast majority of U.S. imports. The new tariffs range from 10 to 12.5%. The White House alleged that those countries, including the European Union, were not doing enough to stop the export of goods produced with forced labor. A coalition of 25 U.S. states have now filed a lawsuit, arguing that the White House was using forced labor as a pretext to continue what it called an illegal tariff scheme. Despite earlier legal setbacks, President Trump has made tariffs a key part of his trade policy, to the despair of many businesses looking for a stable business environment.
3: BBC News.
7: And it's on WNYC in New York. I'm Sean Carlson, 78 degrees right now at 8:04. Authorities say a second person who had been held at the Delaney Hall Immigration Detention Center in Newark has died. U.S. Immigration and Customs Enforcement says Edwin Giovanni Lopez Cornejo died Saturday after a medical emergency. He was pronounced dead at University Hospital in Newark. ICE says he received appropriate medical care while in custody. His family disputes that account. His mother says he was denied prescribed medication while detained. She also says she first learned of his death from hospital staff, not ICE. The official cause of death is pending. New York State is stepping up cybersecurity protections for water systems after recent attacks on utilities around the country. WNYC's Julie Hayward reports.
8: After cyber attacks hit water systems in Minnesota and Michigan, Governor Kathy Hochul is putting more than $9 million towards helping communities in the Empire State strengthen their own defenses. The money will go to 153 drinking water and wastewater projects across the state. It'll help local governments assess cybersecurity risks and upgrade protections for systems that control water treatment and delivery. Federal officials have warned that hackers are increasingly targeting water utilities because many rely on aging technology that's vulnerable to attack.
7: For the rest of this evening, partly cloudy. We could see some more showers and thunderstorms, but at this point, probably not. Could be gusty, though, at times, with gusts up to about 20 miles an hour tonight, low around 68. Tomorrow, nice day, mostly sunny, high around 82 in the afternoon. It'll be mostly cloudy for tomorrow night, lows in the upper 60s. By Wednesday, partly sunny, a chance of showers and thunderstorms, highs reaching the low 80s on Wednesday. By that evening, again, more rain, thunderstorms are possible. It'll be humid with temperatures in the low 70s. And on Thursday, even hotter, highs in the upper 80s with more showers and thunderstorms possible, lows in the mid 70s on Thursday night. 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
1: This is On Point. I'm Meghna Chakrabarty. Federal grant making is usually a rather staid process. Applications come into various federal agencies, such as the National Institutes of Health, the Department of Transportation, the Department of Education, etc. These requests are to fund everything from cutting-edge scientific research to school curriculum initiatives to local disaster recovery following a hurricane. So that alone should grab your attention, because we're talking about essential funds that support attempts to improve life all the way down to your local level. And those funds, by the way, total more than $1 trillion annually. Now, here's the staid or usually uncontroversial part of this process. The grant applications are normally evaluated based on merit, peer review in the case of scientific grant requests, and expert review in other agencies. Well, the Trump administration wants to turn that merit-based process into a political one. Here's Russell Vogt, head of the White House Office of Management and Budget, or OMB, back in June.
9: When we find something that's problematic that our policy officials would not have caught, we need to be able to turn it off.
1: Now, OMB doesn't award the money, but it writes the rules that other agencies like the Transportation Department or the NIH must follow. And now OMB is proposing sweeping changes to those rules. The Trump administration wants federal grants awarded based on whether they, quote, advance the president's policy priorities, end quote. So when Vogt says problematic, he's talking about things President Trump and the president's political supporters simply do not like. Anything associated with, quote, diversity, equity, or inclusion, for example. Here's Vogt at a Faith and Freedom conference in Washington, D.C. in June.
10: We were largely funding liberalism and largely funding the left. And this administration has come on. The president gave us the instruction in an executive order last year, a direction to all the agency heads. You have to be personally in charge of making sure this funding goes out for causes that are consistent with the agenda that I ran on.
1: Well, Vogt insists that for scientific research grants, peer review and merit won't be eliminated from the process entirely. He says agencies will be making decisions based on a, quote, well-thought-out basis. But OMB hasn't been forthcoming about what the new thought-out basis would be beyond adhering to the president's political priorities. I mean, for example, would a research grant focused on sickle cell anemia be rejected because the disease affects diverse patients, namely Black Americans? Well, thus far, it's unclear. Also unclear, what happens to the grants once they are awarded? Because the OMB proposal could also destabilize some $900 billion in state and local block grants, because it would allow federal agencies to change, quote, the terms and conditions of a grant after work has begun, if the president and his administration's priorities shift. Well, the Office of Management and Budget says the changes are necessary to ensure, quote, the basic American principles of equality and equal opportunity are upheld through the grant-making process. And it says the new rules would prevent unlawful discrimination. Critics say funneling $1 trillion through the political priorities of the president would have exactly the opposite effect. So let's take a look at what's really going on here. And we'll begin with Jack Lew. He was the director of the Office of Management and Budget during both the Clinton and Obama administrations. He also served as U.S. Ambassador to Israel and the United States Secretary of the Treasury and White House Chief of Staff. Secretary Lew, welcome to On Point.
11: Good to be with you, Magna.
1: So tell me, first of all, and I'm not afraid to hear the sort of rather dry and procedural language of federal grant making, but what is like ostensibly the normal process that the federal government goes through to decide, you know, how to apportion out $1 trillion a year to state and local agencies or groups?
11: So listening to your introduction, you actually put your finger on the real purpose of OMB's involvement in the grant process in the past. It's been to ensure regularity, to make sure that there isn't fraud or mismanagement, and to set guidelines so that if there's bad behavior by someone or some agency, there's a process that would kind of suss that out and give you the ability to take action. This proposed rule change kind of turns that on its head. If you don't agree with the president, you could be singled out at any point to have your funding either denied or cut off. We've seen in the last couple of years actions taken to cut off whole states, for example, because they voted against the president. We've seen programs that deal with problems like drug and alcohol abuse eliminated administratively. That was reversed when the public outcry was so great that even in red states like West Virginia, people didn't want to cut off those kinds of programs. So it could be used for pernicious purposes, like saying, you don't support me, I won't support you. Mm-hmm. You know, we have a name for that in government. It's called pay to play. This would give you the tool to enforce that kind of rule. That's the opposite of what OMB's role in the grant-making process is supposed to be. Mm. It is OMB's job to look across the government and see what is the president's policy. Is it being implemented according to the laws? It's not OMB's job to make those decisions on this kind of a basis, and certainly not if it reverses decisions that were properly made by Congress in statutes or appropriations.
1: Okay, I was just about to ask you about exactly that, because you said it is OMB's job to see if agencies are operating in alignment with the president's priorities. But we're talking about federal funding here. Congress is the branch of government that's supposed to hold the purse strings here. So, is this an end run around congressional appropriations, or because the fact of that these $1 trillion are really they're granted out through the executive branch, right, through these agencies, is it not in fact cutting Congress out of the process?
11: I think that the way this rule is designed, it gives OMB the ability to take actions that are far beyond what OMB has traditionally, to my knowledge, ever done in terms of micromanaging the commitment of federal dollars at an agency level. There are decisions made to apportion funds to an agency for a purpose. That's where you exercise policy guidelines to make sure that consistent with a statute, you're spending the money the way that the executive branch has designed the policy to be. Now, if what the White House through OMB does is to say we're going to spend the money for things we like, we're not going to spend the money for things we don't like, or we're going to take the money and move it somewhere else, which we've seen this administration do on a number of occasions, that is crossing the line. And it's going to be up to the courts to decide how to express where the balance between Congress and the executive branch are. But really, since the 1970s, since the impoundment issues in the 1970s, it's kind of been taken as law that the White House doesn't get to spend money on things that Congress didn't appropriate it for, and it can't not spend money that Congress appropriates.
1: I think you absolutely put your finger on yet another example of how there was you know, the normal practice of governance in the United States at the federal level, it seemed as if it were a matter of law, but in truth, it was a matter of norms. And here's yet another example in which President Trump has been, you know, unafraid to smash those norms. I mean, I'm looking back at the August 7th, 2025 executive order from which this OMB proposal emerges. And it says right here that award decisions, this is, of course, an EO from President Trump, award decisions will undergo more rigorous evaluation by political appointees and subject matter experts to ensure they benefit the American public, align with administration priorities, and are coordinated across agencies to avoid duplication. Now, at the risk of getting too procedural, Secretary Liu, let me ask you how that actually, does it truly differentiate from what the process already is? If, you know, when you're talking about political appointees, if the heads of the various agencies are appointed by the president, I guess what I'm wondering is many people might say, how is this actually different if we just kind of presume certain norms that are not norms anymore?
11: So let's use an example of grants for law enforcement, mm-hmm. local police, where it's totally within OMB's purview to have views as to how the funds should be distributed across the states to different kinds of jurisdictions with different kinds of characteristics. That is one thing. It's a totally different thing if you have a political figure saying, what municipality is getting the funding? Did the mayor or county executive in that county support or oppose me on X, Y, and Z? And we will give the money where we were supported, not where we were opposed. That is a wholly different kind of exercise, I think, abuse of power. And it gets right up to the point of crossing the point of stepping on First Amendment rights. You have a right in this country to disagree with the government. It's in the Constitution that you have the right to petition for redress of grievances. It's in the First Amendment that you have the right to free speech. Congress can't make laws that take that away. You can't have the White House or OMB take away your right to free speech by threatening to cut off your funding or change the terms of your funding in the middle of a grant. Mm-hmm. It's a terribly chilling effect. And it's consistent with other actions that have been taken just on a much more sophisticated and broad scale. I think that's one of the reasons you've seen Congress this weekend put a provision in its short-term continuing resolution to put this rule on hold until the short-term spending bill runs its course on December 11th. Mm-hmm. They've also told OMB
1: Secretary Liu, can you hold on for a quick second? Because I'm going to have to cut you off in the middle of that thought if we keep going. So we have to take a quick break. We're talking about this big proposal from the Office of Management and Budget to fundamentally change how federal grants are actually awarded in this country. And you're hearing Jack Liu, who is former director of the Office of Management and Budget during the Clinton and Obama administrations. We'll have more in just a moment. This is On Point.
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1: You're back with On Point. I'm Meghna Chakrabarty, and today we are talking about a new proposed rule from the White House Office of Management and Budget that could fundamentally change how federal grants are given out in this country. The OMB rule would put at the center of the grant-making process the question of whether a proposal is in alignment with the president's personal political priorities. And Jack Liu joins us today. He directed the Office of Management and Budget during the Clinton and Obama administrations. And Secretary Liu, I'm sorry I had to interrupt you there before the break, but you were talking about Congress putting a hold on the activation of this rule, which originally was scheduled, a final version of the rule was scheduled to be published on October 1st. But continue. Go ahead with your thought.
11: Thanks. I was saying that in the continuing resolution, the short-term funding bill that Congress will be voting on in a few days, they've delayed implementation of this rule until the end of the period that short-term stopgap funding is in place. So that will be December 11th. It's really important to recognize that that is just a short-term measure. If this is going to be blocked, it would take permanent legislation that says the rule can't take effect. So this is not a once and for all dealing with it. One of the things that Congress has said in that provision is that they have to continue to process all of the many, many comments that are coming in, mm-hmm. which have been overwhelmingly negative. So that means there will be a little bit more transparency, and I can't say a lot of transparency because they don't necessarily have to say very much about each of the comments. But it's a reason that those who are affected by this have a window where they can at least register their concerns. And who has an interest in it? You know, state and local governments do, tribes do. If you're a municipal entity and any sovereign entity, your credit rating could be affected by whether or not your federal grant funding is considered stable or unstable. Mm-hmm. If you're a business that does technology research through grants, the same thing. Research can't just stop and start. It actually has an impact on the substance as well as the process and the finances. So this is a pretty important issue. It's in the weeds for most people, but it actually affects daily life in America because, you know, it gets down to programs that support families and daycare and nutrition. And it would put constraints on grant recipients that if they do anything that displeases the administration, their funding could be cut off or changed at any time.
1: Yeah, I mean, I couldn't agree with you more that sometimes, even though it might seem to be in the weeds, these kinds of discussions, they end up having such critical and concrete impact on people. So let me just go through some numbers here. There's a whole bucket of competitive or discretionary grants that total some $200 billion. And the OMB's proposed rule would require review of those grants by political appointees. But then I think perhaps more impactful on everyday Americans is this $900 billion in federal block grants for state and local governments. Because according to one analysis, about a third of the money that states spend on local initiatives comes from grants like this at the federal level. A whole third of it, which is quite remarkable. And in fact, it's because of that that Russell Vogt, the president, and other members of his administration are taking a special, you know, they're paying special attention to these federal dollars because, as you know, Secretary Liu, they have long criticized federal funding in their view as a kind of boondoggle by the left, if I can put it that way. I mean, for example, let me just play a couple of pieces of tape here from a recent Senate hearing. You're about to hear Hal Duncan, and he is currently seeking Senate confirmation to serve as deputy director of office of the Office of Management and Budget. And here he is in the Senate confirmation hearing in June.
16: We also want to ensure that these grants aren't going out in a way that advances divisive DEI ideologies, woke gender ideologies, illegal immigration, as we saw in the past administration, and want to ensure that there are additional steps to ensure accountability so the folks that the president appoints and puts in power when he is elected by the American people are able to review grant issuance decisions.
1: And then he went on in that hearing, again, this is Hal Duncan, saying that the new rule, the new proposed rule, is essential to rein in what he called a, quote, trillion-dollar grant enterprise.
16: It's ensuring that some of these outrageous spending that we have seen in the past is not going out the door by adding an additional layer of accountability, by having a political appointee, someone that is directly responsible to the president, saying, hey, this is a good use of these funds, we believe this, or asking some additional questions before it goes out, or saying no.
1: By the way, you heard Duncan there saying that it would be better to have political appointees directly beholden to the president in charge of the grant-making process. But the president himself has also in the past railed against what he called unelected bureaucrats who were previously in charge of the process. But anyway, to get a little bit more detail on exactly what kinds of grants could be approved or rejected, Michigan Senator Alyssa Slotkin questioned Hal Duncan at this June hearing.
17: If a domestic violence shelter receives a federal grant, but they also post complaints about this administration's cutting of domestic violence funding, will that put them at risk of being labeled anti-American or threatening the reputation of this administration?
16: Senator, again, you're asking hypothetical questions. The ultimate deciders of these grants will be the political employees at the agencies. I would imagine in this situation, it would likely be HHS.
17: The political employees? The political appointees, like yourself?
16: The political appointees. OMB does not issue grants. We issue guidance.
1: Secretary Liu, I'm wondering if you want to respond to that.
11: Look, I think Senator Slotkin put her finger on the problem. And it's true, grants are issued by the agencies, but if OMB has the power to tell an agency what to do, that's really a small difference between OMB making the decision and the agency making the decision. I mean, as a practical matter, OMB doesn't even have 500 employees. I don't know what the current headcount is. It's ranged between 400 and 500 for the last 25 years. And it is just not possible to give substantive review. So what it means is there will be a process of selecting where to interfere, and that process will be driven by factors like, did someone criticize the president, and do you go into the agency on the basis of that? Did the policy of the administration, if not the president directly? If you go back to the history of block grants, they weren't created for the most part by left-wing administrations. You know, it was Richard Nixon who was one of the big promoters of block grants and things like revenue sharing and community development block grants to shift the center of power back to the communities where it should be and to limit federal encroachment. This is a reversal of that to the extreme. And I think the question of tying something like supporting a domestic violence grant to do you criticize the president on some unrelated issue, exactly the risk of an approach like this.
1: Well, Jack Liu, is the former director of the Office of Management and Budget. He served in that position during the Clinton and Obama administrations. Also held a lot of other positions in the federal government, including as Secretary of the Treasury and former U.S. Ambassador to Israel. Secretary Liu, thank you so much for joining us today.
11: Pleasure to be with you, Magna.
1: Okay, so let's get a sense from people who are in the world of applying for and receiving grants in terms of what impact this proposed change could have on them. So I want to turn now to Diane Yentel. She's president and CEO of the National Council of Nonprofits. Diane, welcome to On Point.
18: Hi, thanks so much for having me, Michael.
1: Before I go any further, I should note that we actually made several requests to the current Office of Management and Budget under the Trump administration for, we made requests for interviews. They did not respond to our requests. So tell me, you know, in the big picture of nonprofits in the United States, are federal grants the primary source or a primary source of funding for all the activities that nonprofits do in this country?
18: They're a primary source. Nonprofits receive about 30% of the funding for their work from the federal government, and probably a bit more if we also include the funding that first goes to state and local governments, which also provide funding for the work of nonprofits. And I just want to say, in response to some of those clips that you shared earlier, just a reminder that, you know, nonprofits are nonpartisan by law and in practice. And nonprofits do work in communities, with communities, to meet the priorities that communities set. And they do work like some of what you and Secretary Liu described, things like providing disaster assistance, you know, supportive housing, crisis hotlines, food banks, arts and culture, and much more. And they do it all completely nonpartisan as a way to work in and with communities to meet the needs that those communities prioritize.
1: But I imagine that the Office of Management and Budget would say, and in fact sort of has said in a roundabout way, that exactly the kinds of services that you just described, Diane, in terms of disaster relief, domestic violence support for survivors, things like that, that those aren't the kinds of programs that the administration is concerned about. That, of course, those are nonpartisan. They go to support Americans from all walks of life. But it's rather, you know, nonprofit grant requests that go to things, you know, again, the administration places it under the broad category of DEI initiatives that they find wasteful, that those are the ones that deserve greater scrutiny and political review. What would be your response to that?
18: Well, I think it's important to set this latest effort by the administration to cut federal funding for the work of nonprofits in the context of what they've been doing throughout the administration. So in January of 2025, just 1 week after inauguration, the administration attempted to freeze all federal funding overnight with no end date given. And they were supposedly doing so in order to review all grants with this same political lens. And the impacts of that attempt to freeze federal funding would have been catastrophic for nonprofit organizations across the country, and even more importantly, for the communities that they serve. So at that time, the National Council of Nonprofits and some of our partners sued the administration to stop the funding freeze. We won a universal preliminary injunction that remains in place, keeps the administration from attempting that type of broad funding freeze again. Later, a couple months later, they tried to freeze specific pots of funding going to certain types of organizations doing important work in communities. So NCN sued and won again. Those funds were required by the courts to keep funding, keep flowing to the communities. So the administration is appealing both of those rulings. And then at the same time, they've now put out this 400-page proposal that, in a slightly different but very related way, would completely upend the federal grant-making process and squeeze out many of the same nonprofits that they've been continuously trying to squeeze out of federal funding and out of other federal programs, like the Public Service Loan Forgiveness Program, which was another example of where they attempted to carve out certain types of nonprofits from a program that they are legally entitled to benefit from.
1: Okay. So you know what? It suddenly occurred to me that people who aren't familiar with the grant writing or grant making process might just understandably presume that you sort of put in a request, the federal government says yes or no, and then a check is written and the money goes out the door and there's no accountability thereafter, right? But that is not exactly how it works. Can you just describe to me briefly, Diane, sort of what kind of checks and balances are actually already in place such that nonprofits have to, I mean, do they have to continuously prove that the money they're spending and how they're spending it is in line with the grant that was approved by the government?
18: Yes, there are many, many layers of oversight and required reviews of how nonprofits spend their money, and especially with federal funding, but really with all areas of money that nonprofits receive and spend for their important programs and communities. So there are layers and layers of reviews during the grant review process in determining that this particular nonprofit organization is best equipped to be able to carry out the program. There are reports due, depending on the type of program, there are sometimes site visits by members of the federal government to see up close what these programs look like. And there are reports due at the end of the grant process as well, reporting in on how those funds were spent. So there's very significant and rigorous oversight throughout the process that ensure that the funding that nonprofits are utilizing from the federal government are being utilized for its intended purposes and for what Congress appropriated those funds for. Mm.
1: So there's another aspect of this I want to just quickly ask you about, and that is the OMB rule does say that after a grant has been issued, that if the administration's priorities change, that grant could then come under, at the very least, review, or it could just be ceased, if I understand it correctly. How different is that from, again, the process that's currently in place that you mentioned? Because as nonprofits have to sort of submit the evidence of how they've been using the money, already can the federal government say, well, you're not using it in the way that it was intended, so the grant is going to come to an end or not be renewed?
18: Not only based on if the administration changes its priorities or if there's a new administration that comes in. No, this proposal would be a complete upending of the federal grant process for nonprofits. So nonprofits really, depend on federal grants that are predictable, transparent, and grounded in the rule of law in order for them to do their important work in our communities. And this regulation would do the opposite. It would, as you've already discussed, it would allow political appointees to approve grant applications based on ideology, right, and not the merits of the application or the importance of the work. So it would allow administrations to reshape programs that were already established by Congress and instead award, condition, or terminate grants based on changing political priorities. But the rule would also allow an administration to change the rules or the requirements mid-grant. Mm. And this would just create tremendous uncertainty and risk that would make it very difficult for nonprofits to keep doing the work that communities rely on and that the federal government partners with nonprofits to do. So now, according to these new proposals, under these rules, nonprofits would have to worry if the funding or the program rules would change mid-grant or when political leadership changes.
1: Right. Well, Diane Yentel, President and CEO of the National Council of Nonprofits, thank you so much for joining us today.
18: Thank you for having me.
1: When we come back, we will take a look at how this proposed rule change could have an impact on how science is done in this country. We'll be back. This is On Point.
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1: You're back with On Point. I'm Meghna Chakrabarty, and today we're talking about a particular procedural change that could happen in the federal government. And before your eyes glaze over when you hear me say the words procedural change, stick with us. And you've been sticking with us so far because this is quite important. It has to do with how the federal government would apportion out $1 trillion, more than $1 trillion every year in federal grants. And why does this matter? Well, because almost a third, or about a third of every dollar that states spend locally, comes from federal grants like this. And it's from everything for, you know, community projects to transportation to disaster relief. And then, of course, there's a great deal of money spent on basic scientific research in this country. The Office of Management and Budget wants to change the way those grants are awarded and funnel them all through what it calls the president's political priorities. So many state and local officials are quite concerned about this because it's not clear exactly how those decisions would be made. Here's March Gallagher, the comptroller of Ulster County, New York, in an interview with Radio Catskill last month.
4: What if somebody is riding the bus system and protesting Trump, or using the bus system to get to a protest, or standing over the New York State Thruway with signage opposing the administration, which has been happening in Ulster County, and they're going over a road that's a state highway or a county road? Are we at risk of losing money?
1: So that it was a state official, the March Gallagher, comptroller of Ulster County, New York. Well, I'd like to bring Holden Thorpe into the conversation now. Holden is editor-in-chief of the Science Family of Journals and a professor of chemistry at George Washington University. Professor Thorpe, welcome to On Point.
5: Hi, great to be on with you.
1: Okay, so give me, first of all, just your bottom line in terms of how this proposed rules change, if it goes through, could have an impact on, you know, the vast amounts of federal funding that goes to supporting scientific research in this country.
5: Yeah, I think it would have an enormous effect, and it would be many dimensions. I mean, the first would be that it would make it that much harder for grants to be dispersed once you've been through the arduous process of getting them approved by the agency. And the uncertainty that that would add would make it very difficult to complete a lot of research projects, including things like clinical trials and biomedical research. And that uncertainty, I think, would also make it less likely that the best researchers would want to stay in the United States and do their research, because there are plenty of other places they could go where they wouldn't have to deal with this. And then finally, I think one thing that the administration is not thinking about is that it's not just Republican presidents that might enjoy this kind of power. It's a Democratic president in the future sometime might really, really like to have the power to enforce their political agenda, which could cause a massive whiplash effect on the whole enterprise.
1: Well, it's interesting that you say that, because Russell Vogt and other members of the Trump administration have said repeatedly that they see this new OMB proposal as a correction to what they believe was essentially sort of wasteful spending by, they call them unelected bureaucrats, but they're saying essentially the left wing of the United States. And in fact, scientific research under this administration has been a key target of that criticism. You know, basically, you've heard the president and others say that just millions, if not tens of millions of dollars have gone to wasteful or frivolous or even discriminatory scientific research that's not in the interest of all Americans, but a tiny, tiny sliver, for example, of Americans. That this is where the DEI criticism keeps coming in.
5: Yeah, well, I mean, I think that they already, to me, this is unfortunate, but they already have the ability by appointing the heads of the agencies to influence dramatically what grants get funded. And we've seen lots of grants canceled, not by the White House, but by the agencies that have been in areas of mostly important research that should be done, but which doesn't fit with the ideology of the administration. What this would do is go even further, which is yet another layer of political review beyond the political appointees that are at the agencies. And very importantly, the ability to cancel a grant in midstream, which is something that requires a lot of procedure within the agencies. And so the ability that OMB would have to cancel a grant in the middle would not only be quite wasteful because you'd lose the latter part of that research, but it would also be yet another way for the White House to control the ideology of grant making.
1: Would you say, though, that that the administration's criticism of what it calls wasteful spending on what it believes is frivolous scientific research, is that is a criticism without basis?
5: Well, there are plenty of humans involved who make mistakes on various things. And so you can always find examples where there have been inappropriate use of the funds or things like that. And you can always find things that are politically maybe pretty far out there from what the center of America and certainly the administration would see. But those are isolated examples. And what you give up by using sort of a sledgehammer to stop that is the principle that has defined American progress for 80 years, which is that investing in basic research that you might not know the immediate payoff of is really important because you never know what the innovators of the future are going to need. And if you cut that off, then eventually you cut off the kinds of innovations that I think the administration really wants. And frankly, the ones that we're enjoying now. I mean, there wouldn't be any AI if basic scientists hadn't been trying to understand things like large language models and machine learning in universities in a very speculative way for decades and decades before we got to this point.
1: Mm. Right, because when it comes to fundamental research, you can't know what its utility might be in the future. That's why it's fundamental research. But, I mean, to be fair, you said that there are always sort of bad decisions made in certain, you know, by certain individuals. Maybe certain grants shouldn't have been approved. I mean, your point is well taken, but I do want to say that this concern that has been held by Republicans and conservatives in the United States about those bad, quote unquote, bad decisions, it's a long standing concern. Like, for example, I was just looking back at a report put out by Senator Tom Cotton's office more than a decade ago that identified certain scientific grants in this wasteful category. I mean, these might sound ridiculous, but these were real. That the NIH made grants for more than $500,000. This was, again, more than a decade ago, to study, quote, the effects of meditation from reading Buddhist texts. $1.5 million grant to develop a smartphone game that would help parents of children with picky eating habits. $300,000 to provide Swedish massages to rabbits. And a $371,000 grant to study whether moms love dogs or their own children more. And as both a mother of children and dogs, I can say my dog is my favorite very often, given the behavior of my children. But But I mean, I don't want to make light of this, but the point is that these examples do exist. And I would say, Professor Thorpe, that in recent years, there has been a lot more perhaps justified criticism of even the peer review process as being politicized, fundamentally flawed, and allowing too many bad papers through. So why not carry that same criticism over to peer review for scientific grants?
5: Yeah, well, I think that, so first of all, the examples you listed, some of those might be important research because we certainly know that things around your state of mind can affect your health. But of course, you can always pull out more. And we've been hearing these criticisms long before Tom Cotton's criticism. I mean, this has been around for decades, as long as there's been federal funding associated with grants. And there certainly are flaws in the peer review system because, you know, lots of papers that we have to correct

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1: Well, can you tell me a little bit more, again, from your perspective as the editor-in-chief of the Science family of journals? So these are some of the most important journals in the global scientific world, about how are you already seeing sort of a shift in where researchers want to go, or where new research is being done away from the United States due to these quite significant political battles going on over scientific research in this country?
2: Yes, we certainly are seeing a lot of people who can go to other countries. You know, the investments being made by China are enormous, and they're all going in a positive direction while we're going backwards in the United States. So there are some high profile folks who have made that move. Omar Yagi, who's a Nobel laureate at Berkeley, just decided to go to Tsinghua, for example. And there are other people taking great offers to go do research elsewhere. And you could understand why, because in the US, you know, universities, because of this, because of these challenges, are sensibly cutting the size of their graduate programs. And the graduate students are the most important element of most research labs at universities in America. And we've also now seen that dramatic limits on the people who can come here from other countries to study. It's always been the case that perhaps the most important aspect of doing science in America is that we've always welcomed the best talent from everywhere. And when that starts to go in the wrong direction, that means that it might be advantageous to build your group somewhere else. And what worries me about that one is that even if some of these things get reversed in 2.5 years or some other time in the future, once people have gotten out of the habit of starting with the idea of I want to go to the U.S. to do my research, then that is going to be a very hard thing to reverse.
1: Well, I'm seeing this quote here in Roll Call magazine from Jonathan Butcher, who's at the Heritage Foundation. And of course, Russell Vogt was also at the Heritage Foundation, and Project 2025 comes out of the Heritage Foundation. This is all sort of a giant piece in terms of a real political movement here. But Jonathan Butcher is quoted as saying that he welcomes this overhaul of how grants are awarded in the United States for this specific reason. He says, quote, I think the peer review process is deeply in need of reform, and I think steps to improve it and make it consistent with the priorities of the administration are valid. Now, I already asked you about peer review specifically, Professor Thorpe, but this scrutiny is not going to go away. And I wonder, it's not entirely unjustified that the federal grant-making process, as any endeavor that's as large as it is, can use some improvement. So, but what improvements would you make to it? What reforms would you make to it that would continue to support, you know, fundamental scientific research in this country as it has been for the past, you know, 100 years?
2: Yeah, well, I think more political oversight is going to send it in the wrong direction, because you're not relying on people who have the scientific background to evaluate the scholarship to do that. What I think we do need, and what, you know, we're trying to do at Science, and I hope other people will do, is to take much greater responsibility for challenges and problems that emerge in the scientific literature after they have occurred. And there are a lot of incentives that have worked against this. One is peer reviewers, as you're pointing out, not doing a complete job, although we don't really ask them to find misconduct when they're doing their reviews, but the journals are missing these things. And there's so much pressure for people to publish that they're not doing as thorough a job as they should before they submit it. But then after the fact, both the authors sometimes, the institutions quite frequently, and the journals sometimes yes, sometimes no, haven't taken enough responsibility for the mistakes and errors that have gotten through. And I think

0: it is legit to put pressure on the system to take greater ownership and responsibility for challenges and errors and even misconduct when it comes along. And we're paying the price for that now because that is part of the fuel that is being used by, in this case, this administration to make these, to try to make these changes. But again, I'd go back to if these rules are put in place and there's an administration of a different ideology in place that wants to push even further to the left, well, then that could happen just as well. And then when it swings again, we'd have to go through this whole thing all over again. And so I just don't see sort of political payback as the right solution, because all it's going to do is swing back and forth over the course of history.
1: Well, Holden Thorpe is editor-in-chief of the Science Family of Journals and a professor of chemistry at George Washington University. Professor Thorpe, thank you so much for joining us today.
0: Great to be on with you.
1: And by the way, I should note that when this proposed rule from OMB was open to public comment, we touched upon this before, almost 500,000 comments came in to the Office of Management and Budget, which, as we noted, all those comments are still under review. And just as a reminder, we did reach out multiple times to the Trump administration's OMB to see if anyone could join us or if they would respond to our questions. They did not respond to our requests. I'm Meghna Chakrabarty. This is On Point.

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4: Some home care workers in New York City want the city council to outlaw 24-hour work shifts. 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Overnight, we're going to see temperatures in the upper 60s. Some showers, thunderstorms are possible. Tomorrow should be mostly sunny, highs in the low 80s with lows in the low 70s for tomorrow night.
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6: Yeah.
10: And I assume we're live on the air now.
11: We don't do live.
12: Have you guys ever talked to each other?
11: I don't think so, no.
13: Oh, this is Chad Abumrad.
10: Well, hi.
13: This is Jim Glick.
11: Hey, how are you?
10: Fine, how are you?
11: Pretty good, pretty good.
14: Rainbows.
11: Okay, so we're going to start today with author James Glick.
10: As I recall, you wanted to talk about Isaac Newton.
13: That's right.
11: We did call him to talk about Isaac Newton, but more specifically, colors.
10: All right, Isaac Newton, he's 23 years old.
11: 1665.
10: And he's home for the holidays. No, there's no holiday. He's home for the plague.
11: There was actually a plague. They sent everybody home from school. In any case, he's in his room, famously solving all these mysteries of the world. And one of the questions that he thinks about during this break is,
10: what are colors? Where do they come from?
13: Like, when I see the color red, is that red, is it inside my head, or is it something that exists sort of out there in the world?
10: Is the light without, or is the light within? So he pokes a knife into his eye.
11: What do you mean?
10: Here's what Newton wrote in his notebook.
15: I took a bodkin, put it betwixt my eye and the bone, as near to the back side of my eye as I could.
11: Ooh.
15: And pressing my eye with the end of it, it appeared several white, dark, and colored circles.
11: Did that lead him to some conclusion about where the spots live, whether they're outside or inside?
10: No, this didn't get him very far.
11: Because seeing spots when you poke your eye doesn't tell you much about what color is.
10: But
11: what he did next did, and this one he's a little more famous for.
13: He got himself a prism, which is just a bit of glass shaped like a pyramid.
10: Wasn't so easy for him to get his hands on a prism, but he did.
13: Then he shut his blinds so the room was totally dark, but he poked a little hole in one of the blinds, and then he waited.
10: The sun had to be at just the right angle.
13: And he waited. And when the sun got to just the right spot, a ray of light shot through the room. Newton immediately stuck his prism into the light, and the light shattered and became
10: a rainbow on the wall.
11: Or, in Newton's own words,
16: a colored image of the sun.
12: Now that's gorgeous, isn't it? A colored image of the sun.
11: That's Victoria Finley. She wrote a book about color, and she says the thing to understand about this experiment is that at the time, people believed that white light
12: was given by God or given by this amazing thing called nature.
10: The light from the sun was sort of holy.
12: Yeah.
10: If there was anything that was pure, it was white.
11: So when the prism did the rainbow thing, which people knew prisms did, they just figured
10: the colors are in there in the glass.
11: In other words, that rainbow had nothing to do with the light itself. That was just the prism.
10: Adding some kind of impurities to the light.
13: Oh, wow. I hadn't thought of the possibility that the prism is muddying the light. It's polluting the light.
10: Well, how do you know that the prism isn't generating these colors?
13: Yeah.
10: So he got a second prism, and this was the trick.
11: While the first prism was still making that rainbow on the wall,
10: he moved a few feet away and he held up a second prism in the blue area to see what would happen to the blue light.
11: Would the prism add more colors to the blue light?
10: Or would it be transformed in some other way? And what he found was nothing happens. It remains blue.
11: So he thought, if the blue light isn't getting muddied by the prism, then maybe the prism wasn't muddying the white light to begin with. Maybe that rainbow of colors was actually coming from inside the white light.
10: He inferred that the first prism is dividing light into its constituent parts.
12: Which means that the white light we see around us is actually constituted of all of these colors.
11: The colors were in the light. They are the light. He had his answer. Light is a physical thing in the physical world. You can tweak it, test it, study it. This was the beginning of everything we know about light today.
10: Which Newton put us on the road toward finding.
11: That ultraviolet rays, X-rays, radio waves, they're all different energies of light. And colors are just energies within that little sliver that we can see. And that has led to our understanding of the greenhouse effect, knowing what stars are made of, even the age of our own universe.
13: But not everybody was pleased by this.
12: Well, a little bit later, John Keats, a romantic poet, was really cross with him in a poem because they said he removed all the poetry of the rainbow.
13: And the real challenge to Newton's view of color, one that would really stick, oddly enough, it did come from a poet, not Keats, but the poet named Goethe.
16: Yeah, here's this German romantic poet.
11: That is author Jonah Lehrer.
16: One day he is walking in the park and he spots these yellow crocuses. And he looks at the yellow crocuses and admires their petals. It's, you know, it's early spring and they're blooming. And then he quickly turns away.
11: And in an instant, he suddenly sees
16: this dash of violet cross his eyes.
13: He still sees the shape of the flower, but now it's violet. It's the opposite of yellow. He hadn't rubbed his eye. He hadn't stuck a needle in it. And yet, there it was.
16: It seemed just as real.
13: As real as the yellow crocus.
16: And yet he knew it wasn't real. It came from inside his mind. And it was, you know, something, you know, we've all hallucinated colors. You can press on your eyeball or close your eyes and you see this riot of fireworks. But for Goethe, that simple observation leads him to think that maybe color isn't simply about the external universe. And maybe our perception of colors began in the world, but maybe it was finished inside the mind.
13: And today, hundreds of years later, this is still an open question.
10: A scientist can say color has an objective reality, but the colors we see are tricks of the imagination. And there is no perfectly objective view of color. I personally like to keep both of those opinions in mind at the same time.
13: Me too.
11: Me three. Well, lucky for us, we're going to do a whole show on this.
13: You don't say.
11: I'm Jad Abumrad.
13: I'm Robert Krulwich.
11: This is Radiolab. And today,
13: it's all about color.
11: Yes.
13: Where is color?
11: Is it in? Is it out?
13: That's the question.
11: Yeah. We're going to explore that question through the eyes of a butterfly.
13: In the killing fields of Cambodia.
11: With a woman who may see colors the rest of us can only dream of.
13: And we'll go back to a time when the sea apparently looked like dark red wine.
11: Stick us in your ear holes because we're about to get colorful. And by the way, just before we get rolling, I just want to say, we did something kind of different for us while making this hour. We put out this call to a bunch of musicians, solo artists, bands, to send us their favorite color songs, their own interpretations of their favorite color songs. got an amazing response.
17: Ride a white swan like the people of Beltane, where you head on, baby, can't go wrong.
11: So throughout this hour, you're going to hear color songs of various kinds, woven into some of the pieces, between the pieces.
13: Those songs, by the way, we have plans for.
11: Yeah, big plans. You can go to our website, radiolab.org, to get a full list of the songs.
13: And thank you, by the way, everybody who sent those songs in.
11: Absolutely. Okay, so should we go?
13: Yes, let's. So to get things going.
11: Hey, here he is.
13: Not long after we talked to Jim Glick about Sir Isaac Newton, we talked to a neuroscientist by the name of Mark Changizi.
11: So I'm going to chew grapes if that's all right with you.
13: No. Who had written a book about color.
11: Would you like some grapes?
18: No, thanks.
13: And we threw the question at him.
11: So one of the sort of debates that became interesting to us is this: where is the color? Is it out there? I mean, is this grape that I'm holding right now? Is it red for everything? A bee, a whale, does it exist in a way that you could pin down and say it's outside me, or does it only get to be red when it gets in my head?
18: Well, you can another way, a more severe way to ask this, and I ask this whenever I'm giving talks, is just would aliens see it as red?
11: Or, yeah, would aliens see it as red?
18: Right, and the answer is almost surely no.
11: Truth is, says Mark, even your dog wouldn't see it as red.
18: Your dog has color vision; it has blue, yellow, and black, white.
11: Really?
18: Yes.
11: So what would the world look like to a dog?
18: I mean, if you've ever known a guy who's colorblind, and 10% of men are colorblind, that's roughly what it's like.
11: Huh.
13: Well, here's a question. If a dog and a human and a crow were to be staring at a rainbow, would they be seeing very different things?
18: Yes.
11: Now, this question that Robert just kind of tossed out during an interview, like about how different creatures would see the rainbow, this ended up taking us down a little wormhole, and we ended up actually getting a choir to help us illustrate what we learned. But just to set a baseline, your normal rainbow goes like this, starting bottom up.
19: 3, 2, 1.
20: Red, orange,
11: yellow, green, red, orange, yellow, green, blue, violet, Roy G. Biv.
21: Roy G. Biv. Yeah, I don't know why people put the I in there, but that's it.
13: If you didn't have the indigo, you couldn't say it, though. It would be Roy G. Biv.
21: That's why you need the I, I think, just to say the Roy G. Biv. Yep.
11: That, by the way, is Tom Cronin.
21: I'm what's called a visual ecologist.
11: Mark suggested we give him a call. He told us that humans see 7 colors in the rainbow.
18: In the case of the dog.
11: Very different rainbow.
18: It's going to start off blue. He'll be able to see blue just fine.
21: So it would see a rainbow starting with blue.
11: Same blue we see.
21: And then grading off into green.
11: Same green as us.
21: And then disappearing. The rainbow would end there.
11: With a tiny bit of yellow thrown in.
13: That's it?
21: Yeah, so the rainbow would only be about half as thick as ours.
11: Wow. It's a sucky rainbow, dog.
18: Yeah.
13: That's why when God promised that he would never deliver another deluge, and he made the promise in a rainbow, the dog's just for totally unimpressed.
11: Mm-hmm. And what is it about the dog eye that makes it see this way?
21: It doesn't have red-sensitive photoreceptors, no red-sensitive cones.
11: The weird thing is that the difference between dogs and us, cone-wise, is just one. They have cones tuned to blue and green, so do we. But we have this one extra, red, which doesn't really seem like a big difference. I mean, it's just one cone. But
22: to have 3 is so much better than 2.
11: That's Jay Knight's vision scientist.
22: Because of this kind of multiplicative thing. Red can get mixed with blue.
11: Which makes purple.
22: Or red can get mixed with yellow.
11: To make orange.
22: And green can mix with blue.
11: To get teal or turquoise.
22: And that's how we get about 100 different shades of color that we can see. So by adding one photopigment, instead of adding just one more color, you actually add about 98 colors or so.
13: All right, let's move on. So now we have a crow, unless you'd like to change
21: right.
13: The bird.
21: Well, the crow is not so interesting because it's pretty much like us.
13: Oh.
21: So let's take something like a sparrow.
13: All right.
21: Because sparrows have ultraviolet vision.
13: What do they see?
21: So they see the rainbow starts before our rainbow starts. Where we just see sky, it would see an ultraviolet color. And then it would see the violet, then it would see the blue, and the greens, and the oranges, and the yellow first, and the orange, and then the red, and probably would see further into the red than us, because they have a more red-sensitive red receptor than we have.
23: Extremely red.
21: So it would see a much broader rainbow. It would start earlier and it would end later. Woo!
13: So should we assume that we've now, that the sparrow is the champion? That's as high as it gets?
21: If you're talking about vertebrates.
13: No, I'm talking about anything that has a heart and a mind and a
21: Once you body. Leave the vertebrates, then all bets are off. You've got many animals have much better color vision than the vertebrates do.
13: Oh, really? Yeah.
11: Like what?
21: Butterflies are a great example. Butterflies have five or six kinds of color receptors. We only have three, remember.
13: Butterflies see more colors than we do?
21: Yeah.
13: So if a butterfly were looking at a rainbow. I never thought we'd get here.
21: They do, I'm sure. I mean, butterflies are out there when the rainbows are out. But we see colors we have no names for between the blues and the greens and the greens and the yellows.
11: Ooh.
13: So it would go from ultraviolet, it would see that.
21: Yep.
13: Then it would see violet.
21: And then blue.
11: And then blue, blue, green?
21: Yep.
11: And green, green, bluey, bluey, or whatever?
21: Right.
13: And then orange and red and all that?
21: Yep. They have very complicated eyes.
13: Huh.
11: Okay, so just to recap.
13: All right.
11: Here's the dog. Here's us, humans. Now the sparrow. A little bit more bass, a little bit more high-end, so to speak. Mm-hmm. And finally, the butterfly. Which is, you know, not so far above the sparrow, but it's got more mids in there.
13: So I'm now thinking butterflies get the crown.
21: Yeah, but then if you go onto coral reefs, you come across these animals called mantis shrimps.
11: What are they called? Meta?
21: Mantis, like a praying mantis.
13: Oh, mantis shrimp.
21: The shrimp catches prey using an arm like a praying mantis has.
13: Oh.
21: Mantis shrimps are mostly pretty small, about the size of a finger. Some get to be as big as your forearm. They're big animals.
11: I'm actually looking this up right here. Oh, my God. They're so colorful.
21: No, they are colorful, though.
11: Here, look at this. Oh, my God. They're just like it's like they're electric colored.
13: Yeah, they're like turquoise or something.
11: Iridescent. And their eyes are like little cartoon eyes. They're gigantic.
21: Yeah, they have two really big eyes right on the front.
11: And you said that dogs have two cones. We have three. How much does the butterfly have again?
21: Butterfly has five.
13: Yeah.
21: Depends on the butterfly. Mantis shrimps have 16.
11: 16? Oh, my God.
13: Well, if you have 16...
21: 16 kinds of receptors.
11: What would the rainbow look like to them? I mean, could they even see it?
21: Mantis shrimp would see the rainbow fine because they live in very shallow water, and so the water is pretty clear, almost like air.
11: Huh.
21: They would start the rainbow way, way, way inside where we see violet. They would see an extraordinarily deep ultraviolet. And then they would go on through several kinds of ultraviolet, probably five or six kinds of ultraviolet. And then they would get to violet, which is now they're reaching our colors, and go through violet and violet, blue and blue and blue-green.
13: Where they have those green-green, blue-blue blues as well?
21: Yep. And then they would go out into the reds. So they would be about as red as us when they got to the red end.
13: But only in the reds?
21: Yeah.
11: What a rainbow that must be.
13: Yeah.
21: They have the most complicated visual system of any animals by a factor of two or more.
11: Wait. He said any. Do you mean that unequivocally any?
21: Yeah. No other animal that we know of has a visual system within 50% as complicated.
11: All right. Mantis.
21: But, you know, on the other hand, their brains are tiny, so who knows what it turns into. So
11: they may not have the ability to perceive the beauty of the rainbow in the way
21: No, I don't know. Mantis shrimps are into violence. They're not really into beauty. They go around and kill things. That's what they do. That's one reason they're so fascinating.
11: They
21: love to go around and kill things.
13: What do they kill?
21: Crabs, other mantis shrimps, octopuses.
11: They'll kill octopuses?
21: Yeah, small ones. A good-sized mantis shrimp can break the wall of an aquarium.
11: What, really?
21: Yeah, there's ones in California that can break aquarium walls if they hit it hard.
11: Oh, my God.
13: So you have a pugnacious Muhammad Ali seagoing animal with incredibly great visual sense.

0: Special thanks to Jim Briggs, our engineer, for the choir session, which was a blast.
1: To Mark Changizi for setting us off in this direction.
0: To Michael Kirshner and the Young New Yorkers Chorus.
1: And John McClay and the Grace Church Choral Society and those folks from the Collegiate Chorale and the Desaf Choirs who joined us.
0: And to Alex Ambrose of WQXR for getting everybody together.
1: Thank you, thank you, thank you.

0: Okay, a very quick update. Since we aired this broadcast, the mystery of the mantis shrimp eye has just gotten deeper. As we mentioned, they don't seem to gaze at sunsets or rainbows. We now think that maybe they use colors as kind of triggers for particular actions. One color says fight, another color they eat, another color says sex. They still have the best eyes in the world, but what they're doing with those eyes is a bigger mystery now than ever.
1: Start of message.
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10: Hey, I'm Jad Abumrad.
0: I'm Robert Krulwich.
10: This is Radio Lab, and today we're talking about color.
0: And we just learned that there are creatures out there who can see colors that we can't even imagine.
10: Like the amazing mantis shrimp.
0: I would so love to be a mantis shrimp and see what the mantis shrimp sees.
10: Yeah.
11: Okay.
10: And that actually brings us back to Jay Knights.
11: I'm a professor of ophthalmology, University of Washington, Seattle.
10: Jay has actually spent his entire career trying to get creatures to see colors that they normally can't see. And he started, this is kind of an interesting story, by taking some colorblind monkeys who couldn't see red.
11: They have blue cones, green cones, but no red cones.
10: Which is not unlike a lot of human males. In any case, he had these monkeys and was able to take the human gene for the red cone, wrap it in a virus, inject it into the monkey's eyes, and bam, the monkeys suddenly had red cones.
11: Yeah.
0: Oh, my
11: God. So it had blue, green, and red.
10: Was this like LASIK? So it was just like a 10-minute outpatient situation for the monkeys?
11: I would say close. Close to LASIK.
0: Could they then now see red?
11: Well, every single morning before they get their breakfast, they have to do their color vision test. So
0: we'd sit each monkey at a computer.
11: We had a touch screen.
0: And the screen looks totally gray. But in that field of gray, he adds a little red blob.
11: Right.
10: Now here's the key.
11: We use grape juice as the reinforcement.
10: For the monkeys.
11: But
10: the game is,
11: you have to touch the blob before you get your juice.
10: So before the surgery, they weren't seeing any blobs, and they weren't getting any juice. Because all they could see was gray. So a little red blob could be right there in front of them, and they'd never see it. And the morning after their LASIK color booster shot.
0: Okay. Touch it if you see it.
10: They still couldn't see it. Day after day, they would do their test.
11: Mm-hmm.
10: And every day they would fail.
11: Every day they would fail.
10: No blob. No juice.
11: But it's fun for them. They get out of their cage and they talk to their friends. And
0: did you fail? Yeah, I failed.
12: You fail? I failed.
10: Another day, another fail.
0: Until one morning, after about
11: 20 weeks,
0: Jay woke up the monkeys, gave them the test.
11: And they began to not fail.
10: Really? If you watch the video of this, it actually looks like the monkey is like, wow,
11: you know, I'm not having any failures.
10: And check out this dot. Look at this thing.
0: Check it out.
11: Well, so I did get some sense that they felt like that their life had improved.
10: Now, if this works so well with the monkeys, couldn't you take a colorblind human and give them back the thing they're missing?
11: Absolutely. We could cure colorblindness in a human with exactly this technique.
0: Really?
11: The only thing that we have to do is convince the FDA that the risks are low enough and the benefit is high enough that it'd be something we could do in people.
10: Have you never tried it?
11: Or? No, we've never tried it. Although I get a lot of emails that say, I don't care what the risks are. I've even had offers. How about if I come to your laboratory and you don't tell anybody late at night and you give me the shot in the eye and we won't tell anyone?
10: Which brings us back to our original question. If you can take a colorblind human and give them normal color vision, could you take a normal color seer and boost them?
11: Well, yes, yeah.
10: You said, sure, why not? But then there's the whole FDA thing. But here's the real surprise.
0: Jay says there are color mutants, if I may call them that, in the nicest possible way, among us.
10: Or they're out there in theory. Okay, so here's the deal. The genes for the cones in our eyes that see color, you know, the red, green, blue cones?
12: Yep.
10: They're on the X chromosome. Now, men, as we know, only have one of those.
11: Women have two X chromosomes.
10: Which means that women have two sets of these cone-making genes. Normally, one set is just a spare. It's not used, but still, they've got two sets.
11: And so someone said, aha.
10: It is theoretically possible that in some women, this spare set of genes might mix up, turn on, morph into a whole new cone, a fourth cone.
11: We're going to call it the yellow cone.
10: So if people with normal color vision are trichromats, because we've got three cones.
11: A woman like that would be a tetrachromat. So altogether, she'd have a blue cone, a green cone, a yellow cone, and a red cone.
10: But she wouldn't just see more yellow. This new yellow would mix with the red and the blue and the green to create thousands, maybe millions of more shades of color.
11: This amazing... The technicolor is not the right word. It's whatever would be the next kind of color that would be even more super duper.
10: This was just a thought experiment?
11: Yeah, but...
0: Jay actually figured out a way to test for this.
11: We can look in people's blood and I can say this woman has the genes for blue cones, green cones, yellow cones, red cones.
0: Oh, so you can do a DNA test, really.
11: Yeah.
10: So he started doing blood tests and he found this one woman.
11: She worked at the same place we did.
10: Crazily enough.
11: At the university.
10: He looked at her DNA and he saw the gene for the fourth cone.
11: Yeah.
10: So did she see in super technicolor, or how would you even know?
11: That was a problem. And so we thought of an experiment in order to be able to see whether or not she had this extra dimension of color vision.
10: He was able to produce these two yellow lights that to us, you know, trichromats, normal trichromats, look totally identical.
11: We're colorblind to that difference.
10: But to a tetrachromat, a woman with this fourth cone, they would look totally different.
11: Yeah. So they brought her in. I said, okay, here it is. Do you see these as different? And she said, no.
10: No. Oh.
11: I don't see them as any different.
10: No.
11: But the story doesn't end there.
0: Good.
10: Jay told us about a colleague of his in England.
11: She's at Newcastle.
10: Named Gabrielle Jordan. And she apparently found eight of these women with lots the extra cone. And out of those eight?
11: Seven of those women behaved exactly like the person that I had tested.
10: Couldn't see the difference.
11: But one of them...
10: took one look at those two yellows and said...
11: no, they look totally different to me.
10: Ho-ho! One of these women saw it as different. So one of them had the cone, but you could use it, and the others had the cone, but couldn't use it?
11: Yep. So why is that?
10: Yeah, why?
11: Well, this is the part, if you'd like, I could tell you what my theory is of what's going on.
10: Yeah.
11: So I think that...
0: Jay says, let's just imagine you grow up in a world without color.
11: Completely and totally a black and white world. Houses would be painted black and white. Printers would only print in black and white.
0: Even the TVs.
11: They would just have black and white TV. Women's makeup would be just, you know, either dark or light.
0: So it wouldn't make any difference if you had color vision because you would never use that color vision. There'd be no words for color. Now, just to make it interesting, let's imagine one day a bright red apple plops into your world.
11: How would you react to it?
10: Would you see it, you think?
11: Well, so that's a very good question.
10: Maybe, says Jay, even though you have the ability to see that red apple, if you've never had a chance to use that ability to practice, it may just lay dormant. And that, he thinks, might be what happens to women living with the extra cone in our world.
11: They're very rarely subjected to colors that would stimulate their extra kind of cone differently.
10: So you're saying those other colors just aren't around enough for them?
11: Yeah. Everything that we make is based on the fact that humans are trichromatic. The television only has three colors. Our color printers have three different colors. There's nothing out there that we make artificially that a tetrachromat could see.
10: But Jay says maybe.
11: Some women, because they're just more aware or because of the job that they do.
10: Maybe someone who works with color all the time, like a florist or a painter.
11: Little by little.
10: Because they're paying such close attention.
11: Their brain would learn to see that difference.
10: So naturally, we wanted to find one of these mythic
0: ladies. Well, I hope they're not mythic, maybe. Yeah.
10: The reason I say that is because we tried to find that one woman that he mentioned, you know, the one out of eight.
0: Yeah.
10: And we had a really hard time, and we began to doubt that she even existed. And then we began to look online, and you see all these websites saying, are you a tetrachromat? Contact us, contact us. Everybody is searching for these women, and we began to feel like we were chasing unicorns a little bit. Right. But then our producer, Tim Howard, claimed that he had found one.
13: Recalculating.
14: Yeah, you are.
13: Turn right on Sarah Street.
10: He'd been in touch with Jay. Jay told him that he'd tested a woman, determined that she had the fourth cone, and this woman was an interior designer.
11: Oh.
10: But Jay had not yet determined whether she could use her fourth cone, so we sent Tim to Pittsburgh, where she lives, to see what he could find out.
15: Hey, how are you?
16: Hi, I'm Susan Hogan. I'm a mother of three and an interior designer.
10: What was she like?
14: She's great.
17: Oh, you have a jukebox.
16: Uh-huh. Really? You want me to play something?
14: How about number 307? It just seems appropriate because it's about color.
16: White or shade of pale.
14: She told me a lot about how she uses color in her work.
16: You see the different colors of paint.
14: Because she thinks a lot about it in terms of painting walls.
16: I know the way the sun is oriented in a room, each wall will look a different color, even though you paint.
14: In any case, here was my plan. I'd ordered this test before I went to Pittsburgh that Jay had suggested I get.
18: All right, open it.
14: It involved these little pieces of brown fabric.
10: Okay.
14: They all look identical.
19: They look strikingly the same to me.
14: Yeah, Lynn, Brenna, me, Soren.
20: Those are completely indistinguishable.
14: Yeah. Couldn't see a difference.
19: Do they all look the same to you guys?
20: Yes.
10: But I'm assuming they're actually not all the same.
14: That's the trick. Jay said, if you show them to a real tetrachromat, they're going to be able to see these subtle differences that, you know, you and I can't see. And back to Pittsburgh.
21: So how about we head over toward that tree? Is that
16: I
21: look
16: good? I need to take my shoes off.
21: Oh, yeah.
16: It'll be much more fun for me.
14: We ended up doing the test in a nearby park.
21: We're going to do a bunch of these, if you don't mind.
14: In the first trial, right. I took out three of the swatches, two that were exactly the same and one that was supposedly different.
10: And when you took it out, could you see the difference?
14: No. Huh. So I go behind the tree and I whisper into the mic, number three is different. Number three. I hope you couldn't hear me.
16: No.
14: I'll let you take a look. She steps back from the swatches, gives it a look for a moment, and then she says...
16: Number three. Said,
14: third one is different.
16: Looks more neutral, less red than one and two on the left.
14: One for one.
10: Luck.
14: So I went behind the tree.
21: All right, 1 second.
14: Changed up the swatches. So that now, the middle swatch was the odd one out.
21: And same deal, ready, set, go.
16: Easy.
21: Which number looks different?
16: The middle one.
21: Number two.
16: Mm-hmm.
14: You are right.
10: Really?
14: Yeah. Wow. Okay. Then I figured I got to make it harder. I switched it up, and I made it so all three are different, and I didn't tell her.
15: All three are different.
16: All three different.
14: Wow.
16: I have green, red, less red.
14: As I went. Knocking it out of the park.
16: Why didn't I do this well on my SATs, Tim?
10: Wow, you found her. I was sure that she was not going to be. There's no way this test can work.
15: Well, it actually might not have totally worked.
10: Wait, what? Did she start to fail?
15: There's one little thing I didn't mention.
14: How you doing?
15: What? I brought along a friend.
17: I'm Jason LaCroix.
15: Painter.
17: Landscape. Still life.
15: Thought I'd try him out as a control.
10: Oh, because you were thinking, let's get someone who likes color but is a boy and can't be a tetrachromat.
15: Right.
14: Okay, so...
17: And when we tried the exact same test with him...
14: I mean, these three, they look the same, don't they, to you? No?
17: I see different. He was amazing.
10: Uh-oh.
17: Every time...
14: The first one on the left. Two jumped out immediately. Mm-hmm. Number one. They all three look different to me.
17: Wow.
10: Was he just as good as Susan?
17: Yeah. I was a little bit disappointed, I gotta say.
10: And there was nowhere where he couldn't do it and she could?
17: No, but I mean, I only had pieces of brown cloth, you know?
10: So it doesn't prove anything, I guess. She still might be a tetrachromat, right?
17: For all I know. And... there was this one moment. I know it doesn't prove anything, but I asked her about the sky. And the sky was just that quintessential sky blue. Mm-hmm. And I was like, what do you see? And she's like...
16: I see... do you see some of the pink in the blue? See, I see a lot of pink, like, among the blue. There's red in that blue section.
10: She was looking up at a blue sky and seeing red?
17: Yeah, yeah.
16: Do you see that?
17: No.
16: Oh, I see so much red, like, up in... And it's...
14: It's kind of a cop-out, but it's just kind of that perfect sky blue.
16: Okay, that's...
22: Where do you see the reds?
16: It's just mixed in there.
14: That's cool.
16: One thing I don't see is any green in that blue. I just see reds, right, especially around, like, white clouded section.
17: And at that moment, I felt like my sky is boring.
10: I'm so sorry for you. For us.
17: I'm sorry for us.
16: How do I know? I mean, how do we know that any of this makes sense? You know, that's the fun of it, I guess.
14: Yeah.

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0: Hey, I'm Jad Abumrad.
1: I'm Robert Krulwich.
0: This is Radiolab. We're going to keep going with our show on colors now with a story about, well...
2: Hey, blue.
1: The color of the sky.
0: Most beautiful color.
1: Well,
0: I think so.
1: Except red.
0: Nah.
1: Yeah, you got it.
0: It's a story that we find really surprising, frankly. And it comes from our producer, Tim Howard.
3: Yes.
0: Hello. Heard it from... Do you want to set up who this guy is?
3: So Guy Deutscher is a linguist and a writer. And I came across his book.
4: Called Through the Language Glass.
3: And he tells this one particular story in it that starts in, I think, 1858 with this guy, William Gladstone, who was an incredibly famous politician in England.
4: He was four times prime minister in the second half of the 19th century.
3: Every school kid knows who he is, even now. Mm. But there's one thing that not many people know about Gladstone.
4: Well... He was a Homer fanatic.
5: As the soldiers marched, the gleam went dazzling from the magnificent bronze all about through the upper air to the heavens.
4: He was a deeply religious man, and for him, the Iliad and Odyssey were almost like a second Bible.
5: Sipping the black blood, the tall shade perceived me and cried out sharply.
4: He read them over and over again throughout his life.
0: So he was into Homer.
3: Yes. And so early on in his career, Gladstone decided to write the definitive history of Homer.
4: This huge book, actually three books.
3: Thousands of pages.
4: Where he discussed a whole range of issues relating to Homer and his world.
3: And here's the thing. As he was reading, doing his research and everything,
4: he made this very strange discovery. That the way Homer talks about color in the Iliad and the Odyssey is extremely odd.
3: It's odd?
4: Very, very odd.
3: How so?
4: To start with, he uses extremely strange terms for colors of simple objects. The most famous one, perhaps, is...
5: The wine-dark sea.
3: The wine-dark.
4: The wine-dark sea. It
3: looks like wine.
4: Looks like wine.
3: Is it possibly like a poetic kind of thing?
4: That's what you would naturally think. But the other thing he calls wine color are oxen.
3: But it's more than just wine. Take the color violet, which to me and probably to you is like purple.
0: Yeah. Light purple.
3: When Homer uses it.
4: He talks about the sheep.
5: The Cyclops rams were...
4: In the Cyclops caves as having...
5: A dark violet.
4: Wool.
0: But that's just fantasy. I mean...
3: But the other thing that he also says is violet is iron.
0: Iron.
3: So, okay. Chew on that. Or how about this one? What is both the color of honey... And the color of faces pale with fear.
0: No idea.
3: If you ask Homer, those are...
4: Green.
5: Green honey?
4: He didn't call his forests green. He didn't call his leaves green. I mean, it all seems to be wrong.
3: And this was totally puzzling to Gladstone.
4: Homer was Gladstone's absolute hero. So he found it difficult to understand or accept why someone who was so perceptive would use such... defective terms, as Gladstone called it.
3: So he starts going through the Iliad and the Odyssey again, page by page, and he counts how many times each color appears.
0: You mean like how many times he uses the word black or blue or whatever?
3: Yeah, and it only takes a couple pages for him to notice
4: the predominance of black and white.
3: That the term black...
5: Black days, black carrion flies, black blood, under his black brows, black,
3: occurred...
5: Black, black.
3: About 170 times in both books.
0: Huh.
5: White arms, white cloud, the white sail,
6: white ram.
3: Occurred about 100 times.
5: White.
3: Red?
5: A blood red serpent.
3: Only clocks in at about 13 times.
5: The red wine to the
0: it's
5: gods.
0: A big drop.
3: Yellow?
5: Dawn in her yellow robe. Rose.
3: Under 10 times. Green?
5: His teeth chatter in green fear.
3: Also under 10.
0: Hmm.
3: And then Gladstone realizes something crazy. The color blue? Zero times.
0: What?
4: There's just no word that describes the color blue in any of Homer's poems.
0: He does not use the word blue at all?
4: No blue.
3: No blue.
0: Not even once?
3: Nope. So Gladstone thought, huh, bizarre.
0: Yeah.
3: And he started looking in other classic Greek texts too.
0: And there...
3: He kept finding all of these strange uses of color.
4: Violet hair and things like that.
3: And after thinking about this for a long time...
4: Gladstone concluded that Homer was colorblind. but also that all the Greeks were colorblind.
3: Well, he thought all of them were colorblind?
4: Yes, that they saw the world in black and white, maybe with a touch of red.
3: His thought was that they were straining to see these other colors that were kind of just outside of their reach. And then their kid would inherit that effort, or their kid would just be a little bit better.
0: Oh, so that's how we got color.
3: So Homer Jr. would be able to see a little bit of yellow because Homer tried really hard to see yellow.
0: And then Homer the third would be better than Homer the second.
3: So. Yeah, and then this would happen again and again, every generation, down 3,000 years to the present day.
4: It just seemed the only, you know, the only possible explanation.
0: That's ridiculous. It's ridiculous.
4: We know today, of course, I mean, that our color vision goes back probably about 30 million years.
3: You know, to like when we were still in the jungle, climbing trees.
4: Exactly. So generally,
3: people mocked him.
4: No one took him seriously.
0: So then how do people explain the no blue and Homer thing?
3: Well, here the plot thickens. 10 years after Gladstone's Homer debacle, this other guy,
4: a German Jewish philologist called Lazarus Geiger.
3: Lazarus Geiger.
0: A German Jewish what, did he say?
3: A philologist, which I thought was a linguist. It basically means he studies ancient texts. He finds pretty much the same kind of weird stuff that Gladstone did. But he finds it not just in ancient Greek texts, but all over the place.
2: Sorry, this one?
4: He looked at the old Icelandic sagas.
6: Og svo sem hún sterk, þá mun hún brotna, þá múspels meir far.
4: Ancient Chinese.
2: 半江瑟瑟, 半江...
4: Ancient Vedic hymns. The Bible.
2: Zot hukata Torah, asher tziva Adonai le'emor.
4: And surprise, surprise, what did he find there?
3: No blue.
0: Even the Bible had no blue?
3: In the original Hebrew.
2: Lechuna v'nivachacha.
3: It has no blue.
7: Huh. So, what's this room?
8: Right now we're in the public catalog room.
3: I actually went to the New York Public Library and talked to this librarian.
8: Zur Entwicklungsgeschichte der Menschheit.
3: Who can speak German.
7: So Entwicklungsgeschichte der Menschheit.
3: And we got out Geiger's book.
8: The development history of mankind.
0: Wait a second, I know this voice. Really?
3: Yeah, that's my girlfriend.
8: My name is Brooke Watkins, and I'm a librarian at the New York Public Library.
3: She helped me find some very cool passages in Geiger's book.
7: Let's do it first. Let's do it in German.
4: Geiger has this amazing quotation.
8: Okay, ich versuche.
4: About the Indian Vedic poems.
8: Diese Lieder aus mehr als 10,000 Versen bestehen.
7: And what does that say?
8: These hymns of more than 10,000 lines are brimming with descriptions of the heavens. Scarcely is there any subject evoked more frequently. The sun and reddening dawn's play of color, day and night, cloud and lightning, the air and the ether are unfolded before us and over in splendor and vivid fullness. But there's only one thing that no one would ever learn from those ancient songs who did not already know it, and that is that the sky is blue.
3: It gets weirder.
0: Hmm.
3: You ready?
0: Yeah.
3: You all ready for this?
0: I'm totally ready.
3: All right, because Geiger then wondered, all right, if there's no blue in any of these old texts, then when did blue come into these languages?
0: Yeah.
3: So he did this massive analysis to trace when each color term was first introduced to each language. And what he found was...
4: The order at which languages seem to acquire these color terms is not entirely random.
3: First, black and white. Every language has black and white. Then when they get their first color term...
4: Red always comes first.
3: Always red.
4: After red, it's always yellow.
0: Really?
3: Yeah.
4: And then green, and blue only at the very end.
0: So black, white, red, green, yellow, and then blue?
3: Yeah.
0: And that's universal?
3: Well, as people discovered more and more languages, they found some exceptions. But a couple things held, even from Geiger. Out of these colors, red is always first, and blue is always last.
0: Why?
3: Well,
0: I mean, why would there be an order at all? And why would blue always be last?
3: Well, here's where you get to the guessing part.
0: Okay.
3: Guy thinks it might have to do with a couple of things. First, in Homer's world, he wouldn't have actually been exposed to a lot of blue things.
4: Actually, if you think about it, blue is extremely rare in nature.
3: Blue foods?
0: No.
3: Blue animals?
0: Blue animals.
3: How about plants?
0: There's a few blue plants.
3: Like what?
4: Flowers that are really blue are extremely rare.
3: A lot of flowers that we think of as blue, they're actually...
4: artificial flowers.
3: We made them blue.
0: Genetically, you mean?
3: Yeah.
0: What about blue eyes?
4: Blue eyes at the time were in short supply. among the Greeks.
3: But here's where we get to Guy's main point. He says you don't really need a word for color until you can make that color reliably. And the reason that red might have been first is that red
4: is apparently one of the easiest to produce.
3: You can just take a dried piece of red clay and you can use it as a crayon, which is why paints made out of ochre go back something like 60,000 years. And blue? Blue is the hardest of all. For thousands of years, no one had it.
4: One exception, the Egyptians.
3: The Egyptians. Ooh. And they, and only they, had their own word for blue.
0: So that's it? That's your answer?
3: Yeah.
0: Like, it's all, no blue dyes, no blue words?
3: That's not interesting?
0: I want more than that.
3: What do you mean more?
0: I don't know, something more to say than just it's about dyes.
3: All right, here you go. As I was calling around, I ran into something that made me think a little differently about Gladstone's whole theory of colorblindness. Call this guy named Jules Davidoff.
9: Professor of neuropsychology, London University.
3: And a few years back, he got interested in this particular tribe in Namibia called the Himba.
9: The Himba. Like many languages in the world, they don't have a different word for blue.
3: You might think of them as like a very poor stand-in for Homer.
0: All right.
3: And to make a long story short, Jules went to Namibia. He sat down with a bunch of members of the Himba tribe, whipped out a laptop, and showed them 12 colored squares.
9: All identical except for one.
3: And there's actually some really cool video footage of his research assistant doing this. And he asked them, very simply,
9: which one is different?
3: Now, you look at this and you see that 11 of these squares are green.
9: A color we would call green.
3: Very green. The other one is blue. This blue one, it's shouting. It's like, hey, I'm blue. Over here, I'm blue.
9: It's easy enough for us to do.
3: It's a no-brainer. But the Himba, who don't have a separate word for blue in their language,
9: they find this distinction a little difficult.
3: When they stare at this screen, they just stare and stare.
0: They don't see the difference between the blue and the green?
3: No.
0: Well, is there something wrong with their eyes?
9: No, definitely not. We completely rule that out. They don't see color and individual colors differently.
0: But then, wait.
9: It's so easy to say that they're seeing different colors to us, and they're not.
0: Well, then how does he explain it?
9: Okay. When we decide to put colors together in a group.
3: And then give those colors a word, like blue.
9: Something happens.
3: He says what happens is that now that there's a category for that thing, the thing in the category jumps out.

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1: Then maybe his world was less blue than it would be for us. I mean, maybe the blue went through his eyes in the same way, but it perhaps didn't get into his mind in the same way.
2: Yeah, blue didn't matter.
1: Wait a second. Do you know where this breaks down?
2: Where?
1: The sky. I mean, you look up and there's the bluest blue in the world, and it's right there above our heads. It's been there since the dawn of time. So why wouldn't blue matter more? I mean, why wouldn't it be the first color instead of the last?
3: Well, that's what I thought too, and I asked Guy about that.
4: Yeah, why is the sky blue is the first question that you always think.
5: Allegedly the first question that all children ask.
4: Yeah.
5: But I wanted to see how obvious or striking this blueness of the sky is. So I decided to make an experiment.
4: Guy has a very young daughter.
5: About 18 months. She was learning to speak.
4: What's her name?
5: Alma. I talked a lot about colors with Alma and taught her all the colors, including blue. We would play all these games that dads play with their children.
4: You know, pointing at objects.
5: I would point at a blue object and ask her, what's the color of this? She would say, boo. Boo for blue.
4: Okay. Soon enough, Alma was a total pro. She could identify any color.
5: Show me the red object, show me the this. And
4: right.
5: The only thing I didn't do, and I asked my wife not to do, was ever mention that the sky was blue. That was the setup.
4: So one day, Guy and Alma were taking a stroll, and they're practicing the colors.
5: What's this tree? What's this? What's this? And then I pointed at the sky and said, what color is that? And she wouldn't give me any answer.
4: Huh.
5: Although she just a second before was happily telling me that something was blue on red or green. She just looked up and looked at me incomprehendingly. Sort of, what are you talking about?
4: She thought you were kidding?
5: I think she didn't understand what I was on about.
4: Huh.
5: In retrospect, there was no object there. There was nothing with color for her.
4: You're just pointing into the void, basically.
5: Pointing into nothingness. So she wouldn't say anything.
4: But Guy kept asking every single time they went out.
5: Of course, I would do it only when the sky was blue.
4: And she would never answer him. And this went on for 2 months.
5: And then finally, she did consent to give me a color name, but it wasn't blue. It was white. For a few times she said white, and then finally after a month and a half or 2 more months, she said blue for the first time.
4: Wow.
5: But even then it wasn't consistently blue. So she said once blue, no white, no blue.
4: Did she eventually decide though, you know what, Dad, it is blue?
5: Well, no, she never said it this way, but eventually when I asked, it became consistently blue, so she just would say blue.
4: Okay.
5: This was for me really the point where I could, you know, convince myself, or convince at least my heart, that the sort of allegedly perfect example of blue is not
4: so perfect.
5: So, you know, for Homer, who, you know, never ever probably saw a blue object except the sky and the sea, never had a dad who sort of went on about blue objects and asking him what the color of the sky was, the fact that he didn't lose sleep over it doesn't seem so strange anymore.
1: You know, now that I've heard this, I'm a little ruining the moment when Alma decided the sky was blue. Let her have whatever color she wants it to be. It doesn't have to be blue.
6: Weirdly, then, color is a loss of innocence.
1: Yeah.
6: It's like having something fixed that for a while is just between you and your frenzied heart, you know, just.
1: And the sky has many colors, truthfully. On the other hand, though, I'm disagreeing with myself now. If we all agree the sky is blue, then that's something we can share, that she can share.
6: And then she's in conversation.
1: And then eventually she'll understand, you know, this kind of blue.
7: Alma, you saw me standing.
6: Yeah, there aren't blue moons, but you know what one would, you know what it feels like.
1: Oh, yeah.
6: It's not a happy night.
1: Mm-mm.

0: I want to thank all the musicians who were so generous to let us use their music this hour and joined in our covers of the Rainbow Project. You heard Reggie Watts with Rainbow Connection, Barbara Bennery with Over the Rainbow, Lonesome Organist with Green Onions, Nymph with Brown Rice, Yellow Ostrich with Sound and Vision, Raya Brass Band 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Tao Win with Blue, Snowblink, you just heard, with Blue Moon, Dan Deacon right here with Colors, Busman's Holiday, Mr. Blue, Buchengase with Blue Monday, Calla with White Swan, Phil Elverum with Questions in a World of Blue, and our very own Tim Howard, a.k.a. Soltero, performing Green River.
1: Well, take me back down a cool waterfall.
0: We'll be doing some cool things with these songs for the moment. 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

0: WNYC supporters include Hudson Valley Shakespeare presenting its 2026 season in a new open-air theater in Garrison, New York. 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
1: Some home care workers in New York City want the city council to outlaw 24-hour work shifts. 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Tomorrow on Morning Edition, what protections they want and why some critics say a local law might leave vulnerable New Yorkers at risk. 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Overnight, we're going to see temperatures in the upper 60s. Some showers, thunderstorms are possible. Tomorrow should be mostly sunny, highs in the low 80s with lows in the low 70s for tomorrow night.
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3: I'm Garvey Bailey, and for Tom Power, welcome to Q. Today on the show, there are not a lot of people that can say that they can trace their Canadian ancestry directly back to the 1700s. Lance Sampson, who goes by the name Aquaculture, can, and on his latest album, he does just that. The album is called 1783 and goes deep into Afro-Nova Scotian history, Lance's family history. Our conversation covers a lot of ground. That's coming up. Plus, sometimes feeling super awkward can be just the kind of pressure you need to create the best art. I'll introduce you to musician Tegan Johnson and her alter ego, Neon Schoolgirl. That's also coming up on Q. Glad you're here.

0: Live from NPR News in Washington, I'm Ryland Barton. President Trump says new talks with Tehran are the last chance for Iran to forge a deal and avoid an escalation of U.S. strikes on the country. Trump has made similar claims before. He says he expects negotiations that will reopen the Strait of Hormuz and address U.S. concerns about Iran's nuclear program. Two Republican senators who threatened to block Acting Attorney General Todd Blanche's bid to lead the Justice Department now say they will vote to advance his nomination. The announcement comes after Blanche issued an order yesterday formally rescinding the $1.8 billion anti-weaponization fund to compensate President Trump's allies. Trump says he didn't know anything about the deal.
1: I don't know what they agreed. I think Todd Blanche agreed to reconfirm things that he's already said, and what he said was okay.
0: The fund was created as part of a settlement with the IRS. Another part, providing tax immunity for Trump, his sons, and businesses, remains in place. Two people have died as part of the cyclosporiasis outbreak in Michigan, according to state health officials. As NPR's Maria Godoy reports, officials say both people had underlying medical conditions.
2: Cyclosporiasis isn't usually fatal, but it can be more severe in people who are very young, elderly, or have compromised immune systems, says Dr. Cynthia Sears with Johns Hopkins University. She says left untreated, the intestinal illness can linger, with symptoms seeming to clear only to recur.
3: Even in someone who's perfectly healthy, they can have intermittent diarrhea for weeks to months.
2: She says when treated with antibiotics, people usually recover fully within days. Dr. Anurag Malani is with Trinity Health Ann Arbor Hospital in Michigan, a state that's reported more than 11,000 cases.
4: One of the persons I saw over the weekend, you know, had diarrhea for weeks.
2: Malani says he's starting to see fewer patients with the illness since a peak 3 weeks ago. Maria Godoy, NPR News.
0: Iraq says more than 21 million people have visited the holy city of Karbala to commemorate the defining event in Shia history, the Battle of Karbala and the killing of Imam Hussein in the year 680. Many walked for days to reach the holy shrines. NPR's Jane Araf was there.
5: This is outside the Imam Abbas Shrine, and there are people in processions, a lot of young men chanting about the killing of Imam Hussein 1400 years ago, and more modern references, an Iraqi and an Iranian flag tied together. This commemoration has taken on even greater significance with the Iran war going on. Many Shia see the killing by the United States of Supreme Leader Ayatollah Ali Khamenei as yet another injustice in the history of Shia Islam. Jane Araf, NPR News, Karbala, Iraq.
0: The price of oil fell today after President Trump said he would hold off on ordering new strikes against Iran. It's NPR. Major League Soccer will have a new commissioner for the first time since 1999. NPR's Becky Sullivan reports league owners selected Larry Berg, co-owner of the Los Angeles Football Club.
6: Larry Berg will be just the third commissioner in MLS history. He made his money in private equity, and as co-owner of LAFC, he has been a major voice in changes adopted by the league in recent years. It's a critical time for MLS, which hopes for a boost in attendance and ratings after this summer's World Cup. Next year, the league will switch its season calendar to align with Europe's professional leagues, and ahead lay challenges like a new union contract that could alter roster rules and spending limits, and a new media rights deal when the current Apple TV agreement expires in 2029. The outgoing commissioner, Don Garber, has overseen MLS for 27 years, guiding the league as it grew from 10 teams to 30. Garber's contract runs through next summer, though he could step away sooner. Becky Sullivan, NPR News.
0: Wildlife researchers facing budget cuts are promising uncensored marmot content to subscribers. UCLA professor Dan Blumstein runs the Marmot Project at the Rocky Mountain Biological Laboratory in Colorado. He turned to a site usually associated with pornography to help fund research into how marmots respond to a changing environment.
7: So I come back to the lab and I say, I think we should start an OnlyFans website and post some of our content. Emily, one of my graduate students, is like, yes. And Katie, one of my graduate students, is like, And someone in the lab screamed out, only marms.
0: Blumstein says the federal government used to support the graduate students needed to keep the research going. And he says it's an opportunity to reach out to a new audience about marmots. 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
12: You're listening to Q from CBC on public radio in the United States and across North America on Sirius XM 169. I'm Garvey Bailey, sitting in for Tom Power. So let's kick things off with some music. Listen to this. Where

0: I am playing my air tambourine. That's Holy by Halifax's own Lance Sampson. There's a good chance you know him by his artist name, Aquaculture. The song Holy is on his new album, 1783. Now, 1783 is an important year for Afro-Nova Scotians. The American War of Independence had come to an end, and thousands of Black loyalists arrived in Nova Scotia. It was supposed to be this new, fresh start. Instead, they were met with poor housing, little food, and much less than a welcome. But they weren't discouraged. Black settlements were established across the province. Lance can trace his ancestry all the way back to that moment. And he documents that history and what it all means right now in the present on his new album, 1783. I spoke with Lance from the CBC studio in Halifax. Our conversation covers a lot, starting with how the birth of his daughter inspired him to start digging into their family history, but also stories about what he's discovered about his family history, particularly the story of his great-great-grandfather. Here's our conversation. I believe that this album has a really beautiful start in that the birth of your daughter was a part of this all. You said it was a very emotional day. You cried for the first time in 15 years. Take me back to that. What happened?
1: Well, yeah, so my wife, Julia Hutt, shout out to Jules Annie, our firstborn, her name is Georgina. Mm-hmm. And yeah, when she was born, it was a bit of a trip. Like it was a long road, and we got there and, you know, our child was born, and yeah, it was a very emotional time.
0: Yeah.
1: But it wasn't until, like, I would say she was born 2020. Mm. Wasn't until she was about two where I kind of had in my brain, like, if she was to ever ask me anything, like, you know, culturally related within Nova Scotia, like, she was asking me anything like history, anything about, like, you know, the Black African Nova Scotian identity, I wasn't able to really tell her. I would have been able to tell her, like, some things, like, when it comes to the grandparents and all that. But, you know, I had to really answer that question for myself. So it really started with me understanding that I didn't know much about the history of Nova Scotia through the Black experience. I didn't know much about it. So I wanted to make sure that I was prepared for any of those questions or conversations, because I know that the school system ain't really doing too much in terms of teaching that history and teaching that identity piece. Mm. So I just wanted to make sure I was well prepared for those conversations when they popped up.
0: See, that's amazing that you would think of that for your child and for the next generation. But then you went ahead and turned that into, I want to make this into a creative pursuit. Like, I want to make this into an album. It's not even so much that you're just giving her the information. You have decided to put your creative spin on the whole way of presenting that information. Can you tell me why it was music that you wanted to do this through?
1: So I went on like a little research journey. It was like a year. And I wanted to make sure I touched and went to the places that I'm personally connected to. Like, you know, when I looked at my family tree, connected to a community called East Preston, connected to North Preston, connected to Weymouth Falls, connected to Three Mile Plain. Connected to Africville, most certainly. My grandfather was from Africville.
0: Yeah.
1: I wanted to make sure I talked to a lot of the elders from those communities and just asked them certain things about, like, okay, what was it like growing up in your time? Just to kind of contrast to what it was like for us growing up in this generation. Asked them about, like, you know, because back then, you know, two generations, three generations ago, people were having 13, 14 children.
0: Mm-hmm.
1: So I'm like, what was it like doing? How were people, you know, how were people rallying the troops on that? And just, you know, I was just trying to get like a gauge of what parenting was like, too, because, you know, we don't generally get a blueprint of how to raise kids outside of what we see in our communities and within our parents. Way of doing things. So I just want to kind of, you know, make that connection. I really wanted to try to build that community back up of like knowledge sharing and just really try to understand what it was like for folks. And again, just really contrast it to now. So that really opened up a lot of information that I gathered and like a lot of like historical elements. And, you know, I tend to, when I get inspired, I write things down.
0: Mm-hmm.
1: Songs start to come. So like it was with these conversations that also opened up itself to a television series. We can't forget about Generations Black Memories in Nova Scotia. We're host and director and creator of that, and that just allowed more conversation to happen over a three-year period of me doing these interviews and sitting with folks. So, like, it just, yeah, it just, I got inspired with, like, seeing certain things, like, seeing a lot of these communities, knowing that they thrived 200 years ago, or even just 100 years ago, even just 60 years ago, and just seeing that, you know, they're not as vibrant as they used to. Seeing a lot of these communities that I there's a term for them called river lisps. There's a lot of communities out there that, you know, they don't make the map. They don't make the, you know, they're these communities that existed, but, you know, the history kind of washed it away, or they don't make the maps.
0: Right.
1: And like seeing like the older generation, like my grandmother's generation, you know, having the opportunity to go into these homes and chat with folks and be privileged enough to, you know, be able to ask them questions and receive this information, understanding that generation, man, like there's a lot of them that are just sitting in the house, just waiting for that phone to.
0: They want someone to ask the questions, right?
1: You know what I'm saying? So, like, I find, you know, I really appreciate who I've become as a person because I'm very curious.
0: Right.
1: I'm very understanding, and just like, I'm just, you know, I can talk to strangers for 3-4 hours. Like, you know, that's just my thing.
0: Well, you know what? I'm just so happy that you're sharing all of that with us. I want to play a little bit of music from the album. Let's play the first song on the album. It's called What Are You Saying?

0: What a voice you've got, my friend.
1: Because I lied. That song is fire. Like, I'm telling you right now, man, that song is so good. Shout out to Aaron Costello, man. Aaron Costello produced this whole record.
0: Wow. It's just got layers upon layers. What are you saying? What were you thinking about when you wrote those lyrics and thought about this tune?
1: Well, check this out. This song has an interesting start. So, like, you know, I work with youth. I'm a youth outreach worker, youth support worker. I've been working as that in that role, in that position for the last 3 years. And I've gotten, before I got into that role, I've had the opportunity to do this. I can't remember what it is, but it's basically like an organization teams up with artists and youth that are in care or like, you know, that have an experienced life. And they teamed me up with somebody, young fellas, named Dylan Young. Mm. And Dylan Young gave me a paragraph or so about his life, who he was and where he's at. And I really was like making the connection like, yo, this is, I'm similarly, I lived the kind of same way. And I wrote a song about his life and it just manifested into What Are You Saying?
0: Mm.
1: And, but as I was writing it, you know, I'm writing in his perspective, but it made it easier because I know that this is, we basically lived the same lifestyle back in the day. Like, you know what I mean? It was just like, I was able to write his story and mine at the same time. And it just made me question, like, you know, how many people similarly have kind of lived in the same way? How many people is this song for?
0: That's
1: you know
0: right.
1: what I mean?
0: That's right.
1: But it's like me, like, what are you saying? Where I'm from over town. And I think that like in Dartmouth and Halifax, like we love to ask people that, like, what are you saying? And it can mean so many different things. It can be like, okay, where are you going? How you doing? Like, you could just say, what are you saying? And it like, or how are you feeling? Like, it just means so much.
0: Mm-hmm.
1: And so it's like, on What Are You Saying, the song, it's like me really trying to give people where I'm at, who I am, like trying to answer the question for myself, what am I saying? And just give that to folks, but also asking them the same thing. Like, what are you saying? This opens up a conversation.
0: It's a cool way to open the album with a conversation starter. That makes a lot of sense. I noticed that on both that tune and on the opening tune, Holy, there is such a deep gospel feel to it. And I wonder about your spirituality and how that plays into this album.
1: Well, I mean, I didn't really grow up in a church. I didn't have that, you know, I didn't have that experience. My mom didn't really grow up in it. My grandfather, on the other hand, he was super, like, you know, he's super faithful. Again, someone who grew up in Africville, he was faithful, but it didn't really resonate with me as I was growing up. I think more my spiritual, I was on like more of a spiritual journey, like within, like, you know
0: right.
1: what I mean? I wasn't really kind of seeking religion for that, but it made me understand too, like, that growing up in the church really makes you a better singer. So, like, sometimes I'm like, man, I wish I had that, man. One thing to understand about this record, too, it's like it's so musically influenced by the music of Nova Scotia. So, like, when you get into, like, the Weymouth Falls or you get into, like, the more rural areas, like, a lot of the music coming out of there was, like, country, bluegrass. Like, but once you get more into the inner city, it's, like, a lot of gospel. And it's a lot of R&B and like hip hop. So like church is very, very prominent, like within the Black Nova Scotian journey. Like there's a church in Upper Big Tracadie that's 270 something years old. Like it's the oldest church in Nova Scotia. And it's just like, you know, faith has always kind of glued the Black community together historically. And it's still very prominent, and I want to make sure that this record really bleeds the musical influences that we have here in Nova Scotia. So that's what you're hearing. You're hearing a lot of that gospel tone
0: right.
1: because it exists and it's so important within our Nova Scotia Black experience.
0: I'm Garvey Bailey, and for Tom Power, you're listening to Q, more of my conversation with Lance Sampson. He's also known as Aquaculture, right after this.
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0: You're listening to Q. I'm Garvey Bailey, and you're in the middle of my conversation with Lance Sampson, also known as the artist Aquaculture. His latest album is called 1783, and it's a celebration of Black history in Nova Scotia. And this song, Gallows, is a particularly personal one for Lance because it's about his great-great-grandfather, Daniel P. Sampson, in his final moments of life. This is a story that has hung heavy over Lance's family for generations, and that's where our conversation picks up. Ah, what a tune. Lance, this is a song about your great-great-grandfather, Daniel P. Sampson, and he was convicted of murder by an all-white jury and became the last person executed by hanging in Halifax in 1935. But your grandmother, Carolyn, told you something always felt a little off about his conviction. What did she tell you?
1: So, yeah, I didn't understand how heavy this history was within my family tree up until I got older. Like, I'm sure my grandmother has always told me and kind of tried to keep it real with me. But, you know, as a young person, you're not really taking those conversations or those teachings serious. Mm-hmm. But, you know, once I really started digging into the family tree and, like, asking my grandmother a lot of questions about just who her parents are and who her grandparents are, she told me the story of her grandfather, Daniel P. Sampson, and the story of that and, you know, these two little boys getting found, unfortunately, dead by railroad tracks. And for some strange reason, her grandfather ended up getting, arrested and convicted for a crime that she knew he didn't do because she was when that case really kind of made the news. Big thing that was put out there by the coroner is that these children, unfortunately, like they got hit by the train. Oh. I was able to connect with my lawyer, David Steves, about, just helping me trying to establish like who his parents were. My lawyer is very great within the archives. And, my grandmother always told me that that the RCMP, you know, they had this statement that they wrote up and they basically wrote it, fabricated it, and said that Daniel P. Sampson couldn't read and write, but they never asked him if he could. And we found out, you know, through David Steves and myself and George Elliott Clark's research and Tim Bousquet's research,
0: right,
1: that, he learned how to read and write Number 2 Construction Battalion. He was able to read and write when he got married to his wife, Rita Sampson, Rita Medley. He had these skills, but he was never asked. And, you know, once we really started digging into this case and, you know, getting the files and really kind of digging in, we found so much more evidence that, you know, really shows that Daniel P. Sampson was innocent. So right now, you know, 90 years later, March 7th, 2025, he put in an application for ministerial review. We're trying to get him exonerated today.
0: Wow.
1: There's a lot of support behind it. And, you know, it's interesting being on this side of the law, you know.
0: Yeah, for sure.
1: But I'm really happy and honored to be, take my grandmother's wishes and execute those. She told me right before she passed away recently in September. She said, the truth got to come out. So that's what we're doing.
0: You know, the truth's got to come out, but his voice actually has to come out as well. And that's what it feels like you're doing in the song Gallows. It comes very much from his perspective. What was it like to embody that voice, his voice?
1: It's a lot of energy, man.
0: Like, yeah, I would imagine.
1: You know, so that song actually came about through, a collaboration with a theater company down here. It's called 2B Theater. Christian Berry, Jacob Sampson, Graham Scott, and myself, we got together for like a 5-week kind of workshop and tried to figure out if we can kind of get a show happening. And I wanted to make sure that we paid my great-great-grandfather justice by telling his story and like doing the research there. And it allowed us to really kind of manifest what it would be like in the last moments before Daniel P. went to the gallows. So, you know, we wrote this in his perspective. We also contrasted it with a lot of, some of the injustices, more of the injustices just across Canada in terms of wrongful convictions and, you know, just kind of putting my experience with incarceration within that as well. And just really trying to embody the feeling and emotion that someone would have, you know, in their last moments of being, I can't imagine, like, you know, I grew up in a system and was involved in a system that the most you get is life 25, you know what I mean? But you're not mm-hmm. getting hanged to death.
0: That's
1: you know?
0: Right.
1: And Daniel P. Sands was the last person to be hanged at the Halifax Courthouse. He wasn't the last person to be hanged in Nova Scotia, mm-hmm. but he was the last person to be hanged at the Halifax Courthouse. And I'm really, really, you know, honored to be able to take on this work. And, you know, I didn't think I had it in me, but it shows it's building a lot of character in me. And it's really showing, like, you know, the amount of change that I've gone through from, you know, 2015 to now.
0: I want to play another song from the record. It's called Make That Change, and it features Canadian opera star Misha Brueger-Gossman Lee. Let's hear it.

0: Lance, tell me about writing that song.
1: I think at the time when I first started writing that song, like, it's actually a different version from an original song that I actually collaborated with a friend of mine, James Shaw. And this version is a collaboration between myself and my friend Jackson Fairfax Perry. We kind of, you know, we helped write like what you're hearing there. But, you know, that poem at the very end of this song, that kind of manifested itself once just kind of hearing. I think there was one in the last year or two, like there was an act of violence that happened down Afroville Reunion. You know, the shooting happened, and it was just, you know, it was heavy on my mind because I basically know everybody involved. Like, you know what I mean? So, and it just made me realize, like, how much I needed to change my relationship with the street. I needed to change my relationship with, you know, being silent about all these things. And that poem at the end really manifested itself in that way. And I grew up, you know, in Uniac Square. And just down the block, you know, Mulgrave Park, who's also descendants of Africville, so closely related by blood and by family and by experience. But in my generation, we didn't look at each other with that amount of love and community. We looked at each other with a lot of hate. And I feel like in my generation, you know, I don't know what ripple effect happened. I don't know what we were watching. I don't know what we were consuming. But it's like we're not looking at each other with love and care and compassion anymore. Like it's just like neighborhood versus neighborhood, or it just was a really, and I couldn't understand that. I was within it. I survived it, but I was just really trying to make sense of it and make that change. This song, features Misha's, beautiful voice.
0: Yeah.
1: Because I wanted to really make that connection and that contrast and be, to, the legacy of opera singers in Nova Scotia, you know, that's, that eerie kind of like voice that you hear. I want to make sure there was a connective tissue to Portia White on this one.
0: Oh yeah, of course.
1: Yes,
0: of course.
1: Because you know how in hip hop they be sampling stuff.
0: Right. You didn't even have to do a sample. You just got the real deal.
1: Absolutely.
0: In there with you.
1: And shout out to Misha, man. Like I wasn't expecting when I hit her up for her to really kind of, you know, come back with, you know, yo, I'm proud of what you're doing.
0: Oh wow.
1: Keep it up. And like it was really great to work with her on this. And
0: it was a super nice surprise to hear her on this album. You know, I want to talk about your name, Aquaculture.
1: Yeah.
0: And I understand that it comes from the fact that you're a plumber by trade. High five for the trades.
1: Thank you.
0: For sure.
1: Finally.
0: In recent years, you transitioned into social work, and now you're a youth specialist and outreach worker for Leave Out Violence. Now, a lot of artists work until they can make a living on their art, but you said it's not your absolute desire to go full time with music. Why are you driven to have a career outside of music?
1: This business and this industry is hard, man. Like this ain't an industry where you can, you know, take 3 months away from your family and think it's going to be good when you come home.
0: Yeah, that's right.
1: It's not an industry that, you know, it's like it's a machine. So it's like I want to make sure that I'm working within the machine in my own terms, in my own way. And I know it's always been a thing and an ask from folks like, oh, when are you going to take music full time? You're ever? Absolutely not.
0: Yeah, it's not the dream.
1: It's not the dream, cuz. And it's like, you know, Canada's huge. It's not easy to tour. It's very expensive. Thankfully, we have, you know, funding that comes from our government. And we, as artists, we're able to access that. But I'm someone who loves being home. I love someone who loves being with my family. Mm-hmm. I'm someone who wants to make an impact in my community.
0: Yeah.
1: And there's that thing that are like, well, you gotta kind of make your bones elsewhere for people to appreciate you here. I'm just like, nah, man.
0: You don't want that.
1: I need to feel supported from my community and my province in order for me to feel comfortable going out there and representing us. You know what I mean? So I want to make my bones here, and I don't feel like I need to, you know, go to Toronto to make a career. Like,
0: right.
1: And I don't feel like I need to go to America to make a career. Like, I know that my province, my city, my people, we got a lot of work to do, and I have to be here in order to contribute to that work and really try to help contribute to shaping the next generation's awareness of identity and awareness of history and awareness of community and that connection.
0: Yeah.
1: You can't do that if you're living in Toronto.
0: I'm Garvey Bailey. You're listening to Q, more of my conversation with musician Lance Sampson, also known as the artist Aquaculture, after this.
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0: I'm Garvey Bailey, and for Tom Power, you're listening to Q. You're in the middle of my conversation with the musician Lance Sampson, also known as Aquaculture. Lance is from Halifax, and he has a new record out now. It's called 1783. It's really a celebration of Black history in Nova Scotia. In the first part of our conversation, Lance shared how he's been able to trace his own family history to that time. I'm talking about 1783. And how what he found out inspired a lot of the music on this record. So what you're hearing now is from Lance's very first appearance on Q, a live performance of his original song, Sure. It won the CBC Searchlight competition in 2018, chosen from over 2,000 entries. This was a breakthrough moment in Lance's career and for a song he wrote while serving time in prison. I asked Lance about learning how to play guitar in what he refers to as his time out.
1: I always first preface that, you know, telling this story by saying, like, I wouldn't change a thing. You know what I mean? Like, I think at that time when I went in and I spent that time, I needed to do that because I needed that time to process where I was at in my life. Mm-hmm. I needed that time to process, you know, some of the things that I've been through, or I was going through. I had to actually deal with a lot of stuff head on while I was in there too. So like, I needed that. If I didn't go in at that time, man, like, I don't know where I'd be in my life. Like, I might not be here, man. So It's like, I really needed that time out. That's what we like to call it. We like to call it a time out.
0: Okay.
1: But
0: I like that.
1: Yeah. When I was in there, you know, I think 2013, I came home. So I think 2013, I went in. 2015, I came home.
0: Okay.
1: So it was in that last stint, it was at Spring Hill, Nova Scotia, where I found out from a biker, Hell's Angels biker, his name was Frenchie, that you can actually access instruments. So I was like, oh, wow. So, and then he showed me like this band room, and I was able to rent a guitar and all that stuff. And I had the time to do it. You know what I mean? So I was like, why not? And it was a statement for me to really kind of show people this is where I'm at in my life right now. So I wasn't afraid to bring it out in the yard and people asking me like, oh, you're playing guitar? Yeah, because first of all, we're Scotians, so I can fight. So if you got a problem about me playing the guitar and trying to change my life, then we could go. It doesn't matter to me. You know, Scotians fight. We like to fight, so it's all gravy. But, you know, I was able to really kind of hone in and take that time to really learn the basics of guitar. Like, I'm not saying I'm a virtuoso. I'm very, like, instinctual. So it's like I have a good ear. I'm still really trying to learn you know, what I'm playing. Like, I'm not there yet. Like, and sometimes I find it really hard for me to call myself a musician because I'm not where I need to be, where I think I need to be when it comes to, you know, learning my instrument. But my instrument is my voice. You know what I mean? Like, I've really kind of honed in on figuring out how to use it properly and use it for my benefit and But I'm really at a stage in my life where I'd really, really love to learn how to play piano.
0: Oh, okay.
1: Yeah, like we got a family piano at the house, and it just, you know, it just feels so great to you know, to play it. And again, instinctually, I don't know what I'm playing.
0: Yeah.
1: It might sound like I know what I'm doing, but I really don't know. But that, I think that's the next thing I really want to hone in on and really help.
0: You know, there's not just the CBC Searchlight competition, but two of your albums nominated for the Polaris Prize.
1: Yeah, let's make some noise.
0: Right? And last year, you received the Black Artist Recognition Award from Nova Scotia. And with the prizes and the nominations, I'm just curious about how you look at success, how you define success.
1: I don't think I've ever, I don't know if I ever really kind of gave myself the time and grace to answer that question for myself properly. Like, I'm not someone who really cares too much about awards. Like, when it comes to award systems, like, or that whole machine of that, like, I don't care. Like, what I, but I'm beginning to, you know, change my relationship with that, because I understand that it's not just about me when it comes to this stuff. Like, my grandmother had a collection of all my awards, and she was very proud of that.
0: Right.
1: My children, when they see that, they're very proud of that. My community, when they see that, you know, it gives them the space and the opportunity to be like, yo, I can do that too. So I've changed my relationship with it over the years, but I'm still someone who generally doesn't care too much about that stuff.
0: Mm-hmm.
1: But, you know, Polaris Prize, like Polaris, that nomination, that means a lot to me, those ones, because, you know, that's all about the artistic merit of things. And I think those nods, they really kind of open up, like, when people really see what you're doing differently when you have those nods, you know what I mean? But, you know, Junos, I don't care about that stuff. Like, East Coast Music Award, I don't care about that stuff. You know what
0: okay.
1: I mean? I care about the impact that I'm making within my community and with my
0: yeah.
1: peeps.
0: Yeah.
1: And the impact and the change and I'm just super interested in just being a better human.
0: Mm-hmm.
1: And, you know, I feel like some of that stuff can be a super distraction. And I've always just kind of used, you know, my career and or not say use, but I've made sure that, like, my career and my family and my children have always been, you know, number one first. You know
0: yeah.
1: what I mean? I always make sure that I'm showing up to that before anything else.
0: Have you seen the impact that your music has had on people? Do people talk to you about the way that your work has impacted them?
1: The greatest feeling I used to have is when I would have, like, homies from, you know, who are doing time get a hold of my number somehow and call me and be like, man, I heard your song on the radio and this. Like, you know, because I got a lot of homies that I know that I grew up with that are in and out and still in. And I got a lot of homies that are halfway out, still in the street. Like, I'm still kind of, like, connected to the street in that way where it's like, you know, I'm around it. I try to, you know, have conversations with the folks that might be in about just, like, thinking differently about things. And, like, but, like, it's always been great to, you know, sometimes walk down the street and you got the auntie being like, oh, yo, are you the one that's on TV? Like, are you the one that has that Generations Black Memories television series?
0: Oh,
1: and
0: wow.
1: What I break it down to is, like, one time, shout out to George Eliot Clark. Me and George Eliot Clark, we worked on a show together. It was called Five Poets Breaking a Song.
0: Mm.
1: And, like, all, like, intergenerationally, like, all these different folks showed up to this show. And I was like, I want that same feeling when I put on a show where I got all intergenerational of Afro Nova Scotians coming together and respecting and understanding the message and the work and really kind of supporting the work, because I'm super interested in creating a support system.
0: Mm-hmm.
1: I don't generally care about the fans and the streams and stuff like that. Like, I'm like, I want that support system.
0: Yeah.
1: I'm really trying to rebuild what that connection means and what that community means through this project and through the work that we're doing.
0: Yeah.
1: So I'm really, it seems like it's working. And, you know, but I try not to put a lot of bandwidth into that. Like, you know, I still got to go to work.
0: That's right.
1: So,
0: that's,
1: you know,
0: right. Congratulations on the album, and thanks for spending the time with us.
1: I appreciate you guys, you know, getting me on here, man. It's been a while since last time I was up here, so I appreciate it. I'm very grateful.
0: That was my conversation with Lance Sampson, or the artist known as Aquaculture. He's very proudly from Halifax and has a new album out right now. It's called 1783. We asked Lance about what song he'd like us to use to just kind of wrap everything up. Here's his pick. It's called Black Doll.

That's Black Doll by Aquaculture. It's on his album 1783. If you've ever struggled with self-worth or these feelings of being on the outside of something you desperately want to get in on, you might relate to Tegan Johnston. Tegan is a musician based in Toronto. And about a decade ago, she was starting out in the music scene in this city. You can picture it, right? Her career was starting to gain momentum. She was making friends with lots of fellow musicians, going out to their shows. And as she started to see her peers succeed, watching them play these big shows from the crowd, some conflicting feelings started to creep in. On one hand, she was excited for where she had landed and what was ahead. On the other hand, some existential questions started to pop up. Will I ever succeed? When will I start to feel like I belong? When will it be my turn? These feelings ended up being the inspiration for her latest single. Take a listen to this.

0: Come on now, how good is that? That's a bit of Neon Schoolgirl by Tegan Johnston. Tegan will be putting out a full-length project later this year. But ahead of that, she dropped by the Q Studio to discuss her latest single. Hello.
1: Hi.
0: That tune is so lush.
1: Oh, thank you so much.
0: We're going to talk more about the lushness of Neon Schoolgirl. But I read in your bio that you were born in the Yukon.
1: Yeah.
0: Which I love.
1: Yeah.
0: You know, I finally got to make it out to the Yukon on the Luwago. It's just gorgeous. Beautiful. Yeah. But you were raised between South Africa, Spain, Switzerland, and the west coast of Canada.
1: Yes.
0: Why so much moving?
1: My dad is a geologist.
0: Okay. So what was that like? Like touching on all of these spots. What was that like for you growing up?
1: It definitely, I think, shaped my worldview very early on of like, wow, what a big place we all live in.
0: Yeah.
1: And so much going on. You know, I think at times it could be quite stressful and isolating, just kind of jumping around to all these different places. But it also was very, very beautiful to get to see so many places and meet so many different kinds of people at a young age.
0: I wonder about all of the influences of, you know, moving around so much and living in so many different places, how that influences the music that you make. Do you feel those influences in the music?
1: Yeah, I'm not sure that I do directly feel influences of different like cultures or anything like that, but I think that moving around definitely really influenced me as someone who goes into themselves when they're like looking and for something and feeling things.
0: Yeah.
1: 'Cause like no matter where we were, you know, making friends and getting into this new stuff was always a lot, but I could always like, I always had a keyboard. We'd always like rent a keyboard wherever we went and tried to find like a piano teacher, and I always had writing, poetry, and all those things. So I think that really occupied a special place in my heart from early on, and that's kind of influenced my trajectory with art.
0: That makes a lot of sense.
1: Yeah.
0: Like, again, it's like a touch point, but it's your own touch point.
1: Totally.
0: Right?
1: It's in here. Yeah.
0: It's right within you.
1: Yeah.
0: So you eventually settle in Toronto. But outside of making music, you teach piano to kids as your day job.
1: Yeah.
0: Oh, nice.
1: It's the best.
0: They can be so inspiring, I'm sure.
1: Every day.
0: I'm wondering if this gig has brought something to your music as well. That experience of just being with kids, has that changed you or changed the way you make your music?
1: Absolutely. Yeah, I think when I started teaching, because I only started a few years ago, I was feeling just for the first time in my life a little not in love with music, maybe, and a little bit just I couldn't even really understand what it was. It was a really paralyzing kind of feeling I was having. But teaching and seeing kids like develop their own relationship with music for the first time really just brought it back home to me and made me feel like, oh yes, that's how I used to feel, and that's still so there and so present. So teaching every day, I fall more in love with music every day that I experience that with them. Yeah.
0: And to watch them discover it must be a trip.
1: It's so cool. I was talking with this one kid about like Stranger Things the other day, and where he's like, oh, do you know what a Juno is? Like, I'm like, yeah, we should find one for you to play. Like, it's just so cool seeing them experience all that stuff is
0: and
1: really
0: explore.
1: Cool.
0: Oh man.
1: Yeah.
0: There's a saying that being with kids helps you to get in touch with your inner child. And are there moments where you feel like you're just going back to yourself as a child when you're teaching these kids?
1: Yeah, definitely. I think they also serve as a great reminder too that like nothing is set in stone and nothing is so serious. Like I really try to lead with that when I'm teaching of, you know, there are certain ways that I can teach people how to do things, but sometimes kids are like, I don't want to do it that way. I want to do it this. And I'm like, okay, let's try it. 'Cause you know, there's a million options in life. Mm-hmm. And, Yeah, I think it reminds me to be playful and joyful in everything I do.
0: Yeah.
1: Yeah.
0: They're so full of possibility.
1: Exactly.
0: At all
1: That's
0: times.
1: The word.
0: And
1: yeah.
0: then as we get older, you're like, nothing's possible.
1: Yeah.
0: Is nothing possible?
1: Yes.
0: Like, what is possible? Right.
1: Totally.
0: So to be around that, like, what a joy.
1: Yeah.
0: I want to talk about your new single.
1: Yeah.
0: It's called Neon Schoolgirl. The video is killer.
1: So cool. Thank
0: it's
1: you.
0: It's so fun.
1: That's awesome.
0: It's so much fun. I read that the idea for the song started back in 2016.
1: Yeah.
0: And you were dealing with something that I think a lot of people deal with, imposter syndrome.
1: For sure.
0: What's the story there?
1: I was in a moment where things were kind of starting to pick up with my career at that point. And I was like just in talks with a label in the States who put out Lucy Dacus's first album.
0: Mm-hmm.
1: And her and I had recently played a show, and she was kind of on this like meteoric rise of her first record. And I was getting to see her play with Car Seat Headrest, mm-hmm. which is another band I really loved, at the Mod Club, which is a great venue.
0: What
1: too.
0: A great venue to see anyone.
1: Everything about that is a great night. I'd go back in a heartbeat. But I think I just... felt myself in a moment of standing by the stage and all the lights kind of coloring me and being

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1: I'm into it. So you come up with this idea, and then you write the song.
2: Yeah.
1: What is your writing process like? What does that look like?
2: Yeah, well, I've often said this with songs, but this song, I would say especially, was this case of sometimes when I write, it just feels like an emotional throw up. It's just like, just all coming out. But the circumstances in which I wrote Neon Schoolgirl eventually was last January. I had a chance to go to a really cool recording studio in Texas called Sonic Ranch.
1: Okay.
2: That I was like, was just an absolute dream to go there. And the owner really made it possible for me to go there. And it's a place where It's Blitz by the Yeah Yeah Yeahs was recorded. Waxahachie's most recent two albums she did there. Fiona Apple's Cut the Bolt Cutters,
1: Fetch the
2: Bolt Cutters was recorded. So just really like kind of all the ends of my musical taste, a lot were born there. And so I was there and I had kind of 24-hour access to the studio because we were staying it's literally a ranch. And I wanted to write a song to add to the album while we were there. And I kind of just had that first night because the drummer that I was going to use was coming in the next day. So I was sitting there in the studio like, I don't even know what I'm going to write about. I don't know what I'm feeling. But I was starting to feel that kind of Neon Schoolgirl, I'm so excited to be here, I'm so proud to be here, but I'm also feeling just so out of place and overwhelmed. And then I was like, okay, it's time for this song.
1: Did it help you deal with your own imposter syndrome?
2: Absolutely.
1: Writing it?
2: Yeah. I think that first night I was feeling so stressed out in the studio, and I think I just knew, okay, you're going into, 3 days to get this stuff done, and it's going to be really intense, and there's just no time for doubt and stress and also to not enjoy this moment. After I wrote that song, I just felt like, okay, now I'm ready.
1: Yeah. Well, it certainly sounds like someone that's ready.
2: Oh, amazing.
1: It absolutely does. Tegan Johnston, you are amazing. Thank you.
2: Thank you so much. Thanks for being here. Oh my gosh. Thank you for having me. It's a dream.

That's Tegan Johnson with Neon Schoolgirl. That song is out now, and there is a very cool video that goes along with it. You should check that out. Before that, you heard my conversation with Tegan. That's it for Q today. I'm Garvey Bailey, sitting in for Tom Power. Catch you next time.

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1: Some home care workers in New York City want the city council to outlaw 24-hour work shifts. They claim that the shifts are physically dangerous and that the workers are not adequately compensated. Tomorrow on Morning Edition, what protections they want and why some critics say a local law might leave vulnerable New Yorkers at risk. 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Overnight, we're going to see temperatures in the upper 60s. Some showers, thunderstorms are possible. Tomorrow should be mostly sunny, highs in the low 80s with lows in the low 70s for tomorrow night.
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In 1969, Terry Riley released this piece called A Rainbow in Curved Air. It was a year after his monumental work In C was released on disc, and those two works ushered in the style that we came to know as minimalism, although in the case of Rainbow in Curved Air, it did a lot more than that. It had a huge impact on the progressive rock scene, especially in Europe, on the electronic music scene, because the piece basically consisted of a number of keyboard improvisations on electronic keyboards that were overdubbed for this recording. There would even be a British prog rock band that called itself Curved Air. I'm John Schaefer, and on this edition of New Sounds, we will hear a 2025 version of A Rainbow in Curved Air, a version done by Terry Riley's son, Gian Riley, the composer and guitarist, and performed by Gian with the Bang on a Can All-Stars, the house band of New York's long-running Bang on a Can new music organization. In a few minutes, you'll get a chance to hear from the three founding composers of Bang on a Can, Michael Gordon, David Lang, Julia Wolf. We recorded this performance at the Bang on a Can annual Long Play Festival, a weekend, first weekend in May, where they take over all these venues in Brooklyn and just fill them with amazing performances. The final concert was a 90th birthday celebration, a month in advance, but still, of Terry Riley, and it featured both In C, which we'll save for a future program, and A Rainbow in Curved Air. Before we get to any of the 2025 recordings, though, here's a little bit of that original 1969 recording of Terry Riley's A Rainbow in Curved Air.

0: Just an excerpt from Terry Riley's groundbreaking 1969 recording, A Rainbow in Curved Air. Influenced by Indian classical music and the psychedelic rock of the day, a series of overdubbed improvisations on various keyboards by Terry Riley, and a work that, like the even better known In C, can be played in many different ways. And we'll hear a 2025 New Sounds Live recording of this work by Terry Riley in just a couple of minutes. As I mentioned before, it was recorded at Pioneer Works as part of the Bang on a Can festival known as Long Play. And before we got to any of the music, again, the concert featured both In C and A Rainbow in Curved Air, we took a few moments to speak with the three composers who founded Bang on a Can. You'll hear from David Lang and Julia Wolf, and first, Michael Gordon. Choosing Terry Riley as the capstone for this year's festival is kind of appropriate given the very long history that Bang on a Can and Terry Riley have together.
1: Yeah, so we did our first concert with Terry Riley in 1990 at the what was called the Rap Art Center, which was anyone there? All right. So it was the auditorium of what had been a Catholic school, a Catholic girls' school, and which had been turned into an art space. And Terry came out from California with a group that he was, a band he was playing with, and it just so happened the night before Kronos Quartet was in town, and we got in touch with them, and they came. Terry played two sets. Second set we did In C with the Kronos and Terry Riley. In that East 4th Street and Avenue A, between Avenue A and Avenue B. So the walls have some stories to tell.
0: Or they would if they were still standing. Wasn't that place condemned at some?
2: Oh, it was condemned the next year, and we had to scatter. Like, we put up signs, festival moved, and amazing people helped out, and we got other spaces. But it's up and running. It's back up. It's been renovated.
3: It was condemned the week before our festival started. And I have to say that one of my jobs that week was to stand in front of the building with a sign that says, please go to La Mama, and give the instructions of where that was.
0: David, there is a recording of Terry Riley's In C by the Bang on a Can All-Stars. And I think the three of you remember how this came about. You had all done your collective version of Brian Eno's Music for Airports, and I had booked the All-Stars to do a New Sounds Live concert at Brookfield Place. And Music for Airports was great, but it was only like 35, 40 minutes, so we were a little short of a full concert. And I got the idea that we could do In C. So I emailed Terry just to see what he said, and of course he gave his blessing. And so it was kind of an add-on, and I remember about 10 minutes in, 15 minutes in, watching the All-Stars all kind of looking at each other. It's like, are you hearing what I'm hearing? And that live performance, that New Sounds Live concert, that is the version of In C that we get on that CD. So you have that specific history with that piece that we're going to hear tonight as well.
3: I think one of the things that's interesting about In C is that because it's open instrumentation, everyone plays it. Everyone has played it a million times with a million other people. It becomes a way that people know each other and learn who they are and cooperate with each other. They have to listen to each other. So I think for us, it wasn't just a really great project, but it was also great for the growth of the band because, like some music that we play, like the music I write, it just tells people to do stuff, right? There's a lot of open information in this piece where they actually have to make it up in front of you. Like, what you're going to see tonight has never happened before, and it's going to come out of their paying close attention to each other. So I think that recording was their chance to actually learn what they each thought about this piece and grow together.
0: David Lang, along with Julia Wolf, and before her, Michael Gordon, the three composers who founded Bang on a Can and still run that essential new music organization here in New York. And The Long Play Festival for 2025 coincided with Terry Riley's 90th birthday year. The concert about a month and a half before his actual 90th birthday. We will hear the performance of In C on a future program, but in a couple of minutes we're going to hear the performance they did of A Rainbow in Curved Air. I did want to give you a little taste of the In C performance, though, because in addition to the All-Stars, there were a number of guest musicians, including the sitarist Krishna Bhatt, with whom Terry Riley has played for many, many years. And so this performance of In C had a little interlude of Indian classical music in it. Here's how that sounded.

0: And then the Pulse comes back in and the rest of the band rejoins this performance of Terry Riley's minimalist classic In C, recorded by our New Sounds Live crew at Pioneer Works. You'll hear that performance on an upcoming edition of New Sounds, but when we continue in a moment, it'll be Terry Riley's other classic piece of the 60s, A Rainbow in Curved Air, in a new arrangement by Gian Riley. And we'll get a chance to hear from him and hear that entire performance from the Bang on a Can Long Play Festival at Pioneer Works in just a moment. I'm John Schaefer, and you're listening to New Sounds.
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2: 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That's how they feed good. 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
0: Tomorrow night on New Sounds, we'll hear, among other things, this music from Nada El Shazly. She combines the sounds of traditional Egyptian pop, of especially the 20th century, with some very 21st century sounds, contemporary production techniques that she uses to good effect. We'll also hear some music from the late American composer Richard Horowitz and his longtime collaborator, the Iranian-born singer Susan Dehim. They, too, blend the sound of an older Eastern style with modern Western electronics, although they were doing it back in the 80s and 90s. So we'll have a chance to sample several decades of this mix of East and West and old and new tomorrow night at 11. This program, like all the other editions of New Sounds, is in our audio archives, which means you can hear it anytime. Go to newsounds.org and search for program number 5016. And if you're not at newsounds.org but are elsewhere on the web, no problem. Just type into your browser New Sounds 5016. You'll get this show. From our New Sounds Live concert series and from Bang on a Can's annual Long Play Festival, a weekend in which they take over various venues in Brooklyn, we were at Pioneer Works in Red Hook for this performance of Terry Riley's music, and we'll get to that in a moment, but I wanted to play first an old recording of Terry Riley's A Rainbow in Curved Air, not by him, but by the late pianist Katrina Krimsky. And when we get back to the stage of Pioneer Works, it'll be apparent why.

0: All right, that's just a little bit of Katrina Krimsky's recording from a little over 40 years ago of Terry Riley's Rainbow and Curved Air, obviously very different from his original, and very different yet again from what we're about to hear from Gion Riley, Terry's son, noted composer and guitarist in his own right. Gion and the Bang on a Can All-Stars did a version of A Rainbow in Curved Air that we recorded at Pioneer Works, and before the performance, I asked Gion about his arrangement.
1: So, Gion, one of the first recordings I ever played on New Sounds was the late pianist Katrina Krimsky, who had done a version of Rainbow in Curved Air for multiple pianos. She just passed away a couple of months ago. That was a really important version of this piece for me. What is your what have you done for the version that we're about to hear tonight?
2: Well, I have maybe a different relationship with the piece from a lot of people because it's a piece that I've played a lot with my dad in duo formation. And through doing that, what I discovered is that the piece actually has a lot of material that kind of never saw the light of day in a larger perspective, because that recording was like a couple days of improvisations. Right. And so what ended up going on that recording is only one possibility of the realization of that piece. So when I first started playing it with him, I'd be like, what is that part? I've never heard that. He goes, well, it's the piece, you know? And what's that part? Oh, it's also the piece. And I was like, so the piece is all these different things that I never knew. So actually what you'll hear tonight, there's a lot of music that you probably won't recognize if you're familiar with Rainbow and Curved Air. So that'll be fun.
1: And the idea of learning a piece from within by playing it. Pierre Boulez used to say that the reason his version of The Rite of Spring, you know, everybody loved his performances of it, was that he said he learned it by playing it piano forehands with Olivier Messiaen. And, you know, getting into not just the trees, but the branches of all the trees gave him a kind of a bigger view of the forest. It sounds like you're saying essentially the same kind of thing here.
2: Yeah, I mean, there are a lot of ways, even just having played this many times over the years with my father, like every time that he would play, he's also a very spontaneous person as a performer, so each time he would start to play this piece, sometimes, you know, I'd start to feel like I would know it, and then something else would happen, something completely different, and I'd realize I didn't really know the piece at all. So it was, when I was working on this arrangement, it was a little bit daunting because I kept thinking of more ways that I could realize this arrangement, and I had to at some point just kind of choose some parameters to work within. And one of those parameters that was really fun is thinking about the musicians that I was writing for, and fortunately it's a group that I've known for years and worked with many times, so it's going to be a lot of fun to premiere this for you.
1: All right. Let's hear it. Rainbow in Curved Air, Gion Riley's arrangement of a work by Terry Riley, performed by the Bang on a Can All-Stars and Gion Riley.

Then all wars ended. Arms of every kind were outlawed, and the masses gladly contributed them to giant foundries in which they were melted down and the metal poured back into the earth. The Pentagon was turned on its side and painted purple, yellow, and green. All boundaries were dissolved. The slaughter of animals was forbidden. The whole of Lower Manhattan became a meadow in which unfortunates from the Bowery were allowed to live out their fantasies in the sunshine and were cured. People swam in the sparkling rivers under blue skies streaked only with incense pouring from the new factories. The energy from dismantled nuclear weapons provided free heat and light. World health was restored. An abundance of organic vegetables, fruits, and grains was growing wild along the discarded highways. National flags were sewn together into brightly colored circus tents under which politicians were allowed to perform harmless theatrical games. The concept of work was forgotten.

0: That is an arrangement of Terry Riley's classic piece, A Rainbow in Curved Air, arranged by his son, Gian Riley, who also played the electric guitar, joining the members of the Bang on a Can All-Stars in a live performance that we recorded at Pioneer Works in Brooklyn. It was part of Bang on a Can's annual long play weekend, and in fact part of the closing weekend of the 2025 edition of the festival, which also included a performance of Terry Riley's In Sea, which, as we heard earlier in the program, is, like Rainbow and Curved Air apparently, never the same piece twice. So we'll have a chance to hear that full In Sea performance on a future edition of New Sounds, but when we continue in a moment, we'll hear an excerpt from an album called Way Out Yonder, by both Terry and Gian Riley playing together. So stay with us as we continue with New Sounds.
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0: 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So back in 2018, Terry and Gian Riley released this album called Way Out Yonder. It's a series of improvisations, and the one we'll hear is called Dark Queen. Now, some years earlier, Gian Riley and the Del Sol String Quartet did a three-part piece by Terry called Dark Queen Mantras. So it seems likely that this improvisation is based on some of that earlier material. And again, it might be material that we never got to hear in the first recording. Here's how they played it on this album called Way Out Yonder. Terry Riley on piano and Gian Riley on guitar.

0: That is the father and son duo of Terry Riley on piano and Gian Riley on guitar, improvising a piece called Dark Queen. As I mentioned earlier, there's an earlier piece called Dark Queen Mantra, but this is an excerpt from a 2018 album called Way Out Yonder, a set of duo improvisations by the elder and junior Rileys, whose music we've been listening to in the past hour on New Sounds. I'm John Schaefer. Thanks for being with us. When this episode of New Sounds wraps up, another one begins as part of our 24/7 online stream. Just go to newsounds.org and click where it says Listen Live.
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2: Some home care workers in New York City want the city council to outlaw 24-hour work shifts. 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Overnight, we're going to see temperatures in the upper 60s. Some showers, thunderstorms are possible. Tomorrow should be mostly sunny, highs in the low 80s with lows in the low 70s for tomorrow night.
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4: Hello and welcome to Newsday on the BBC World Service with Catherine Bjerrehanger in Nairobi and James Copnell in London.
5: Russian officials have accused Ukraine of deliberately targeting civilians after a drone hit a busy beach on the Black Sea coast, killing at least seven people.
4: Three major European rivers see water levels fall significantly as heatwave conditions continue. Is this evidence of an acceleration of climate change? We'll hear from a senior United Nations official.
6: I think what people need to remember is that for every $1 spent on making ourselves more resilient to these kind of shocks, that yields $10 back in benefit.
5: And we'll get a regional reaction to the detained former Myanmar leader Aung San Suu Kyi being allowed a rare meeting with a Red Cross official. Does that suggest the military junta is under pressure? Those stories are more on the way on Newsday after the latest world news.
7: BBC News with Roisin Hastie. Britain's Maritime Security Agency says a cargo vessel has been struck by an unknown projectile in the Strait of Hormuz. The agency says the incident near Oman is being investigated without giving details on damage or injuries. It comes as the US and Iran make conflicting claims about whether they're engaged in talks. President Trump insisted on Monday that negotiations were happening right now. He said a deal must include the opening of the Strait of Hormuz and denuclearization.
8: I want to give them every last chance before decapitation. Very tough to do what we have planned, still planned. We'll see what happens. But it's a very, very tough thing to do. I think I'm very proud of the fact that I'll give people a chance. This is a big move. To do an attack that big on a country, I'd rather not do it.
7: Reports from Russia say a number of logistics and oil infrastructure facilities have come under attack by drones overnight. A warehouse was damaged by drones in Krasny Bor near Russia's second city, St. Petersburg. The regional governor said in a social media post that 15 drones were shot down. A coalition of 25 mostly Democrat-led states are suing the Trump administration over its imposition of the latest round of tariffs on 60 countries. Ian McWilliam has more details.
9: As one set of President Trump's tariffs expired a week ago, the administration declared a new round to be charged on goods imported from 60 countries and affecting the vast majority of U.S. imports. The new tariffs range from 10 to 12.5%. The White House alleged that those countries, including the European Union, were not doing enough to stop the export of goods produced with forced labour. A coalition of 25 US states have now filed a lawsuit, arguing that the White House was using forced labour as a pretext to continue what it called an illegal tariff scheme. Despite earlier legal setbacks, President Trump has made tariffs a key part of his trade policy, to the despair of many businesses looking for a stable business environment.
7: The funeral will be held today for a Zimbabwean woman, Notabo Zandile Chuma, and her two daughters who were killed at their home in the UK last month. The father of the girls was arrested in South Africa, where he'd travelled to from England. Pumza Fulani reports.
10: Family members and friends have gathered at a local church in Bulawayo to say their final goodbyes to Notabo Zandile Chuma and her two daughters, 15-year-old Natalie and 5-year-old Nala. The three were found dead in their home on July 6th. An inquest that opened into their deaths said they died from head injuries.
7: Pumza Fulani with that report. You're listening to the latest world news from the BBC. Qatar, Egypt and Turkey mediating the truce in Gaza have criticised Israel after new strikes reportedly killed at least 18 people in the territory. It's unclear whether those killed were fighters or civilians. The mediators said the Israeli strikes were a breach of the truce agreement. Hamas controls the western coast of Gaza, while the Israeli Defence Minister Yisrael Katz said his forces now control 60 to 70% of the territory. The Venezuelan government has updated the number now known to have died in June's twin earthquakes to 6,125. The 7.2 and 7.5 magnitude earthquakes devastated Venezuela's northern coastline, in particular the state of La Guaira. Almost 17,000 people were injured. Tens of thousands are living in makeshift shelters. Devastating wildfires in southwestern France have uncovered hundreds of buried Second World War II shells in an evacuated village. Sophie Glass-Ryan reports.
11: Residents of Le Porche, near Bordeaux, have now returned to their village after a huge forest fire tore through it, destroying more than 180 homes. But for some, their return was delayed, as demining experts dealt with the hidden cache of Second World War ammunition. Around 400 pieces of ordnance, including mortar shells and anti-tank shells, were discovered when the fire caused some of them to explode, with one shell reportedly going through a house. The explosives were described as a mixture of German and French munitions. The forest fire in the Gironde department has now been brought under control.
7: A group of British teenage girls who say they regularly experience extreme misogyny at school have sent a campaign film to the Prime Minister calling for change. In the short film, the girls from the northeast of England hold placards with comments boys have made about their bodies, as well as threats of violence and abuse. BBC News.
12: Thank you very much for that news. 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
4: In the programme today, we have stories on the Russia-Ukraine war, on the devastating impact of climate change, and about an extremely rare meeting with the outside world for the detained Nobel Peace Prize winner Aung San Suu Kyi in Myanmar.
12: As ever, you can send us your thoughts on that or anything you hear on Newsday. Our usual number is +44 77 86 20 50 85.
4: Russia has condemned what it says was a deliberate strike by Ukraine on civilians in broad daylight, with seven people, including three children, being killed in a drone attack on a Russian seaside resort. Ukraine has so far not commented on yesterday's strike, but over the last few months, the Ukrainian military has launched an increasing number of drone attacks into Russia, in some cases deep into Russia. Here's the BBC's diplomatic correspondent, James Landale.
13: In this war, both sides say they don't target civilians, but civilians are paying a price, even on the beach. The drone strike happened at a resort near Zelenchik on the Black Sea coast. The authorities said seven were killed, including three children, with 40 wounded. Witnesses said there were no warning sirens. The sound of gunfire suggesting the drone may have been hit by air defences or electronic jamming, according to Ukrainian media. But the governor of this region, which is popular with Russian holidaymakers, accused Ukraine of a deliberate strike on civilians. Russia's foreign ministry accused Ukraine and its allies of terrorism.
14: Vladimirovich Putin!
13: No word yet from Russia's leader. Vladimir Putin was thousands of miles away in Siberia, enjoying the noisy adulation of hundreds of young people. No comment either from the authorities in Ukraine.
4: Well, the drone attack or strike and the deaths on the beach come after Ukrainian attacks on warehouses of Russia's largest online retailer, Wildberries. And in the last couple of hours, the governor of the Leningrad region in Russia has said that a warehouse facility had been hit by drones, though did not name the facility. Earlier, I spoke to Mykola Hryzhkovyan, the director of the Center for U.S.-Ukrainian Relations in Washington, and I began by asking for his reaction to those deaths of civilians on the beach.
15: My reaction to this is, you know, war is hell. There's collateral damage, unfortunately. And this beach was close to a military industrial facility, 300 yards away or 300 meters away. And, you know, a lot of this is the Russians' fault. These drones don't travel that quickly. The Russians see them on their radar. Why didn't they evacuate the beach? They saw where it was going. And this was Russian air defenses shooting them down. Why did they shoot them down over the beach? When Russian drones are incoming in Ukraine, there's alerts, people go into shelters. You know, this is absolute irresponsibility on the part of the Russians.
4: But doesn't Ukraine have a responsibility to protect civilian lives?
15: They did not specifically target the beach. The drones, it's obvious from watching the video that they veered off course and that they were shot down by Russian air defenses over the beach.
4: It is all part of a broader attempt by Ukraine to take the war deep into Russia, is it not? You see also attacks on Wildberries, Russia's largest online retailer, drone attacks too in parts of Russia that simply hadn't been targeted before in recent months. That is something Ukraine is actively pursuing right now, it seems.
15: Correct. These are logistics hubs. They handle military equipment. The Wildberries had a whole line of military equipment, everything that you need for the special military operation. People were buying that online. That went from military clothing to protective gear to components for weaponry, for drones. They had about 40,000 pieces of products that they were selling for military use. And there's also a lot of dual-use products in these warehouses. And dual-use products are internationally regulated as because they can be used in the civilian market and the military market. So these are not strictly civilian targets. These targets all contribute to the war on Ukraine.
4: But there are civilian casualties in those warehouses, for example.
15: These are these workers. They know where they're working. They know what products they handle. The Ukrainians took out a military manufacturer with several cruise missiles. There are workers killed there. They're civilians, but they're working for the military industrial complex. It's the same thing with these warehouses.
4: One of the things you do is to advocate for better relations between Ukraine and the US, for more American
15: Correct.
4: Support for Ukraine. Doesn't that get
15: Correct.
4: A little harder when people see children killed on a beach by a Ukrainian drone?
15: War is a terrible thing. Civilians are always in the way. Unfortunately, these are collateral casualties. We know that from World War II. We know that from the Dresden firestorm, where the Allies killed tens of thousands of civilians, unfortunately. And this is a war on that scale. And that's why our president, President Trump, is pressing for peace. And President Zelensky wants peace. The only one who doesn't want peace seems Vladimir Putin. And it's obvious that the Russians are purposely targeting civilian targets. The civilian targets that are unfortunately happen in Russia can be called collateral damage.
4: Do you see anything changing in the balance in terms of moving towards peace, whether it's on the ground in terms of Russia's invasion inside Ukraine or with these new longer-range Ukrainian drone strikes or even at the negotiating table? Is anything fundamentally shifting right now?
15: There's hope that they fundamentally shift. The other day, Secretary Rubio, he said that the new tactics that the Ukrainians are using have shifted the situation significantly, and Washington is assessing if this opens a window for peace negotiations.
4: The views there of Mykola Hryzkowian, director of the Center for U.S.-Ukrainian Relations in Washington. And I'm just looking at a news agency flash, Reuters, quoting the Russian news agency TASS. The governor has said that five people have been killed and six injured in a drone attack on the Moscow region. So another, it seems, Ukrainian drone strike deep into Russia.
5: Now, record low rainfall and high temperatures continue to plague much of Europe. The River Rhine has fallen to historically low levels in several locations in Germany and the Netherlands as prolonged heat waves continue across Europe. In Hungary, the Danube River has fallen to its lowest level in 30 years. The droughts of the Danube is also causing serious disruption to power supplies in Serbia and Romania. That there was the sound of an explosion in the River Danube in Romania in an attempt to divert water to a nuclear power plant to keep it working. Meanwhile, South Korea recorded its highest ever temperature at the weekend. One city in Iran, Avaz, registered over 50 degrees Celsius last month. More than 70 countries have broken national temperature records over the past year. Well, earlier I spoke to Joanna McGregor, Chief of Strategy and UN Affairs at UN Climate Change, is tasked with coordinating the international response to climate change, including the 2015 Paris Agreement, the legally binding international treaty adopted by 195 countries. She gave me her assessment of the extreme weather affecting many parts of the world.
6: This isn't one isolated heat wave or disaster anymore. Climate impacts are escalating across every region. So we're seeing heat waves, flooding, drought, wildfire, rising seas and warming oceans. They're all intensified due to climate change. And in the last few months alone, we've seen wildfires in France and Spain, and now in Greece, blackouts in Libya, typhoons in China, crop loss in the US and in Europe, and flooding in Mozambique. So what we're seeing really is a swathe of these extreme events that are very, very clearly linked back to climate change.
5: Some people say this is down to the El Nino effect, warming sea levels in the Pacific. Does that account for what we're seeing?
6: No, not exactly. El Nino is amplifying risks, but doing so across the planet, which is already warmed by greenhouse gas emissions. So the underlying trend is clear across El Nino, neutral and La Nina years. The past 10 years were the hottest on record. So El Nino and other natural variability, they do help explain some of the timing and regional variation, but human-caused warming explains why today's heat waves are more frequent and intense.
5: We see in different parts of the world political leaders, elected leaders, challenging the science around climate change. When we see the news, when we turn on our televisions, open our mobile phones, and we see this extreme weather pattern, what would you say to political leaders today who are rowing back on some of those pledges when it comes to cutting down on emissions, for example?
6: Climate change is happening, and it's going to keep happening. It's not a matter of belief. And I do think actually that we are seeing leaders, and I'm personally seeing it when I'm meeting with ministers around the world, that they're starting to realize that although this topic might not be the most domestically favored topic, it is something that they must act on. And that's not just act in terms of reducing emissions, but they also need to support and protect their population by adapting to this changing world. Luckily, it's cheaper and easier than it's ever been before for them to do that. And in tandem, whilst doing so, they can increase growth, improve health, and it's essential for energy security. I think what people need to remember is that for every $1 spent on making ourselves more resilient to these kind of shocks that you mentioned earlier in the call, that yields $10 back in benefits. And I think that finally, this message is cutting through to governments around the world.
5: That's quite a difficult message to get through to
12: to ordinary people as well, because as we see the energy shocks that have happened over the past few months when it comes to the Strait of Hormuz, the reduction, massive reduction in the shipments of oil and gas, people are seeing prices go up in their homes. And lots of people are thinking, well, we just need to try and get as much energy resources right now, use as much oil and gas as we can get it, rather than think about those long-term solutions.
6: So the economic costs are real, but actually, if you look at the data, and particularly giving an example from the UK, the costs of the energy transition are far less than the price volatility that relying solely on fossil fuel creates. And people are seeing that in their pockets. It's affecting their food shop costs. It's affecting their energy shop costs. But with the UK example, the costs in increase in energy actually would have been far greater had we not installed renewables over the last 5 years. I think the UK would have saved actually 7 million a day since the crisis in the Strait of Hormuz. And that's the same across many, many, many other places.
12: Give us a sense of where we're headed when it comes to the climate. If things don't change, it's hard to see them changing overnight. But where are we headed in the next 5 or 10 years?
6: Well, really, from the UN's perspective, the Paris Agreement has been our answer to this crisis. And no country can kind of fight climate change alone. But we are making real progress. So before the Paris Agreement, we were on course for more than 4 degrees of warming. And it's now closer to 2.5 degrees. And I'm convinced that we can get it still lower. But what we need to do is ensure that the vast majority of countries that are behind the Paris Agreement are still taking action and doing as much as they possibly can each and every day.
12: That there was Joanna McGregor, Chief of Strategy and UN Affairs at UN Climate Change.
4: This is Newsday on the BBC World Service with Catherine in Nairobi and James in London, and also Sarah and I with the sports.
16: Good morning, Catherine. Good morning, James. The English FA has withdrew its support for FIFA President Gianni Infantino, as many nations did so. In a letter addressed to Infantino directly, UEFA even threatened legal action against Gianni Infantino's World Cup sell-off plan. Mauricio Pochettino has agreed to remain the manager of the United States men's team until 2030. The former Tottenham and Chelsea boss, who has been in the post since September 2024, led co-hosts US to the last 16 of this summer's World Cup. In tennis, 21-year-old Alexander Ayala made history by winning the Washington Open yesterday. Ayala beat the American Jessica Pegula in the final to become the first player from the Philippines to win a WTA title. In the men's, world number 10, Taylor Fritz claimed his first trophy since June last year. Fritz held off 19-year-old Spaniard Rafael Jodar in two sets. And Norway's Sigrid Haugset has taken over the yellow jersey in the Tour de France. It follows a remarkable solo breakaway on stage 3 yesterday. She became the first Norwegian to win a stage on the Tour.
4: Wow, quite a moment for Norwegian sport. Football, cycling, yeah. Sarah and I, thank you. More to come in 25 minutes or so.
12: This is Newsday. We were just talking a few minutes about the extreme weather being affecting many countries around the world. We mentioned South Korea, which has experienced record temperatures this summer. In the last few minutes, the AFP news agency reporting there that 16 people have been killed by heat in South Korea this summer. That's according to the Interior Ministry. So James highlighting the impact of the high temperatures that many people are facing around the world. Now, let's turn to business. According to the Financial Times, Apple has launched a new legal challenge against the UK's latest attempt to create a so-called backdoor to access encrypted customer data, a year after the Home Office agreed to drop a previous order following a row with Washington. Davide Giglioni, our business reporter, is in the studio with us today. So, Davide, just explain what a backdoor is.
17: Well, a backdoor or a master key is a way for security services to get access to encrypted data if they need to. Now, to do that, the UK government reportedly issued what's called a technical capability notice, which is basically a system normally used to investigate serious crimes by basically forcing companies to provide the UK security services with access to customer data. Now, Apple doesn't seem too happy about it. And the key argument is, can you actually have strong encryption, strong protection that keeps your banking details, messages, photos safe if you let that happen. Well, Apple seems to think no. If you build a backdoor, it's not just open for the good guys, but it makes you a target for hackers or whoever seen as, you know, hostile.
5: Davide, thank you. That's our business reporter there, Davide Giglioni.
4: This is Newsday on the BBC World Service. Now, the last democratically elected leader of Myanmar, Aung San Suu Kyi, is still behind bars. But for the first time in around 4 years, she has been allowed to meet someone outside of the country's military government. In this case, a delegate from the International Committee of the Red Cross. Our sister programme, NewsHour, has been speaking to Ms. Suu Kyi's son, Kim Aris, about the meeting.
18: I spoke with that delegate. He confirmed that, and that my mother does appear to be in good health. They're kind of bound by various agreements with the military, so they can't reveal too much. The last communication I had from her was at the beginning of 25, I believe it was. I received one letter, and that's the only communication I've had over the last 5 years. It's been tough, I must say. I've had to contend with being separated from my mother for many years. After all, she was under house arrest for 15 years. But the last 5 years have been different because we haven't known where she is or how she is or been allowed any communication, basically.
4: Aung San Suu Kyi's detention has been one of the factors leading to widespread diplomatic isolation for the military leadership running Myanmar. So for more, I've been speaking to Charles Santiago, co-chair of the Parliamentarians for Human Rights at the Association of Southeast Asian Nations, also known as ASEAN.
19: This cannot be the only visit. It must be followed by regular and independent access to verify Aung San Suu Kyi's health, to restore contact with the family, and finally secure not only her freedom, but the freedom of all political prisoners. And then the other important point that I would like to raise is this comes a few days before the meeting between General Min Aung Hlaing and the Prime Minister of Thailand. So this could be clearly a public relations drama that is being put together to show that the Myanmar government is responding positively to ASEAN. Now, I think this cannot be accepted, partly because Myanmar has to fulfill the 5-point consensus. I'm sure you've been following the developments in Myanmar and ASEAN. ASEAN is slowly trying to bring Min Aung Hlaing back to ASEAN. And that is happening through the Prime Minister of Thailand, Cambodia, Laos, and so on. So this will be a major meeting that will take place where the Prime Minister of Thailand will be having an open meeting with Min Aung Hlaing. This is part of a public relations exercise, in my view.
4: So if it is just a PR exercise, what needs to be done to make it more than that, to perhaps push for her to be released?
19: That's the call. I mean, the ASEAN Parliamentarians for Human Rights have been saying it the last 3-4 months, that you have to secure her freedom together with all the other 22,000 political prisoners in Myanmar.
4: Would you see it then that this meeting, the release of the photos and so on, but above all that first meeting in 4 years with someone outside the military regime, is a sign that those in the top in Myanmar are susceptible to outside pressure?
19: You know, actually I have a different view. My view is that they are more comfortable with China, Russia, Belarus and India. And for the longest time, they were not so keen about getting the relationship back to normal with ASEAN. They found ASEAN very problematic, and they realized that the 5-point consensus will not work to their benefit. So they were never interested in having a political dialogue. But I can see that after the elections, the so-called scam elections, and I think the pressure is also coming from China on Myanmar to start talking, to concede, or start talking to ASEAN. So this could be part of a plan that's being pushed by China to get Min Aung Hlaing to be accepted in ASEAN, but done through a variety of phases. And the beginning is having a public meeting with Aung San Suu Kyi, and then having a meeting with the Prime Minister of Thailand, and so on and so forth. And also the foreign minister on July 12th met the ASEAN foreign ministers. So you can see that things are happening behind the scenes, and I think this is part of that.
4: Is there then a possibility of the Association of Southeast Asian Nations, of ASEAN, being played, as it were, by Myanmar's leadership?
19: It's been always my view that Myanmar has played the ASEAN for the longest time. They've shorted the ASEAN five-point consensus for the last 5 years, and very successfully. And ASEAN, you know, could not even come to a common conclusion that ASEAN cannot accept the scam elections. There was never a statement. Individual government said it.
4: Listening to you, it's a little difficult to be too optimistic about progress towards some sort of citizen-led democracy in Myanmar.
19: I think there is a bottom-up approach that's happening in the ethnic states and a federal state. People are starting to look at local government in a variety of states in Myanmar itself. So there's a bottom-up approach, a bottom-up federalism that is being pushed, but that is outside of the present government. The present junta does not support that. In fact, the last 1-2 months, the bombings have been far more intense compared to before.
4: That is Charles Santiago, co-chair of the Parliamentarians for Human Rights at the Association of Southeast Asian Nations, ASEAN. If you go to the BBC website, there is more on this story, including those photos released by Myanmar's Military Information Committee of Aung San Suu Kyi meeting that delegate from the ICRC. 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
5: Coming up, we'll go to Nigeria, where insecurity and kidnappings remain a major cause for concern in certain regions.
4: We will hear from Ethiopians on death row in Saudi Arabia.
5: And how has one of Africa's iconic predators found itself at the centre of a political row in Israel? That's all coming up after the latest news.
7: BBC News with Roisin Hasty. Reports from Russia say a number of logistics and oil infrastructure facilities have come under attack by drones overnight. A warehouse was damaged by drones in Krasny Bor near Russia's second city, St. Petersburg. Britain's Maritime Security Agency says a cargo vessel has been struck by an unknown projectile in the Strait of Hormuz near Oman. It comes as the US and Iran make conflicting claims about whether they're engaged in talks. President Trump insisted on Monday that negotiations were happening right now. Spain says almost all migrants who crossed from Morocco into the Spanish territory of Ceuta last week have now returned to Morocco. Tens of thousands of migrants surged into the exclave in North Africa on Thursday, prompting a security and diplomatic crisis for Madrid. Teachers and state workers in Argentina have held a nationwide strike and marched through the capital, Buenos Aires, to protest against job cuts and to demand salary increases. The teachers' union criticised the government for slashing educational programmes. The Venezuelan government has updated the number now known to have died in June's twin earthquakes to 6,125. Tens of thousands are living in makeshift shelters. A group of British teenage girls who say they experience extreme misogyny at school have sent a campaign film to the Prime Minister calling for change. In the short film, shot in a classroom, the girls from the northeast of England hold placards with comments boys have made about their bodies, as well as threats of violence and abuse. And devastating wildfires in southwestern France have uncovered hundreds of buried World War II shells in an evacuated village. Residents have returned to their homes in Le Porge after demining experts spent several days recovering 400 pieces of ordnance, including mortar shells and some anti-tank shells.
4: Thank you for that update. Hello and welcome to Newsday on the BBC World Service with Catherine in Nairobi and James in London.
5: In the next half hour, we'll look at new kidnappings in Nigeria, hear from Ethiopian death row inmates in Saudi Arabia, and hear why Nile crocodiles are in the spotlight in Israel.
4: You can send us your thoughts on that or anything here on Newsday on our usual number, which works for WhatsApp and text messages. It is +44 77 86 20 50 85. Now, as Catherine mentioned, there is growing concern over the fate of Ethiopian migrants facing execution in Saudi Arabia. Saudi authorities executed three Ethiopians last Saturday for drug-related offences, bringing the number of Ethiopians put to death this year to at least 20. That's according to human rights groups. Those same groups warn that another 79 Ethiopians remain on death row. Many of those affected are from Ethiopia's Tigray region, where a devastating war claimed the lives of hundreds of thousands of people and forced many to flee. Like many migrants, they made a perilous journey across the Gulf of Aden, hoping to build a better future and support their families back home.
5: Now, so far this year, Saudi Arabia has carried out nearly 116 executions, many of them for drug-related offences. We've been in contact with two inmates on death row who say they fled Tigray. They sent us voice messages from a jail in the southern city of Hamis Mushait, describing their fear that they could be executed at any time. To protect their identities, you won't hear their original voices. Instead, their words are voiced by someone else.
0: It has been almost 4 years since we were arrested. The reason we were arrested was because we were accused of drug possession. We were arrested after being found at the border. We were told that the border guards had caught us in possession of hashish and that we must have had it. That is why we were sentenced to death. Throughout the entire process, we didn't have a lawyer. We asked for a legal representation, but we were told that we could not have one unless there was a letter of support from Ethiopian Ministry of Foreign Affairs and a letter signed by our families. We were told that we could only obtain a lawyer through the Ethiopian government. When the death sentence was announced, we thought it was a joke. We couldn't believe it was real. We had spoken with other people who had been detained on similar accusations. They told us that people charged with these offenses were usually released after serving 2 or 3 years. We never imagined that we would be sentenced to death. The situation we are living in now is worse than death itself. Days would be easier than living every day while waiting to be executed. It's like standing beside someone who is being slaughtered, knowing that your turn may come next. Some of us have told our families about our situation. Others have chosen not to tell elderly parents or vulnerable relatives. We came to Saudi Arabia because war had devastated our region in Ethiopia. There was no work, no opportunity to support ourselves, and our lives had become extremely difficult. We are responsible for supporting our families. We are sons of poor farming families who have struggled all their lives. The punishment we are facing is disproportionate to the accusation against us. Whatever the allegation, it doesn't justify taking our lives. We are poor people. We are the children of farmers who worked tirelessly to raise us. Today, we ask the international community to hear our voices. We ask for our case to be carefully reviewed.
21: I have been imprisoned for more than 2 years. The accusation against me is that I entered the border area carrying weapons. This is not true. I was arrested and charged based only on suspicion. Even if this is the charge against me, the punishment we face is completely disproportionate. We have not received a fair trial. We are not allowed to have lawyers. The same border guard who arrested us and accused us is also the person who judges our case. We are never informed when someone has been sentenced to death. Instead, the guards come to our cells in the evening and tell certain prisoners that they will be taken to court the next day. Those people never return. When we ask what happened to them, we hear only rumors that they have been executed. No one tells us the truth. We now live in a constant state of fear. Every time the guards open the prison doors, we are overwhelmed with shock and anxiety, wondering whose name will be called next. Every day feels as though we are waiting for death. The reason we came to Saudi Arabia was because of the war in our country, which forced us to flee 4 years ago. We are the children of poor families. We are the sons of farmers. We came seeking work and the chance to rebuild our lives. We never imagined that we would face imprisonment and the threat of execution.
4: Voices then from death row in Saudi Arabia. Well, let's speak now to Dua Deni, researcher and advocacy associate at the European Saudi Organization for Human Rights, which is based in Lebanon. The organization monitors documents and campaigns against human rights violations in Saudi Arabia, including what has been called the state's escalating use of capital punishment. Welcome to the program. I wonder what you made of those voice notes you just heard there.
2: Thank you. Thank you for highlighting this issue, actually. To be honest, hearing these voices is very, very heartbreaking. We've noticed the cases months ago, and we are trying to support them. But rather than getting some protection and stopping at least the executions while making this advocacy, we are hearing the executions are happening every day without a prior notice, just as the voices mentioned, taking them from the prison without having the right to say goodbye to the families. And actually, more than that, after the executions, the family don't know where their beloved one are buried. They don't know their bodies where they are. So it's really heartbreaking. We know that this issue is a very continuous and that there are hundreds, you'd say dozens, are facing the same situation. We don't have actual number, because the Saudi government has no transparency in the death penalty cases. But we know that at least there is more than 50 Ethiopians in Khamis Mshet prison, and there are others in other prisons in Saudi Arabia.
4: One of the things we heard there too was the claim that one of those people on death row hadn't had a lawyer, there was no qualified interpreter, others tell us, no proper due process, basically, during the trials. How widespread is that, do you think?
2: Unfortunately, these concerns are very common in many Ethiopian cases, actually in many migrant cases and foreign national cases that we have continued before. With other nationalities, this was very common. We received information that people were questioned without a lawyer, asked to sign papers in Arabic they could not understand, and did not have a qualified interpreter until the last session, maybe when they noticed that they have been sentenced to death. Some did not fully understand the charges, the evidences, how to appeal. When all of this happens in a case that can end in execution, we can't say that trial was a fair trial and the convictions was reliable.
4: We're talking here about Ethiopian death row inmates. Are they disproportionately represented among those on death row?
2: Actually, in 2025, Saudi Arabia executed 35 Ethiopian nationals in drug-related cases. It was the highest nationality of foreign nationals that had been executed, but they are the Ethiopians were one of many nationalities that Saudi Arabia had executed last year. So we noted that migrant workers and foreign nationals are mostly represented in the executions that happened or taking place in the past few years. So, for example, in 2025, more than half of the executions were for foreign nationals, most of them in drug-related offenses. So Ethiopians have been affected very heavily, and foreign nationals most generally were also at a greater risk because many were, as the voices mentioned, are migrant workers, poor migrant workers, face language barriers, and there is limited access to the lawyers. This is a common thing that foreign nationals are facing. Ethiopians, we have noticed that there have been they are coming from Ethiopia in the past years because of the Tigray conflict. The number was very high, and then the numbers of the Ethiopians on death row was also very high.
4: And as you say, many of the cases are for drug-related offences. Is there a debate within Saudi Arabia, as much as these things are possible, about the use of capital punishment for drug offences?
2: Actually, it's a daily. I would say it's a, yes. There is this debate. Saudi Arabia says that the death penalty is needed to protect society and to fight drugs, but the numbers show that the executions are expanding, including for non-lethal offenses. Saudi Arabia carried one half of the executions are for drug-related offenses, but under international human rights law, the death penalty should still be limited to the most serious crimes, which means involve not any crime that not involve initial killing. Non-lethal drug offenses do not meet this standard. There is also no convincing evidence that executions are more effective than other punishments in stopping drug trafficking, as Saudi Arabia always claims. And in these cases, there is serious risk that that the poor people who were they were executed while real organizers remain free. So the Saudi Arabia is saying that drug trafficking is a serious threat, but also execution and death penalty is a threat for life.
4: Dua Deni from the European Saudi Organization for Human Rights, thank you very much indeed. Now, we contacted the Ministry of Foreign Affairs of the Kingdom of Saudi Arabia about these reported executions of Ethiopian migrants, as well as those allegations that you were just hearing, that those on death row had been denied fair trials and access to legal representation. We have not yet received a response.
5: Let's turn to Nigeria now, where at least 18 people are reported to have been killed in attacks by gunmen in the northwest of the country. In Zamfara State, residents say the attackers overran a military outpost before abducting more than 100 villagers. Women were later released, but about 52 men are reportedly still being held. In neighbouring Sokoto State, gunmen moved from house to house, killing civilians, including some in a house they set on fire and stealing livestock. There's been an upsurge in northwestern Nigeria of armed men kidnapping people for ransom. The government is yet to comment. We can now speak to Nigerian lawyer and security analyst Bulama Bukati. Welcome to Newsday. First of all, what's the latest you're hearing? What do we know about this attack in Zamfara State?
3: No, thank you very much. It is a pattern that has been seen over the past few years, maybe even up to 5 to 7 years. It is bandits who operate with impunity in rural Nigeria, invading a particular community, killing 18 people and abducting 52 in Zamfara State. But there was another attack in Sokoto. And to be honest, there are other attacks, low-profile attacks across the northwest part of Nigeria. The group responsible for these kinds of attack are typically local criminal gangs called bandits who normally abduct for ransom. You know, Nigeria came to global headline in 2014 when the Chibok girls were abducted by Boko Haram, which is an ideologically motivated group operating in northeastern Nigeria. But what we have seen over the past 7 years or so was the rise of kidnapping for ransom in northwestern Nigeria and now north central Nigeria, where communities are attacked, schools are attacked, markets are attacked to abduct residents, and ransoms are negotiated over weeks before they then get released. And this is one of them. It is another sign of total collapse of security in rural Nigeria.
5: Yes, you mentioned there a consistent pattern of insecurity, kidnappings and abductions, as we often report, unfortunately, here on Newsday. But you mentioned the 2014 kidnapping of the Chibok girls. What we often see is women and children being taken and being held for ransom. In this case, it seems that the women and children were released in Zamfara State, and it's the men being held. Is there any precedent for this, and why might that be?
3: I mean, there have been times when women were released, especially times when the bandits themselves think they need those they are abducting for the purpose of recruitment into the armed groups. Even in the cases of Boko Haram, we have seen times when young men especially get held while older men get killed or released, as well as women. And so, to be honest, we don't know specifically why women were released in this case, but it might be because the victims are being recruited into the group as fighters or are being used as slaves, because there are communities in which young men and in particular get abducted and they get held for years farming for their abductors and engaging in hard labor as slaves. And this may be one of those cases. But it could also be a revenge mission by the bandits on this particular community. And where they undertake these kinds of revenge mission, they would normally abduct men of fighting age because they accuse them of fighting them or of protecting their communities. And so it could be an attempt by the bandits to revenge on this community, and sometimes to send message to other communities that we will abduct your men and leave you completely vulnerable if you rose against us.
5: Bulama Bukati, thank you very much for your analysis there and for joining us on Newsday.
4: This is Newsday on the BBC World Service with Catherine in Nairobi and James in London. These are our main headlines here on the BBC World Service. Britain's Maritime Security Agency says a cargo vessel has been struck by an unknown projectile in the Strait of Hormuz. Spain says almost all migrants who crossed from Morocco into the Spanish territory of Ceuta last week have now returned to Morocco. And devastating wildfires in southwestern France have uncovered hundreds of Second World War shells in an evacuated village.
5: Well, James, it's time for the sports news now. I know you've been following the World Cup. Have you been following the Commonwealth Games at all?
4: Starting to, yeah. Pretty of exciting stuff going on there. Yeah, and Saruman, I think, has got more on that.
16: Yeah, absolutely. Thank you, Catherine. Thank you, James, because we're going to focus this hour on the Commonwealth Games indeed. Commonwealth Games that delivered right to the end. History was made on the final day of competition on Sunday in the Scottish city of Glasgow. Glasgow, who stepped in to host those games, who were originally supposed to take place in Australia. But Australia had to withdraw for financial reasons. Now, looking ahead to what's next for the games, India are supposed to be the next host in 4 years. It will be in the city of Ahmedabad in the northwest of the country. So how will India host games whose shelf life is always, always in question? Well, the BBC's Shabnam Yusufjewal has been trying to find out.
8: Well, Nishat, I don't think India have many concerns about the games in Ahmedabad in 2030. They'll have learnt some lessons from Glasgow, who had a slimmed down games but didn't seem to have many problems. It's been pretty much a success. And India, of course, will want to make a big impression with the next one. It'll be the centenary, of course. And I spoke to Raghuram Iyer, CEO of the Commonwealth Games Association of India, about their preparations.
9: It's going very well, and the part of, as far as building stadiums and all of that is concerned, it's not specifically either for the Commonwealth or people speaking about the Olympics. That's part of the infrastructure development program that the state has in itself. So, and all of this began 3-4 years, or you know, almost about 5-6 years back, even before any of these discussions were happening. So, the infrastructure is very decent right now. If you ask me, is the state ready to host the Commonwealth Games? The answer would be yes. Because we do have that kind of infrastructure, but then we would want to upgrade it still further. So all of those other things that are currently going on.
8: So what have you learnt from Glasgow then that you will take back to put into place in India?
9: I think the top two things for me, Shabnam, would be the inclusivity that they have shown, the inclusiveness, which is, even if you look at the volunteer program, for example, which is an extremely important part for the success of the games. And the second thing is sustainability. I think there was, if you look at the fantastic opening ceremony that they put up, I believe it happened at a fraction of a cost of what typically, you know, that they do. And it was as good. I think it did very well on television.
8: I am so looking forward to the Indian one because I know it's going to be full of music and colour. I mean, just tell us, what can people expect? I mean, I'm sure it's going to be one of the best ever.
9: Absolutely. I don't know one of the best ever or not, but we will put our best foot forward. And like you mentioned, it is going to be the music, it's going to be the culture, it's going to be Bollywood, it's going to be dancing, and it's not only going to be sport, but it's going to be an entire entertainment package around the whole thing. And keeping in mind that the two most important stakeholders are the athletes and the fans. and we want to try and give them the best experience that they've ever had.
8: Can you confirm which sports are definitely going to be on the bill, especially the ones that we haven't seen here in Glasgow?
9: So I definitely cannot tell you which are the ones that are definitely going to be there, because that's the program that's still being developed currently. But yes, you know, there are the usual suspects that people talk to us about, you know, whether it's going to be the shooting or the archery or the badminton or the squash. So there are various sports that are currently in discussion. India started doing very well in some of them, some of the sports. So of course, it's, as a host nation, we'd be keen that we have some of those sports. But again, that is not a decision that we make singularly. That's going to be a decision that's going to be along with the Commonwealth sport, and they have a committee which kind of decides on this.
8: And just finally, how good a chance is this going to be to showcase India ahead of a bid for the Olympics?
9: Like I again said, Shamna, these are two totally different things. You know, this has nothing to do with the bid for the Olympics. India has aspirations to be hosting many big, large events, and.

0: Simon, I thank you. Now, one of Africa's iconic predators has found itself at the centre of a political row in Israel. A proposal by Israel's National Security Minister Itamar Ben-Gvir would see Nile crocodiles placed in trenches around a prison holding Palestinian detainees from Gaza, with the reptiles acting as a security deterrent. But before any crocodiles could be moved in, an Israeli court temporarily halted the plan after animal rights groups challenged its legality. And human rights groups say it goes beyond prison security. Focus on Africa's Nkechi Ogbonna spoke to Ahmed Benchemsi, Advocacy and Communications Director for Human Rights Watch Middle East and North Africa Division. I started by asking Ahmed what the organisation meant when it described the situation as an example of normalised cruelty.
1: Well, since you're mentioning quotes, let me give you another quote. We also said that this idea that crocodiles should guard a prison is cartoonishly cruel, cartoonishly cruel. That's the expression we used. And normally it should be laughable and we should be even discussing something like this. And fortunately, in Israel's, you know, today reality, it is not a joke. It is rather the latest sign of how normalized cruelty has become. I mean, the fact that a minister says this without it being a joke says a lot about the level of cruelty we have reached. Instead of focusing on humane detention conditions and accountability for abuses, which any authority of any country should be doing, proposals like this that trivialize the serious concerns that have been documented in Israeli detention facilities for years and years. Our concern is not just the proposal itself, which again we call cartoonishly cruel, but the broader environment in which degrading treatment of detainees is increasingly treated as acceptable, unfortunately.
2: Right. Still speaking on quotes, the statement also alleged that there's torture, there are ill treatment and abuse taking place in detention, and it has been documented for years. Now, what are some of the most significant concerns Human Rights Watch has raised about the conditions in these facilities?
1: Well, we have documented several such instances. We have documented the incommunicado detention without charge of thousands of Palestinian workers who were legally in Israel on October 7, right after the attacks. And in 2024, we have documented as well the torture and other abuses of detained healthcare workers arrested from Gaza after October 7, which, by the way, amounts to war crimes. So we interviewed 8 persons, and all of them reported humiliation in Israeli detention centers, ill treatment, torture, and let me be specific, that included being stripped and beaten, subjected to prolonged painful stress positions, cuffing that was near constant, blindfoldings. So yeah, all of this we have been documenting, not just us, but several human rights organizations, and it's been going on for years.
2: And is the issue here really about crocodiles, or the message this proposal sends about how prisoners are viewed and treated? Because when you hear crocodiles guarding a prison facility, it's unheard of.
1: You're right. It goes beyond crocodiles. There is a message here. And the message is apparently that cruelty can be normalized or even celebrated, which further erodes respect for the dignity of detainees. This statement sends a signal that humiliation and degrading treatment are acceptable rather than what they should be, which is prohibited. And this is at a time when serious allegations of torture and ill treatment have been documented. Again, such rhetoric contributes to an environment in which abuse is just normalized rather than challenged, which it should be.
2: And then international human rights laws set standards for the treatment of detainees, including during armed conflict. But does this proposal to have crocodiles around a prison facility raise concerns under those standards? And what kind of concerns should we be looking at here?
1: Well, the UN has a set of rules known as the Nelson Mandela rules. They were named after Nelson Mandela. And these rules establish minimum standards for the humane treatment of people deprived of liberty, whatever the circumstances and whatever they are accused of doing. A core principle of these rules is respect for human dignity. All prisoners must be treated with respect for the inherent dignity and value as human beings. Discipline and security can and should be enforced in prisons, but not in a way that involves torture or cruel, inhumane, or degrading treatment. Now, crocodiles don't fit in any of this, obviously. Proposals that appear designed to intimidate, humiliate, or degrade detainees are just impossible to reconcile with these fundamental standards.
2: I'm sitting here and I'm wondering to myself, what precedent could this set for the treatment of prisoners elsewhere in the world, especially in places where we, on the African continent, where we are aware of poor prison facilities where detainees are being held?
1: Well, there is a risk that proposals like this contribute to the normalization of cruelty in detention settings way beyond Israel. International standards, including, again, the Nelson Mandela rules, were established to ensure that all detainees

0: are treated with dignity, regardless of where they are being detained, regardless of the reasons for the detentions.
1: Ahmed Ben Shemsi there from Human Rights Watch, speaking to Focus on Africa and Nkechi Ogbonna. You can hear that full conversation on the BBC Focus on Africa podcast. And Israeli authorities have in the past rejected allegations of systematic abuse, maintaining that military and prison forces operate according to both domestic and international law. This is Newsday.
2: On the next Brian Lehrer Show, our Health and Climate Tuesday series takes on both topics this week. Chico Harlan, global climate correspondent for the New York Times, will join from Europe on the record heat and wildfires there in the context of longer-term climate trends. And we'll have the Washington correspondent for Stat News on what we can take from the Rand Paul-Anthony Fauci showdown other than their enmity. 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
3: You're listening to WNYC. There's a chance of some showers and thunderstorms through the early morning here. They could be gusty at times. For the rest of today, mostly sunny. Highs in the low 80s this afternoon with mostly cloudy skies tonight. Low around 68 degrees. And then for tomorrow, partly sunny. Chance of showers and thunderstorms. We're going to see highs in the low 80s.
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5: Welcome to Newsday on the BBC World Service with James Copno in London and Catherine Biarahanga in Nairobi.
1: The EU is to hold an urgent meeting of interior ministers today amid continued divisions in the bloc over the arrival of more than 60,000 migrants into the Spanish territory of Ceuta in North Africa. We'll speak to a former advisor to the Spanish Prime Minister.
5: Our business presenter, Davide Giglione, will have more on a coalition of 25 mostly Democrats-led US states suing the Trump administration over its imposition of a new round of tariffs on 60 countries.
1: And as we edge closer to the selection of the next United Nations Secretary General, we'll hear from one of the candidates and find out what her priorities would be.
5: Indeed, that is what we've been doing here on Newsday, speaking to some of the candidates running in that race. We'll have that story and more on Newsday after the latest news.
6: BBC News with Roisin Hastie. Reports from Russia say a number of logistics and oil infrastructure facilities have come under attack by drones overnight. A warehouse was damaged by drones in Krasny Bor near Russia's second city, St. Petersburg, as Ian McMillan reports.
7: The regional governor in St. Petersburg said in a social media post that 15 drones were shot down in the attack in Krasny Bor. He didn't name the warehouse, but photos online appear to show smoke rising from a distribution hub owned by Wildberries, the major Russian online retailer. Flight restrictions have been introduced at St. Petersburg's main airport. Elsewhere, a fire is burning at an oil refinery on the Volga River in the Samara region. As Ukraine continually improves its drone technology, Kyiv is intensifying attacks on energy and logistics hubs deep inside Russia, causing shortages of fuel for the Russian public and of supplies for its military campaign.
6: Britain's Maritime Security Agency says a cargo vessel has been struck by an unknown projectile in the Strait of Hormuz. It comes as the US and Iran make conflicting claims about whether they're engaged in talks about reopening the vital waterway. Warren Bull reports.
8: The UK Maritime Trade Operations Agency says the cargo vessel was hit near the Omani port town of Khasab without giving details on damage or injuries. The incident will add urgency to attempts to free up navigation in the Strait of Hormuz. On Monday, President Trump insisted that negotiations with Iran were happening right now and that Tehran faced what he called decapitation unless it agreed a deal that includes the opening of the key global shipping route as well as denuclearization. But Tehran has denied holding direct talks with Washington.
6: Qatar, Egypt and Turkey, mediating the truce in Gaza, have criticised Israel after new strikes reportedly killed at least 18 people in the territory. It's unclear whether those killed were fighters or civilians. The mediators say the Israeli strikes were a breach of the truce agreement. Hamas controls the western coast of Gaza, while Israel says its forces now control 60 to 70% of the territory. The funeral will be held today for a Zimbabwean woman, Notabo Zandile Chuma, and her two daughters who were killed at their home in the UK last month. The father of the girls was arrested in South Africa, where he travelled to from England. Pumza Fulani reports.
9: Speaking to the BBC, family spokesperson Leon Komalo described Notabo, who had built a successful life in the UK over many years, as, quote, the family's pride and joy. She was the glue of our family and was dearly loved by many, he said from Bulawayo. Mr. Komalo said his family was grappling with the loss, which had taken two generations from them in one gruesome incident.
6: Pumza Fulani with that report. You're listening to the latest world news from the BBC. Spain says almost all migrants who crossed from Morocco into the Spanish territory of Ceuta last week have now returned to Morocco. Tens of thousands of migrants surged into the Spanish exclave in North Africa on Thursday, prompting a security and diplomatic crisis for Madrid. The Spanish government said anyone who tried to cross illegally to the mainland from its two North African territories of Ceuta and Melilla would have no right to remain. The Venezuelan government has updated the number now known to have died in June's twin earthquakes to 6,125. The 7.2 and 7.5 magnitude earthquakes devastated Venezuela's northern coastline. A group of British teenage girls who say they regularly experience extreme misogyny at school have sent a campaign film to the Prime Minister calling for change. In the short film, the girls hold placards with comments boys have made about their bodies, as well as threats of violence. Megan Patterson reports.
10: The short film begins by warning viewers the content is distressing. What follows is a list of violent, abusive and misogynistic language experienced by girls in the classroom and on social media. Much of the film is too explicit to share, but it includes threats of rape. Domestic violence charities say if attitudes are not challenged in school, they can lead to abuse in early relationships. The government said it was taking bold and decisive action to halve violence against women and girls, with changes being introduced from September to help teachers challenge misogyny.
6: And devastating wildfires in southwestern France have uncovered hundreds of buried World War II shells in an evacuated village. Residents have returned to their homes in Le Pourge after demining experts spent several days recovering 400 pieces of ordnance, including mortar shells and some anti-tank shells. The local mayor said the heat and force of the fire had caused some of the shells to explode. BBC News.
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11: Coming up this half hour, the EU holds an emergency meeting to discuss the large number of migrants who crossed into the Spanish territory of Ceuta. Most member states are calling for greater controls and are challenging Madrid's policies. We'll hear from a former advisor to the Spanish Prime Minister. We also hear from tech workers in Gaza trying to get communities back online.
1: And we're going to continue our series of hearing from the seven candidates hoping to be the next United Nations Secretary General. Today it's the turn of Ecuador's Maria Fernanda Espinosa. We welcome your messages or thoughts on that by WhatsApp or text message. Our number is +44 77 86 20 50 85.
11: Now, the EU is to hold an urgent meeting of interior ministers today, aimed amid continued divisions in the bloc over the arrival of more than 60,000 migrants in the Spanish territory of Ceuta in North Africa. Madrid says at least 72 people drowned while trying to reach the exclave. Some drowned while others were crushed as they tried to cross a breakwater barrier. Spain now says almost all migrants who crossed from Morocco into the Spanish territory of Ceuta last week have now returned to Morocco. But still, the EU urgent meeting will go ahead, with European Commission President Ursula von der Leyen calling for united action on border security. For more, let's talk with Camino Montero Martinez. She served as a senior advisor on European Union affairs to Spanish Prime Minister Pedro Sanchez from 2024 to 2025 and was the former head of the Brussels office at the Centre for European Reform. Thank you for joining us on Newsday. Just talk to us about your thoughts ahead of this meeting. Why do you think this influx of migrants into Ceuta has become such a flashpoint within the European Union?
12: Right, good morning. I think it's very funny that, like, kind of 10 years after the original migration crisis in 2015, 2016, we're sort of back into a divided Europe where some countries are accusing others of not protecting the border. I think migration has become a very divisive topic. It's very toxic for many governments in Europe. So the mere images of people trying to reach the shores of one member state have kind of like reawaken all these memories from 10 years ago. And many, many countries, and don't forget that, have elections coming up. And as I said, migration has been a flashpoint, actually, for many of the right-wing parties in Europe. So I think the whole question, which is very complex, right, and the whole, it's a multi-reason phenomenon, it's basically has crystallized basically on a political question and a political role rather than anything that can be solved at a technical level in the European Union.
11: Do you think leaders like Giorgia Meloni in Italy have a fair point here, which is that Spain seemed unable to control its borders in those days when we saw those large number, thousands of migrants crossing into Morocco? And does it have pro-migrant policies that mean that people see that there is an opportunity to go to Spain?
12: Right. As I said before, I think this phenomenon has different causes, right? One of them might have been Madrid's very pro-migration stance. Pedro Sánchez is the only European leader that has decided to be sort of open to migration and very vocally so. The other reason, and there are many more, is Spain's relationship with Morocco and Morocco's relationship with the European Union as a whole. I don't think an influx like the one we saw would have been possible at all without Morocco, Morocco's regime at least being aware of what was happening. Let's not forget that Madrid also sort of like stemmed the flow in less than 2 days. So I think that the point of Meloni of sort of closing or suspending Schengen, as she was saying, it is a bit of a political gimmick at the moment because there is nothing really to be afraid here. Now, as I was saying before, I think that Madrid's stance of being very pro-migration when most of the European Union isn't, it's a problem. And I am a firm believer of having a Schengen that is not sort of unilaterally decided by one member state, whether this one member state is pro-migration or against migration.
11: So you mentioned there have been allegations that perhaps Morocco allowed the migrants to cross over. There's been no firm evidence of this. In terms of this meeting that's set to happen today, we've already seen Italy suspending the Schengen agreement, allowing migrants or people to move freely across both borders as a result of this crisis. What do you think could come out of this meeting today?
12: Yeah, I think this meeting is a political gimmick. I don't think, as I was saying before, that the European Union, neither the European Commission nor the Council of Ministers, which is the meeting that we are referring to today, have a lot to do when it comes to sort of stemming the flow. There is no flow to stem anymore, as I was saying before. Brussels, in general, has been very reluctant to give money or to support Morocco as a sort of a third country in a way that it was not with Turkey, for example. And there is a lot of sort of geopolitical interest in keeping Morocco in a way quiet and a good partner. I think, and that's to me the most important thing, I think this has become, it was never a migration crisis, it was a political crisis with different reasons, as I said. And I think the only way to solve this is at the highest level. So if there was a meeting that was going to produce anything, it would be a meeting of the European Council, of the prime ministers, who wrote letters over the weekend accusing one another of not being able to secure the borders.
11: So this could be a step perhaps towards that if something like this continues, the large movement of migrants into Spanish territory.
12: Right. But I don't think it's going to continue in the way that we saw the migration crisis 10 years ago. I think this is this has happened before, and that's important to know. Morocco has I mean, you said there is no evidence pointing at the Moroccan regime involvement in this. I would slightly disagree. We've seen some intelligence reports pointing, you know, otherwise. But we've seen this before. We've seen this in 2021 in Spain. We've seen it in 2003 with another conflict over an island called Perejil. And this is something that Morocco and others others in other borders are not to do, which is trying to use migration to destabilize the European Union. So once again, I don't think this is a question of trying to stem a flow that has been stopped. I think it is a question of the European countries coming together, realizing that the Schengen external border is for everybody to defend and everybody to share, and understanding that hybrid war and these kind of methods are unfortunately very common now, and they can happen in the East, as we saw with Belarus, but they can also happen in the South, as we're seeing now.
11: And we wait to hear from the Moroccan authorities, their comments on those allegations. Camino Motera Martinez, former advisor to the Spanish Prime Minister, thank you for joining us on Newsday.
1: Now, 10 months after the US brokered ceasefire between Israel and Hamas, the peace plan for Gaza has yet to deliver much of its promise. Ever since President Trump announced a deal between his Board of Peace and Hamas on disarmament last week, Israeli forces have continued deadly strikes on Gaza. Most Gazans still live in tent camps or in the rubble of half-destroyed homes. But in the most trying circumstances, some are trying to connect to the outside world and make a living with their laptops. Israel imposes tight restrictions on foreign journalists entering Gaza. So our Middle East correspondent, Ilan Nell, has been speaking online to local tech workers.
13: I lost all of my equipment. I lost my house. I lost my office. And I was thinking that is the end of the world here in Gaza.
14: Mahran Bayed, his wife and three young children now live in a tent in Gaza City. Despite his ruined surroundings, he's one of thousands of well-educated Gazans trying to make a living online, coding and programming.
13: I can work here in Gaza, anything that is in freelancing work, starting from mobile application for iPhone, Android, Flutter, to websites, even ads. So anything that can be worked from remotely, we can do it here in Gaza.
14: With Gaza's economy all but destroyed and 80% of people with no income, NGOs see the potential of remote work to fill a desperate need.
15: Yeah, it's really critical. I mean, we talk about it now as sort of a digital lifeline, right? This idea that if you have a laptop, if you have a working internet connection, you can work and earn income.
14: Nicole Hark is country director for the American NGO Mercy Corps, which is trying to help Gazans, focusing on training, getting contacts for freelancers, and supporting the new independent co-working spaces that are popping up in Gaza City and elsewhere.
15: It's really critical to help people get back to work. They don't want to be dependent on aid. They're not looking to sit there and do nothing, right? But it's really finding a safe space and finding something that's affordable and that continues to have consistent electricity and internet is shockingly incredibly difficult.
14: These hubs have generators and solar panels to provide power and a better internet connection, while most of the population is still living in tents.
16: So let's start with AI engineering. I got these two questions from an engineer, and actually I stuck.
14: Walat Validis is a 24-year-old computer software engineer and her family's main breadwinner. Today, she's talking to one of her mentors based in California's Silicon Valley.
16: I have like lots of international mentors who not just help me in the technical skills, also in the soft skills, also in the mental health. And my mental health, it's not in zero, it's in minus. So, yeah, if you want to complete despite all of these struggles and circumstances, or do you want to just like wait for a miracle to happen or wait for something to happen and absolutely it will not happen if you don't do anything?
14: Walat has recently got a full-time job with a Dubai-based company. With almost daily bombings, as Israel says it's continuing to target Hamas, safety is still a big concern. And there are plenty of other challenges for tech-savvy Gazans to overcome. As well as the unstable electricity and internet, banking restrictions make it difficult to be paid. Mahran is finding it hard to get his laptop screen repaired at this makeshift workshop. There are tight Israeli restrictions on what comes into Gaza, including computer parts, because Israel sees them as having a possible military use.
13: This test is very hard for us, but we are trying to survive. We are trying to say thanks God for what we can do and we start our life again.
14: Gaza's wider recovery may be at a standstill, and yet its tech workers give a glimpse of a brighter possible future.
1: Yilan Nel in Jerusalem. You can hear more on that story on assignment on the BBC World Service.
11: You're listening to Newsday. We have the sports news in a moment. But James, you just returned from Canada. Of course, it was one of the co-hosts of the World Cup. We've been following the crisis surrounding Gianni Infantino, the head of FIFA. What did people in Canada make of him whilst you were there?
1: Yeah, I think, look, there was loads of pride, as we heard also from Newsday's Isaac Fannin in Canada, about hosting the World Cup and what a good job they, North American general, have made of it. And among the football fans I talked to, at least, quite a lot of frustration and anger at what they saw as Infantino's attempts to change the game, whether it's hydration breaks or the apparent interference, or at least that's how many people perceived it, getting the US's Florian Balogun's red card overturned. And then, of course, this scandal over the World Cup sell-off plan. So the football fans I talked to certainly were not big fans of Gianni Infantino.
11: We'll be hearing from some football fans in Nigeria, Cameroon and Uganda in about 10 minutes' time. Well, let's get the latest sports news now with Sarah Munai. Hi, Sarah.
17: Hi, Catherine. Hi, James. Gianni Infantino, that is still in the eye of the storm because the English FA has withdrew its support for the FIFA president, as many other nations did so as well. In a letter addressed directly to Gianni Infantino, UEFA even threatened to take legal action against football's governing body over Gianni Infantino's World Cup sell-off plan. Some transfer news as well to give you this morning. Chelsea have officially signed England midfielder Jordan Anderson on a two-year deal. One player that looks set to leave Stamford Bridge, though, is defender Trevor Chalobah. Italian side Como have agreed a deal worth more than $40 million for the 27-year-old. And speaking of Italy, Italian football legend Franco Baresi's funerals will take place in Milan this morning. We'll get more on this in the next half an hour or so here on Newsday.
11: Sarah, thank you.
1: Now, a group of 25 Democratic-led US states sued President Trump's administration on Monday, arguing that the president's latest round of tariffs on goods from 60 trading partners exceeds his legal authority to tax imports. Davide Giglione is our business reporter in the studio with us today. Hi, Davide. What are these states asking for?
18: Hello, good morning. Well, the states are basically asking to stop the tariffs. In particular, they're asking the US Court of International Trade to declare those tariffs unlawful and order refunds of the duties which have already been paid. But this is not the first time that something like that happens in the US, and Trump doesn't really seem willing to stop, because this particular lawsuit follows other challenges. There was a previous challenge by small businesses which sued to block the tariffs on the day they went to effect just last month. Again, this is really not stopping Trump, who's continuing to push for new tariffs despite all these legal setbacks he's facing. And this is just another confirmation that tariffs, they really are a central pillar of his foreign policy. Let's not forget that back in February, the Supreme Court ruled that his sweeping global tariffs were unlawful. Now, the White House is trying again. They're now saying that punishing the countries that fail to stop goods made with forced labour entering the US. But these states suing, they're basically saying that it's just an excuse. It's just a new label to basically do the same thing over and over.
1: Davide, thank you very much indeed.
11: Now, the United Nations have had their first informal Security Council vote on who will become the next Secretary General. The poll showed former Costa Rican Vice President Rebecca Greenspan as the early frontrunner, followed by the former Guyanese Foreign Minister Caroline Rodriguez Burkett, who you would have heard on Newsday last week. One of the other candidates is Maria Fernanda Espinosa. She is Ecuador's former Foreign Minister and former President of the UN General Assembly. In her mission statement, she said what is now in question is not the relevance of the United Nations, but its credibility. Newsday's Anne Soy asked her to explain why she thinks the UN's credibility is at stake.
19: What it means is that the UN hasn't lost its purpose, hasn't lost what triggered a charter that was written after the Second World War saying the role of the UN is to prevent conflict and protect people. This continues to be true. However, because of the complexity of the world, because of the number of active conflicts, the trends in global poverty and inequalities, what the UN needs to do is, number one, adapt to these new realities, adapt to a changing world, and really make sure that it delivers for people on the ground and it responds to the people on the ground. And let me give you an example. We know that about 300 million people plus require humanitarian support as of today. And yet the organization, because of financial hurdles, but also because of a capacity to be where it's needed, we are providing humanitarian relief to less than 80 million people. And believe me, every day the number goes up. So if we are not able to prevent conflict, that's the core of my vision statement, we will be always short of resources and of capacity to respond to the humanitarian needs of the world. And that's why I said an issue of credibility. The outside world sometimes looks at the UN coming too little, too late, the UN not being part at the negotiation table where it matters. And when I say that, it's not that I want to criticize the UN. I'm convinced that the UN is irreplaceable. It's the most incredible human creation, but we need to make it better.
20: And you have said that the United Nations should reform, transform, or die. What would reforming the United Nations look like?
19: The word reform can mean different things to different people. And for some, reform can be, this band-aid approach, do a little bit here and a little bit there, improve incrementally, and that's fair enough. There are things that need to be done that way. But it's not my only personal view on things. I have really listened, especially before being a candidate, listening to people, to UN staff members, listening to member states, and what is that they feel it's missing. And what it's missing is a new business model for the UN. More modern, more impact-driven, and more results-oriented. And sometimes we measure the impact of the UN by the number of reports. How many of those 1,800 reports you read, the people read, even, the world of diplomacy, about the 3,000-plus meetings that the UN holds. And sometimes we confuse activity with impact. And here, I think the way we measure impact and we measure results should be different. How many lives has the UN saved? How many people has the UN helped to live out of poverty? If you want to have a real culture of accountability that includes the UN staff, that includes the Secretary General, that's what I mean by a new business model. And when I say or die, it would mean that the UN is not relevant anymore.
20: How would you deal with the current UN financial crisis when so many donors have withdrawn funding?
19: I think that what it shows is it's a symptom of a deeper political and credibility crisis. And that's what we need to fix. And it's fixed, first of all, proving that the UN is able to deliver better, is able to reduce costs in very heavy bureaucratic processes. No, that's the first issue. The second issue is when I look at the contributions from member states. As of today, 72 countries have not paid their dues out of 193. This is a message. And the message for Secretary General is you need a new financing agreement, a recommitment to the UN from the side of member states. That is done through personal engagement of the Secretary General with each one of the 72 member states and really listen and hear what they want to see from the UN, how to make sure that countries, they can see and perceive value for money.
11: That was Maria Fernanda Espinosa, former foreign minister of Ecuador, speaking to Newsday's Anne Soy. 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
1: This is Newsday from the BBC World Service with Catherine Bjerrehanger in Nairobi and James Cocknell in London.
11: Pressure mounts on FIFA head Gianni Infantino, but could his now abandoned plans have benefited African football?
1: We will go to Pakistan-administered Kashmir to hear about the ongoing deadly protests there.
11: And we reflect on the life of the legendary Italian footballer Franco Baresi ahead of his funeral today.
6: BBC News with Roisin Hasty. Reports from Russia say a number of logistics and oil infrastructure facilities have come under attack by drones overnight. A warehouse was damaged by drones in Krasnivor near Russia's second city, St. Petersburg. Britain's Maritime Security Agency says a cargo vessel has been struck by an unknown projectile in the Strait of Hormuz near Oman. It comes as the United States and Iran make conflicting claims about whether they're engaged in talks. President Trump insisted on Monday that negotiations were underway. The American bank Capital One says it closed hundreds of bank accounts held by Donald Trump in 2021 over concerns about possible money laundering. Mr. Trump has filed a lawsuit alleging that Capital One illegally closed the accounts for political reasons following the January the 6th attacks on the US Capitol. The bank denies this. Spain says almost all migrants who crossed from Morocco into the Spanish territory of Ceuta last week have now returned to Morocco. Tens of thousands of migrants surged into the exclave in North Africa on Thursday, prompting a security and diplomatic crisis for Madrid. The Venezuelan government has updated the number now known to have died in June's twin earthquakes to 6,125. Tens of thousands are living in makeshift shelters after their homes collapsed or were left unsafe. The British Prime Minister has said prisoners serving sentences for rape and serious child sex offences are to be excluded from an early release scheme to tackle prison overcrowding. Andy Burnham delayed the plan to allow for an urgent review. And devastating wildfires in southwestern France have uncovered hundreds of buried World War II shells in an evacuated village. Residents have returned to their homes in La Porge after demining experts spent several days recovering 400 pieces of ordnance, including mortar shells and some anti-tank shells.
11: Thank you very much for that news. Hello, welcome to Newsday from the BBC World Service with James Cocknell in London and Catherine Bjerrehanger in Nairobi.
1: Coming up, we're going to speak to sports experts in Nigeria, Cameroon and Uganda to assess the crisis facing FIFA's head, Gianni Infantino. If you've got any thoughts on that or any questions for our guests, you can send us a WhatsApp or text message on our usual number, +44 77 86 20 50 85.
11: We'll also head to Pakistan-administered Kashmir to hear about deadly protests happening there. And we'll have more sports with Sarah Minai, who'll be looking back on the life of one of football's greatest defenders, Italian Franco Baresi, whose funeral is being held today.
1: Pressure continues to mount on the FIFA president Gianni Infantino as the English Football Association is set to become the latest governing body to withdraw support for Mr. Infantino's bid for re-election. He's under pressure because of his abandoned plan to sell stakes in the World Cup and other tournaments. The proposal, which was championed by Mr. Infantino, was expected to raise around $4 billion for football development. Supporters argue the money could have transformed the game, particularly in developing regions, including on the African continent, while critics warned it would hand far too much influence over football's biggest competitions to private investors. Now, European football's governing body UEFA has since threatened legal action over the way the proposal was handled, accusing FIFA of poor governance and a lack of transparency. So, what does the collapse of the plan mean for African football? We're joined by sports analysts Enitan Obadina from Nigeria and Giovanni Wane from Cameroon, along with Catherine Katabazi, a football fan from Uganda. Welcome to you all. Enitan, perhaps I could start with you. Why do you think ultimately this plan, this idea is not going to come to fruition?
2: Basically, I think it comes down to due process. Apart from the fact that different countries, different continental bodies have reasons for rejecting it, but one of the main topics used when you hear some of the FA members or member associations talk has to do with some of them saying they are hearing for the first time in the media before the letter from FIFA went around to each member association to decide if they will support it. And then, of course, the short time the dates will take, that's around based on the letter FIFA sent to each member association. So once due process failed, people tend to think there might be other unspoken or unexplained issues that FIFA might not have revealed to some members of members of the FIFA body. Also, coming from a very troublesome FIFA World Cup that just concluded in the United States, Canada, and Mexico, the trust level, and there was a huge trust deficit between how FIFA operates, what they accepted to happen to the World Cup, some of the innovations they introduced had members questioning if the World Cup is still the same World Cup they've known over time. So it was destined to fail because the media led on the story instead of the member association getting the story first.
1: Is that it, Giovanni? Failure of due process? Or is there perhaps something to do with the content of the idea itself?
3: I think it's a bit of both, James. Because the reason why this was all...
1: Giovanni, sorry to cut across you. You're coming across as very muffled. We're struggling to hear you. Can you try again, perhaps?
3: Well, hope it's better now.
1: Yeah, that's much clearer. Thank you.
3: It's a bit of both, as per me. I think the FIFA Forward Enterprise came across from the World Football Governing Body as, pretty uncanny, if you let me put it that way, especially after a troubled World Cup where we had people denied visas, we had cards, suspensions that were suspended for players to go on and play. Everything just boils down to the fact that, you know, we had quite a troublesome World Cup. Though financially, as per the World Football Governing Body, this was the best FIFA World Cup that has been recorded, over $15 billion that was made at this World Cup. And per the African teams, I want to put it into context because most of the supporters of Mr. Gianni Infantino are from the African continent, which doesn't surprise anybody. In fact, per the African teams, Morocco will be getting over $22 million. Egypt following suit with over $18 million. The least team that would benefit from the World Cup that qualified from the African continent will be Tunisia, because they were kicked out of the group stage and they are going to be benefiting $12 million, which that is still good enough money, coupled with the fact that we've been having the FIFA Forward programs that has been, you know, that has been FIFA aiding member associations, not just in Africa, but around the globe. 54 African member associations. The most recent FIFA Forward program from 2023 to 2026 would see or have seen member associations in Africa earn over $8 million, which is still good money to develop the game of football. Now, what I don't understand is these so-called supporters, I wouldn't want to name them because it's a long list of them. They don't speak for the entire African continent. Most of them are speaking for their pockets. Why do I say so? For instance, earlier this year, Mayolas, who is the former president of the Republic of Congo Football Federation, currently on the run, embezzled over $1.1 million, and
1: all well, we don't have him here to respond to that accusation. But look, I take your point that there's a great deal of skepticism about whether the money goes into the right pockets. Catherine, can I just bring you in from Uganda there, because we heard last week from officials from the Football Association of Malawi, but also Uganda, who made the point that African football needs more investment, and that under Giovanni Infantino's plan, private capital or the money that comes from it could have helped football and football federations across the continent. Does that sound right to you?
4: Hi, my name is Catherine. Thank you so much for inviting me. All I can say is African officials have been getting the biggest share of FIFA cash. Let's be honest. So I wouldn't be surprised why they say that they would really be open to this. Part of it is to make sure they are yes people. Yeah, if you know what I mean. Yeah, and then in some of these decisions, obviously, and this has been going on for years and years, and it has not been put into rightful use. We've seen how our money has been used. We can talk about FUFA now. We've been getting money in Uganda from FIFA, but there's not really much that has been done, especially in our stadiums, academies. Nothing has really been done. And every year money is being sent this side. And FIFA is aware of this, right? So they leverage for things like FFE, you don't vote for us, we investigate you, you know, stuff like that. So them taking more money is not really a surprise. Again, the vote really represents your interests at the end of the day. So I believe I'm not surprised that some people said that we need that vote to go on and not abandon it. As we all know, any and every decision in sports is subject to a vote, right? And so was the FFE, the UEFA, AFC, CONCACAF, all opposed it. And out of the 211 votes, FIFA was not about to get it over the line. Also, besides the numbers, FIFA needs UEFA in all of its activities. So a whole lot of UEFA, actually. And that right there, that the fact that they need them, yeah, it cites the very first organization to come out and since they're the first organization that came out to speak up, it really speaks volumes that it was never going to go on. But I'm not surprised that the African side is not saying much about it, or is not against it, really. Yeah.
1: Okay. Yeah. I mean, that's interesting, isn't it? Sort of the role of UEFA. And Giovanni said something interesting earlier, that of course African countries largely support Infantino. Enesan, why? Why is there that support for Mr. Infantino among many African football governing bodies?
2: Basically, I think it has to do with the FIFA Forward project and how much has been sent to Africa. If I could take your mind back when Infantino was first coming on board as FIFA president, Africa did not really support. CAF issued a directive to its 54 African member nations to basically support Bin Salman. But Infantino managed to find a chance to speak to the African countries. I think he came to Rwanda. During the CHAN around 2015, 2016 to speak directly to African countries, FAs, and talk about what he had in plan for them, how much was going to come to them, improved money from around a million or thereabouts to getting higher hopes in terms of FIFA forward money. And he has been diligent in delivering that. So basically, that has been the story of how Infantino built his relationship with Africa. And he attends almost every African CAF event. You see him even helping them to introduce the African Football League. So basically, he's sort of it sort of knew the weak point of most member nations from Africa and CAF that they needed fund, despite the fact that some of them have run into troubles on how they handle the fund. Even in Nigeria for a few years, there was issues with audit reports that the Nigerian Football Federation eventually commented on and corrected before they were restored to the FIFA Forward Fund. There are also instances across other African countries too that have had issues with auditing for the FIFA Forward Fund. But overall, it has always been about African nations getting the opportunity to receive more money. There was a report on what Cape Verde did with a part of their fund in trying to refurbish their stadium. So apart from the fact that some issues of corruptions that have allegedly come up against some African FA president in terms of how they use the money, the relationship has always been built on the numbers. It's always been a numbers game for Infantino. Second highest among all the intercontinental bodies, 54 members. CAF tends to issue such directives to vote in block for their benefit, to see who supports them more. So that has always been the point. Point of the relationship between Infantino and African and other African countries, supporting them financially.
1: And that's interesting, isn't it? Because we've just got a message in from one of our listeners, Rex in Malawi, who says Infantino is living on borrowed time. He will soon be replaced. Does it feel that way to you, Catherine?
4: Yes, 100%. He'll definitely feel really, really replaced anytime. Like, I believe there should be limits, and some of his franchises are beyond money. For example, now, like the World Cup, it's the World Cup, for God's sake. So we already have people betting, and the betting companies going on. And before you know it, we're going to have teams like Lesotho playing Brazil in the World Cup.
1: What's wrong with that? That'd be good, Lesotho, wouldn't it?
4: Like, no offense to Lesotho, by the way, but just because investors want more teams, more hours of adverts, betting houses, putting bets on teams, etc., etc., and also maybe more important, it will be too capitalistic in that gap between CAF and UEFA to grow in terms of competition, infrastructure, costs, you know, because they're better. UEFA, European countries really, really, really way, way, way better. And then now you're to look at Infantino right now. He's running to Trump, you know, telling him to help him save his job. It's not looking good for him right now. This man has single-handedly managed to make Sepp Blatter look like a saint. And we all know what Sepp Blatter did then. Yeah, talk about the Somali ref who was denied entry, that Iran who were treated badly. And he did absolutely nothing. All he did was just offer some statement that really didn't, it didn't give any assurance that he's on our side or anyone's side. So he's close, and you know, like you see his close associates are also resigning. You saw his advisor, is it? I don't recall. And then UEFA is asking him to resign a couple of days ago. UEFA is a strong body. You don't really go against UEFA and win. So that's really not a good sign. He's definitely shaking right now. And his association with Trump on how immigration was handled is just, I don't know, everything is not looking good for him, for sure.
1: So pressure building, I suppose Mr. Infantino would say, as some of you have been pointing out, that lots of money has gone to develop the game around the world. That's one of his key arguments, isn't it? Giovanni, whether Mr. Infantino stays or goes, do you think the interests of African football are adequately represented, will be adequately represented within the global politics that is FIFA?
3: Listen, James, the Confederation of African Football, second largest on the globe after the Union of European Football Associations, UEFA, with 55 members. CAF follows suit with 54 members. So just the fact that we haven't been able to contribute, whether positively or negatively, to this whole scenario up to this point in time speaks volumes. Because while other confederations were communicating, you know, making sure that they kept tabs with the fans out there, the Confederation of African Football, CAF, is yet to release an official statement. They are going to meet later this week, I think on Thursday. But already we've had individual MAs, member associations, communicate, showing support already to Gianni Infantino, which to me, it's not a big surprise again. And I can already picture what the Confederation of African Football is going to be putting out there in terms of communications. It's not going to be a very big surprise per me. But let's come back to what this means to Africa and our interests, if you'd let me put it that way. With this amount of money already, with what we've seen covering football on the African continent, we've seen some bizarre things. And already to the member association presidents who are speaking for, I can tell you that most of them are speaking not for the development of football per se in their individual countries, but for their wallets. Mm-hmm. Because already we've had FIFA pumping lots of money to these countries individually. And already we have seen half-baked projects that have not been completed. You can name whatever African country, and I'll show you projects that were meant to be completed by this time, and they haven't been completed. So already it's going to cause chaos. I think if that money touches the lands on MAs in Africa, it's going to cause chaos, because the government will put an eye on the money, and then people will start fighting here and there to make sure everyone gets a piece of the cake.
1: Where the money goes. So plenty of skepticism about FIFA, plenty of skepticism too about African football leadership too. Giovanni Wene from Cameroon and Etan Obadina from Nigeria and Catherine Katabazi from Uganda. Thank you so much for your thoughts and analysis and contributions. And our Catherine Birahanga, plenty of texts coming in on this, messages.
5: Yes, texts flooding in as soon as you started having that conversation there. We have differing opinions. Ben Gweri from Kampala, Uganda says, I think that Infantino's critics are just making a storm out of a teacup. Since he has abandoned his plans, let us move on. We have Aku Malwal in Juba, South Sudan, saying CAF's silence on Infantino is shameful and embarrassing. Infantino is a damaged leader. CAF should align itself with the future. We're waiting to hear from the organization. Evans in Nairobi, Kenya says pressure on Infantino is pure politics by a clique of folks opposed to President Trump's good relationship with Mr. Infantino that delivered a successful FIFA World Cup and nothing to do with the privatization initiative. And we have Amara Alpha in Kowloon, Sierra Leone, saying any organization without investment will experience slim growth, so it's important to invest. However, FIFA authorities must please observe the disadvantages between private and public investments. Keep your texts coming into us. The BBC is the first media organisation to gain access to the city at the heart of protests in Pakistan-administered Kashmir, Walakot. Dozens of people have been killed across the region in violent clashes between security officials and protesters from the group Joint Awami Action Committee, or JAAC, in the last 2 months. With the internet cut and roads blocked, getting information has been difficult. Our Pakistan correspondent Caroline Davies reports from Islamabad about what the team found on the ground.
7: Despair in the makeshift clinic. Shafkat Hussain came in with low vital signs, a gunshot wound to the chest. But his friends clasped his hand at his bedside, the sheets stained with the blood of the previous patients, and hoped until he passed.
8: We only asked for affordable flour, electricity and our basic rights. Instead, our brothers are being killed. Why are live bullets being fired at us?
7: Like many in Ravlakot, Shafkat had been protesting for weeks. They started in June, led by the Joint Awami Action Committee, or JAAC, a group of local activists that have grown in influence since they formed in 2023. The authorities say the JAAC want to disrupt the ongoing regional elections, that they are armed, and that the authorities won't tolerate the march. There was a crackdown, leaving dozens dead, and violent clashes spread across Pakistan-administered Kashmir. Some security officers have died, but most casualties are protesters. Getting inside Rawalakot is difficult. Roads are blocked or guarded. The internet and phone signal cut. It's meant it's nearly impossible to know what is happening. When the team arrive, they find family after family mourning loved ones they say were shot dead in the protests. This woman lost her only son.
9: He said martyrdom is a great honour. He fought for what was right. He never lived as a slave.
7: And this man, his brother.
10: He was the youngest in the family and was loved by everyone. It is a great loss for us. At the same time, I feel proud that he gave his life while standing up for the rights of the people. He was not fighting or attacking anyone.
7: Protesters don't trust the local hospitals, scared they'll be arrested, instead going to makeshift clinics. The doctor running it says they struggle to keep up.
10: We have enough supplies to provide first aid. We can stop bleeding, clean and dress wounds, and remove superficial bullets. But patients with serious injuries to the chest, abdomen, head, or other vital organs need advanced hospitals. Even major hospitals would struggle if many such patients arrived at the same time.

0: The UAE maintain they are peaceful, but we asked one of their core committee, Umar Nazir, about the deaths of security officers.
1: Look, perhaps such deaths did occur. I will not comment on that. However, I believe that certain elements who are under their control were infiltrated into our ranks.
0: They did not provide us with evidence on this alleged infiltration, and the authorities say the JAAC are running a disinformation campaign against them. The BBC did not see weapons or shooting at the protest they observed. The JAAC say they're open to talk, but there are more protests planned.
2: That report there by the BBC's Caroline Davies.
3: 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Let's bring in our sports presenter, Sara Manai.
4: Italian football is mourning. One of its legends, Franco Baresi, has died on Friday, aged 66, alongside Paolo Maldini. Baresi was one of football's greatest ever defenders and emblematic of the golden age of the Italian game in the 90s. He spent his entire career with AC Milan, captaining the club for 15 years, winning six Serie A titles, three European Cups or Champions League, as well as the World Cup with La Squadra Azzurra. Franco Baresi's funerals will be taking place this morning at 10 o'clock GMT in Milan. And to get more on this, we are joined now live by the Italian journalist Daniele Veri. Good morning, Daniele.
5: Good morning, Sara.
4: Daniele, this is a very sad day for Italian football. We can imagine that since Friday, since the news broke, tributes have been flowing in Italy for Franco Baresi.
5: Oh, yeah, most definitely. I mean, from the whole world of football to politics, everyone, and fans, obviously, in the first place, everyone had a message and a memory to share. In front of Casa Milan, thousands of fans paid tribute. There was a proper procession to the AC Milan quarters, to a legend of the game, because Franco Baresi was really a legend, an icon throughout the bank. You will never find any fan, obviously not from AC Milan, but not even from Juve, from Inter, from Real Madrid, name them all, or any other opponent who wouldn't praise him and obviously recognize his value.
4: Daniele, for our younger students that might not have had the chance to see him play, can you describe for us the kind of player he was?
5: I mean, he was described by several of his teammates and opponents as the best defender ever. I remember Maradona saying, "Hey, I was having the ball, he would attack me, he wouldn't even touch me, and suddenly the ball disappeared." So that was a description of his way of playing by Diego Armando Maradona, not by Daniele Verri. But I mean, he was the last real libero of international football, I would say. He played the offside trap like no one else did. I mean, back then it wasn't so popular to play the offside trap with his iconic right arm up in the air. I mean, he was physically not massive, but he was incredibly focused and very, very fast, almost unsurpassable. He had a unique sense of anticipating his opponents, and he was aggressive, but again, he was very fair. He was elegant in tackles and very, let's say, skilled while carrying the ball forward. So a fantastic player.
4: And for an entire generation, Franco Baresi was also more than one of the greatest footballers of all time. He was a model to follow on the pitch, wasn't he? The way he carried himself, he believed in hard work, in putting himself at the service of a team, really.
5: Most definitely, yeah. On and off the pitch, I would say, because Franco Baresi was a silent leader, one who led by example. Most of his teammates used to say that a look of his would be enough to know what they were meant to do or not. So Franco Baresi off the pitch was also involved in many charity projects through Fondazione Milan, AC Milan Foundation. It's a foundation of AC Milan who works against poverty and inclusion throughout sports. So a fantastic character on and off the pitch.
4: And he was also, which is very rare today, the man of one club, wasn't he?
5: I mean, this is what we call a flag in Italy. That's exactly a one-man club, like his disciple Paolo Maldini was, or maybe Francesco Totti for AS Roma. He often said that the Rossoneri shirt felt like a second skin to him, and that wearing it represented the biggest honor of his life. He also played two Serie B campaigns at the beginning of his career when AC Milan got relegated, and he could have left then, he could have left afterwards. But Galliani said, for example, former AC Milan president.
4: Thank you, Daniele.
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0: destroyed a beloved bookstore in Chinatown, its independent owner realized that to rebuild, she needed her community. 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
1: You're listening to WNYC. There's a chance of some showers and thunderstorms through the early morning here. They could be gusty at times. For the rest of today, mostly sunny. Highs in the low 80s this afternoon with mostly cloudy skies tonight. Low around 68 degrees. And then for tomorrow, partly sunny. Chance of showers and thunderstorms. We're going to see highs in the low 80s.
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3: Hello and welcome to Newsday on the BBC World Service with Catherine Berehanga in Nairobi and James Copnall in London.
4: The European Commission president calls for stronger borders to prevent a repeat of last week's incident when tens of thousands of migrants from Morocco tried to cross into Spain.
3: EU interior ministers hold an emergency meeting today to discuss border security. We'll look at why Spain increasingly stands alone on the issue of migration in Europe.
4: Russia is accusing Ukraine of targeting civilians after seven people are killed by a drone at a Russian beach resort. There have been further Ukrainian drone attacks inside Russia in the last few hours. We'll hear from the director of the Center for U.S.-Ukrainian Relations.
3: And 10 months after the United States brokered an end of hostilities between Israel and Hamas, we'll look at how many Gazans are struggling to make a living. That's coming up after this bulletin of the latest world news.
5: BBC News with David Harper. Ukrainian attacks overnight have killed at least five people near the Russian capital Moscow, according to the local governor, as a number of logistics and oil infrastructure facilities were targeted by drones. Six people were reportedly injured in the attack, which also set a warehouse on fire. Steve Rosenberg reports from Moscow.
6: Russian officials say that early this morning, an industrial park south of Moscow was attacked by drones. According to the governor of Moscow region, a fire broke out at a warehouse. An electricity substation and an administrative building were damaged too. At least five people were killed and six wounded. There's also been a drone attack on the St. Petersburg area. Russia's largest online retailer, Wildberries, confirmed that its warehouse there was on fire and that staff had been evacuated. Since last month, Ukrainian drones have attacked a string of Wildberries warehouses in Russia.
5: Britain's Maritime Security Agency says a cargo vessel has been struck by an unknown projectile in the Strait of Hormuz. The agency says the incident near Oman is being investigated without giving details on damage or injuries. Is our Middle East correspondent, Yolande Nell.
7: This is a report of the tanker being hit 20 nautical miles off the Omani coast, but it underscores the continuing threat to shipping via the Strait of Hormuz. A day ago, there were reports that the master of another vessel had heard an explosion nearby, and traffic has continued to be extremely slow going through the strait. Just six vessels, three tankers and three bulk carriers passing through on Monday, according to shipping tracking data. That, of course, does not count vessels with their responders turned off. But it all came amid those contradictory statements on diplomacy to end the war that we heard yesterday.
5: The American bank Capital One says it closed hundreds of bank accounts held by President Donald Trump in 2021 over concerns about money laundering. The information was revealed in a court filing when the bank attempted to throw out a lawsuit brought against it by the president. Mr. Trump claims that Capital One illegally closed the accounts for political reasons. Spain says almost all migrants who crossed from Morocco into the Spanish territory of Ceuta last week have now returned to Morocco. Tens of thousands of migrants surged into the Spanish exclave in North Africa on Thursday, prompting a security and diplomatic crisis for Madrid. Camino Mortera Martínez, a former advisor to the Spanish Prime Minister Pedro Sánchez, defended her country's handling of the situation.
8: I don't think an influx like the one we saw would have been possible at all without Morocco being aware of what was happening. Let's not forget that Madrid stemmed the flow in less than 2 days. It is a bit of a political gimmick at the moment because there is nothing really to be afraid here.
5: This is the latest world news from the BBC. Qatar, Egypt and Turkey, mediating the truce in Gaza, have criticised Israel after new strikes reportedly killed at least 18 people in the territory. It's unclear whether those killed were fighters or civilians. The mediators said the Israeli strikes were a breach of the truce agreement. The funeral will be held today for a Zimbabwean woman, Notabo Zandile Chuma, and her two daughters, who were killed at their home in the UK last month. The father of the girls was arrested in South Africa, where he had travelled from England. He remains in custody on a separate gun-related charge. The UK authorities are working to have him extradited to stand trial on allegations of the murder of all three family members. A group of British teenage girls who say they regularly experience extreme misogyny at school have sent a campaign film to the Prime Minister calling for change. In the short film, shot in a classroom, the girls from the northeast of England hold placards with comments boys have made about their bodies, as well as threats of violence and explicit abuse. Domestic violence charities say if attitudes are not challenged in school, they can lead to abuse in relationships. The government said it was taking action to halve violence against women and girls, with changes being introduced in Britain from September to help teachers challenge misogyny. Devastating wildfires in southwestern France have uncovered hundreds of buried Second World War shells in an evacuated village. Sophie Glass-Ryan reports.
9: Residents of Le Port, near Bordeaux, have now returned to their village after a huge forest fire tore through it, destroying more than 180 homes. But for some, their return was delayed, as demining experts dealt with a hidden cache of Second World War ammunition. Around 400 pieces of ordnance, including mortar shells and anti-tank shells, were discovered when the fire caused some of them to explode, with one shell reportedly going through a house. The explosives were described as a mixture of German and French munitions. The forest fire in the Gironde department has now been brought under control.
5: BBC News.
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7: Now, the EU is to hold an urgent meeting of interior ministers today amid continued divisions in the bloc over the arrival of more than 60,000 migrants in the Spanish territory of Ceuta in North Africa. Madrid says at least 72 people died while trying to reach the exclave. Some drowned while others were crushed as they tried to cross a breakwater barrier. Spain now says almost all migrants who crossed from Morocco into the Spanish territory last week have now returned to Morocco. But still, the EU urgent meeting will go ahead, with European Commission President Ursula von der Leyen calling for united action on border security. For more, let's cross to Madrid and talk with Veroca Lourdes, a spokesperson for CIR, the Spanish Commission for Refugees. Thank you for joining us on Newsday. I understand that you have lawyers working in Ceuta, in the exclave at the moment. What are they telling you about the situation there?
10: Hello, good morning. Thank you very much for having me here. So first of all, what happened in Ceuta has no precedent because of the number of people arriving and, of course, the speed at which events unfold. This represents a humanitarian crisis. As you said, it's a human tragedy. Many people have lost their lives. Are people working there? Well, the first days, they told us, of course, that the local authorities and organizations were understandably overwhelmed because, of course, the CETI, which is the center of temporary staying for migrants, has a limited capacity. So the first days were very, very stressful. However, as you said, now things has been more stable because most of the people have voluntarily returned. However, there are many still people in the streets, and now I will say the challenge is the reception of all these people and trying to identify possible vulnerabilities or asylum seekers.
7: Yes, tell us about the people who crossed and those that are still there in Ceuta, because we'd heard a lot about most of the people crossing over being young Moroccan men especially, but there are also reports of families being among those crossing over and some of sub-Saharan origin.
10: Yes, exactly. I mean, there is not a single profile. Migration movements are complex, and also the influx is always mixed. But yeah, we have seen families, and we have also seen most of them were Moroccan, sub-Saharan, but also some people that might entitled to asylum, like coming from Sudan, Eritrea, Afghanistan, although these are not the majority. However, as I said, most of the people from Morocco were already voluntarily returned to Morocco.
4: We have heard from the authorities that most of the people have gone back, as you were saying there. For those who are seeking asylum at the moment, those that your lawyers might be helping, what options do they have? What routes do they have to get asylum in Spain?
10: Well, there's the first thing is to give reception, which is the main challenge right now. Spain has a very well-established and robust system, and what we are asking from FAIR, our organization, is the transfer of these people, because the reception network extends across the whole country, so they should be transferred to the mainland, in order to have the appropriate support. And this support is also not only reception, but also the legal assistance. Since now the CETI is in Ceuta is overwhelmed, these people are not receiving the proper assistance. And this is very important, because for to ensure the access to the asylum system and to the procedure, it's important that they have this support, as I said. And this is the main challenge right now.
4: So you're asking for the government to move these people from Ceuta, because there isn't enough support there, onto mainland Spain.
10: Exactly, exactly. I mean, the reception system in Spain is unique, and is very, very, it has the resources right now. We also have to bear in mind that for these months of the year, right now, the number of arrivals to Spain has decreased compared to last year. So we also have the space and the resources. So this is important in order to give them these assistance, so we can also ensure their access to the asylum procedures.
4: Do you understand why some European leaders in Denmark, in Finland, in Italy as well, are concerned about this being a route for illegal migrants into Europe? You mentioned that there are those who are seeking asylum, might have credible claims for asylum, but we saw thousands of people breaching that border there in Ceuta. So they're having this meeting there, worried that this could be a route for thousands of people to come into the European Union.
10: Well, actually, what this situation illustrates is the weakness of the European migration model, that increasingly relies on third countries to manage migration. So instead of creating new legal and safe pathways for migration and for asylum seekers to seek their protection, what they are doing is externalizing their border controls. And this gives also to the third countries a lot of power to pressure the states, the national and European states. So I don't think this is a matter of security, but more a humanitarian crisis. And this is very important, to put the focus on human lives, and also questioning the political migration model that European is trying to apply, which is, it's not working.
4: Their accusation is that Spain has become attractive for undocumented migrants, and that's after the Spanish government's move to allow hundreds of thousands of undocumented migrants to apply for residence and work permits to regularize their status in Spain. Of course, the Prime Minister says those who were not in the country before the 1st of January this year cannot apply for this status. But European leaders say that Spain has become too attractive for undocumented migrants. How do you respond to that?
10: Well, I think migration movements are very complex and usually respond to different circumstances, like including seasonal patterns, migration dynamics, and of course also political context. In this case, these events, that of course they were unprecedented and we didn't have this arrival. We also have to bear in mind that during summer months, arrivals by sea tend to increase. This is something that happens always. And the trend along this migration route has shown also steady and progressive toward the trajectory in recent months. Furthermore, there has been a very significant relaxation of controls by Moroccan authorities. And this is also something very surprising. No? So we don't believe that a single political decision, national decision, can explain such an unprecedented movement of people. I mean, we know that now everyone has access to information through social media, and they can get this news about what the political migration political policy in Spain. However, we don't think that this applies because, as you said, they will not get the resident permit, and most of them were already returned. So what we have to focus now is on the people that are staying and that they might need protection, or they might have any vulnerability, and it's important to ensure their individual assessment in order to comply with human rights and international law.
4: Veronica, before I let you go, just very briefly, do you have a sense of the numbers of people who are seeking asylum there in Ceuta at the moment? Just very briefly.
10: Unfortunately, we don't know it yet. We cannot have a number. I cannot give you a number right now because, as I said, now is important the reception of these people that are in the street so they can get an access to this procedures and to the legal assistance. This is why from our organization we are asking the government to transfer them to the mainland so we can also attend them, and we are at their disposal also at the position to help them.
4: Veronica Loudon, spokesperson for SER, thank you for joining us on Newsday.
3: Now, Ukrainian attacks overnight have killed at least five people near the Russian capital, Moscow, according to local governors, as a number of logistics and oil infrastructure facilities were targeted by drones. Six people were reportedly injured in an attack, which also set a warehouse on fire. And another warehouse was damaged and one person injured by drones near Russia's second city, St. Petersburg. The Russian online retailer Wildberries says its warehouse near St. Petersburg was set alight.
4: It comes after seven people, including three children, were killed by a drone in a Russian seaside resort on Monday. Russia has condemned what it says was a deliberate strike by Ukraine. Ukraine has so far not commented on yesterday's strike, but over the last few months, the Ukrainian military has launched an increasing number of drone attacks deep into Russian territory.
3: A little earlier, I spoke to Mykola Hryzkovian, director of the Center for U.S.-Ukrainian Relations in Washington. I began by asking him for his reaction to those deaths of civilians on the beach.
11: My reaction to this is, you know, war is hell. There's collateral damage, unfortunately. And this beach was close to a military industrial facility, 300 yards away or 300 meters away. And, you know, a lot of this is the Russians' fault. These drones don't travel that quickly. The Russians see them on their radar. Why didn't they evacuate the beach? They saw where it was going. And this was Russian air defenses shooting them down. Why did they shoot them down over the beach? When Russian drones are incoming in Ukraine, there's alerts, people go into shelters. You know, this is absolute irresponsibility on the part of the Russians.
3: But doesn't Ukraine have a responsibility to protect civilian lives?
11: They did not specifically target the beach. The drones, it's obvious from watching the video that they veered off course and that they were shot down by Russian air defenses over the beach.
3: It is all part of a broader attempt by Ukraine to take the war deep into Russia, is it not? You see also attacks on Wildberries, Russia's largest online retailer, drone attacks too in parts of Russia that simply hadn't been targeted before in recent months. That is something Ukraine is actively pursuing right now, it seems.
11: Correct. These are logistics hubs. They handle military equipment. The Wildberries had a whole line of military equipment, everything that you need for the special military operation. People were buying that online. That went from military clothing to protective gear to components for weaponry, for drones. They had about 40,000 pieces of products that they were selling for military use. And there's also a lot of dual-use products in these warehouses. And dual-use products are internationally regulated as because they can be used in the civilian market and the military market. So these are not strictly civilian targets. These targets all contribute to the war on Ukraine.
3: But there are civilian casualties in those warehouses, for example.
11: These are these workers. They know where they're working. They know what products they handle. The Ukrainians took out a military manufacturer with several cruise missiles. There are workers killed there. They're civilians, but they're working for the military industrial complex. It's the same thing with these warehouses.
3: One of the things you do is to advocate for better relations between Ukraine and the US, for more American
11: Correct.
3: Support for Ukraine. Doesn't that get Correct. A little harder when people see children killed on a beach by a Ukrainian drone?
11: War is a terrible thing. Civilians are always in the way. Unfortunately, these are collateral casualties. We know that from World War II. We know that from the Dresden firestorm, where the Allies killed tens of thousands of civilians, unfortunately. And this is a war on that scale. And that's why our president, President Trump, is pressing for peace. And President Zelensky wants peace. The only one who doesn't want peace seems Vladimir Putin. And it's obvious that the Russians are purposely targeting civilian targets. The civilian targets that are unfortunately happen in Russia can be called collateral damage.
3: Do you see anything changing in the balance in terms of moving towards peace, whether it's on the ground in terms of Russia's invasion inside Ukraine, or with these new longer-range Ukrainian drone strikes, or even at the negotiating table? Is anything fundamentally shifting right now?
11: There's hope that they fundamentally shift. The other day, Secretary Rubio, he said that the new tactics that the Ukrainians are using have shifted the situation significantly, and Washington is assessing if this opens a window for peace negotiations.
3: The thoughts there of Mykola Hrutskovyan, Director of the Center for US-Ukrainian Relations.
4: Let's get an update on the sports news with Sarah Manai. Hi, Sarah.
12: Good morning, Catherine. Good morning, James. Mauricio Pochettino has agreed to remain the manager of the United States men's team until 2030. The former Tottenham and Chelsea boss, who has been in post since September 2024, led co-hosts US to the last 16 of this summer's World Cup. Slovenian cyclist Tadej Pogacar will race in this month's Vuelta in España in an attempt to win the treble, which is all three of cycling's grand tours. Newly crowned five-time Tour de France champion, he has won almost all of the sport's biggest races, but the Vuelta is the only one of the three Grand Tours Pogacar has not won yet. In tennis, Serena and Venus Williams had been given a wild card entry for the women's doubles at the Cincinnati Open. They were scheduled to play together already at Wimbledon until Serena picked up a knee injury in her singles match.
3: Sarah and I, thank you. She'll be back in 25 minutes or so. Now, according to the Financial Times newspaper, Apple has launched a new legal challenge against the UK's latest attempt to create a so-called backdoor to access encrypted customer data, a year after the Home Office agreed to drop a previous order following a row with Washington. Davide Giglione is our business reporter and in the studio with us today. So what exactly is a backdoor?
13: Well, a backdoor is literally a door. It's an entrance. It's also called a master key, and it's a way for security services to get access to encrypted data, protected data, if they need to. Now, the UK government, to do that, issued what's called a technical capability notice, which is basically a system normally used to investigate serious crimes by basically forcing companies to provide the UK security services with access to customer data. Now, obviously, this is quite controversial for Apple, because Apple is saying you can't really do that, because if we want to our encryption to be strong, we need to keep it closed, we need to keep it safe. So if you open a back door, it's not just open for the good guys, but it could be a target for the bad guys as well. So they're now decided to fight it in court.
3: Yeah. So what about that previous attempt by the Home Office? How did that go?
13: So here's the background. Back in 2025, the Home Office ordered Apple to build a backdoor, not just in the UK, but in America too. That triggered a huge row with Washington. Even Trump weighed in. He compared it to the kind of surveillance you'd expect from China. Last year, the UK eventually backed down. But now they're trying again, this time just for UK users.
3: David, thank you very much indeed.
4: Months after the US brokered ceasefire between Israel and Hamas, the peace plan has yet to deliver much of its promise. Even since President Trump announced a deal between his Board of Peace and Hamas on disarmament last week, Israeli forces have continued deadly strikes on Gaza. Most Gazans still live in tent camps or in the rubble of half-destroyed homes. But in the most trying circumstances, some are trying to connect to the outside world and make a living with their laptops. Israel imposes tight restrictions on foreign journalists entering Gaza, so our Middle East correspondent Yolande Nell has been speaking online to local tech workers.
14: I lost all of my equipment, I lost my house, I lost my office, and I was thinking that is the end of the world here in Gaza.
15: Mahran Bayed, his wife and three young children now live in a tent in Gaza City. Despite his ruined surroundings, he's one of thousands of well-educated Gazans trying to make a living online, coding and programming.
14: I can work here in Gaza, anything that is in freelancing work, starting from mobile application for iPhone, Android, Flutter, to websites, even ads. So anything that can be worked from remotely, we can do it here in Gaza.
15: With Gaza's economy all but destroyed and 80% of people with no income, NGOs see the potential of remote work to fill a desperate need.
16: Yeah, it's really critical. I mean, we talk about it now as sort of a digital lifeline, right? This idea that if you have a laptop, if you have a working internet connection, you can work and earn income.
15: Nicole Hark is country director for the American NGO Mercy Corps, which is trying to help Gazans, focusing on training, getting contacts for freelancers, and supporting the new independent co-working spaces that are popping up in Gaza City and elsewhere.
16: It's really critical to help people get back to work. They don't want to be dependent on aid. They're not looking to sit there and do nothing, right? But it's really finding a safe space and finding something that's affordable and that continues to have consistent electricity and internet is shockingly incredibly difficult.
15: These hubs have generators and solar panels to provide power and a better internet connection, while most of the population is still living in tents.
17: So let's start with AI engineering. I got these two questions from an engineer, and actually I stuck.
15: Walat Validis is a 24-year-old computer software engineer and her family's main breadwinner. Today, she's talking to one of her mentors based in California's Silicon Valley.
17: I have lots of international mentors who not just help me in the technical skills, also in the soft skills, also in the mental health. And my mental health, it's not in zero, it's in minus. So, if you want to complete despite all of these struggles and circumstances, or do you want to just wait for a miracle to happen or wait for something to happen and absolutely it will not happen if you don't do anything?
15: Walat has recently got a full-time job with a Dubai-based company. With almost daily bombings, as Israel says it's continuing to target Hamas, safety is still a big concern. And there are plenty of other challenges for tech-savvy Gazans to overcome. As well as the unstable electricity and internet, banking restrictions make it difficult to be paid. Mahran is finding it hard to get his laptop screen repaired at this makeshift workshop. There are tight Israeli restrictions on what comes into Gaza, including computer parts, because Israel sees them as having a possible military use.
14: This test is very hard for us, but we are trying to survive. We are trying to say thanks God for what we can do and we start our life again.
15: Gaza's wider recovery may be at a standstill, and yet its tech workers give a glimpse of a brighter possible future.
4: Yolande Nell there reporting from Jerusalem on the situation in Gaza. And you can hear more on that story on assignment here on the BBC World Service or on the documentary, wherever you get your BBC podcasts. 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Stay with us if you can.
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3: Hello, welcome to Newsday from the BBC World Service with Catherine Biarahanga in Nairobi and James Copnell in London.
4: Record low rainfall and high temperatures continue to affect Europe's waterways. We look at what solutions can be found in conditions that some have described as accelerated climate change.
3: And African countries have traditionally been a supporter of Gianni Infantino. So how are football experts across the continent looking at him now?
5: BBC News with David Harper. Ukrainian attacks overnight have killed at least five people near the Russian capital Moscow, according to the local governor, as a number of logistics and oil infrastructure facilities were targeted by drones across Russia. The attack also set a warehouse on fire. Elsewhere, the regional governor in St. Petersburg said another warehouse was damaged by drones. Britain's Maritime Security Agency says a cargo vessel has been struck by a projectile in the Strait of Hormuz near Oman. It comes as President Trump and Iranian officials make conflicting claims about whether they're currently engaged in talks. The American bank Capital One says it closed hundreds of bank accounts held by Donald Trump in 2021 over concerns about possible money laundering. Mr. Trump has filed a lawsuit alleging that Capital One illegally closed the accounts for political reasons following the January the 6th attacks on the US Capitol. The bank denies this. Spain says almost all migrants who crossed from Morocco into the Spanish territory of Ceuta last week have now returned to Morocco. Tens of thousands of migrants surged into the exclave in North Africa on Thursday, prompting a security and diplomatic crisis for Madrid. The Venezuelan government has updated the number now known to have died in June's twin earthquakes to 6,125. Tens of thousands are living in makeshift shelters after their homes collapsed or were left unsafe. The British Prime Minister has said prisoners serving sentences for rape and serious child sex offences are to be excluded from an early release scheme to tackle prison overcrowding. Andy Burnham delayed the plan to allow for an urgent review. Devastating wildfires in southwestern France have uncovered hundreds of buried World War II shells in an evacuated village. Residents have returned to their homes in La Poge after demining experts spent several days recovering 400 pieces of ordnance, including mortar shells and some anti-tank shells. The explosives were described as a mixture of German and French munitions. BBC News.
3: Thank you for that update. 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
4: In the next half hour, we'll speak to a professor about a photograph that tells a grim story about climate change. We'll hear from Ethiopians on death row in Saudi Arabia, and we'll get African perspectives on the crisis at the top of world football's governing body, FIFA.
3: If you've got any thoughts on that, or indeed anything you hear on Newsday, you can send us a WhatsApp or text message on our usual number, +44 77 86 20 50 85.
4: Now, at the weekend, one of the world's leading climate research centres said global warming appears to be shifting into a faster gear. That's after removing effects like El Nino and solar cycles. Researchers at the Potsdam Institute for Climate found that the planet has warmed at roughly 0.35 degrees Celsius per decade over the past 10 years, compared with just under 0.2 degrees Celsius per decade from 1970 to 2015. One of the researchers at Potsdam is Professor Stefan Ramstorff, who also happened to be in the news at the same time for a different reason. He was holidaying near Bordeaux when the wildfires hit and took a photo of a small boy with water wings on his arms, playing on the beach. Above him, a sky full of burning orange smoke. Many newspapers published that photo. Alongside it, he wrote, "No, that's not AI or edited, just a snapshot I took from my phone. What future will this boy grow up in?" Well, let's speak to Professor Stefan Ramstorff, Head of Earth System Analysis at Potsdam Institute for Climate Impact Research, one of the world's leading climate research centres. Thank you for joining us on Newsday. So answer that question for us. What kind of future do you think that boy will grow up in?
20: Well, that will depend on policy, because we can still avoid the worst consequences of global warming if we get to net zero emissions very quickly. So basically, it all depends on whether we have the political will to get out of fossil fuels very fast.
4: Now, you yourself have two children, including a teenage boy who's a little older than that boy in the photo. But how do you talk to your children about the risk the planet faces? Ultimately, the very real risk is that we could lose humanity or a large part of it in their lifetime.
20: Yes, well, I try to not talk too much about it to them. But of course, they know that I work as a climate scientist and hear a lot about it. And also at school, actually, they were part of Fridays for Future movement a few years ago before the pandemic, and have also taken part in climate protests.
4: Now, just give us a sense of some of the work that you're doing. At the moment, we're looking at an acceleration in global warming, and that's not down to El Nino, this weather pattern where you see warming waters in the Pacific, especially, as some people have said before.
20: That's right. We have published a study that shows that if you remove the effects of El Nino, volcanic eruptions and solar cycles, for which we know the impact that they have on the global temperature, short-term variable impacts, then you can see that in the last 10 years, there has been a statistically significant increase in the speed of global warming. And we will very likely cross the Paris Agreement 1.5 degree threshold in the next few years. We've already been above that once in 2024, but what counts is a long-term trend for the Paris Agreement, and that will cross the 1.5 in a few years now.
4: We were speaking to a UN climate official a little earlier, and she was optimistic. She said because of the extreme weather that we're seeing around the world, she believes that political leaders are taking climate change seriously and that they will be looking to implement policies that would keep the rate of warming down. What do you think about that?
20: Well, I can only hope that is true, but I've had this hope too often in the past when there were extreme weather events starting when I was still a younger scientist in 2002, when we had this massive flooding across Europe, and I witnessed the city of Dresden flooded. And then in 2003, we had this tremendous heat wave with 70,000 fatalities in Europe. And everybody thought back then, now finally, policy will wake up. They will take this problem as seriously as it needs to be taken. But then after a couple of years, those events were forgotten again. So I hope that this time that won't be the case. But yeah, politicians will really change how seriously they approach this. Unfortunately, with right-wing parties now in the European Union, the climate goals are under under attack, basically, and they really have to be defended, the kind of sensible climate policies that the European Union has.
4: Professor Stefan Ramsdorf from the Potsdam Institute for Climate Impact Research, thank you for joining us on News. And I'd encourage our listeners to go online and look at that powerful image, young boy sat on a beach with that orange cloud hanging over him.
3: We turn now to growing concern about the fate of Ethiopian migrants facing execution in Saudi Arabia. Saudi authorities executed three Ethiopian nationals last Saturday for drug-related offences, bringing the number of Ethiopians put to death this year to at least 20. That's according to human rights groups. Those same groups warn that another 79 Ethiopians remain on death row. Many of those affected are from Ethiopia's Tigray region, where a devastating war claimed the lives of hundreds of thousands of people and forced many others to flee. Like many other migrants, they made what is a perilous journey across the Gulf of Aden, hoping to build a better future and support their families back home.
4: Well, Saudi Arabia has carried out nearly 116 executions so far this year, many of them for drug-related offences. We've been in contact with two inmates on death row who say they fled Tigray. They sent us voice messages from a jail in the southern city of Khamis Mushait, describing their fear that they could be executed at any time. To protect their identities, you won't hear their original voices. Instead, their words are voiced by someone else.
0: It has been almost 4 years since we were arrested. The reason we were arrested was because we were accused of drug possession. We were arrested after being found at the border. We were told that the border guards had caught us in possession of hashish and that we must have had it. That is why we were sentenced to death. Throughout the entire process, we didn't have a lawyer. We asked for a legal representation, but we were told that we could not have one unless there was a letter of support from Ethiopian Ministry of Foreign Affairs and a letter signed by our families. We were told that we could only obtain a lawyer through the Ethiopian government. When the death sentence was announced, we thought it was a joke. We couldn't believe it was real. We had spoken with other people who had been detained on similar accusations. They told us that people charged with these offenses were usually released after serving 2 or 3 years. We never imagined that we would be sentenced to death. The situation we are living in now is worse than death itself. Days would be easier than living every day while waiting to be executed. It's like standing beside someone who is being slaughtered, knowing that your turn may come next. Some of us have told our families about our situation. Others have chosen not to tell elderly parents or vulnerable relatives. We came to Saudi Arabia because war had devastated our region in Ethiopia. There was no work, no opportunity to support ourselves, and our lives had become extremely difficult. We are responsible for supporting our families. We are sons of poor farming families who have struggled all their lives. The punishment we are facing is disproportionate to the accusation against us. Whatever the allegation, it doesn't justify taking our lives. We are poor people. We are the children of farmers who worked tirelessly to raise us. Today, we ask the international community to hear our voices. We ask for our case to be carefully reviewed.
21: I have been imprisoned for more than 2 years. The accusation against me is that I entered the border area carrying weapons. This is not true. I was arrested and charged based only on suspicion. Even if this is the charge against me, the punishment we face is completely disproportionate. We have not received a fair trial. We are not allowed to have lawyers. The same border guard who arrested us and accused us is also the person who judges our case. We are never informed when someone has been sentenced to death. Instead, the guards come to our cells in the evening and tell certain prisoners that they will be taken to court the next day. Those people never return. When we ask what happened to them, we hear only rumors that they have been executed. No one tells us the truth. We now live in a constant state of fear. Every time the guards open the prison doors, we are overwhelmed with shock and anxiety, wondering whose name will be called next. Every day feels as though we are waiting for death. The reason we came to Saudi Arabia was because of the war in our country, which forced us to flee 4 years ago. We are the children of poor families. We are the sons of farmers. We came seeking work and the chance to rebuild our lives. We never imagined that we would face imprisonment and the threat of execution.
4: We contacted the Minister of Foreign Affairs of the Kingdom of Saudi Arabia regarding the reported executions of Ethiopian migrants, as well as allegations that those on death row were denied fair trials and access to legal representation. However, we have not yet received a response.
3: This is Newsday on the BBC World Service. You just heard Catherine in Nairobi. I'm James in London. Let me give you a couple of our main headlines. Russian officials say at least five people have been killed in Ukrainian drone attacks overnight, which hit sites in Moscow and elsewhere. And as we've been hearing, the European Union will hold an emergency meeting later on Tuesday to discuss the unexpected arrival of tens of thousands of migrants into the Spanish territory of Ceuta last week after they crossed from Morocco.
4: Let's get the latest sports news now with Sarah Minai. Hi, Sarah.
12: Hi, Catherine. Hi, James. Let's start with the latest FIFA developments. As pressure is still mounting on President Gianni Infantino, his future hangs in the balance. The BBC understands that within UEFA, the governing body for European football, there is an intention for non-cooperation if Gianni Infantino doesn't step down. UEFA has also sent a letter to Infantino himself, saying that it is actively considering legal action in connection with his failed proposal to sell a stake in FIFA's competitions to private investors and private equity shareholders. Elsewhere, the Football Association of Wales has announced that it will withdraw its letter of support sent to Infantino, and the English FA is set to join the Football Association of Wales. Meanwhile, the Swedish FA says it has no confidence in Infantino neither, and the next step is for them, UEFA and other associations, to find an alternative candidate. One of UEFA vice presidents, Laura McAllister, has been explaining the UEFA legal letter and the Welsh decision to the BBC.
1: We're very concerned that we see not only the paper trail, the audit of what happened in the lead up to the announcement last week, but also that we learn lessons from it. Because whilst we've stopped that initiative through the united action of the UEFA federations and others, of course, across the world, we need to really be sure that this won't recur. I'm delighted that the Welsh Football Association has made this stance. It's the right and proper thing to do for the future of global football. But I really hope now that the other European nations will do likewise, and then that federations in CONCACAF and the Asian spoken out very powerfully against Gianni Infantino's leadership will follow suit. Because this is a big moment in the history of football, make no mistake. We cannot keep putting out fires because of unilateral plans from the likes of the leadership of FIFA. That doesn't put football in the right place. It doesn't allow us to develop the game for everybody. So I really hope now that we can have a change in leadership next year, and that in so doing, we ensure that we have a much more principled, ethical basis to how we grow the game.
12: To tennis now, former US Open champion Emma Raducanu will miss the American Grand Slam next month because of a stress fracture in her right leg. Her team have decided she needs more time to heal the injury, an injury that kept her out of Wimbledon as well in June. This was the moment Emma Raducanu made history 5 years ago, winning the tournament in New York as an 18-year-old qualifier, winning it without dropping a single set.
2: Championship point number three, serve out wide, it's an ace! She's done it with an ace! She's down on the floor. Emma Raducanu is the US Open champion at the age of 18.
12: Raducanu then became the first qualifier to win a major, That's all the sports from us this morning, but as always, for the latest sport news, you can head online to bbc.com/sport.
3: Sarah Minai, thank you. And in fact, we're going to get a little bit more on the status, the situation of the FIFA president Gianni Infantino, following, as Sarah mentioned, his now abandoned plan to sell stakes in the World Cup and other tournaments. The proposal was expected to raise around $4 billion for football development. Supporters argue the money could have transformed the game in developing regions, including the African continent. Critics warned it would hand too much influence over football's biggest competitions to private investors. So, what does the collapse of the plan mean for African football? Earlier, I was joined by sports analysts Enes Anobadina from Nigeria and Giovanni Wane from Cameroon, along with Catherine Katabazi, a football fan from Uganda. I began by asking Enes why the plan had been abandoned.
22: Basically, I think it comes down to due process. Apart from the fact that
6: Different countries, different continental bodies have reasons for rejecting it. But one of the main topics used when you hear some of the FA members or member associations talk has to do with some of them saying they are hearing for the first time in the media before the letter from FIFA went around to each member associations to decide if they will support it. And then, of course, the short time the dates will take, that's around based on the letter FIFA sent to each member association. So once due process failed, people tend to think there might be other unspoken or unexplained issues that FIFA might not have revealed to some members of members of the FIFA body. Also, coming from a very troublesome FIFA World Cup that just concluded in the United States, Canada, and Mexico, the trust level, and there was a huge trust deficit between how FIFA operates, what they accepted to happen to the World Cup, some of the innovations they introduced, had members questioning if the World Cup is still the same World Cup they've known over time. So it was destined to fail because the media led on the story instead of the member association getting the story first.
3: Is that it, Giovanni? Failure of due process? Or is there perhaps something to do with the content of the idea itself?
8: It's a bit of both, as per me. I think the FIFA Forward Enterprise came across from the World Football Governing Body as, pretty uncanny, if you let me put it that way, especially after a troubled World Cup where we had people denied visas, we had cards, suspensions that were suspended for players to go on and play. Everything just boils down to the fact that, you know, we had quite a troublesome World Cup. Though financially, as per the World Football Governing Body, this was the best FIFA World Cup that has been recorded, over 15 billion $15 billion that was made at this World Cup. And per the African teams, I want to put it into context because most of the supporters of Mr. Gianni Infantino are from the African continent, which doesn't surprise anybody. In fact, per the African teams, Morocco will be getting over $22 million. Egypt following suit with over $18 million. The least team that would benefit from the World Cup that qualified from the African continent will be Tunisia, because they were kicked out of the group stage and they are going to be benefiting $12 million, which that is still good enough money, coupled with the fact that we've been having the FIFA Forward programs that has been, you know, that has been FIFA aiding member associations, not just in Africa, but around the globe. 54 African member associations. The most recent FIFA Forward program from 2023 to 2026 would see or have seen member associations in Africa earn over $8 million, which is still good money to develop the game of football. Now, what I don't understand is these so-called supporters, I wouldn't want to name them because it's a long list of them. They don't speak for the entire African continent. Most of them are speaking for their pockets. Why do I say so? For instance, earlier this year, Mayolas, who is the former president of the Republic of Congo Football Federation, currently on the run, embezzled over $1.1 million, and
3: we don't have him here to respond to that accusation. But look, I take your point that there's a great deal of skepticism about whether the money goes into the right pockets. Catherine, can I just bring you in from Uganda there, because we heard last week from officials from the Football Association of Malawi, but also Uganda, who made the point that African football needs more investment, and that under Giovanni Infantino's plan, private capital or the money that comes from it could have helped football and football federations across the continent. Does that sound right to you?
22: All I can say is African officials have been getting the biggest share of FIFA cash. Let's be honest. So I wouldn't be surprised why they say that they would really be open to this. Part of it is to make sure they are yes people. Yeah, if you know what I mean. Yeah, and then in some of these decisions, obviously, and this has been going on for years and years, and it has not been put into rightful use. We've seen how money has been used. We can talk about FUFA now. We've been getting money in Uganda from FIFA, but there's not really much that has been done, especially in our stadiums, academies. Nothing has really been done. And every year money is being sent this side. And FIFA is aware of this, right? So they leverage for things like FFE, you don't vote for us, we investigate you, you know, stuff like that. So them taking more money is not really a surprise. Again, the vote really represents your interests at the end of the day. So I believe I'm not surprised that some people said that we need that vote to go on and not abandon it. As we all know, any and every decision in sports is subject to a vote, right? And so was the FFE, the UEFA, AFC, CONCACAF. All opposed it. And out of the 211 votes, FIFA was not about to get it over the line. Also, besides the numbers, FIFA needs UEFA in all of its activities. So a whole lot of UEFA, actually. And that right there, that the fact that they need them, yeah, it cites the

0: many African football governing bodies?
1: I think it has to do with the FIFA Forum project and how much has been sent to Africa. If I could take your mind back when Infantino was first coming on board as FIFA president, Africa did not really support. CAF issued a directive to 54 African member nations to basically support Bin Salman. But Infantino managed to find a chance to speak to the African countries. I think he came to Rwanda. He came to Rwanda during the CHAN around 2015, 2016 to speak directly to African countries, FAs, and talked about what he had in plan for them, how much was going to come to them, improved money from around a million or thereabouts to getting higher hubs in terms of FIFA forward money. And he has been diligent in delivering that. So basically, that has been the story of how Infantino built his relationship with Africa. And he attends almost every African CAF event. You see him even helping them to introduce the African Football League. So basically, he sort of knew the weak point of most member nations from Africa and CAF, that they needed fund. Despite the fact that some of them have run into troubles on how they handle the fund, even in Nigeria for a few years, there was issues with audit reports that the Nigerian Football Federation eventually commented on and corrected before they were restored to the FIFA Forward Fund. There are also instances across other African countries too that have had issues with auditing for the FIFA Forward Fund. But overall, it has always been about African nations getting the opportunity to receive more money. There was a report on what Cape Verde did with a part of their fund in trying to refurbish their stadium. So apart from the fact that some issues of corruptions that have allegedly come up against some African FA president in terms of how they use the money, the relationship has always been built on the numbers. It's always been a numbers game for Infantino. Second highest among all the intercontinental bodies, 54 members. CAF tends to issue such directives to vote in block for their benefit, to see who supports them more. So that has always been the point. Point of the relationship between Infantino and African and other African countries, supporting them financially.
0: And that's interesting, isn't it? Because we've just got a message in from one of our listeners, Rex in Malawi, who says Infantino is living on borrowed time. He will soon be replaced. Does it feel that way to you, Catherine?
2: Yes, 100%. He'll definitely feel really, really replaced any time. Like, I believe there should be limits, and some of his franchises are beyond money. For example, now, like the World Cup, it's the World Cup, for God's sake. So we already have people betting, the betting companies going on. And before you know it, we're going to have teams like Lesotho playing Brazil in the World Cup.
0: What's wrong with that? That'd be good, wouldn't it?
2: I mean, no offense to Lesotho, by the way, but just because investors want more teams, more hours of adverts, betting houses, putting bets on teams, etc., and also maybe more important, it will be too capitalistic in that gap between CAF and UEFA to grow in terms of competition, infrastructure, costs, you know, because they're better. UEFA, European countries are really, really, really way, way, way better. And then now you're to look at Infantino right now, he's running to Trump, you know, telling him to help him save his job. It's not looking good for him right now. This man has single-handedly managed to make Sepp Blatter look like a cent. And we all know what Sepp Blatter did then.
0: Catherine Katabazi there, football fan in Uganda. We also heard from the sports analysts Enitan Obadina from Nigeria and Giovanni Wane from Cameroon. And plenty of text coming in, Catherine.
3: Yes, indeed. We've heard from Psycho John Barry in Amsterdam, Holland, saying Infantino must be forced to resign, especially by the way he handled the recent World Cup, not giving examples there. We also heard from Annie George in Namugongo, Uganda, saying Gianni Infantino's intention to sell stakes in FIFA's operation was to capture commercial value for the federation. He should be treated with respect. You've been listening to Newsday on the BBC World Service with James and Catherine. We'll be back tomorrow. See you then.
0: Bye-bye.
4: After the fall of Roe v. Wade, people thought abortions would tank.
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4: Now, abortion opponents are trying to reverse the tide.
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7: 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There's a chance of some showers and thunderstorms through the early morning here. They could be gusty at times.

0: For the rest of today, mostly sunny. Highs in the low 80s this afternoon with mostly cloudy skies tonight. Low around 68 degrees. And then for tomorrow, partly sunny. Chance of showers and thunderstorms. We're going to see highs in the low 80s.
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2: Coming up on the Arts Hour with me, Nikki Badey, the Canadian country pop superstar singer Shania Twain talks about how she got her big break.
3: It was a proper big wig, comes from Nashville, Tennessee. 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
2: Indian director Tarsim Singh on his cult classic film, The Fall, 2 decades on, and British singer-songwriter Nadine Shah shares who her Pakistani musical heroine is. Also on the show, Oscar-winning US actor J.K. Simmons on playing bad guys, Chinese guitar trailblazer Shui-Fei Yang. We hear from one of my favorite writers and humorists in the world, the American essayist David Sedaris, and you'll hear my conversation with the Nigerian actor, writer, and director Uzua Makapawa about her rom-com, Call of My Life. All that and more coming up on the Arts Hour.
4: BBC News with David Harper. Ukrainian attacks overnight have killed at least 5 people near the Russian capital Moscow, according to the local governor, as drones continue to target a number of Russian logistical and oil infrastructure facilities. 10 people have been wounded. The regional governor for Russia's second city, St. Petersburg, said another warehouse belonging to the online retail giant Wildberries was damaged by drones. From Moscow, here's our Russia editor, Steve Rosenberg.
5: Russian officials say that early this morning, an industrial park south of Moscow was attacked by drones. According to the governor of Moscow region, a fire broke out at a warehouse. He didn't say which company. An electricity substation and an administrative building were damaged too. There's been a drone attack near St. Petersburg. Russia's largest online retailer, Wildberries, confirmed that its warehouse there was on fire and that staff had been evacuated.
4: In Ukraine, 2 children and an elderly woman were killed by Russian bombs in the northern city of Sumy. Britain's Maritime Security Agency says a cargo vessel has been struck by an unknown projectile in the Strait of Hormuz. It comes as the US and Iran make conflicting claims about whether they're engaged in talks. From Jerusalem, here's our Middle East correspondent, Yolande Nell.
6: What's been happening in the Strait of Hormuz really underscores the continuing threat to shipping there. We don't have too many more details, but it was 20 nautical miles off the coast of Oman on the southern side of the strait, not on the northern Iranian side. And this is indeed where we have had other reports of explosions taking place close to vessels in the past few days. Now, traffic going through the strait has remained very slow. Just 6 vessels going through yesterday, according to shipping data.
4: European Union interior ministers are to hold an emergency meeting shortly to discuss the sudden surge of tens of thousands of people crossing from Morocco into the Spanish territory of Ceuta last week. Earlier, Spain said almost all of those who crossed into Ceuta had now returned to Morocco. Veronica Larodén is from the Spanish Commission for Refugees. She says the European migration model relies too much on other countries.
7: Instead of creating new legal and safe pathways for migration, what they are doing is externalizing their border controls. And this gives also to the third countries a lot of power to pressure the states. I don't think this is a matter of security, but more a humanitarian crisis.
4: The American bank Capital One says that it closed hundreds of bank accounts held by Donald Trump in 2021 over concerns about money laundering. The information was revealed in a court filing when the bank attempted to throw out a lawsuit brought against it by the president. Mr. Trump claims that Capital One illegally closed the accounts for political reasons, which it denies. Mr. Trump is also suing another bank, JP Morgan Chase, for similar reasons. Live from London, this is the latest world news from the BBC. The Venezuelan government has updated the number now known to have died in June's twin earthquakes to 6,125. The 7.2 and 7.5 magnitude earthquakes devastated Venezuela's northern coastline, in particular the state of La Guaira. Almost 17,000 people were injured. Tens of thousands are living in makeshift shelters after their homes collapsed or were left unsafe to return to. 3 female lions at a zoo in Tokyo have died after falling ill during Japan's extreme summer heat. Tama Zoological Park says post-mortem examinations found dehydration and multiple organ failure, suggesting heat stress. Harumi Mori reports from Tokyo.
8: Zookeepers say three more lions are unwell, although some are beginning to recover. The staff have installed air conditioners and industrial fans to help keep the animals cool. Experts say the combination of Japan's intense heat and high humidity make it difficult for the lions to regulate their body temperature. The sudden heat wave may have left them little time to adapt after the rainy season this year. So far, more than 43,000 people in Japan have been hospitalized due to heat stroke this summer.
4: A group of British teenage girls who say they regularly experience extreme misogyny at school have sent a campaign film to the Prime Minister calling for change. In the short film, shot in a classroom, the girls from the northeast of England hold placards with comments boys have made about their bodies, as well as threats of violence and explicit abuse. The government said it was taking action to halve violence against women and girls. Devastating wildfires in southwestern France have uncovered hundreds of buried World War II shells in an evacuated village. Residents have returned to their homes in La Pauge after demining experts spent several days recovering 400 pieces of ordnance. The mayor of La Pauge said the heat and force of the fire had caused some of the shells to explode. And that's the latest BBC News.
2: Hello and welcome to the Arts Hour from the BBC World Service. I'm Nikki Badey, bringing you a star-studded lineup of global guests and some cultural companionship with the best arts and culture conversation from across the BBC and beyond. Coming up, the country pop Canadian superstar singer Shania Twain talks about how she got her big break. Indian director Tarsim Singh on his cult classic film The Fall, 2 decades on. And British singer, songwriter and actor Nadine Shah shares her Pakistani musical heroine. Also on the show, Oscar-winning US actor J.K. Simmons on playing bad guys, Chinese guitar trailblazer Xuefei Yang, and we hear from one of my favourite writers in the world, the American essayist and humorist David Sedaris. That's not all, though. Later in the show, you'll hear my conversation with the actor, writer and director Uzo Amakapawa about her rom-com Call of My Life, which has been breaking box office records in Nigeria. And we welcome back as our cultural critic on today's Arts Hour, bringing her hot take on all today's fare, Zing Sing. So before we go any further, Sing, do you have a cultural highlight that you want to recommend to the world?
9: I would love to recommend a book called Taiwan Travelogue by Yang Shuangzi, which won the International Booker Prize. I think you featured it on the Arts Hour.
2: We did.
9: And it's a brilliant story about almost a proto-Anthony Bourdain-type travel writer from Japan, who's a woman, who goes on this kind of almost diplomatic trip to Taiwan to sample the country because it's now a Japanese colony. And she ends up falling in love with her female translator and interpreter. And it's a beautiful love story wrapped in a kind of ode to Taiwanese food. I mean, it left me feeling so hungry because some of the descriptions of food in that novel are so brilliantly vivid and realised. And it's also a great introduction to Taiwan as a country and its complicated history.
2: Thank you, Zing. First then, before Taylor Swift, there was Shania Twain, one of the most successful country music pop crossover artists ever. That don't impress me much. Come On Over, released in 1997, remains the biggest selling album by a female solo artist of all time. No other country album has sold more copies. She's back, age 60, having faced some struggles in recent years with a new album, Little Miss Twain. After contracting Lyme disease from a tick bite in 2003, Shania Twain literally lost her singing voice and had to undergo surgery. Her upbringing, too, was full of hurdles. Her parents were in a toxic and often violent relationship, and one day Shania became sole guardian of her siblings when both her mother and father were killed in a car accident. She told the BBC's Lauren Laverne about the moment she heard what had happened.
3: I collapsed hearing that news over the phone. My sister called me, and I could hear my little brother howling in the background. We were all just wailing together. The kids could not be separated after that accident. They needed to stay together.
10: And so then at 22, you become responsible for them, for the whole family, also for dealing with the personal and business affairs of your parents and their, you know, their working life. How did you get through the time that followed? It must have been so difficult.
3: I leave Toronto, of course. I'm back in the family, the last family home that we had, and that the kids were still living in when my parents died, and moved back in. I have to do a lot of things I know nothing about, like take out a second mortgage for the house to sustain what's going to happen next until the business equipment can be sold from the tree planting, and I'm selling vehicles off, and I'm in lawyer's office regularly dealing with the insurance because the passengers in the vehicle were suing and the truck driver was suing and everybody was, there was so many complexities to the accident itself. I had to understand the accident reports, things nobody would ever want to have to ever, you know, have to go through step by step. Just terrible. And I wasn't allowed to grieve because I'm thrown into this state of guardianship.
10: You had to give up on music, really. You were just overwhelmed by dealing with what had happened and looking after your family. But then your mother's friend, the woman who would become your first manager, Mary Bailey, found you a job. It was at the Deerhurst Golf Resort in Ontario. What did it involve?
3: I was singing in a cast of four other singers. The band had a horn section. I was very thrilled with that because I played the trumpet in high school. So I'm in this variety show at this golf resort, 6 hours from our hometown of Timmins. So we're quite far south now. And I had to move the kids to Huntsville, to this town, because I had an income that was steady and I could still sing. I couldn't travel around and leave the family. So I was very lucky to have this, as far as I'm concerned, at least in a permanent, steady job, and we all, us kids, can stay together.
10: But at one point, Mary arranged for someone to come from Nashville to watch you perform. Tell me about that. How did it go?
3: So for the 3 years that I'm singing at the resort, I continue to write music, of course. Writing, songwriting is at my core. That is what I, that's my joy. And, you know, the stage paid the bills and the songwriting was my love and the dream. I kept sharing my demo tapes with Mary. You know, she became like a second mother, honestly. And she would give me feedback. She sends the demo to somebody she knows in Nashville from her early days. He's a Nashville music lawyer and he's blown away to the point where he comes all the way to the resort to see me sing live. And when I sang the song, Wind Beneath My Wings, he just couldn't believe it. And now at this point, I've been at the resort for a while. I can sing in stilettos. I can wear a sequin gown. I can present more like a world-class performer.
10: So you've learned the skills of the trade, really.
3: I learned so much at this resort. I thought I would be there forever, paying bills, which I was grateful to be able to do. I knew eventually the kids would go away and it would be too late for me to have a career. And I was only 30 when I had my first top 10 song. So the stall was there in my efforts to become a recording artist. But the heavens opened because I was finally discovered.
10: Finally.
3: Like a proper discovery. It was a proper bigwig, comes from Nashville, Tennessee.
10: And offers you a big fat record contract. It's the dream, the dream.
3: And I go to Nashville, Tennessee, and I sit around that big round conference table and they say, Little Miss Twain, please sign your name.
11: Shania Twain. Today's cultural critic is Zing Sing. Did that impress you much?
9: Very good.
3: Sorry, I just have to do that.
9: I mean, I was really shocked to hear about Shania Twain's backstory.
3: Me
9: I guess
3: too.
9: Because when you listen to her music, there's no trace of this kind of traumatic upbringing or past. I grew up listening to her music, and for me, she was always a kind of country pop singer, uncomplicated, singing about boys and love. But to hear that she's come from this kind of background is actually really makes me reconsider her as an artist.
11: Oh, me too, in the best possible way. So where does she sit musically in terms of your tastes?
9: I think she definitely was of a very early 2000s era of women in country pop. People like Faith Hill, Jessica Simpson, Shania Twain was probably the queen of all of those. And then shading into groups of more conventional pop girls like Britney Spears, Christina Aguilera. She felt very much of that generation.
11: Yeah.
9: So it's amazing that at the age of 60, she's still making country music. And I do think there's a whole new generation of young country stars like Shaboozey, like Ella Langley, who are still kind of paying homage to this queen of country.
11: I love Ella Langley. So what is the new album like in your expert musical opinion?
9: I think it's Shania through and through. It's really country. I don't think, in a way, it's almost comforting that she hasn't really changed up her approach to music. It still feels very much her. I mean, I would have loved to kind of almost hear more of her personal story and her past in the music that she makes. But maybe for whatever reason, it's not something she wants to put out there.
11: But I wonder if we go back and listen to her lyrics with this not new knowledge about what she's been through, whether we would find hints of that in her earlier lyrics.
9: I think it's incredible that she's still performing at all, given the fact that she had Lyme disease. I saw her 2 years ago at Glastonbury. She's opened this year for Harry Styles. You would never know that she at one point had completely lost her voice.
11: Thank you, Zing. You're listening to The Arts Hour from the BBC World Service. What does it feel like to be a director whose film flops at the box office and isn't appreciated at the time, but is now seen as a bit of a masterpiece? That's what the BBC's Ellen E. Jones asked Indian filmmaker Tarsim Singh. It's 20 years since his extraordinary 2006 movie The Fall was released, in which an injured stuntman relates an elaborate and fantastical fable to a young girl, and then finds himself in the surreal imaginary world that he's constructed. The Fall fell off a cinematic cliff because the high concept meant it couldn't find backing or decent distribution in a hostile Hollywood environment. Tarsim Singh was a bit of an outsider, which was probably a contributing factor. He'd largely worked on music videos and commercials at the time. Well, here he is, taking us back 20 years before his film became the cult classic it is today.
12: How'd you hurt your arm?
13: My head.
12: Me too.
14: I'll tell you a story.
15: How would you describe the film setting, you know, in space and time?
16: It kind of is timeless. That's why I think in retrospect, it is aging much better than it did. Because when it came out, people were looking at it as, oh, is this naive? Is this what? And I just went like, oh, you're in a kid's imagination. You can do pretty much whatever you want.
17: They rode down from the high mountain deserts to a place he loved. A palace. In the middle of a lake.
15: And what about these amazing locations that we see throughout the film? Is it true that the little girl, the actress who plays Alexandria, that she helped inspire them?
16: Yes. I'm going to all these locations that I'm doing commercials in. I just thought, I'll go there. And once I know the background of what the girl is imagining, I showed her all the pictures. And she pointed at this and that. And of course, if you think my work was ambitious, you have to listen to a kid talk. I mean, hers thing was 10 times more ambitious. And I just said, no. This is where we can go. So after about 28 countries, I think we pretty much had the story down because I didn't have the background of the people or the characters that I was introducing. I just said over the years, I'll figure it out. And whenever I get a commercial, I will only do commercials in those areas and I'll get those areas and fit them into the story. So it is a bit of a retrofitting on what she imagined.
15: Yeah, it's a wonderfully practical approach to making a totally fantastical story, just tagging it on the end of your commercial work.
16: It's not really how you... I always tell people that, you know, I didn't really have a solid script. We had an outline. And I just said, the child's going to make it.
15: Well, this is kind of what's fascinating about the story behind the story of The Fall, if you like, because I know, you know, it struggled to find distribution. You've talked about struggling to find finance, all of that. And then over the years, its reputation has really built steadily and it's now a much beloved classic, I think widely considered so. Why do you think it is? What's changed?
16: It is a polarizing film because nobody knew what bucket to put it into. I remember when we showed it to people, they just want to know, you know, who's it for? And they go like, actually, it's for everybody. But it was kind of sabotaged up front and it kind of got completely taken off. Nobody wanted it. And it took me another 2 years to pull it out myself. So I don't think the audience changes much. Like if it had a bigger, let's say, you know, critics behind it, it would have worked because then people have said, oh, it's this. Let me give it the time that I need to give. It's kind of like, you know, context. Like context is to a painting. You know, you see it on the side of the road and you go like, ah, maybe 80 bucks. You see it in the museum and you think like, 800 million? I don't know. It just becomes that. But the critics that came and just completely ate it up and just said like, you know, polarizingly hated it or loved it. And I was kind of became aware of that. So the audience now kind of who are looking for something off center and are okay with polarizing film. But a lot of the newer people that saw it or saw that time of children are now critics. So they kind of like lionized it and came out.
13: We're a strange pair, aren't we?
18: Are you trying to save my soul?
2: Tarsim Singh talking about his film, The Fall. Our critic on today's Arts Hour is Zing Singh. Are you a fan of the film, Zing?
9: I actually remember seeking it out on DVD, which is exactly what you talked about, the DVD revival of films that flopped at the box office.
2: Yes.
9: And I was completely blown away. And if anything, it made me sad that I didn't see it in cinemas because it's obviously such a cinematic vision. But, you know, I think the idea that a film can fail at the box office but get a second wind and a second go of success is really heartening for a lot of filmmakers.
2: So having seen it, why do you think it didn't land at the time?
9: I mean, as you say, it's incredibly high concept. It's a story within a story. It's a little bit like 1001 Arabian Nights, where someone is relating all these fantastical stories to a kind of passive audience. And I think maybe the visuals were just too imaginative and out there and fanciful for people to really get a grip on it. I mean, the costumes are incredible.
2: Oh, they're amazing.
9: But at the same time, they're completely placeless. Like, you don't really know, is this a period film?
2: Is it the future?
9: Fantasy?
2: Yeah.
9: Exactly.
2: Yeah.
9: But I think that's also one of the reasons why it really had this revival when it came out on DVD, because people were so gripped by how it looked.
2: Would you go and see it in the cinema today?
9: I would 100% see it in the cinema. Get Tarsim on it.
2: Yes. Do you have another cult classic in mind that perhaps went under the radar when it was originally released that you'd recommend to people listening today?
9: I think everyone will have heard of this, but Rocky Horror Picture Show completely flopped at the box office and it was kind of relegated to midnight showings because the distributors didn't know what to do with it. And then they realised that people were just turning up to these midnight screenings, knowing all the lyrics, dressing up.
2: Taking little bits to throw at the screen.
9: Exactly.
2: Not that I'm encouraging that.
9: No, respect your local cinema.
2: Yes.
9: But that became part of its whole revival and resurrection as a kind of cult classic. And I think now it's one of the films that gets shown the most consistently, even after it's come out.
2: So have you been to a sort of midnight screening of the Rocky Horror Picture Show?
9: It's so fun.
2: I highly encourage it. I love it. Thank you so much, Zing. You're with The Arts Hour and I'm Nikki Beatty. Singer and songwriter Nadine Shah was born in northeast England to a British mother with Norwegian descent and a father from Pakistan. Her musical influences growing up were therefore a diverse mix from Mariah Carey to Urdu ghazals, something which is reflected in her richly textured work. Ahead of her appearance at the legendary BBC summer series of classical concerts, The Proms, she spoke to Nick Ahad about a legendary Pakistani singer, Abida Parveen, who had a profound effect on young Nadine.
19: My father would play Abida Parveen's music to me growing up, and I think hers was the first Pakistani female voice that I'd heard where the woman was singing in a much lower register. Just like when I first heard Nina Simone for the first time.
20: Right.
19: And, you know, I haven't always been a smoker, but I have always had a very, very low kind of baritone vocal. And so I was just drawn to these women, Abida Parveen being one of them. And it was so different from every other Pakistani singer or Indian singer that I'd heard, you know, from Bollywood. Always so, so high and quite unattainable to me. But it's the power. I don't speak fluent Urdu either. And it doesn't matter when I listen to Abida Parveen because there is something very spiritual that I get from her music. Even though I don't speak the language, it really doesn't matter to me. And so, yeah, as part of my upbringing, she's, you know, me and my father, I idolize her. And, yeah, I think it's her spirit and the way that she uses her vocal. not often I think vocalists are considered musicians. I think sometimes it's, people might say things like, oh, they're just a singer. Right. Oh, yeah, they just sing.
18: Right.
19: Abdul Praveen sings. And the way that she uses her her vocal is, it's otherworldly and it is so skilled. And I think that's been a massive inspiration to me, to really hone in on the skill of my vocal.
18: I think as well, when I listen to your music, I can hear those influences. Like, this might sound like a really strange thing to say, although probably not for me, but I can hear your mixed heritageness in your music. Is that something that you're aware of?
19: It's something I'm aware of because people told me.
18: Right.
19: But it wasn't a conscious decision. But then now it's been pointed out, I do hear it. But of course, it makes perfect sense because that's what I grew up listening to. So it's like the Eastern scale and what have you, and the way that I'll slide over certain notes and go in between certain notes as well is way more typical of Southeast Asia than in Western music. And because my father has a beautiful singing voice also. You know, it's a muscle and you have to inherit it from somewhere, and it's him, and it's also... it's half hearing as well, and it's the music that I listened to growing up.
18: Finally, just quickly tell us about your new album that's on the way.
19: I'm very proud of this one, but it has been a real labour of love. It's been very difficult to make financially for many different reasons. I decided also not to work with the same producer that I'd worked with for 5 albums. No falling out, nothing like that. I just wanted to know if I could do it myself, and I wanted to get myself out of that routine and just, you know, to really push myself and see what I was capable of. And it turns out quite a lot, you know. It turns out I'm quite capable, and it's I suppose it's my proudest work to date. And I imagine that the first single will be coming out, you know, the beginning of next year.
11: Nadine Shah, I am a big fan. And sidebar, you may have heard me singling out her acting performance as a suffragette in the recent film Virginia Woolf's Night and Day. And this was a rumour when I wrote this little piece of information earlier, but it's now been announced that she's doing the music for a Royal Shakespeare Company theatre production, and she's going to be actually acting in it. Zing, you are our cultural critic today, so back to her music. Can you in any way hear all the varied influences from her childhood, from her life and ethnicities in her work?
9: I think there's a real depth to Nadine's music. And I think initially when you listen to it, it feels very straightforwardly influenced by dark wave music, by, you know, music by people like New Order. But actually, when you listen to it more, there is that kind of textured influence, which I think comes from this unique upbringing and heritage that she's had.
11: Yeah.
9: And it's interesting that we talk a lot about musicians who initially reject the influences and the tastes of their parents, but then kind of come full circle to what their parents were listening to.
11: Yeah. Abida Parveen, for people who don't know, is the queen of Sufi music. That's how she's referred to. And that kind of Qawwali voice is amazing. And I can hear some of that in Nadine's vocals sometimes. We can listen to a snippet of Nadine in action on stage for her BBC prom. This is the track Greatest Dancer, and she's joined by the orchestra Royal Northern Sinfonia, conducted by Ellie Slorak.

Nadine Scherl performing at this year's BBC Proms. That's it for part one of the show, but don't go away, still to come. The actor J.K. Simmons on playing an Irish-American gangster, writer David Sedaris on people stealing his work, and I'll be talking to Nigerian star Uzoamakapawa. The Arts Hour's back after this.

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1: 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And we'll have the Washington correspondent for Stat News on what we can take from the Rand Paul-Anthony Fauci showdown other than their enmity. 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
2: Coming up on the Arts Hour with me, Nikki Beatty, the Oscar-winning American actor J.K. Simmons on Playing Bad Guys, the ever-witty writer David Sedaris, music from pioneering Chinese guitarist Shuifei Yang, and my conversation with Uzo Amakapawa, a leading light in Nigeria's Nollywood.
3: There are different parts of Nollywood, right? There's Nollywood happening in eastern Nigeria, there's Nollywood happening in northern Nigeria,
2: right.
3: Nollywood happening in western Nigeria and on other cultures as well.
2: All that and more still to come on the Arts Hour.
4: BBC News with David Harper. Ukrainian attacks overnight have killed at least five people near the Russian capital Moscow as a number of logistics and oil infrastructure facilities were targeted by drones across Russia. The Moscow region attack set a warehouse for the online retailer Wildberries on fire. Elsewhere, the governor of the Leningrad region near St. Petersburg said another warehouse was damaged by drones. Russia's main proxy official in Sevastopol in the occupied Ukrainian region of Crimea says four people have been killed in attacks by a soldier. The attacker has been detained. Britain's Maritime Security Agency says a cargo vessel has been struck by a projectile in the Strait of Hormuz near Oman. It comes as President Trump and Iranian officials make conflicting claims about whether they're currently engaged in talks. The American bank Capital One says it closed hundreds of bank accounts held by Donald Trump in 2021 over concerns about possible money laundering. Mr. Trump has filed a lawsuit alleging that Capital One illegally closed the accounts for political reasons following the January the 6th attacks on the US Capitol. The bank denies this. European Union interior ministers are to hold an emergency meeting shortly to discuss the sudden surge of tens of thousands of people from Morocco into the Spanish territory of Ceuta last week. Earlier, Spain said almost all of those who crossed into Ceuta had now returned to Morocco. Three female lions at a zoo in Tokyo have died after falling ill during Japan's extreme summer heat. Tama Zoological Park says post-mortem examinations found dehydration and multiple organ failure, suggesting heat stress. Temperatures have exceeded 40 degrees Celsius in parts of Japan. Devastating wildfires in southwestern France have uncovered hundreds of buried World War II shells in an evacuated village. Residents have returned to their homes in La Porge after demining experts spent several days recovering 400 pieces of ordnance, including mortar shells and some anti-tank shells. BBC News.
2: Welcome back to the Arts Hour from the BBC World Service with me, Nikki Beatty. And if you've only just joined us, in the first half of the show, we heard Canadian country megastar Shania Twain, the Indian film director Tarsem Singh, and the English singer Nadine Shah on her Pakistani musical inheritance. Coming up, the ever-witty writer and unique observer of life, US author David Sedaris, music from the pioneering Chinese guitarist Shuifei Yang, and my conversation with Uzo Amakapawa, a leading light in Nigeria's Nollywood. First, though, J.K. Simmons is a powerful and prolific American actor who's probably best known for his role as the megalomaniacal music teacher in the 2014 film Whiplash, which won him a hugely deserved Oscar. He was superb in the dual roles of Howard Silk in the TV series Counterpart and has carved a bit of an acting furrow playing flawed characters. His latest is as an Irish-American mob leader in The Westies, an MGM crime series set amongst the Irish and Italian gangs of 1980s New York. J.K. Simmons spoke to the BBC's Roman Kemp about the series and his role.
5: He just killed a made man. The Italians outnumber us about 100-1. They're going to come after us with everything they got. And the feds are paying a lot of attention. Watch your back.
6: JK, I mean, look, it goes without saying pretty instantly in the show, it's not for the faint-hearted. I'll say that much.
7: No. Don't watch it with your preschoolers, please.
8: No.
6: There you go. Exactly. You play Eamon Sweeney, who's the gang leader. And the series, it starts, I guess, at a pivotal moment, wouldn't you say?
7: It does. I mean, the script by Chris Brancato and Michael Payne just dives right into the deep end immediately. Yeah, and it's like, we'll get to know these people later, but right now, this is what's going on.
6: So what is that moment that you're saying there? So how would you describe it for people?
7: It's the first of many moments of mayhem in the script. I'm like the anti-spoiler police.
6: Sorry.
7: I don't want to just there. Yeah. But I guess we do have some laughs.
6: Yeah.
5: We got to send a message. Keep out of Hell's Kitchen.
9: Nobody is going to forget that we Irish built this neighborhood.
5: Nasty business, didn't I tell you?
6: And Jake, you lived in New York in the 80s, right?
7: I lived in Hell's Kitchen in the 80s when this show takes place. Yeah,
6: yeah. So. I was going to say, were you aware of the history before you got the project through?
7: Yeah, yeah. And I was an actor/waiter at the time, going out of town to do regional theater jobs. And basically when I was living in Hell's Kitchen, I was waiting tables at Joe Allen or one of the joints in the neighborhood and walking home at 1 a.m. with a pocket full of cash and doing a lot of this.
6: Wow.
7: Yeah.
6: But as well, you've brought us so many fantastic characters and bad guys, I guess you could call them, Spider-Man to Whiplash. Why is it so fun, I guess, playing a baddie or someone that, you know, that's got that extra bit of grit?
7: It's for me, the big challenge often is finding the humanity in this, you know, whether it's the head of the Aryan Brotherhood or the head of the Irish gang in Hell's Kitchen who's doing, you know, unspeakable things for his own personal gain. If there's not some glimpse of humanity in the writing, I don't know how to find my way into that. And there's, you know, despite all the mayhem, as we've mentioned, there is a soft Irish heart at the core of Eamon Sweeney. And I kept hoping for and finding opportunities to embrace that.
2: J.K. Simmons. Zing Sing. J.K. Simmons seems like such a lovely, learned, balanced human being. Why do you think he's so often cast as these pretty intimidating, often nasty characters?
10: I guess he's just got a look about him. His physicality is that of a villain. Apologies to J.K. Simmons, who I think is a very lovely man. But, you know, those kind of narrowed eyes, the shaved head, the kind of square jaw. He's not what you call a leading man. He's what you call a character actor. And I think those are the men who are so good at playing baddies.
2: Also, I think as a character actor, you can almost guarantee a lifetime of work. Whereas if you're a lead actor, if you're a star, a hero or a heroine, your work is minimized in some way.
10: It's a little bit like being a Premier League footballer. You've got maybe 10, 15 years of being at the very top of your game.
2: Yes.
10: And then you'll drop off as you age. But character actors are consistently employed throughout their lives, much like J.K. Simmons has been.
2: Yeah. Well, I am really enjoying the Westies. So I just watched episode 4. What are your thoughts on it, though?
10: For me, it's like a combination between The Departed, which is a Boston crime movie famously based on Inferno Affairs, the Hong Kong film, and Say Nothing, which is the Disney Plus series about the Irish Troubles. So it's like this beautiful combination of two very distinct genres, but set in a New York of the 80s, which feels like a fresh kind of take on everything. It's really entertaining. I would say that anybody going in looking for the next Sopranos is probably going to be disappointed because there's not that much depth to it, but it is a really fun ride.
2: Thank you so much, Zing. You're listening to The Arts Hour from the BBC World Service. Uzo Amakapawa is a Nigerian actor, writer and director whose latest film, Call of My Life, has been described as a Nigerian rom-com. Set in Lagos, she plays Soluchi, or Sol, a 31-year-old call centre worker who's emotionally wounded and recovering from a bad relationship.
11: BLC, my name is Sol. How may I help you?
12: Oh, hey, it's Sol. It's you.
13: You have a sonorous voice.
2: When a chance phone call introduces her to the kind and attentive Eli, she finds herself drawn to the possibility of love again. To embrace the happiness she deserves, Salucci must overcome her fear of rejection and learn to open her heart. When I spoke to Uzu Amaka, she told me that the premise of the film drew on her own experience, though not in the way you might expect.
3: I did work in a call center for 2 years. That was my day job. And it was fun. It was a fun experience. I loved working there and I just took notes. It was very interesting. I'm such a big, you know, observer.
2: Yes.
3: Even of my own life, when, you know, when I go through life and I go through experiences, it's almost like I'm an outsider watching myself go through these things. So working at the call center, I was so interested in just how the relationships at the call center happened and the calls that came in, oftentimes calls unrelated to even the network that I was working for. And I was just curious about those things and made notes every now and then.
2: Well, it was really clear to me that you'd done some research, because we established very quickly in the film that the demand for productivity at speed from the employees is needed. There's no room for going off script and being an empath.
3: Yes.
2: But tell me, the film's been described as a Nigerian rom-com. How would you describe it?
3: I would describe it as a rom-com, period.
2: Okay, good. Because my next question was going to be, I also saw it described as a Nollywood rom-com, and I wanted to know what would constitute a Nollywood film as opposed to just a film from Nigeria or a film made in Lagos. Is there a formula to a Nollywood film?
3: I don't know that there is. I personally, at least, I think that when you're in the Nigerian film industry, the audiences within the Nigerian industry consider you a Nollywood actor as opposed to just an actor. Or they call you a Nollywood filmmaker just because it's a way to identify you. But I don't know that it has any bearing on it being referred to as a film, basically, or as a Nigerian film or as a Nollywood film. I think that when you make a film that everyone can connect to, especially addressing themes that are universally, you know, recognizable, such as love and heartbreak and hurt and grief and things like this, then you can call it, you know, a film, simply a film.
2: I'm very familiar with the formula used for Bollywood films, and people who work in Hindi cinema, in the language of Hindi, do not necessarily want to be described as Bollywood, because Bollywood means singing and dancing, a villain and a vamp, a hero and a heroine. So that's where that question was coming from. This film has done extremely well at the box office in Nigeria.
3: Yes.
2: Tell me a little bit about the responses that you've heard. What's resonating with people?
3: I think that the audiences are responding to, for lack of a better word, honesty. I don't want to be, you know, so cliche, but it is. The characters kind of, they feel like people that you know or people that we've been. You know, when I think that when stories reflect people's sort of emotions instead of just manipulating them, audiences tend to embrace them. It was very deliberate even in the writing for me. I wanted characters that felt true. I wanted them to dress normally as opposed to like having these costumey, even just down to the hair and the makeup and the things that they said. I wanted them to feel real. I wanted them to feel ordinary.
2: So the look of the film is gorgeous, even when we are in an area that is not traditionally gorgeous. Tell us a little bit about the director, Dammy Twitch. I know that he's a famous music video director. He's shot things for Davido. But this is his debut feature. Tell me what it was like working with him.
3: Interestingly, I'd worked with him on a music video.
2: Okay.
3: In 2024. I was the video vixen in that video. And so that was the first time I had worked with him. And for Call of My Life, he brought just the beauty of music videos into Call of My Life.
2: Yeah.
3: Working with him was just, it showed me just how vast filmmaking can be, because leading up to that, I had done, like, you know, film, but in very controlled, very, you know, restricted ways. But with him, it was just boundless, and he wanted to show Lagos beautifully. Yeah. It was very important to him that Lagos is not just this gritty thing that when we see in film is always gritty, and, you know, it's sad and it's violent. Yes, you know, Lagos is a lot, but it was important to him that this world, that he created a beautiful world for Lagos, and that he showed that Lagos could be a romantic city. And so every single time that we went out to film, that was top of mind for him. Yeah. He wanted Soul to show up in this city looking beautiful, and for the city to complement Soul as well.
2: Well, mission accomplished. Tell me what languages we're hearing in the film. So I mean, obviously there's English, but then yes. I guessed that there was Nigerian pidgin and Igbo, but I don't know. So what were we listening to?
3: Yes, there's English, there's Igbo, and there's pidgin.
2: Okay, so yes. You do, your character does an Igbo tongue twister before she starts her shift, for example. Yes. Can you do that for us now, or have you forgotten it?
3: Oh, no. I remember it. It's the first one that she does is...
2: And is it just gobbledygook, or does it mean something?
3: When you translate it literally...
2: It doesn't make sense.
3: It doesn't exactly make sense, but it's like... So for instance... it says the seamstress. Are you sad that a chicken has laid an egg on the cloth that you're making?
2: Okay.
3: But the aqua, for instance, aqua, right?
2: Yes.
3: She says wine in aqua aqua. Aqua means clothes.
2: Okay.
3: And aqua also means egg.
2: Ah.
3: Aqua also means to sew.
2: Okay.
3: Aqua. Aqua also means to cry. So it's one word that just means so
2: three
3: much.
2: Different things. Okay. Oh, I love
3: four
2: it.
3: Four different things. Yes.
2: I love. So would there be a film made purely in Igbo that would then have to have subtitles in other parts of Nigeria, for example?
3: Yes.
2: Okay.
3: Because in Nollywood, there are different parts of Nollywood, right? There's Nollywood happening in Eastern Nigeria. There's Nollywood happening in Northern Nigeria.
2: Right.
3: Nollywood happening in Western Nigeria and other cultures as well. So the Igbo bits of Nollywood, they shoot in Igbo and then translate. They have subtitles in English. Same with the North, same with the West. So that all happens where, like, people, we have different languages within Nollywood.
2: Yeah. Wow.
3: Yeah.
2: So Sol has a fellow worker in the call center who has hearing difficulties, which is a little bit problematic when you're answering phones and listening to people with problems to fix. That's your job in a call center.
3: Yes.
2: Where did that idea come from?
3: Well, when I was working at the call center, I had hearing issues at some point.
2: You did?
3: I did. Because you know, you have the headphones on for hours and hours, and you have people yell into your ears, and you have angry customers and all of these things. So it happened where, like, I stopped. I wasn't hearing for a while. So I then went to the hospital and had it flushed, had my ear flushed, and it became okay. But it came from real life.
2: Okay.
3: It came from real life. Yes.
2: Well, Eli describes Sol's voice as sonorous. And I just wanted to end by asking you, can you feel what someone's personality is like, what they are like through their voice?
3: Yes, sometimes.
2: Okay.
3: Yes. You can be wrong sometimes, but you can make out what a person is like off of just hearing their voice.
2: If you want to know whether Eli was right to read into Sol's voice, you will have to see the film Call of My Life. Uzo Amaka, thank you so very much.
3: Oh, thank you so much. You're so kind.
2: Uzo Amaka Power, and look out for Call of My Life in a movie theatre or on a streamer soon. You're listening to The Arts Hour from the BBC World Service with me, Nikki Beatty. I was introduced to the writing of the coruscating American essayist David Sedaris in the late 1990s when a friend gave me his collection, Holidays on Ice. I have loved his work ever since. If you do nothing else, please read his Santaland Diaries essay. Better still, Listen to him reading it. He transforms the absurdities of everyday life into stories of startling insight, razor-sharp wit and disarming honesty. They work especially well when he reads them aloud, either on the radio or on his sell-out global book tours. When the BBC's Nick Grimshaw caught up with him recently, David Sedaris, with his trademark dry wit, explained why he put so much energy into his stage shows.
8: It's the only way that people can't rip me off. You know what I mean? Like, people make a choice now, right? Do I steal something or do I pay for it? And so people are actually doing you a favor. When I saw something the other day, I was horrified. It was on Instagram. And it was this woman goes into a bookstore, scans a book with her phone, and then gets the entire audiobook read by AI. And then you can change the voice. You can get, you know, Clark Gable to read it to you, or you get Twiggy to read it to you. And it's complete stealing on top of stealing, right? So sometimes when people complain about my ticket prices, I'm like, sorry, found one way, you can't rip me off.
11: You can't rip me off. Yeah. I want to talk to you about your imagination. You know, I feel like your writing, for me, you always notice details that maybe, you know, somebody might walk past. Have you always had that inquisitive brain, or is that something that you've trained yourself to do over the years?
8: I guess I've always paid attention, I suppose. I'm not a big phone person, right? So I'm not looking down on my phone. The problem is now when you pay attention, all you see are people looking at their phones.
11: And you, I watched an interview with you recently where you talked about, I think you were in Alabama maybe, and you went to the post office and someone was like, why did you do that? You can just do it all on the internet. And you were like, no, I want to walk to the post office. I want to see life. Is that like harder and harder to do now in the age that we live to, you know, experience real life humans?
8: No, because I don't really partake in a lot of the online stuff. Like, I don't like shopping online.
11: No.
8: I like going into a place. And here's one thing I found, like, just store-wise, right? Like, if you go into, like, a chain store, that's when you get, how's your money going so far? Got any big plans for the weekend? But if you go to the kind of store I was normally too intimidated to go into, you very rarely get that.
11: You never get it.
8: No, you very rarely get that.
11: Yeah.
8: Like, you get, like, actual people who have, I walked in the store and this guy, it was in San Francisco. It was amazing within 2 minutes how much I knew about him. And it was just, you know, it was like, oh, my boyfriend was sewing a button on my shirt. And it's like, okay, you can't sew and you have a boyfriend. And just, I just learned so much and I bought something just because I wanted to make him happy. I wanted to buy something from him.
11: Do you like, are you someone that likes a chatty, like, cab driver? Because I was quite like a chat with a stranger on the street or in a cab.
8: I love it.
11: I love that.
8: And you get so many good stories from, just talking to a driver. Gosh, I've gotten so many good things over the years by talking to drivers.
11: I want to talk to you about your brand new book. It's called The Land and Its People, but that was not what it was always going to be called. There was a sort of working title for you.
8: Yeah, I was in Edinburgh a couple of years ago and I found, I was in some natural history museum and it was a dusty jar and the label read The Testicles of an Old Sparrow in Winter. And I thought, oh, that's going to be my book title. But then there was a big chain of stores in the United States and they said they wouldn't carry the book if I called it that. And my publisher didn't say, okay, change the title. But then I found a better title. So I was okay. But I saw my new book title.
11: Okay.
8: The other day I was in this church. I was showing somebody this church, right? And the church has like a book sale. You know, you buy a book for like 50p. And it was an old book and it was called Flowers Through the Years, Book One. And then I thought, I think there's something there. But so I'm thinking about Candles Through the Years, Book One.
11: Book One.
8: Because how much can candles have changed? And then just the idea that there might be a book two and a book three, I think might be good.
11: That's good. Yeah, the evolution of the wick.
2: David Sedaris, and he is currently on a massive global tour, and his latest collection of writing is The Land and Its People. Xing Xing, I know you're a fan too. What is it that you like about his work and about him?
10: First of all, he's incredibly funny. He's maybe the funniest writer alive.
2: Yes.
10: If you like the on-screen work of someone like Larry David, you will love David Sedaris. And I think he brings a really idiosyncratic view of the world to everything that he does. I mean, I still think sometimes when I see a piece of litter on the ground, I still think of an essay he wrote about being the guy who walks around his neighborhood with a bin bag, picking up all the litter for everyone else. And he somehow manages to make this not seem, you know, preachy or obsequious, but incredibly hilarious. And I think he's so funny when he's talking about family as well. One of the funniest memoirists about family.
2: I think you're absolutely right. And you compared, or you said that people might, if they like Larry David, like David Sedaris. I so agree. It's a really good comparison to draw. Writers are not always natural performers. Why do you think people flock to his shows?
10: I think he's created a kind of personality around himself and his work, because his work is so deeply personal. It's about his upbringing, his family life, the everyday things that he goes through. And I think the kind of combination of seeing that person live, hearing them read it aloud, but also, you know, David Sedaris, for people who don't know, is also a huge

0: My parents mainly listen to Chinese music.
1: Yeah. Okay. So in your absolutely every fiber of your being, then you understand that Chinese traditional music.
0: Very true, actually, especially when I'm going back to transcribe some of the traditional Chinese music, I realized that, people say that my playing is very fluid, very lyrical. And when I go back to play Chinese music, I realize that that is my blood. That
1: Yeah.
0: is where it comes from, because I come from the Chinese cultural background, and Chinese art, Chinese music is very lyrical, very expressive, very free. And that's where it comes from.
1: What then drew you to the classical guitar then? What made you want to take this instrument on?
0: It wasn't my choice. So I didn't even know about, I never heard of classical guitar. And then I was a very energetic child, and my parents wanted me to learn a musical instrument, but they were thinking of accordion, because accordion was the most popular instrument back then, because accordions are like a portable piano and to accompany choirs. There are lots of choirs. So they wanted me to learn accordion from the music teacher teaching in my primary school. And my teacher loved, the music teacher loved the guitar. She organized a guitar group. So she kind of just, they just kind of pushed me in the guitar group, and I didn't even know about guitar. I don't know what guitar was. So now looking back, I think it's a destiny. I felt that the guitar chose me.
1: And your guitar is very special. I was noticing when you came into the studio that you said, "Oh, it's a very heavy guitar." Why is it so heavy?
0: It's not a traditional build. Traditional guitars are very light. This is made by Australian maker Greg Smallman. He used a new technique. It's a double back. So it gives a very resonant sound. Traditional guitars, like Spanish guitars, they're usually quite percussive, quite clean, and dry sound. But playing Spanish music is really, really good. And Smallman guitars are very heavy, but also very resonant.
1: So, well, we're going to hear it now because you're going to play an arrangement of a Chinese traditional song. What is it that we're going to hear?
0: It's called Moonlit Night by the Spring River. It's a Chinese classic.
1: Yeah.
0: It dates back to the Ming Dynasty. So Ming Dynasty is the equivalent of Elizabethan period. You might be surprised how rich this piece sounds like. I think the piece developed over time. And this piece really represents the very poetic essence of Chinese music.
1: Well, listen, if you're ready, Fei, we'd love to hear it. Fei Yang here playing live. She's got her heavy guitar ready to play.

0: Shuifei Yang playing Moonlit Night. That's it for today's Arts Hour. Thank you for your ears, and thank you to both my guests, Uzua Makapawa and Zing Sing. For now, from me, Nikki Beatty, studio managers Duncan Hannant and Steve Greenwood, and producers Kieran Birmingham and Nikki Paxman, see you next week.
1: Democrats see holding an open seat in Michigan as essential to reclaiming the Senate. 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
4: You're listening to WNYC. There's a chance of some showers and thunderstorms through the early morning here. They could be gusty at times. For the rest of today, mostly sunny. Highs in the low 80s this afternoon with mostly cloudy skies tonight. Low around 68 degrees. And then for tomorrow, partly sunny. Chance of showers and thunderstorms. We're going to see highs in the low 80s.
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6: Hello, welcome to the newsroom. I'm Ankur Desai. Russian officials say at least five people have been killed in Ukrainian drone attacks overnight, which hit sites including areas near Moscow. 25 U.S. states joined

0: Join forces to sue the Trump administration in an attempt to block a new round of tariffs on 60 countries. And tech giant Apple launches a legal challenge and accuses the UK government of using a backdoor policy to access customers' encrypted data.
1: The agencies would be able to process and access the data of tens of millions of people. It also actually has implications for everyone around the world that uses Apple's products.
0: And as Europe tries to buy its way out of the heat waves, we follow the money chain behind the aircon boom.
2: French people who buy air conditioning this year pay 10% more than last year. Sometimes this is not a choice. You have no choice.
0: And are you a fan of the drink of the summer?
3: Guys, everyone is raving on about Hugo Spritz. Oh, it's nice.
0: Tasty. We'll find out why the Hugo Spritz is a viral sensation. That's all to come after this BBC World News update.
4: BBC News with David Harper. Ukraine has carried out a series of further attacks on logistic warehouses and oil infrastructure in Russia overnight. The governor of the Moscow region said 5 people had been killed and 10 injured. From Moscow, here's our Russia editor Steve Rosenberg.
5: Russian officials say that early this morning, an industrial park south of Moscow was attacked by drones. According to the governor of Moscow region, a fire broke out at a warehouse. He didn't say which company. An electricity substation and an administrative building were damaged too. There's been a drone attack near St. Petersburg. Russia's largest online retailer, Wildberries, confirmed that its warehouse there was on fire. Since last month, Ukrainian drones have attacked a string of Wildberries warehouse facilities in Russia, an attempt to disrupt the operations of a company used by millions of Russians.
4: And in Ukraine, 2 children and an elderly woman were killed by Russian bombs in the northern city of Sumy. Russia's main proxy official in Sevastopol in the occupied Ukrainian region of Crimea says 4 people have been killed in attacks by a soldier. Mikhail Rozvazayev said the attacker had been detained. Britain's Maritime Security Agency says a cargo vessel has been struck by an unknown projectile in the Strait of Hormuz. Warren Bull reports.
6: The UK Maritime Trade Operations Agency says the cargo vessel was hit near the Omani port town of Khasab without giving details on damage or injuries. The incident will add urgency to attempts to free up navigation in the Strait of Hormuz. On Monday, President Trump insisted that negotiations with Iran were happening right now and that Tehran faced what he called decapitation unless it agreed a deal that includes the opening of the key global shipping route as well as denuclearization. But Tehran has denied holding direct talks with Washington. It says it's only talking to Oman about the temporary reopening of the strait to commercial shipping.
4: European Union interior ministers are to hold an emergency meeting shortly to discuss the sudden surge of tens of thousands of people crossing from Morocco into the Spanish territory of Ceuta last week. Earlier, Spain said almost all of those who crossed had now returned to Morocco. The surge prompted a security and diplomatic crisis for Madrid. The funeral will be held today for a Zimbabwean woman, Notabo Zandile Chuma, and her 2 daughters, who were killed at their home in the UK last month. The father of the girls was arrested in South Africa, where he had travelled from England. Pumza Felani reports.
7: Family members and friends have gathered at a local church in Bulawayo to say their final goodbyes to Notabo Zandile Chuma and her 2 daughters, 15-year-old Natalie and 5-year-old Nala. The 3 were found dead in their home on July 6th. An inquest that opened into their deaths said they died from head injuries.
4: Pumza Filani reporting. World News from the BBC. The Venezuelan government has updated the number now known to have died in June's twin earthquakes to 6,125. The 7.2 and 7.5 magnitude tremors devastated the country's northern coastline, in particular the state of La Guaira. Almost 17,000 people were injured. A group of British teenage girls who say they regularly experience extreme misogyny at school have sent a campaign film to the Prime Minister calling for change. In the short film, shot in a classroom, the girls hold placards with comments boys have made about their bodies as well as threats of violence. Megan Patterson reports.
8: The short film begins by warning viewers the content is distressing. What follows is a list of violent, abusive and misogynistic language experienced by girls in the classroom and on social media. Much of the film is too explicit to share, but it includes threats of rape. Domestic violence charities say if attitudes are not challenged in school, they can lead to abuse in early relationships. The government said it was taking bold and decisive action to halve violence against women and girls, with changes being introduced from September to help teachers challenge misogyny.
4: Three female lions at a zoo in Tokyo have died after falling ill during Japan's extreme summer heat. Tama Zoological Park says post-mortem examinations found dehydration and multiple organ failure, suggesting heat stress. The lions, aged 3, 11 and 15, died within a week. Three others are unable to stand and remained under treatment. The lion enclosure and the bus service for viewing them has been suspended. Devastating wildfires in southwestern France have uncovered hundreds of buried World War II shells in an evacuated village. Residents have returned to their homes in La Pauge after demining experts spent several days recovering 400 pieces of ordnance, including mortar shells and some anti-tank shells. The explosives were described as a mixture of German and French munitions. BBC News.
0: Hello, you're listening to the newsroom from the BBC World Service with me, Ankur Desai. Welcome to the programme. The war between Ukraine and Russia seems to be intensifying, with both sides accusing each other of deliberately targeting civilians. A day after a drone hit a busy beach in southern Russia, killing seven people, including three children, Russia says another five people were killed overnight on an industrial zone near Moscow. Russia, meanwhile, has continued launching attacks on residential areas and cities in Ukraine, including the capital, Kyiv. Our Russia editor, Steve Rosenberg, joins us from Moscow now. Steve, Ukraine has so far not commented on these attacks in Russia, but there have been quite a lot in recent days. Just give us the latest, if you can, please.
9: Well, Russians are getting used to this, waking up in the morning and learning about major drone attacks on Russian towns and cities. So, Russian officials say that early this morning, an industrial park south of Moscow was attacked by drones. The Moscow governor, the governor of the Moscow region, posted something on social media saying that a fire had broken out at a warehouse. He didn't say who owns the warehouse, but he did say that an electricity station and an administrative building were damaged too. And people were killed. At least five people were killed and 10 people were wounded. There has also been a drone attack near St. Petersburg. The online retailer Wildberries, the big Russian retailer, confirmed that its warehouse there.
0: Okay, we seem to be having a problem with Steve's line there from Moscow. We'll try and resurrect it and maybe come back to him. But for now, that was Steve Rosenberg in Moscow, talking about the intensifying attacks between Ukraine and Russia. Okay, we'll move it along now. When the Trump administration imposed new tariffs on 60 countries last month, the backlash came not just from abroad, but from within the US too. A coalition of 25 states, most of them led by Democrats, is suing the government over the measure. The tariffs affect the vast majority of US imports. So let's get more on this from our business reporter, Davide Giglioni, who joins me now in the newsroom studio. Davide, what do those states who've got together want to achieve? What's their key argument?
10: Well, the states want to stop the tariffs. Simple as that. They're asking the U.S. Court of International Trade to halt the tariffs, declare them unlawful, and order refunds of the duties that have already been paid. But as you said, it's not the first time that something like that happens. So this lawsuit follows previous challenges by small US businesses, which sued to block the tariffs on the day they went into effect last month. But that's really not stopping Donald Trump today. We are seeing that, you know, tariffs are a key pillar of his foreign policy. Let's not forget that back in February, the Supreme Court ruled his sweeping global tariffs were unlawful. And now the White House is saying they're punishing countries that fail to stop goods made with forced labor entering the US. Now, these states are suing today, are saying, no, this is just an excuse. This is just a new label to do something that the Trump administration has been trying to do for the last few months.
0: And David, just remind us about the reasons behind the tariffs as well initially.
10: Well, that's, as I said, one of the crucial pillars of Trump's policy. He's got a protectionist approach, and he wants to defend, and he wants to fight for U.S. Producers. America first. Let's not forget that.
0: Yeah. And the chances of the lawsuit succeeding, what are they like?
10: They did succeed, but that's not stopping Donald Trump from pushing ahead.
0: Yeah. Okay. Thank you so much, Davide, for joining us in the newsroom studio. That's Davide Aguiglione, our business reporter. Next, Saudi Arabia is set to make its biggest move into global gaming today. The kingdom's public investment fund is expected to complete its $55 billion acquisition of Electronic Arts, or EA. They're the company behind EAFC, formerly known as FIFA, and also the Sims game series. Chris Valens is our senior technology reporter and is with me now. Chris, just how significant a deal is this one?
11: Well, potentially, if it's confirmed, record-breaking for a leverage buyout. That's where a big chunk of the money, in this case, about $20 billion, is essentially borrowed. That itself does generate some concerns because for critics or analysts, some anticipate that the cost of that debt will mean taking money out of the business, may affect jobs, may affect investment in new games, and from gamers' pockets. Also, some criticism from some quarters about where the source of the money, that being the Saudi public investment fund, concerns there about the country's human rights record, particularly amongst gamers from LGBT communities, which are, you know, some of the games like The Sims have quite strong LGBT support enthusiasm. But that's not how EA sees it. I mean, the boss, Andrew Wilson, said he was more energized than ever about the future the company was building.
0: How much has this been driven by the Saudi leader? And what sort of a strategy is this? Because Mohammed bin Salman is apparently a massive gamer himself.
11: Yeah, well, we can take his own words, actually. A couple of years ago, he did an interview with Fox News, and in that interview said, video games, said, since I'm a kid, I love it, because it disconnected me from reality. So, in his own words, an enthusiast for video games, and we can see it through the country's actions. I mean, they hosted in Riyadh the Esports World Cup in 2025.
0: They had to relocate to Paris this year, right?
11: Yeah, that's right. They switched venues, but also as you know, a country that is investing and has been investing heavily in sport, they're going to host the 2034 World Cup, and you know, EA has a suite of sports-themed titles. So, in a sense, you're sort of joining together the gaming world and Saudi's desire to get to involve itself in the sporting world. Those two things, there's a synergy there, a part of an effort to diversify the country's economy for some. Also, for some critics, it sort of reeks of, if you like, sports washing, of if you like, improving the country's reputation through participating in high-profile sporting and gaming events.
0: And Chris, just finally, is this a clearer sign than ever that the gaming industry is now being taken way more seriously, in the sense that this is huge money we're talking about, and it's going to do greater revenues and numbers than Hollywood and the movie industry, for example?
11: I think you know, that's been the story for quite a while. I mean, these games are massive. The gaming companies themselves are huge now. Entertainment operations. I mean, I'm speaking to you from Edinburgh, you know, just across the road, we've got, you know, one of the key offices for Rockstar Games, Grand Theft Auto, the new Grand Theft Auto. When that comes out, that will be a massive...
0: People have been waiting years for that, haven't they? Yeah.
11: And economic and entertainment story. So I think we've been in that world for a long time.
0: Yeah, absolutely. Well, appreciate your time. Thank you so much for coming on. Chris Valens there, our senior technology reporter. You're listening to the newsroom from the BBC World Service. Still to come on the programme.
12: It's really interesting and ironic that the problem that has created this crisis in memory is in many ways financed by Microsoft in creating the AI business.
0: We hear from the creator of the original Xbox about how rising chip costs are hitting consumers. Okay, let's return to the latest Ukrainian drone attacks on Russia overnight. We had a bit of a problem with Steve Rosenberg's line, our Russia editor, but he did send us this report.
5: Russian officials say that early this morning, an industrial park south of Moscow was attacked by drones. According to the governor of Moscow region, a fire broke out at a warehouse. He didn't specify who runs the complex. Also, an electricity substation and an administrative building were damaged. According to preliminary information, at least 5 people were killed and 10 wounded. There was also a drone attack near St. Petersburg. Russia's largest online retailer, Wildberries, confirmed that one of its warehouses there was on fire and that staff had been evacuated. And also, the governor of Tver region, that's a region between Moscow and St. Petersburg, he said that a Wildberries warehouse facility had been damaged there. Now, since last month, Ukrainian drones have attacked a string of Wildberries warehouse facilities. It looks like an attempt to disrupt the operations of a big Russian company that is used by millions of Russians.
0: Russia editor Steve Rosenberg reporting. A key selling point of the iPhone maker Apple has always been its better and more secure privacy. But now that's in danger, as the British government wants to have the right in very particular circumstances to access encrypted data. Apple have hit back and have launched a new legal challenge against this so-called backdoor policy. Privacy campaigners believe this sets a terrible precedent, as Amal Rajan heard from Silky Carlo, director of Big Brother Watch.
13: It is wrong in principle for the government to want to be able to spy on millions of people at one time. It's not wrong for the government to want exceptional powers to invade an individual's privacy if they're a suspect of serious crime. And the security intelligence agencies already have exceptional powers, very strong powers, and rightly so, to be able to break into the phones of targets. But that's not what this is about. This is about creating a backdoor into a product that's used by around 35 million people in the UK that allows the government to then dip into phones whenever it likes. I mean, that's very different. That's a mass surveillance power. It's completely unprecedented in a democracy, and it puts the privacy and security of millions of us at risk, and it's incredibly dangerous. And what's been worrying for a long time now is that the British government has created powers for extraordinary levels of mass surveillance of our phones, of all of our electronic communications, our internet browsing, and the agencies seem to have developed a culture of just collect it all. That's what we saw in the Snowden revelations from the NSA whistleblower over 10 years ago, is that this kind of culture had emerged of mass surveillance and eye-watering powers to collect all of our data all of the time.
14: When you say mass surveillance by the British state, what's the new thing there that people ought to be worried about that wasn't happening, say, 20 years ago before iPhones came to market?
13: Well, let's just remember as well what was exposed just over 10 years ago is that even our own domestic agencies like GCHQ were, for example, creating web browsing profiles of every single visible user on the internet. When we look at something like Apple's product being broken, it's incredibly worrying because the way in which we use them these days, the amount of private and sensitive data that we all use, the role that it plays in business and in our everyday lives, means that if data is compromised on mass, there are national security consequences. I mean, it's really quite incredibly serious, let alone the consequences for individuals. And the powers that the agencies have, you know, also extends to, for example, accessing journalistic material and journalistic sources. So there's really serious implications for us as a democracy too. This is a secret order, by the way. It's kind of a miracle that we even know that this landmark legal challenge is happening, because Apple is committing a criminal offence if it even talks about the existence of this order from the British government to break into iCloud. So it essentially means that the agencies would be able to process and access the data of tens of millions of people in this country through our phone data, but it also actually has implications for everyone around the world that uses Apple's products. So it has serious consequences for Apple as a whole business.
0: Silky Carlo speaking to Amal Rajan. Europe has spent this summer trying to buy its way out of the heat. Air conditioner exports from China into the European Union hit nearly $3.8 billion in the first half of this year, up more than 40% on last year. Many shops across the continent have sold out and prices have climbed. Sam Fenwick has been following the money chain behind Europe's aircon boom.
15: This is a queue outside a discount supermarket in Paris one morning in July. The queue goes round the building. They're not there for freshly baked bread. They're there for a box with a fan in it. Within minutes, the shelves are empty. There are scuffles in the aisles and fights break out. Only about a fifth of European homes have air conditioning at all. In Northern Europe, it's more like one in ten. But France alone has had four heat waves since May. Most of Europe's air conditioning is made in China. Midea is one of the biggest manufacturers. It sold out of portable units in June and is still not keeping up. The problem isn't making them, it's getting them here. By sea from southern China takes 2 to 3 months with customs, so a unit ordered when the heatwave starts arrives after the summer's over. Tobias Strobel is Midea's head of innovation for Europe.
16: We transported some units, some thousand units by train. We will not make much margin, but at least we can provide some of the port splits because of this big demand. So this was the strategy.
15: Air conditioners put on a freight train across Asia because the ships are too slow. That's how short of them Europe is. And then you switch the thing on, and everybody switches theirs on at the same time. A hot evening after a hot day when the sun's gone down and the solar power's gone with it. Dr. Chris Roslow is a senior analyst at the energy think tank Ember.
17: Well, the most intense heat wave so far this summer happened in late June. And in the evening period especially, the grids came under quite a lot of pressure. So we had, in France, power prices spiked above €300 per megawatt hour. In Belgium, we actually saw a spike up to €900 per megawatt hour. And just for context, power prices are typically around 50 to 100 euros. So this is kind of several multiples above normal.
15: That's the price to keep the lights on when the whole country turns its air conditioning on at once. And gas has to fill the gap the sun leaves behind. Nobody lost power, but somebody paid for it that evening. Those spikes get averaged into what your supplier pays and reach you in your bill a few months later. The bigger cost is what comes next, because this isn't a one-off summer. Professor Diana Ulget-Vorceps is Vice Chair of the Intergovernmental Panel on Climate Change.
18: By 2030, the International Energy Agency projects that cooling will add more new demand to our electricity than artificial intelligence. In fact, it's probably more like 6 times as much as artificial intelligence. You can imagine it's really very massive. In countries, most European countries, the peak demand used to be in the winter, but now we increasingly see that more and more countries reach these peak in summer during air conditioning needs.
15: And it changes when the grid is most under strain. Europe's grids were built for cold, dark winters. Now, the hardest moment of the year is a hot night in August, and they weren't built for that. Improving grid infrastructure and resilience costs money. And in Europe, that cost already sits with consumers. Network charges are roughly a quarter of what a household pays. And Europe's energy regulator says the amount being invested in the grid needs to double if energy needs are to be met.
0: Sam Fenwick reporting, and you can hear more on today's Business Daily at bbc.com or wherever you get your BBC podcasts. South Korean chip makers have seen their share prices experience a lot of volatility lately as the demand for those memory chips to power the worldwide boom in AI has pushed up prices. Microsoft now says that means the price of an Xbox Series X will go from about $670 to $900. Seamus Blackley is widely known as the father of the Xbox, owing to his role in designing and creating the original console in 2001. He told Sean Farrington what he thought about the price jump.
12: Microsoft finds itself at a disadvantage compared to its rivals in the game consoles business because it's the only one of the three major consoles not put forward by a company that has a hardware business. So they're dependent upon partners for all of that hardware, and so they're going to get charged as a customer, not as a producer.
19: Is that why people might see the PlayStation 5 price increase by Sony, for example, as still being chunky, but not as much?
12: Yeah, it's a lot. I mean, it's devastating to consumers, but it's less because Sony has leverage with suppliers. Sony has chip foundries where they can make semiconductors. They have longstanding relationships with all of these companies that make memory. They've financed some of the foundries that actually make the memory. They developed some of the processes for the high-speed memory that get used. So they're in a different position entirely.
19: And when you see this, what's happening now with, say, the Xbox price and the reasons behind those increases, you see that the company, Microsoft, has already started chopping its workforce, so more than 3,000 people. in July, it said it was going to start cutting, with Xbox, you know, really being at the centre of those cuts. The most significant restructure in Xbox history, execs have said. So where's Xbox heading?
12: Well, who knows? You know, it's really interesting and ironic that the problem that has created this crisis in memory is in many ways financed by Microsoft in creating the AI business. So a lot of gamers understand that irony and are really irritated about that. Additionally, you know, anytime you have a favorite game developer, it's like having a favorite band. You know, if you really like a band and the label decides to fire them, like, what the hell? You know, the label makes a lot of money. Why are you firing these guys? They're my favorites. So it's a difficult position for management to be in, because you also at the same time have to run a business. And one of the great ironies of running a business inside of Microsoft that I had to learn really the hard way was that the success and financial position of Microsoft matters not to you, because internally you're expected to be a profitable business all on your own. And so from the outside, it looks like, oh, they have all the money in the world. Why are they firing people? But inside, you're in the firing line having grenades lobbed at you because you're losing money.
0: Seamus Blackley speaking to Sean Farrington. It's quickly becoming the drink of the summer.
20: If you're truly not basic, you need to start ordering a Hugo Spritz. It's tastier, it's more niche, so once you order it, everyone immediately will be like, oh my god, they're so cool and different.
21: Let's make a Hugo Spritz. This has been my favorite drink recently.
22: You're going to make you a Hugo Spritz? This is insane.
20: Elderflower liqueur. And if you don't know what elderflower tastes like, that's okay, because neither do I.
3: Guys, everyone is raving on about Hugo Spritz. I'm going to try my first one right now. I'm on holiday. Oh, it's nice. It's nice.
0: She seems to like it, doesn't she? The Hugo Spritz was invented in Italy in 2005, is now a worldwide social media sensation. I've got to be honest, hands up, it's become my go-to drink too. Demand for elderflower liqueur, the key ingredient in a Hugo Spritz, is actually surging as Spritz drinkers switch away from Aperol. So what exactly is it, and why is it so popular? Who better to ask than the inventor himself, Roland Gruber, who actually named it the Otto originally, but said he wanted a catchier name, so went for Hugo, naturally. Roland now runs a restaurant in Val Bevere. It's the valley in Switzerland.
23: The idea actually was very simple. So back then, everyone was drinking Aperol Spritz. And I want to create an alternative that was fresh and minty and light, an easy summer drink. So I tried to find some drink which is not that heavy. So I bought in a botanic shop, not the elderflower syrup, but the lemon palm syrup. And I mixed this with Prosecco and soda water and some mint leaves and ice cubes, of course, and lemon slice. And yeah, my customers liked this, and Hugo was born. And that was in June 2005 in South Tyrol in my cocktail bar, San Zeno. To be honest, I'm still completely surprised that after more than 20 years, the Hugo is making such a splash. It has truly become the ultimate cult drink in America. And I was surprised to even see an article about the Hugo and myself in the New York Times last week. It's just incredible for me. It blows my mind that a drink mixed in 2005, it's now trending in Manhattan.
0: That was Roland Gruber, the man who actually invented the Hugo Spritz, which has become a massive viral sensation, hasn't it, this summer? OK, that's the end of the programme. Thanks for listening to The Newsroom from the BBC World Service. You've been listening to myself, Ankur Desai, and to the team. Thank you.
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26: A
15: supermarket in Paris on a hot July morning. The queue goes round the building and then the shoving starts. People are fighting over a box with a fan in it. Europe has nearly run out of air conditioning. From a factory in southern China to the shelf to your electricity bill and then the electricity grid. Join us in 2 minutes for Business Daily. We're following the money behind Europe's aircon boom.
1: BBC News with Vigilis. Ukraine has carried out a series of further attacks on logistics warehouses and oil infrastructure in Russia overnight. The governor of the Moscow region said 5 people had been killed and 10 injured in an attack on a warehouse south of the capital. Russia's main proxy official in Sevastopol in the occupied Ukrainian region of Crimea says 4 people have been killed in attacks by a soldier. The attacker has been detained. Britain's Maritime Security Agency says a cargo vessel has been struck by a projectile in the Strait of Hormuz near Oman. It comes as President Trump and Iranian officials make conflicting claims about whether they're currently engaged in talks. European Union interior ministers are holding an emergency meeting to discuss the sudden surge of tens of thousands of people from Morocco into the Spanish territory of Ceuta last week. Earlier, Spain said almost all of those who crossed into Ceuta has now returned to Morocco. A group of British teenage girls who say they experience extreme misogyny at school have sent a campaign film to the Prime Minister calling for change. In the short film, shot in a classroom, the girls from the northeast of England hold placards with comments boys have made about their bodies, as well as threats of violence and explicit abuse. Devastating wildfires in southwestern France have uncovered hundreds of buried World War II shells in an evacuated village. Residents have returned to their homes in La Porge after demining experts spent several days recovering 400 pieces of ordnance, including mortar shells and some anti-tank shells. The explosives were described as a mixture of German and French munitions. 3 female lions at a zoo in Tokyo have died after falling ill during Japan's extreme summer heat. Tama Zoological Park says post-mortem examinations found dehydration and multiple organ failure, suggesting heat stress. Temperatures have exceeded 40 degrees Celsius. BBC News.
15: A discount supermarket in Paris one morning in July. The doors haven't opened yet. The queue goes round the building. They weren't there for fresh French bread. They were there for a box with a fan in it, and within minutes the shelves are empty. It's already hot, and as the morning went on, the mood in the queue turned. There were fights. The footage went viral.
2: Witnesses say as soon as the
15: fan in it, and within minutes the shelves are empty. It's already hot, and as the morning went on, the mood in the queue turned. There were fights. The footage went viral.
2: Witnesses say as soon as the store in Paris opened up, a mini riot broke out as people scrambled for the ACs. Supplies of air conditioners have dwindled amid the heat wave in France. And the bad news, more hot weather is expected this weekend.
15: I was really surprised by this footage. There were people shoving each other in the supermarket aisle for an aircon unit. I've seen sale queues, I've even been in them, but I've never seen anything quite like this. I'm Sam Fenwick, this is Business Daily from the BBC World Service. Today we're following the money behind Europe's air conditioning boom. You paid to stay cool this summer, so where did the money actually go? Only about a fifth of European homes have air conditioning at all. In Northern Europe, it's more like 1 in 10 or even fewer. And yet research published in the journal Nature Medicine estimated that heat killed more than 60,000 people across Europe in 2024. This summer, France alone has had 4 heat waves since May. So a lot of people went out and bought air conditioners. And behind every one of those machines is a chain. 4 links. The factory in southern China that makes the unit, the shop that runs out of them, the power station that provides the energy when you switch them on, and the street outside your window which gets hotter while you, thanks to the aircon, get cooler. We're going to follow the money through all 4 and find out who's making money off Europe's summer heatwave. So let's start with the box itself. Most of Europe's air conditioning units are made in China.
25: and one company is way out in front, even if you've probably never heard of them.
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25: Midea is one of China's biggest manufacturers of home appliances. And Tobias Strobel is head of innovation for Europe, responsible for air conditioning units, heat pumps and battery systems. He's speaking to us from the company's European Research Centre in Stuttgart, Germany.
6: We have 190,000 employees, so really, really big. But in Germany, nobody knows it.
25: For years, most Europeans wouldn't bother buying an air conditioning unit, and that was partly because of the cost.
6: In Germany especially, the installation cost is 60% of the unit. At the end, it costs 3,000 euros and just 1,000 euros for the unit itself. And in Germany, it's really, really strict. So even if you own an apartment, you cannot put something on the facade. You have to ask your neighbor on the left, on the bottom, on the top, on the right. And one of them will definitely say, no, I don't want it. And then it's done. Then you cannot install it.
25: So it's not cheap, about 3,000 euros or $3,500 all in. So Tobias and his team came up with something else, a unit that splits in two and hooks over a window ledge. No drilling, no builder, no asking the neighbours. Around $1,000 instead of $3,500. Then it went on sale, and then this summer happened.
7: But even now, went to the shop, there's like no water in the shops. It's all like really hot.
8: The local paper Nice Matin saying heat is coming for us.
9: El Niño is not just knocking on the door, it risks blowing the house down.
25: Everybody wants aircon. You can see it in the trade data. According to Chinese customs figures, air conditioner exports to the European Union hit nearly $3.8 billion in the first half of this year. That's up more than 40% on last year. Midea and companies like it sold out of portable aircon units quickly, and they're still struggling to keep up with demand, despite having doubled their production capacity this year compared with last.
6: The bottleneck is not really the production. So here we are quite flexible, let's say, but it must be transported by ship. But the shipment and the customs takes 2 to 3 months. So that means if we are sold out in June, it's really hard for this summer to produce more units to provide to the Europe country. Basically, you have to decide already in September, how many do you think can you sell in summertime next year?
25: So September 2025, 10 months before the heat arrives, they, like their competitors, predicted wrongly. So when the heat did hit, they tried something else.
6: What we did now is we transported some units, some thousand units by train. We will not make much margin, but at least we can provide some of the porter splits because of this big demand. So this was the strategy.
25: That's quite a journey on a train from south of China on a chain. It's quite a journey on a ship, but on a train overland.
6: That's true, but at least then the shipping is maybe 3 to 4 weeks. So this is much better, yeah.
25: Air conditioners from China to Germany by train. That's how short of air conditioners Europe is. So the shelves emptied, and in the data you can see how quickly. Nicolas Leger is a retail analyst at Nielsen IQ in France. It's his job to count what people actually buy week by week.
10: The last 2 weeks of June, it was the moment in France that we have a huge, huge, huge heat wave everywhere in the countries. It was almost 2 million PCs sold, both air conditionings and fans, the double versus the same period last year by the end of June. It's quite crazy because we never seen this kind of figures in France in the past years.
25: So most of that fortnight's 2 million units were fans, not air conditioners, around 90% of them. The air conditioners were the other 10% at roughly $400 per unit. And as we sit here talking today, the temperature in Paris where you are is what temperature is it?
10: It's around 40 degrees. So this is why it's so important this year.
25: And when something becomes a necessity, what happens to the price?
10: French people who buy a fan or air conditioning this year pay 10% more than last year. If stocks runs out, consumers are forced to buy what's left in store. Sometimes this is not a choice from the consumer. You have no choice.
25: So that's 10% across the market. Now, my colleague Gideon Long has been looking into where that 10% actually comes from.
5: Yeah, and there are lots of factors behind it, Sam. For the manufacturers, their input costs have definitely gone up. Things like plastic, copper, aluminium, and a lot of that is to do with the conflict in the Gulf. Shipping costs have gone up too. And as Nicholas said there, sometimes people are just having to buy what's left in the store, even if it's a more expensive model than they'd actually like. But the real story here is supply and demand. I spoke to Nick Glynn. He's the chief executive of Buy It Direct, one of the biggest online retailers in the UK. And he said that if he was buying air conditioners now, he'd have to pay three times more for them than at the start of this year. But even that's not really an option because there just aren't any.
25: And that, Gideon, brings us on to the issue of resale, doesn't it? And we have seen some wild prices on some of these resale sites.
5: Yeah, I was looking at this in recent days. Let's start with Mayako. It's a British manufacturer. It has 8 portable AC units on its website, and all of them have sold out, and they're not even taking pre-orders for them. Now, as an example, one of them is listed on their website for £630. That's around $850 US, but it's sold out. If you go to Amazon, you can find that machine listed by a third-party seller, but it's selling for nearly $2,000. So that's more than double what Mayako charges. And there were just 5 left when I was looking.
25: What about eBay?
5: Similar story. I found a unit made by AEG, a German company, recommended price $570. And on eBay last week, I found the same unit going for over $1,600.
25: Did you bid?
5: All nearest offers.
25: Did you bid for that, Gideon?
5: I did not. 8 people had it on their watch list, though.
25: So it seems a box of cold air has become like a ticket. Not a cup final ticket, not a sold-out gig ticket. It's a ticket to a good night's sleep. And like any ticket, once the box office is empty, the price is whatever someone is willing to pay. So we're halfway through our chain now, and Gideon's going to give us a recap of where the money has got to.
5: Well, the manufacturers in China have clearly done pretty well this summer in terms of volume, at least. They sold everything they could physically get into Europe, and they're planning to sell a lot more next year. But a lot of the money is clearly going to whoever managed to get their hands on these machines when they arrived in Europe. Not the people who designed them or built them or even shipped them. The people on eBay, for example, who snapped them up and then sold them on.
25: So you've been lucky enough to get your hands on a machine. Now you have to switch it on. The thing about air conditioning is that everybody wants it at the same time, a hot evening after a hot day. Dr. Chris Roslow is a senior analyst at Ember, a global energy think tank that tracks electricity markets. He's been watching what's happened to European power prices during this summer's heat waves.
11: During heat waves, we see elevated power demand compared to normal cooler summer times. That's largely driven by this demand for air conditioning. During the day, it's not such a problem for the grid because there's typically an abundance of solar power. But in the evenings, obviously temperatures remain high, but the sun has gone down. So that's when we're relying on other more expensive forms of energy like gas power, and we see prices spike accordingly.
25: Take me through then some of the figures that you've looked at.
11: Well, the most intense heat wave so far this summer happened in late June. And in the evening period especially, the grids came under quite a lot of pressure. So we had, in France, power prices spiked above €300 per megawatt hour. In Belgium, we actually saw a spike up to €900 per megawatt hour. And just for context, power prices are typically around 50 to 100 euros. So this is kind of several multiples above normal. They were short-lived, these price spikes, and I think it's important to recognise that the grid remained stable, but we did see some rather extreme prices on those hot summer evenings.
25: But there's a second thing pushing that price up, and it's nothing to do with the weather. The countries still more reliant on gas to get through the evening are buying it in a market that's dearer than it was. European gas is up by about 2/3 on this time last year, and that's because of the conflict in the Middle East and the disruption to shipments through the Strait of Hormuz. Which raises the obvious question, does that get added to your bill too?
11: The prices that people pay on their energy bills at home are essentially, you know, a smoothed out version of all this market volatility that we're talking about. High but short-lived price spikes will have an impact on energy bills. Those costs will ultimately be reflected on people's energy bills. But I think what matters more is the long-term averages rather than these very short-lived high price peaks.
25: So not immediately and not dramatically. The price spikes get averaged into what your supplier pays and then come back to you a few months later, smooth flat. You'll never see the spike, but you will see the effect of it at the bottom of your bill. And where you live decides how hard it lands.
11: So in Spain, for example, which has deployed renewable energy very quickly in recent years, has some of the highest shares of wind and solar in its grid. We see much lower exposure to global gas prices than, for example, a country like Italy, which still uses gas power for nearly half of its electricity production. And we see that in Italy, power prices are on average around three times the level that they are in Spain.
25: So three times higher, the same continent, similar heat, same machines in the windows. The difference is what's behind the socket. Which brings us to our last link, power grids. Professor Diana Ulget-Fossetz is vice chair of the Intergovernmental Panel on Climate Change, the UN's climate panel, and a professor at Central European University.
13: What is important to understand that cooling has very important electricity demand. By 2030, the International Energy Agency projects that cooling will add more new demand to our electricity than artificial intelligence. In fact, it's probably more like six times as much as artificial intelligence. It's really very massive. In countries, most European countries, the peak demand used to be in the winter, but now we increasingly see that more and more countries reach this peak in summer during air conditioning needs.
25: So while everyone is worried about what data centres are doing to the grid, the bigger concern is what the unit in the corner of your bedroom is pumping out.
13: What air conditioning does is takes the heat inside our homes and puts it out on the street. And it adds also the heat of the electricity that we use to run the machine. So it's really adding quite a lot of the heat to the outdoor environment. And if you have a fairly dense city with a lot of units, then this can really make a major difference in the local temperatures. So the problem with air conditioning is that first it exacerbates local heat, but it also exacerbates global warming itself.
25: An air conditioner doesn't destroy heat, it moves it out of your flat onto the pavement, which makes our cities hotter and therefore makes it more likely that everyone else will buy aircon units too. And we all switch them on at the same time.
13: Traditionally, power systems have been built for the peak period so that they can manage the peaks. Now, in summer, the peaks have been during the day. But because we are adding a lot of new air conditioning, because of the hot cities and the concrete, we radiate the daytime heat at night. So we need a lot of air conditioning also in the evening at night when the sun doesn't shine. So in many jurisdictions, we need more additional capacity to meet that increasing cooling demand, for which we have not been traditionally prepared. Our grids are not prepared for this.
25: So the grid has to grow, more capacity, more generation. And the cheapest power on the continent is no use to you at 10 o'clock at night.
13: It will not work to satisfy this with the cheapest power source. The cheapest power source today in most of Europe is solar power. But because evening and night demand, which is increasing, so solar power alone won't do it. So we may need more either wind turbines, or we may need to go back to some of our fossil fueled power sources, which we really would be reluctant to do.
25: It sounds hugely expensive as well. You're saying that we need to invest more in that in order to be able to meet our energy demands going forward into the future.
13: Exactly, substantially more, because if electricity demand is going up and cooling is just one aspect, but these other aspects like industry and electrification, for example, electric cars and so on, are adding so much extra need that it is definitely going to cost us a lot to expand the electricity grid and more power production capacities.
25: So a lot of investment to come into our electricity grids in the future. But Gideon, who's actually making money out of this boiling hot summer?
5: Well, I'd say three groups and not in equal measure. So first of all, the Chinese manufacturers, they made money on volume. Secondly, the intermediaries, those who bought up those units and then sold them on, often at a hefty margin. And thirdly, the energy suppliers who benefit from those costly spikes in prices at peak time that we were talking about. And as we've seen, they're now much more often in the summer, not the winter, and in the evening.
25: And are we likely to see this happening over again next year and in future hot summers?
5: Well, I think one interesting thing to note, Sam, an AC unit isn't, of course, just for one summer. Once you've bought it, you can obviously use it again and again each year. So there might not be quite as big a scramble for them in future years. In France, for example, there are around 28 million households. 18 million of them have already got either AC units or fans since 2022, although a lot of them will want to upgrade, but a lot of people will now be prepared, a little bit better prepared for future heat.
15: Well, that's some good news at least. And you, the hot consumer at home, well, you paid three times over for the unit once, the electricity monthly, and the grid. Well, you'll be paying for that for the next 20 years. Next summer, the shelves will be full. The premium is temporary. The bill isn't. That's Follow the Money on Business Daily from the BBC World Service. And one last thing, that gas price that we talked about, the conflict in the Middle East that's behind it, has pushed up bills across Europe. And there are people making money out of it. We follow that money too in an earlier edition. You'll find it in your Business Daily feed or wherever you get your BBC podcasts. Thanks for listening today. I'm Sam Fenwick. The producer is Gideon Long.
12: BBC World Service. And now, Witness History with me, Stan Alcorn. If you've bought a plane ticket recently and gotten the option to pay a little extra to cancel out some of the flight's carbon dioxide emissions, then you have personal experience with carbon offsets. But you probably don't know their origin story. For that, I'm taking you back to 1988 in the Western Highlands of Guatemala. I'm in Totonicapán, walking through a high-altitude pine forest that for generations has been cared for by the indigenous Quiché community here, like Roberto Antonio Alvarado.
14: Desde niño, pues, se nos decían, mire, si quieren aprovechar un árbol.
16: When I was a kid, they told us, look, if you want to make use of a tree, you need to know how.
14: Y hay que saber cómo.
12: Growing up in the 1980s, Roberto lived off this forest, cutting down white pines for firewood and furniture he'd make with his dad. But he and his neighbors would also get together to plant new trees.
16: What we did before, a long time ago, what we did was collect the little seedlings from below the trees and come and replant them. That's what we did.
12: For Roberto, this is where the story begins of what would later be called the world's first carbon offset.
16: The idea that we had was, since we're already planting trees, what do we do to plant more trees? So we look for institutions, organizations to help us start a nursery.
12: They would get that help from an unusual source. It was the summer of 1988. There were catastrophic floods in Bangladesh, and in the United States, there were wildfires burning in Yellowstone National Park, and a record-breaking heat wave was the lead story on ABC World News Tonight.
17: In Georgia, a woman died from heat stroke while she was working in a tobacco field. Some people have become so distraught, they have told their congressman, God is against us.
12: This is when the climate became a mainstream political issue in the country. The temperature hit 37 degrees Celsius in Washington, D.C. on the day of a pivotal hearing in the U.S. Senate.
18: I think the question that everybody's asking today with all of the heat...
12: Colorado Senator Tim Worth.
18: Is the current heat wave and drought related to the greenhouse effect?
12: The greenhouse effect theory, that CO2 traps heat like a glass box around the Earth, it was already common knowledge among scientists. But at this hearing, leading climatologist James Hansen testified that it was no longer just a theory.
19: This evidence represents a very strong case, in my opinion, that the greenhouse effect has been detected and it is changing our climate now.
12: If the climate was changing now, then the next question was what to do about it. Political activists hastily organized a conference called the Global Greenhouse Network.
26: Good morning, everyone. We're here for an historic gathering.
12: That was broadcast on C-SPAN in the U.S.
27: We've been interested in asking the question, to what extent can policy choices made today affect both the timing and the severity of global warming?
12: That's Irving Mincer of the World Resources Institute. And at the conference, he went through a long list of policy ideas, from raising taxes on fossil fuels to underwriting investment for more energy-efficient air conditioners. And also, what if coal-fired power plants were also planting trees, enough trees to soak up the same amount of planet-warming CO2 as all the burning coal was going to emit?
27: so that the company was then responsible not just for putting the CO2 in the atmosphere, but for getting it out.
12: The very next day, Mincer's Institute announced it as a reality.
0: Applied Energy Services, which is constructing a coal-fired power plant in Connecticut, is involved in a 10-year project to plant more than 50 million trees in Guatemala.
12: The idea was that the 52 million trees would offset the tens of millions of tons of carbon dioxide released by the power plant. But the reality was a little more complicated. The company that owned the Connecticut plant started out by giving $2 million to what was then called the Cooperative for American Relief Everywhere, or CARE. CARE, in turn, spent that money on an existing agroforestry program in hundreds of different rural communities in the western highlands of Guatemala. In Totonicapán, where I visited,

0: big, I can't get my arms around it.
1: And this is one of the thousands of trees that was, for carbon credit purposes, counts as sequestered carbon.
0: Each tree and its hundreds of kilograms of converted CO2 is a tiny piece of what would come to be known as the world's first carbon offset. A study 10 years into the project found that all these trees had sequestered 270,000 tons of carbon, which sounds like a lot. But in fact, it was only 2% of what the Connecticut power plant had already pumped out. That failure to capture enough carbon, though, was not exactly top of mind here in Totonicapan.
2: No. That didn't occur to us. For us, the idea is to maintain a water source. That's the idea.
0: The fresh water that sustains communities all around Totonicapan comes from 1,000 different streams that start here in this mountaintop forest. The trees are like a natural filter, keeping that water clean.
2: They say, if we don't have a forest, we don't have water. So the forest is life. That's why we worry about maintaining all the forest.
0: The coal plant in Connecticut was shut down in 2011, which meant no more carbon offset money. But the work here has continued. Today, all of Roberto's salary is paid for by the local government. And the shiny new greenhouses have a whole bunch of different funders.
2: Here, there are various donors. This one was donated by the UICN. Here's one that was donated by, I forgot the name.
0: With all of these different donors, I wondered, what would have happened if they'd never gotten the carbon offset money in the first place?
2: I would say that since the culture we have is about planting trees, we would have done it anyways, just a little more slowly.
0: So the reforestation still would have happened.
2: That's right. That's right.
0: For the forests of Totonicapan, that is undoubtedly a good thing. But it also points to one of the major critiques of the carbon offset idea. Because if Roberto was right, and these trees would have been planted even without the coal money, then the utility can't really take credit for their sequestered carbon. And even as the carbon credit industry has become a multi-billion dollar market, that challenge of proving the dollars actually made a difference is one that hasn't gone away. It's still a lot easier to put CO2 into the atmosphere than it is to make good on a promise to get it back out. Roberto Antonio Alvarado was speaking with me, Stan Alcorn. It was a written and air production for Witness History from the BBC World Service.
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4: You're listening to WNYC. There's a chance of some showers and thunderstorms through the early morning here. They could be gusty at times. For the rest of today, mostly sunny. Highs in the low 80s this afternoon with mostly cloudy skies tonight. Low around 68 degrees. And then for tomorrow, partly sunny. Chance of showers and thunderstorms. We're going to see highs in the low 80s.
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6: Good morning. A Senate committee votes today on Todd Blanche's nomination for Attorney General. Two Republicans dropped their objections, moving the president's former personal lawyer closer to leading the Department of Justice. It's Morning Edition from NPR News. What's the punishment for a prosecutor who admitted that her office had no case, Amy Martinez?
7: And I'm Steve Inskeep. Jeanine Pirro dropped a vandalism charge against a man the president wanted to prosecute. The president is lashing out. Also, how does the memory of the Soviet Union shape the ambitions of Vladimir Putin?

0: Tuesday, August 4th. This day in 1984, the Prince album Purple Rain became the number one album in the nation and remained at the top of the charts for 24 weeks. The news is next.
1: Live from NPR News in Washington, I'm Dave Mattingly. There are election primaries today in five states: Kansas, Michigan, Missouri, Virginia, and Washington. Each state has races for congressional seats. In Michigan, voters will be choosing Republican and Democratic nominees to replace outgoing Governor Gretchen Whitmer. Rick Pluta with Michigan Public Radio reports.
2: Whitmer is a two-term Democrat who cannot run again under Michigan's term limits. Secretary of State Jocelyn Benson faces only a token challenge on what appears to be a glide path for the Democratic nomination. In the Republican primary, Congressman John James has President Donald Trump's support, but multimillionaire businessman Perry Johnson is spending big money in an almost entirely self-funded campaign anchored in a promise to eliminate the state income tax. More than 1.2 million Michigan voters have already cast ballots in early voting. For NPR News, I'm Rick Pluta in Ann Arbor.
1: Voters in Kansas will be choosing gubernatorial candidates to replace outgoing Governor Laura Kelly. President Trump says the latest talks with Iran are that country's last chance to reach a deal to end the war and avoid an escalation of U.S. strikes in the Middle East. Iran insists it's only holding discussions with Oman. More than two dozen states are suing the Trump administration over new tariffs imposed on some of the U.S.'s largest trading partners. NPR's Daniel Kurzleben says the levies were imposed on countries accused of exporting goods made with forced labor.
3: 25 states in all are suing the administration, saying in their suit that, quote, the administration cannot use forced labor as a pretext to continue its illegal tariff scheme. The administration imposed the tariffs under a law meant to fight discriminatory practices by trading partners. They set the new tariffs to take effect last month at the moment that another global blanket tariff expired. The lawsuit uses that continuity, as well as the president's own words, to argue that the new tariffs are not a good faith effort to fight forced labor. The states furthermore called the investigation that preceded the new tariffs a sham. Danielle Kurzleben, NPR News, The White House.
1: As crews continue battling wildfires across much of the western U.S., authorities in Spokane, Washington say they've arrested a man suspected of starting a wildfire there. County Sheriff John Knowles says a witness helped lead to the man's arrest.
4: He noticed the male was bending down near some grass. At that point, the male stood up and looked very nervous, according to our citizen witness.
1: 37-year-old Aaron Farinacci is being held on $1 million bond. He's suspected of starting the Old Trails fire. 3 days ago, fires near Spokane destroyed hundreds of buildings, mostly houses, and resulted in tens of thousands of evacuations. This is NPR News from Washington. Major League Soccer is getting a new commissioner. Don Garber plans to step aside after more than a quarter century at the helm. NPR's Becky Sullivan says a co-owner of the league's Los Angeles Football Club will succeed Garber.
5: Larry Berg will be just the third commissioner in MLS history. He made his money in private equity, and as co-owner of LAFC, he has been a major voice in changes adopted by the league in recent years. It's a critical time for MLS, which hopes for a boost in attendance and ratings after this summer's World Cup. Next year, the league will switch its season calendar to align with Europe's professional leagues, and ahead lay challenges like a new union contract that could alter roster rules and spending limits, and a new media rights deal when the current Apple TV agreement expires in 2029. The outgoing commissioner, Don Garber, has overseen MLS for 27 years, guiding the league as it grew from 10 teams to 30. Garber's contract runs through next summer, though he could step away sooner. Becky Sullivan, NPR News.
1: Berg was selected to be the next MLS commissioner the same day the U.S. men's national soccer team announced Mauricio Pochettino would remain as head coach through 2030 and the next men's World Cup soccer tournament. Toyota is reporting a sharp jump in earnings for the fiscal first quarter. The Japanese automaker says profits nearly doubled, in part because of strong demand for its vehicles in the U.S. That's despite higher gasoline prices. Toyota says sales were up 10% compared to the same quarter a year ago. AAA says gasoline prices remain above $4 a gallon on average nationwide. I'm Dave Mattingly, NPR News, in Washington.
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7: 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Good morning to you. Should be mostly sunny today. Highs reaching the low 80s this afternoon. For tonight, mostly cloudy with a low of about 68. Looking ahead to tomorrow, Wednesday, partly sunny, slight chance of showers and thunderstorms. Highs reaching the low 80s with more rain, thunderstorms possible for tomorrow night. It's going to stay humid, lows in the low 70s. Looking ahead to Thursday, it'll be partly sunny again. Showers and thunderstorms are possible, hotter that day. Highs reaching the upper 80s with lows in the mid 70s that night.
8: 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And we'll have the Washington correspondent for Stat News on what we can take from the Rand Paul-Anthony Fauci showdown other than their enmity. 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
9: The hit series Hacks broke the record for the most Emmy nominations for a comedy in a single year with its fifth and final season. 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
0: It's Morning Edition from NPR News. I'm Steve Inskeep in Washington, D.C.
10: And I'm Amy Martinez in Culver City, California. The Senate Judiciary Committee is expected to vote today on Todd Blanche's nomination for Attorney General.
0: Two Republican senators dropped their objections after President Trump's nominee put two statements in writing. Todd Blanche addressed demands from the senators relating to a fund that could be paid to the president's political supporters and also to a tax immunity deal.
10: NPR Justice correspondent Ryan Lucas joins us now with more. So, Ryan, for much of the past week, it wasn't really clear whether Blanche's nomination would get through or actually survive. So now the Senate Judiciary Committee is about to vote on it. What changed?
11: All right. Well, what happened is Blanche and the Justice Department managed to provide the sort of written guarantees that addressed the demands of Senators John Cornyn and Tom Tillis. Now, Cornyn and Tillis are both Republican members of the Senate Judiciary Committee. Their support is critical for Blanche's nomination to advance, and they wanted written confirmation that a controversial $1.8 billion anti-weaponization fund is dead, and also written limits to a tax immunity deal for Trump, his family, and businesses. Late Sunday, Blanche released two documents that purport to address those. One says it formally rescinds the order that created the anti-weaponization fund, meaning the fund is dead. The other purports to clarify the scope of the tax immunity deal, including that it only applies retroactively and only to Trump, two of his sons, and the Trump Organization. That said, legal experts say neither document that Blanche released is actually legally binding, and they don't provide the sort of ironclad guarantees that they purport to. But they are enough for Cornyn and Tillis, who yesterday thanked Blanche for the assurances and said they would now support his nomination.
10: Yeah, now, typically, Republicans rubber stamp the president's nominees. But why was this issue one that really got these two senators to hold up Blanche's nomination?
11: Look, this anti-weaponization fund was deeply unpopular with Republican senators from the very beginning. Remember, this would be $1.8 billion of taxpayer money that the DOJ said could be doled out to, in essence, anyone. That includes rioters who attacked the Capitol on January 6th and beat up cops. The tax immunity deal was also problematic for some Republicans. As Cornyn himself put it last week, that deal would provide Trump with benefits that no other American taxpayer could get. To be clear, those benefits still very much remain in place. It's also worth pointing out that there is a long list of other issues at the Justice Department that legal experts, department veterans think should make Congress question Blanche's leadership as well as his fitness to be Attorney General.
10: Okay, such as?
11: Well, some point to his handling of the Epstein files. You can also look at the department's politicization under Blanche or the targeting of Trump's perceived enemies. But more broadly, there's also the unraveling of what's known as the presumption of regularity, this idea that courts assume that DOJ officials are acting properly, acting in good faith, that they're making accurate factual representations in court. under this administration, federal judges, we have seen them repeatedly express concerns about the Justice Department not complying with court orders. Judges have questioned the representations that the DOJ has made in court. We have also seen high-profile cases unravel in spectacular fashion just in the past few days. For example, the U.S. Attorney's Office here in D.C. moved to dismiss its felony vandalism case against a former Olympic canoeist for damage to the Lincoln Memorial reflecting pool. In a court filing, the DOJ said the damage to the reflecting pool wasn't caused by vandalism, but instead was just the result of a botched insulation job. So a dramatic climb down. And as I said, really a long list of issues that raise concerns for many folks about Blanche. And yet these issues haven't really been much of a speed bump at all in his nomination process.
10: That's NPR's Ryan Lucas. Ryan, thanks.
11: Thank you.
10: Five states hold primary elections today. The marquee race will be in Michigan, where Democrats see holding an open Senate seat as essential to reclaiming the chamber.
12: First, Democrats decide where to place their bet. In a primary, they choose between two candidates to take on Republican Mike Rogers.
13: NPR congressional reporter Sam Greenglass joins us from Petoskey, Michigan. Sam, what's it been like on the campaign trail?
14: Hey, I've talked with maybe 50 voters in the last 2 weeks, from the Detroit River to Lake Michigan, at a UAW picnic, local Democratic clubs, community events, and it is hard to overstate how tense this race has become. And a big reason for that is because it has turned into this proxy for so many of the debates roiling the party right now. You know, establishment versus insurgent, further left versus more moderate.
13: So speaking of that, where do the two candidates sit on those lines?
14: There is Congresswoman Haley Stevens. She flipped a suburban House district in 2018 and has focused on her crossover appeal and support for Michigan manufacturing. She's got support from Michigan heavyweights like Governor Gretchen Whitmer.
15: You know, I'm just beating MAGA four times in my congressional races, and I'm passing laws, and I'm doing damn good work. We don't need wish lists. We need action now.
14: Stevens' opponent is former public health official Abdul El-Sayed. He's backed by the left's biggest stars like Senator Bernie Sanders and is running on Medicare for All and eliminating corporate money from politics. He has criticized millions of dollars from the pro-Israel lobby AIPAC flooding the race against him.
16: Problem too often with the Democratic Party is that we have an instinct to say the right thing, but we're bought off by the people who are on the side of doing the wrong thing. And so we're constantly hedging and pulling punches.
14: And so this race will test whether a candidate on the left, like El-Sayed, can prevail in a battleground state.
13: Sam, you mentioned all of these tensions. How would you describe the common theme in this race?
14: The prevailing feeling I am hearing is frustration, even anger. This is Alyssa Diebolt, chair of the Macomb County Democrats.
17: People are pissed. Gas is expensive. Groceries are expensive. Healthcare is insane.
14: She says the voters hungry for change now are not always motivated by leftist politics. It's more demand for candidates who will buck the system, not do the same old, same old.
13: Okay, so how is that kind of filtering into how voters are thinking about their choice?
14: Yeah, so I met so many voters truly struggling with their vote. On a Lake Michigan beach, Elizabeth Schaefer told me, holding the seat is what matters.
18: Who has the best chance of beating the Republican? That's going to be my biggest priority.
14: But up the beach, Madison Miles decided she just didn't want to think that way anymore.
19: And I just want to vote for who I think will be the best representative for me and my beliefs.
14: Now, pundits and politicians will try to make inferences from what happens in Michigan. One Democrat I talked to, Joel Rutherford, said none of this will matter in 2028 if Democrats win both chambers this fall and fail to deliver.
13: All right. Now, what else will you be watching today?
14: I'm also keeping tabs on primaries in Michigan's governor's race and several competitive House seats. It is also primary day in Arizona, Kansas, Missouri, Washington, and Virginia. One race I'm watching is in the St. Louis area, where former Congresswoman Cori Bush is challenging Representative Wesley Bell from the left. Another test of how much an anti-establishment mood is powering this political moment.
13: That's NPR congressional reporter Sam Greenglass in Michigan. Sam, thanks.
14: You're welcome.
10: We go next to Spokane, Washington, where authorities have a man in custody on arson charges in connection with the Old Trails fire. It's one of three out-of-control wildfires that have burned hundreds of homes. We've got NPR's Kirk Sigler on the line from Spokane. Kirk, tell us more about this arrest.
20: Well, the sheriff's office says it's arrested a suspect, a 37-year-old Spokane man. He's a convicted felon. It's part of their investigation into the origins of the Old Trails fire. It's the most destructive wildfire of the three burning here in and around the city right now. The suspect's name is Aaron Farinacci. He was arrested, we're told, without incident, being charged with first-degree arson. And this is a significant development. I mean, combined, these three fires have displaced tens of thousands of people since last weekend, which is just extraordinary for a city of this size.
10: Now, you're across the street from the downtown Spokane Convention Center. That's been transformed into a Red Cross shelter.
20: Right. There have been dozens of people sleeping inside on cots. There's just a lot of need. They're looking to expand the shelter. And it's also not just residents having to flee these neighborhoods. We're talking about the evacuation of businesses, the entire VA hospital campus. You know, I've been watching people coming in here on buses from nursing homes, elder care facilities. I met Charlie Patrick, who's 54 and disabled, and she's struggling with the dense smoke here in Spokane. It's brutal. And just listen as she chokes back tears, saying she doesn't know if she has an apartment to even go home to.
21: I hope so, because I want to be homeless. I hope it's still there. I have a lot of memories, pictures and stuff of my family that I can't get back.
10: Wow. Any idea when people might be allowed back in?
20: Well, some have, just to check on things. It could be days, though, maybe weeks. It just depends on what these fires do. It's a very tenuous situation. One minute, the winds will pick back up. They'll shift direction and start threatening neighborhoods again. You know, these are the major urban wildfires we've come to dread and know all too well. It's not the level of destruction just yet, like we saw in Los Angeles last year, but it's a big worry here in Spokane. You've got fires that started out in the wildlands outside the city. Wind brings them into these neighborhoods. And the structures themselves, the houses, just create the fuel for the fires to spread. Longtime locals like Deborah Curran are shocked. You know, until this last weekend, the idea of evacuating from a wildfire in the city hadn't really been on her mind.
22: Obviously, we've had wildfire seasons a lot, and I never, because we live so inward in the city, I never ever imagined us having to be a level 3 evacuation.
10: Yeah, and she sounds exactly like someone who has lived in Altadena or in Palisades, might have thought, in the last couple of years. But given the Western drought, I mean, is this on the radar of city officials?
20: Well, here, fire officials have been warning about this and worried about this very thing happening for years. I mean, I remember being up here a decade or so ago doing a story about them planning about this very situation happening. And like a lot of American cities, even here in the Pacific Northwest, Spokane's been built out in what's known as the wildland urban interface. You've got these dense stands of ponderosa pine forests next to the gas stations, the mall, the Costco, and they're just towering. Their presence in so many neighborhoods. And right now, with climate change and coming off the winter that we just had, the extremely dry and warm, these forests and brush are just dry and flammable. It's only being made worse by climate change, and everyone across the region is worried right now, and it's only early August.
10: That is NPR's Kirk Sigler in Spokane, Washington. Kirk, thanks.
20: You're welcome.

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3: 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Good morning. I'm Michael Hill. Coming up today on All of It, when You and Me books burned down in 2023, their story was only beginning. Today on All of It, hear from the owner about the next chapter, the reopening of the beloved Chinatown bookstore and the community fundraising effort that made it all happen. All of It at noon today right here on WNYC in New York.

0: Oh, boy. Mm. 70 with clear skies right now, mostly sunny, and 83 on this summertime day. We'll have a light wind as well. Tomorrow, a chance of afternoon showers and thunderstorms. Sunshine, 81. Taking a quick look at your commute, no 4 and 6 train service between Grand Central and Brooklyn Bridge City Hall.
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3: I'm E. Martinez.
4: And I'm Leila Fadel. We shall outlast them. Those were the words of Soviet leader Nikita Khrushchev for the West during a speech he gave in Moscow in 1956. Communism, he vowed, would outlast capitalism. 70 years on, are Khrushchev's words still a guiding light for Russia's policies, even after the fall of the Soviet Union? Russia expert Hannah Note argues yes in her new book, We Shall Outlast Them. It details the many ways Russia has set out to expand its global influence, including framing the full-scale invasion of Ukraine as a war against the West and its decadence. That kind of propaganda, Note writes, is key to Russia's expanding influence. She sets out to answer the question, why does Russia's messaging resonate?
5: The sources of pro-Russian affinity have formed as layers of storytelling about past rights and past wrongs. Russia appeals to some because the Soviet Union was a friend, to others because the West is hypocritical, because woke ideas unsettle them, or because democracy no longer delivers. Because the status quo, however defined, is bad.
4: Why has Russia been so successful in the story it tells about itself?
5: Russia has framed the war that it is waging as an anti-neocolonial war. So according to that story, the West is using Ukraine as a proxy in order to dismantle Russia, and Russia is standing up against the imperial West. And that story resonates in other parts of the world, for example, in Africa, because countries there have their own experiences with Western oppression. And one of the reasons why Russia is quite successful in doing so is that it has really gone on the offensive in disseminating this kind of propaganda. Russian media has really spread its tentacles in Africa, in Latin America, in the Middle East.
4: But why does that work when you look at what it's doing in Ukraine, a sovereign state, but also the more quiet interventions across Eastern Europe, Africa, and the Middle East?
5: What Russia is doing in Ukraine is not seen through the prism of colonialism and occupation. And, you know, I have this feeling that the reason for that is that colonialism is not something that white people are doing to other white people in Europe. And there's also a perception of the war in Ukraine as a war that is ultimately one that the West is at fault for.
4: In another part of your book, you write about President Donald Trump and you call him disruptor in chief. You write that him as an anti-interventionist, an anti-liberal and anti-globalist leader has given Russia some space in its campaign to outlast the West. But also, Trump is an unpredictable leader. So is it something that Russia can really depend on long term?
5: I think the anti-interventionism and anti-globalism in Donald Trump's campaign promised to give Russia some space in its campaign to outlast the West. But the way that U.S. foreign policy has played out in action over the last 18 months has actually meant that many of Russia's hopes did not materialize. They welcomed the promise of a normalization in the U.S.-Russia relationship. But then if we look at the practice of U.S. foreign policy, of course, we see that Donald Trump has ordered the use of military force against many countries, including Russian partners, Venezuela and Iran. And even though Donald Trump has rolled out the red carpet for Vladimir Putin, there has been no meaningful normalization in the Russia-U.S. relationship or real gains from a Russian point of view.
4: What about when it comes to that propaganda war? Are there things that the West, the United States, is doing that feeds this story that Russia tells about the role of the West and the ills of the world?
5: Well, I do think that the handling of the war in Gaza and this unequivocal support that countries in Europe and the United States led to Israel really made it much easier for Russia to tell a story of Western hypocrisy, of Western double standard, of caring about human rights in some parts of the world and not in others. And Russia really tapped into those grievances quite opportunistically.
4: I mean, I do remember very specific interviews with Palestinians where they would point that out. How can you see occupation and invasion and oppression in Ukraine and not see it with us? A refrain I heard often.
5: Right.
4: Has Putin's, though, laser focus on Ukraine disrupted its larger strategy of domination that we saw through both military backing and propaganda over the years? And I'm thinking of the sort of crumbling of its influence in Syria when Bashar al-Assad fell, the disruption of that in places like Armenia and beyond.
5: In some ways, yes, but it's a mixed picture. If we compare Russia's position in the world today to what it was in January 2022, before Russia invaded Ukraine, Russia's global influence has declined. Mm-hmm. In 2022, Russia had it pretty good. It had strained but still functional relations with Europe and the United States. It had a solid military presence in Syria, in the South Caucasus. It had good relations with China. Now, relations with Europe have totally unraveled. Russia's position in the Middle East has eroded. And the relationship between Russia and China has become a lot more asymmetrical because Russia has become so heavily dependent on China because of Western sanctions. And unless this war ends and something changes dramatically, this trajectory of deepening dependence on China will only continue.
4: Do you see a future where this does change?
5: At the moment, I don't think that President Putin is ready to walk away from this war. Until there is domestic political change inside Russia, Russia looks at itself as a global power. It retains the ambition to project power into other parts of the world.
4: Hannah Note is the director of the Eurasia Nonproliferation Program at the James Martin Center for Nonproliferation Studies. Her book, We Shall Outlast Them, is out today. Hannah, thank you.
5: Thank you so much.
4: This is NPR News.
0: And this is WNYC in New York, coming up on 5:30. And news headlines in just a minute here, including one story about protecting New York's water supply. How's that being done amid the cybersecurity threats? Plus, on all of it, get tips on summer activities to do around Manhattan. All of it at noon today right here on WNYC. 70 with clear skies, alternate side parking, and the meters are in effect.
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7: Live from NPR News in Washington, I'm Dave Mattingly. The Senate Judiciary Committee is scheduled to vote today on Todd Blanche's nomination to be Attorney General. He's expected to advance to the full Senate for a confirmation vote after Blanche issued a formal order to rescind President Trump's $1.8 billion anti-weaponization fund. NPR's Ryan Lucas says the order seems to have satisfied the remaining concerns of two Republican senators, John Cornyn of Texas and Tom Tillis of North Carolina.
8: The two senators put out a statement. They said they are pleased that the Justice Department has issued, as they put it, a formal order terminating the anti-weaponization fund and a binding written order that limits the scope of the tax audit settlement. They also thanked Blanche and his staff. They say they look forward to voting to advance his nomination for attorney general.
7: Blanche has been serving as acting attorney general since Pam Bondi resigned earlier this year. Senators Cornyn and Tillis are not seeking re-election in November. Cornyn was defeated in the state's Republican primary by Texas Attorney General Ken Paxton, a supporter of President Trump. Voters in Kansas, Michigan, Missouri, Virginia, and Washington State are choosing candidates today for the November elections. They include congressional races. In Michigan and Kansas, voters are selecting Republican and Democratic nominees to replace their outgoing governors. This is NPR News from Washington.
0: On WNYC in New York, 70 with clear skies at 5:32. Good morning, I'm Michael Hill. New York State is investing more than $9 million to help protect local drinking water and sewer systems from cyber attacks. Governor Kathy Hochul announced grants for 153 water utilities across the state yesterday. The money will pay for cybersecurity assessments and upgrades. The announcement comes just days after hackers targeted dozens of water systems in Minnesota and several more in Michigan. Federal investigators are still trying to determine who was behind those attacks. Mayor Mamdani continues to push for free buses. It was one of his signature campaign issues, but last week, the chair of the MTA complained that the mayor's pledge could have been responsible for a large jump in people not paying the fare on buses. The agency says bus fare revenue dropped by $31 million during Mamdani's first 6 months in office. That comes as paid ridership on the subways and commuter railroads continues to climb. Still, the mayor says free buses are an important goal.
9: One in five New Yorkers struggle to afford the fare at $3. And we know that that is only going to be exacerbated the longer this cost of living crisis goes. And we never want a New Yorker to be priced out of that.
0: For now, both the mayor and the MTA say they want more people to sign up for fare fares, which gives low-income New Yorkers half-priced rides. A Staten Island-based nonprofit called Gotham Whale says its network of watchers spotted a 500th individual humpback whale in the waters around New York City. The whales are identified by their tail flukes, which are as unique as their fingerprints. Gotham Whale spokesperson Chris St. Lawrence says the whales are on the move as climate change disrupts the seas off New England and Canada.
10: These whales are looking for new food sources. And right here in New York, thanks to fishery management, thanks to cleaner water, now we have a new food resource for them to exploit.
0: Gotham Whale says its cataloging effort, which started in 2012, aims to better understand whale behavior and inform policies for protecting the animals. No numbers 6 and 4 train service between Grand Central and City Hall both ways, while the FDNY responds to a report of smoke at Astor Place. All northbound lanes are blocked at 1st Avenue near East 14th Street because of a water main break. Alternate side parking and meters are in effect. 70 degrees now with clear skies on our way to a mostly sunny day, 83 for a high with a light wind. And then tomorrow, a slim chance of afternoon showers and thunderstorms, sunshine in 81 with a calm wind. Thursday and Friday, chances of afternoon showers and storms, partly sunny, warmer at 88.
2: 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I'm Steve Inskeep in Washington, D.C.
11: And I'm Amy Martinez in Culver City, California. Federal prosecutors have dropped charges against three people accused of damaging the Lincoln Memorial Reflecting Pool. They blame President Trump's hand-picked contractor instead, a rare pushback from his own administration, as NPR's Rachel Kriesman reports.
12: It was 1 month ago when Jeanine Pirro, the U.S. attorney for the District of Columbia, held a press conference about the reflecting pool. She announced that a grand jury had indicted former Olympian David Hearn on a felony property destruction charge.
13: The evidence shows will prove beyond a reasonable doubt that Hearn willfully destroyed property at the Lincoln Memorial reflecting pool.
12: Hearn says he simply reached into the pool to touch a floating piece of the new $14 million lining. He pleaded not guilty and was scheduled for trial in September. And then, on Friday, Pirro asked a judge to drop the charge. In a 20-page court filing, Pirro said new evidence from the Department of the Interior shows that the peeling paint was the result of a, quote, botched installation.
14: Their own experts and even the Department of the Interior have concluded that no one damaged the reflecting pool.
12: That's attorney Alan Dale. He represents one of the other three people arrested for vandalism. All pleaded not guilty.
14: They're all charged with doing about the same thing, putting their hand in the reflecting pool.
12: By Monday, all three of their misdemeanor charges had been dropped. But their lawyers say the experience will stay with them. One of them said his client lost two jobs. Another described it as humiliating.
15: She's been fingerprinted, she's been photographed, she's a mugshot, she's in the FBI database.
12: Lawyer Jameson Kohler said his client, a local veterinarian, had simply picked up floating paint pieces along with some litter.
15: This is the President of the United States saying these people will be punished. These people are going to jail for a long time. She's horrified and petrified.
12: Trump said Monday he was really disappointed in Pirro, whom he picked for the job.
16: She folded like an umbrella. And people get away with things, and it's a disgrace.
12: Trump continued to blame vandals for the damage, but he also found fault with the company.
16: The contractor, but the contractor was rushing. We wanted to get it open for July 4th, and we got it done.
12: Algae and peeling paint caused problems immediately after the pool was refilled. It was drained again after the 4th of July, and it sits empty and fenced off today. Rachel Treisman, NPR News.
2: Elliot Williams has been listening with us. He is a legal analyst and former federal prosecutor. Welcome back.
17: Hey, good to talk to you, Steve.
2: Good morning. If you were still acting as a prosecutor, could you have made the case for vandalism here?
17: I absolutely could not, Steve. And quite frankly, if I tried, I'd be risking my law license, to be honest, because I would be making claims in court that are not supported by fact or law. Look, the standard for vandalism in the District of Columbia is maliciously injuring, breaking, or destroying private or public property. And nowhere in any of the president's claims of vandalism was that evidence established, other than simply saying that it was that this damage was caused by vandals. Nowhere, not once, did anyone credibly pin on Mr. Hearn or any of these three people this idea that they'd committed acts of vandalism, and these were just useless junk prosecutions.
2: I feel that you've identified something that's really important in our political discourse, just to note so that people are aware of it, can notice when it happens. You're telling me that there was no evidence, but the president applied a label to someone, vandal, and just said it again and again and again.
17: That's a really important point here. And I want to be clear, vandalism of federal property or monuments is a very serious thing. People should go to jail if they do it. But we don't live in a world of just ideas or feelings. We live in a world of laws. And if a prosecutor is going to come forward with a serious allegation that someone has done or engaged in an act like this, prosecutors need to, under the law, come forward with where that evidence is of that person's criminal intent to commit that act. And nowhere was that ever said, and certainly not even from Jeanine Pirro at the time that she announced the charges.
2: Well, I'm glad you mentioned that she announced charges and then withdrew them, because she seems in recent days to have done what you would want a prosecutor to do, which is follow the evidence as she sees it. But Why do you think that Pirro spoke so differently at the start, saying, for example, that David Hearn acted violently and forcefully?
17: I, God knows, Steve, I don't know. And I don't think Jean Pirro should be let off the hook here. Of course, it is a good thing and legally and professionally the correct thing to have dropped these charges at the time she did now. But let's be clear, she should never have brought them in the first place. Now, at the time this all came out, I was out talking about this as well, making the point that if there is evidence, it certainly wasn't made public at the time, but maybe they have it and maybe they could come forward with it and establish that it was the case. We've learned from reading this 20-page memo that she submitted that there never was. And quite frankly, that memorandum in which she lays out why they're dropping the charges is a masterclass in throwing your coworkers under the bus. They really take the investigators of this case to task, saying that they failed in any duty to really establish the circumstances of what happened when in this alleged act of vandalism that wasn't an act of vandalism.
2: Now, as we heard in Rachel's story there, President Trump is not happy, says he is not happy. Todd Blanche is the acting attorney general and the nominee to be permanently the attorney general. Is it the attorney general's job in a situation like this to stick up for the prosecutor?
17: To some, that's an excellent question. To some extent, however, it's the attorney general's job to establish that his prosecutors are following facts and law and only bringing cases that are supported or supportable. Now, I will note that a case like this, a relatively small vandalism case in a local jurisdiction, probably isn't the sort that would bubble up to the Attorney General of the United States. Now, D.C. is a little bit different, obviously, because everybody lives in this town here. However, the only things that would really make it to the Attorney General's desk would be if a elected official were charged with vandalism or something like that.
2: I'm just wondering if the right action for an attorney general in this situation is to maybe call the president and say, listen, probably you don't want to fire that person. They were acting correctly. Like, educate the president a little bit.
17: Yeah, or simply back off because of the fact, Mr. President, you are putting our prosecutors in a very dangerous position of having to stand up in public and substantiate charges that simply aren't supported in law.
2: How would you rate the credibility of the Justice Department overall at this moment?
17: It's really low, Steve. It's and it's not just with the public or anyone else. It's with judges and courts, which are increasingly finding that they don't trust the things the Justice Department are saying. Judges are starting to put this in rulings that they just simply can't believe what they're hearing as prosecutors stand up in court. And it's really heartbreaking.
2: Elliot Williams is a former Deputy Assistant Attorney General. Elliot, thanks so much.
17: Always great to talk to you, Steve. Take care.
2: This is NPR News.
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0: It is 5:44, and you're listening to Morning Edition on WNYC in New York. Thank you for starting, maybe you're ending your day with WNYC. Coming up on the Brian Lehrer Show this morning, analysis of the Dr. Anthony Fauci hearings from the Washington correspondent of the Health Site Stat News. 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
18: Both on his own and as half of the duo Black Star in the 90s, Brooklyn rapper Talib Kweli has been a leading figure in the world of socially conscious rap for over 20 years. But his career has cast a wider net than just hip-hop. He's collaborated with Norah Jones, the Brazilian singer Seu Jorge, R&B star Miguel, and his lyrics occasionally name-check jazz greats of the past. So it's no surprise to see Talib Kweli leading a live band at a famous jazz club, like the Blue Note. Here he is doing a version of his song, Get By.

0: That's Get by Talib Kweli. He's playing tonight and tomorrow night at the Blue Note. Two shows each night. You'll find details and his live set in the green space at newsounds.org.
1: Just a little something to get you moving on this Tuesday, August 4th. 64 right now in cloudy in White Plains, 67 in Woodmere and mostly cloudy, and 65 in Woodbridge, New Jersey, under mostly cloudy skies. We have clear skies in the city, 70 degrees right now, mostly sunny, and 83 for a high temperature today. Alternate side parking and the meters are in effect. We have 4 and 6 trains suspended between Grand Central and Brooklyn Bridge City Hall. And we also have delays on the 2, 3, and the L train this morning. It's 5:46. Even when the condition is critical, when the living is miserable, your position is pivotal.
2: It's Morning Edition from NPR News. I'm A. Martinez.
3: And I'm Steve Inskeep. The news and gossip site TMZ has made a name for itself with big scoops on celebrity culture. Now, it's covering Capitol Hill. And NPR congressional correspondent Claudia Grisales is covering them.
4: You don't look like Pee-wee Herman, by the way.
5: That's TMZ's Charlie Cotton outside Reagan National Airport. He's chatting with Senator John Ossoff, touching on President Trump's jab, calling the Georgia Democrat Pinky Herman. Cotton, a native Australian, also wanted to hear more about Ossoff's ties to Australia through his mother.
6: You know, there is a laid-back culture, I think.
5: Cotton is one half of TMZ's new D.C. bureau. The other is Jacob Wasserman, who's reported for TMZ from L.A. and New York.
7: What me and Charlie are trying to do is we need to take a step back. And while it's great to get into the importance of social and political issues, we want to understand who these people are.
5: This year, TMZ sparked interest after posting photos of vacationing lawmakers during a partial government shutdown. By April, TMZ, D.C. was born. Now, Wasserman and Cotton work a grueling schedule to cover Congress through a different lens.
8: This place is kind of like a reality show, so we just want to capture some of the natural entertainment.
5: No topic is off limits, and some is a dramatic departure from traditional Capitol Hill reporting. In one recent viral segment, the duo argued that stuffy straight guys were ruining the D.C. dating scene. Cotton said they got an enormous response from Hill staffers and some lawmakers, too.
8: Of all the clips we've shot, and we've shot like some important people, we've never received a response like we did for that.
5: But not everyone is keen to talk. That includes Senate Democratic leader Chuck Schumer. He declined to answer Wasserman's question about a mysterious sound heard during a recent speech.
9: Senator Jacob with TMZ, did you fart yesterday on the Senate floor?
5: Ultimately, TMZ conceded the sound might have been something else. But Wasserman and Cotton say such lowbrow questions can give lawmakers a big payoff, reaching disengaged voters. They argue TMZ could help Schumer and other members connect with people they may not normally reach.
7: What a great opportunity it is to maybe play it off and show your personality.
8: He would be like celebrated.
5: At the other end of the Capitol, TMZ found a more receptive audience in House Republican Lauren Boebert. The Colorado congresswoman opened up on everything from Botox to behind-the-scenes talks on a critical defense policy bill.
10: It's a big issue on the left and the right, and many of my constituents have reached out. They don't want this provision in the bill.
5: Robert Thompson, a Syracuse University professor of television and pop culture, says the duo is especially notable in a moment when American media is under fire.
11: It is extraordinary the disproportionate amount of attention these two guys are getting.
5: But Thompson notes that while TMZ has operated under different rules in the past, such as paying for exclusive photos, their new D.C. operation should be taken seriously. It's a point Wasserman emphasizes. He says they're after the big scoops, TMZ's bread and butter.
7: We want to be players and we want to compete and break news that is going to move the needle.
5: If they're successful, they could do for politics what they've already done for celebrity culture. Turn gossip into news and news into gossip. Claudia DeSantis, NPR News, The Capitol.
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1: And this is WNYC in New York. It is 5:50. Later on Morning Edition, five states hold primary elections today, but all eyes are on Michigan, where two Democratic candidates face off to determine who will become the nominee for the U.S. Senate.
12: Who has the best chance of beating the Republican? That's going to be my biggest priority.
1: Michigan voters talk about what's on their minds as they head to the polls. That's in about 15 minutes on WNYC. And here comes the sunshine this morning. Mostly sunny on this Tuesday with a high temperature of 83 and a light wind. And then tomorrow, slim chance of afternoon showers and thunderstorms, sunshine in 81. Alternate side parking and the meters are in effect. And we have some subway delays this morning, so check before you go.

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3: And I'm Martinez. The future of Head Start is uncertain. The Early Education and Anti-Poverty Program is more than 60 years old, and recently it has been the target for funding cuts. The Department of Health and Human Services says new rules are coming this week, but called information that was leaked to some media organizations incomplete and misleading. NPR education reporter Sequoia Carrillo joins us to talk through what all of this could mean for parents and educators. Sequoia, now for those who do not have experience with Head Start, what is it exactly and who does it serve?
4: So Head Start provides preschool meals and a whole host of support services for low-income children and families. It was started in 1965 under then-President Lyndon B. Johnson as part of his war on poverty. The program serves nearly a million kids each year from birth to age five, both in urban centers but also in rural and remote locations. Kids experiencing homelessness and in the foster care system are automatically eligible, as well as children who fall at or below the federal poverty line. It's been going strong for a long time. It's now a $12 billion program that has enjoyed bipartisan support for much of its history. It is often cited as a success. Advocates say it bridges learning gaps for kids in a critical time of learning and development. But in recent years, it has also come under criticism by conservatives who say it's ineffective and full of red tape.
3: Okay, so what is known about what the Trump administration's plans are for it?
4: Some news outlets, including The Nation and The New York Times, reported last week, these reports have not been independently confirmed by NPR, that the Trump administration had drafted language to gut the 133-page standards guide for the program and reduce it to only a few pages. These standards include everything from safety guidelines. They spell out who's eligible for Head Start, and they even require that kids in the program brush their teeth once a day. The Department of Health and Human Services then issued a response to the news reports on X late Saturday night, saying there will be changes announced this week, but that the reports mischaracterized them. Yesterday, NPR asked for details and clarification, but their press office referred us back to that Saturday night post. We don't have the exact proposal yet, but we can look at the Conservative Heritage Foundation's past work and the blueprint it set out in Project 2025 that this administration has often followed. And there, the message is very clear. Eliminate Head Start. Tommy Sheridan is the deputy director at the National Head Start Association, a nonpartisan group that advocates for the program. And he says they've been bracing for some kind of change for a long time.
5: We still have not seen a draft of the proposed comments, and we're anxiously waiting to see what is proposed, and we'll navigate that when it comes.
3: All right. So any idea when that might be, those changes?
4: So pretty much the one thing we do know for sure is that changing this kind of program takes a long time. Sheridan wanted to assure parents and teachers that Head Start is still operational and they are gearing up for the new school year. Even if the rules come out this week, like HHS suggested, it will kick off a month's, if not a year-long process to seek public comment and talk to stakeholders. Sheridan's organization is preparing for whatever the proposed rule may be, but said we may be in for a long ride.
3: All right, that's NPR Sequoia Carrillo. Thanks a lot.
2: Senator Mitch McConnell missed a Western Kentucky political event, the annual Fancy Farm Picnic. McConnell normally would have appeared before a big crowd, but he's recovering from a fall. Kentucky Public Radio's Sylvia Goodman was able to attend and spoke with voters about what they think of their senior U.S. senator.
6: The annual political picnic in Fancy Farm is an event that McConnell has attended for decades and helped convert from a picnic where Democrats dominated to one where they are praised for showing up. And Republican Party officials in West Kentucky attribute that massive change-up to one Mitch McConnell.
7: If you're thankful for Senator McConnell, can you please stand up and give some applause?
6: That was at the GOP breakfast. The

0: chance he wouldn't make it because he's still recovering from the fall and bout of pneumonia that landed and kept him in the hospital for several weeks. That absence has led to wild speculation, internet memes, and increasingly insistent calls for transparency. As speakers took to the stage at Fancy Farm, the traditionally noisy hecklers broke out in their own chant. McConnell is set to leave office at the end of his term, and the race to replace him is in full swing. Some Western Kentuckians, like Democrat Colt Boddy, were adamant that McConnell owes his constituents answers.
1: You feel like you don't have to answer to the people because you feel like you're sort of seeing a coronation every time you go up for a re-election. You do still work for the people and you need to answer to them.
0: Others, like Republican Bree Snow, says she respects his privacy, but that Kentuckians need their full complement of congressmen.
2: We need someone in that position doing the work, but I would hate to say anything ugly about him.
0: Fancy Farm native Sarah Darnell says she almost always skips the political speaking part of the picnic, heading straight for the barbecue and bingo. But even she wants to know, what is going on with Mitch McConnell?
3: Some reporters should try to barge in and see if he's still alive or if he's on life support or if he's really sitting there with his wife reading the paper.
0: Democratic Governor Andy Beshear has repeatedly called on McConnell to provide proof of his fitness to serve or resign, saying in one letter he sent in late July that, quote, Kentuckians are just asking you to be honest. McConnell's popularity has sunk significantly in his home state, driven in part by his feuds with President Donald Trump.
4: It's almost like McConnell's kind of a Democrat in sheep's clothing, like a rhino.
0: That's Gary Walters, one of the Republicans who drove in from Louisville to Fancy Farm. He said he's watched McConnell's career since before he was senator, but not voting with Trump all the time erased his conservative cred among the president's diehard fans. McConnell has so far rebuffed any interview requests, but says in emailed statements he is continuing to improve and hopes to return to Senate business. His term ends on January 3rd. I'm Sylvia Goodman in Fancy Farm, Kentucky.

0: WNYC supporters include Capital One City Parks Foundation Summer Stage presenting Andrew Bird with Wordless Music Orchestra for a 20th anniversary performance of The Mysterious Production of Eggs. 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
1: After the fall of Roe v. 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
5: Good morning. Authorities say a 37-year-old man has been arrested in one of the three wildfires burning near Spokane, Washington. At least 7,000 acres have burned so far, and the number of people evacuated continues to grow.
6: It's going to take a few days to get solid numbers. Our priority right now is we have a firefight going on.
5: I'm Michael Hill. It's Morning Edition from NPR in WNYC. Michigan announces two deaths related to the recent outbreak of cyclospora illness. Authorities say a second person held by ICE at the Delaney Hall Immigration Detention Center in Newark has died. And Wyatt said home health aides in New York who work 24-hour shifts are only paid for 13 of those hours and are pushing to change that. It's Tuesday, August 4th.
7: Live from NPR News in New York City, I'm Dwahli Saikautel. The Senate Judiciary Committee is set to vote today on Todd Blanche's nomination for Attorney General after he met key demands from two Republican senators, one over a controversial

0: fund, the other on Trump's taxes. NPR's Ryan Lucas has more on what Senators John Cornyn and Tom Tillis wanted.
1: Late Sunday, Blanche released two documents. One says it formally rescinds the order that created the Anti-Weaponization Fund, meaning the fund is dead. The other purports to clarify the scope of the tax immunity deal, including that it only applies retroactively and only to Trump, two of his sons, and the Trump Organization. That said, legal experts say neither document that Blanche released is actually legally binding, and they don't provide the sort of ironclad guarantees that they purport to. But they are enough for Cornyn and Tillis.
0: NPR's Ryan Lucas reporting. Michigan's closely watched Democratic Senate primary is today. As Russ McNamara of Michigan Public Radio Network reports, the two candidates are taking differing paths in the race's final hours, and the winner may offer a glimpse into the future direction of the party.
2: The moderate Democrat, Congresswoman Haley Stevens, spent Monday in West Michigan trying to shore up support outside of metropolitan Detroit, where she has largely stayed. She's been getting by in her folksy charm and tens of millions in super PAC money.
3: Oh my gosh, I'm writing a love letter to Michigan and I'm having a blast, so something must be going well.
2: Speaking in Detroit, the city's former health officer, progressive Abdul El-Sayed, has made getting money out of politics one of the pillars of his campaign.
4: We need to believe that what we're fighting for is bigger than just one U.S. Senate seat.
2: It's the most expensive Democratic congressional primary in history. The winner will face Republican Mike Rogers, who lost to Democratic Senator Alyssa Slotkin 2 years ago. For NPR News, I'm Russ McNamara in Detroit.
0: Authorities in Spokane, Washington, have arrested a man suspected of arson in connection with one of three wildfires burning in and around the city. NPR's Kirk Siegler reports the blazes have burned hundreds of homes and displaced more than 60,000 people.
5: The Spokane County Sheriff's Office has arrested a suspect in connection with its investigation into the Old Trails Fire, the most destructive wildfire of the three burning in and around this eastern Washington city. Authorities say 37-year-old Aaron Farinacci, a convicted felon, was arrested at his home here without incident and is being charged with arson in the first degree. All three wildfires have displaced tens of thousands of people since last weekend and forced the evacuation of businesses, the VA hospital, and other healthcare facilities. Firefighters are trying to take advantage of a brief reprieve in the winds before another heat wave is forecast to arrive midweek. Kirk Siegler, NPR News, Spokane.
0: And this is NPR.
6: And this is WNYC. 70 degrees with some sunshine now. It is 4 minutes after six. Good Tuesday morning. I'm Michael Hill. More than 400 attorneys, social workers, and other support staff who represent low-income New Yorkers are absent from courtrooms across the Bronx and Manhattan. Staff at the Bronx Defenders and Neighborhood Defenders Service of Harlem have now been on strike for more than a week. The two organizations represent people, many people accused of crimes, facing eviction, and fighting deportation. Samantha Espada is an attorney at Bronx Defenders.
7: We want to serve our community. We want to serve the Bronx. And we can only do that if we are able to stick around to do this work.
6: The management at both the defendant services says they are bargaining in good faith and that they have non-union employees covering cases. A federal judge in Albany says New York State officials cannot prohibit immigration agents from wearing masks while on duty. WNYC's Jimmy Vielkind explains.
8: U.S. District Court Judge Mae D'Agostino says ICE agents can keep covering their faces while a challenge by the Trump administration works its way through the court. But D'Agostino ruled that the state can ban formal cooperation agreements between ICE and local police departments. State Senator Pat Fahey is an Albany Democrat who says she hopes the ruling is appealed.
9: We still won in the court of public opinion because people understood that local and state law enforcement were fully undermined by having masked armed agents.
8: Democrats enacted both provisions in May to protect immigrants from aggressive enforcement. Federal officials say the new state law hurts public safety.
6: More than 280,000 eggs are on the way to City Harvest in Brooklyn to help feed New York City families in need. That's thanks to a multi-state settlement against three major egg producers accused of colluding to artificially increase prices on consumers. The settlement requires the companies to distribute 53 million free eggs across the country and to pay a more than $3 million fine. No numbers 4 and 6 train service between Grand Central and City Hall both ways. Number 5 trains running on the 2 line between Nevin Street and 149th Street both ways. Expect delays on 4, 5, and 6 trains. Also this morning, alternate side parking and the meters are in effect. 70 degrees with sunshine, mostly sunny today with a high temperature of 83 and a light wind. And then tomorrow, slim chance of afternoon showers and storms. Sunshine, high of 81.
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12: It's Morning Edition from NPR News. I'm Steve Inskeep in Washington, D.C.
13: And I'm A. Martinez in Culver City, California. 5 states hold primary elections today. The marquee race will be in Michigan, where Democrats see holding an open Senate seat as essential to reclaiming the chamber.
12: First, Democrats decide where to place their bet. In a primary, they choose between two candidates to take on Republican Mike Rogers.
14: NPR congressional reporter Sam Greenglass joins us from Petoskey, Michigan. Sam, what's it been like on the campaign trail?
15: Hey, I've talked with maybe 50 voters in the last 2 weeks, from the Detroit River to Lake Michigan, at a UAW picnic, local Democratic clubs, community events, and it is hard to overstate how tense this race has become. And a big reason for that is because it has turned into this proxy for so many of the debates roiling the party right now. You know, establishment versus insurgent, further left versus more moderate.
14: So speaking of that, where do the two candidates sit on those lines?
15: There is Congresswoman Haley Stevens. She flipped a suburban House district in 2018 and has focused on her crossover appeal and support for Michigan manufacturing. She's got support from Michigan heavyweights like Governor Gretchen Whitmer.
16: You know, I'm just beating MAGA 4 times in my congressional races, and I'm passing laws, and I'm doing damn good work. We don't need wish lists. We need action now.
15: Stevens' opponent is former public health official Abdul El-Sayed. He's backed by the left's biggest stars like Senator Bernie Sanders and is running on Medicare for All and eliminating corporate money from politics. He has criticized millions of dollars from the pro-Israel lobby AIPAC flooding the race against him.
17: Problem too often with the Democratic Party is that we have an instinct to say the right thing, but we're bought off by the people who are on the side of doing the wrong thing. And so we're constantly hedging and pulling punches.
15: And so this race will test whether a candidate on the left, like El-Sayed, can prevail in a battleground state.
18: Sam, you mentioned all of these tensions. How would you describe the common theme in this race?
15: The prevailing feeling I am hearing is frustration, even anger. This is Alyssa Diebolt, chair of the Macomb County Democrats.
19: People are pissed. Gas is expensive. Groceries are expensive. Healthcare is insane.
15: She says the voters hungry for change now are not always motivated by leftist politics. It's more demand for candidates who will buck the system, not do the same old, same old.
18: Okay, so how is that kind of filtering into how voters are thinking about their choice?
15: Yeah, so I met so many voters truly struggling with their vote. On a Lake Michigan beach, Elizabeth Schaefer told me, holding the seat is what matters.
20: Who has the best chance of beating the Republican? That's going to be my biggest priority.
15: But up the beach, Madison Miles decided she just didn't want to think that way anymore.
21: I just want to vote for who I think will be the best representative for me and my beliefs.
15: Now, pundits and politicians will try to make inferences from what happens in Michigan. One Democrat I talked to, Joel Rutherford, said none of this will matter in 2028 if Democrats win both chambers this fall and fail to deliver.
18: All right. Now, what else will you be watching today?
15: I'm also keeping tabs on primaries in Michigan's governor's race and several competitive House seats. It is also primary day in Kansas, Missouri, Washington, and Virginia. One race I'm watching is in the St. Louis area, where former Congresswoman Cori Bush is challenging Representative Wesley Bell from the left. Another test of how much an anti-establishment mood is powering this political moment.
18: That's NPR congressional reporter Sam Greenglass in Michigan. Sam, thanks.
15: You're welcome.
12: Larry Sabato is watching today's primaries, as he has watched many over the years. He directs the University of Virginia Center for Politics. Mr. Sabato, welcome back.
1: Thank you, Steve.
12: What thoughts did you have as you listened to some of the voters Sam was talking with there?
1: I think it well represented what's really at stake across the country, but particularly in the Michigan Senate race, which is a divide that we've seen many times over the years between establishment Democrats who focus on winning in November and anti-establishment Democrats who are angry at fill in the blank, certainly gas prices, food prices, and Donald Trump himself, people who focus on what they're opposed to and want to nominate someone they believe in.
12: I am curious if you think that we should still be thinking about the two categories in the same way there, the electable person versus the angry person. Is it possible, which I think some on the left might feel, that the angry person is the electable person?
1: Well, there is a lot of that sentiment. And, you know, Steve, if this turns into any kind of a blue wave, then you will have lots of people from the anti-establishment wing of the party, from the progressive wing, winning in November, even though they may have been written off in the summer. We've seen that many times in both parties. So anger sometimes can propel a larger turnout, which in a midterm election can produce results.
12: I'm also, thinking about what I guess experts like you would call the fundamentals. I mean, people have a certain view of the economy right now. People know who the president is. People definitely have opinions about the president. Does it really matter who the Democratic nominee is in Michigan?
1: It matters to a certain degree. I think it does affect the margins of the electorate, and that can matter in a close race. But see, that's the key. Will these races be close by November, or will, as you say, the fundamentals have driven the election strongly in one direction or the other? If we've got fundamentals pushing things toward the edge, pushing things toward a wave, then I think people's emotions take control, and some of the principles that we associate with midterm elections may not apply this year.
12: I get the impression that people on the political left, Democratic Socialists and others, are thinking about primaries a little bit the way that President Trump has been thinking about primaries. If he wins the primary, it's a divided country, and he's got a good chance of winning the general, period.
1: Yes, that's the way we are today. That's the way Americans are. We used to be very pragmatic in our voting. There were decades when we voted pragmatically in both parties. I'm not going to say those days are gone, but they're ebbing.
12: Does the mainstream have any game left on the Democratic side?
1: The mainstream has more money. The mainstream often has the elected officials. Notice most of the elected officials, the senior people in the Democratic Party in Michigan and elsewhere, have supported Haley Stevens and not Abdul El-Sayed. But is that enough anymore? Is it enough in a year when anger and disaffection is driving politics in America? Well, we'll find out.
12: Could you give me an assessment of the Republican candidate who does not face a real primary challenge, as I understand it? Mike Rogers, former member of Congress, now seeking a Senate seat. How does he match up with the moment for Michigan?
1: Well, he's followed the old rule that if your opponent is committing suicide, or you think the opponent is committing suicide, then you don't interfere. He's been very quiet. He nearly won the other Senate seat in 2024, just a few thousand votes away from victory then. However, it's a different year. Donald Trump carried Michigan reasonably handily in 2024, and that helped Mike Rogers. Well, this year in Michigan, as well as in all but a handful of American states, Donald Trump is well below 50% popularity. So, again, very different situation. If he runs the same campaign he ran in 2024, he'll lose. We'll see how he adjusts to the new realities as we go forth into the fall.
12: Let me zoom out from the map of Michigan to the map of the United States. I'm sure you're thinking and reassessing with each new round of primaries. how the fall looks like, who is favored. We have thought Democrats are favored to win the House and that Republicans are favored to keep the Senate, but Democrats have a narrow path. How are you feeling about the odds for the fall right now?
1: I think they've been moving in a Democratic direction, certainly in the House. You wouldn't know it by reading the headlines or looking at the daily news ticker. But the basic underlying principle to midterm elections is people have a chance to react to the incumbent administration and send their tentative verdict. And so that's what they're doing for the House. For the Senate, opinions, well-informed opinions, differ greatly here. But I think, again, Democrats are on the field to actually win the Senate. Whether they'll do it depends on what happens between now and November.
12: You still see about, I don't know, five, six states of which Democrats have to prevail in almost all of them to get a majority?
1: Yes, they don't have to prevail in all of them, but they're going to have to do well in states Donald Trump carried by more than 10 points, at least in a couple of cases, and that isn't easy.
12: Larry Sabato of the University of Virginia, thanks.
1: Thank you.
13: The U.S. government has so far paid out more than $80 billion in tariff refunds since the Supreme Court struck down President Trump's Liberation Day tariffs earlier this year. One company with a big refund is Apple. And as NPR's John Ruwitch reports, it's planning to do something with that money that a lot of smaller companies can't.
3: Apple says the tariff refund added about 2 percentage points to its gross margin. But how much is that? We did some math, and it's about $2.2 billion. Apple declined to comment, but on an earnings call last week, CEO Tim Cook was explicit about what Apple will do with the money.
4: Last year, we made a $600 billion commitment to the U.S. over 4 years. And now, as we said before, we plan to reinvest the tariff refunds we've received into the U.S.
3: The company is trying to shift its supply chains to the States. Dan Anthony tracks refunds at a small business group called We Pay the Tariffs that's critical of the import taxes. He says a recent survey his group did shows that, unlike Apple, many businesses are using their refunds just to stay afloat.
22: The biggest two things that got flagged were paying down debt, so essentially trying to get out of the hole they got themselves into to keep making tariff payments, and rebuilding inventory.
3: He says nearly half of the 241 businesses surveyed said they had increased lines of credit or took fresh debt to survive the tariffs. Many cut costs by laying staff off. He says the government is due to update the amount it's refunded so far, but the Trump administration launched fresh tariffs in July, complicating the outlook for businesses.
22: There is a reluctance to invest in U.S. manufacturing or really anywhere, because they just don't know when are these things going to change again.
3: For now, he says, even with refunds, many companies are staying in a defensive crouch. John Ruwitch, NPR News.
13: And a note, Apple is a financial supporter of NPR. This is NPR News.
6: And this is WNYC in New York, coming up on 6:20 on this Tuesday morning. Later on Morning Edition, lots of businesses and residents of East Harlem say they're looking forward to one day having a new subway line to serve the neighborhood. But in the meantime, they're having to put up with a whole lot of noise, construction noise. Many say they're really ready for that part to be O-V-E-R, over.
23: To work overtime. Please work overtime. We're going to finish. Come on.
6: We'll check in on how that's going a little later this hour.
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6: We have some disruptions and changes this morning on the subway system on the 4, the 6, the 5, and the L, and the 2, and the 3 this morning. So check before you head out the door this morning. 70 with some sunshine right now, mostly sunny, and 83 for a high temp today with a light wind. And then tomorrow, slim chance of afternoon showers and thunderstorms, sunshine in 81. Thursday, Friday, chances of afternoon showers and storms, partly sunny, warmer, high temp of 88.

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1: It's Morning Edition on WNYC. I'm Michael Hill. Home health aides who care for the elderly and disabled New Yorkers want to ban 24-hour shifts in New York City. They're pushing a bill that would cap shifts at 12 hours and are using protests and hunger strikes to try to pressure City Council Speaker Julie Menin to bring it to a vote. Caroline Lewis is the healthcare reporter for WNYC in Gothmist, and she's been covering this for almost a decade. Caroline joins us now. Caroline, for those who are unfamiliar, how do 24-hour home care shifts work, and who's receiving this level of care?
2: Yeah, so Michael, we're talking about a type of home care that's really reserved for people who are either severely disabled, you know, maybe someone who's recovering from a stroke, or people who have advanced dementia. They often need help with basic tasks like eating, bathing, getting out of bed, and this care is really what's allowing them to remain in their homes. And the workers who are providing this care in New York City are often women, they're often immigrants, and they say the way these shifts are structured is inherently exploitative. These 24-hour shifts can keep workers in their clients' home for multiple days at a time, you know, 2 to 5 days sometimes they're working, and they have limited time with their family. But under state law, they're also allowed to be paid for just 13 hours of each 24-hour shift. That's actually the standard.
1: How is that possible? What's the justification for paying only 13 hours?
2: Yeah, so the policy is based on this assumption that workers are able to get 3 hours for meals during each shift and 8 hours of rest, at least 5 of which are uninterrupted. But workers have testified over and over again over the years, you know, in court, in front of the Department of Labor, that getting this much rest is really not possible in a lot of cases. You know, it may depend on the needs of each client, but workers say in a lot of cases they have to get up multiple times a night. At a recent protest outside City Hall, I talked to a worker, Tsai Chang Liu, who's 68, and she was just about to go on hunger strike. She's now retired, but she worked on these 24-hour shifts for many years caring for a stroke patient and said the lack of sleep combined with the physical labor really took a toll on her body.
3: What kind of work did you have to do at night?
2: She told me she had to get up to change her patient's diaper at night. She had to turn her every 2 hours, which is typically to prevent bed sores. She had to attend to other needs like giving her water or medication. And, you know, I've heard this from a lot of different workers. And when I first started covering this back in 2017, home care workers were really trying to go through the courts to just be better compensated for 24-hour shifts. But the highest court in the state ultimately upheld the 13-hour rule. And in recent years, they've become really focused on banning these shifts altogether.
1: So what exactly would the local law they're pushing, what would that law do, and what are the concerns about it?
2: So the local law they're pushing is called the No More 24 Act, and it would basically cap home care shifts in New York City at 12 hours. So there are really two sets of concerns about this legislation. First, some disability advocates have argued that the language of the bill doesn't go far enough to allow workers to stay beyond 12 hours if needed, right? So the current version would allow workers to provide written consent ahead of time to work more than 12 hours up until October 2027. And then to stay up to 2 hours longer if there's an emergency. But some disability rights activists say that's simply not enough to ensure that people aren't, you know, being put in danger if someone can't show up or being put in at risk of being placed in a nursing home. And I should say there are some people in the disability community who do support the workers and have actually shown up to their protests to support them. But then there are also other critics who argue that because this level of home care is largely funded and regulated by Medicaid, which is run by the state, reform really has to happen at the state level.
1: Tell us more about that. Where does the state come in with all this?
2: Yeah, so the state runs Medicaid, and Medicaid actually funds a lot of home care, especially 24-hour home care. And according to the healthcare union 1199 SEIU, it would cost Medicaid over $400 million more a year to pay for all 24 hours of each shift. So they say that would need to be in the budget. And then there's another issue, which is that those trying to ban 24-hour shifts say, you know, if we get rid of these, the shifts can just be split up into two 12-hour shifts instead. But attorneys with the Legal Aid Society, which represents both home care workers and people with disabilities in different contexts, they say it's not that easy. They say that type of, you know, split shift care, the two 12-hour shifts, has to be approved by Medicaid, and state regulations would really need to change to allow for that. Now, Governor Hochul has never indicated she would support these changes, and the state over the years has actually worked to sort of reinforce the status quo with the 13-hour rule. But Councilmember Chris Marte, the primary sponsor of the No More 24 Act, says if the city outlaws 24-hour shifts, the state will just be forced to act. You know, he says the state will fall in line.
1: So, Caroline, where does this bill stand right now?
2: So when this bill was first introduced 4 years ago, it really struggled to gain any traction. But that looked like it might change this spring with the new administration. Mayor Mamdani had spoken out against 24-hour shifts as a state assembly member. And then in March, Speaker Menin promised home care workers that she would bring the bill to a vote the following month. But that didn't happen. And as the opposition to the bill ramped up, some council members actually backed out. The bill has 14 sponsors now instead of 17 in the spring. And Menin's office now says that there's no set timeline for bringing the bill to a vote, even though it's still under discussion. I think it's tough because workers are really trying to ramp up pressure right now on Menin. You know, they launched a hunger strike last week. But summer is a really hard time to move important legislation, especially when there are still things to hash out. So we have to see what happens in the fall.
1: WNYC's Caroline Lewis. Caroline, fantastic job on this.
2: Thanks.

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1: 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Also coming up on the Brian Lehrer Show, the latest on major wildfires plaguing different parts of Europe as the continent deals with another very hot summer. That's the Brian Lehrer Show this morning at 10 on WNYC in New York. 70 degrees right now with some sunshine, mostly sunny today with a high temperature of 83. Then tomorrow, a slim chance of afternoon showers and thunderstorms, sunshine and 81.
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3: Live from NPR News in Washington, I'm Dave Mattingly. President Trump says he's giving Iran one last chance to reach a deal to end the war before the U.S. escalates airstrikes in the Middle East. Iran insists it's not holding direct talks with the U.S., but does acknowledge having discussions with Oman, focused on the Strait of Hormuz. A cargo ship in the strait reports being hit overnight. Tensions over Iran and the ongoing war between Russia and Ukraine continue to weigh on energy prices. NPR's Camila Domonoski reports.
4: Brent crude, the global benchmark for crude oil, had been trading around $90 a barrel late last week. After President Trump posted online about the perimeters of a deal to totally reopen the Strait of Hormuz, prices dropped by more than $5. Gasoline prices have barely budged, though, with the national average around $4.10 a gallon, according to AAA. Analysts at the app Gas Buddy say that between the war with Iran and Ukraine attacking Russian refineries, U.S. gasoline prices could set a new record for August, while remaining well below their all-time highs in 2022. Camila Domonoski, NPR News.
3: The Senate Judiciary Committee is scheduled to vote today on Todd Blanche's nomination to be Attorney General. Blanche is expected to make it out of committee after issuing an order to rescind President Trump's anti-weaponization fund, satisfying two Republicans on the panel. This is NPR News.
1: And this is WNYC in New York, 70 degrees with some sunshine. It's 6:32. Good morning, I'm Michael Hill. Authorities say a second person held at the Delaney Hall Immigration Detention Center in Newark has died. ICE says Edmund Ovani Lopez Conejo suffered a medical emergency Saturday, and university hospital doctors declared him dead. His family says Delaney Hall denied him prescribed medication while detained. Congressmember Rob Menendez says key questions remain.
5: You know, those are the types of questions that I myself will follow up that are important pieces of information where there's discrepancies, because I have often found that ICE's accounting of many incidences are not accurate.
1: ICE says the official cause of death is pending. The agency says Lopez Conejo received appropriate medical care while in custody. His family disputes that account. More than 20 states, including New York and New Jersey, are suing the Trump administration to block it from getting access to personal information of millions of low-income families. The case was filed yesterday in Washington. It's the latest legal action between states and the federal government over the Temporary Assistance for Needy Families program. Like other public programs, come under scrutiny from the Trump administration as sources of potential fraud. The lawsuit is trying to stop a rule that would allow the government to share the personal information with other agencies or potentially with private entities. The Federal Administration for Children and Families declined to comment. If you walk into Manhattan's Park Avenue Armory in the next few days, this is what you'll hear. That's the sound of hundreds of white ceramic bowls floating and gently colliding in three circular blue pools of water sitting in the massive Wade Thompson Drill Hall. This week is the last chance to catch this peaceful exhibit by artist Celeste Bossier-Mogeneau. It's the latest, largest iteration of his installation, Kliniman, in which he explores the creation of a musical score without human intervention. Take a seat, lie down, close your eyes, and take in this orchestral music created by everyday objects. 70 with some sunshine now, mostly sunny, and 83 for a high today.
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7: 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I'm Steve Inskeep in Washington, D.C.
8: And I'm May Martinez in Culver City, California. Authorities in Spokane, Washington, have a man in custody on arson charges in connection with the Old Trails fire. It's one of three out-of-control wildfires that have burned hundreds of homes. We've got NPR's Kirk Sigler on the line from Spokane. Kirk, tell us more about this arrest.
9: Well, the sheriff's office says it's arrested a suspect, a 37-year-old Spokane man. He's a convicted felon. It's part of their investigation into the origins of the Old Trails fire. It's the most destructive wildfire of the three burning here in and around the city right now. The suspect's name is Aaron Farinacci. He was arrested, we're told, without incident, being charged with first-degree arson. And this is a significant development. I mean, combined, these three fires have displaced tens of thousands of people since last weekend, which is just extraordinary for a city of this size.
8: Now, you're across the street from the downtown Spokane Convention Center. That's been transformed into a Red Cross shelter.
9: Right. There have been dozens of people sleeping inside on cots. There's just a lot of need. They're looking to expand the shelter. And it's also not just residents having to flee these neighborhoods. We're talking about the evacuation of businesses, the entire VA hospital campus. You know, I've been watching people coming in here on buses from nursing homes, elder care facilities. I met Charlie Patrick, who's 54 and disabled, and she's struggling with the dense smoke here in Spokane. It's brutal. And just listen as she chokes back tears, saying she doesn't know if she has an apartment to even go home to.
10: I hope so, because I don't want to be homeless. I hope it's still there. I have a lot of memories, pictures and stuff of my family that I can't get back.
8: Wow. Any idea when people might be allowed back in?
9: Well, some have just to check on things. It could be days, though, maybe weeks. It just depends on what these fires do. It's a very tenuous situation. One minute, the winds will pick back up. They'll shift direction and start threatening neighborhoods again. You know, these are the major urban wildfires we've come to dread and know all too well. It's not the level of destruction just yet, like we saw in Los Angeles last year, but it's a big worry here in Spokane. You've got fires that started out in the wildlands outside the city. Wind brings them into these neighborhoods. And the structures themselves, the houses, just create the fuel for the fires to spread. Longtime locals like Deborah Curran are shocked. You know, until this last weekend, the idea of evacuating from a wildfire in the city hadn't really been on her mind.
11: Obviously, we've had wildfire seasons a lot, and I never, because we live so inward in the city, I never ever imagined us having to be a level 3 evacuation.
8: Yeah, and she sounds exactly like someone who has lived in Altadena or in Palisades, might have thought, in the last couple of years. But given the Western drought, I mean, is this on the radar of city officials?
9: Well, here, fire officials have been warning about this and worried about this very thing happening for years. I mean, I remember being up here a decade or so ago doing a story about them planning about this very situation happening. And like a lot of American cities, even here in the Pacific Northwest, Spokane's been built out into what's known as the wildland urban interface. You've got these dense stands of ponderosa pine forests next to the gas stations, the mall, the Costco, and they're just towering their presence in so many neighborhoods. And right now, with climate change and coming off the winter that we just had, the extremely dry and warm, these forests and brush are just dry and flammable. It's only being made worse by climate change, and everyone across the region is worried right now, and it's only early August.
8: That is NPR's Kirk Sigler in Spokane, Washington. Kirk, thanks.
9: You're welcome.
7: Health officials in Michigan say two people have died as part of the outbreak of cyclosporiasis. That's the foodborne illness that has affected people across this country. Michigan has more than 11,000 reported cases, more than any other state, and almost 200 hospitalizations. Kate Wells is following all of this for our partner KFF Health News. Kate, good morning.
12: Good morning.
7: What have you learned about the two people who have died?
12: We don't know a lot at this point. We know that these were both patients who had underlying health conditions, that they may have been impacted by cyclosporiasis and dehydration, We also know that they both got sick before the mid-July recall of lettuce from Taylor Farms. That's the California-based grower. The state health officials are also stressing that cyclosporiasis is not generally life-threatening, that these kinds of deaths are rare. We do want to be careful, though, at this point, because we just don't know to what degree cyclosporiasis was a factor in these deaths. But we are talking about an illness here that, if it is not treated, it can be really prolonged. It can recur after it seems like it's over. And of course, the biggest impact are on the most vulnerable people, infants, older adults, people with compromised immune systems.
7: I'm just listening to little bits of what you're saying there, where you say that these were people with underlying health conditions. I guess that is why authorities would emphasize this is not necessarily a fatal disease. These were people who are on the edge to begin with, is what they're saying. Is that right?
12: We don't know. We're getting very little information at this point. It's not unusual that the people who would die from a foodborne illness would have an underlying health condition, but I mean, that is a lot of people we're talking about here with compromised immune systems, and we just do not have a lot of information about these deaths right now. We do know that there are several outbreaks happening at this point. They're not necessarily connected to each other. The FDA says Michigan's part of a 9-start state outbreak, but we really have just got local public health nurses here walking through with people everything that they have eaten in great detail. I mean, we're talking about going back 2 weeks to when these symptoms started, and just putting enormous number of hours into trying to trace the source here.
7: Yeah, which is challenging. You said that this 9-state outbreak is linked in part to lettuce, but these people who died seem to have become sick before they could have eaten the lettuce. So is there anything really known about where this parasite is coming from?
12: So they could have eaten the lettuce. We don't know because they were sickened before of the recall.
7: Oh, before the recall. Got it. Go on.
12: Before the recall. Yep. And some people, they've been avoiding lettuce. Some people have been, avoiding Taco Bell. There's only been one FDA-linked voluntary recall at this point. That is the Taylor Farms one. That's the iceberg lettuce that was grown in Mexico. It was then sold at stores like Walmart and Taco Bell, and it was distributed under a bunch of brand names in at least 27 states. But that does not give us a clear answer for what's causing this in all of the other states. I mean, we've got 45 states with cases at this point. And at the state level, you've got health officials that are saying don't rule out other possible sources here. You're seeing North Carolina mention parsley, cilantro. I think it just feels very confusing to a lot of people now, including health officials.
7: What are health officials telling people to do? How can people protect themselves, if at all?
12: Well, so people here in Michigan are telling health officials here are saying, look, this does seem to be linked to the lettuce, but they're not ruling out those other possible sources. And they're continuing to do these kind of in-depth investigations with each case, trying to figure out what some common threads could be.
7: Okay. Kate Wells with our partner KFF Health News. Thanks so much.
12: Thank you.

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2: It's Morning Edition on WNYC. I'm Michael Hill. Short-term pain for long-term gain. That's a common phrase in East Harlem as the MTA builds a new subway there. WNYC's Ramzi Khalife checks in on the neighborhood adjusting to a new way of life.
3: Rise and shine, East Harlem. Sure is loud. This stretch of 2nd Avenue is one big construction site. Many of the stores along the corridor are currently surrounded by fencing and scaffolding. And it's set to stay this way for the next 5 or 6 years. That's because the MTA is expanding the Q line from 96th to 125th Street. And building a subway through a neighborhood of 130,000 people is going to cause some problems.
4: They wake me up every morning. It's hard to sleep. And I work night shift. I'll be going to work tired and stuff.
3: That's 48-year-old local Peter Mercado. He lives just blocks away from a banging pile driver that's excavating a box for a tunnel boring machine that will dig out the subway at 120th Street.
4: But in a way, like, once they're done, it will be a good thing, being that the train station is going to literally be right here.
3: And he's not the only one. Businesses and residents are already starting to feel the inconveniences brought about by the construction. But many recognize the benefit they'll get from the new subway. In the meantime, the construction has upended daily life. Outside Akil Sheet Metal on 2nd Avenue, a produce truck had just crashed into two other trucks owned by the business. The MTA says their construction didn't interfere to cause the accident, but it's another headache for Saeed Akil, whose store is blocked by the work. He tells me he's trying to be patient.
5: I hope just the speed, man, the speed, work overtime. Please work overtime, we're gonna finish. Be like China, we can win with them, come on.
3: His business has been open for 55 years, and he's confident he'll outlast the disruptions. Meanwhile, up the block, other locals like 78-year-old Felix Rivera say they've been waiting for a train beneath 2nd Avenue for decades. He recalls exploring the long vacant subway tunnels when he was a teenager. The MTA dug them out in the 1970s before the project lost funding in the financial crisis. He says the new subway would be a dream come true.
6: I hope so, yeah. I want to see it before I die. I'm 78 years old. So I hope to see it. Yeah.
3: The MTA expects construction to be completed by 2032. Ramzi Khalife, WNYC News.
0: It's Morning Edition from NPR News. I'm Steve Inskeep.
7: And I'm A. Martinez. The Democratic National Committee's report into how Democrats lost the 2024 election to Donald Trump, first released in May, was missing a key chapter. That's what the chapter's author told the New York Times. And the newspaper's national political correspondent, Shane Goldmacher, he is here now to discuss. So, Shane, what's actually in this missing chapter?
8: Yeah, so the report that the party released back in May, they said was a flawed report. And they were releasing it after months of pressure to just get out a document because there was these questions, what were you hiding by not releasing this chapter? And now the author said, even in that effort at transparency, what they've released doesn't actually release everything he turned in. And this so-called missing chapter has a few things. The number one is that it brings up Joe Biden's decision to run in the first place, which was sort of conspicuously absent from what the party had put out. And it labels this as probably the single point of failure for 2024 with a question mark, right? But raises this question. I think most notably, it goes after the role of political strategists leading the Democratic Party who have become, quote, generationally wealthy, and whether that wealth disconnects them from the needs of the voters whose votes the Democrats have needed. And the author, Paul Rivera, wrote that people trying to change that system, quote, keep banging their heads up against a system proven to be inflexible and self-enriching.
7: So, Shane, all of what you just said is something I think everyone has been discussing for years and years openly. Why would all this be so sensitive?
8: Yeah, so what's interesting is not just what's in the chapter, but how it's come to be. So, again, the party chairman, Ken Martin, had said at the beginning of last year when he got the job, We need to look back and figure out what went wrong in 2024 to make sure we never make those mistakes again as a Democratic Party. And then at the end of last year, he said, actually, we've started winning all these elections. We're not going to release a report. And there was these months of pressure that build up. And so he put out this draft report saying, we never finished this. We disavowed this document. But like, here's what we have, so you know we're not hiding anything. And so he says he, in fact, never got this chapter from the author. And it's a really a twisted tale where the author says he handed it to him in a printed binder. The chairman says he didn't get it. And the whole thing is both about the contents and about this remarkable breach between the head of the Democratic Party in America and the guy he had empowered and entrusted to write this report.
9: And Martin and Rivera are the only ones that really know what went down between them, right? Because
8: yes, so much of this took place just between the two of them. It gets into the deleting policies of the Democratic National Committee's email, which for security purposes are gone every 30 days. And so it comes down to the story that this guy turned in this chapter and he provided a copy with to me that was dated from that date 6 months ago. And the party chairman says he never saw it. And other officials said they never got anything along these lines by email either.
9: Not too much time to go before the midterm, Shane. Do you expect Ken Martin to be replaced before then?
8: You know, he's faced a lot of pressure, chiefly because the Democratic Party has such a financial gap to the Republicans. But right now, he continues to maintain support of the one group that he most needs, which is the Democratic National Committee. But the big test is going to come from donors and whether they give enough money for the party to compete with the Republicans.
9: That's Shane Goldmacher of the New York Times. Shane, thanks a lot.
8: Thank you.
9: This is Morning Edition from NPR News. I'm A. Martinez.
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2: It is 6:50, and you're listening to Morning Edition on WNYC in New York. Marker Blake's Morning Report is next, and then later on Morning Edition, for decades, Soviet leaders have vowed that communism would outlast capitalism. But one foreign policy expert argues that Russia's global influence has declined since the invasion of Ukraine.
10: In 2022, Russia had it pretty good. Now, relations with Europe have totally unraveled.
2: That interview next hour on Morning Edition. 70 with some sunshine now, mostly sunny and 83 for a high today. And then tomorrow, a slim chance of afternoon showers and storms, sunshine and 81. Warmer on Thursday, Friday, with chances of afternoon showers and storms under partly sunny skies.

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2: It's primary day in several states after months of ads and tens of millions of dollars in political spending. A check in on how money is flowing this campaign season.
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2: From Marketplace in Washington, I'm Kimberly Adams. Seven states are set to hold primary elections this week. Polls open today in Washington, Kansas, Virginia, Missouri, and Michigan, where spending has poured into the primary. Brendan Glavin is director of insights at Open Secrets, which tracks money in politics. He says outside groups spent about $75 million in the Michigan primary. One race has drawn particular attention, the Democratic Senate primary, where U.S.-Israel relations have become a source of tension.
4: You know, the United Democracy Project, plus some other groups affiliated with AIPAC, have been big, big spenders all year. But with this race in particular, it's a real hot button issue, and that's been driving a lot of the spending.
2: More broadly, in races across the nation so far this campaign season, Glavin says Democratic candidates have generally raised more, while Republican Party committees currently have more money available to help their candidates. Another major factor, President Trump's Political Action Committee.
4: The big X factor is Donald Trump's, the MAGA Inc. super PAC has $400 million in the bank, and that money is all available to be spent on these elections.
2: He says Democratic candidates don't have a counterpart to that right now. This is the first major election cycle since the Supreme Court struck down federal limits on coordinated campaign spending at the end of June. But Glavin says it's still too early to know how much that decision will affect fundraising. Next week, Connecticut, Minnesota, Vermont, and Wisconsin hold their primaries. We'll keep an eye on those races as well. Let's do the numbers. The FTSE in London is up 0.3%. Dow, S&P, and NASDAQ futures are up in the 0.1% to 0.7% range, with the Dow future up 171 points. The 10-year Treasury yield is up at 4.69%. Oil prices are up almost 2% this morning, with Brent crude trading at almost $86 a barrel.
3: 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Horizon3.ai.
2: When the Trump administration made massive cuts to the federal workforce, remember DOGE, Maryland, which is right next to us here in D.C., was hit hard. It lost close to 25,000 federal jobs last year, more than any other state. To help out their neighbors, some Marylanders have formed a kind of club where the goal is to redistribute money. Marketplace's Stephanie Hughes reports.
5: Last spring, Finn and Adamson was job hunting in Baltimore. He had recently graduated with a master's from the School of Public Health at Johns Hopkins, but there wasn't a lot doing in public health at the time.
6: You know, with the big cuts to the public health agencies, there were a lot of out-of-work public health professionals who were, you know, more qualified than me for a lot of the jobs I was interested in.
5: Then Adamson learned about a new kind of club where another member would give him some money each month, $180 or so, while he didn't have any.
6: It was like a small relief valve to get some money for groceries, mostly.
5: Adamson had become a member of the Community Guaranteed Income Club. It was started last year by his friend, Alex Zhu, another Marylander, who was inspired by the concept of universal basic income.
7: We've been running for over a year now, and we have helped redistribute over $20,000.
5: The club's 54 members each self-report their monthly income, subtract taxes and student loan payments, and then the club uses a formula to redistribute the money.
7: We calculate the average, and the people who make above the average send money to the people who make below the average, and we tell them who to send to.
5: Right now, the member with the highest income makes about $10,000 a month post-tax. That person sending out $700, split between multiple

0: gives money, about $80 or so. And when she doesn't, she gets it, up to $100.
1: It's just been a little bit more of a cushion. That money I like intend to go toward groceries.
0: Most UBI programs have been experimental, but a more consistent income is one of the main benefits, says Stacia West, a professor at the University of Tennessee.
2: When that income volatility is smoothed, we often see reductions in things like anxiety and depression.
0: One of West's studies found people also had more time and energy to look for jobs. And in Baltimore, some club members found jobs and turned from being receivers to givers. That includes Finnan Adamson, who found work last summer.
3: I have enough money to live, and it feels good to like give back to some friends.
0: However, he's planning to leave the club. He thinks the $180 he's giving each month could go farther if he gives it to someone in a less wealthy country. Also, as the club's grown, he doesn't know as many of the people he's helping out.
3: So I do want to be able to like give to friends who I know who are struggling.
0: Other members have left for different reasons, and this does create a challenge for the club. Right now, there's a wait list to join for people who make less money and a constant hunt for people who can give it. In Baltimore, I'm Stephanie Hughes for Marketplace.
4: And the biggest names in AI are headed to the White House today. Meta, Anthropic, OpenAI, and Google will meet with officials to discuss the government safety testing their most advanced AI models. This comes days after Anthropic admitted its AI breached three more private companies during testing. The White House has not provided details on how the tests will be conducted or how the results will be reported. Our producers are Emma Condon, Tamar Fagan, Ashley Rodriguez, Ariana Rosas, and Erica Soderstrom. Our senior producer is Alex Schroeder. Our supervising senior producer is Meredith Gerritsen Morby. And in Washington, I'm Kimberly Adams with the Marketplace Morning Report. From APM, American Public Media.
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1: Good morning. Federal prosecutors dropped charges against the three people accused of vandalizing the reflecting pool. The government now says evidence shows a contractor's botched job caused the damage.
2: Their own experts concluded that no one damaged the reflecting pool.
1: Boy, does that anger President Trump. I'm Michael Hill. It's Morning Edition from NPR and WNYC in New York. The Senate Judiciary Committee plans to vote today on Todd Blanche's nomination for Attorney General. A federal judge blocks New York's ban on ICE agents wearing masks. And now that New York City is making childcare more affordable, some parents hope the city will also reconsider the cutoff age for kindergarten. It's somehow already Tuesday, August 4th. The news is next.
3: Live from NPR News in New York City, I'm Dwahali Saikautau. Michigan Democrats are voting today for an open Senate seat that could signal the future direction of the party and possibly shape the battle for control of the chamber this fall. NPR's Sam Greenglass reports the primary is seen as a test of how farther left-leaning candidates looking to disrupt the status quo will fare in a battleground state.
4: Epidemiologist Abdul El-Sayed has the backing of Vermont Senator Bernie Sanders, who won the Michigan primary in 2016. El-Sayed has made criticism of corporate money in politics central.
5: Problem too often with the Democratic Party is that we have an instinct to say the right thing, but we're bought off by the people who are on the side of doing the wrong thing.
4: Congresswoman Haley Stevens got late endorsements from Michigan heavyweights like Governor Gretchen Whitmer.

0: retiring Senator Gary Peters.
1: You know, I'm just beating MAGA four times in my congressional races, and I'm passing laws, and I'm doing damn good work.
0: Whoever wins will face former Republican Congressman Mike Rogers this fall. Sam Greenglass, NPR News, Farmington Hills, Michigan.
2: Senate Democrats are releasing a report this morning suggesting that big U.S. banks had concerns for years about money moves made by suspected sex trafficker Jeffrey Epstein. But NPR's Scott Horsley reports the banks are accused of keeping those worries to themselves until after Epstein was arrested.
3: The report from Democrats on the Senate Finance Committee says more than a dozen bankers at J.P. Morgan Chase, Bank of America, and Deutsche Bank raised red flags about the money that Epstein was moving around the world. But in most cases, bankers failed to alert the Treasury Department until Epstein was charged with sex trafficking in 2019. Under the Bank Secrecy Act, bankers are supposed to notify the government whenever they suspect a client is moving funds to launder money or carry out other illegal activities. Committee Democrats want the Justice Department to investigate why suspicious activity reports were not filed about Epstein in a more timely manner. They also want to tighten reporting requirements in the future. Scott Horsley, NPR News, Washington.
2: The U.S. Attorney for the District of Columbia, Jeanine Pirro, met with President Trump at the White House yesterday, shortly after he told reporters that he was unhappy with her decision to drop charges against a former Olympic athlete accused of vandalizing the Lincoln Memorial reflecting pool.
4: We weren't necessarily thrilled with the contractor, but they did a job and they were fixing any problems. But then it got carried away because the judge was extremely unfriendly to Jeanine. And frankly, I think she choked.
2: Pirro's decision put her at odds against Trump, a longtime political ally and Trump appointee. The president has not said if he would remove her for Friday's court filing. You're listening to NPR News from New York City.
5: On WNYC in New York, 70 degrees with some sunshine now. It's 7:04. Good morning, I'm Michael Hill. The FDNY says more than a dozen MTA workers and firefighters are hurt after a fire started on a train at the Astor Place station early this morning. They say it started around 2:15 on a vacuum train used to clean litter off the tracks. Fire officials say 8 MTA workers and 6 firefighters suffered moderate to mild injuries. All but one MTA worker were transported to hospitals. The fire is now under control, but there's no number 4 and 6 train service between Grand Central and City Hall both ways. Check the app for more information. New York State is stepping up cybersecurity protections for water systems after recent attacks on utilities around the country. WNYC's Julia Hayward reports.
6: After cyber attacks hit water systems in Minnesota and Michigan, Governor Kathy Hochul is putting more than $9 million towards helping communities in the Empire State strengthen their own defenses. The money will go to 153 drinking water and wastewater projects across the state. It'll help local governments assess cybersecurity risks and upgrade protections for systems that control water treatment and delivery. Federal officials have warned that hackers are increasingly targeting water utilities because many rely on aging technology that's vulnerable to attack.
5: Mayor Mamdani continues to push for free buses. It was one of his signature campaign issues. But last week, the chair of the MTA complained that the mayor's pledge could have been responsible for a large jump in people not paying the fare on buses. The agency says bus fare revenue dropped by $31 million during Mamdani's first 6 months in office. That comes as paid ridership on the subways and commuter railroads continues to climb. Still, the mayor says free buses are an important goal.
7: 1 in 5 New Yorkers struggle to afford the fare at $3. And we know that that is only going to be exacerbated the longer this cost of living crisis goes. And we never want a New Yorker to be priced out of that.
5: For now, both the mayor and the MTA say they want more people to sign up for fair fares, which gives low-income New Yorkers half-priced rides. Delays, as we said, on numbers 4, 5, and 6 trains after an earlier fire at Astor Place. Delays on downtown E and F trains, as well as uptown B trains and L trains both ways. All northbound lanes are blocked at 1st Avenue near East 14th Street because of a water main break. Alternate side parking and the meters are in effect. We're at 69 degrees with sunshine now, mostly sunny, and 83 for a high today.
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11: And I'm Mae Martinez in Culver City, California. The Senate Judiciary Committee is expected to vote today on Todd Blanche's nomination for Attorney General.
10: This is a step toward Blanche's final confirmation, and he appears to have the majority now that two Republicans have said their objections have been addressed. Blanche made statements relating to a fund that could be paid to the president's political supporters and also a tax immunity deal. In a few moments, we'll hear from a Democrat who sits on that same committee, Senator Alex Padilla of California.
11: NPR Justice correspondent Ryan Lucas joins us now with more. So, Ryan, for much of the past week, it wasn't really clear whether Blanche's nomination would get through or actually survive. So now the Senate Judiciary Committee is about to vote on it. What changed?
12: All right. Well, what happened is Blanche and the Justice Department managed to provide the sort of written guarantees that addressed the demands of Senators John Cornyn and Tom Tillis. Now, Cornyn and Tillis are both Republican members of the Senate Judiciary Committee. Their support is critical for Blanche's nomination to advance, and they wanted written confirmation that a controversial $1.8 billion anti-weaponization fund is dead, and also written limits to a tax immunity deal for Trump, his family, and businesses. Late Sunday, Blanche released two documents that purport to address those. One says it formally rescinds the order that created the anti-weaponization fund, meaning the fund is dead. The other purports to clarify the scope of the tax immunity deal, including that it only applies retroactively and only to Trump, two of his sons, and the Trump Organization. That said, legal experts say neither document that Blanche released is actually legally binding, and they don't provide the sort of ironclad guarantees that they purport to. But they are enough for Cornyn and Tillis, who yesterday thanked Blanche for the assurances and said they would now support his nomination.
11: Yeah, and typically Republicans rubber stamp the president's nominees. But why was this issue one that really got these two senators to hold up Blanche's nomination?
12: Look, this anti-weaponization fund was deeply unpopular with Republican senators from the very beginning. Remember, this would be $1.8 billion of taxpayer money that the DOJ said could be doled out to, in essence, anyone. That includes rioters who attacked the Capitol on January 6th and beat up cops. The tax immunity deal was also problematic for some Republicans. As Cornyn himself put it last week, that deal would provide Trump with benefits that no other American taxpayer could get. To be clear, those benefits still very much remain in place. It's also worth pointing out that there is a long list of other issues at the Justice Department that legal experts, department veterans think should make Congress question Blanche's leadership, as well as his fitness to be Attorney General.
11: Okay, such as?
12: Well, some point to his handling of the Epstein files. You can also look at the department's politicization under Blanche or the targeting of Trump's perceived enemies. But more broadly, there's also the unraveling of what's known as the presumption of regularity, this idea that courts assume that DOJ officials are acting properly, acting in good faith, that they're making accurate factual representations in court. Under this administration, federal judges, we have seen them repeatedly express concerns about the Justice Department not complying with court orders. Judges have questioned the representations that the DOJ has made in court. We have also seen high-profile cases unravel in spectacular fashion just in the past few days. For example, the U.S. Attorney's Office here in D.C. moved to dismiss its felony vandalism case against former Olympic canoeist for damage to the Lincoln Memorial reflecting pool. In a court filing, the DOJ said the damage to the reflecting pool wasn't caused by vandalism, but instead was just the result of a botched insulation job. So a dramatic climb down. And as I said, really a long list of issues that raise concerns for many folks about Blanche. And yet these issues haven't really been much of a speed bump at all in his nomination process.
11: That's NPR's Ryan Lucas. Ryan, thanks.
12: Thank you.
10: We've called Democratic Senator Alex Padilla of California, who sits on the Senate Judiciary Committee. Senator, good morning.
13: Good morning, Steve. Thanks for having me.
10: Okay, Ryan Lucas said there that Blanche's statements are not legally binding. Does that mean he could revive the tax deal and the fund that Trump likes?
14: Well, that's certainly how a lot of us are reading it, Steve. But let's remember the bigger picture here. As I said during his confirmation hearing, Todd Blanche is simply unfit to serve as Attorney General of the United States. He's made no secret about carrying out Trump's political agenda. He shunned any notion that the Attorney General, the Department of Justice, should serve independently of the political priorities of the president. He's been Deputy Attorney General for almost a year and a half and acting for the last couple of months, and has carried out the agenda of retribution on behalf of Donald Trump. He botched the Epstein files, as we just discussed a minute ago, this tax immunity deal. Todd Blanche claims he was Donald Trump's personal attorney, but he's continuing to act as if he's still Donald Trump's personal attorney, and the American people deserve better.
10: You mentioned the tax deal here, and one particular provision of it seems still to be in effect, even if Blanche's notes were binding. He left intact some provisions that would grant broad immunity to the president and his adult children and their business for past conduct. Do you regard that as binding on the next administration, whoever it may be?
14: No, and some people would, many people interpret this as not even binding to this administration, because it's not a formal legal document or memo. It's a couple of paragraphs. Who knows who drafted them? They were signed by Todd Blanche. The original deal was signed by Todd Blanche after he negotiated with Todd Blanche, representing both the president and the Department of Justice. It makes no sense. Nothing to keep this administration from creating another fund by another name for the same purpose tomorrow, maybe most likely right after the November election, if they're doing this to try to evade political consequences as we approach the midterms. And it does nothing to prevent payments to January 6th insurrectionists from other accounts at the Department of Justice. So huge holes in this whole thing. Disappointed to see that Senators Cornyn and Tillis have shifted their opposition to support of Todd Blanche. We're still in opposition on the Democratic side and hoping that there's other Republicans, once this gets to the full Senate, that will step up and do the right thing.
10: Senators Cornyn and Tillis can say, well, we got these written statements from the Attorney General nominee. What would you say to them?
14: Yeah, the again, disappointed, because these written statements provide no assurances. The vast majority of lawyers will agree. Trump's lawyers obviously will disagree.
10: How much would you say the Department of Justice has changed over the past year and a half? Many people have been fired. Many people have walked out the door. Many offices have been changed. Priorities have been changed. How would you assess the overall change of that agency?
14: Yeah, it's not a Department of Justice that you would recognize, that most people would recognize. And this was a key theme that I brought up again during Todd Blanche's most recent confirmation hearing, the historic independence of the Department of Justice. The people of the United States, the Constitution, is best served when you have an Attorney General who will serve and uphold the rule of law independent of the political priorities, certainly priorities of retribution of the President of the United States. When offered a chance to address that, Todd Blanche immediately reverted to, well, this is the executive branch. I serve as the president's lawyers. That is exactly not what the job requires and not what the people expect and deserve.
10: If we look below the level of Todd Blanche, the acting attorney general, has the personnel of that agency changed dramatically? By which I mean, if there were a Democratic administration in a couple of years, would it be filled with people who take President Trump's view of the law?
14: There's it can be a lot of a culture reshifting back to the rule of law, not Democrat, not Republican, but to upholding the Constitution that needs to be repaired in the next administration. This administration has seen a lot of career professionals leave the Department of Justice. They'd rather leave the careers they were proud of than to pledge their loyalty to Donald Trump and his agenda. We've had recruitment problems at the Department of Justice. So I do think once there's a new administration, a new tone of professionalism and respect for the Constitution that's set, we'll recruit back some talent. But in the meantime, American people are paying the price with these priorities that are just in the wrong direction.
10: What should the Justice Department be doing? What role should it have in the upcoming fall elections? And what role, if any, do you fear it will have?
14: Well, I think we're close enough to the election where both by letter of the law and by practice, there's nothing that should be done to change the rules or certainly interfere with the administration of the November election. The Department of Justice plays a role. It's historically been one that observes to ensure there's no foul play in the elections. Nobody's voting rights are infringed upon. Any eligible voter should be able to register and cast their ballot free from interference or intimidation. So no federal agents roving the polls across America to discourage people from voting. You know, quite the opposite. It should be on alert and uphold people's access to the ballot and the administration of free and fair elections. Because there's so many people that don't have the confidence that this administration and this Department of Justice will do it, others are doing it at the state level, at the local level. In the Senate, we just launched a election observer program in that same spirit.
10: How confident are you that there will be free and fair elections this fall?
14: I do feel confident that by and large it will be free and fair elections. As California's former Secretary of State, I know the hard work that state and local elections officials put into, the pride they take in doing their job administering elections, certainly the awareness of the voting public about what may or may not happen, and encouraging voters to exercise all their options. They can vote by mail and avoid any potential conflict or tension at a polling place. You can vote early and not worry about what may or may not happen on election day. But on election day, plenty of voting rights advocates, either on call or out and about to help protect people and their fundamental right to vote.
10: Democratic Senator Alex Padilla of California, thanks so much.
14: Thank you.
10: This is NPR News.
5: 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More on that later this hour on Morning Edition.
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alternate side parking and the meters are in effect. Multiple subway disruptions, so check before you head out the door this morning. 70 and sunny right now, mostly sunny and 83 for a high today with a light wind.

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1: 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I'm Steve Inskeep.
2: I'm E. Martinez.
3: And I'm Leila Fadel. We shall outlast them. Those were the words of Soviet leader Nikita Khrushchev for the West during a speech he gave in Moscow in 1956. Communism, he vowed, would outlast capitalism. 70 years on, are Khrushchev's words still a guiding light for Russia's policies, even after the fall of the Soviet Union? Russia expert Hannah Note argues yes in her new book, We Shall Outlast Them. It details the many ways Russia has set out to expand its global influence, including framing the full-scale invasion of Ukraine as a war against the West and its decadence. That kind of propaganda, Note writes, is key to Russia's expanding influence. She sets out to answer the question, why does Russia's messaging resonate?
4: The sources of pro-Russian affinity have formed as layers of storytelling about the past, about past rights and past wrongs. Russia appeals to some because the Soviet Union was a friend, to others because the West is hypocritical, because woke ideas unsettle them, or because democracy no longer delivers. Because the status quo, however defined, is bad.
3: Why has Russia been so successful in the story it tells about itself?
4: Russia has framed the war that it is waging as an anti-neocolonial war. So according to that story, the West is using Ukraine as a proxy in order to dismantle Russia, and Russia is standing up against the imperial West. And that story resonates in other parts of the world, for example, in Africa, because countries there have their own experiences with Western oppression. And one of the reasons why Russia is quite successful in doing so is that it has really gone on the offensive in disseminating this kind of propaganda. Russian media has really spread its tentacles in Africa, in Latin America, in the Middle East.
3: But why does that work when you look at what it's doing in Ukraine, a sovereign state, but also the more quiet interventions across Eastern Europe, Africa, and the Middle East?
4: What Russia is doing in Ukraine is not seen through the prism of colonialism and occupation. And, you know, I have this feeling that the reason for that is that colonialism is not something that white people are doing to other white people in Europe. And there's also a perception of the war in Ukraine as a war that is ultimately one that the West is at fault for.
3: In another part of your book, you write about President Donald Trump and you call him disruptor in chief. You write that him as an anti-interventionist, an anti-liberal, and anti-globalist leader has given Russia some space in its campaign to outlast the West. But also, Trump is an unpredictable leader. So is it something that Russia can really depend on long term?
4: I think the anti-interventionism and anti-globalism in Donald Trump's campaign promised to give Russia some space in its campaign to outlast the West. But the way that U.S. foreign policy has played out in action over the last 18 months has actually meant that many of Russia's hopes did not materialize. They welcomed the promise of a normalization in the U.S.-Russia relationship. But then if we look at the practice of U.S. foreign policy, of course, we see that Donald Trump has ordered the use of military force against many countries, including Russian partners, Venezuela and Iran. And even though Donald Trump has rolled out the red carpet for Vladimir Putin, there has been no meaningful normalization in the Russia-U.S. relationship or real gains from a Russian point of view.
3: What about when it comes to that propaganda war? Are there things that the West, the United States, is doing that feeds this story that Russia tells about the role of the West and the ills of the world?
4: Well, I do think that the handling of the war in Gaza and this unequivocal support that countries in Europe and the United States led to Israel really made it much easier for Russia to tell a story of Western hypocrisy, of Western double standard, of caring about human rights in some parts of the world and not in others. And Russia really tapped into those grievances quite opportunistically.
3: I mean, I do remember very specific interviews with Palestinians where they would point that out. How can you see occupation and invasion and oppression in Ukraine and not see it with us? A refrain I heard often.
4: Right.
3: Has Putin's, though, laser focus on Ukraine disrupted its larger strategy of domination that we saw through both military backing and propaganda over the years? And I'm thinking of the sort of crumbling of its influence in Syria when Bashar al-Assad fell, the disruption of that in places like Armenia and beyond.
4: In some ways, yes, but it's a mixed picture. If we compare Russia's position in the world today to what it was in January 2022, before Russia invaded Ukraine, Russia's global influence has declined. Mm-hmm. In 2022, Russia had it pretty good. It had strained but still functional relations with Europe and the United States. It had a solid military presence in Syria, in the South Caucasus. It had good relations with China. Now, relations with Europe have totally unraveled. Russia's position in the Middle East has eroded. And the relationship between Russia and China has become a lot more asymmetrical because Russia has become so heavily dependent on China because of Western sanctions. And unless this war ends and something changes dramatically, this trajectory of deepening dependence on China will only continue.
3: Do you see a future where this does change?
4: At the moment, I don't think that President Putin is ready to walk away from this war. Until there is domestic political change inside Russia, Russia looks at itself as a global power. It retains the ambition to project power into other parts of the world.
3: Hannah Note is the director of the Eurasia Nonproliferation Program at the James Martin Center for Nonproliferation Studies. Her book, We Shall Outlast Them, is out today. Hannah, thank you.
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2: And this is WNYC in New York, coming up on 7:30 and news headlines in just a minute. Also coming up today, this is on All of It. Get tips on summer, some of the summer activities to do around Manhattan. All of it at noon today right here on WNYC. 70 degrees right now in Soho with some sunshine, on our way to a mostly sunny day with a high temperature of 83, a light wind, and then tomorrow a chance of afternoon showers and storm, sunshine, 81.
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7: Live from NPR News in Washington, I'm Dave Mattingly. As crews continue battling wildfires in much of the western U.S., authorities in Washington state say an arson suspect is under arrest. The 37-year-old man is being held on $1 million bond. He's suspected of starting the Old Trails Fire, one of several wildfires burning near Spokane. Three fires have blackened more than 9,000 acres north of Spokane. Tens of thousands of people have been evacuated there, and hundreds of homes have been destroyed by the flames. Anna King with the Northwest Public Broadcasting has more.
8: Britt Wilson was standing outside of her parents' home in North Spokane. It was just ashes. There were massive trucks working in the background to shut down the gas lines.
9: They had to get out at the last minute, and they couldn't find two of their cats when they left. So, we have no idea where they are or if they're okay. They're probably not. But just, it's just wild. Like, it was like that morning they were fine.
8: Many seniors and families are evacuated to Spokane's Convention Center. Others are filling up the hotels in town. Most appear spent from exhaustion and worry about what they will find when they are allowed to return home. For NPR News, I'm Anna King in Spokane, Washington.
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2: On WNYC in New York, 70 with sunshine at 7:32. Good morning. I'm Michael Hill. New Jersey elected leaders are reacting to news that a second person has died in ICE custody at the Delaney Hall Immigration Detention Center in Newark. Edwin Jovani Lopez Cornejo had a 12-year-old daughter and had lived in Plainfield, New Jersey for 20 years. This is according to his family and advocates. ICE says he suffered a medical emergency Saturday and doctors at University Hospital declared him dead. Senator Andy Kim says it's time to close the detention center.
10: We don't need this in New Jersey or frankly anywhere in the country. We don't want these for-profit ICE detention centers that are just profiting off of the detention of these people in our own communities.
2: The agency says Lopez Cornejo had received appropriate medical care while in custody, but the family says he was denied prescribed medication. ICE says the official cause of death is pending. More than 400 attorneys, social workers, and other support staff who represent low-income New Yorkers are absent from courtrooms across the Bronx and Manhattan. Staff at the Bronx Defenders and Neighborhood Defender Services of Harlem have now been on strike for more than a week. The two organizations represent many people accused of crimes, facing eviction, and fighting deportation. Samantha Espada is an attorney at Bronx Defenders.
11: We want to serve our community. We want to serve the Bronx. And we can only do that if we are able to stick around to do this work.
2: The management at both the Defender Services says they are bargaining in good faith and that they have non-union employees covering cases. The trade deadline is coming on for New York baseball teams. The Yankees tried for a new catcher and a high-end starting pitcher, but failed to acquire either. The Mets, with one of the worst records in baseball, coordinated a massive fire sale as their playoff dreams seemed to be in the trash can. Right now, delays on numbers 4, 5, and 6 trains after a fire at Astor Place. Delays on downtown E and F trains as well as L trains both ways. Alternate side parking and the meters are in effect. 70 degrees with sunshine right now. Mostly sunny and 83 for a high today. A low tonight around 69. 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
1: 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I'm Steve Inskeep in Washington, D.C.
12: And I'm A. Martinez in Culver City, California. Federal prosecutors have dropped charges against three people accused of damaging the Lincoln Memorial Reflecting Pool. They blame President Trump's hand-picked contractor instead. A rare pushback from his own administration, as NPR's Rachel Treisman reports.
13: It was 1 month ago when Jeanine Pirro, the U.S. Attorney for the District of Columbia, held a press conference about the reflecting pool. She announced that a grand jury had indicted former Olympian David Hearn on a felony property destruction charge.
14: The evidence shows, and will prove beyond a reasonable doubt, that Hearn willfully destroyed property at the Lincoln Memorial Reflecting Pool.
13: Hearn says he simply reached into the pool to touch a floating piece of the new $14 million lining. He pleaded not guilty and was scheduled for trial in September. And then, on Friday, Pirro asked a judge to drop the charge. In a 20-page court filing, Pirro said new evidence from the Department of the Interior shows that the peeling paint was the result of a, quote, botched installation.
15: Their own experts and even the Department of Interior have concluded that no one damaged the reflecting pool.
13: That's attorney Alan Dale. He represents one of the other three people arrested for vandalism. All pleaded not guilty.
15: They're all charged with doing about the same thing, putting their hand in the reflecting pool.
13: By Monday, all three of their misdemeanor charges had been dropped. But their lawyers say the experience will stay with them. One of them said his client lost two jobs. Another described it as humiliating.
16: She's been fingerprinted. She's been photographed. She has a mugshot. She's in the FBI database.
13: Lawyer Jameson Kohler said his client, a local veterinarian, had simply picked up floating paint pieces along with some litter.
16: This is the President of the United States saying these people will be punished. These people are going to jail for a long time. She's horrified and petrified.
13: Trump said Monday he was really disappointed in Pirro, whom he picked for the job.
17: She folded like an umbrella, and people get away with things. It's a disgrace.
13: Trump continued to blame vandals for the damage, but he also found fault with the company.
17: The contractor, but the contractor was rushing. We wanted to get it open for July 4th, and we got it done.
13: Algae and peeling paint caused problems immediately after the pool was refilled. It was drained again after the 4th of July, and it sits empty and fenced off today. Rachel Treisman, NPR News.
1: Elliot Williams has been listening with us. He is a legal analyst and former federal prosecutor. Welcome back.
18: Hey, good to talk to you, Steve.
1: Good morning. If you were still acting as a prosecutor, could you have made the case for vandalism here?
18: I absolutely could not, Steve. And quite frankly, if I tried, I'd be risking my law license, to be honest, because I would be making claims in court that are not supported by fact or law. Look, the standard for vandalism in the District of Columbia is maliciously injuring, breaking, or destroying private or public property. And nowhere in any of the president's claims of vandalism was that evidence established, other than simply saying that it was that this damage was caused by vandals. Nowhere, not once, did anyone credibly pin on Mr. Hearn or any of these three people this idea that they'd committed acts of vandalism. And these were just useless junk prosecutions.
1: I feel that you've identified something that's really important in our political discourse, just to note so that people are aware of it, can notice when it happens. You're telling me that there was no evidence, but the president applied a label to someone, vandal, and just said it again and again and again.
18: That's a really important point here. And I want to be clear, vandalism of federal property or monuments is a very serious thing. People should go to jail if they do it. But we don't live in a world of just ideas or feelings. We live in a world of laws. And if a prosecutor is going to come forward with a serious allegation that someone has done or engaged in an act like this, prosecutors need to, under the law, come forward with where that evidence is of that person's criminal intent to commit that act. And nowhere was that ever said, and certainly not even from Jeanine Pirro at the time that she announced the charges.
1: Well, I'm glad you mentioned that she announced charges and then withdrew them, because she seems in recent days to have done what you would want a prosecutor to do, which is follow the evidence as she sees it. But Why do you think that Pirro spoke so differently at the start, saying, for example, that David Hearn acted violently and forcefully?
18: I, God knows, Steve, I don't know. And I don't think Jean Pirro should be let off the hook here. Of course, it is a good thing and legally and professionally the correct thing to have dropped these charges at the time she did now. But let's be clear, she should never have brought them in the first place. Now, at the time this all came out, I was out talking about this as well, making the point that if there is evidence, it certainly wasn't made public at the time, but maybe they have it and maybe they could come forward with it and establish that it was the case. We've learned from reading this 20-page memo that she submitted that there never was. And quite frankly, that memorandum in which she lays out why they're dropping the charges is a masterclass in throwing your co-workers under the bus. They really take the investigators of this case to task, saying that they failed in any duty to really establish the circumstances of what happened when in this alleged act of vandalism that wasn't an act of vandalism.
1: Now, as we heard in Rachel's story there, President Trump is not happy, says he is not happy. Todd Blanche is the acting attorney general and the nominee to be permanently the attorney general. Is it the attorney general's job in a situation like this to stick up for the prosecutor?
18: That's an excellent question. To some extent, however, it's the attorney general's job to establish that his prosecutors are following facts and law and only bringing cases that are supported or supportable. Now, I will note that a case like this, a relatively small vandalism case in a local jurisdiction, probably isn't the sort that would bubble up to the Attorney General of the United States. Now, DC is a little bit different, obviously, because everybody lives in this town here. However, the only things that would really make it to the Attorney General's desk would be if a elected official were charged with vandalism or something like that, you know, or a famous actor.
1: I'm just wondering if the right action for an attorney general in this situation is to maybe call the president and say, listen, probably you don't want to fire that person. They were acting correctly, like educate the president a little bit.
18: Yeah, or simply back off because of the fact, Mr. President, you are putting our prosecutors in a very dangerous position of having to stand up in public and substantiate charges that simply aren't supported in law.
1: How would you rate the credibility of the Justice Department overall at this moment?
18: It's really low, Steve. And it's not just with the public or anyone else. It's with judges and courts, which are increasingly finding that they don't trust the things the Justice Department are saying. Judges are starting to put this in rulings that they just simply can't believe what they're hearing as prosecutors stand up in court. And it's really heartbreaking.
1: Elliot Williams is a former Deputy Assistant Attorney General. Elliot, thanks so much.
18: It's always great to talk to you, Steve. Take care.
1: This is NPR News.
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19: Both on his own and as half of the duo Black Star in the 90s, Brooklyn rapper Talib Kweli has been a leading figure in the world of socially conscious rap for over 20 years. But his career has cast a wider net than just hip-hop. He's collaborated with Norah Jones, the Brazilian singer Seu Jorge, R&B star Miguel, and his lyrics occasionally name-check jazz greats of the past. So it's no surprise to see Talib Kweli leading a live band at a famous jazz club like the Blue Note. Here he is doing a version of his song, Get By.

0: That's Get By by Talib Kweli. He's playing tonight and tomorrow night at the Blue Note. Two shows each night. You'll find details and his live set in the green space at newsounds.org.
1: '67 in White Plains, '70 in Woodmere, and '68 in Woodbridge, New Jersey. Right now in the big city, '70 with sunshine, mostly sunny, 83 for a high today. And then tomorrow, a slim chance of afternoon showers and thunderstorm sunshine, and a high of 81 with a calm wind. Alternate side parking and the meters are in effect. We've had quite a few disruptions and changes on the subway system this morning, so check before you head out the door. It's 7:45. The blacks and Latins in prison, numbers in prison, they victim black in the vision, and all they got is rapping to listen to. I'll let them know we missing you.
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1: It's Morning Edition on WNYC. I'm Michael Hill. The Mamdani administration is set to release offers for child care seats for two-year-olds today as part of the new free 2K program. Now that the city is making child care more affordable, some New York City parents are asking whether it's time to reconsider a different policy, the city's December 31 cutoff for kindergarten. WNYC education reporter Jessica Gould joins us now to discuss this. Jessica, what does the expansion of childcare have to do with the kindergarten cutoff?
3: Right. Well, one of the reasons officials cite for the current cutoff is that it gets kids into school earlier and, as you said, makes childcare more affordable and also gives kids an earlier start to their education. But about a third of kids are still four when they start kindergarten. Now, across the country, the most common cutoff is September 1. So kids are actually a little bit older in many places when they start school. And now that there's universal pre-K, 3K, and 2K is coming, childcare costs are going down for many parents. And that's led some to ask whether it's time to reconsider the cutoff so kids are a little bit older when they start elementary school.
1: Why do these parents want their kids to be older when they start?
3: Well, there's been a lot of research over the years about how kids' age in kindergarten affects their academic experience. So for the older kids in a grade, there's research pointing to some higher test scores and better self-regulation. And then for the younger kids, there are studies that show they're more likely to be diagnosed with a behavior problem or a learning disability. And in 2020, the school news site Chalkbeat and the Independent Budget Office did this analysis that found kids with birthdays in the last 2 months of the year were 65% more likely to be labeled as having a learning disability than those born during the first 2 months. So I have to say, though, there's other research out there that these birthday differences tend to even out over time. And you know, there can be some benefits for younger kids to be with older peers, but this is like a really hot topic in education, so much so that there's a term for holding kids back in kindergarten. It's called redshirting, and it's based on a similar practice in sports.
1: It certainly is. And beyond the statistics, Jessica, you've spoken to families who say their kids' experience being on the younger end really affected them. Tell us more about that.
3: I talked to Caitlin Moses, who has a son with a December 28th birthday, so right at the cutoff, and he had a lot of trouble starting in kindergarten at four. She says he was a wiggly kid who struggled to sit still for long lessons.
4: He was struggling so much, and he was having such a hard time, and so his reactions were to feel like he was a bad kid and to feel extreme shame.
3: Some parents say these challenges have become more acute in recent years because kindergarten has become more academic. And Moses kept asking if her son could repeat a grade, but she was told no. So by mid-year of second grade, she decided to switch him to a charter school where they did let him repeat. And she says now he's thriving. Now, I've heard similar stories from multiple parents.
1: How does New York City's cutoff compare with other parts of the state and across the country as well?
3: Well, nationally, September 1 is the most common statewide cutoff, according to the Education Commission of the States. New York State lets school districts decide their own deadlines, so there's a range. Many private New York City public, many private schools in New York City have September 1. Alina Adams is a consultant who advises parents on navigating the school system, and she told me she gets calls from parents every summer around this time, worried their kids need an extra year before they start school. Some even worry that their younger kids will be competing with older kids on SATs to get into college, and that's a disadvantage. Some more affluent parents send their kids to an extra year of private preschool to have a workaround. And she says the city should be more flexible with these deadlines.
5: There will always be someone who's younger, no matter where you put the cutoff. I'm an advocate of letting every child develop at their own pace. I'm an advocate of accommodating the child.
3: In California, four-year-olds are eligible for an extra year called transitional kindergarten. And Adam says more flexibility on the cutoff might even lead to fewer students getting labeled with disabilities, which then require very costly services.
1: Jessica, what does the city say about this?
3: They say that they are sticking with the deadline for now. They say it's affordable, it's an early start, giving kids a boost, and it's easy to remember, December 31. They say if parents are really worried about their child's readiness, they should discuss that with the school. And I have heard a few cases of families getting schools to hold their kids back, but it's pretty rare.
1: WNYC's Jessica Gould. Jessica, thank you for this.
3: Thank you.
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1: It is 7:51. Later on Morning Edition, five states hold primary elections today, but all eyes are on Michigan, where two Democratic candidates face off to determine who will become the nominee for U.S. Senate.
7: He has the best chance of beating the Republican. That's going to be my biggest priority.
1: Michigan voters talk about what's on their minds as they head to the polls. That's in about 15 minutes on WNYC. With sunshine right now, mostly sunny and 83 for a high today. We've had some disruptions this morning on the subway system. We still have some delays as well in the 456 E and the L. Alternate side parking and the meters are in effect. This is WNYC in New York.
8: Uncertain. The Early Education and Anti-Poverty Program is more than 60 years old, and recently it has been the target for funding cuts. The Department of Health and Human Services says new rules are coming this week, but called information that was leaked to some media organizations incomplete and misleading. NPR education reporter Sequoia Carrillo joins us to talk through what all of this could mean for parents and educators. So Sequoia, now for those who do not have experience with Head Start, what is it exactly and who does it serve?
9: So Head Start provides preschool, meals, and a whole host of support services for low-income children and families. It was started in 1965 under then-President Lyndon B. Johnson as part of his war on poverty. The program serves nearly a million kids each year from birth to age five, both in urban centers but also in rural and remote locations. Kids experiencing homelessness and in the foster care system are automatically eligible, as well as children who fall at or below the federal poverty line. It's been going strong for a long time. It's now a $12 billion program that has enjoyed bipartisan support for much of its history. It is often cited as a success. Advocates say it bridges learning gaps for kids in a critical time of learning and development. But in recent years, it has also come under criticism by conservatives who say it's ineffective and full of red tape.
8: Okay, so what is known about what the Trump administration's plans are for it?
9: Some news outlets, including The Nation and The New York Times, reported last week, these reports have not been independently confirmed by NPR, that the Trump administration had drafted language to gut the 133-page standards guide for the program and reduce it to only a few pages. These standards include everything from safety guidelines. They spell out who's eligible for Head Start, and they even require that kids in the program brush their teeth once a day. The Department of Health and Human Services then issued a response to the news reports on X late Saturday night, saying there will be changes announced this week, but that the reports mischaracterized them. Yesterday, NPR asked for details and clarification, but their press office referred us back to that Saturday night post. We don't have the exact proposal yet, but we can look at the Conservative Heritage Foundation's past work and the blueprint it set out in Project 2025 that this administration has often followed. And there, the message is very clear. Eliminate Head Start. Tommy Sheridan is the deputy director at the National Head Start Association, a nonpartisan group that advocates for the program. And he says they've been bracing for some kind of change for a long time.
10: We still have not seen a draft of the proposed comments, and we're anxiously waiting to see what is proposed, and we'll navigate that when it comes.
8: All right. So any idea when that might be, those changes?
9: So pretty much the one thing we do know for sure is that changing this kind of program takes a long time. Sheridan wanted to assure parents and teachers that Head Start is still operational and they are gearing up for the new school year. Even if the rules come out this week, like HHS suggested, it will kick off a months, if not a year-long process to seek public comment and talk to stakeholders. Sheridan's organization is preparing for whatever the proposed rule may be, but said we may be in for a long ride.
8: All right, that's NPR's Sequoia Carrillo.
11: Senator Mitch McConnell missed a Western Kentucky political event, the annual Fancy Farm Picnic. McConnell normally would have appeared before a big crowd, but he's recovering from a fall. Kentucky Public Radio's Sylvia Goodman was able to attend and spoke with voters about what they think of their senior U.S. senator.
12: The annual political picnic in Fancy Farm is an event that McConnell has attended for decades and helped convert from a picnic where Democrats dominated to one where they're praised for showing up. And Republican Party officials in West Kentucky attribute that massive change-up to one Mitch McConnell.
13: If you're thankful for Senator McConnell, can you please stand up and give some applause?
12: That was at the GOP breakfast the morning of the picnic, where party members gave the absent senator a 20-second standing ovation before playing a tribute to McConnell at Fancy Farm over the course of his four-decade-long career. There were the early days in the 80s.
14: As long as I'm in the Senate, Kentucky will have a voice instead of San Francisco and Martha's Vineyard.
12: All the way to 2025.
15: And I'm so happy that you can't find a Democrat with a flashlight anymore down here.
12: But McConnell missed what would have been his 31st Fancy Farm this year, and it's certainly not because of Senate business. The 84-year-old said in an emailed statement a week in advance he wouldn't make it because he's still recovering from the fall and bout of pneumonia that landed and kept him in the hospital for several weeks. That absence has led to wild speculation, internet memes, and increasingly insistent calls for transparency. As speakers took to the stage at Fancy Farm, the traditionally noisy hecklers broke out in their own chant. McConnell is set to leave office at the end of his term, and the race to replace him is in full swing. Some Western Kentuckians, like Democrat Colt Boddy, were adamant that McConnell owes his constituents answers.
16: You feel like you don't have to answer to the people.

0: try to barge in see if he's still alive or if he's on life support or if he's really sitting there with his wife reading the paper.
1: Democratic Governor Andy Beshear has repeatedly called on McConnell to provide proof of his fitness to serve or resign, saying in one letter he sent in late July that, quote, Kentuckians are just asking you to be honest. McConnell's popularity has sunk significantly in his home state, driven in part by his feuds with President Donald Trump.
2: It's almost like McConnell's kind of a Democrat in sheep's clothing, like a rhino.
1: That's Gary Walters, one of the Republicans who drove in from Louisville to Fancy Farm. He said he's watched McConnell's career since before he was senator, but not voting with Trump all the time erased his conservative cred among the president's diehard fans. McConnell has so far rebuffed any interview requests, but says in emailed statements he is continuing to improve and hopes to return to Senate business. His term ends on January 3rd. I'm Sylvia Goodman in Fancy Farm, Kentucky.

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3: Good morning. Authorities say a man has been arrested in the wildfires near Spokane, Washington. Thousands of acres have burned so far, and evacuations continue this morning.
4: It's going to take a few days to get solid numbers. Our priority right now is we have a firefight going on.
3: I'm Michael Hill. It's Morning Edition from NPR and WNYC in New York. Michigan announces two deaths related to the recent outbreak of cyclospora illness. Authorities say a second person held by ICE at the Delaney Hall Immigration Detention Center in Newark has died. And why some home health aides in New York who work 24-hour shifts are only paid for 13 of those hours and are pushing to change that. It's Tuesday, August 4th. The news is next.
5: Live from NPR News in New York City, I'm Dwahli Saikautel. The Senate Judiciary Committee is about to vote this morning on Todd Blanche's nomination for Attorney General. The vote is set to go ahead after two Republican lawmakers dropped their objections and said they would support Blanche. NPR's Ryan Lucas reports.
6: The two Republicans who had been holding up the committee vote on Blanche are Senators John Cornyn and Tom Tillis. They wanted written guarantees that the nearly $1.8 billion anti-weaponization fund was dead, and also in writing, limits to the scope of the sweeping tax immunity deal for President Trump, his family, and businesses. Late Sunday, Blanche provided two documents that address those demands, though legal experts say neither document provides ironclad guarantees. But they were enough for Cornyn and Tillis, who thanked Blanche and said they will now support him. Their votes are critical for Blanche, who needs the support of every Republican on the Senate Judiciary Committee for his nomination to advance to the full Senate. Ryan Lucas, NPR News, Washington.
5: The cyclosporiasis outbreak in the United States has caused its first known deaths. Health officials in Michigan say two people who both had underlying medical conditions have died, as NPR's Maria Godoy reports.
7: Cyclosporiasis isn't usually fatal, but it can be more severe in people who are very young, elderly, or have compromised immune systems, says Dr. Cynthia Sears with Johns

0: Hopkins University. She says left untreated, the intestinal illness can linger, with symptoms seeming to clear only to recur.
1: Even in someone who's perfectly healthy, they can have intermittent diarrhea for weeks to months.
0: She says when treated with antibiotics, people usually recover fully within days. Dr. Anurag Malani is with Trinity Health Ann Arbor Hospital in Michigan, a state that's reported more than 11,000 cases.
2: One of the persons I saw over the weekend, you know, had diarrhea for weeks.
0: Malani says he's starting to see fewer patients with the illness since a peak 3 weeks ago. Maria Godoy, NPR News.
3: Federal workers at more than six agencies are being ordered by the Trump administration to move into new buildings. Agency leaders say the relocations are meant to reduce the government's real estate footprint and save money. More from NPR's Kiara Eisner.
4: For many federal workers, this summer has been one of chaotic relocations. Some USDA workers were told to move into a building by August that was treated for bedbugs in May. But as of late July, officials hadn't said it was all clear yet. The new building for employees at the Consumer Financial Protection Bureau didn't have working Wi-Fi for weeks. Trump-appointed heads of these agencies say these moves were supposed to save money. But some employees are moving out of buildings that the government is still paying millions for. And two lawsuits say the moves haven't been authorized by Congress and violate federal law. Kiara Eisner, NPR News.
3: And this is NPR from New York City.
5: On WNYC in New York, 73 with sunshine at 4 minutes after 8. Good morning. I'm Michael Hill. A federal judge in Albany says New York State officials cannot prohibit immigration agents from wearing masks while on duty. WNYC's Jimmy Vielkind explains.
6: U.S. District Court Judge Mae D'Agostino says ICE agents can keep covering their faces while a challenge by the Trump administration works its way through the court. But D'Agostino ruled that the state can ban formal cooperation agreements between ICE and local police departments. State Senator Pat Fahey is an Albany Democrat who says she hopes the ruling is appealed.
7: We still won in the court of public opinion because people understood that local and state law enforcement were fully undermined by having masked armed agents.
6: Democrats enacted both provisions in May to protect immigrants from aggressive enforcement. Federal officials say the new state law hurts public safety.
5: New York State is investing more than $9 million to help protect local drinking water and sewer systems from cyber attacks. Governor Kathy Hochul announced the grants for 153 water utilities across the state yesterday. The money will pay for cybersecurity assessments and upgrades. The announcement comes just days after hackers targeted dozens of water systems in Minnesota and several more in Michigan. Federal investigators are still trying to determine who was behind those attacks. More than 280,000 eggs are on the way to City Harvest in Brooklyn to help feed New York City's families in need. That's thanks to a multi-state settlement against three major egg producers accused of colluding to artificially increase prices on consumers. The settlement requires the companies to distribute 53 million free eggs across the country and to pay more than $3 million in fines. If you walk into Manhattan's Park Avenue Armory in the next few days, this is what you'll hear. That's the sound of hundreds of white ceramic bowls floating and gently colliding in three circular blue pools of water sitting in the massive Wade Thompson Drill Hall. This week is the last chance to catch this peaceful exhibit by artist Celeste Bossier-Mogion. It's the largest iteration of this installation, Kleinemann, in which he explores the creation of a musical score without human intervention. You can take a seat, lie down, close your eyes, and enjoy. Delays on numbers 4, 5, and 6 trains. Delays on downtown E trains and L trains both ways. Alternate side parking. The meters are in effect. We're at 73 degrees now with sunshine, mostly sunny, and 83 for a high today.
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9: 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And we'll have the Washington correspondent for Stat News on what we can take from the Rand Paul-Anthony Fauci showdown other than their enmity. 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
10: It's Morning Edition from NPR News. I'm Steve Inskeep in Washington, D.C.
11: And I'm Mae Martinez in Culver City, California. Five states hold primary elections today. The marquee race will be in Michigan, where Democrats see holding an open Senate seat as essential to reclaiming the chamber.
10: First, Democrats decide where to place their bet. In a primary, they choose between two candidates to take on Republican Mike Rogers.
12: NPR congressional reporter Sam Greenglass joins us from Petoskey, Michigan. Sam, what's it been like on the campaign trail?
13: Hey, I've talked with maybe 50 voters in the last 2 weeks, from the Detroit River to Lake Michigan, at a UAW picnic, local Democratic clubs, community events, and it is hard to overstate how tense this race has become. And a big reason for that is because it has turned into this proxy for so many of the debates roiling the party right now. You know, establishment versus insurgent, further left versus more moderate.
12: So speaking of that, where do the two candidates sit on those lines?
13: There is Congresswoman Haley Stevens. She flipped a suburban House district in 2018 and has focused on her crossover appeal and support for Michigan manufacturing. She's got support from Michigan heavyweights like Governor Gretchen Whitmer.
14: You know, I'm just beating MAGA four times in my congressional races, and I'm passing laws, and I'm doing damn good work. We don't need wish lists. We need action now.
13: Stevens' opponent is former public health official Abdul El-Sayed. He's backed by the left's biggest stars like Senator Bernie Sanders and is running on Medicare for All and eliminating corporate money from politics. He has criticized millions of dollars from the pro-Israel lobby AIPAC flooding the race against him.
15: The problem too often with the Democratic Party is that we have an instinct to say the right thing, but we're bought off by the people who are on the side of doing the wrong thing. And so we're constantly hedging and pulling punches.
13: And so this race will test whether a candidate on the left, like El-Sayed, can prevail in a battleground state.
12: Sam, you mentioned all of these tensions. How would you describe the common theme in this race?
13: The prevailing feeling I am hearing is frustration, even anger. This is Alyssa Diebolt, chair of the Macomb County Democrats.
16: People are pissed. Gas is expensive. Groceries are expensive. Healthcare is insane.
13: She says the voters hungry for change now are not always motivated by leftist politics. It's more demand for candidates who will buck the system, not do the same old, same old.
12: Okay, so how is that kind of filtering into how voters are thinking about their choice?
13: Yeah, so I met so many voters truly struggling with their vote. On a Lake Michigan beach, Elizabeth Schaefer told me, holding the seat is what matters.
17: Who has the best chance of beating the Republican? That's going to be my biggest priority.
13: But up the beach, Madison Miles decided she just didn't want to think that way anymore.
18: I just want to vote for who I think will be the best representative for me and my beliefs.
13: Now, pundits and politicians will try to make inferences from what happens in Michigan. One Democrat I talked to, Joel Rutherford, said none of this will matter in 2028 if Democrats win both chambers this fall and fail to deliver.
12: All right. Now, what else will you be watching today?
13: I'm also keeping tabs on primaries in Michigan's governor's race and several competitive House seats. It is also primary day in Kansas, Missouri, Washington, and Virginia. One race I'm watching is in the St. Louis area, where former Congresswoman Cori Bush is challenging Representative Wesley Bell from the left. Another test of how much an anti-establishment mood is powering this political moment.
12: That's NPR congressional reporter Sam Greenglass in Michigan. Sam, thanks.
13: You're welcome.
10: Larry Sabato is watching today's primaries, as he has watched many over the years. He directs the University of Virginia Center for Politics. Mr. Sabato, welcome back.
19: Thank you, Steve.
10: What thoughts did you have as you listened to some of the voters Sam was talking with there?
19: I think it well represented what's really at stake across the country, but particularly in the Michigan Senate race, which is a divide that we've seen many times over the years between establishment Democrats who focus on winning in November and anti-establishment Democrats who are angry at fill in the blank, certainly gas prices, food prices, and Donald Trump himself, people who focus on what they're opposed to and want to nominate someone they believe in.
10: I am curious if you think that we should still be thinking about the two categories in the same way there, the electable person versus the angry person. Is it possible, which I think some on the left might feel, that the angry person is the electable person?
19: Well, there is a lot of that sentiment. And, you know, Steve, if this turns into any kind of a blue wave, then you will have lots of people from the anti-establishment wing of the party, from the progressive wing, winning in November, even though they may have been written off in the summer. We've seen that many times in both parties. So anger sometimes can propel a larger turnout, which in a midterm election can produce results.
10: I'm also thinking about what I guess experts like you would call the fundamentals. I mean, people have a certain view of the economy right now. People know who the president is. People definitely have opinions about the president. Does it really matter who the Democratic nominee is in Michigan?
19: It matters to a certain degree. I think it does affect the margins of the electorate, and that can matter in a close race. But see, that's the key. Will these races be close by November, or will, as you say, the fundamentals have driven the election strongly in one direction or the other? If we've got fundamentals pushing things toward the edge, pushing things toward a wave, then I think people's emotions take control, and some of the principles that we associate with midterm elections may not apply this year.
10: I get the impression that people on the political left, Democratic Socialists and others, are thinking about primaries a little bit the way that President Trump has been thinking about primaries. If he wins the primary, it's a divided country, and he's got a good chance of winning the general, period.
19: Yes, that's the way we are today. That's the way Americans are. We used to be very pragmatic in our voting. There were decades when we voted pragmatically in both parties. I'm not going to say those days are gone, but they're ebbing.
10: Does the mainstream have any game left on the Democratic side?
19: The mainstream has more money. The mainstream often has the elected officials. Notice most of the elected officials, the senior people in the Democratic Party in Michigan and elsewhere, have supported Haley Stevens and not Abdul El-Sayed. But is that enough anymore? Is it enough in a year when anger and disaffection is driving politics in America? Well, we'll find out.
10: Could you give me an assessment of the Republican candidate who does not face a real primary challenge, as I understand it? Mike Rogers, former member of Congress, now seeking a Senate seat. How does he match up with the moment for Michigan?
19: Well, he's followed the old rule that if your opponent is committing suicide, or you think the opponent is committing suicide, then you don't interfere. He's been very quiet. He nearly won the other Senate seat in 2024, just a few thousand votes away from victory then. However, it's a different year. Donald Trump carried Michigan reasonably handily in 2024, and that helped Mike Rogers. Well, this year in Michigan, as well as in all but a handful of American states, Donald Trump is well below 50% popularity. So, again, very different situation. If he runs the same campaign he ran in 2024, he'll lose. We'll see how he adjusts to the new realities as we go forth into the fall.
10: Let me zoom out from the map of Michigan to the map of the United States. I'm sure you're thinking and reassessing with each new round of primaries how the fall looks like, who is favored. We have thought Democrats are favored to win the House and that Republicans are favored to keep the Senate, but Democrats have a narrow path. How are you feeling about the odds for the fall right now?
19: I think they've been moving in a Democratic direction, certainly in the House. You wouldn't know it by reading the headlines or looking at the daily news ticker. But the basic underlying principle to midterm elections is people have a chance to react to the incumbent administration and send their tentative verdict. And so that's what they're doing for the House. For the Senate, opinions, well-informed opinions, differ greatly here. But I think, again, Democrats are on the field to actually win the Senate. Whether they'll do it depends on what happens between now and November.
10: You still see about, I don't know, 5-6 states of which Democrats have to prevail in almost all of them to get a majority?
19: Yes, they don't have to prevail in all of them, but they're going to have to do well in states Donald Trump carried by more than 10 points, at least in a couple of cases, and that isn't easy.
10: Larry Sabato of the University of Virginia, thanks.
19: Thank you.
11: The U.S. government has so far paid out more than $80 billion in tariff refunds since the Supreme Court struck down President Trump's Liberation Day tariffs earlier this year. One company with a big refund is Apple. And as NPR's John Ruich reports, it's planning to do something with that money that a lot of smaller companies can't.
20: Apple says the tariff refund added about 2 percentage points to its gross margin. But how much is that? We did some math, and it's about $2.2 billion. Apple declined to comment, but on an earnings call last week, CEO Tim Cook was explicit about what Apple will do with the money.
21: Last year, we made a $600 billion commitment to the U.S. over 4 years. And now, as we said before, we plan to reinvest the tariff refunds we've received into the U.S.
20: The company is trying to shift its supply chains to the States. Dan Anthony tracks refunds at a small business group called We Pay the Tariffs that's critical of the import taxes. He says a recent survey his group did shows that, unlike Apple, many businesses are using their refunds just to stay afloat.
22: The biggest two things that got flagged were paying down debt, so essentially trying to get out of the hole they got themselves into to keep making tariff payments, and rebuilding inventory.
20: He says nearly half of the 241 businesses surveyed said they had increased lines of credit or took fresh debt to survive the tariffs. Many cut costs by laying staff off. He says the government is due to update the amount it's refunded so far, but the Trump administration launched fresh tariffs in July, complicating the outlook for businesses.
22: There is a reluctance to invest in U.S. manufacturing or really anywhere, because they just don't know when are these things going to change again.
20: For now, he says, even with refunds, many companies are staying in a defensive crouch. John Ruwich, NPR News.
11: And a note, Apple is a financial supporter of NPR. This is NPR News.
5: And this is WNYC in New York, coming up on 8:20 on this Tuesday morning. Later on Morning Edition, lots of businesses and residents of East Harlem say they're looking forward to one day having a new subway line to serve their neighborhood. But in the meantime, having to put up with a whole lot of construction noise. Many say they are really ready for that part to be over.
23: To work overtime. Please work overtime. We're going to finish. Come on.
5: We'll check in on how that's going later this hour.
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5: Lots of subway disruptions and changes this morning. We have delays right now on the 4, the 6, the C, the E, the B, and the F subways. Alternate side parking and the meters are in effect. Right now we have some sunshine in the city. Temperature is 74 degrees on the way to a mostly sunny day with a high of 83 and a low of 69 tonight. Then tomorrow, a slim chance of afternoon showers and thunderstorms, sunshine in 81. Thursday and Friday, carbon copies. Chances of afternoon showers and thunderstorms, partly sunny, warmer. High temperatures on Thursday and Friday of 88.
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5: It's Morning Edition on WNYC. I'm Michael Hill. Home health aides who care for the elderly and disabled New Yorkers want to ban 24-hour shifts in New York City. They're pushing a bill that would cap shifts at 12 hours and are using protests and hunger strikes to try to pressure City Council Speaker Julie Menin to bring it to a vote. Caroline Lewis is the healthcare reporter for WNYC in Gothmist, and she's been covering this for almost a decade. Caroline joins us now. Caroline, for those who are unfamiliar, how do 24-hour home care shifts work, and who's receiving this level of care?
0: Yeah, so Michael, we're talking about a type of home care that's really reserved for people who are either severely disabled, you know, maybe someone who's recovering from a stroke, or people who have advanced dementia. They often need help with basic tasks like eating, bathing, getting out of bed, and this care is really what's allowing them to remain in their homes. And the workers who are providing this care in New York City are often women, they're often immigrants, and they say the way these shifts are structured is inherently exploitative. These 24-hour shifts can keep workers in their clients' home for multiple days at a time, you know, 2 to 5 days sometimes they're working, and they have limited time with their family. But under state law, they're also allowed to be paid for just 13 hours of each 24-hour shift. That's actually the standard.
5: How is that possible? What's the justification for paying only 13 hours?
0: Yeah, so the policy is based on this assumption that workers are able to get 3 hours for meals during each shift and 8 hours of rest, at least 5 of which are uninterrupted. But workers have testified over and over again over the years, you know, in court, in front of the Department of Labor, that getting this much rest is really not possible in a lot of cases. You know, it may depend on the needs of each client, but workers say in a lot of cases they have to get up multiple times a night. At a recent protest outside City Hall, I talked to a worker, Tsai Chang Liu, who's 68, and she was just about to go on hunger strike. She's now retired, but she worked on these 24-hour shifts for many years caring for a stroke patient and said the lack of sleep combined with the physical labor really took a toll on her body.
1: What kind of work did you have to do at night?
0: She told me she had to get up to change her patient's diaper at night. She had to turn her every 2 hours, which is typically to prevent bed sores. She had to attend to other needs like giving her water or medication. And, you know, I've heard this from a lot of different workers. And when I first started covering this back in 2017, home care workers were really trying to go through the courts to just be better compensated for 24-hour shifts. But the highest court in the state ultimately upheld the 13-hour rule. And in recent years, they've become really focused on banning these shifts altogether.
5: So what exactly would the local law they're pushing, what would that law do, and what are the concerns about it?
0: So the local law they're pushing is called the No More 24 Act, and it would basically cap home care shifts in New York City at 12 hours. So there are really two sets of concerns about this legislation. First, some disability advocates have argued that the language of the bill doesn't go far enough to allow workers to stay beyond 12 hours if needed, right? So the current version would allow workers to provide written consent ahead of time to work more than 12 hours up until October 2027, and then to stay up to 2 hours longer if there's an emergency. But some disability rights activists say that's simply not enough to ensure that people aren't, you know, being put in danger if someone can't show up or being put in at risk of being placed in a nursing home. And I should say there are some people in the disability community who do support the workers and have actually shown up to their protests to support them. But then there are also other critics who argue that because this level of home care is largely funded and regulated by Medicaid, which is run by the state, reform really has to happen at the state level.
5: Tell us more about that. Where does the state come in with all this?
0: Yeah, so the state runs Medicaid, and Medicaid actually funds a lot of home care, especially 24-hour home care. And according to the Healthcare Union 1199 SEIU, it would cost Medicaid over $400 million more a year to pay for all 24 hours of each shift. So they say that would need to be in the budget. And then there's another issue, which is that those trying to ban 24-hour shifts say, you know, if we get rid of these, the shifts can just be split up into two 12-hour shifts instead. But attorneys with the Legal Aid Society, which represents both home care workers and people with disabilities in different contexts, they say it's not that easy. They say that type of, you know, split shift care, the two 12-hour shifts, has to be approved by Medicaid, and state regulations would really need to change to allow for that. Now, Governor Hochul has never indicated she would support these changes, and the state over the years has actually worked to sort of reinforce the status quo with the 13-hour rule. But Councilmember Chris Marte, the primary sponsor of the No More 24 Act, says if the city outlaws 24-hour shifts, the state will just be forced to act. You know, he says the state will fall in line.
5: So, Caroline, where does this bill stand right now?
0: So when this bill was first introduced 4 years ago, it really struggled to gain any traction. But that looked like it might change this spring with the new administration. Mayor Mamdani had spoken out against 24-hour shifts as a state assembly member. And then in March, Speaker Menin promised home care workers that she would bring the bill to a vote the following month. But that didn't happen. And as the opposition to the bill ramped up, some council members actually backed out. The bill has 14 sponsors now instead of 17 in the spring. And Menin's office now says that there's no set timeline for bringing the bill to a vote, even though it's still under discussion. I think it's tough because workers are really trying to ramp up pressure right now on Menin. You know, they launched a hunger strike last week, but summer's a really hard time to move important legislation, especially when there are still things to hash out. So we have to see what happens in the fall.
5: WNYC's Caroline Lewis. Caroline, fantastic job on this.
0: Thanks.

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1: It is coming up on 8:30, a news headlines in just a minute. Coming up on All of Today, when You and Me books burned down in 2023, their story was only beginning. Today on All of It, hear from the owner about the next chapter, the reopening of the beloved Chinatown bookstore and the community fundraising effort that made it happen. That's at noon today on All of It. 74 with sunshine right now, mostly sunny, and 83 for a high today. Tomorrow, slim chance of afternoon showers and thunderstorm sunshine in 81.
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3: Live from NPR News in Washington, I'm Dave Mattingly. The Senate Judiciary Committee is scheduled to vote this morning on Todd Blanche's nomination to be Attorney General. His nomination is expected to advance to the full Senate after Blanche issued an order rescinding President Trump's anti-weaponization fund. Two Republican senators on the committee, John Cornyn of Texas and Tom Tillis of North Carolina, threatened to derail Blanche's nomination without that order. The House Ethics Committee is recommending Congressman Chuck Edwards be censured for inappropriate conduct. NPR's Barbara Sprunt says a censure is the strongest punishment the panel can suggest, short of expulsion.
4: The Ethics Committee has been investigating the North Carolina Republican for months. Their investigation found he had persistent, unprofessional, and inappropriate conduct towards two young female staffers. It did not find evidence that he engaged in sexual activity with them. The investigation found he showered these staffers with lavish gifts, including jewelry, purses, shoes, guns, and vacations. The report says both women attempted to communicate their discomfort with their boss's behavior, and that ultimately, a senior staffer spoke to Edward on their behalf. The House is on a long recess, so the censure itself would not take place until at least September. Barbara Sprunt, NPR News, Washington.
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1: On WNYC in New York, 74 with sunshine, it's 8:32. Good morning. I'm Michael Hill. New York State is stepping up cybersecurity protections for water systems after recent attacks on utilities around the country. WNYC's Julia Haywood reports.
5: After cyber attacks hit water systems in Minnesota and Michigan, Governor Kathy Hochul is putting more than $9 million towards helping communities in the Empire State strengthen their own defenses. The money will go to 153 drinking water and wastewater projects across the state. It'll help local governments assess cybersecurity risks and upgrade protections for systems that control water treatment and delivery. Federal officials have warned that hackers are increasingly targeting water utilities because many rely on aging technology that's vulnerable to attack.
1: Elected leaders are condemning the death of a man in ICE custody at the privately run Delaney Hall Immigration Detention Center in Newark. Edwin Giovanni Lopez Cornejo had lived in Plainfield, New Jersey for 20 years, according to his family and advocates. ICE says he died Saturday after suffering a medical emergency. He's the second person known to have died in custody there. Congressmember LaMonica McIver represents New Jersey's 10th District, which includes Newark. She says taxpayer money should not be subsidizing this.
6: This facility is being ran by GEO Group, who has a $2 billion contract with the federal government to implement this type of cruelty.
1: ICE says the official cause of death is pending. A group of local whale watchers says they've spotted a 500th humpback whale in the waters around New York City. The Staten Island-based nonprofit Gotham Whale has been documenting the creatures in the area since 2012. The whales are identified by their tail flukes, which are as unique as our fingerprints. Each sighting is logged in the New York City Humpback Whale Catalog. Gotham Whale says its network now spots upward of 100 new whales in the area each year, a reminder of their importance in the local ecosystem. Delays on numbers 4 and 5 subways this morning, Uptown B, E, and F trains as well. Alternate side parking and the meters are in effect. 74 with sunshine, mostly sunny today, with a high temperature of 83 and a light wind.
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8: 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I'm Steve Inskeep in Washington, D.C.
9: And I'm A. Martinez in Culver City, California. Authorities in Spokane, Washington, have a man in custody on arson charges in connection with the Old Trails fire. It's one of three out-of-control wildfires that have burned hundreds of homes. We've got NPR's Kirk Sigler on the line from Spokane. Kirk, tell us more about this arrest.
10: Well, the sheriff's office says it's arrested a suspect, a 37-year-old Spokane man. He's a convicted felon. It's part of their investigation into the origins of the Old Trails fire. It's the most destructive wildfire of the three burning here in and around the city right now. The suspect's name is Aaron Farinacci. He was arrested, we're told, without incident, being charged with first-degree arson. And this is a significant development. I mean, combined, these three fires have displaced tens of thousands of people since last weekend, which is just extraordinary for a city of this size.
9: Now, you're across the street from the downtown Spokane Convention Center. That's been transformed into a Red Cross shelter.
10: Right. There have been dozens of people sleeping inside on cots. There's just a lot of need. They're looking to expand the shelter. And it's also not just residents having to flee these neighborhoods. We're talking about the evacuation of businesses, the entire VA hospital campus. You know, I've been watching people coming in here on buses from nursing homes, elder care facilities. I met Charlie Patrick, who's 54 and disabled, and she's struggling with the dense smoke here in Spokane. It's brutal. And just listen as she chokes back tears, saying she doesn't know if she has an apartment to even go home to.
11: I hope so, because I don't want to be homeless. I hope it's still there. I have a lot of memories, pictures and stuff of my family that I can't get back.
9: Wow. Any idea when people might be allowed back in?
10: Well, some have, just to check on things. It could be days, though, maybe weeks. It just depends on what these fires do. It's a very tenuous situation. One minute, the winds will pick back up. They'll shift direction and start threatening neighborhoods again. You know, these are the major urban wildfires we've come to dread and know all too well. It's not the level of destruction just yet, like we saw in Los Angeles last year, but it's a big worry here in Spokane. You've got fires that started out in the wildlands outside the city. Wind brings them into these neighborhoods. And the structures themselves, the houses, just create the fuel for the fires to spread. Longtime locals like Deborah Curran are shocked. You know, until this last weekend, the idea of evacuating from a wildfire in the city hadn't really been on her mind.
12: Obviously, we've had wildfire seasons a lot, and I never, because we live so inward in the city, I never ever imagined us having to be a level 3 evacuation.
9: Yeah, and she sounds exactly like someone who has lived in Altadena or in Palisades, might have thought, in the last couple of years.
10: Exactly.
9: But given the Western drought, I mean, is this on the radar of city officials?
10: Well, here, fire officials have been warning about this and worried about this very thing happening for years. I mean, I remember being up here a decade or so ago doing a story about them planning about this very situation happening. And like a lot of American cities, even here in the Pacific Northwest, Spokane's been built out into what's known as the wildland urban interface. You've got these dense stands of ponderosa pine forests next to the gas stations, the mall, the Costco, and they're just towering their presence in so many neighborhoods. And right now, with climate change and coming off the winter that we just had, the extremely dry and warm, these forests and brush are just dry and flammable. It's only being made worse by climate change, and everyone across the region is worried right now, and it's only early August.
9: That is NPR's Kirk Sigler in Spokane, Washington. Kirk, thanks.
10: You're welcome.
8: Health officials in Michigan say two people have died as part of the outbreak of cyclosporiasis. That's the foodborne illness that has affected people across this country. Michigan has more than 11,000 reported cases, more than any other state, and almost 200 hospitalizations. Kate Wells is following all of this for our partner KFF Health News. Kate, good morning.
13: Good morning.
8: What have you learned about the two people who've died?
13: We don't know a lot at this point. We know that these were both patients who had underlying health conditions, that they may have been impacted by cyclosporiasis and dehydration. We also know that they both got sick before the mid-July recall of lettuce from Taylor Farms. That's the California-based grower. The state health officials are also stressing that cyclosporiasis is not generally life-threatening, that these kinds of deaths are rare. We do want to be careful, though, at this point, because we just don't know to what degree cyclosporiasis was a factor in these deaths. But we are talking about an illness here that, if it is not treated, it can be really prolonged. It can recur after it seems like it's over. And of course, the biggest impact are on the most vulnerable people, infants, older adults, people with compromised immune systems.
8: I'm just listening to little bits of what you're saying there, where you say that these were people with underlying health conditions. I guess that is why authorities would emphasize this is not necessarily a fatal disease. These were people who are on the edge to begin with, is what they're saying. Is that right?
13: We don't know. We're getting very little information at this point. It's not unusual that the people who would die from a foodborne illness would have an underlying health condition, but I mean, that is a lot of people we're talking about here with compromised immune systems, and we just do not have a lot of information about these deaths right now. We do know that there are several outbreaks happening at this point. They're not necessarily connected to each other. The FDA says Michigan's part of a 9-state outbreak, but we really have just got local public health nurses here walking through with people everything that they have eaten in great detail. I mean, we're talking about going back 2 weeks to when these symptoms started, and just putting enormous number of hours into trying to trace the source here.
8: Yeah, which is challenging. You said that this 9-state outbreak is linked in part to lettuce, but these people who died seem to have become sick before they could have eaten the lettuce. So is there anything really known about where this parasite is coming from?
13: So they could have eaten the lettuce. We don't know, because they were sickened before of the recall.
8: Oh, before the recall. Got it. Go on.
13: And some people, they've been avoiding lettuce. Some people have been, avoiding Taco Bell. There's only been one FDA-linked voluntary recall at this point. That is the Taylor Farms one. That's the iceberg lettuce that was grown in Mexico. It was then sold at stores like Walmart and Taco Bell, and it was distributed under a bunch of brand names in at least 27 states. But that does not give us a clear answer for what's causing this in all of the other states. I mean, we've got 45 states with cases at this point. And at the state level, you've got health officials that are saying, don't rule out other possible sources here. You're seeing North Carolina mention parsley, cilantro. I think it just feels very confusing to a lot of people now, including health officials.
8: What are health officials telling people to do? How can people protect themselves, if at all?
13: So people here in Michigan are telling, health officials here are saying, look, this does seem to be linked to the lettuce, but they're not ruling out those other possible sources, and they're continuing to do these kind of in-depth investigations with each case, trying to figure out what some common threads could be.
8: Okay, Kate Wells with our partner KFF Health News. Thanks so much.
13: Thank you.

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2: It's Morning Edition on WNYC. I'm Michael Hill. Short-term pain for long-term gain. That's a common phrase in East Harlem as the MTA builds a new subway there. WNYC's Ramzi Khalife checks in on the neighborhood adjusting to a new way of life.
3: Rise and shine, East Harlem. Sure is loud. This stretch of 2nd Avenue is one big construction site. Many of the stores along the corridor are currently surrounded by fencing and scaffolding. And it's set to stay this way for the next 5 or 6 years. That's because the MTA is expanding the Q line from 96th to 125th Street. And building a subway through a neighborhood of 130,000 people is going to cause some problems.
4: They wake me up every morning. It's hard to sleep. And I work night shift. I'll be going to work tired and stuff.
3: That's 48-year-old local Peter Mercado. He lives just blocks away from a banging pile driver that's excavating a box for a tunnel boring machine that will dig out the subway at 120th Street.
4: But in a way, like, once they're done, it will be a good thing, being that the train station is going to literally be right here.
3: And he's not the only one. Businesses and residents are already starting to feel the inconveniences brought about by the construction. But many recognize the benefit they'll get from the new subway. In the meantime, the construction has upended daily life. Outside Akil Sheet Metal on 2nd Avenue, a produce truck had just crashed into two other trucks owned by the business. The MTA says their construction didn't interfere to cause the accident, but it's another headache for Saeed Akil, whose store is blocked by the work. He tells me he's trying to be patient.
5: I hope just the speed, man, the speed, work overtime. Please work overtime, we're gonna finish. Be like China, we can win with them, come on.
3: His business has been open for 55 years, and he's confident he'll outlast the disruptions. Meanwhile, up the block, other locals like 78-year-old Felix Rivera say they've been waiting for a train beneath 2nd Avenue for decades. He recalls exploring the long vacant subway tunnels when he was a teenager. The MTA dug them out in the 1970s before the project lost funding in the financial crisis. He says the new subway would be a dream come true.
6: I hope so, yeah. I want to see it before I die. I'm 78 years old. So I hope to see it, yeah.
3: The MTA expects construction to be completed by 2032. Ramzi Khalife, WNYC News.
0: It's Morning Edition from NPR News. I'm Steve Inskeep.
7: And I'm A. Martinez. The Democratic National Committee's report into how Democrats lost the 2024 election to Donald Trump, first released in May, was missing a key chapter. That's what the chapter's author told the New York Times. And the newspaper's national political correspondent, Shane Goldmacher, is here now to discuss. So, Shane, what's actually in this missing chapter?
8: Yeah, so the report that the party released back in May, they said was a flawed report. And they were releasing it after months of pressure to just get out a document because there was these questions, what were you hiding by not releasing this chapter? And now the author said, even in that effort at transparency, what they've released doesn't actually release everything he turned in. And this so-called missing chapter has a few things. The number one is that it brings up Joe Biden's decision to run in the first place, which was sort of conspicuously absent from what the party had put out. And it labels this as probably the single point of failure for 2024 with a question mark, right? But raises this question. I think most notably, it goes after the role of political strategists leading the Democratic Party who have become, quote, generationally wealthy, and whether that wealth disconnects them from the needs of the voters whose votes the Democrats have needed. And the author, Paul Rivera, wrote that people trying to change that system, quote, keep banging their heads up against a system proven to be inflexible and self-enriching.
7: So, Shane, all of what you just said is something I think everyone has been discussing for years and years openly. Why would all this be so sensitive?
8: Yeah, so what's interesting is not just what's in the chapter, but how it's come to be. So again, the party chairman, Ken Martin, had said at the beginning of last year when he got the job, we need to look back and figure out what went wrong in 2024 to make sure we never make those mistakes again as a Democratic Party. And then at the end of last year, he said, actually, we've started winning all these elections. We're not going to release a report. And there was these months of pressure that build up. And so he put out this draft report saying, we never finished this. We disavowed this document. But like, here's what we have. So, you know, we're not hiding anything. And so he says he, in fact, never got this chapter from the author. And it's a really a twisted tale where the author says he handed it to him in a printed binder. The chairman says he didn't get it. And the whole thing is both about the contents and about this remarkable breach between the head of the Democratic Party in America and the guy he had empowered and entrusted to write this report.
9: And Martin and Rivera are the only ones that really know what went down between them, right? Because
8: yes, so much of this took place just between the two of them. It gets into the deleting policies of the Democratic National Committee's email, which for security purposes are gone every 30 days. And so it comes down to the story that this guy turned in this chapter and he provided a copy with to me that was dated from that date 6 months ago. And the party chairman says he never saw it. And other officials said they never got anything along these lines by email either.
9: Not too much time to go before the midterm, Shane. Do you expect Ken Martin to be replaced before then?
8: You know, he's faced a lot of pressure, chiefly because the Democratic Party has such a financial gap to the Republicans. But right now, he continues to make support of the one group that he most needs, which is the Democratic National Committee. But the big test is going to come from donors and whether they give enough money for the party to compete with the Republicans.
9: That's Shane Goldmacher of the New York Times. Shane, thanks a lot.
8: Thank you.
9: This is Morning Edition from NPR News. I'm A. Martinez.
0: And I'm Steve Inskeep.
2: Marketplace Morning Report is coming up next. And then in 10 minutes at 9 o'clock, it's the BBC News Hour on WNYC. Let's check in with London and see what they're working on. Hello, London.
10: Morning, WNYC. I'm Regina Vidyanathan on today's News Hour. Ukraine attacks logistics warehouses in Russia overnight. And we speak to ultra runner Sophie Woods, who broke a world record running across the Alps. All that coming up at 9 on WNYC.
2: ...76 with sunshine now, on our way to a mostly sunny day with a high temperature of 83 degrees and a light wind, and then tomorrow, slim chance of afternoon showers and storms. Sunshine in 81 with a calm wind. Thursday, Friday, carbon copies eventually. Chances of afternoon showers and thunderstorms, partly sunny, warmer, a high temperature of 88. Alternate side parking, meters in effect.

0: Support for WNYC comes from the Joyce Theater presenting the Ballet Festival, curated by Misty Copeland. Two distinct programs will be performed over 2 weeks, now through August 16th. Tickets at joyce.org.
1: After the fall of Roe v. Wade, people thought abortions would tank.
2: The idea that after these bans, we actually have an increase in the number of abortions was a thing that wasn't on my bingo card.
1: Now, abortion opponents are trying to reverse the tide.
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1: The new fight over abortion access on the next Reveal. Tonight at 9 on WNYC.
4: It's primary day in several states after months of ads and tens of millions of dollars in political spending. A check-in on how money is flowing this campaign season.
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4: From Marketplace in Washington, I'm Kimberly Adams. Seven states are set to hold primary elections this week. Polls open today in Washington, Kansas, Virginia, Missouri, and Michigan, where spending has poured into the primary. Brendan Glavin is the director of Insights at Open Secrets, which tracks money in politics. He says outside groups spent about $75 million in the Michigan primary. One race has drawn particular attention, the Democratic Senate primary, where U.S.-Israel relations have become a source of tension.
6: The United Democracy Project, plus some other groups affiliated with AIPAC, have been big spenders all year. But with this race in particular, it's a real hot button issue, and that's been driving a lot of the spending.
4: More broadly, in races across the nation so far this campaign season, Glavin says Democratic candidates have generally raised more, while Republican Party committees currently have more money available to help their candidates. Another major factor, President Trump's Political Action Committee.
6: The big X factor is Donald Trump's, the MAGA Inc. super PAC has $400 million in the bank, and that money is all available to be spent on these elections.
4: He says Democrats don't have a counterpart to that right now. This is the first major election cycle since the Supreme Court struck down federal limits on coordinated campaign spending at the end of June. But Glavin says it's still too early to know how much that decision will affect fundraising. Next week, Connecticut, Minnesota, Vermont, and Wisconsin hold their primaries. We'll keep an eye on those races as well. Let's do the numbers. The FTSE in London is up 0.3%. Dow, S&P, and NASDAQ futures are up in the 0.4% to 1.3% range, with the Dow future up 694 points. The 10-year Treasury yield is down at 4.66%. Oil prices are down this morning, with Brent crude trading at $81.91 a barrel.
5: 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Horizon3.ai.
4: When the Trump administration made massive cuts to the federal workforce, remember DOGE, Maryland, which is right next to us here in D.C., was hit hard. It lost close to 25,000 federal jobs last year, more than any other state. To help out their neighbors, some Marylanders have formed a kind of club where the goal is to redistribute money. Marketplace's Stephanie Hughes reports.
7: Last spring, Finn and Adamson was job hunting in Baltimore. He had recently graduated with a master's from the School of Public Health at Johns Hopkins, but there wasn't a lot doing in public health at the time.
8: You know, with the big cuts to the public health agencies, there were a lot of out-of-work public health professionals who were, you know, more qualified than me for a lot of the jobs I was interested in.
7: Then Adamson learned about a new kind of club where another member would give him some money each month, $180 or so, while he didn't have any.
8: It was like a small relief valve to get some money for groceries, mostly.
7: Adamson had become a member of the Community Guaranteed Income Club. It was started last year by his friend, Alex Zhu, another Marylander, who was inspired by the concept of universal basic income.
9: We've been running for over a year now, and we have helped redistribute over $20,000.
7: The club's 54 members each self-report their monthly income, subtract taxes and student loan payments, and then the club uses a formula to redistribute the money.
9: We calculate the average, and the people who make above the average send money to the people who make below the average, and we tell them who to send to.
7: Right now, the member with the highest income makes about $10,000 a month post-tax. That person's sending out $700, split between multiple people. Members with no money coming in each get about $200 a month. And some have incomes that vary. That includes singer Elisha Vaprant. Here she is performing at an event in D.C. this spring. Pront gets paid for about half of her performance gigs. This one, for example, was unpaid. She also works as a teacher.
10: My voice teaching is pretty consistent, but my performance work is not.
7: In months where she has more performance gigs lined up, Pront usually gives money, about 80 bucks or so. And when she doesn't, she gets it, up to $100.
10: It's just been a little bit more of a cushion. That money I like intend to go toward groceries.
7: Most UBI programs have been experimental, but a more consistent income is one of the main benefits, says Stacia West, a professor at the University of Tennessee.
11: When that income volatility is smoothed, we often see reductions in things like anxiety and depression.
7: One of West's studies found people also had more time and energy to look for jobs. And in Baltimore, some club members found jobs.

0: who can give it? In Baltimore, I'm Stephanie Hughes for Marketplace.
1: And the biggest names in AI are headed to the White House today. Meta, Anthropic, OpenAI, and Google will meet with officials to discuss the government safety testing their most advanced AI models. This comes days after Anthropic admitted its AI breached three more private companies during testing. The White House has not provided details on how the tests will be conducted or how results will be reported. Our producers are Emma Condon, Tamara Fagan, Ashley Rodriguez, Ariana Rosas, and Erica Soderstrom. Our senior producer is Alex Schroeder, and our supervising senior producer is Meredith Gerritsen-Morby. In Washington, I'm Kimberly Adams with the Marketplace Morning Report. 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
2: 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That's how they feed good. 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
3: Up next, it's the BBC NewsHour on WNYC. Then it's the Brian Lehrer Show. Analysis of the Dr. Anthony Fauci hearings from the Washington correspondent of the health site Stat News. Plus, the latest on the major wildfires plaguing different parts of Europe as the continent deals with another very hot summer. Those conversations and more at 10 this morning. 76 with sunshine now, mostly sunny today with a high temperature of 83.
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5: Welcome to NewsHour from the BBC World Service. I'm Regina Vaidyanathan. Ukraine steps up its attacks on Russia with strikes on logistics, warehouses and other infrastructure overnight. Officials say at least five people have been killed and 10 more injured.
6: Civilian deaths seem to be rising in Russia and in Ukraine. Both Russia and Ukraine deny targeting civilians, but ever since Russia's full-scale invasion of Ukraine, so many civilians have died.
5: EU ministers hold an emergency meeting to discuss migration days after tens of thousands of Moroccans entered the Spanish territory of Ceuta. The inspiring story of ultramarathon runner Sophie Woods, who ran the entire length of the Alps in just 29 days. And the musical, which uses humour to raise awareness about the chronic women's health condition, endometriosis.
7: It's funny and it has a message. Parts of it will leave you in tears, but you'll also be like rolling on the floor laughing.
5: All of that coming up after the BBC News.
8: BBC News with David Harper. Big oil companies have reported record profits after the Iran war sent prices surging. Saudi Aramco has reported a 44% rise in the latest quarter, despite disruption caused by the conflict. Sarah Rogers reports.
9: This is the first full quarter of results since the Iran conflict began in February. Aramco, the world's biggest oil exporter, saw net income of almost $33 billion between April and June. Profits for British oil and gas producers Shell and BP and America's ExxonMobil more than doubled in the same period. US-based Chevron's profits climbed even sharper, from $2.5 billion last year to $12 billion in its second quarter. Oil prices have been volatile since the conflict began, with Brent crude peaking at above $120 a barrel, but falling back on the promise of talks. President Donald Trump has criticised oil companies for making too much money from the war.
8: A mass funeral has been held in Gaza City for 112 people whose bodies were trapped under the rubble of a residential block hit during an Israeli strike in 2023. Local officials say it's taken almost 3 years to retrieve the remains due to a lack of equipment and other shortages. From Jerusalem, here's Yolande Nell.
10: Footage from Gaza City shows the victims' remains lined up in rows, each covered with a Palestinian flag. Mourners said 40 children, 38 women and 7 people with disabilities were among those whose bodies were recovered in a recent operation by the civil defence, part of Gaza's Hamas-run interior ministry. They were members of one Palestinian clan made up of the Abu Shuria and Hussein families. All were killed when Israel targeted a multi-storey residential block in the Sabra neighbourhood in November 2023, 6 weeks after the deadly Hamas-led attack on southern Israel.
8: French officials say nearly 160 migrants have been rescued after their boat caught fire while attempting to cross the Channel to England. No casualties have been reported. Here's Simon Jones.
11: This was one of the largest rescues of migrants in the Channel that the UK and French coast

0: guards have ever had to deal with. The overloaded dinghy had been on the water for several hours when its engine caught fire. The boat quickly broke up and the people on board ended up in the water. The dinghy was being shadowed by a French vessel which issued a Mayday alert. A lifeboat from Eastbourne and a Border Force cutter joined the rescue operation. Everyone was accounted for and taken back to France.
1: Member states of the European Union have praised Spain's response after more than 70,000 Moroccans illegally entered its territory of Ceuta last week. It had been suggested that Spain should be suspended from the Schengen Agreement, which allows free movement. However, at a video conference on Tuesday, the EU's migration chief blamed the mass illegal entry on disinformation and people smugglers. He also offered financial help to strengthen the border. Most of the illegal migrants are now back in Morocco. Live from London, this is the latest world news from the BBC.
2: On WNYC in New York, 77 with sunshine at 4 minutes after nine. Good morning. I'm Michael Hill. Mayor Mamdani's administration says more than 5,700 families applied for the city's preschool program for two-year-olds that will launch this September. But only about a third of those families will get a seat. The 2K program is part of Mayor Mamdani's plan to expand free childcare options for families that can cost parents more than $20,000 a year. Governor Hochul has promised to pay for the first 2 years of the initiative. Parents are expected to get their offers later today, and about a half will get a seat in their top-ranked program. Families who didn't get in or families who didn't apply can join a wait list. The seats are available in five school districts, but the city plans to expand the program for 12,000 toddlers next year. More than 400 attorneys, social workers, and other support staff who represent low-income New Yorkers are absent from courtrooms across the Bronx and Manhattan. Staff at the Bronx Defenders and Neighborhood Defender Services of Harlem have now been on strike for more than a week. The two organizations represent many people accused of crimes, facing eviction, and fighting deportation. Samantha Espada is an attorney at Bronx Defenders.
3: We want to serve our community. We want to serve the Bronx. And we can only do that if we are able to stick around to do this work.
2: The management of both the defender services say they're bargaining in good faith and that they have non-union employees covering cases. Cleanup is underway and subway service back to normal after an early morning fire. Train fire left more than a dozen MTA workers and firefighters with moderate to mild injuries. 77 with sunshine now, mostly sunny today with a high temperature of 83. Tonight, a low around 69 degrees.
4: Hello and welcome to NewsHour from the BBC World Service. Coming to you live from London, I'm Regina Vaidyanathan. The sound of Ukrainian drones as they hit targets in Russia. Overnight into Tuesday, Kyiv struck Russian warehouses belonging to Wildberries, the country's largest online retailer, known as the Russian Amazon. At least five people were killed and 10 wounded in what's the latest in a series of attacks on Wildberries. Well, Kyiv says the depots supply the Russian military, something Moscow denies. In recent weeks, the war has been getting ever closer to ordinary Russians. Just a day earlier, as people sunbathed and swam in the sea, a Ukrainian drone crashed into a beach in southern Russia, killing 7 people, including 3 children, and injuring 58, according to Russian officials. Well, our correspondent, Steve Rosenberg, our Russia editor, brought me the very latest from a busy Moscow street.
5: This is what we know so far. Russian officials say that overnight, drones attacked an industrial park south of Moscow. A warehouse caught fire, and the local governor, the governor of Moscow region, said that 5 people had been killed. Now, there was no official confirmation about who runs the warehouse that was targeted, but later came news reports of 2 other drone attacks in 2 other parts of Russia, one near St. Petersburg and the other in the Tver region, both targeting warehouses belonging to Wildberries, Russia's largest online retailer. And this fits into a pattern, because since last month, Ukrainian drones have attacked a whole string of warehouses belonging to Wildberries. It seems to be an attempt to disrupt the operations of a really big Russian company that is used by so many people here. You know, tens of millions of Russians buy things online via Wildberries, and hundreds of thousands of Russians try to sell things through Wildberries.
4: So there's a sense now that ordinary Russians are really feeling the impact of the conflict. Would you say in a greater way?
5: Much more than before, certainly. I mean, you know, a couple of years ago, if I was speaking to people on the street about the impact of the war on their lives, you know, so many people said to me, well, you know, the war is, it's something happening so far away. It doesn't affect us. It's happening on television. Today, the message is very different. You know, long-range Ukrainian drone strikes on Russian oil facilities, for example, they sparked a summer fuel shortage in many parts of Russia, so Russians felt it. These attacks on Wildberries warehouses, that is disrupting that major company, Russians are feeling that. And also, you know, 4.5 years into this war, so many people now tell me, when you speak to them, you know, we know someone, we know a neighbour or one of our relatives who was killed fighting in Ukraine. So in many different ways, yes, people are feeling the effects of this war.
4: And is that changing public perception and opinion in any way?
5: Well, that's a really good question. One thing I've noticed is that Russians are very good at adapting to a changing situation, and I think we're seeing that now. The other thing that comes through when you speak to Russians is this sense of, well, we're powerless. You know, we don't like the situation, but there's nothing that we can do to change it. And I get the feeling that many people are just waiting, hoping for the situation to change. But, you know, there is no sense when you speak to people that they have the power to influence what is happening or to influence their government. And certainly, although it's clear that many people would like this so-called special military operation to be over, and many people talk about, let's sit down and negotiate, Vladimir Putin gives the impression of someone who is determined to push on. There's no sign of compromise at the moment from the Kremlin leader. He seems determined to carry on the war until he achieves what he considers to be victory for Russia.
4: That's the BBC's Russia editor, Steve Rosenberg, in Moscow for us. Well, to discuss the Ukrainian strategy, we're joined now by a former Deputy Defence Minister of Ukraine, retired Major General Vladimir Havrilov. Welcome to NewsHour, Major General. Are we seeing a deliberate change of tactics and strategy by Ukraine?
6: Hello. First of all, I would like just to stress that Russia has been destroying Ukrainian infrastructure and logistics from the very beginning of the invasion in 2022. Ukraine was not able to respond to this due to lack of deep strike and middle strike capabilities. It took for us 3 years to acquire some local domestic solutions and also some partner solutions to have that capability, and from 2026 we started to manufacture in numbers deep strike and middle strike capability, which gave us an instrument to reach Russian targets deep in the territories and to start causing some painful damages to the oil infrastructure, defense industry, and also this retail type companies who are related to the supplying of military items to Russian.
4: And I just want to say, I mean, Russia says that Wildberries is not related to any military supplies at all. We know that it is the Amazon of Russia. Some would wonder why you are targeting Wildberries in particular. What would your response be to that?
6: First of all, Wildberries is number one in size marketplace in Russia. We know that. And until recent, they had a separate chapter on the list of the items they sell, which was named Everything for Special Military Operation. And you can buy from this marketplace a lot of stuff, starting from small drones to spare parts for Russian military. And we advised Wildberries many times to be careful with that, to pay attention to that. They didn't respond. That's why they have become a legitimate target, because they supply through their marketplace a lot of stuff to the special military operation units which are taking the part in the war in Ukraine.
4: So you say that's a legitimate target, but we are seeing civilian casualties. We've seen civilian casualties on the latest strike on a wild berries associated with that. And of course, the strike which hit a beach.
6: Ukraine, we are just following all international laws related to the war. We understand it. We never target specifically civilian population. Of course, time to time, as a collateral damages, it could be for civilians who are close to the military installations, also close to the areas.
4: So on a beach when they're sunbathing?
6: Beach is located in the area of eastern part of Black Sea. There are a lot of naval bases, Russian Navy. And so I understand that one of the Ukrainian drones, which was targeted to the Russian some kind of infrastructure there, was shot down by Russian air defense. And we can hear it very clearly from the coverage. And it crashed to the beach.
4: So you regret the number of civilian casualties on that occasion?
6: Of course, we regret of any casualties of civilians who are becoming hostages of this war, which Putin started almost 4.5 years ago.
4: Okay, thank you very much for sharing your thoughts. That's retired Major General Vladimir Havrilov. It's been 10 months since the US brokered a ceasefire between Israel and Hamas, and the peace plan has yet to deliver much of its promise. Last week, President Trump announced a deal between his Board of Peace and Hamas on disarmament, but Israeli forces have continued their deadly strikes on Gaza. Life remains bleak for most people in the territory who still live in tent camps or in the rubble of half-destroyed homes. But in the most trying circumstances, some are hoping to connect to the outside world and make a living using their laptops. Israel imposes tight restrictions on foreign journalists entering Gaza, so our Middle East correspondent Yolan Nell has been speaking online to local tech workers.
7: I lost all of my equipment, I lost my house, I lost my office, and I was thinking that is the end of the world here in Gaza.
8: Mahran Bayad, his wife and three young children now live in a tent in Gaza City. Despite his ruined surroundings, he's one of thousands of well-educated Gazans trying to make a living online, coding and programming.
7: I can work here in Gaza, anything that is in freelancing work, starting from mobile application for iPhone, Android, Flutter, to websites, even ads. So anything that can be worked from remotely, we can do it here in Gaza.
8: With Gaza's economy all but destroyed and 80% of people with no income, NGOs see the potential of remote work to fill a desperate need.
9: Yeah, it's really critical. I mean, we talk about it now as sort of a digital lifeline, right? This idea that if you have a laptop, if you have a working internet connection, you can work and earn income.
8: Nicole Hark is country director for the American NGO Mercy Corps, which is trying to help Gazans, focusing on training, getting contacts for freelancers, and supporting the new independent co-working spaces that are popping up in Gaza City and elsewhere.
9: It's really critical to help people get back to work. They don't want to be dependent on aid. They're not looking to sit there and do nothing, right? But it's really finding a safe space and finding something that's affordable and that continues to have consistent electricity and internet is shockingly incredibly difficult.
8: These hubs have generators and solar panels to provide power and a better internet connection, while most of the population is still living in tents.
10: So let's start with AI engineering. I got these two questions from an engineer, and actually I stuck.
8: Walat Validis is a 24-year-old computer software engineer and her family's main breadwinner. Today, she's talking to one of her mentors based in California's Silicon Valley.
10: I have lots of international mentors who not just help me in the technical skills, also in the soft skills, also in the mental health. And my mental health, it's not in zero, it's in minus. So, if you want to complete despite all of these struggles and circumstances, or do you want to just wait for a miracle to happen or wait for something to happen and absolutely it will not happen if you don't do anything?
8: Walat has recently got a full-time job with a Dubai-based company. With almost daily bombings, as Israel says it's continuing to target Hamas, safety is still a big concern. And there are plenty of other challenges for tech-savvy Gazans to overcome. As well as the unstable electricity and internet, banking restrictions make it difficult to be paid. Mahran is finding it hard to get his laptop screen repaired at this makeshift workshop. There are tight Israeli restrictions on what comes into Gaza, including computer parts, because Israel sees them as having a possible military use.
7: This test is very hard for us, but we are trying to survive. We are trying to say thanks God for what we can do and restart our life again.
8: Gaza's wider recovery may be at a standstill, and yet its tech workers give a glimpse of a brighter possible future.
11: That's Yolande Nell in Jerusalem. You can hear more on that story in Crossing Continents on assignment on the BBC World Service as well.
2: It is 9:19. This is WNYC. Coming up next, it's the Brian Lehrer Show. Analysis of the Dr. Anthony Fauci hearings from the Washington correspondent of the health site Stat News. Plus, the latest on the major wildfires plaguing different parts of Europe as that continent deals with another very hot summer. Those conversations at 10 this morning. 77 with sunshine now, mostly sunny, and 83 for high today with a light wind.
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11: This is Regina Vaidyanathan with NewsHour, coming to you live from the BBC in London. In recent months, dozens of people have been killed across Pakistan-administered Kashmir in violent clashes between security officials and protesters from the group Joint Awami Action Committee, or the JAAC. Well, the BBC is the first media organisation to gain access to the city at the heart of the protests, Rawalakot. With the internet cut and roads blocked, getting information's been difficult. Our Pakistan correspondent Caroline Davies reports from Islamabad about what the team on the ground has found.
13: Despair in the makeshift clinic. Shafkat Hussain came in with low vital signs, a gunshot wound to the chest. But his friends clasped his hand at his bedside, the sheets stained with the blood of the previous patients, and hoped until he passed.
14: We only asked for affordable flour, electricity and our basic rights. Instead, our brothers are being killed. Why are live bullets being fired at us?
13: Like many in Rawalakot, Shafkat had been protesting for weeks. They started in June, led by the Joint Awami Action Committee, or JAAC, a group of local activists that have grown in influence since they formed in 2023. The authorities say the JAAC want to disrupt the ongoing regional elections, that they are armed, and that the authorities won't tolerate the march. There was a crackdown, leaving dozens dead, and violent clashes spread across Pakistan-administered Kashmir. Some security officers have died, but most casualties are protesters. Getting inside Rawalakot is difficult. Roads are blocked or guarded. The internet and phone signal cut. It's meant it's nearly impossible to know what is happening. When the team arrive, they find family after family mourning loved ones they say were shot dead in the protests. This woman lost her only son.
15: He said martyrdom is a great honour. He fought for what was right. He never lived as a slave.
13: And this man, his brother.
16: He was the youngest in the family and was loved by everyone. It is a great loss for us. At the same time, I feel proud that he gave his life while standing up for the rights of the people. He was not fighting or attacking anyone.
13: Protesters don't trust the local hospitals, scared they'll be arrested, instead going to makeshift clinics. The doctor running it says they struggle to keep up.
17: first aid hai ki hum kisi ki
18: jaan. We have enough supplies to provide first aid. We can stop bleeding, clean and dress wounds, and remove superficial bullets. But patients with serious injuries to the chest, abdomen, head, or other vital organs need advanced hospitals. Even major hospitals would struggle if many such patients arrived at the same time.
13: He says they've treated around 50 to 60 critically injured patients in the last week, and that he personally treated 15 to 20 with gunshot wounds. Most, he says, were under 40 years old. The authorities have said security forces did not fire on peaceful protesters, but that law enforcement acted against individuals who were involved in attacks on law enforcement personnel, threatened public safety, or obstructed lawful authority. They say it's not true that protesters have been arrested in hospital. The authorities accuse the JAAC of being foreign-funded terrorists, and the group has been banned. The JAAC maintain they are peaceful, but we asked one of their core committee, Umar Nazir, about the deaths of security officers.
19: Look, perhaps such deaths did occur. I will not comment on that. However, I believe that certain elements who are under their control were infiltrated into our ranks.
13: They did not provide us with evidence on this alleged infiltration, and the authorities say the JAAC are running a disinformation campaign against them. The BBC did not see weapons or shooting at the protests they observed. The JAAC say they're open to talk, but there are more protests planned.
4: That's the BBC's Caroline Davies reporting from Islamabad there. It's one of the world's toughest endurance challenges. The Via Alpina is a trail across the Alps spanning 2,000 kilometres over eight different countries with 116 stages. Ultra-runner Sophie Woods has become the fastest person to ever run it, completing it in just 29 days. Well, the course has an elevation equivalent to climbing Mount Everest 12 times, going through Slovenia, Austria, Germany, Liechtenstein, Switzerland and France before ending on the Mediterranean coast in Monaco. Well, 42-year-old Sophie began the marathon on the 4th of July in Italy, and she finished on Saturday night. She's been telling me about the challenge.
20: Every day was tough, just really tough. You know, I think when we first planned it, I actually expected to move faster than I did. The terrain was a lot more technical than I was expecting, and we faced quite a few sort of crises along the way.
4: I mean, you talk about some of the challenges there. Of course, Europe is going through a heat wave at the moment. What sort of extreme weather conditions did you personally encounter on your run?
20: Oh, so we had two heat waves, which was awesome. I think it probably got up to about 37 degrees, which is a lot when you're at altitude running. And then we also had some storms to contend with. And then there were just all sorts of things, like the van had, you know, a flat tire at one point. We had to deal with huge swarms of bugs, and it was, yeah, it was a challenging time, not to mention the fact that there were wildfires happening at the same time that we had to actually divert away from because the route went right through them.
4: And how do you prepare for something like this?
20: I've been running ultramarathons for the last decade. I've run in some of the most incredible races around the world, and I think that that really prepares you. Spending long days out by yourself, learning how to be strong and capable and in the mountains and have skills to effectively save yourself in, you know, these sorts of conditions is something that you build over years of experience. But leading into this, I was very aware that my body was going to take a pretty big hit. And so I was focusing a lot on my strength work, on making sure that I was eating like really well and making sure that I started with as many stores as I could.
4: You've spoken in the past, haven't you, Sophie, about some of the fertility challenges you faced as well and how some of that in some ways inspired you to take on this challenge. I wonder if you could share more about that as well.
20: Yeah, I mean, going through trying to get pregnant and IVF whilst also being an ultra runner is a really contradictory sort of thing. You're so used to getting your body to do what you ask it to do. And then all of a sudden it just won't cooperate. And coming to terms with the fact that we weren't going to have a child has been really, really difficult for me. And so this kind of, I guess I fell out of love with my body and out of love with my sport. And this has really reignited that passion again, because my body's amazing. She's just done the most incredible thing for me. And I've had the most amazing adventure, which is why I got into the sport in the first place, was to have adventures in incredible environments.
4: And how do you mentally prepare for this? You've spoken about the physical preparation.
20: The mental side of it is really important. And I think that I have really practiced this through my years of racing, of just, I just keep moving. No matter what happens, I just keep moving. Like the urge to stop, there is always going to be that little voice in your head being like, oh, just have a wee seat. Why not? There's one there. You know, nothing grows in the comfort zone. So you just got to keep moving forward. And I think if you practice that enough, it just becomes conditioning. And also the fact that I had so many people out there supporting me and cheering me on, like that is invaluable, to know that no matter what time of day I was out on the trail, if it was the middle of the night, there were people somewhere in the world checking on my little dot, making sure that I was still moving.
4: Sophie Woods inspiring us all there.
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2: It's the BBC News Hour on WNYC, 78 with sunshine at 9:31. A cargo ship reports it has been hit by a projectile off the coast of Oman in the Strait of Hormuz, while the United States and Iran make opposing claims about whether they're holding talks. A Senate committee plans to vote to advance acting Attorney General Todd Blanche's nomination to lead the Justice Department. This comes after the former personal lawyer for President Trump secured the support of Republican senators who threatened to block his confirmation. The Senate Judiciary Committee's vote today follows a deal struck between Blanche and Republican senators John Cornyn of Texas and Tom Tillis of North Carolina, who demanded written assurances about the settlement of Trump's lawsuit against the IRS over his leaked tax returns. Cornyn and Tillis said Monday they'll support the nomination after Blanche signed a written order rescinding plans to create a $1.8 billion fund to compensate Trump allies. Critics say Blanche's written assurances don't go far enough. Mayor Mamdani continues to push for free buses. It was one of his signature campaign issues, but last week, the chair of the MTA complained that the mayor's pledge could have been responsible for a large jump in people not paying the fare on buses. The agency says bus fare revenue dropped $31 million during Mamdani's first 6 months in office. That comes as paid ridership on the subways and commuter railroads continues to climb. Still, the mayor says free buses are an important goal.
24: One in five New Yorkers struggle to afford the fare at $3. And we know that that is only going to be exacerbated the longer this cost of living crisis goes. And we never want a New Yorker to be priced out of that.
2: For now, both the mayor and the MTA say they want more people to sign up for fair fares, which gives low-income New Yorkers half-priced rides. 78 with sunshine now, mostly sunny and 83 today. A slim chance of afternoon showers and thunderstorms tomorrow. Sunshine and 81.
4: Welcome back to NewsHour. Europe spent this summer trying to buy its way out of the heat. Air conditioner exports from China into the European Union hit nearly $3.8 billion in the first half of this year. That's up more than 40% on last year. Many shops across the continent have sold out and prices are climbing. Business Daily's Sam Fenwick has been following the money chain behind Europe's aircon boom.
1: This is a queue outside a discount supermarket in Paris one morning in July. The queue goes round the building. They're not there for freshly baked bread. They're there for a box with a fan in it. Within minutes, the shelves are empty. There are scuffles in the aisles and fights break out, and this footage goes viral. Only about a fifth of European homes have air conditioning at all. In Northern Europe, it's more like one in ten. But France alone has had four heat waves since May. Nicolas Leger is a retail analyst at Nielsen IQ in France. He says 4.6 million fans and air conditioners were sold in France between January and June, double last year, three times the figure of 4 years ago. But then the stock ran out.
3: This year, the average price spent by buyers has increased by 10%. Sometimes you have no choice.
1: Most of Europe's air conditioning is made in China. Midea is one of the biggest manufacturers. It sold out of portable units in June. The problem isn't making them, it's getting them here. By sea from southern China takes 2 to 3 months with customs. So a unit ordered when the heatwave starts arrives after the summer's over. Tobias Strobel is Midea's head of innovation for Europe.
5: We transported some 1,000 units by train. We will not make much margin, but at least we can provide some of the porters because of this big demand.
1: Air conditioners put on a freight train across Asia because the ships are too slow. And then you switch the thing on, and everybody switches theirs on at the same time. Dr. Chris Roslow is a senior analyst at the energy think tank Ember.
6: The most intense heat wave so far happened in late June. And in the evening period, especially, the grids came under quite a lot of pressure. So we had, in France, power prices spiked above 300 euros per megawatt hour. In Belgium, we actually saw a spike up to 900 euros. And just for context, power prices are typically around 50 to 100 euros. So this is several multiples above normal.
1: The bigger cost is what comes next, because this isn't a one-off summer. Professor Diana Ulget-Vorceps is vice chair of the Intergovernmental Panel on Climate Change.
9: By 2030, the International Energy Agency projects cooling will add more new demand to our electricity than artificial intelligence. You can imagine it's really very massive.
1: Europe's energy regulator says the amount being invested in the grid needs to double if energy needs are to be met.
4: That's Sam Fenwick reporting there. 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You're listening to NewsHour. I'm Regina Vaidyanathan, and this is NewsHour, coming to you live from the BBC. The issue of migration remains high on the agenda across Europe. A short while ago, EU interior ministers wrapped up an emergency meeting just days after tens of thousands of Moroccans entered the Spanish territory of Ceuta. European Commissioner for Internal Affairs and Migration, Magnus Brunner, said after that meeting, ministers supported Spain and praised Europe's handling of migration.
25: By every measure, Europe has not had this much control over illegal migration in decades. But of course, the events from Ceuta, that's also pretty clear, show that that dramatic images beat actually the best statistics.
4: Well, the sudden surge of migrants, around 70,000 into Ceuta, a North African exclave which is part of Spain, led to tensions between Madrid and some of its allies. Italy temporarily suspended its Schengen arrangement with Spain, even though Ceuta is not part of the Schengen open borders area within the EU. Well, that meeting has now wrapped up, as we said. So let's speak to the BBC's Nick Beek, who's been watching developments in Brussels. So, Nick, what came out of that meeting? Because, as we said just then, there have been some tensions in recent days between European member states over this.
26: Hi, Regina. Yes, well, it does seem that
7: all the main parties here are downplaying any sort of row among the member states. And, you know, that is a massive departure from the past three or four days where there has been a bitter disagreement between some of those key countries. You mentioned Italy really going for Spain. And over the weekend, we had 22 countries, including Italy, writing this letter suggesting that the policies of the Madrid government had acted as a sort of pull factor for some of the tens of thousands of mainly young men who tried to get to Ceuta last week. They were suggesting that the whole sort of integrity of the borderless Schengen zone within the European Union was at threat because of what the Spanish were doing. And today, I mean, the language is really different. You've got Denmark and the and Italy suggesting that they're satisfied with Spain and that really they're all in this together. And I suspect, Regina, what's happened here is that governments across Europe have seen how hard-right and far-right parties really sort of leapt on the extraordinary issues we saw last week, and also the suggestion that a lot of Russian disinformation was really amplifying what was being reported online, and also a suggestion that in the first place this surge was caused by some sort of internet hoax that was telling people to try and make this journey because they might well get a Spanish passport, which of course was simply not true.
4: And Spain have said, haven't they, Nick, that they've already returned to Morocco 70,000 of the 72,000 migrants who reached Ceuta.
7: Yes, and I mean, Ceuta is a place where, obviously, right on the tip of northern Africa, it's not in the Schengen zone. It's separated by the Strait of Gibraltar, so you've got 25 kilometres or so of sea separating that city, a Spanish city, from the Spanish mainland. But yet there was, you know, such a large reaction to this. And in terms of, you know, how the governments play it from now on in, you've really got the feeling that prime ministers and presidents across Europe felt they had to say something because immigration for so many electorates is a really crucial, important issue. We know that. It's one that the hard right have been picking up votes on. And so a lot of politicians felt compelled to speak. And I think now, in the cold light of day, there's been a dialing down of the temperature.
4: Nick Beek in Brussels, thank you very much. Well, I'm joined now by Emmanuel Loperfido, an MP with Italian Prime Minister Giorgia Meloni's Brothers of Italy party and the Secretary of the Foreign Affairs Committee in the Italian Chamber of Deputies. Welcome to NewsHour, Mr. Loperfido. Do you think that things have dialed down now? Hello there.
8: Sorry.
4: Hello there. I'll ask you the question again. Have things dialed down now? Is Italy less angry and frustrated with Spain than it was a few days ago?
8: No, but with Spain, we are friends, historical friends. We were not angry with us. We just were asking responsibility, because when you are a member of the European Union, it is necessary responsibility and firm control on the borders, because when there is a Schengen agreement and you are in Europe, country, you feel safe if you know that everybody is doing what they have to do. They accomplish to the security control on the border. In that case, it was really clear that Spain was not identifying who was entering the European Union, because Ceuta, it is true, it is an enclave in Africa, but it is inside Spain, so it is in European Union.
4: So are you now satisfied with the way things are? I mean, Spain now saying it's already returned 70,000 people back to Morocco.
8: Yeah, we saw that Spain reacted firmly. And now it was important, the meeting that was done by the interior ministers of the European Union, saying that if there is a responsibility from every country, there will be also solidarity. And the main thing is that we have to strengthen the European Union external borders, and we have to make return more effective, intensify the fight against migrant smuggling, reinforce the partnership with the third countries. So, and we have also to coordinate the communication. In this way, we will be sure that we will be able to help who is seeking for asylum, and it is entitled to have it, and we will be able to send back with trying to enter illegally in the European Union.
4: So do you now no longer think Spain should be suspended from the Schengen?
8: We don't know yet How many illegal people entered in Ceuta last week? So it is better to control also, because we know that between the migration flows, there are also some members that could be, as it happens.
10: Can I ask you this? Spanish ambassador criticised Italy for amplifying false claims, saying that suggestions that it grants EU citizenship to people is simply wrong because the programme provides legal residency to migrants, but it does not confer Spanish nationality. So any of those people who'd come to Ceuta wouldn't have necessarily got nationality anyway.
8: Yeah, but I know that we have been criticized, but finally, the day after the critics that we gave to Spain, they reacted immediately, sending the troops there and raising 500 meters of walls, meaning that probably the critics were correct in front of a wrong attitude to face illegal migration coming from Morocco, from the south, the African areas.
10: I mean, Spain says, though, that it is clear that in no way was the Schengen area compromised. That's what Spain has said today after those meetings.
8: Yeah, we are glad to hear that. We are also know that from Ceuta there are some illegal boats arriving to Spanish coast. That means that after that they are able to going everywhere to the north or to the Mediterranean area. But after this meeting, we are sure that we are going to cooperate better and better. So I think that it was a good step for the European Union in order to know that facing illegal migration, it is a common target, and we have to coordinate our action. And if somebody is asking for solidarity, has also to be responsible. And these are two way of acting. It will be done a correct job to support asylum to the people that need asylum, and also to tackle the illegal migration.
10: Okay, thank you very much, Emmanuel Loperafido, an MP with the Brothers of Italy party, for sharing your thoughts on that story. Britain's two species of seahorse, the short-snouted and the spiny seahorse, are already legally protected. But now the UK's marine management organisation's warning of a new risk: photography. It says it will take action against anyone who films or photographs seahorses without a government licence, with a maximum penalty being 6 months in prison or an unlimited fine. Well, Alice Wilby Ward's a postgraduate student in marine biology at Essex University and a volunteer at the Seahorse Trust. Welcome to NewsHour, Alice. First of all, is photography of seahorses a common thing here?
11: Yeah, so thanks for having me. The photography of seahorses is quite common to see around the world because they're such a charismatic fish. As you may know, they look very different to normal fish. They have a long prehensile tail and they look a bit like a horse under the water. And so it's very common to have them photographed in the UK as well as globally.
10: And this is people taking big cameras and using flashes, or is it about the proximity? Can people also potentially put them at risk if they're taking a photo on their mobile phone?
11: Yeah, so I think the increase in new technology has really impacted this, the use of flash photography with large cameras as well as smaller mobile cameras like GoPros. They've increased significantly, and the flash photography can really, really damage the seahorse individual and stress it out quite significantly.
10: And could it actually kill them as well?
11: It could, under severe stress. It's not the direct flash that is killing them, even though they do have very sensitive eyes. They're much like human eyes. They can absorb the whole light spectrum. But along with the additional stresses that they're experiencing from climate change, as well as boat moorings and overfishing, this can be a severe stressor that does cause fatalities in the seahorses.
10: I mean, the penalties are quite high. We're talking 6 months in prison or an unlimited fine. What's the scale of the problem then? Are we talking hundreds or thousands of people who are out there taking photographs of seahorses incorrectly?
11: Yes, so citizen science is the best form of data collection that we've got to date. Lots of people opportunistically taking photographs of seahorses, but the higher highest incidence rate of causing seahorse mortalities is through citizen science. And this would be volunteers that go out and don't adhere to the guidelines of the MMO, taking these images that are causing severe stress to these animals.
10: And just tell us more about these two species of seahorse. They're already legally protected. Are they endangered here in the UK?
11: So they're not listed as endangered by the IUCN. They are listed as data deficient. This means that we don't have enough data currently on them to determine whether they are critically endangered or not. Unlike, we have 46 species of seahorses globally, and these two species are listed still as data deficient. But with citizen science data, we're trying to build a bigger picture of their population size.
10: Okay, really fascinating to talk to you and hear more about the threats and the risks to photography of seahorses. Thanks very much for joining us here on NewsHour. That's Alice Wilby Ward, a postgraduate student in marine biology at Essex University and also a volunteer at the Seahorse Trust. I'm Regina Vaidyanathan, and this is NewsHour.

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3: Up next, it's the Brian Lehrer Show, analysis of the Dr. Anthony Fauci hearings from the Washington correspondent of the health site Stat News. Plus, the latest on the major wildfires plaguing different parts of Europe as the continent deals with another very hot summer. Those conversations and more at 10 this morning. 79 degrees now with sunshine, mostly sunny, and a high of 83 today with a light wind. A slim chance of afternoon showers tomorrow, sunshine, 81.

0: This is Rajini Vaidyanathan with NewsHour, coming to you live from the BBC in London. It's a chronic medical condition which affects around 1 in 10 women worldwide, but one that's often ignored. This week, a musical designed to raise awareness of endometriosis opens at the Edinburgh Fringe Festival in Scotland. Endometriosis is when tissue similar to the lining of the uterus grows outside it. It can bring on excruciating pain and exhaustion, and in some cases even lead to infertility. It can take many years for women to get diagnosed. It took me well over a decade to learn I had it. So how do you turn an unpleasant, often ignored condition into an entertaining play, complete with dancing doctors and humour? Endometriosis the Musical tells the story of Jane, who's trying to work out why she's always in pain. Maria Bartholdi is one of the co-writers.
1: So this is a disease that affects 1 in 10 women worldwide. A lot of researchers, and myself included, think that number is even higher, something like 1 in 7, which is more than 200 million people around the world. Yet it takes on average 10 years to get a diagnosis. This is because there's not very much research funding, doctors aren't trained in it, and patients themselves don't know about the symptoms to look for to ask their doctor about. This is a chronic, systemic, full-body disease that affects every part of your life. And we thought if we can just get some more people aware of it, that we would be doing our mission.
0: I have to confess, I have endometriosis, and until I was diagnosed 2 years ago, I didn't even know what it was. So there's clearly an awareness challenge, isn't there, Maria? How do you think this musical is going to help with raising information and awareness about the condition?
1: Well, we like to say as long as people leave our musical at least knowing the word endometriosis, which is in the title, we've at least done part of our mission.

We try to talk about the disease. The show is about our character Jane and her road to getting a diagnosis, which, as you know, as many people know, is an extremely long and fraught one. And so by the end of the show, they've got a lot of information about what the symptoms are, what a treatment plan might look like, and steps moving forward. So hopefully people in the audience, if they have endometriosis, can see themselves

0: It's an incredibly painful condition, isn't it? And a serious one. How do you turn that into a musical comedy?
1: Yeah, so my writing partner, Kristen, and I were both very funny people. I'm a comedian. And when she asked me if I wanted to write this musical, I was like, absolutely. And we knew already it was going to be a comedy. I think humor is one of the things that helps us survive, right?

0: at the end of the day, when you've cried all the tears you can cry, sometimes all that's left is laughter. And we hope that audiences have a fantastic time at the show. It's really, really funny. It's funny and it has a message. So it'll leave you, like, parts of it will leave you in tears, absolutely. But you'll also be, like, rolling on the floor laughing when you watch it as well. And we think that combination helps the message stick in people's minds a little bit better.
1: There's a strange twist to all of this, isn't there, Maria? Because you have endometriosis, but at the time you agreed to work on this musical with Kristen, you weren't actually diagnosed, were you?
0: Yeah, that's correct. So Kristen was diagnosed and had been for a while when she asked me if we should write this musical together. And I said, you know, I'm not sure. That seems like a pretty niche topic or whatever. And I sat with it for a little while and eventually realized she was correct and we should move forward with it. And it took producing the musical twice for me to actually realize I too had endometriosis. I had been to my doctor many times for period pain and associated things that go along with this disease, and had always, you know, been turned away or rebuffed or told me that period pain was normal or all these kinds of things that we hear time and time again, right? But it was only because I had the information from writing this musical that I was brave enough to actually go to my doctor and say, no, I want the surgery. I want to have endometriosis confirmed. And she actually tried to brush me off and said, you know, that's a pretty big step. But I pushed only because I had written this show. And sure enough, she told me it was the worst case she had ever seen. So the gaslighting from the medical community is a real thing. And even I think within our family groups, within our friend groups, within ourselves, we tell ourselves that it's normal time and time again, when really it's not.
1: And how do you feel about taking this to the Edinburgh Festival, one of the most famous musical and theatre festivals in the world?
0: Yeah, this is absolutely thrilling for us. We've produced the show twice and we've had excellent reviews. Audiences have loved it. And my co-writer, Kristen, said to me, hey, why don't we take it to the biggest theatre festival of all? And I said, you know what? It's crazy, but let's do it. You know, we've got a big worldwide audience. This is a worldwide disease. Like, we need to raise awareness on a global scale. And a theater festival like this with more than 4,000 shows certainly helps us do that.
1: You're a comedian. How are you making endometriosis funny then?
0: We call it an absurdist comedy because, honestly, living with this disease, trying to get a diagnosis, trying to find adequate treatment, doctors who believe you, in and of itself, is absurd, right? So I feel like the premise and the way we've approached the show reflects the reality of living with this disease. And there's a lot that, when you take 10 steps back from it, it can be funny. We have a scene and a song called TMI, which stands for too much information. And it's where our lead character, Jane, is trying to talk to her family about her problems with pain. And the family is so uncomfortable, they can't bring themselves to talk about it with her, which is certainly something that, you know, I think a lot of people with endometriosis can relate to. And so the scene is comedic in that the family keeps trying to divert the conversation and use euphemisms to try and talk about her pain, when really they're avoiding the topic entirely. So it's a really serious thing that we're trying to say in this scene, a serious message, but we're doing it in a comedic fashion.
1: And why would someone who hasn't heard of endometriosis or got endometriosis find this an entertaining musical?
0: I feel like a lot of people can connect with this musical on numerous different levels. Having coworkers or a family that won't talk to you about important things, a lot of people can relate to that as well. I just

0: It's the Brian Lehrer Show on WNYC. Good morning, everyone. Okay, people, listen up. Before we get today's show really started with the content and everything, I want to share some joyful behind-the-scenes news. Our longtime producer and sometimes guest host, Amina Serna, welcomed her first baby last week. In fact, she was born just about a week after the last time Amina held down the fort hosting this show. We literally didn't know if we would have radio's first live on-air birth back on July 16th, but the baby did her mom her first favor and waited till her actual due date. Thank you, baby Zora. That's the baby's name, Zora. And she and her mom are both doing great. We're so happy for Amina and her husband, Paul, and just wanted to give baby Zora a hearty and public welcome to the world. Now, on Tuesdays, as many of you know, we've been reserving a spot for health or climate topics on the show for a few years. That's to make sure that with all the other fast-moving headlines that grab everyone's attention from day to day, you know, that we don't let health and climate issues fall through the cracks, especially with climate. As I've said before, the climate doesn't change at the speed of the news cycle, right? So a commitment to revisit it on a regular basis is, we think, a public service. Today we will do both, one climate segment and one non-climate public health story, because things are happening in the news that deserve a look at the underlying science. Later in the hour, we'll go beyond Dr. Anthony Fauci taking the fifth repeatedly before Rand Paul's Senate committee last week to look at some of the science underlying their rivalry, with implications both for understanding COVID in historical and ideological terms, but for the future of public health policy. In fact, we'll also talk to our guest from Stat News about a nominee of President Trump, you know, also not making the news so much, but the nominee who specifically would be in charge of future pandemic preparedness. We'll do all that coming up. We'll begin with the latest outbreak of extreme wildfires. It was Canada a few weeks ago when those fires caused dangerous smoke conditions here in New York and even further south, as you know. Now we turn mostly to the record wildfires in Europe. The way we'll try to go beyond the headlines is this. Wildfires are not new in human history, but the intensity and frequency of them suggest something more systemic is going on, even as one country's government, the one you're probably in right now, that country, is back to going full throttle on promoting fossil fuels and limiting renewables. Here are some of the recent headlines from Europe if you haven't been following. This past July was the driest July in almost 200 years of recorded history for the UK and Wales. In France, a wildfire burned about 420 square kilometers, making it the country's largest wildfire on record. That was in Le Porges near Bordeaux in the south. 420 square kilometers is roughly 162 square miles. The city of Paris, just by comparison, is just about 40 square miles, to let you get a sense of how big that fire was, four times the size of Paris. France saw what was described as the largest civilian evacuation outside wartime, as more than 224,000 people fled the region. The total number of people displaced from all of southwestern Europe is a lot higher because wildfires have forced evacuations near Madrid, too. Crews are also trying to fight fires near Athens, Greece. And those are just a few examples. It's scary, obviously, and climate change is undeniably a factor here. So to help us make sense of what's happening in Europe and also compare it to the United States and elsewhere a bit, we'll talk to Chico Harlan, global climate correspondent for the New York Times, usually based in Rome. Chico, thanks for some time today. Welcome to WNYC.
1: Thank you so much, Brian.
0: Where have you been reporting from these last couple of weeks, and what does it feel like on the ground?
1: Where was I? I mean, I guess putting the global in my job, for better and worse. I was in France, and then Malaysia, and then Pakistan, and then back to Europe. I was not on the ground for the wildfires, but I was on the

0: around for the heat waves that were the first domino that led to them. So basically, in the last week, where had I been? I'd been in Rome in my home, but collaborating with the Times colleagues in France and Spain, and trying to like wrap our arms around the on the ground stuff, and then more from my perspective, like the science and the climate change aspect of that story.
1: So talk about the heat wave first. That cracked the news headlines in the United States to some degree, but how hot was it and how unprecedented was it?
0: Right. I mean, it's basically the beginning of the story of the wildfires was these heat waves. First, there was one in May, late May. I mean, school was still going on, and it was described as unprecedented for that period of the year in France. In some places, it even touched like 100 degrees, which never happens in May. Then, about a month later, late June, it was kind of the big one. This was the hottest heat wave that France has had ever, not just in June, but ever. It had back-to-back-to-back days where each of those days was the hottest on record. And it was also exceedingly hot in Spain. That alone wouldn't have been such a terrible thing in terms of creating wildfire conditions, except that that heat, like, it receded a bit, but never really returned to normal. It was hot for weeks upon weeks upon weeks, and there was almost no rain. So at that point, heading into late July, you had the conditions that were primed for huge fires if just a single spark happened. And they did. So that's what happened last week, these huge fires unfolding simultaneously in France and Spain. And yes, they have been brought under control now, but it took extraordinary resources, and the fire season normally is just starting now in Europe. So it's not over.
1: And listeners, maybe some of you can help us report this story with a phone call or a text. Are you in, or do you have any ties to any of the places in Europe where these wildfires have been raging? 212-433-WNYC, 212-433-9692. If you're in the United States or anywhere other than Europe, what are your contacts in those places experiencing and reporting to you? Also, your questions welcome. For our guest, Chico Harlan, global climate correspondent at the New York Times, we're definitely going to get into European climate policy compared to the United States. And even there, as he reports, they're not going as full speed ahead on climate mitigation practices as they had been before, apparently. So we'll get into that as well. Anybody from Europe listening right now or with ties to Europe want to comment on the politics of that or ask a question, you can do that too, as well as the actual heat and the actual fires. 212-433-WNYC, call or text 212-433-9692. Chico, I gave some of the stats in the intro. What would you add to how much death and displacement these wildfires have caused across the continent?
0: Well, the displacement was huge. Hundreds, I mean, 300,000 or more people had to flee their homes during these wildfires just in a week. You know, to put that in perspective, all of last year, in all the wildfires that were tracked globally, the number of evacuations was less than 500,000. So you had these two events, not just as huge fires, but fires that were, and this is, I think, what made them stand out, near population centers and in areas that were that you know where cities were threatened. It didn't reach Madrid or Bordeaux, but those were the two cities that were close by and where you would feel the air quality suffer for periods. Those events were surprisingly not deadly, not so deadly, which is incredible and is a testament to the fact that there was a lot of firefighting resources thrown at these issues. A few weeks earlier, there had been a wildfire that was in Spain that about a dozen people died. The real deadly event in Europe this year has been the heat. And that heat wave that I was describing just a few minutes ago, it leveled a death toll across Western Europe that is conservatively in the tens of thousands, like 10,000. There's been another study that said 20,000 excess deaths. So, we're talking about mammoth casualties, which never get the same amount of headlines that they should, because these numbers are kind of estimates and abstractions. You're not putting, there's not a list of names. It's not like a plane crash where there's this immediate sense. But it's looking at population scale changes in what does an average week of look like, and what did that week look like? But if you just step back and consider that, you're talking about developed Western Europe, where a heat wave comes in and 10,000 extra people die. That's astonishing. We can get into why that would happen, but yeah, the wildfire, suffice to say, pales in comparison to the heat in its ability to be lethal.
1: Well, maybe it's worth saying, how do people die from heat?
0: Well, it depends. Not every place is equally vulnerable. We can start by saying that. And for example, if you had a couple back-to-back days above 100 degrees in Phoenix, which happens all the time, you're not going to have 10,000 extra deaths. It's a city that has built itself for weather like that. And of course, air conditioning is not the only part of the answer, but it is a big part of the answer. Also, just what do people's houses look like? How equipped are they to shield from the sun and to stay cool? Europe, especially Northern Europe, was never accustomed to heat like this. And, they often don't, these buildings were built for colder climates, and they are built to trap or retain heat. France and Paris specifically, you think about the beautiful pictures of Paris with these kind of grayish, bluish, grayish roofs. Those roofs are made out of zinc, and that conducts heat almost like an oven. So people who live on those top floors are roasting. Now, and then, yeah, and as we know, especially in France, but many European, Northern European countries, air conditioning, the rates at homes is extremely low. It continues to be low. So now, if you have this combination of hot days back to back to back, apartments that hold the heat, and no air conditioning, the homes can be so hot that over some days it can become deadly. Now, obviously, if it's, if you're a young person, you have some mobility, you go to a mall, you jump into a pool, you go to a friend's house who does have AC, you take emergency measures. But if you're somebody who is old, has health disabilities, you might not be able to do that. And that is the population that suffers the most, people who were already frail, who had pre-existing conditions, or were elderly. So you have people living by themselves on those top floors, dying alone, and those deaths are hard to note in the moment oftentimes, but they are a marker of heat waves like this in Northern Europe.
1: One thing that you didn't mention, but we've seen elsewhere, when you talk about how more northern parts of Europe often don't have air conditioning because they haven't needed them in the past, I've read that that even includes in many hospitals and nursing homes, for
0: Yes.
1: example. Do you know that to be true?
0: Yes, it is true. And schools too, you should mention, because though once you get into July and August, it's not a problem. There were schools in France in late May where it was, in the 90s, every day inside the classroom, 95 degrees, and kids were suffering tremendously. Like, just as elderly are more vulnerable to the heat, so are children. But yes, it's true that some hospitals don't have AC and some nursing homes don't have it. This has become a political issue where some politicians, especially Marine Le Pen, who's kind of the vanguard or one of the vanguards of the far right in France, has talked about the need to create a national air conditioning plan such that all of these public facilities are equipped. And, I think that the more that France and other Northern European countries experience these heat waves, the more it becomes hard to argue with the need to lay out air conditioning on a more massive scale, because these are places that were, yeah, they would experience some heat, but maybe just a couple days where it was really unpleasant. You start to plan differently when a couple days turns into a couple weeks of unrelenting heat and you just can't feel comfortable. You start to go crazy. I've had those summers too myself in Rome. More because of outages, not because of not because of lack of AC at all, just because the AC wasn't working. And you go crazy after a while. The day-to-day stress and the worrying about your health, or more in my case, my kids' health. You're giving them, dunking them in ice baths. Everybody looks unhealthy, It's 100 degrees in your house. And that's just a couple days in my case. So like, I can't imagine how difficult it is, even for somebody who's healthy, to just spend day after day after day in a 100 degree house. That's what happened in France this summer.
1: Chico Holland, global climate correspondent for the New York Times, based in Rome, is our guest as we talk about the heat, the wildfires. We haven't even gotten to the smoke from the wildfires in places where the wildfires themselves were not burning. We're going to get to that. And the climate policy debates going on in Europe as a result and before this summer. But we're getting some good calls and texts, Chico, from people with connections to various parts of Europe that we've been referencing. So Let's hear from some folks. Michael in Manhattan just got back from France, it looks like. Michael, you're on WNYC. Hello.
2: Hi, Brian. This is Michael, the fashion designer from Hawaii who would go to the movie in flip-flops.
1: That's great. There should be no dress code in movie theaters, in my opinion. We haven't had that debate on the show, but I'm with you, Michael. Anyway, go ahead.
2: Anyway, I just got back from France for the second time, in a couple of months because I'm doing business there. And I want to say that when I moved to France in 1988 to study fashion there, I had two apartments that were on the last floor, which we call the Chambre de Bonne, or the maid's quarters. And they're the ones that have the slanted roofs and, you know, you can't stand up fully in the whole apartment. But they were fine for a student, and I walked up six floors without an elevator, and it was fine. I had plenty of old neighbors that walked up, and I think it kept them healthy. But now that I'm looking for a pied-à-terre, since I'm traveling so often to France to do production for my work, I'm looking for an apartment, and my friends are telling me, don't touch the top floor because of the zinc roofs. And I was there, in June, just as the big heat wave where they went to like over 105 or 110 a weekend, just as it was starting. And it was tough. I mean, I wore very light clothes. I walked around with a spritzer to cool myself off and had carried a bottle of water, but it was tough. And my friends, in Paris, one of their mothers lived in Bordeaux, the Bordeaux region, and was on one of the forks where the fires occurred, and she was fine, but she had places she could go if she had to leave. And I understand it's a fork, and so there was only a single road out of there, and people were having to be evacuated by boat. Every morning I would go down to my hotel, and it was the fire on the news day after day after day after day. And it was really scary. And I was looking at apartments and talking to the landlords about the possibility of air conditioning. And there seemed to be all these rules about not being able to put air conditioners in, and that they're an eyesore, and maybe you could have one if you hit it, sort of, it's,
1: and also, I've read that there are strict noise standards for air conditioners in France that we don't have here.
2: Yes. There are so many rules against it. And some people, like a friend of mine who's a health enthusiast and all that, they just think it's unhealthy. And in summers past, when I would go to France, they think it's unhealthy, and they just deal with the heat. And that was before it was even that hot.
1: Right. Now, Michael, one other thing that you told our screener before I let you go, that people now say that the real estate market has changed as a result of the fires, the evacuations from Bordeaux, the prospect of things like that happening again. What did you tell our screener about that?
2: I would never touch a top floor apartment, and I've been told by my friends not to. And when I have inquired about some, because they looked really nice and they were, reasonable, I asked about this, and they said that they had done insulating treatments to make it, better. But
1: yeah, like you said before, because of the zinc roofs, which conduct heat so well, as our guest was saying. Michael, I really appreciate your call. Really interesting story. Stay safe out there. Keep going to the movies and flip-flops, and call us again, okay?
2: Take care.
1: Okay, bye-bye.
2: Aloha. Au revoir. Bye.
1: That's right. In Hawaii, from Hawaii to France, the well-traveled Michael at the moment in Manhattan. What about the real estate market more broadly, if you have anything on this, Chico? Because it's a debate where any kind of disaster takes place, right? If 200,000 plus people had to evacuate this time from Bordeaux, what's to say that this pattern isn't going to be more permanent and it's not going to happen in a lot of subsequent summers? And, you know, do we keep our home? Do we move away? You know that because of sea level rise from climate change, people are having these discussions along a lot of coastal areas in the United States and elsewhere. So do you have anything on that?
0: You know, I think that the surest area where real estate has some jeopardy is along coastlines where waters would be rising, you know, over the coming decades. That has the ability to rewrite kind of the typical property valuations. Plus you have insurance issues. You also see that on the West Coast of the US, in Florida, where there's, you know, hurricane season, where the insurance also becomes an increasingly large variable. You know, if I was thinking about where the coming off of like a heat wave, or just in Italy where I live and where the summers, even over the course of 10 years, have become noticeably hotter, like, to me, moving and finding a place in a higher elevation is a very good real estate idea over the like, you know, if you consider like where would be a good place to live in 2050. I think altitude is your friend in this case. But of course, you know, that's not really why people move. They're not like this is the human nature element of it. The moment passes, people are where they are. Changing the status quo is difficult. And wildfires and heat waves are unpredictable where they strike. Because it happened in Bordeaux this year, it doesn't mean it'll be in Bordeaux next year. You know, cities that have advertised themselves as being climate friendly. I think of Asheville, North Carolina as one. You know, nobody would have ever thought that Asheville, North Carolina was going to be in the crosshairs of hurricane related flooding. Right. But it happened. So
1: pretty far inland.
0: You wouldn't want to. I think that it's the probably the surest things that you can think about if you were going to use the climate as a metric for decisions about where to live, about where to purchase, is sea level rise and altitude. Beyond that, I mean, these are global forces that we are all at the mercy of.
1: During the worst burning in southwestern France, I see air pollution readings in Bordeaux spike to more than 20 times the World Health Organization's health threshold. And we have this text that says, my sister and her boyfriend live in Madrid. Last week, her boyfriend, a healthy 26-year-old guy, went to the doctor because he had a persistent cough and headache, and they told him it was from the smoke. The health outcomes of these fires are serious, writes that listener with that tie to Madrid. So that's, besides ways that people die from the heat, per se, that you were describing before, there's all this, you know, kind of downstream, to mix the nature metaphors, effects of the smoke. We saw increased hospital visits in New York when the smoke was that bad here a few weeks ago. And so that's, you know, yet another thing from the wildfires. I don't know if it's being measured very well.
0: Yes, these days with where the sky turns yellow and orange, they're eerie and they do seem to be coming more frequently, but they're still not frequent, you know, and that is something where accumulation data and daily exposure is something that drives the more long-term health outcomes. You know, during this summer for me, I spent a week in Lahore, Pakistan, which is by some measures one of the most polluted cities in the most polluted country on earth when you talk about air quality. And there, you know, the skies, and this is the good time of year because it's the rainy time of year. I couldn't believe just, you know, you never see the sun. And the vehicles on the road, by some accounts, emit 25 times more pollution, you know, per kilometer than an American vehicle. So some of it is quality, some of it is industry. But those are the places where, you know, it has a true demographic change. You know, the average lifespan in Pakistan is shortened by 6 years because of air quality. A single wildfire isn't going to do that. Maybe if you're a firefighter, you know, but we are lucky living where we live that this is not a daily consideration in our lives because it's horrible. You can't breathe. You can't exercise. You can't be outside. You can't have kids move around in a lighthearted way. That is, it's loss of a human right.
1: And on your reference before to air conditioning being key to public health in these circumstances, we're getting a number of texts. One listener writes, is the electrical wiring in Europe capable of safely handling air conditioning? Another says there's a political argument in France that if they have more air conditioning, it will make the climate worse. And another one, it's a cycle. The more AC, the more CO2 in the atmosphere, and the hotter the planet gets. I fear we have crossed the Rubicon. I mean, this is a perennial contradiction with respect to air conditioning, right?
0: Yes.
1: Air conditioning is a legitimate public health tool in places like these. Business writer Catherine Rampell had an interesting article about this contradiction recently that, it's good that humans invented air conditioning and it's life-saving in, so many circumstances. But at the same time, it does contribute to the global warming load. Do they deal with that contradiction in Europe differently than in the United States?
0: I think that in the United States, we don't think about that contradiction quite as much. In France, it is shockingly present and really dominates the public conversation. Because I think from an American point of view, we almost look at a deadly heat wave in Europe and think, well, the solution is obvious, just let's do the Houston and Dubai treatment. Because it does save lives. The air conditioning has been a shockingly successful lifesaver, but it's also a contributor to the very problem that makes it more important to have. So people in France seem to be, for reasons that I can't say I totally understand, very attuned to this. There is in many of the conversations that I've had with French policymakers, politicians or, climate experts, they talk about, if we just deployed AC rapidly, this would be number one, leading to more emissions. And number two, adding to the, because they pump heat out into cities, it amplifies these so-called urban heat island effects where cities stay hot. They have a hard time shedding the heat at night. And that is one of the reasons why these heat waves have gotten deadlier, because these cities stay hot at night. If everybody's using AC and pumping the hot air out of their apartments, then the problem is amplified. And then there's this I also hear from many French people, an inequality aspect to it. So imagine a situation where, people are using their air conditioning, making the outdoor spaces even hotter than they already are, making the emissions, increase a little bit more. And then you have people who now are put in that environment that is even hotter, right, and less sustainable and can't afford AC.
1: And that inequality expresses in various ways. There's a story on one of the New York News Organization sites just this morning about how the temperature on different blocks within New York City can vary by as much as 15 degrees at a given moment. And a lot of that has to do with how many trees there are in the immediate neighborhood. And the presence of trees tends to run, unfortunately, along economic lines. Dylan is calling from Stockholm, Sweden. You're on WNYC. Hello from New York, Dylan.
3: Hello. Nice to, I'm with you every morning, but we're afternoon here in Sweden.
1: I'm so glad. Thank you.
3: Thank you, guys. I keep up with the news and everything, and I have a French friend who has his uncle in Fontainebleau. And it was pretty much the same sentiment from him as in the media here in general that, because I told him that, maybe you should try to stop flying so well, because he's a pilot and he sends his daughter on a flight every day. But anyway, so he said, well, yeah, it's sad, but it's sad that it actually started from somebody setting the forest on fire. And we have summer news broadcast here, which is only 30 minutes at evening. Out of those 30 minutes, it was 15 minutes here interviewing a shrink about arsonists. So, you know, the flashback is real against the climate. And I mean, this is the country of Greta, and it's just none of wanting to be willing. And we have election year too, and none of just wanting to be willing to go for, you know, the unpopular vote, even in the media. So I'm just very, like, sad and that.
1: When you say the country of Greta, just so everybody knows what you're talking about, you're saying the country of the climate activist Greta Thunberg, and to, you know, an American sensibility, let's say a progressive American sensibility, that, oh, if we only had the values that they had in places like Sweden, we'd have more equality, we'd have less poverty, we'd have less pollution. You're saying it's not that simple?
3: No. And I'm just, you know, it's just, you know, it's one thing that politicians are going for the popular vote, but it's even like the media, you know, they're so afraid of, you know, losing viewers or whatever it is. But, you know, so it's very, and I know you're talking about Anthony Fauci later, and I just, you know, this weekend's news said about, you know, Anthony Fauci, like the wording was that he refused to answer as if, and never mentioning why he didn't want to answer the questions from the, you know, from the Congress about it, him taking a Fifth Amendment. So it's just about, I'm just very sad that the news broadcast here is really going for, you know, the, you know, having the MAGA, yes, having the MAGA approach.
1: Totally. Well, you're obviously paying attention. And thank you for calling. We really appreciate it. So keep listening and call us again, Dylan. Thank you very, very much.
3: Yes, thank you. Bye.
1: So, Chico, she suggests that even in Sweden, it's maybe not, you know, not obvious that they would blame this on climate change. They want to blame it on the individual rather than something systemic. Arsonists starting forest fires. Maybe it's worth asking, how do the forest fires, these wildfires, how do they tend to get started, even if the underlying hot and dry conditions are there to make them worse?
0: Well, yeah, it could be a lightning strike or arson. In this case, I think arson is, at least in Europe, the starting point for the majority of wildfires. Or it could be something accidental, you know, like you're smoking and you drop a mm-hmm. cigarette. The arson and like the elements of human behavior seem to me like more of a static variable over time. I don't see any like societal reason why people would be more prone to start wildfires now than they were 40 years ago. You're always going to have some, you know, some fools. But what has changed is the conditions on the ground that like influence the size and intensity of those wildfires once they start. Obviously, any wildfire can be destructive, even a small one. But when you have like, you know, huge swaths of the country that are just tinder dry, then arson, like the ramifications of arson are much bigger. That is the fact of climate change. So, you know, people can deny it all they want. I haven't looked at any particular polling on, you know, the sentiment towards these wildfires, but my sense is that the view in Europe is, you know, only a minority would deny the relevance of climate change to these discussions, particularly about summer conditions, because it is, like, as is often stated, Europe is the hottest warming continent on the planet. We can get into the reasons why.
1: Fastest warming, the pace of warming is faster than elsewhere.
0: The pace of warming, yes. And we can get into the reasons of why, but let's just skip over those reasons and say that it's warming almost twice as fast as many other parts of the world. And I can say that from living there almost 10 years, like I notice it in not even a generation, the changes season to season. It's not exactly linear, but the number of hot days is much higher than when I first arrived. The charts definitely bear out that if you were a child of the 80s or 90s and are now living as an adult in the 2020s, it is a completely different summer experience, completely different. I don't think people with sharp memories would tend to deny that. So the lived, oftentimes the reasons that climate change can be difficult to like, or easy to question is because the planetary scale moves very slowly. Specifically with heat in Europe, the change is enough to notice over the course of a generation. So I think that is one, like, I wouldn't call it a good argument for climate change because it would be better if these arguments didn't have to happen. But I think this is a case where the scientific evidence is emerging quickly enough that people notice it in like the time scale of their own lives.
1: One more call from Europe, and it's one more call on air conditioning. Terry calling from Germany. Hello from New York, Terry. Thank you so much for your call.
4: No problem. So,
0: Hi,
4: should I
0: Terry.
4: just tell you about air conditioning here?
1: Jump right in.
4: Yeah, it's very difficult. I'm American, but I've lived here for decades. And it's a lot harder to put air conditioning in here. You can't get central air conditioning because the walls are solid, so you can't put it in ducts. Our heating is usually done by radiator. And then the windows are completely different than American windows, so you can't get a window air conditioner to fit in. So your main option for a house that's old construction are those mini splits that you hang on the walls. And those are not very attractive. I mean, from the outside, there's a thing hanging on your house, which people don't like. And then the other cultural problem is, like the woman who called from France said, people think air conditioning is going to make you sick. Germans are terrified of drafts. And of course, with air conditioning, you get a draft.
1: In the winter,
4: So
1: if you
4: there's
1: leave it
4: just
1: in
4: a
1: the
4: lot of
1: window.
4: reasons. And it didn't, excuse me?
1: You mean in the winter, if you leave it in the window?
4: No, you don't leave them in, you can't put them in the windows here. It doesn't work. You have to put it on the wall. It's called a
1: Right.
4: mini split. And you just turn on an air conditioner and you automatically get a draft
1: I
4: from
1: see.
4: the wind that comes from the air conditioner.
1: From the air conditioner itself, I understand now.
0: And there's, and
4: Correct.
0: she's right
4: And
0: about
4: they
0: the
4: are
0: fact
4: terrified of
0: that
4: that.
0: she's
1: Go ahead,
0: she's right
1: Chico.
0: about the fact that that there's a widespread belief that air conditioning makes you sick. I mean, I've almost internalized that myself to a degree, but like in Italy, if you have a cold, any elderly person will blame it on what they call the colpo d'aria, which is like a hit of air that generally comes from the air conditioning. And they believe that like the vacillation, like when here when you go to an airport or a supermarket, it might be 67 degrees inside. And they think that moving from that into a 100-degree parking lot back into a cold home is gonna make you sick, guaranteed.
1: Is there any science underlying that?
0: I haven't looked. I've always assumed that it can't be true. But Europeans don't need to use air conditioning the way we do. Like the people that I know who are friends of my parents, like elderly, like AC holdouts, they now get it, but they maybe use it for a half hour in the afternoon just to take the edge off. And then their apartment goes from being, dangerously hot to just hot. To me, that's a great way to use an air conditioning
1: Yeah,
0: because
1: for other reasons.
0: you're not going to make yourself sick that way. You're going to avoid getting yourself sick.
1: We'll continue in a minute. We'll finish up for just a few more minutes with Chico Harlem, New York Times global climate correspondent, as we've been talking about the heat, the wildfires, air conditioning controversies in Europe. And we're going to finish up on actual European climate mitigation policy compared to the United States. Even there, it's a moving target, he reports. Stay with us.
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1: Program note for tomorrow's Brian Lehrer Show, we're going to launch a project that we're calling America 251. After all the hoo-ha around America 250, the big anniversary, you know, that culminated on the 4th of July, and all the talk about how polarized the country is at its 250th anniversary, our goal for America 251 is going to be for more Americans to listen to each other more, to get to know each other a little more again across political lines. So my guest for tomorrow will be Amanda Ripley, who you may know. 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With Amanda Ripley, America 251, Episode 1 on tomorrow's Brian Lehrer Show.
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0: Brian Lehrer on WNYC. We're going to finish up for just a few more minutes before we go to our next segment on what Anthony Fauci and Rand Paul actually disagree about it when you strip away all the politics. What do they actually disagree about regarding COVID origins and COVID response? That's coming up a few more minutes with Chico Harlan, global climate correspondent at the New York Times, as we talk about this summer in Europe. So you reported recently Europe looks to be shying away, even Europe looks to be shying away from some of its most ambitious climate goals. You have a story from July with a headline, Europe proposes weaker policy for reducing emissions. What's happening?
1: It's a proposal, so it has to be still debated by the member states of the European Union. This would be a change to something called the ETS, which is essentially like a cap and trade system where the cap shrinks every year for emission, like the allowable number of emissions that in certain industries. The EU's idea is to lower the pace at which that cap shrinks. So essentially that would allow for slightly more emissions every year for a longer period of time. That's just one of the changes that has happened from Europe on kind of this theme over the last couple of years. Like last year, Europe watered down a pledge to stop allowing new sales of petrol four-wheel cars from 2035. That was, you know, made under heavy pressure from industry, where they see that like their own European car dealers are not faring well during the EV transition, especially compared to China, which has a huge advantage in EVs. All these changes, I think they kind of come from the same theme, which is like, you know, the easy gains of making changes are kind of over now. And this point of like, if you're going to really hit your goals for a cleaner economy and societies and industries, you need to make big changes. And if you're not politically ready for that, then you start doing the stuff that Europe is doing. The full context, though, is that, you know, since like the 90s, Europe has done a pretty good job of cutting emissions. Like the amount of greenhouse gases that the EU puts into the atmosphere is about 40% less than it was in 1990. And still on paper, their goal is for that 40% to become 90%, a 90% reduction by 2040. So, you know, there's still like some of the same climate backlash DNA that you see in other parts of the world, well, especially the United States. But I think that it's only to a small degree compared to, you don't have like the top political figures like in Europe vehemently saying that this is bunk or what they're trying to do is like this tricky middle ground appeasement of different political factions and industry, and they always end up tweaking things in the margin and making things weaker. It's not pretty, but that is what's happening. But it's not an abject rejection either of climate change or of the goals that like we need to bring these greenhouse gas emissions down. So I think that's the best way to encapsulate it. It doesn't fit pretty, like it doesn't fit in a pretty way under denialism or under like embracing of the climate goals. It's somewhere in the middle.
0: And I think we have one example on the phones of kind of Europe hitting a certain degree of climate policy wall. Selma in Brooklyn, originally from Prague. Selma, you're on WNYC. Thank you for calling in.
2: Thank you for having me. So I go to the Czech Republic regularly, and while the policies are being drafted and sometimes signed into law, there's a lot of pushback from local communities, because we are, as in Russia, they call it dacha country, where people go to the countryside on weekends, and they have homes there. And a lot of the sort of liberals, the same ones who push for these climate change policies, say, not in my backyard, because it's unseen. The windmills, no, they don't look good. The solar, you know, it's less bucolic. So that's one thing. But on a upside, what I want to say, Europe is so much more about prevention, like in health as well. And some of it is just by chance or by design, I guess, before World War. So the pre-war buildings in the Czech Republic are built very solidly. And if you're in one of those homes, stored in the summer, if there's a heat wave, yes, there's some more heat. But generally, if you build houses out of raw stone or solid brick, there's no need as much for, first of all, the heating sticks a little bit better and the coolness stays longer. And I notice here that even the new buildings, they are built like, you know, paper, basically, just wooden sticks. Mm-hmm. And, mm-hmm. and then, of course, you need air conditioning, mm-hmm. you know, and more heat. So you're producing more and more. And finally, also the policies of bringing in better train service, cheaper train service, which is a huge thing for America. I understand the size of it is a challenge. But even easy routes, like between, let's say, New York and Montreal, it's a 14-hour ride where it could be 5 hours. And it would save so much money, and the pollution would be much less. So that's what I have to say.
0: Selma, thank you for all that. And you know what? We're going to let Selma have the last word, as we will leave it there for now with Chico Harlan, global climate correspondent for The New York Times, usually based in Rome. Thank you so much for this, Chico. We really, really appreciate
1: Fine.
0: It.
1: Thank you. Appreciate it.
0: And coming up next, a look at the science behind the rivalry between Senator Rand Paul and Dr. Anthony Fauci that, as you know, caused Fauci to repeatedly invoke his Fifth Amendment right not to incriminate himself at a Rand Paul-led hearing last week. Stay with us.
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0: Air on WNYC. Now we'll look at some of the science behind the rivalry between Senator Rand Paul and Dr. Anthony Fauci that caused Fauci to repeatedly take the fifth, the invocation of his right not to incriminate himself at a Rand Paul-led Senate hearing last week. Here's how the White House, ever eager to show up someone they perceive as a political rival, even using the official White House website to do that, not a political one, posted a montage of some of those instances, complete with bed music and game show style bells.
1: Well, nothing says honesty like taking the fifth, huh, Doc? What day of the week is it today?
2: On the advice of counsel, I respectfully decline to answer based upon my rights under the Fifth Amendment to the Constitution.
1: What color tie are you wearing?
2: On the advice of counsel, I respectfully decline to answer based upon my rights under the Fifth Amendment to the Constitution.
0: You get the idea. Now, here's 20 seconds of how Fauci explained why he was going to repeatedly take the fifth in his opening statement to Senator Paul's committee.
2: The only conclusion I can reach is that the sole reason he is calling me before this committee is to get me to say something, anything, that could vindicate his repeated public pledges that I end up, in his words, quote, behind bars.
0: So again, you get the idea. And the Trump administration, as we all know, has been on a campaign of retribution, trying to prosecute people or investigate people, at least, for evidence of criminality when those people are perceived as rivals. James Comey, John Bolton, Senator Alyssa Slotkin, New York State Attorney General Letitia James, Lisa Cook, and Jerome Powell from the Federal Reserve Board. I could go on. But what's the science that Paul and Fauci actually disagree on? And is it really science, as opposed to a public health approach to public interest versus a libertarian one? Senator Paul is also a doctor, an ophthalmologist, if you didn't know, but also a political libertarian, which means the least government involvement of any political philosophy. Remember this libertarian moment from the first real month of the pandemic, March 2020, when people were first beginning to die in great numbers, when the lieutenant governor of Texas, Dan Patrick, basically suggested that people his age, he was about 70 and above, be willing to risk their lives and die in the interest of keeping businesses open.
3: No one reached out to me and said, as a senior citizen, are you willing to take a chance on your survival in exchange for keeping the America that all America loves for your children and grandchildren? And if that's the exchange, I'm all in.
0: Texas Lieutenant Governor Dan Patrick in March of 2020. With me now is Chelsea Ceruzzo, Washington correspondent for the Health Sciences and Health Policy News Organization, Stat News. Chelsea, always good to have you on. Welcome back to WNYC.
4: Yeah, thanks so much for having me again.
0: So one major issue between Paul and Fauci, just to dive right in, is whether it's been proven that COVID-19 came from a lab leak in China or some natural process of jumping from animals to humans, and whether Fauci was honest about that issue. You wrote last week, going into the hearing, that there is no proven link to the lab and that Fauci has long said a lab leak cannot be ruled out. So what is the uncertainty based on today, more than 6 years after the start of the pandemic?
4: Mm-hmm. Yeah. So a lot of this stems from some recent so-called diary entries that Senator Paul released that Dr. Fauci had written in his, it seems as though his government computers, about his experiences during the pandemic. In early 2020, there are entries where he is describing, questions about the origins of COVID. There is one particular entry where he says the Wuhan wet market, which is where a lot of scientists said that the virus originally appeared, was not the source of the outbreak, but an amplifier. Taken out of context, that might seem like, well, maybe he's saying that a lab leak is possible. Really what he was writing was that he believes that the virus had jumped from animals to humans at some point and had been amplified or spread further in the wet market. At the same time, he does describe meeting with scientists who are concerned about a potential lab leak. But of course, all of this was documented between January 2020 and March 2020. The science was emerging. He was literally writing as things were unfolding. So it wasn't clear. There weren't really any conclusions. But Senator Paul really has pulled from this to show that he believes that Dr. Fauci misled the public to hide that there is a potential lab leak.
0: And so a related underlying aspect of the debate is the whole idea of so-called gain-of-function research. Whether it was involved in the origins of COVID or not, that would be in the Wuhan lab. Can you explain briefly what gain-of-function research is? Because I think listeners hear that term in connection with this and have no idea what that means. And if it's risky, why scientists or policymakers would take that risk?
4: Mm-hmm. Yeah, so gain of function is kind of tinkering with a genetic makeup of a virus to better understand how it evolves. And that's used in pandemic prevention work to better understand, you know, as we saw with COVID, it seemed like every month it was evolving into a new version that we had to tackle separately. So the goal with gain of function is to kind of walk that back and figure out how a virus would evolve. It is, of course, a risky scientific endeavor. It is regulated by the government. Senator Paul has insisted that the federal government, the NIH, which Dr. Fauci was a part of, had funded this sort of research in Wuhan, which Dr. Fauci has denied and again has said they had regulated at the time.
0: You noted that as early as September 2020, before the first vaccine was rolled out, that Senator Paul argued at a Senate hearing that New York, and you know, people who were here will remember just how many deaths were happening in New York. It was really an epicenter at the beginning. So as early as September 2020, when that was still the case, before the first vaccine was rolled out, that Senator Paul argued at a Senate hearing that New York had already hit herd immunity. What was the context for that mm-hmm. you reminded of us of it in your article last week?
4: Mm-hmm. Yeah. So what he was talking about was that, you know, enough people had gotten the disease at that point that we could return to regular life and there would be a sort of natural protection, not quite the protection needed for a vaccine. Of course, this was to the backdrop, and especially in New York, where this was highly politicized, highly discussed, to the backdrop of lockdowns, kids not going back to school, nursing homes especially were a big issue where people weren't able to see their loved ones in nursing homes. So Paul was really concerned that the actions taken by these states, which first of all, he believed Fauci had pressured or influenced them to do, were unnecessary and had contributed to this larger issue, you know, social issue, people having their rights taken away, as he said, or people unable to, you know, progress socially in school or to see loved ones.
0: Yeah. And in that context, you know, I'm surprised, Chelsea, that the origins of COVID have been such a focus of the news coverage of the dispute between Senator Paul and Dr. Fauci, rather than Fauci's main work, which was directing the response to COVID. In a way, it doesn't matter how the virus started. It was an accident at worst, I think even mm-hmm. Rand Paul would say, not a plot by China or anyone else to infect the world. So, of course, we should know what happened to help prevent a repeat for sure, what the origins were. But the response was the main thing the public cared about one way or another for how it affected our lives. And there was such a backlash, beginning, we'll recall, with Trump, who was president at the time, and looking to get reelected on the strength of the economy, resistance by him to shutting down much of the economy to protect people's lives. And I guess that's also where the Dan Patrick quote comes in, as well as what you just described about Rand Paul's outrage at mm-hmm. people not being able to visit their loved ones in nursing homes. Can you say if Rand Paul was also in that camp of, yes, let more senior citizens and other at-risk people die rather than inflict restrictions or economic pain?
4: I can't say specifically if that was what his view was. I think it comes back to this larger point that he was really hammering during this hearing, which was he felt as though Fauci's influence and his recommendations were based on this false premise. That being, you know, he believes that he had hid that there was a lab leak. He believed, you know, they point a lot to a interview Dr. Fauci gave in 2024, where he says the 6-foot guidance, you know, social distancing, just kind of appeared out of nowhere, to basically argue that it wasn't science based. Really, what he was saying was that the it wasn't that, you know, 6 feet is the correct amount of distance we should be apart from each other. It was the distance that they chose, knowing that this was an airborne virus and we should be separate from one another. That said, it's not the perfect scientific, you know, distance that we had come to expect. So Paul, I think from his perspective, all of this was based on an overreach by the government to try to control the population where

0: it's hard to say. I think that Paul has made it very clear that he wants to see Dr. Fauci indicted for something. I think it comes back to, like I said before, this feeling as though he misled the public and that he was hiding something. It remains to be seen if that can be tested in court. I mean, at this point, Paul is actually trying to hold a contempt vote for Fauci, contempt of Congress, tomorrow. And again, it's unclear if that is even something that would work necessarily. So what he says this crime is, it's a little bit loose.
1: Yeah, that would be contempt of Congress if it goes forward for his repeated taking the fifth, which Paul would say is refusing to testify, despite the fact that he appeared to testify. This is WNYC, FM, HD, and AM New York, WNJT, FM, 88.1 Trenton, WNJP, 88.5 Sussex, WNJY, 89.3 Netcong, and WNJO, 90.3 Toms River. 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And listeners, any questions for Chelsea Ceruzzo, Washington correspondent for the health science and policy site Stat News, about the underlying health and science issues and some of the politics in Rand Paul versus Anthony Fauci, 212-433, WNYC, 212-433-9692. Is there data, Chelsea, that can estimate how many more Americans than the 1.2 million that get cited who have died would likely have died without the early business and school closures?
0: Mm-hmm. Yeah, I mean, there is. And I don't have it quite in front of me right now. I can find it. But yes, and I think a lot of public health officials have said more people would have died if we had not imposed these lockdowns, these restrictions. And that, you know, it was, of course, this issue of constitutional rights, which is what a lot of Republicans were arguing at this hearing, versus, you know, the public health of everybody and protecting everybody. So yes, we do know that more people would have died had these restrictions not been imposed.
1: Is that a potential blind spot of public health professionals, though, to look too narrowly at the spread of a disease for the right policy response without considering enough the associated costs, like learning loss and psychological damage for kids, or other side effects, kind of social side effects like that?
0: Mm-hmm. Yeah, I mean, excuse me, I'm also losing my voice. I think that, you know, when we talk about public health experts, their main concern is protecting from the virus spreading. They're not necessarily sociologists or policy people. And all of this stuff is supposed to work together to best, you know, help everybody cope with what's going on. Certainly, and this was reflected in Fauci's diaries as well, or his writings, that when you're in the situation, you have to make tough decisions. And sometimes they're not the right decisions, or not even not the right decisions. They're not the best decisions. There's going to be fallout. I think that where we're at with these hearings and this sentiment towards Dr. Fauci and these feelings by Senator Paul is, why couldn't we find this middle ground? You know, was there opportunity for Dr. Fauci to maybe take a different path? And for Dr. Fauci, it was, well, this was the information that we had. Of course, hindsight's 20/20. It's hard to look back and say we did everything right. And I think that's the problem, is we didn't. So I think Senator Paul's looking for someone to blame. And Dr. Fauci's trying to say that he, you know, did what he had to do. It's not easy. And I think going forward, this is an important conversation, because we do think there will be another pandemic one day, perhaps sooner than we think. So what lessons can we take away from this moment?
1: Here's Nick in Margaretville with, I think, some pushback on how the media is covering all of this. Nick, you're on WNYC. Thank you for calling in.
2: Hey, Brian. Thanks so much for taking my call. Love the show. Yeah, I just find this the way the media is covering it, even your guest, there's these, everything is painted as though this is Rand Paul's opinion only. And where's the journalism to figure out? Because I've seen very convincing studies that there was NIH research doing what is gain of function research, and Fauci

0: and on some very narrow definition to say, no, that wasn't gain of function, but it sounds like it was. And if it's a massive conflict of interest, if the person who is directing the response helped fund the research that potentially, according to the, like all of our intelligence agencies say, it is most likely a lab leak. And the way that it's like, oh, who can say what it was or what it wasn't? It's Rand Paul's perspective. And I want journalists to tell me what is likely here. And there seems to be a very knee-jerk response to defend Fauci. And the way he said, I am science. You're arguing with science itself if you argue with me. I think that is an extremely anti-science point of view. And this show and other shows shamed people, and people lost their jobs for contradicting the official scientific narrative, much of which has come into question. I just think there's an insane amount, or there's a insane lack of curiosity and lack of self-reflection about how this was reported and how, what the narratives we were. I'm very pro-vaccine, I'm pro-science, but there was a lot of anti-science behavior going on. And I think people lost a ton of trust in the media and in scientific institutions, and that's painted as some Republican right-wing project. And anyone who's honest about this is would never side with those evil Republicans. And there's been very little self-reflection. And I think we need to take a long look at ourselves in the mirror and say, if this was the result of a lab leak, that is a massive, massive story, and really should lead us to question some of these narratives that we've propagated. Thanks so much.
1: I really appreciate your perspective. I think what you were saying before, Chelsea, as someone who reports on this, is that they still don't know whether it was a lab leak or a naturally, you know, a natural spreading from animals to humans, the origin of COVID-19 in people. Did I hear you correctly?
2: Yes. Yeah. And I appreciate the caller just now also saying that it's not just Rand Paul who holds that perspective that it was a lab leak. A lot of people do. Even the White House, if you look on COVID.gov, they posit that COVID was a lab leak. So I think I appreciate that, because I think you're right there that many people have these same concerns. And it isn't just Senator Paul. But yes, I mean, in our reporting, there isn't all of this evidence is not clear one way or the other. So I appreciate that.
1: And there was at least one cringeworthy contradiction to my eye between Fauci's diary, now made public, and how they're quoting his public statement from him, you know, what he said in public. He wrote in the diary that he helped convince Mayor de Blasio in New York and Governor Newsom in California at the very beginning of the pandemic that lockdowns, including school closures, were necessary. Says that in the diary, helped to convince them. But then they cite a quote in public, the Rand Paul and other forces who want to vilify Fauci, when he said, he never shut a school. I never shut a school. I never locked down a business. Do you have a take on that? Like, he wasn't the official at the local level making those decisions, but according to his diary, he was pushing for it.
2: Yeah, I definitely heard that as well. I think if we're talking about narrow definitions, it's not like Dr. Fauci went to a school and said, close the school, but he was the top infectious disease expert in the country. So if he was saying close the schools, then the states were going to do it. So you're right there. I mean, he was saying, well, I didn't tell the states what to do. You can only imagine that those states were seeing what he was recommending and then going off of his recommendation. So, yes, he did certainly influence those policy decisions.
1: And, you know, there's to that point and to Nick's call, there's an op-ed in the New York Post today that's both anti-Fauci and anti-RFK Jr., but blames Fauci in part for the rise of RFK. It says Fauci, quote, relentlessly pushed destructive lockdowns and pointless masks, priming the public for a rejection of the much more efficacious vaccines to come. So this particular writer in the Post, you know, pro the effectiveness of vaccines, anti-RFK, as being whatever we want to call RFK, but blaming Fauci in part for the rise of RFK because Fauci did things that led people to trust public health less. That's one writer's opinion. On the premise that the masks were pointless, from that New York Post quote, what does the best science say today about that 6 years later?
2: Well, from my understanding, it's that it was an airborne disease. So having a face mask can prevent at least some transmission. I remember reporting on this back in 2021, and it got so granular. And do you wear an N95? Do you wear a cloth mask? Do you do this? Do you do that? I think that possibly is part of the confusion here. You know, it's hard to say one way or the other. Sure, N95, a respirator, all those things can do better, can help you more. But just covering your mouth, you know, it's like when you cough, you shouldn't cough out in front of people. So I believe the masks, from what our understanding, they did help. Was that overstated or understated? It's hard to say because, again, people were using different masks. But yeah. I did want to go back to the op-ed you just said.
1: And by the way, COVID, Fauci was on with me near the beginning of the pandemic. And I was trying to get a handle on, well, what kind of mask really works here? Can you use sort of a regular, what they call surgical masks, you know, those pretty thin blue masks, or does it need to be an N95, KN95? And he said, the best mask to wear is a mask that you will wear. And I think we've heard things like that about other public health issues too, right? Trying not to scare people off from using something at all if they don't think they have the ultimate one. And so he said the best mask to wear is the mask you have and the mask you'll actually use. So I don't know if that kind of thing was confusing people and led to loss of trust too. But what did you want to say about the op-ed?
2: I mean, I think that's part of it as well. It's, you know, we're being told trust the science, trust the experts. But the truth is we're learning as we go, right? So, you know, wear a mask, but which mask do I wear? Which is the best one? What does the science say? It's not that simple. And I think where that contradiction was, like, especially with that op-ed, was that, you know, the science was progressing as fast as the virus was. So there wasn't, you know, here's this one study that says for sure this mask is going to help you. For sure this thing is going to help you. We were making our best, or at least as the public health experts said, they were making their best decisions based on the information they had, and that information evolved. So I think as the pandemic progressed, I remember, you know, hearing things early on, I should wipe down my groceries. Later, that's not the case. It does contribute to that sense of, well, who do I believe? Why would they tell me to do that if that's not what I should be doing? And I think it's just hard to, if you're not a scientist, to understand, and I'm not one, so it's hard for me as well, that this stuff changes. You know, science is not always exact. But that's really difficult when your loved ones are sick and they're dying, right? Like, you can't wait for science to be exact.
1: Here's a call who kind of the opposite of the op-ed, I think, blames Fauci for not being specific enough about what kind of masks were necessary. Merrill in Brooklyn, you're on WNYC. Hi.
3: Hi. It's Larry. I am a scientist. Is that the allegations by Ron Paul are smoke and mirrors? They're not true. But what is true, and what Fauci is responsible, is the deaths of the nurses. Because if you take a look at percentage-wise, the nurses died, and they were wearing masks. They were wearing those useless blue masks, which he recommended. And he knew that they were useless and covered it up because the only place that was producing them is China, which hoarded them because they wanted to protect their population, understandably, and the United States did not have the masks. It's like going to World War II without any bullets. So if you take a look at the proportion of nurses that were killed, that died, is that he is totally responsible. And he repeatedly, with that idiotic comment, which you accurately reported, that it's better to have a mask that you that
1: will
3: works.
1: Wear. But I'm not, I mean, I would have to fact check what you're saying.
3: That's not science.
1: But Merrill, with respect to the respect to nurses, I understand. But with respect to nurses and hospitals in particular, I mean, doctors and nurses in hospitals wear masks routinely. because there are a lot of infections in the air. So right. Wouldn't whatever standard they were using in hospitals before COVID have applied to COVID as well? Where what Fauci was saying on this show, that was more for the general public who never thought about masks before.
3: Unfortunately, not, because COVID, because of the nature of the virus, is that, and being much smaller, so it could overwhelm the blue mass, which yes. Which really were
1: more transmissible, you're saying, than other things nurses typically encounter.
3: Right. Is that the proof is that they had a much higher rate, and they wore masks. So one is that it really did cause the RFK problem, because people don't believe science anymore, because Fauci was the voice of science, and he kept changing the nature of what the mask is. And the reporter there actually was correct, is that it would change the definition of what a mask is. So yes, the blue mask didn't work, but the N95 and my patients wore them. No one is that they didn't need the vaccine, and none of them got sick, and I didn't get sick because I wore the mask.
1: Meryl, I'm going to leave it there. Thank you very much. And of course, when we're talking about nurses, there are other factors as well. They're exposed up close to so many people with high viral loads. But an interesting point, and you know, more evidence, Chelsea, of how people from various perspectives lost trust in some of the things that Anthony Fauci was saying, and how that might have generalized to losing trust in public health officials and what they say in general. So last question. Mm-hmm. If COVID came the same way today, knowing everything we know now, is there a public health community consensus that things should have been done differently or pretty much the same?
2: I would say, from my understanding, my reporting, it feels like the same, right? I mean, we have so much different perspective on how to handle a pandemic. And I hope I don't see another one in my lifetime, but there's no clear understanding of what to do. I don't know how that historically has panned out, but I know at least from COVID, you know, there was a lot of dissatisfaction with what happened. I don't think we've reached a place, and as you can tell from the hearing yesterday, I don't think we've reached a place, or yesterday, I'm sorry, last week, that we have a consensus on what should be done differently. You know, even Dr. Fauci, I think that he has said, you know, some things were not perfect, but he hasn't outright said, and of course he pled the fifth, that I would do X, Y, and Z differently, you know, so there's no clear consensus there.
1: Chelsea Ceruzzo, Washington correspondent for Stat News. We always appreciate when you come on with us. Thanks a lot.
2: Thank you. I appreciate it.
1: Brian Lehrer on WNYC. Coming up after the news, we're going to have Catherine Deezer Morton. Maybe you read her parenting column in New York Magazine. She has a book now called The Story of Your Life, How Social Media Shapes the Way We Experience Everything. And, you know, we talk about social media affecting our behavior all the time, our attention span, mental health. But she's on some different aspects of it, specifically how we vacation, how we celebrate, how we parent, how we tell the stories of our own lives. And it's going to be interesting, I know, to talk to Catherine Deezer Morton. Coming up right after the news with Michael Hill, which is also going to be interesting. Michael, what's happening?
4: Brian, good morning. Acting Attorney General Todd Blanche's nomination has cleared a critical hurdle for him to become U.S. Attorney General. He swayed holdouts, and minutes ago, the Senate Judiciary Committee voted 12-10 along party lines to confirm and advance the nomination of President Trump's former personal attorney. The nomination now goes to the full U.S. Senate. Blanche has aggressively pushed the Trump administration's priorities since taking the reins from Pam Bondi in April. The vote allows a deal or follows a deal struck Sunday between Blanche and two Republican senators who threatened to block his confirmation over the settlement of President Trump's lawsuit against the IRS regarding the Republican president's leaked tax returns. Mayor Ramdani's administration says more than 5,700 families applied for the city's preschool program for two-year-olds that will launch next month, but about a third of those families will get a seat. Ramdani says parents are expected to get their offers later today, and about half will get a seat in their top-ranked program.
5: In just a few weeks, 2,000 two-year-olds will put on their googly-eyed Crocs and strap on their tiny backpacks and head to their first day of 2K.
4: The 2K program is part of Mamdani's plan to expand free childcare options for families. Governor Kathy Hochul has promised to pay for the first 2 years of this initiative. The seats are available in five school districts this year, but the city plans to expand the program to serve a total of 12,000 toddlers next year. New Jersey elected leaders are reacting to news that a second person has died in ICE custody at the Delaney Hall Immigration Detention Center in Newark. Edwin Hovani Lopez Cornejo had a 12-year-old daughter and had lived in Plainfield, New Jersey for 20 years, according to his family and advocates. ICE says he suffered a medical emergency Saturday and was pronounced dead at University Hospital. Senator Andy Kim says it's time to close the detention center.
6: We don't need this in New Jersey or, frankly, anywhere in the country. We don't want these for-profit ICE detention centers that are just profiting off of the detention of these people in our own communities.
4: The agency says Lopez Cornejo had received appropriate medical care while in custody, but the family says he was denied prescribed medication. ICE says the official cause of death is pending. 83 now with sunshine in Soho, mostly sunny and 83 for a high today with a light wind. And then tomorrow, slim chance of afternoon showers and thunderstorms, sunshine in 81 with a calm wind. Thursday and Friday, carbon copies, chances of afternoon showers and thunderstorms, warmer under partly sunny skies. 83 with sunshine now. 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

0: the Brian Lehrer Show on WNYC. Good morning again, everyone. So think about the last thing you posted. Maybe a photo dump from a vacation, a birthday tribute, a graduation. You probably gave at least a little thought to the caption, right? What to include, what to leave out, how it would land. Most of us have been doing some version of this for 20 years now, if you're that old, and yet we almost never talk about it. My next guest spent years asking strangers all over the country about their posting habits, and many told her they had never once discussed them out loud. But her argument goes further than how we post. She says social media has changed not just our attention spans or how isolated people sometimes feel or the way we get our news. We're always talking about those things. But also how we vacation, how we celebrate, how we parent, and how we tell the stories of our own lives. So with me now is Catherine Jeezer Morton. You may know her best as a parenting columnist for New York Magazine. Her really interesting column in New York Magazine's The Cut called Brooding. Now she's got a book called The Story of Your Life, How Social Media Shapes the Way We Experience Everything. Hey, Catherine, welcome back to WNYC.
1: Thank you so much, Brian.
0: So right to that word experience in your subtitle, not just how we tell the stories, but how we experience our lives.
1: Yeah, I mean, that's what I found in my conversations with people is that, you know, we see these stories when we're scrolling and it influences the way that we then kind of reflect back on our own experiences and then the types of experiences that we want to have and that we seek out because we're thinking, well, I want to replicate this thing that, you know, I saw on social media, for example.
0: Listeners, maybe you lived, if you're old enough, at a time before social media or before social media was ubiquitous, and you've seen a change in how you experience things in your life compared to before you started posting about them. If anybody has a story like that, call in and tell it, or you can call in with anything relevant and ask a question for Catherine Jeezer Morton, her new book, The Story of Your Life, How Social Media Shapes the Way We Experience Everything, 212-433-WNYC, 212-433-9692. Call, or you can text, of course, as well. I'm going to ask you to talk about kind of what would we call it, a prelude or the prequel to this book that you reveal, because long before you even had a Facebook account, you were writing in collective journals on your Vermont commune. Everyone's lives recorded in one shared book in the kitchen. You lived on a commune?
1: Yeah, my dad and his friends founded a commune in the late 60s, and that's where I spent, you know, a big part of my childhood. And yeah, we had these notebooks that would be just out on the coffee table or on the counter, and people would write in them whatever they wanted. And it was really, I loved that. And I, you know, I was a kid, I was in fifth, sixth grade, and I just loved reading everyone's little entries. And then, you know, you could comment on people's entries and then they might come back and reply to you. It was like a sort of a proto social media technology.
0: Was that in a way your first social media feed?
1: I would say that it was, you know, looking back, and I really took to it. Like I just loved it. I think a lot of people, when they started using social media, when it became kind of widespread in the early 2000s, it was really fun. And I remember finding it just super, I wanted to do it. I wanted to participate.
0: Do you feel differently today just with respect to your own life?
1: I do. Yeah, I've become, I mean, I still use it all the time. But I'm a lot more ambivalent about it, and I would not say that I find it fun, no.
0: Well, you do call social media your hobby, and, you know, most of us probably don't think of our use of social media that way. Hobbies are knitting or playing badminton, I don't know. Why do you call it a hobby?
1: I call it a hobby because we've been doing it for so long and for so many hours that you just develop an expertise in it. I think, and this is one of the things that I found in talking to people, is that people have a lot of very nuanced opinions and kind of practices and ways of looking at it that are developed over years. And they don't necessarily think of it as expertise, but anything that you're doing for this many hours, you develop a set of practices that constitutes a kind of expertise.
0: You trace a turn somewhere around 2013 when people started narrating their lives like small companies reporting to shareholders, you say. What do you mean by that?
1: Yeah, I noticed that people started kind of making statements. It started a little bit around politics. You know, there was a, you know, there was a terrorist attack in Boston. This is when I first remember noticing this, the marathon bombing. Mm-hmm. And I noticed friends of mine who were just ordinary people kind of posting like, you know, I condemn all acts of violence of this nature. And I thought to myself, are these folks running for office? Like, what is this kind of, what is this press release type of language? And this kind of press release type of language began migrating, you know, everywhere to announcements of, you know, life events, you know, and we just started having this kind of formal way of presenting ourselves. And it was really this message of, you know, you guys, here I am. I'm competent. I'm in control. My life is going well. And here's the proof in my photos and in my posts.
0: So to play devil's advocate on that for just a sec, haven't humans are always curated, so to say, yourself. So like before social media, you know, families would send out Christmas cards with a carefully selected photo of the kids and carefully selected stories about, you know, what the parents and the kids were doing that year and what baby names they chose for you as a parent and columnist, all those kinds of things.
1: Absolutely. And that's a very kind of it's a good analog, you know, the Christmas card, the brag rag. Here are all the great things we did this year. And we have always done this. But, you know, a Christmas card is a once annual piece of media. It's one piece of paper that you send out every year. And social media, in a way, it's like the Christmas cardification of your entire year. And it's like every day is an opportunity to send the Christmas card. And I think that is where you start to see an impact in terms of how people are seeing what life, you know, should look like or should feel like, is that it's always this kind of, it's a pitch letter about, you know, what's awesome about you.
0: Are you surprised that our phone lines are really lighting up a lot?
1: And
0: we're getting a lot of texts on this topic. And phone calls from such as Andrew on Staten Island. Andrew, you're on WNYC. Thanks a lot for calling in.
2: Hi. Glad to have you back, Brian. You were gone all week last week. I was like, what the heck?
0: Hey, I get to take a week off in July.
2: Go
0: ahead.
2: Well, I listen to you all the time. Whatever. I just wanted to say that I'm 22, so I grew up with social media. And I found that, you know, it's not even just the posting, but it's like, every app you open it and now there's immediate short form content. So like, forget about even your own life. Like you don't even have time for any thoughts because you're just scrolling aimlessly. And I found that amongst my friends where there's just this resurgence of going back to physical memories of, you know, Polaroids or doing these, like just taking pictures outside of online, keeping mm-hmm. them for yourself, you know? And I find also that it's like wearing sunglasses and then you wonder, am I going to keep this memory through the lens of the glasses or through my actual eyes, through the stat vision? I don't know if that makes sense.
0: What an interesting analogy. Mm-hmm. Catherine, do you want to talk to Andrew at all? He's got interesting takes here on your subject.
1: Yeah, Andrew, and you said you were 22. And I think, you know, younger folks, I'm a millennial, so I'm older, and I really wrote from the perspective of my generation, which I think, you know, we really embraced this technology when we were kind of in college. And I have noticed that younger people are really kind of leading the charge towards something different. And I think that's, I really admire that. I have a lot of hopefulness around the next technology of storytelling that we're going to adopt. And I think it's going to come from younger people. And I think it's going to be maybe something that is feels quite different.
0: Andrew, one more go after having heard that.
2: Yeah, I completely agree, and I think it's like, you know, as I'm getting older, I'm thinking, man, if I have children, how am I going to handle their progression on social media? Because, you know, you were at it during its genesis, so it wasn't as oversaturated, it wasn't as dominant in your life. But for us, even for kids a little younger than me, maybe my 16-year-old cousins or something, social media is their entire life. Like they don't even socialize in the real world at times. They are on social media. So, yeah, I don't know. It's honestly really sad.
0: Andrew, thank you so much. Keep calling us. We really appreciate you being out there. And Catherine, I mean, he mentioned at the beginning of his call, kind of backlash, if you want to call it that, where, you know, young adults really are drifting. I mean, he really mentioned both things, right? One is that social media is so ubiquitous that there are a lot of young people who don't have a lot of in real life experiences of other people. And at the same time that there's a trend to go back and touch grass, right, as they say, do things in the real world, because a lot of people are around, you know, his age, 22, realize that they've been growing up this way, and after a while, it's just not satisfying.
1: Yeah, and I think, you know, in time, I think the backlash is going to bring about something new, but even right now, like, sometimes I'll be at a dinner or at a gathering, and there's this kind of spirit of, let's not take any pictures of this. This is never going to live. No one's posting about this. Hmm. And so we don't. But even doing that, still, it's like we have the audience in the room with us. And so even though we're abstaining from it, we're still kind of under the influence of, you know, we feel as though we're withholding information. Like, you know, it's inside of us. And so, you know, I think it's very profound the way that we feel this technology in our daily lives.
0: We have a few more minutes with Catherine Jeezer Morton, New York Magazine parenting columnist. Her column in The Cut that you may know is called Brooding. Now she's got a book called The Story of Your Life, How Social Media Shapes the Way We Experience Everything. And Ethan in Long Island City, you're on WNYC. Hi, Ethan.
3: Hey, Brian. Thank you. Thank you for taking my call.
0: What's
3: so, my observation. So, I'm approaching my 60th birthday, and I've been very active in the street dance culture for decades. I grew up in the Bronx, and a lot of kids way back in the 70s, we were just dancing on the street. These days, with a lot of kids, especially I think the advent of TikTok and also Instagram, a lot of kids these days, as they come into the dance community, they post their dance videos, and in those dance videos, it's a very two-dimensional perspective. It's only what the video will capture, only what the onlooker will capture. Whereas in the old tradition, the dancing was much more three-dimensional, even multi-dimensional, in that we would move around and different planes of and dimensions of the movement. So I feel that because of the element of the presentation, the show, a lot of the dance styles have become very, very influenced by that perspective, by that onlooker perspective, especially from the video perspective, which of course is for the purpose of posting online on these social media sites.
0: So fascinating, Catherine. Ethan's talking about how the presence of social media affects what kind of dance people in the street dance community actually do.
1: I find that so fascinating. And I can totally picture what he means, this kind of, you're just facing one, you're facing the front, you're facing the camera. And it reminds me too of the way that our vacation photography, and I write about this in the book, weddings themselves, the way that we are holding weddings with the kind of expectation that it's going to be documented, and the way that that changes people's behavior at weddings, it really, I think it has transformed a lot of the social experience of celebratory events, because you're kind of interacting with it with the thought of documentation and also while documenting yourself.
0: Similarly, a text from Heather in Maplewood, who writes, I recently found some Christmas letters I sent to family and friends in my late 20s, early 30s, which was in the early 2000s. I was so surprised to read how much detail I included and how emotionally vulnerable I presented myself versus how guardedly and carefully I portray myself on social media now. So it definitely changed how I narrate and think of my own life. Another one, I'll note that you have a chapter in the book bluntly titled Lies, the premise being we know everyone on social media might be lying to us at any given moment. And sure enough, we got a text Listener writes, at this point, I just blatantly lie on social media for fun, saying I'm engaged or expecting. Neither is true. I feel like everyone is doing some version of embellishment, so I just treat it like performance art and go full-blown fabrication. I'm sorry that this is making me think of Donald Trump and how a lot of people just sort of accept that, at the political level. But back to social media, there's a little... evidence that your chapter called Lies is accurate.
1: Yeah, I mean, it's just showbiz, right? I really think, maybe not everyone's blatantly lying about how they're engaged, but it is definitely an approach of playing with the format.
0: Jessica in Brooklyn, you're on WNYC. Hi, Jessica.
4: Hi, how are you? I wanted to say joyfully that my 20-year-old took a picture last night of us without a phone. And there are tons and tons of 20-year-olds out there that are actively taking a moment to step away from their phone and realizing their phone is a phone and that their photos are photos. So it's really a breath of fresh air. They're doing it without our intervention, but they are really waking up to tech addiction.
0: But still carrying around. So you're saying in this case, your 20-year-old carries a separate camera, a physical camera.
4: Yeah, very exciting. Took a picture last night of us and said, I really want to start taking pictures and stop using my phone is everything. So it's very exciting.
0: Thank you, Jessica. One other person told me that too about their lives, the camera, the separate camera now, instead of just the phone, even though the quality of phone photos gets better and better all the time. Have you heard that particular one before, Catherine?
1: Yeah, it's younger people in general that I've heard it from that they're really embracing analog photography and even just a digital camera that is not the phone. Totally, and I love that because I do think that it invites a different kind of storytelling and it really changes the relationship with an experience. So no, I mean, I love hearing those kinds of stories.
0: Before we run out of time, you wrote a recent brooding column called Every Teen Should Work in the Service Industry. And coincidentally, this concept came up on yesterday's show when we were talking with the priest and public intellectual, Father James Martin, who talked about his own teen menial service industry jobs that he thought kind of helped set him up spiritually to do, what he was going to do eventually. And I thought of you because I had read your recent column called Every Teen Should Work in the Service Industry. So
1: that's great.
0: Is a teenager's first service job, and I said that to him, I mentioned you, is a teenager's first service job in any way an antidote to anything in this book?
1: That's so interesting. I really hadn't thought of that, but it's true. Like service is all about encounter with strangers and dealing with the kind of unexpected, just other people and all of their needs. And it's very unpredictable. And I do think that it can be an antidote because so much of social media storytelling is about control and about sort of controlling narratives, controlling impressions. And it is a form of hiding for a lot of people, like was mentioned. And when you're working in the service industry, you can't hide. You're on the floor with people and you have to respond to whatever comes your way, with graciousness at the, ideally. So yeah, that's great. I see that. Yes, I agree.
0: just a few more texts relevant to the book because I can't resist as they continue to flood in. Let's see. One person writes about the cameras. One day I was on the train with the kids heading to a Mets game, and we were all wearing Mets gear, and a young woman sitting across from us asked if she could take our picture with a Polaroid camera. We said sure, and she did, and gave us the picture. It was a sweet moment. And of course, you can't do that with your phone. You can't print out the picture at the moment on the spot and give it to a stranger. And someone else writes, on the lying, there's a viral video going around right now where this woman supposedly made her own wedding cake and documented the process, but the end result was a completely different cake. LOL.
1: Yeah, no, it's there's so many lies. And the lies are tiny and big. I'm more interested in the tiny lies, the almost imperceptible lies, but the big lies are interesting too.
0: Why are you more interested in the tiny lies?
1: Well, because I think that everyone is doing it and we're not calling it lies. You know, even these are lies of omission. They're, you know, just you're shaping a narrative, keeping a lot of your own self out. You're doing it to just adhere to the format. And the end result is not accurate. It's not, it doesn't fit the true feeling of your life. And I think that's really common.
0: Is there a call to action in this book?
1: You know, I my editor really wanted me to put one, and I really tried, because, you know, I don't think that the solution is throw your phone in the ocean. I don't think that it's realistic. I do think that we just need to recognize our narratives for what they are, that we're telling stories on social media. That's what we're doing. And it's a noble, beautiful thing to tell stories as a human being. And we've always done that, always. So I think we just need to dignify this act and see it for what it is. And then maybe we will cease to be satisfied with this technology as a storytelling technology. Because to me, it's not adequate to the task of human beings telling their stories.
0: Catherine Geezer Morton's new book is The Story of Your Life, How Social Media Shapes the Way We Experience Everything. Thanks for sharing it with us. Great to talk.
1: Thanks so much, Brian.
0: Brian Lehrer on WNYC. More in a minute.
5: My name is Janae Pierre. New York is one of the most complicated cities in the world. It's my job to help you make sense of it all. 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
0: When You and Me Books burned down in 2023, that's Why You and Me Books burned down in 2023, their story was only the beginning. 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

0: Brian Lehr on WNYC. We're going to end today with a hyper-local summer beach story, not necessarily a happy one, and see if anybody listening right now is personally affected and wants to call in and share your thoughts. Here's the story. A new private club is set to open at Jacob Riis Park, that section of the Rockaway Peninsula that's known as the People's Beach. But after almost a decade of construction on the long-defunct Art Deco-style bathhouse, the owners of the upcoming Rockaway Ocean Club, as they're calling it, have pushed back its opening date several times this summer. Now they say it'll be open before the end of August. That would be the private version, the Rockaway Ocean Club. The renovated building would include restaurants, a concert space, beach shops, and eventually a hotel, they say. And it'll also house a members-only club with a pool and a lounge. So, of course, there's some debate over whether that kind of thing really belongs on public land, because Jacob Riis Park is public land, federal land. Some say the developers are rightly bringing a long-abandoned landmark back to life. Others argue it's privatizing a beloved public space that it's going to push longtime beachgoers out of. And, in fact, it's one of New York's oldest LGBTQ gathering places, as it happens, on the eastern side of the beach there. Here to unpack it and to see if anybody out there wants to chime in is Liam Quigley, Parks and Sanitation reporter for WNYC and Gothamist. Hey, Liam, always good to have you on the show.
1: Hey, good morning.
0: And listeners, is anybody listening affected by this or potentially so, or on either side of this question? 212-433-WNYC. If you're a regular Riis Beach goer, we'd especially love to hear from you, but our phone's, as usual, open for anybody. Maybe you're a Rockaway resident. 212-433-WNYC. 212-433-9692, call or text. All right, Liam, for people who haven't been following the story, in addition to what I said in the intro, what exactly is this club that's supposed to open at the Jacob Riis bathhouse?
1: Yeah, if you've been to Jacob Riis Beach, it's federally operated. It's between Fort Tilden and the Rockaways. And kind of a centerpiece for it is this long, long abandoned bathhouse that kind of is right in the middle of Riis Park, and it's been empty since the 70s. So that's what's been under renovation. You may have seen the construction fencing go up, and that's where they are building this Ocean Beach Club, which, like you mentioned, will eventually include 28 hotel rooms, concessions, an event space, and a pool. So that's kind of the focus of the construction right now. And like you mentioned, too, it's been delayed a bunch of times. So it's kind of like that's what we're looking at having here on the beach.
0: Who uses the area now is concerned about getting locked out?
1: If you're familiar with Jacob Riis Beach, you know that at the end of it, towards the Rockaways, there's Gay Beach. It's like the People's Beach. It's a longtime queer gathering space going back decades. You know, people who are facing real violence found respite there, and it's kind of been a safe haven for a long time. It's a really important community space that has felt to a lot of people more threatened, especially after 2023, when the city demolished an old hospital that kind of shielded that space from kind of the public view there. So that's the context in which, you know, this, you know, partial privatization is kind of raising some real concerns among people who really cherish the People's Beach there.
0: So critics have described the project as privatizing public space or accelerating gentrification. The developers say they're restoring a landmark that had been abandoned for decades. Lay out their point of view. Are they saying the people who use the People's Beach, so-called Gay Beach, will still be able to use it in the way that they have?
1: The developers behind the project say, yeah, it's a false narrative that just because we're turning something that's been totally abandoned for decades into a really nice place that anyone, you know, if you want to become a member, you can apply. There'll be spots, they say, that are open to the public. They'll be selling concessions on the beach. There'll be public, you know, concerts that they really object to the framing of, you know, a gentrification of the area. At the same time, they do say it's a lot of it is public, but it's public if you can afford to pay. So, you know, that's kind of where they're coming from.
0: Right. And here's a text from a listener who writes, as a longtime Jacob Riis goer, this is going to ruin the whole allure there. Suddenly it'll belong to those who can afford it, and the rest of us will be velvet roped out of a beloved, quiet, and peaceful beach. Do you know what the membership will cost?
1: You're looking at around $1,200 to start, and it can go up to around $4,500 for a family from some distance away. You do have to put in a photo of yourself to apply for membership, write a short bio. The developers say anyone can apply, but people have raised concerns about, you know, uploading a photo of yourself could be a way for, you know, for people to discriminate. So that's kind of a concern there among some.
0: Courtney in the Rockaways, you're on WNYC. Hi, Courtney. Thank you for calling in.
2: Thank you for having me, and good afternoon. So I am really concerned about this. Something that people don't realize about Rockaway is that there's a long-term situation when it comes to segregation. If you're having people upload photos, who's going to actually have access to this, especially at this price point? I work for a community organization, and we strive to provide an equitable way for people to join. And there's no way that you can do that. There's no equity for the surrounding areas, for the property values. What are you actually bringing to public land? Is this yet again the private sector padding its pockets with the public dollars? Nobody owns the sea. Nobody should own the beach. But clearly in Rockaway, that's what's been going on for millennia, when the people, especially the people of color, were never asked to come here. Not to mention that is a part of the beach where folks, the only time you'll see folks of color is probably working in the concession. Not to mention, obviously, the LGBT or the cutie population that, you know, make what? For every New York, $200,000, a black person makes $20,000. So how is this equitable, and how is this actually public? It's totally private, and it is velvet roping. Thank you.
0: Courtney, thank you. Yeah, and I think that 10-to-1 income stat is more, it's more about wealth and income, but it's so stark. Mm-hmm. A 10-to-1 in this 2026 day and age, still white to black family assets. And all the other things that she mentions, Liam, here's a related text. Boo to the private club. I'm not sure how this whole thing is allowed, given that the beach is not only public, but a national park. So how would you answer that question? How is this thing allowed, given that the beach is not only public, but a national park?
1: So the National Park Service, unlike most beaches in our city, this is a National Park Service beach. So it's fairly common for them to work with concessionaires. And like they have here, they signed a 60-year lease agreement in which they say no public taxpayer dollars will be used, and that the beach club developers have to adhere to a fairly strict set of, you know, preservation methods to kind of keep this landmarked building the way it is. So that also owes a little bit, they say, to the delays in getting the space ready. But it is something that's fairly common for the NPS to do with private concessions.
0: Here's a slightly more supportive text of the plan. Listener writes, I love Riis. It's a gay haven and feels like old New York City. Beach club sounds tacky and unfab, but personally, live and let live. The LGBTQs will keep on. Is there any basis for that concept? Like, will so-called gay beach, people's beach, just kind of move down the sand a little bit or anything like that? It is a huge beach.
1: It's true. I mean, there's less beach as time goes on, given the erosion that's going on there. That is another kind of big thing happening in the background, or actually really right in front of the hotel space. The People's Beach is about 1,500 feet away from the hotel footprint. And it is true that the space has just been sitting dormant for decades. There have been proposals to instead have the city run a community center where that old hospital used to be, right next to the People's Beach and have, you know, free STD testing and a community kitchen and a real people's space that kind of would reflect how that bathhouse was originally built, which was really a totally public building. But that's not the way things are going right now.
0: And the bathhouse sits on National Park Service land, but the developers, I read, signed a 60-year lease. Is that unusual? Are there other examples of this kind of public-private partnership in national parks?
1: With NPS, yes. The duration, I don't know as far as the duration of that lease, but it's, like, as I mentioned, it's fairly common for NPS to work with, you know, concessionaires to take over stuff like this.
0: A couple of more texts coming in that may be a little more supportive, like that last one of the project. One listener writes, the gay beach is at least a 10-minute walk from the bathhouse. I don't understand how the bathhouse interferes with the sand beach at all. And another one asking a question along those lines asks, to clarify, the private organization can't control access to the actual beach, correct? So what do you say to those two listeners?
1: Correct. There's nothing. I mean, in fact, you can't even swim right now in front of where the hotel will be, in front of where the bathhouse is, because of a really bad erosion that has kind of eaten away at that section of the beach. But no, there's nothing that's going to prohibit public access to the sand. So that's not something that's going to happen at all.
0: So if the alternative was another decade with the bathhouse sitting empty, how do critics respond to that? Do they think there was another path that could have preserved the building while keeping it entirely public?
1: It goes back, I think, to that proposal for a real community site where that old hospital used to be, or, you know, not having, you know, $1,200 membership to access a building that was originally, you know, decades and decades ago, you know, built for the public enjoyment.
0: And what's still left to be built? There's a hotel planned, you report, more restaurants and event space. What's the full vision and when is it expected to be complete? Some people might even like hearing this, you know, who think, oh, gee, maybe I'll go spend a weekend at Rockaway Beach.
1: So the latest we have from the developers is August 15th. And that weekend will be the actual soft opening, which, you know, as we talked about, has been delayed
0: week.
1: A number of times. So that's coming up. And then the hotel coming online will be next summer, and the pool itself also, they're saying, around August 21st, I believe. So it's inching towards completion, but they've, you know, they encountered a lot of, you know, construction hiccups and just, you know, it's a very, very old building.
0: Liam Quigley, our parks and sanitation reporter here at WNYC and Gothamist. Thanks for filling us in on this, Liam.
1: Thank you.
0: And that's the Brian Lehrer Show for today, produced by Mary Croak, Lisa Allison, Amina Cerna, Carl Boisrond, and Esperanza Rosenbaum. We had help today from Sasha Linden Cohen. Zach Gutter Cohen produces our Daily Politics podcast. Our intern this summer is Mariana Schultz. Megan Ryan is the head of live radio, and we had Juliana Fonda. And Milt Ruiz is at the audio controls. 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

0: And coming up today on All of It, they'll be on the radio as part of our Small Stakes Big Opinion Debate Series. Culture reporter Sonia Rao joins us to discuss her article, Attack of the Jorts. We'll learn about the new documentary, You and Me, which chronicles a fire that destroyed the city's first Asian American woman-owned bookstore and the community effort that helped the owner rebuild. And today's Summer in the City conversation will take us to Manhattan. Alexa Weiser joins us to share her lists of things to do, from community gardens and dance nights to neighborhood festivals and places to escape the heat and rain. We'll get to all of it. I'm Allison Stewart, and I'll meet you on the other side of the news.
1: Live from NPR News in Washington, I'm Linda Kenyon. The Senate Judiciary Committee has voted 12-10 to advance Todd Blanche's nomination for Attorney General. The nomination now goes to the full Senate. Michigan Democrats are voting today for an open Senate seat that could signal the future direction of the party and possibly shape the battle of control of the chamber this fall. NPR's Sam Gringlas reports the primary is seen as a test of how further left-leaning candidates looking to disrupt the status quo will fare in a swing state.
2: Epidemiologist Abdul El-Sayed has the backing of Vermont Senator Bernie Sanders, who won the Michigan primary in 2016. El-Sayed has made criticism of corporate money in politics central.
3: The problem too often with the Democratic Party is that we have an instinct to say the right thing, but we're bought off by the people who are on the side of doing the wrong thing.
2: Congresswoman Haley Stevens got late endorsements from Michigan heavyweights like Governor Gretchen Whitmer and retiring Senator Gary Peters.
4: You know, I'm just beating MAGA four times in my congressional races, and I'm passing laws, and I'm doing damn good work.
2: Whoever wins will face former Republican Congressman Mike Rogers this fall. Sam Gringlas, NPR News, Farmington Hills, Michigan.
1: Key mediators for the Gaza ceasefire are accusing Israel of undermining the next phase of President Trump's peace plan after a meeting between Israel and an envoy from the Board of Peace. Hamas says it remains committed to the agreement, but is waiting for clarification from mediators. NPR's Anas Baba reports.
5: In a joint statement, Qatar, Egypt, and Turkey condemned what they called ongoing Israeli violations in Gaza, including strikes on health facilities and the killing of civilians. The mediators said the violations threaten efforts to move into the second phase of the ceasefire agreement, days after Trump said that Hamas agreed to the roadmap, including weapons decommissioning. Hamas has previously declared that Mladenov is adopting the Israeli perspective, though the group stated that it's still waiting for an official response from the mediators regarding the specifics of the agreement. The statements come amid ongoing disagreements over how to implement the next stage of Trump's Gaza plan. Anas Baba, NPR News, Gaza.
1: Health officials in Michigan say two people have died as part of an outbreak of the foodborne illness cyclosporiasis. Kate Wells reports from Michigan.
6: Health officials are also stressing that cyclosporiasis is not generally life-threatening, that these kinds of deaths are rare. We do want to be careful, though, at this point, because we just don't know to what degree cyclosporiasis was a factor in these deaths. But we are talking about an illness here that, if it is not treated, it can be really prolonged. It can recur after it seems like it's over. And, of course, the biggest impact are on the most vulnerable people.
1: Officials say the two people who died had underlying health conditions. 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
7: On WNYC in New York, parents of two-year-olds are finding out today whether their toddler will get one of the limited seats in New York City's inaugural 2K program. WNYC's Karen Yee reports.
8: Mayor Mamdani says more than 5,700 parents applied for the first round of 2K seats, but only about a third will get an offer. Families who didn't get a seat will be waitlisted as the city works to add more capacity. City officials say parents who already had a child in the same program they applied to or live in the school district were prioritized for a seat. About half got their first choice. 2K is part of Mamdani's signature promise to build a universal child care system. Governor Kathy Hochul has committed to funding the first 2 years of the program, which will open to 12,000 toddlers next year.
7: Elected officials were speaking out about the death of a man in ICE custody at the federal detention Delaney Hall Center in Newark. Edwin Hovani Lopez Cornejo had lived in Plainfield, New Jersey for 20 years, according to his family and advocates. Ice says he died Saturday after suffering a medical emergency. He's the second person known to have died in custody there. Congressmember LaMonica McIver represents New Jersey's 10th.

0: Lakes District, which includes Newark. She says taxpayer money should not be subsidizing this.
1: This facility is being ran by GEO Group, who has a $2 billion contract with the federal government to implement this type of cruelty.
0: ICE says the official cause of death is pending. 84 with sunshine now in Soho, mostly sunny in a high in the mid-80s today with a light wind. And then tomorrow, a slim chance of afternoon showers and thunderstorm sunshine, 81.
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3: This is All of It. I'm Allison Stewart for live from the WNYC studios in Soho. Thank you for spending part of your day with us. I'm really grateful that you are here. On today's show, we'll learn about the new documentary short film, You and Me, about a bookstore in Chinatown that had to rebuild itself after a fire in the building. We'll continue our Summer in the City series with a look at some surprising things to do in Manhattan. And we'll hear from three authors, Ann Patchett, whose latest novel is titled Whistler, Maggie O'Farrell, whose book Lan recently came out, and Xochitl Gonzalez, whose most recent book is Last Night in Brooklyn. That's the plan, so let's get this started with Attack of the Jorts. We'd like to start today's show with a subject plaguing New Yorkers. No, it isn't the rain, nor the pied-à-terre tax. I'm talking about jorts. J-O-R-T-S. It is the summer of jorts. A portmanteau of jeans and shorts has entered the chat. For the next few minutes, let's have a little fun with our series Small Stakes, Big Opinions, and the subject is jorts. Listeners, do you wear jorts? How do you start wearing jorts? What do you like about jorts? Our number is 212-433-9692, 212-433-WNYC. Or maybe you heard the word jorts and thought, hell no. You consider it cringeworthy. We want to know your opinion, too. Our number is 212-433-9692, 212-433-WNYC. Maybe you don't have a strong opinion about it, but you want to tell us where you've seen jorts this summer? We want your big opinions about a small stakes subject, jorts. Joining me now is WNYC Gothamist reporter Sonia Rao, who wrote a piece about this for Gothamist. It was called Attack of the Jorts. Giant denim shorts have taken over New York City. Hi, Sonia.
4: Hi, how you doing?
3: I'm doing well. Did I leave anything out about jorts, the definition of jorts?
4: I mean, I think it's important to say what we're talking about. Some people use the word jorts to talk about any length. When I'm saying it here, I'm referring to, as you say, the baggy ones, the long ones. The long ones that almost look like capris. You don't really know if they're shorts or capris, or pants that were cropped. They're just enormous, enormous denim pants.
3: Do they have to be made out of denim, out of jeans?
4: I would say the J is important. Yeah, we're talking jeans.
3: Has it been expanding to other fabrics recently?
4: You know, I personally have seen a lot of sweatshorts out and about as well, which I, you know, is kind of a bold choice, I think, for daytime wear.
3: Shorts.
4: But, you know, I think the jorts aspect of it is what's most stunning to me because it is, you know, traditionally not the most attractive garment.
3: What made you decide to write a pretty lengthy piece about jorts?
4: Yeah, I think, you know, I had kind of noticed this trend bubbling over the last few summers. And I think this summer in particular, we reached what I have deemed peak jort. I think I couldn't go, you know, two blocks in certain neighborhoods. I'm talking Bushwick, maybe honestly Soho as well, mm-hmm. where our office is. Couldn't go two blocks without seeing these everywhere, you know, every corner. All ages, actually, as well. You know, I think it skews younger, but I've seen folks in their 30s, early 40s in these baggy denim shorts as well. So I just had to figure out why.
3: We just got a text that said, I literally wear jorts every day, wearing them, listening to you right now. Best shorts. You can bike in them and play basketball. Do you have a little bit of a history of jorts? Because it's not the first time we've seen them.
4: No, absolutely not. And I mean, I think it goes back as long as the history of denim itself. But most people, when they think of this style of jorts, I think they're thinking late 90s, early 2000s. I think that's kind of when the baggy silhouettes were really big in the mainstream. And so, you know, fashion is cyclical. I think we all know that by now. I was talking to a shopkeeper at Awoke Vintage, which, you know, folks in New York will know as a chain of local vintage stores. She said people are coming in looking for a low rise baggy jorts. So that's just a double whammy, right? Of early 2000s fashion trends coming back. And I think, you know, it's a big part of it.
3: I remember in the 90s, people started wearing them to concerts because, especially girls, because you could fit all that into your pants. You didn't have to have a bag with you, which was important.
4: Absolutely. And I think a lot of the folks I ended up speaking to just approaching on the streets of Lower Manhattan said as much, right? They were saying, I like all the loops that are here. I like all the pockets. I don't want to carry stuff. You know, I don't want a bag on my shoulder getting all sweaty in the summer. You know, I'm just going to stick everything in my pockets. And, you know, the longer the shorts, the bigger the pockets.
3: We have a couple of questions for you. These two texts came in. One says, jorts are just a pair of cutoffs. But the next text says, what's the difference between jorts and cutoffs?
4: And that's a good question. I actually surveyed our own newsroom to figure out what people thought of when they heard jorts. And I think it is actually split pretty firmly between those two camps. Some folks say anything that counts as jean shorts, no matter the length, counts as jorts. So, you know, some people would think of cutoffs in that realm. A lot of other folks said, no, jorts are the big baggy ones. Cutoffs are what you call the ones that are, you know, frayed at the bottom, that are shorter. So I think it depends on how specific you're willing to get with your own language of denim. But I, you know, I personally tend to think of baggy or shorts when I say jorts.
3: Our subject today is a summer small stakes, big opinions. It's jorts. Are you pro or con jorts? What makes them great? What makes them cringeworthy? Where have you seen jorts this summer? Our phone number is 212-433-9692, 212-433-WNYC. My ride-along is WNYC Gotham's reporter Sonia Rao. She wrote the piece, Attack of the Jorts, Giant Denim Shorts Have Taken Over New York City. Let's talk to Nicole's calling from City Island. Hey, Nicole.
5: Hi, we don't call them jorts. We just prefer to call them birth control.
3: So why do you call them birth control? No, tell me.
5: Because working as a publicist on many tours in the early and mid-90s, do I need to say Limp Bizkit? Yeah, there were loads and loads of fellas who were wearing those horrible culotte, horrible monstrosities. And it was just really easy to separate the men from the jorts. Yeah. If you're wearing jorts, you had no shot.
3: I think I knew you, Nicole. I'm sort of remembering that. Thank you for calling in. So the people who liked jorts, Sonia, what did they tell you about why they liked them?
4: You know, I think comfort was a big thing. You know, we talked about someone playing basketball in them earlier. I wouldn't necessarily think of denim as the best fabric for that sort of activity. But a lot of folks I was talking to were saying, yeah, these are the ones. I think they prefer the looseness of them because they're, you know, quite literally allows for air circulation mm-hmm. in the summer. I think denim is easy to pair with things. So that's a big plus in the column as well. And, you know, I think baggy clothes have just kind of been the way to go since the pandemic, especially when folks were wearing a lot of looser clothes at home. I don't think we've seen the return of super tight silhouettes just yet. And so, you know, who's to say what'll come next? Maybe this is as baggy as we'll go and then it'll swing all the way back. But for right now, I think, you know, comfort and kind of a throwback style are the two main key points.
3: So many fashion trends start with the gay community and the Black community. And this has been around for years. We know this. What did you find out when you researched this?
4: You know, I spoke to a couple stylists, one of them, Ian Bradley. He is a Black queer man. And he was saying, you know, you can just look at fashion and look at gay people, and in his particular case, gay men, and say that's what's coming next for, quote unquote, the mainstream. So, you know, I think a good example of this would be short shorts on men. people were wearing 3-4 inch inseams a few years ago, if you remember correctly. And I think, you know, as gay men perhaps moved into the baggier silhouettes, straight men came right behind them, right? So I think you can kind of look to queer communities, often queer Black communities, at what's coming up. And so, you know, I talked to Ian, I talked to a couple other stylists as well, and I think capris might be next. So it could be a reason that the shorts are getting longer. We're inching towards capris.
3: We got a text that says, jorts are just bell-bottom shorts. That's one way to look at it. This says, I love jorts. I have bought 3 pairs so far this summer. I love them because they are my favorite part of my leg is actually between the bottom of my calf and my ankle. For this reason, I have always loved my midi skirts, but jorts are so much more convenient. My favorite pair is a low-slung indigo denim that came with a matching blazer. Finally, I can wear jean shorts to work. Did you find people wearing these to work?
4: You know, I didn't encounter anyone personally, but I was speaking to them about how they would wear them to work in that scenario. And I think with women especially, they found it easier to dress them up. You know, you wear a kitten heel, you wear a cute little blouse with them. I think it's really about the way you style it. And yeah, I mean, I think I have personally seen people, I didn't talk to them, but I've seen folks wearing jorts to work. And so, you know, the length helps. I think it makes it feel more appropriate to wear in that setting.
3: Who are some well-known jorts wearers?
4: You know, I think the part that's interesting to me is there are a lot of supermodels wearing these. I think you look at paparazzi photos of both of the Hadid sisters, right? Gigi and Bella. There's M. Ratowski. I'm mispronouncing her name, so sorry. But Ratajkowski, I think it is. You know, there are all of these supermodels who you expect to be on the cutting edge of fashion wearing them, which to me suggests maybe these are fashionable, right? Maybe we're shedding the ways of the past and actually embracing these for what they are.
3: Someone sort of disagrees with you and says, Kevin Smith is not a fashion icon.
4: I think of Adam Sandler. You know, if you look at Sandler's clothing, he's not actually wearing denim, but the silhouette is very much the same.
3: Very similar. What do you think about the sort of unisex quality of them?
4: I think that's great. I think a lot of high fashion as well has kind of been moving towards gender neutral clothing. Silhouettes from menswear are filtering into women's wear and vice versa. I think we're seeing cinched waists at men's fashion shows and that sort of thing. So I think, you know, we're really, as time goes on, kind of ditching the rules that have been made for us about what we're supposed to wear and what settings we're supposed to wear them in. Now, I'm not saying there is a time and a place for things, you know, maybe don't wear flip-flops to the Met Gala, that sort of thing. But, you know, I appreciate the flexibility that's being introduced increasingly to fashion.
3: Let's talk to Vicky calling in. Hey, Vicky, thanks for calling All of It. What do you think about jorts?
6: Hi, good morning. I actually have thoughts because I have an 18-year-old daughter who started wearing them at least a year ago, if not 2 years ago. We live in Westchester County. I think of myself as somebody who observes fashion. I didn't see them, but then again, she's the TikTok generation. So who knows, maybe she's seeing it online. I was horrified by them, but you know, as teen fashion goes, you know, we can't get too worked up by it. And then my sister, who's in her early 60s, showed up with jorts. Again, she's in Massachusetts. She's not in Greenpoint, Bushwick, or Brooklyn, you know. I was puzzled, but I'm mostly puzzled about myself and why I'm so slow to come to the trend. Like, obviously, some people see it and they're like, yeah, they're vibing. And I'm always like at the end. So that's just my comment.
3: Yeah, I thought the same thing. Thank you for calling in, Vicky. Sonia, you know, I went to a store, sort of a fancy downtown store, and they were like $119, the pair I picked up. Oh. And I put them on. They were like a really good Japanese denim, really heavy. They were sort of cut well. And I thought, well, maybe with a blazer, with the right kind of shoes, I could rock this. And then I was like, I got to put them back. And I thought, is there a generational divide here? I'm a Gen Xer.
4: Yeah. I mean, I think if you're talking generations, though, what were Gen Xers wearing in the late 90s, early 2000s, right?
3: That's true.
4: I think it's,
3: I was in my 20s then.
4: Yeah. It's kind of a thing where it's don't throw anything away, right? Everything's going to come back later on. But yeah, I mean, I think, you know, to the caller's point, I do think it skews younger. I think there's a lot of folks in their 20s maybe wearing these, or even younger. She said 19. But it doesn't mean that people who are older can't wear them. I mean, I think everyone who's out and about deserves to be able to be comfortable and wear what they think is stylish. And, you know, she said her sister's wearing them. Power to the sister. I love that.
3: Let's talk to Nicole in Westchester. Hey, Nicole, thanks for taking the time to call All of It.
7: Hi, I'm turning my radio off.
3: Can you hear me now?
7: Yeah, I bought a pair of denim, what we're now calling a long pair of jorts, about 5 or 6 years ago in a thrift shop for about $5. And I had no idea that they were going to become fashionable. I just thought they were a comfortable alternative to just a pair of shorts, which I wouldn't be caught dead in. And I felt kind of dorky wearing them. And I thought, well, so be it. And now I'm in fashion.
3: Love it. How much of the secondhand and vintage shopping is a part of this, Sonia?
4: I think it's a huge part of it. And, you know, I'm kind of sounding like internet mom here, but I do think that Gen Z loves to thrift. They do, right? And so I think that going to thrift stores, you get these 90s Levi's shorts, right? And mm-hmm. the silhouettes are big, they're baggy, and that makes it cool. It makes it cool to find these in the wild rather than, you know, go on Google and search jorts and buy them new. And so I think that's a huge, huge part of it. Kind of the status symbol of getting the brands that were cool maybe before you were born in some of these kids' cases, and just, you know, seeming cool for that reason.
3: Over at Bustle, they did a piece on this, and a reporter said, let's be real, wearing baggy shorts that actually feature functional pockets is an absolute dream.
4: Absolutely. I mean, I think the tote bags are a very Brooklyn thing. You'll see mm-hmm. folks running around with the tote bags, and after a while, you don't want to carry that anymore. Just stick it in your pockets.
3: Also, I thought about the gender aspect of it. Is girls get harassed, women, girls, get harassed for wearing short shorts. And wearing yeah. longer shorts kind of pulls that out of the equation, to be honest.
4: It does, yeah. I think it, you know, unfortunately, that's the reality we live in. And what you wear sometimes impacts how people talk to you. And so I think in this case, you know, one of our callers called it birth control. I think that's the other side of it, right? It's like, well, maybe they talk to you differently for that reason. But I think there is, you know, there are some pluses of not being harassed. I think that's a great point to bring up.
3: This is a question. How do these differ from Bermuda shorts made by cutting off jean legs just above the knees? You're talking about below the knees.
4: I'm talking about, yeah, just about at knee or below. So I would think Bermuda's kind of in the middle. I think some Bermuda might count. My thing that I would say is if they're Bermudas that are a bit tighter around your legs, those probably are not what we're talking about when we're talking jorts. But lengthwise, yeah, could work.
3: Last question for you. Were you surprised at the response to your piece?
4: I think, you know, it was a mixture, and it always is with style stuff, where some people are like, this is an old trend. I've been doing this for years. And other people have never seen it before, right? So I think overall, I was a little surprised by the passion. I think that was an overarching theme in response to the piece, was people really get up in arms about their denim. I don't know what it is. Maybe it's just, you know, the everyman fabric. But people have strong opinions about denim, and I think that's not going away.
3: The name of Sonia's piece is Attack of the Jorts. Giant denim shorts have taken over New York City. You can read it on Gothamist. Thanks for your time, Sonia.
4: Thank you.
3: A new documentary tells the story of a beloved Chinatown bookstore and its recovery from disaster. Coming up, we'll hear about You and Me from its co-director, as well as the owner of the bookstore. That's next on All of It.
8: After the fall of Roe v. 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
3: This is All of It on WNYC. I'm Allison Stewart. A new documentary tells the tale of a New York City small business owner who loses everything and her fight to rebuild her dream store. The film is called You and Me, and it makes its New York premiere this Friday at the Asian American International Film Festival. My next guest, Lucy Yu, opened You and Me Books in Chinatown in 2021. Less than 2 years later, it suffered from a devastating fire. The documentary short, titled You and Me, captures Lucy bringing back her bookstore. The film was co-directed by my other guest, Esther Chan. Welcome to both of you.
12: Thank you so much. Thank you for having us.
3: So, Lucy, what do you remember about the stores, let's say, a day or two before the fire? What was going on?
12: I honestly had just planned on having a very chill July 4th working there by myself. We were supposed to be closed, but I decided to open and just have some friends come by. And that was the day of the fire, July 4th of 2023. I was really thankful that I was there because I wasn't planning on being there. And I was also very thankful that my friends were there because all of them were so helpful in helping me recover that day.
3: Esther, how did you and Lucy get connected to make the film?
13: Yeah, so we actually met a few months, like maybe a couple months before the fire happened, because I'm part of a video collective. We make stories about AAHPI stories. Mm-hmm. And so I just always knew of You and Me, loved the bookstore, always knew it as a safe place for Asian Americans and just finding stories that we can't usually find in stores. And so I had an old high school friend who just so happened to go to college with Lucy. And Lucy, Claudine, my co-director, and I went to dinner and we just immediately hit it off, laughed a lot, and we went from there.
3: Lucy, once the fire happened, it happened in the building. When you first walked in and you saw what had happened to the bookstore that you dreamed of owning, what was your first response?
12: It was both a mix of devastation, panic, and disbelief. I think when I opened the door back again after I evacuated with the rest of the building and saw that the water damage from trying to just diminish the fire upstairs had gone up to my ankles when I walked back in the store, it's hard to see a glimpse of everything you've ever dreamed disappear so quickly. I feel like my brain becomes hyper-vigilant maybe in super stressful situations. Just a long tale of that immigrant existence in the US. But I immediately just tried to save as many books as I could. My friends went to the hardware store down the street, tried to grab tarps. We were able to save a couple hundred books, but I think seeing the furniture that I built, the speakers that I built, the bar, everything destroyed, and especially all of these books that I hadn't carefully curated, all disappear. It was an unbelievable devastation.
3: Esther, how did this change your vision for the film? Because before it was like, yes, this great bookstore and this woman runs it and it's going to be awesome. And then this huge fire happens. How did it change the way you thought about the documentary?
13: Yeah, so we actually were just going to make it as a profile piece on Lucy, a really quick, short, you know, about how Lucy made it. We were going to talk more about the books and her curation. And then when the fire happened, you know, my team, me, Chan, and Claudine, all saw that happen. And we were like, whoa, this is really horrible. And we all hoped that Lucy was okay and also knew that this would be a really hard road of recovery. And just even from the first day of the fire, we saw how much support and outpouring of community donations and Lucy's friends that came by to save what they could. I just feel like after that, we saw that there is a story of resilience, community help, and just like what it looks like to come together to save something that's important to people. And so, you know, we asked Lucy if she would allow us to keep filming, and she very gratefully, you know, let us in and said that she trusted us to follow her, and really brought us into some vulnerable, hard moments that I still feel really grateful that we were able to capture, because to us now it's like a historical piece of what the film, what the story used to be, what the rebuild was, you know, to have everyone come together, and also a kind of like reflective piece for Lucy to process some of that, because she was also grappling with how to ask for help, how to, you know, move forward with the store, and what that looks like for her. So I think it really changed everything to be more of a community focused piece with this sort of narrative arc.
3: I'm speaking to Lucy Yu, owner of You and Me Books, and Esther Chan, co-director of You and Me, a documentary about the bookstore premiering at the Asian American International Film Festival this Friday. Lucy, were you surprised about the support you received from the community, as well as big names like Minjin Lee?
14: I was super surprised. I am still surprised by it. I think every time I rewatch the documentary, I'm like, I cannot believe so many people came out to support me. We raised almost $350,000. We had about 7,000 individual donors, and we're a small bookstore. And I think that I've now at this point, at this version of myself that has gone through all of those things, can really reflect and accept the beauty that comes from creating something from my heart and creating something that I really believed would bring us together as a community. And to feel that reflected back by a community that was not going to let the store fall down is one of the most life-changing experiences that I could ever have. It really just made me believe in the power of working towards a vision to help other people, to bring a community together. And I just want to keep doing that for the rest of my life.
3: What did you learn about yourself through this process?
14: I learned not to be so hyper independent. I used to think of that as a sign of strength. And I used to think of suppressing inconvenient, quote unquote, emotions was a sign of strength as well. And through this process, it was such a maximized effort of everything from emotional to physical to everything in between that there was no space for me to hide and there was no space for me to mask. So I became the most vulnerable version of myself out of necessity. And I discovered that there was so much love and support. And actually, that version of me, the truest version, resonated even more deeply with other people, which is what I was so far from what I ever expected to happen, and something that I feared if I were this vulnerable person of myself, that people in my life would leave me because they would think I was too much or inconvenient. And I think reframing that and understanding that the core of community relies on this ability to remain soft and open and vulnerable and emotional, and that is the threads that carry a safety net that we create together. And that is deeply changed who I am as a person, and it also has changed my outlook on life. And looking back at this documentary now, and I see all these different versions of who I was and who Esther was, and all these,
3: all your different haircuts.
14: Oh my God, so many different haircuts. There's the hair vibes on this film are top tier. But you know, it's really, I have a lot of respect for everyone that was a part of this film, because we gave it our all, and we didn't know how it was going to turn out, but we followed our heart. And I'm really, really grateful to have a New York premiere this Friday.
3: Yeah, Esther, how can people come see the film?
13: Yeah, so we are premiering at Village East by Angelica. And through the Asian American International Film Festival. It's unfortunately sold out right now, but you can line up for rush tickets, come early, stop by, see if you can get tickets. We would love to see you there.
3: I have been speaking to Lucy Yu, owner of You and Me Books, and the co-director of the film You and Me, Esther Chan. Thanks so much for being with us.
14: Thank you so much for having us. You're amazing, and we love being on your show.
3: We appreciate it. Hey, you announced your bookstore on our show.
14: I know. I was just telling Esther that my first ever interview was on the show, and it was because I called in as well, and this was back in 2021. Yep. So this is a really full circle moment. Thank you for always supporting the store, and thank you to National Public Radio in general.
3: Our Summer in the City series continues with a conversation about how to spend your summer in the borough of infinite options, Manhattan. Alexa Weiser writes the City Happenings newsletter, and she joins me in studio to share some of her suggestions, plus call in with yours. 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This is All of It.
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0: This is All of It on WNYC. I'm Allison Stewart. It's summer. We're in a city. That's right. For the rest of this hour, we're continuing our Summer in the City series. At All of It, we've been going borough to borough to uncover some of the hidden gems, outdoor spaces, and events happening all around your neighborhoods. Today, we continue with Manhattan. Summer can feel like an endless list of things to do. There's always a new exhibit to visit, a live performance around the corner. But perhaps some of the best experiences in Manhattan are tucked away in outdoor gardens or a drop-in dance class. We're joined by Alexa Weiser, author of the weekly Substack letter, City Happenings, which highlights a curated list of happenings across the boroughs. Welcome to All of It.
1: Thank you. Excited to be here.
0: Listeners, we want your thoughts. What are some underrated places in Manhattan you think people should go? What's your favorite Manhattan summer ritual? What are some hidden gems? Call in or text us right now at 212-433-9692, 212-433-WNYC. While we get some calls lined up, let's jump into your list. We just finished talking about the documentary You and Me in Chinatown. So let's stay in Chinatown. We'll talk about the Chinatown Storytelling Festival, which is taking place. What's this festival about?
1: Yeah, this is a really cool event put on by Think Chinatown. It's coming up later this month. And they're essentially putting together a bunch of screenings, talks, just a bunch of events and programming where you can learn about the history of the neighborhood. Some of them are even as funky as going on tofu tastings around the neighborhood. So it's a lot of just fun ways to experience and immerse yourself in Chinatown.
0: Now, is it free? Do I have to sign up? How do I go?
1: So most of them are free. A bunch of the screenings, recordings, you can just RSVP for free online at Think Chinatown. A few of the workshops are low cost, maybe $5, but mostly pay as you wish.
0: You went last year, right?
1: I did not go to this one last year.
0: Okay.
1: No.
0: All right. Tell us about Shop and Taste Workshop. Is that happening?
1: Yes. So that's the tofu tasting. This is the thing I'm most excited about this year. You essentially stop by a bunch of different stalls across Chinatown and get to taste different tofu flavors, which just seems very fun.
0: That seems really cool. Also, let's talk about another market that people can go to. I don't know how you pronounce this. It's M-A-U-M.
1: I had my Korean friend pronounce it for me. I'm sure I will not do it correctly, but she said Maum Market.
0: Maum Market. Okay. And where is it being held?
1: So this one's in the Seaport. It's all open air this weekend, actually, and it's fully featuring Asian-owned businesses, so small local designers all the way up to mid-size brands, and you can find anything from fun home accessories, jewelry, really a wide variety.
0: We are continuing our Summer in the City series. Today, we're discussing Manhattan. Joining us is Alexa Weiser. She's the author of City Happenings, which is a weekly Substack letter highlighting things to do and boroughs and things that you might not be on your list, but it should be. Listeners, we want to know what you think about this. Where should you go in Manhattan? What's your favorite place? What's your summer ritual in Manhattan? The number is 212-433-9692, 212-433-WNYC. Alexa, there's another Maker's Faire you suggest called Dilly Dally. It's described on its website as Dilly Dally is a curated fair for people who value the detour. What makes this particular fair different from other fairs?
1: Yeah, so this is actually a new one this year, which you don't find often. So very excited about it. It's really focused on works from artists that are still evolving. So think of it as like up-and-coming artists or folks with works in process. So I would think about it as a great way to discover someone new before, you know, they've been found.
0: It's been kind of interesting. When you look on the website, it says like no resume or no CV needed. Just tell us what you're working on.
1: Yeah, they have applicants from really all over, so I'm excited to see their final list that they end up with. They have some of their vendors already listed, but I know it's still being curated, and I think it'll be an interesting cohort of people.
0: Even if you're not that much into shopping, what else can you do at the fair?
1: Well, there's some food stalls happening at Dilly Dally as well, and even if you're not into shopping, if you're into like art or figuring out what you might want to put on your walls, I guess that's a form of shopping, but there'll be quite a few drawings and paintings as well.
0: I saw some classes.
1: Oh, yes. There are also some workshops, a handful happening throughout the weekend. I think there's one on still life drawing. I'm not sure what the others are, but they seem really fun and like immersing you in the art world.
0: I signed up for one this morning.
1: I love that.
0: During this, I was like, I never heard of the Dilly Dally Fair. And I was like, this sounds really interesting. I'll try it out. We'll see what happens. That's the Dilly Dally Fair. All right, let's talk about dance. You suggest an amazing list of dance series taking place in August. Let's talk about Sunset Salsa at Pier 76. Tell us a little bit about Sunset Salsa.
1: This has to be one of my favorite finds in New York. It's just amazing to see strangers coming together and just dancing outside. I am certainly not a dancer myself, but they make it really accessible. They have a class for beginners that they start out with, and then everyone kind of just joins in on the dance floor outside. And it's just it's really cool to see your city coming together in that way. It's happening every Thursday.
0: And does it happen? When does it happen? At night? At daytime?
1: In the evenings. Yeah, I believe 6:30 or 7 is when it kicks off.
0: Do I have to bring a partner, or is that?
1: You do not.
0: That's oh, really?
1: I actually went alone, which was, you know, definitely outside my comfort zone. But people pulled me out. People taught me how to dance, and I had a blast.
0: You have to tell me more about the experience. So you go, you're by yourself. How does it start?
1: So it starts the first, 45 minutes or to an hour is actually a beginner class. Mm-hmm. So they're expecting you to either be on your own or be with some friends but not know anything. And then after that, it opens up where everyone kind of can come out onto the dance floor. And so it just evolves more from the class into a free dance kind of.
0: That's called Sunset Salsa at Pier 76. There's more salsa in your list. Summer Salsa Socials. What's this about?
1: So those are happening in the court of the Hispanic Society. I think it's monthly as well, but again, very accessible. This one I haven't been to, but a friend recommended, so I'm actually checking out next week. And just seems like a fun way to meet new people. I hope it is as beginner friendly because I am certainly no expert.
0: And where does it take place?
1: That one's in the Hispanic Society, right in their main court.
0: We are continuing our Summer in the City series. Today, we are discussing Manhattan. Listeners, we want to know about your favorite things to do in Manhattan. What's your favorite place? Give us a call or text us now at 212-433-9692, 212-433-WNYC. We've got a text that says, Central Park, anywhere and everywhere. So much fun and completely free. This text says, Battery Park City, they have so much programming for kids, and you could practically fill every day with activities for kids, from gardening, storytelling, and playtime outside. It's amazing. Give us your calls and texts. We want to know what you would do in Manhattan this summer, your favorite thing to do in Manhattan this summer. 212-433-9692. Okay, in Spanish Harlem, there's El Barrio Music Speaks Festival. It's been around for 3 or 4 years. Where is it located? What's the festival's main focus?
1: Yeah, so this one's in Spanish Harlem. It is not just dance. There's actually a lot of like food stalls and vendors all around. So it's more of like a night market than solely focused on dance. But I did go last year and it turned into a full dance floor as well. So just a fun place to spend an evening, grab dinner and meet new people.
0: All right. So you also talk about the Battery Dance Festival. This is full of some pros.
1: Yes, this is for the pros. They do have some workshops that you can go to where they can like teach you dance on the side, but it's mostly focused on performances happening later in August. And you get performers from really all around the world, and it is completely free. And you just get access to professionals, which is hard to come by.
0: What kind of dancing is done at the Battery Dance Festival?
1: I believe it is all kinds. I know there's some focus on contemporary, but it's pretty wide-ranging. I know they have folks from all around the world coming in.
0: You wanted to shout out some community gardens nestled in a few neighborhoods. The first one is in the East Village, 6 BC. Tell us about this space.
1: Yeah, the East Village has such a wonderful cluster of community gardens. It's a great place to go to escape just for a moment the city if it's becoming overwhelming. You can walk through a bunch of paths. They actually have a little treehouse in there. When I stopped by last year, they even had some live music going on. So it's a really great place to spend an afternoon, bring a book, post up for the day. But really, all around the city, there's community gardens tucked away. So encourage everyone to find their neighborhood garden.
0: Let's talk to Nora in Sleepy Hollow. Hey, Nora, thanks for calling All of It. You're on the air.
2: Thank you for taking my call. I love the show. I'm a devout listener. I have pitched this before. I bus in Central Park. I'm a solo, unamplified a cappella singer. Me and my old voice, as Billie Holiday said, singing sort of the songbook to a jazz kind of prism, but also the Ellington song You Never Heard and the Rodgers and Hart You Never Heard, and also some Dylan songs and other more contemporary stuff. And I've been doing it for, about 10 years. And hey, New Yorkers, come by. The tourists are wonderful. They applaud. They sit there and listen to songs in a row, which is a triumph with everybody on devices. And then they walk off and don't even drop a buck in the tip bag. So I need my peeps. And another favorite is the Jazzmobile concert free around New York City. This Wednesday, tomorrow, it's going to be Houston Person, a great old school tenor sax player and a great band. And Houston Person is now in his early 90s and playing as beautifully as ever. And they're free. And another thing I'll plug, the season is over, but the Classical Theater of Harlem free play in Marcus Garvey Park. And there are sometimes pre-shows with classical singers, the classical opera of Harlem, I think it's called, and chamber music. It's just wonderful. And a pop-up market. And I keep telling Ty Jones, he's got to get himself on your show before the season starts. I don't know if he did, but it seems a natural.
0: Thank you so much for calling in. Some of those were on your list as well. This says, I recently went to the Bellevue Sobriety Garden, which is a gorgeous secret garden behind Bellevue Hospital. There are many beautiful little niches to sit, and it's covered in handmade mosaic art pieces created by patients. It's unlike anywhere I've been in New York City. That sounds beautiful.
1: I love that. I want to do a tour of all the community gardens and learn about them all.
0: You suggested El Sol Brillante, is that correct?
1: Yeah, so this one has a lot of programming, which I like. If you want to have a bit more of a schedule, they have meditation workshops, which I went to, and I think they have talks and just a lot going on all the time. So good to check out if you want something with a little bit more structure and want to be outside.
0: In the Upper West, you suggest the West Side Community Garden. What kind of cool events do they host there?
1: Yeah, they also have a lot of programming going on. They, you know, are not too far from Shakespeare in the Park. So they have annual events and around like a Shakespeare festival going on where you can get readings before you line up for some free theater.
0: This text says Bryant Park has a lot to offer during the summer. There's always a lecture, a class, an activity to check out, all for free. This text says, visit the Museum of Reclaimed Urban Spaces at C Squat Lower East Side. Amazing punk history. Listeners, we want to know, where should you go in Manhattan this summer? Where have you been that has been a truly great summer experience? Our number is 212-433-9692, 212-433-WNYC. You can help report this story. It's our Summer in the City series. Today, we're discussing Manhattan. Alexa Weiser is the author of City Happenings, a weekly Substack letter. She's highlighting things to do in Manhattan. I wanted to mention Fort Tryon Park. You could spend the whole weekend there.
1: The whole weekend. I feel like people go for the cloisters, but there's just so much to do across the gardens, walking tours. There's a ton of pop-up music festivals. So a really great place to spend a beautiful outdoor weekend.
0: Let's talk about live music. Let's talk jazz. You are recommending the Charlie Parker Jazz Festival. When does this happen?
1: So this is kicking off later in August as well. It is all around the city. Some of the headline shows are more focused in Harlem around Lincoln Center, but there's pop-ups even at community gardens that you can go to. And they also bring in other artists. So they use it as an opportunity to promote art beyond jazz. So there's an exhibit by local artists that I'm really excited about in Marcus Garvey Park and lots of other just local artisans that come up through the festival.
0: That is the Charlie Parker Jazz Festival. One of our callers, I think it was Nora, she mentioned the Jazzmobile. First of all, how would you describe the Jazzmobile?
1: It is, as the name implies, I will say, so it is mobile. It moves around and pops up around Upper Manhattan and Harlem. I believe they stick to that area and put on shows. So definitely look out for the calendar and the schedule. Some things pop up as soon as, 2 weeks in advance, so it's worth keeping an eye on.
0: Let's talk about if you want to make one of these places a date spot.
1: Ooh.
0: Where can you eat and see jazz at the same time?
1: my favorite, it's a mix of happy hour eating jazz, is Poppy. I love it. It's in the East Village. You can post up on their sidewalk if you want to stay outside. They have jazz, I believe, every Wednesday night. Really great date night. Highly recommend.
0: Let's talk about a few inside places. The weather has been not great lately. It can get really hot. It can be pouring rain the next day. So tell us about the Center for Book Arts.
1: I love this one because it just goes to show how Manhattan has so much art and culture going on. We even have a center fully dedicated to books as an art object. So they're an organization. It's kind of a mix between a museum and, you know, a workshop space. But they host everything from author talks to bookbinding workshops, and it's a really great place to escape the heat.
0: Listeners, we want to hear from you. What are your favorite things to do in Manhattan during the summer? Do you have a favorite place? Did you visit some place that was spectacular and you want to tell other people about it? Our number is 212-433-9692, 212-433-WNYC. We're continuing our Summer in the City series. We are talking about Manhattan. Joining us is Alexa Weiser. She's the author of City Happenings, which is a weekly Substack letter highlighting things to do and boroughs that you might miss. I have a question for you. When did you start this newsletter?
1: I started it just over 2 years ago.
0: And what made you start it?
1: I was curious about A little bit curious about a lot of things, is what I like to say. I feel like a lot of people have one niche. They dive in deeply. They're really into theater. They're really into art. And I was living in Manhattan, wanted to experience a bit of everything, and tracking this list for myself. And pretty soon, some of my friends started asking for it. So I just decided to go for it and publish it.
3: That is so smart of you to just, like, take your passion and put it to practice.
1: Exactly. It's mostly for myself. That's how it started. I love to figure out what's happening all around the city.
0: All right. Let's go back to inside places. I had to ask that question. You recommend Poster House. They're often guests on this show. Tell people about Poster House.
1: I love that. They're a really cool museum. They have exhibits, focused on the poster as an art form, which is very niche. They had one that was focused on shoes last year that I really enjoyed, where you could even go in and workshop your own Nike shoe. So a lot of iconic posters come through, and they have some really great First Fridays programming as well that I would check out.
0: And you suggest Poets House in Battery Park City. Tell us about Poets House.
1: Yeah, it's another beautiful space, very well air conditioned, so great to escape the heat. But you can essentially overlook the Hudson, go in, read a book. They have some summer series as well for poetry readings that you can stop by. And a little bit off the beaten path. I feel like a lot of people don't know about that one.
0: And where is it?
1: That one's in Battery Park City.
0: This says, shout out to Hustle Club. They have biweekly open social dance sessions and also start with a dance lesson if you're a beginner at the Imperial Ballroom Dance Center in Chinatown, a room full of joy. We also got a text that says, Bryant Park has free yoga in the park Wednesday night, 6 to 7. So fun, with incredible instructors. Rodney Yee and Colleen Sedman Yee will be teaching class August 12th. They make yoga accessible to all levels and safe. They've been teaching together for decades and some of the most influential instructors in the U.S. today. That's sort of interesting when you're by yourself and you want to go try one of these events. What advice could you give people who want to go out, they want to go to one of these social dances, they want to go to something, but they're by themselves?
1: What I always tell myself is not to put too much pressure on myself, to just go for 15 minutes, and if I'm really hating it, I can always go home. But to just show up and be fully present, put your phone in your pocket, try to talk to one or two people. And more often than not, you'll end up loving it, meeting someone new, and, you know, really immersing yourself.
0: Let's talk to Stuart in the East Village. Hey, Stuart, thanks for calling All of It. What's going on?
4: My pleasure. Thank you for taking my call. Yeah, I'm going to shout out the East River Resiliency Park, the thing that, was built in lieu of Sandy for resiliency. The park that I go to starts around at the Delancey Street at the Williamsburg Bridge. It goes north just a couple blocks because they're building north, but from the south, it's great. They did a really great job. raising that whole bank, and then also like creating hills and like natural setting there. It's really, really, really cool. It's like a new Highline. It's great.
0: You put something on my list to do. Thanks, Stuart. Let's talk to Deborah from Brooklyn. Hey, Deborah, thanks for calling All of It.
5: Hi, thank you so much for taking my call. So my favorite thing to do, especially when we get out-of-town guests, is we go to the New York Botanical Garden. But we don't just go to the garden. We go to the conifer collection, which is all the way in the back. There's usually nobody there. That's where all the propagation houses are. And I bring watercolors and watercolor paper, and even my friends who say they are not artists, they explore a little side to themselves, and we just paint. And then when we're hungry, we walk over to Arthur Avenue and get the best darn Italian food in the city.
0: That sounds like a great time. Thanks for calling in. We got a text that says, Studio Museum in Harlem, Roof Garden and the Stoop, then dinner at Maison Harlem. Got another text that says, Bruce's Garden, Public Garden in Inwood. So if you had just one day or 2 days in Manhattan, how would you spend it, Alexis?
1: Impossible question, but I wouldn't try to do it all. I think I would pick one or two neighborhoods and really go deep. I recently had an amazing day in Chinatown where I started off on a self-guided food tour, ate a bunch of dumplings, went vintage shopping at Ludlow Flea. You can find something there all the time. I got a great vintage tea. And I ended up ending the day with a glass of orange wine at Purcell. It was a wonderful, wonderful day. But I like to just go really deep and walk a neighborhood across all their streets and discover it organically.
3: I did that a couple weeks ago. I went to Ridgewood,
1: nice.
3: Queens, and just spent the day going from vintage shop. I had lunch at Pierogi Boys. Yeah. I had something delicious at Rudy's. And it was just like, I just dropped in. And it was a great way to spend the day in Ridgewood, Queens.
1: It's the best way, not to just drop in, but really go deep.
3: Is there any other place that you wanted to shout out that you didn't get to?
1: There is one, Selma Gundy Club, which I recently discovered, and I hope I'm saying correctly. It is an organization, and it's an art center in New York, but it's not, you know, one of the big museums or galleries. And I think Manhattan is such a center of art and culture, and I feel like there's so much focus on the bigger spaces, mm-hmm. but there's so many historic buildings where the architecture is so beautiful that are actually also open to the public. So would definitely check out that one.
0: Alexa Weiser's Substack letter is called City Happenings. Thank you so much for joining us.
1: Thank you for having me.
0: And thanks to all of our callers. If you want to know about any of these places, it'll be available on our transcripts. They should be up on the website tomorrow. Coming up on All of It, in Anne Patchett's latest novel, A Chance Encounter at the Metropolitan Museum of Art reunites two people and changes the course of their lives. It is titled Whistler, and coming up, she joins us to discuss.

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2: Live from NPR News in Washington, I'm Linda Kenyon. A Senate committee has advanced the nomination of Acting Attorney General Todd Blanche to be confirmed to the role. NPR's Claudia Grisales reports the 12-10 vote along party lines comes as two key Republicans lifted their objections.
3: Republican Senators Tom Tillis of North Carolina and John Cornyn of Texas voted to advance Blanche's nomination after the acting attorney general rescinded a $1.8 billion fund dubbed the Anti-Weaponization Fund. Ahead of the vote, Tillis said he was satisfied with Blanche's rescindment that was put in writing.
4: I called the payout pot for punks. It made no sense to me, and I thought it was an insult to the police officers and the people that defended us on January the 6th. It's done.
3: Tillis and Cornyn, both in their final terms, held up the nomination until Blanche addressed their concerns of the fund and other provisions tied to a government settlement deal for President Trump. Blanche's nomination now heads to the full Senate floor. Claudia Grisales, NPR News.
2: In Spokane, Washington, three out-of-control wildfires are threatening thousands of homes. NPR's Kirk Siegler says fighting the fire is complicated in this city, built out into pine forests.
5: Urban wildfires like we've seen lately, like these, like Los Angeles, like in California, you really just can't stop them. Once they're going from house to house, you know, the structures create the fuel for rapid spread alongside all the trees and the brush. Now, one lucky thing I would say quickly is that the elite federal firefighting crews, some of them, including the incident commander, only had to travel from Oregon, where more than a million acres has burned so far, and they arrived in just a few hours.
2: The extremely dry conditions and high temperatures combined with a warm winter have made fire conditions especially treacherous. The Saudi oil company Aramco is announcing a major boost in earnings despite escalations in the Middle East and the war with Iran. NPR's Hadil Al-Shalji reports.
6: Saudi Arabia's oil company Aramco said it earned a profit of $33.4 billion in adjusted net income in April through June. That's up from $25.2 billion in the same quarter last year. It's one of Aramco's largest quarterly profits in almost 4 years. Many oil companies have benefited from the war with Iran as it has driven energy prices up. Aramco had to find alternative ways to route its oil shipments as the war affected the Strait of Hormuz. It used pipelines on the Red Sea and exported millions of barrels of oil a day. But now the Red Sea route is at risk as Yemen's Iran-backed Houthis declared a blockade on Saudi ships. Hadil Al-Shalchi, NPR News, Istanbul.
2: Both the Dow Jones and the S&P have hit record highs as stocks rallied after Treasury Secretary Scott Bessent said there could be a deal regarding the Strait of Hormuz by later in the day or tomorrow. The Dow is up more than 1,000 points. 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
7: And you're listening to WNYC in New York. I'm Elizabeth Shui. It's 83 degrees at 104. New Jersey elected leaders are reacting to news that a second person has died in ICE custody at the Delaney Hall Immigration Detention Center. Edwin Giovanni Lopez Cornejo had a 12-year-old daughter and lived in Plainfield, New Jersey for 20 years. That's according to his family and advocates. ICE says he suffered a medical emergency on Saturday and was pronounced dead at University Hospital. Senator Andy Kim says it's time to close the detention center.
8: We don't need this in New Jersey or, frankly, anywhere in the country. We don't want these for-profit ICE detention centers that are just profiting off of the detention of these people in our own communities.
7: The agency says Lopez Cornejo received appropriate medical care while in custody, but his family says he was denied prescribed medication. ICE says the official cause of death is pending. The trade deadline has come and gone for New York baseball and women's basketball. The Yankees tried for a new catcher and a high-end starting pitcher, but failed to acquire either. Instead, they got outfielder Heliot Ramos and infielder Luis Garcia Jr., who hit a two-run homer last night to bring the Yanks back from a large deficit. But New York still went on to lose 13-7 against the St. Louis Cardinals. The Mets, who are second to last in the National League, had a massive fire sale as their playoff dreams died. And the Liberty, who stand in seventh place in the league, made no moves this trade deadline. They won 95-83 last night against the last place Seattle Storm. Tonight, it'll be mostly cloudy with a low around 69. Tomorrow, most likely rain and thunderstorms with a high near 82. Tomorrow night, a slight chance of rain and thunderstorms with a steady temperature around 83. 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
1: Welcome back to All of It on WNYC. I'm Allison Stewart. Thank you for spending your afternoon with us. Let's continue our day with books. This hour, we'll be hearing from three novelists about their recent releases. If you are signed up for the Summer Reading Challenge and looking for a book that fits the criteria, this hour has you covered. Acclaimed British-Irish author Maggie O'Farrell will talk about her latest novel, Land, which combines historical fiction and Irish folklore to tell the story of a map maker and his family. It's a New York Times bestseller. We'll also be hearing from Xochitl Gonzalez, who wrote Last Night in Brooklyn, which revisits Fort Greene 20 years ago as a young woman named Alicia navigates some big questions about her future, her relationships, and the American dream. The novel Whistler isn't named after a place or a person. Whistler is a horse hero in a story that a dad tells his kid about during a difficult time. Actually, it's a stepfather who tells the story to his precocious stepdaughter. It's the late 1970s. Eddie and Daphne were thick as thieves for 2 years. She was 9, and he was married to her mom for a short period of time. She was bookish. He was in publishing. They understood one another. It was a magical time for Eddie and Daphne until it wasn't. After a bad accident involving Daphne, her mother Abigail banished Eddie from their life. Ultimately, Abigail took up with a third spouse. Flash forward, and Daphne is 53 years old, and Eddie appears in her life again, older, charming, wise, and full of answers to a time in her life which she's put in a box. Ann Patchett is the author of the best-selling novels Tom Lake and The Dutch House, which was a finalist for the Pulitzer Prize. I began our conversation by asking Ann about the opening scene of the book, the Metropolitan Museum of Art, and what our main character, Daphne, is doing there.
2: Daphne is taking the day off with her husband, Jonathan. She's a school teacher. Her semester's over. He's getting ready to take a trip. They live in Bronxville in Westchester, and so they just decided to take a day in the city, go to the museum, and Jonathan notices that someone is following them.
1: But she thinks, you know, they have a running joke. Daphne once told him, old guys are really into me.
2: Yes.
1: Are they? Or is she into older guys?
2: No, I think older guys are really into her. It's been very interesting, that whole concept, because I've had a couple of older guys who have interviewed me said, oh, yeah, I know women like this. I know women who just can never find anybody their own age because they're so intimidating. And so they wind up being a magnet for older guys.
1: So right off the bat, Eddie Triplett enters the story. What did you observe about the qualities a gentleman would have that Eddie would have?
2: He has on a pink shirt and gray slacks, and he's trying to make himself invisible. There's absolutely nothing aggressive about the way he's following them. And as soon as he sees them seeing him, he immediately runs into another room. Mm-hmm. You can tell right away he's going to be a sweet guy.
1: Daphne passes a Charles Ray sculpture to horses right before they meet.
2: Mm-hmm.
1: What do the horses come to represent in the story?
2: Well, of course, there is a horse on the cover.
1: There is right there.
2: And so she's not thinking about Eddie or her past. But when she sees the Charles Ray sculpture to horses, she's just mesmerized by it, which anybody would be mesmerized by it because it's a great piece of art. But it sets the scene for Eddie coming back because all those years ago when they were in a car accident, he tells her a story about a horse.
1: Eddie is instantly charming, a classic New York gentleman. He works in publishing, not really thinking about quitting so much. He knows how to live life well.
2: Yes.
1: What do you think Eddie is missing in his life?
2: Well, maybe he's missing Daphne. I mean, it's not that he's missing connection because he has a ton of friends. You know, it could be that Eddie isn't missing anything, that Eddie just loves her and mm-hmm. is so happy to include her. I don't think that he's trying to fill a space in his life, nor do I think she's trying to fill a space mm-hmm. in her life. But they are crazy about each other, and they feel like this is an incredible second chance. This is a really, really romantic novel mm-hmm. about two people who are not having a romantic relationship, but they love each other.
3: It's interesting. Just in the first couple of pages, we're not quite sure about Eddie.
2: Sure.
3: Right? This guy's mm-hmm. like lurking around. Like,
2: right?
3: What's going
2: on? A lurking
3: on?
2: Stepfather.
3: What did you want the reader to initially think about Eddie or to consider about Eddie before we recognize he's a wonderful guy? He's a mensch.
2: Yeah. Well, you know, Jonathan says, look, there's somebody following you. Don't you want to know? Aren't you interested? And Daphne's like, I'm not interested in a man who's staring at me or following me. And I think that women in the city, you've all had that moment mm-hmm. where you think, oh, I'm clocking this person, but I'm not going to let it bother me. And so she's making a decision that this is not going to be a creepy situation. She's just going to ignore it. But basically, anytime there is a man following you and staring at you, it is de facto a creepy situation. Therefore, you think, well, then Eddie must be a creepy guy. And once you find out it's her stepfather, all the creepy bells and whistles go off because we've all read Lolita mm-hmm. and we're triggered by the notion of a long absent stepfather. But that's not what it is at all.
3: My guest is Ann Patchett. Her new novel is called Whistler, about a woman and her stepfather who must reconcile their past. In the book, we discover Daphne has incredible fond memories of Eddie, and she's about 9 years old. Mm-hmm. Why did you choose 9?
2: I just think that nine is a great age. 9, you have some autonomy. You're allowed to make your own choices when you're 9, not all of the mm-hmm. choices, but you're trusted if you have earned that trust, and you have a personality, and you could go off and have an adventure. 12, you know, you're getting into the attitude zone. 7, you just don't have any autonomy at all. So 9 is nice.
3: Daphne is surprised by Eddie's being there. It's a really welcome surprise in her life. Why is she so welcoming to a man who was essentially erased from her life? Her mother exiled him from the family.
2: But she didn't. And that's a really important thing. She didn't make a choice. She didn't get to make that choice. She loved Eddie. When she finds out that her mother is divorcing Eddie, and her mother says, I'm divorcing him because he wrecked the car and you were in the car and he could have hurt you. That turns out to not be the case. But she says, no, you can't get rid of Eddie. But she doesn't have a say. And she doesn't have a voice in what is the most important relationship in her life. So that's a really, really hard thing to deal with. And people say to her in the book, her husband says later, why didn't you ever try to find him? And I think the reader thinks, why didn't you try to find him later? But we didn't have the internet back then. We didn't have any way of finding somebody. If your mother said, this person is gone, you didn't have a clue how you were going to find him. And you didn't think, well, when I'm older, I will find him. You just had to take your mother's word for it.
3: There was an interesting passage after Abigail tells Eddie to hit the road because of this accident. She packs up all his belongings and she has them mailed to his friends.
2: Yeah.
3: And in the book, Daphne says, that's aggressive. But the other thing that should be said is, oh, my poor mother.
2: Yeah.
3: In that moment, what does she realize about her mom?
2: One of the arcs of this story is that Daphne at 53 kind of got frozen in time with her mother at 9. Her mother mm-hmm. did something that made her mad, and she's been mad at her mother ever since. And over the course of the novel, she starts to see her mother as an adult, and she starts to realize that her mother had some really hard choices mm-hmm. and tough situations that she had to navigate on her own with 2 kids. And Daphne never cut her any slack. So when she says, "Oh, my poor mother." It's the opening up of her heart to her mother and finally thinking, oh, this couldn't have been easy. Daphne's birth father left because he was a fisherman and he just wanted to be on the boat all the time and never come home and be with the family. And so Abigail basically loses her first husband to the sea, mm-hmm. and then she loses her second husband. And Daphne's like, wow, that was really tough.
4: Daphne's sister, Lita, is a therapist, a well-known one, and she's the first person she tells about her encounter with Eddie at the museum.
2: That's right.
4: Why does Daphne tell her sister Lita rather than truly call her mom?
2: Yeah, it just doesn't even occur to her to call her mom. She wants to go straight to her sister because her sister is her family. She's her confidant and kind of her true love. I mean, the two sisters have a beautiful relationship, but Lita is great at explaining things. And mm-hmm. one of the things that I have been thinking about so much lately with my own sister, Heather, is that we are each other's memory. And so if something happens and I'm trying to remember something from the past, I immediately go to my sister and say, okay, wait, when we lived in that house, what year did we move into that house? Wait, what year did that thing happen that happened to us? And we each have half of the story. So, you know, when you're writing a novel, you take aspects of your life and you give it to your characters. And so that relationship between those two sisters in which they each remember part of something. And at one point, Lita says, "You want to hear something crazy? You never told me about the car accident." And Daphne said, "Of course I did." And she said, "Yeah, but I was 7, mm-hmm. and we never talked about it again."
4: My guest is Ann Patchett. She has a new novel out called Whistler about a woman and her stepfather who must reconcile their past. All right, we get to the date. January 18th, 1980. That's when the accident happens. Is there anything special about that date?
2: No, but I looked it up on the calendar because it had to be a certain day of the week because it had to do with school being out and all of these different things that were happening. And so I wanted it to be cold and snowy and a Friday.
4: The accident happens, and to keep Daphne calm, Eddie tells her the story about a woman and her horse, Whistler. The horse is on the cover of the book, and how they essentially save one another. And it's a story within a story of your story. How did you come to the idea of a story within the story?
2: Okay, so I don't have children. And one of the things that always trips me up is I can never remember the milestones or when things can happen. Like, I don't remember when a child speaks or when they walk or if somebody says my kid's in the third grade, I'm not really sure, you know. So the idea of Eddie telling Daphne a story, which winds up being a really inappropriate story. He should not be telling her this story, but he doesn't know.
4: Yeah.
2: Like, he wants to comfort her and entertain her and take her mind off the problems. And he just read this book proposal in his office that day, and he's like, "I'll tell her that story." And then he starts it, and it's a disastrous story to be telling a 9-year-old in a car accident. But she doesn't want him to stop because she has to find out. So that's how it started. Like, I want a story in which Eddie is in over his head, and yet he has to keep going. And it does turn out to be the right story, but it makes such a huge impression on Daphne that she really carries this story with her for the rest of her life.
4: Why did you want to make retirement an issue? Is that something you think about?
2: Yes, I think about it constantly because my husband talks about retiring. Or I should say my husband used to talk about retiring for 15 years. All we talked about was whether or not he was going to retire. And then he retired for 3 weeks and he was miserable and he got a different job. He's a doctor and he went back to teach medical residents. And he's so happy now because he did retire and he got it behind him. And but one of the sub themes in this book is, when do you retire? How do you feel about it? What do you do when you retire? And it comes up a lot. And it becomes kind of a metaphor for death.
4: Yeah.
2: Yeah.
4: From this point on, we learn about Daphne's life, Eddie's life, Abigail's life, even her other two husbands' lives. And the thing is, no one's a bad guy in this book. They have flaws, but nobody's really evil. What's the challenge of writing a book where there's like there's not someone to gang up on?
2: Well, it's funny. I think about this a lot in terms of my own life. There's a lot of sadness and suffering, terrible things going on in the world. But in my own life, everybody's nice. In the bookstore, everybody's nice. My family, my friends, walking the dog, going to the grocery store. I'm kind of amazed at how people help one another and are kind to one another. And I want to see that represented in literary fiction, because I feel like there are some of the greatest minds in literature writing about people being horrible to one another. Mm. And that's covered. That's good. That's good. They've done a great job. But the other part of it isn't covered. So, yeah, that is a challenge. How do you write a picnic about a sunny day? Really easy to write a picnic in which the river rises and the lightning strikes and the fire starts and whatever, you're trampled by ants. But it's harder to write a book about a lovely picnic. And I also think it's what we need.
4: Yeah,
2: it's what we need right now. We need some representation of people being loving and kind to one another, because it's out there.
4: That was writer Ann Patchett on her 10th novel, Whistler, which came out this past June, about a woman and her stepfather who come together and reconcile the past. Up next, Maggie O'Farrell discusses her new book, Land. It is coincidentally also O'Farrell's 10th novel. And Kirkus has described the book as steeped in Irish history and folklore, alive with a sense of wonder. That's next.
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0: This is All of It. I'm Allison Stewart. Welcome back. Maggie O'Farrell's new novel, Land, is a New York Times bestseller. The story kicks off with a mysterious event. It's the mid-19th century in Ireland. Tomás and his young son, Liam, are hard at work creating updated maps of the country for the British. They encounter a mysterious deep well of spring water. Liam is frightened and leaves it alone. But Tomás drinks from the water and is profoundly changed. Suddenly, the previously quiet Tomás won't stop talking. He is convinced that his job is evil and doesn't want to do it anymore. And he's determined to move his family, his pregnant wife Serafina, his son Liam, and his daughters Enda and Rose, from Dublin to the land right by the potentially magic spring. It's a choice that will change the course of the family's lives forever. I started the conversation by asking Maggie O'Farrell what she hoped to achieve with this novel that she hadn't tried before.
1: Oh, lots of things, really. I think it's really important with every book that you write, you set yourself a new hurdle to try and clear. But with this book, I wanted to do two things. I wanted to tell the story of a family who are trying to come out from under the long shadow of Angoita Mór, the great hunger, or the great famine, as it's sometimes known in Ireland. But I also wanted to try and tell the whole history of Ireland just via one peninsula and all the people who've ever lived on it.
0: The great hunger, as you mentioned, is important to this story. Will you explain to people what it was?
1: Yes. So in the middle of 19th century in Ireland, the crop of the potatoes was affected by a blight. Mm-hmm. So all those crops were destroyed. And most of the working people of Ireland relied on potatoes as their sole source of nutrition. And absolutely disastrous for those families, particularly in the west of Ireland, because they had nothing to eat. So in one sense, it was a natural disaster, but it was also exacerbated and made a lot worse by Ireland's very complicated history and colonisation by Britain and the British government. And it was an absolute cataclysm. A million people died of nutrition or starvation-related disease, and a further million or 2 million were induced to emigrate.
0: And that plays into your novel, into why Tomás is making these maps.
1: I was interested in the story. You know, it's very the history books about that time in Ireland focus, and rightly so, on the million people who died. And I think the narratives of the people who emigrated, quite a lot,
0: exactly,
1: we're now sitting
0: yes.
1: in. Those narratives are quite familiar to us. You know, we know that story of emigration. We know the story of starting a new country. But what interested me in writing Land is the people who stayed, the people who survived, and how they picked themselves up, how they kept living. And I just wanted to write a novel about that resilience. Resilience seems to me a very particular characteristic of Ireland.
0: Why do you think that is a characteristic of Ireland?
1: Possibly because they have had a huge amount of choice, unfortunately.
0: Yeah.
1: I think they had to be resilient. You know, it was a terrible, terrible thing that happened. And one of the things that really inspired me to write the book was about 4 or 5 years ago, I read that the population of Ireland has only now reached pre-famine levels. So it's taken 170 years just for the population to recover.
0: Wow, that's mind-blowing.
1: Yeah, isn't it? Yeah.
0: My guest is Maggie O'Farrell. We're discussing her new novel, Land. It's about a 19th century Irish mapmaker, his family, and the magical spring that changes their lives forever. It's out now. I read that this was inspired in part by your ancestors.
1: Yes, that's right. So I think all families have their myths. And when we were children, we were told that one of our antecedents had, and when I was a child, I heard it as, drew the first ever map of Ireland. Obviously, that's not true. But as a child, that was the...
0: That worked for that you was, as a kid.
1: That was the narrative that I kind of metabolised. And so when we... I mean, as you can probably tell, I was born in Ireland, but I didn't grow up there. You can tell my voice. I grew up mostly in Britain. But we used to go back to Ireland every summer. And I used to imagine this ancestor of mine. And he was kind of visually, I think, based on sort of Sunday night costume dramas. So he was definitely wearing a frock coat, probably some kind of cravat. But also he was holding my school issue 30 centimetre ruler, which obviously to my child mind, that was how you measured a whole country. So he's always been somebody that's really fascinated me. And when I got a bit older, obviously, I realised that all that was total childhood fantasy. So I went to the archives in Dublin. Dublin archives hold the Ordnance Survey map records. And I wanted to try and find him. I wanted to know how, if this was true, the story. And he was quite hard to find because if you were Irish and you worked for the Ordnance Survey, which was a commissioned by the British government, mm-hmm. run by the British Army, if you were Irish, you weren't allowed to sign your own work. So all his notes, his field notes, his measurements, his sketches, his draft maps, all were signed not by himself but by a British Army officer. But I did find his signature on some kind of memorandum for labourers, as they were called, the Irish. And that was really, it was amazing kind of archival thrill, you know, the idea that I was touching a piece of paper that he had touched. But also it was incredible because I realised that there was truth in the family myth that he had. He hadn't been working alone, obviously, but he had been working on the second revision to the maps of Ireland.
0: Do you remember when you had that in your hand? Because you were obviously by yourself. You're like looking around. You want to tell somebody at that moment?
1: Yeah. I mean, archives are quite quiet, but there are quite a lot of people around all researching quite abstruse things. So I was able to tell a few people.
0: That's exciting. The story begins with Tomás and Liam. They're working for the Ordnance Survey, the British organization. What's the purpose of the organization? What's the purpose of them drawing these maps?
1: Well, the Ordnance Survey is a mapping company, and they were commissioned by the British government originally in 1820, earlier in the century, to make a map of Ireland. It was for taxation purposes. It was for a tax called the Cess Tax. Even now in Ireland today, people... There's a kind of expression which is bad cess to you, which basically means something much ruder, which I'm not going to say on air. But even now in the vocabulary in Ireland, that tax is a terrible curse, even to bring up that name. So originally it was for taxation, and it took them a really long time to make the first map, partly because they decided they weren't going to employ any Irish people. And also Ireland is has a very complicated history with land, you know. Lots of people have occupied it. Lots of people have mm-hmm. broken it up. The plantations originated in Ireland. The sort of plantation system originated there. So it's very complicated. And, of course, language is very complicated. The Irish language was banned several times by the British. So place names and who owns what is a very fraught issue. And so my great-great-grandfather was working on the second revision, which came straight after the Great Famine, because obviously those early maps were made obsolete during the disaster of the famine, because the human and physical geography of Ireland completely changed during that massive population loss.
0: What did you learn about the study of cartography in creating this book that you didn't know before?
1: Well, I just didn't really know anything about cartography before I wrote this book. But I became really, really absorbed in the idea of it. You know, I think beforehand I just thought cartography was about measuring and it was about drawing and that's what a map was. But now, having finished the book and been thinking about mapping for a really long time, it seems to me this really complicated and beautiful discipline which brings together mathematics, algebra, artistry, history, folklore, linguistics. It's incredibly complicated. And the people who worked on it had to be, I mean, they were men at the time, they had to be Renaissance men. They had to be able to do all those things.
0: Tomás and his wife are both survivors of the Great Hunger. How does the memory of death and extreme hunger affect both of them?
1: I think for me, the novel is a lot about the tension between speech and silence and language and being silenced. The first line of the novel was the first thing that ever came to me. I was on a train to Dublin and I'd been thinking about this novel and circling around it for a really long time. And then the first line came into my head and it was, "His father was ever a man of few words." And I just realised that I think I just pictured him and his wife, actually, as people who hold these terrible things inside them, the terrible things they've been through, the terrible things they've witnessed, but they never let them out. They are completely silenced by them. They smother them with silence. But, of course, silence doesn't mean that it's not there. And all four children are aware of these gaps in their parents' story, and they're aware of that very, very articulate silence. And it affects them, all four of them, in very different ways.
0: You're listening to All of It on WNYC. I'm Alison Stewart. My guest in studio is Maggie O'Farrell. We're discussing her new novel, Land. It's about a 19th century Irish mapmaker, his family, and the magical spring that changes their lives forever. Would you describe the spring to us?
1: Yes, it is a sacred well. And it you find these all over Ireland. I mean, every town, every village will have one either in it or near it. And some of them are really well preserved and very much part of current communities. They're often by the sides of roads or in fields. Some of them are inside churchyards. And some of them are completely neglected and overgrown. And I went on a tour about 3 or 4 years ago with my son, who's always up for a weird quest. And we went looking for, and it was specifically the ones that were forgotten about that interested me. He did say to me on the first night we'd arrived and I was unpacking my suitcase, he said, "Why have you brought secateurs on this trip?" And I said, "Because we're going to have to cut a lot of brambles, a lot of nettles to find these wells." But they have always fascinated me ever since I was a really young child, because they go right back to pagan pre-Christian Ireland, when, you know, there were people believed in hydromancy, there were druids, when, mm-hmm. you know, it was worshipping the land, and what you could see and what you could touch was very much the their religion, in a sense. And these are a link to the island then. And now, of course, mostly they're part of Catholicism and Christianity, and they have saints' names, and people will do very complicated devotions. They will walk around them 7 times, they'll say a decade, and they will ask for a cure and sometimes drink from the well, sometimes leave a piece of cloth or an offering to the well in the hope of getting some kind of cure or wish or Ooh. Prayer answered.
0: That reminds me, it's in New Mexico, is it St. Chimayo? There's that in the United States as well.
1: Yeah.
0: Liam, he approaches this mm-hmm. body of water, but he gets really scared. He screams for help. Mm-hmm. What is it about the spring and the area that it's in that is frightening to him?
1: Well, to Liam, he senses that there's something at work which he doesn't understand, and it's something powerful. And I really wanted to make a link with this novel to Irish mythology. And in those those mythological cycles and those stories, which I had read to me as a child, but my dad would only ever read them to us. He wouldn't read us anything else. So they are. So all those kind of battles and giants and abductions and love affairs and wars are really sort of part of my storytelling bedrock. Mm. And I wanted that sense. Also, in those stories, the natural world is the supreme power. You know, humans come a very low second, really. And, you know, you have to really respect the natural world in Irish myth. And if you're ever told in an Irish myth not to cross a river or don't cut a branch from that tree, you really mustn't, because something really bad will happen to you. And I wanted to have to kind of sort of infiltrate as much of that atmosphere of animism, I suppose, and the powerful element of nature into this novel. So Liam feels that when he steps into this copse, because it's a scrap of ancient woodland that's never been cut, and it dates back to very, very sort of pre-human habitation in Ireland, and he does not like it at all.
0: What role does nature play in your writing? Because it's a key part of Hamnet as well. Mm. It's a key part of this novel. There are pages, beautiful pages, written about the natural world.
1: Yes, I think, you know, land, I always knew the book was going to be called Land, and land is a very potent concept in Ireland. You know, who owns it? Who's taken it away? What it means to people in Ireland. It's a very, very strong concept and a very fraught concept as well, historically. And, you know, I also wanted to write a kind of contrast, in a sense, between the vast timescale of a landscape versus the almost butterfly lives of the humans who live upon it.
0: There's a difference between land and nature, though.
1: That's true. I think, I mean, it probably goes back to the Irish mythology. You mm-hmm. know, I wanted to bring in as much as I could of that atmosphere, and the natural world is so powerful in Irish mythology.
0: What's your relationship to Ireland? Because, as you said, you're from Ireland, but you grew up in
1: Britain. Yeah, Scotland, yeah. And then Wales. Yeah. It's a complicated thing. You know, I think when most people ask me where I'm from, I think they're expecting a one-word answer, but I always have to give a kind of paragraph. And I think if you don't grow up where you were born, or if your accent, as in my case, doesn't match your passport, I think you always do have a sense of dislocation, or almost a kind of doppelganger or ghost mm-hmm. self who walks along beside you, as if, you know, the person who you might have been if you'd stayed. You know, I often wonder if, you know, what our lives would have been like if we hadn't left Ireland, or if we'd stayed. I mean, I'd sound completely different for a start.
0: What area stays with you from your trip, from your research trips to Ireland for this book?
1: Oh, I mean, the peninsula in the book is fictitious. It isn't it's based on several places, but it is fictitious. I don't name it. And actually, the word Ireland and Irish doesn't appear in the novel at all. And the word Britain and British doesn't appear.
0: Hmm.
1: And it's partly because I wanted to ask readers to imagine a sense of maplessness. You know, it's so hard for us now when we all have a little GPS in our pockets at all times. We all, you know, when mapping is done by satellite and drone, it's really hard for us to imagine a time when maps did not exist, when we navigated by asking people or by the stars, when we didn't know what was over that next hill unless we climbed that hill to look. So I wanted to ask readers, you know, readers will vaguely know where they are. They know it's on the west coast of Ireland, but they don't really know for sure where they are, because I wanted that sense of slightly disorientation.
0: That was Maggie O'Farrell discussing her 10th and latest novel, Land. Next, we'll be finishing the hour with novelist Xochitl Gonzalez on her release, Last Night in Brooklyn, which is set in 2007, Fort Greene, Brooklyn.
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0: This is All of It on WNYC. I'm Allison Stewart. We continue our hour of new releases with a love letter to 2007 Brooklyn. Before Obama, before the Barclay Center opened, and before real estate went through the roof. It's titled Last Night in Brooklyn. Set in Fort Greene, the novel follows 26-year-old New Yorican Alicia at the crossroads of her life. She returns home to save money for her wedding, while her fiancé, a man she met while visiting her father's family in Oak Bluffs, attends medical school in Syracuse. However, the distance puts a strain on the relationship. As he studies to become a doctor, Alicia explores a new side of herself, alongside up-and-coming professionals in her neighborhood in search of their own version of the American dream. The novel explores themes such as gentrification, socioeconomic class, and what it means to be from a place that is rapidly changing. Author Xochitl Gonzalez is also the author of the critically acclaimed novel Olga Dies Dreaming and Anita DeMonte Laughs Last. I began our conversation by asking Xochitl why she chose to set this story in 2007 Fort Greene.
1: So, you know, it's in some ways a Gatsby reimagining, and I wanted to think about another time where it felt like we were just making money in our basements. And like, you know, like, and everything felt up and up and up, and you thought there was no down. Mm-hmm. And that 07 summer, like, it was like, even if you didn't love Hillary or Barack, you were like, oh my God, but we might make history. Yeah. Like it was this idea that you were going to participate in tremendous change and cracking open America. And then also people were so rich. Like, and it felt like everybody was kind of rich. And there was still like a third layer of middling job that I think now is AI driven that like you kind of really did leave at six and you could go and have a great time with your friends.
0: Yeah. So
1: it was really a moment of possibility. And I felt like it seemed the right moment to center, like sort of reimagine this kind of classic American tale of classism.
0: You wind your protagonist, Alicia. She's Alicia. She's sort of an in-between point in her life.
1: Yeah.
0: First of all, what qualities did you want her to have, your character?
1: So I wanted her to sort of be, I wanted her to be rooted in Brooklyn. Like she's like, and she's not from like a sexy part of Brooklyn. She's from like Gravesend, you know, like, and like she had gone to Yale. And so she had this sort of like insight. She's had a bunch of insights into like a better way to be. Mm-hmm. And I think she's just not sure. Is that better? Like, and
0: is it better?
1: She's skeptical. And so she's always been forced to kind of live between worlds. And she finds herself now in her own hometown, living in another version of her own hometown. And on the one hand, and she's actually really seduced by it. Like she's like feels really seduced. And so she's kind of thinking like, am I buying into this other life now? Because it's kind of populated with the people that she sort of thought she didn't like. And and on the other hand, she finds a friend circle. And that kind of makes this place feel like home in a way that no place had really felt for her before. And in a way that clearly her fiance didn't feel.
0: Well, let's ask about James. How attached is she to the idea of marrying James?
1: She is so into the idea of marrying James. And I think that that's also very aughts, because I really feel like if you were a high performing woman, like you kind of did all of the things and you got into a great school. And then it was like either like med school, law school, or marriage.
0: Yeah.
1: And like, and you're like, now what do I do with myself? And then, of course, her mother really likes the idea of James. And then that makes her really like the idea of James. And so, and then James is nice. You know, like he's like a nice guy. So I don't think that he ever really like, I don't think he ever quite titillates her, but like, he's really nice. And she knows, she's got this like sense that she's like, well, that is the right thing to do. And in that sense, my mother is probably correct. And I should just be with this nice guy. But life and that feeling of not having everything so safe is also really titillating.
0: Enter Mateo.
1: Enter Mateo, as things happen sometimes. Yes.
0: What does Mateo offer her that James doesn't?
1: Mateo is not attached to a plan. Like, I think at one point she talks about James. She's like, when James is told a good idea, nothing is going to sway him from it, right? Mm-hmm. Like, and I think Mateo is sort of like, you know what? Like, this sounds good. Like, do you feel like going over to Red Hook now and staying up all night and like then going into a dance party? It's like anything goes for him. And I think that he's so in the moment and he's hot. He DJs, you know, like he's like sort of like the guy who knows where the party is and he's got good taste. And it's like he feels so like present and alive and not kind of putting everything off to the future. And I think that she's really interested in this present and maybe not doing everything towards a future.
0: We're talking to Xochitl Gonzalez about her latest novel, Last Night in Brooklyn. It revisits 2000 Fort Greene through the eyes of its character, Alicia. And it represents the different aspects of the American dream. Throughout the novel, Alicia has a sort of an internal monologue, sort of reconciling her Puerto Rican heritage from her mother's side and the possibilities slash opportunities through her sort of wealthy African-American father's side of the family. But that relationship is complicated.
1: It's very complicated.
0: What makes it complicated?
1: So she was the product of like a summer fling between her dad and a paralegal at his law firm and her mom being the paralegal, you know, like she'd gotten her associates at John Jay, very proud of it. And like, you know, and like, and she is literally thought that this, like her mom kind of thought this was the ship that had come in. And then he just disappears. And rather than like be even like mad about it, she kind of pines for it.
0: Yeah.
1: And so this whole, like, she's sort of, Alicia's kind of like shaped in reaction to her mom's love addiction. You know, like, and it's like, okay, like, and I, in a weird way, I think that's also like the appeal of James is like, she's like, I'm not that into him, but my, I don't know that that's good because look at how obsessed my mom was with my dad. And like, and I don't even think he's all that great. You know, like, it's like, so I think like, she's really torn by this and her dad kind of wasn't around very much. And he's very arm's distance because she's kind of a stain on the family, and they're very proper and very old-fashioned. And so it wasn't like she was really fully embraced. She was just literally given the name.
0: What conversations did you want to have around race and color?
1: You know, I really wanted to talk a lot about kind of elitism that exists within communities of color, because I think that I've written a ton about elitism and racism, you know, sort of in like the larger world and in upper class circles. And I think that stuff still means something and plays out within minority communities also. And, you know, there's a line that she has later on where she's like, you actually probably couldn't even tell the difference between my mother and my father. Like, because like her, she's like, my father's so light skinned and my mother's so relatively like dark as a Puerto Rican woman that like, I don't know who I like, who I took after, but like, but it doesn't matter because I've never seen as fully this and I've never seen as fully that. And this idea of what gets you excluded and what gets you included, I think was also a conversation that, you know, I think is something that a lot of the Latino community is often having and like should be having more. I think it's a lot of conversation that happens within the Afro-Latino community and the Black American community. And I think just I felt like I hadn't really, I had those conversations with friends and I hadn't really gotten to talk about it here. And I think the class side, I think a lot of us don't like to talk about it all.
0: I was going to ask you, like, when you talk to your friends about it, are people like, oh, I'll have a beer instead? Or like, do they want to talk about it? Or
1: I think that I write about class a lot.
0: Yeah.
1: So I think that now people are pretty, feel safer talking to me about it. And I think I write about it because I'd always kind of talked with my friends about it. And you start to like learn ways to talk about privilege that in fact I don't even like using that word because I think it like shuts people down, but I think it's like the difference that a well-resourced childhood makes versus like an unresourced childhood. And I think, you know, she encounters like, you know, a big part of the book is that she encounters her neighbor, this woman LaGarza, who is literally kind of one of these people that's made from scratch, you know, like completely. And even though she doesn't make a big deal of it, she does get help. Like, she does know how to operate. She can turn that on and walk into those spaces and harden her R's. Like, Alicia,
0: she code switches.
1: She code switches. She can go and play tennis. And, like, and I think she sees in this woman and kind of admires it because she understands how she didn't get any of thing, like, I think, you know, like a diamond, like she didn't get any of that diamond polished at all by like in prep to try to enter this world. And I think she both sees that she hates that that happened to her, but then she also sees how it's helped her. And she also kind of likes getting to go out to somebody's house in the Hamptons. Like, she, you know, like she's like, at one point, she's like, I didn't particularly like the way my family treated me, but those beaches are beautiful.
2: Yeah.
1: Like, right? Like, it's like when I would go up to the Vineyards. So I think that she's a little tormented by it, but she does see that it gave her an advantage that her own mother didn't have. Like, right? Like, because her mom really was like, oh, this is what it's like over here in Manhattan. Yeah. Like, that seems nice. And then, like, felt she needed a man to give it to her, you know, like, and I think that she's sort of at least is a real observer, but she's also like taking those observations, and a lot of the book is like what she's then learning. And I love that part of life, and it was like a lot of fun to write that phase of life.
2: Yeah.
1: Right? Like, when you're, everybody you're meeting is a lesson.
2: It's interesting, LaGarza, I want to bring her up. It's someone Alicia knows from her neighborhood who is often called Gigi.
1: Yeah.
2: In the book. What's the difference between Gigi and LaGarza?
1: Gigi is like soft and she is tender and she is like all love and sends her brother, who's in the military, like a letter of encouragement every month. You know, like Gigi is making you dinners and LaGarza is like showing up to a party ready to be put in page six. Like, you know, like LaGarza is like, she steals herself. She's like Sasha Fierce. Remember? I guess, but everybody thinks LaGarza is LaGarza, and most people don't get to see Gigi.
2: Mm.
1: And it's like, and Alicia lives across the street and she's like slightly obsessed with her neighbor. And she sees her being Gigi before she even knows what Gigi is, because she sees her having coffee and writing in her diary and like, you know, staring off into space. So like Gigi is the girl that she thinks the world's too rough for. And that probably it is, you know. And like, LaGarza is New York tough and she's ready to be seen. And I think a lot of the time, especially as a woman, when you're trying to make a name for yourself, you have to have that persona. Like, yeah.
2: I'm talking to Zoe Jill Gonzalez about her latest novel, Last Night in Brooklyn. There's a character in the book that constantly refers to Brooklyn like Paris. Why does she choose Paris?
1: There was a period of time in Brooklyn around this era when this book was shaped that everybody was walking around with like handlebar mustaches and like the next thing you know, like it was like the people would speak with like bated breath about like, did you hear they're opening a cheese shop? Like it was like, it was like there's going to be artisanal cheese. Like, it was like, so, and so as a native Brooklynite, people were, and that was kind of around the same time that they opened up that French immersion school in Carroll Gardens. And it was like this bizarre obsession with things French opening in Brooklyn as a signifier to Brooklyn finally getting nice.
2: Mm-hmm.
1: And it would, there's always a little bit of me in these characters. It would make me nuts. Like, because I was like, I have been to Paris. This is nothing like Paris.
2: Right.
1: Like, it's like, this is nothing like Paris. And so, but there was this idea that if we could make this like Paris, then it would finally be really nice. And then us having moved here would have been worth it. Like, it was that risk taker, you know, like the person that bought the brownstone, but like maybe didn't love the block at the time. It was like, but now we're getting a cheese shop.
2: Everything's great.
1: Everything's great.
2: It's interesting because there is a character who talks about Brooklyn having potential, which could be seen as a positive or can be seen as a pejorative.
1: Yeah. And I think he sees it as a pejorative. He sees it as a pejorative. I think there's that same character, there's a scene where the now defunct Blue Ribbon Brooklyn, and he's like, if only you had more of these, then it would really be something, you know. And she's like, well, then it would be Manhattan.
2: Right.
1: Which, you know, we could argue about, like, if that maybe has slightly happened.
2: Yeah, it's true. You obviously, if people follow you on social media, they know that you write a lot about gentrification.
1: Yes.
2: What do you think has been underreported about it?
1: I think that what actually doesn't get looked at is, there's a lot of work now. I'm finishing a nonfiction book about class. But
2: oh,
1: like,
2: great.
1: Yeah. But like, what I found out was that when I moved to my grandparents, because I was, you know, my mother is a socialist activist, so I went to live with them so I could be settled. And It was 1980, and 10% of Brooklynites had college degrees. And so it was truly like a working class place and a blue collar place, because people, you know, you couldn't get a New York Times outside of Brooklyn Heights, like, to save your life, right? Like if you needed it for a school project, you're like, I don't know where to get a New York Times. Like, you were getting the Post and the Daily News. And so, like, you know, and then by the time, I think, 2000 census, maybe 2010 census, I think, 40% of Brooklynites had a college degree. And so that is a fundamental shift of it. We can call it racial, and we can often talk about it racially, but it is also a fundamental, like, culture value shift, because, you know, when you are living with fiscal precarity, you know, you tend to be more communal, because you're like, you might need my help today, you might need my help later. And if the entire point of college in America, four-year college in America, is like finding your individuality and your thing. And so it's really, like, truly a values change. And I think that that was the thing that I read that data point, and I was like, well, this makes a lot more sense. Like, yeah. And it felt less amorphous. Right? Like, yeah.
0: I don't want to give away the end of the book. But was that always going to be the end of the book?
1: Yes, because...
0: It's not necessarily a happy end.
1: No, but I was very inspired by taking on a kind of Gatsby-esque tale, and... there was a certain inevitability. And she's kind of a metaphor for Brooklyn in and of itself. And it was a bit of an inevitability, but we won't give away the end.
0: We won't give away the end. But I was curious if that was always going to be the end. And it sounds like it was.
1: Yeah, I think it was more the how that I spent a lot of time noodling.
0: That was my conversation with Xochitl Gonzalez and her recent novel, Last Night in Brooklyn. Listeners, if you're signed up for the Summer Reading Challenge, don't forget that it ends on September 7th, and you can head to wnyc.org/summerreadingchallenge to fill out the form if you've completed all your books. And that's all of it for today. I'm Allison Stewart. I appreciate you listening, and I appreciate you. I'll meet you back here next time.
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6: From WHYY in Philadelphia, I'm Terry Gross with Fresh Air. The hit comedy series Hacks is up for 24 Emmys, breaking the record for the most nominations ever received by a comedy series in a single year. The show's star, Jean Smart, says that after 5 seasons, she's done playing her iconic character, Deborah Vance.
7: Well, I'm not missing getting up at 4 in the morning and wearing high heels all day. And I don't know if you noticed, but the heels got shorter and shorter as the seasons went on.
6: Today, Smart talks about her career, her decision to adopt a baby at age 57, and her ancestral connection to the Salem witch trials. And book critic Maureen Corrigan reviews the new novel Country People by Daniel Mason, who's also

0: familiar with the data who was not authorized to speak publicly. Stockpiles are expected to take years to replenish. These are offensive missiles. They can be fired from hundreds or even thousands of miles away to keep U.S. service members like pilots from having to get close to enemy targets. But many senior military officials and analysts believe the U.S. has a sufficient supply of offensive weapons, despite shortages in certain categories. The much bigger concern, they say, is the real possibility of the U.S. running low on defensive weapons, like interceptors, used to shoot down incoming attack drones or missiles. Kat Lonsdorf, NPR News, Washington.
1: Artificial intelligence companies are meeting with Trump administration officials today to discuss regulation of the cybersecurity capabilities of what are known as the frontier AI models. As NPR's John Ruich reports, the meeting follows a June executive order on AI.
2: Two sources familiar with the situation but not authorized to talk about it publicly confirmed the meeting to NPR. They say it may result in a final version of a framework for cyber regulation to deal with cutting-edge AI models. One source told NPR at the heart of the matter is a benchmarking process to determine which AI models are covered. They're also discussing a process through which companies will voluntarily submit their models for testing and assessment of their cyber capabilities. The meeting comes after a string of new models hit the market, including Anthropic's Mythos, that can quickly find and potentially exploit cybersecurity vulnerabilities, something experts and policymakers see as a major AI risk. John Ruich, NPR News.
1: Five states are holding primary elections today with the marquee race in Michigan. Democrats see the race as an open seat as essential in reclaiming the chamber. NPR's Sam Greenglass reports from Michigan.
3: There is Congresswoman Haley Stevens. She flipped a suburban House district in 2018 and has focused on her crossover appeal and support for Michigan manufacturing. She's got support from Michigan heavyweights like Governor Gretchen Whitmer. Stevens' opponent is former public health official Abdul El-Sayed. He's backed by the left's biggest stars like Senator Bernie Sanders and is running on Medicare for All and eliminating corporate money from politics. He has criticized millions of dollars from the pro-Israel lobby AIPAC flooding the race against him. And so this race will test whether a candidate on the left like El-Sayed can prevail in a battleground state.
1: It's also primary day in Arizona, Kansas, Missouri, Washington, and also in the state of Virginia. You're listening to NPR News.
4: And you're listening to WNYC in New York. I'm Elizabeth Shui. It's 83 degrees at 204. Mayor Mamdani's administration says more than 5,700 families applied for the city's preschool program for two-year-olds that will launch next month, but only about a third of those families will get a seat. Mamdani says parents are expected to get their offers later today, and about half will get a seat in their top-ranked program.
5: In just a few weeks, 2,000 two-year-olds will put on their googly-eyed Crocs and strap on their tiny backpacks and head to their first day of 2K.
4: The 2K program is part of Mamdani's plan to expand free childcare options for families. Governor Kathy Hochul has promised to pay for the first 2 years of the initiative. The seats are only available in 5 school districts this year, but the city plans to expand the program to serve a total of 12,000 toddlers next year. More than 400 attorneys, social workers, and other support staff who represent low-income New Yorkers are absent from courtrooms across the Bronx and Manhattan. They're in another week of striking. Staff at the Bronx Defenders and Neighborhood Defender Service of Harlem have been on strike for over a week. The two organizations represent many people who can't afford lawyers, including those accused of crime, facing eviction, and fighting deportation. The management at both of the defender services say they're bargaining in good faith and that they have non-union employees covering cases. Tonight, it'll be mostly cloudy with a low around 69. Tomorrow, there'll be most likely rain and thunderstorms with a high near 82. Tomorrow night, there's a slight chance of rain and thunderstorms. It'll be mostly cloudy with a steady temperature around 83. And on Thursday, there's also a good chance of rain and thunderstorms in the late afternoon. It's 206.
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7: After the fall of Roe v. 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
1: This is Fresh Air. I'm Terry Gross. The HBO series Hacks is nominated for 24 Emmys. That's a record-breaking number for a comedy series in a single year. It finished its fifth and final season this past spring. Our guest is the show's star, Jean Smart. She spoke with guest interviewer Aarti Shahani. Aarti is a veteran NPR journalist, host of the podcast Art of Power, and author of the memoir Here We Are. Here's Aarti.
2: Jean Smart is on the cusp of making TV history. The star of the hit show Hacks has been nominated again for Outstanding Lead Actress in a Comedy Series. She won in that category for every previous season of Hacks. The show is about two female comedians, one at the start of her career, the other, played by Jean Smart, at the purported end of hers. While they can't stand each other at first, they are also ravenously ambitious. That is what fuels a zany journey that becomes about the creative process, chosen family, and finding love for a person whose worldview is antithetical to yours. Today, Hacks star Jean Smart returns to Fresh Air to talk about her iconic role as the character Deborah Vance, and also her life's work. Smart has previously won Emmys for her performances on the shows Frasier and Samantha Who. Her first claim to fame was starring in the 1980 sitcom Designing Women. She's performed in dramas like Fargo, Watchmen, and Mare of Easttown, and also on Broadway. She is a real unicorn in Hollywood, a mainstream female actor who has spent decades on the screen in many stories focused on women's relationships with each other, not with a man at the center. Jean Smart, welcome back to Fresh Air.
3: Thank you. Happy to be here.
2: I want to start with one of my favorite episodes in all of TV history. And I've watched a lot of TV.
3: Okay.
2: Yes, seriously.
3: In Chuckles season... the Clown?
2: you did it. In season 5 of Hacks, your character, Deborah Vance, is preparing to do her big comeback show at Madison Square Garden. She gets it in her head that she just needs to wear this iconic beaded white jumpsuit that was worn by her comedy hero, Carol Burnett. The problem is that the current owner is another female comedian who is a lesbian, and she and Deborah have bad blood, in part because Deborah has said some very homophobic things in the past to her. Now Deborah is trying to butter up the jumpsuit owner to get her to sell it. The owner lives in a dream home in Montesino with her super hot younger girlfriend. They've invited Deborah to come spend the weekend. Deborah shows up with her business partner and young protege, Ava Daniels. And once they arrive, Deborah tells Ava, "Oh, you're going to pretend to be my lesbian lover over the weekend so we can endear ourselves to the host and get the jumpsuit." Ava, who is queer herself, is furious. Let's hear the clip.
4: Deborah, this is insane.
5: I am not pretending to be a lesbian couple with you.
4: I need that jumpsuit, please. It means a lot to me.
5: I guess it wouldn't be too bad to spend some time with the wife. Call me Chandler, because I want to Monica.
4: You're my girlfriend. Do not flirt with her and blow up my spot. You and I are in a committed, loving relationship. You're sleeping in the tub.
5: I am not sleeping in the tub, okay? You know what? If you want me to do this, you got to give me $1,000.
2: Your reaction, Jean Smart, the first time you read that scene?
3: Oh, my God. It was funny because it was so clever because it was the first time in the entire series that we've seen Deborah completely at Ava's mercy and at a loss for words. She couldn't say anything to defend herself. So Ava just took full advantage and said and did all these dreadful things.
2: Yeah, it was such a great role reversal.
3: Oh, my God.
2: It was so much fun, that episode, for all of the reversal going on. I remember watching Deborah in season 2, back when she was supposed to be entertainment on a lesbian cruise, and she just offended everyone there.
3: Right. Got put off the ship.
2: And then by season 5, your character is kissing Ava on the lips.
3: Yeah. Anything for a jumpsuit, I guess.
2: addition to the fashionista mandate, what's important about this evolving relationship between Deborah and lesbians?
3: Well, I was very pleased that, I mean, from what I read and what I heard, that a lot of our lesbian fans really enjoyed that episode, didn't feel like they were being catered to or pandered to or treated with disrespect, and that they felt that it was truthful but still sort of satisfied whatever fantasies they might have had about Deborah and Ava. I thought it was just written so cleverly and done so well, and Paul directed it brilliantly, and it was really fun.
2: Yeah, for me, it's like this very interesting wish fulfillment without truly being the fulfillment.
3: Well, it's such an interesting relationship, and I can't think of any other movie or TV show that has had a relationship like this one. It just is so nuanced and so deep and so, but also has been fraught with a lot of pain. I mean, that relationship was, it was mother-daughter, it was best friend, it was enemies for a while, mm-hmm. it was respectful co-workers. I mean, it was, and Deborah had such an unhealthy relationship with her daughter. I think that filled a huge hole in her life mm-hmm. and a massive amount of guilt that she had about her daughter. Mm-hmm. It's interesting because I was very close to both my parents. My dad was kind of like my favorite person in the world. And I think I always kind of got along with men easier than women. And I could see that in Deborah, is that she's had this gap in her life of feminine energy that Ava kind of disrupted, and just thought, what is this? You know, who is this person? It's driving me crazy.
2: I think you just named what was landing so deeply for me, is that so many modern women actually have this, you know, we survive by, you know, forging alliances with men.
3: Mm-hmm. Mm-hmm.
2: And now you see her thriving with this growing feminine energy.
3: Yeah, absolutely.
2: You and your co-star Hannah Einbinder, who plays Ava Daniels, have an interesting mm-hmm. parallel in real life. You both, at the very beginning of your careers, got cast in hit shows about female friendships that went on for many seasons. Do you find yourself trying to mold Hannah in your image?
3: Oh, my God. No. she wouldn't be remotely interested in that. And she's going to be so annoyed. It's like I tell her every time I tell this next story, I always say, I'm never going to tell the story again, I promise, but can I tell it one more time? And then it's when she was still in awe of me, which was years ago. It was shortly after we started shooting the show, and I think she, you know, really listened to my advice and everything. But she came up to me and she said, I just have to thank you because I heard you really, really went to bat for me, you know, when I auditioned. And I said, I told the producers, you know, I thought you had to be the one. And I said that if they didn't hire you, I wasn't going to do the show. Hmm. And she looked at me and she said, really? I said, no. What are you, nuts? What are you, crazy? And as it was coming out of my mouth, I thought, oh, Jean, I can't believe you're going to say this. You don't even know this girl. Aww. I said, please laugh. Please laugh. And of course she did. Thank God she laughed. I just couldn't resist.
2: Let's take a break here and we will talk some more. My guest is actor Jean Smart. She has won 7 Emmys, including 4 for playing the comedian Deborah Vance on Hacks. She's nominated again this year for Outstanding Lead Actress in a Comedy Series for the show's 5th and final season. More after the break. This is Fresh Air.
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2: This is Fresh Air. I'm Aarti Shahani, back with actor Jean Smart. She stars in the critically acclaimed show Hacks. Her other shows include Designing Women, Frasier, Fargo, and Mayor of Easttown. You know, of all the shows that you have starred in, I've heard you talk about Fargo with the most, I don't know, reverence or nostalgia. And in that series, you play Floyd Gerhardt, matriarch of the Gerhardt crime family.
3: Yes.
2: After her husband has a sudden stroke, the question becomes, who is going to run the family business? Right. Let's play a scene from Fargo season two, when you, as Floyd Gerhardt, are sitting at the dining room table with your son, Dodd, each jockeying for position. Let's play the clip.
9: Sit. Eat something. This moment. How will things go in the next few weeks? We'll decide.
10: That's why.
9: Let me finish. Your grandfather left the ashes of the Weimar Republic and came to this country to build a name for himself. He built an empire from a shoeshine box. And then, and only then, did he send for your father.
10: Ma, I know the story.
9: No, you don't. Because if you did, you'd know that you are just a small part of it. That's what an empire is. It's bigger than any son or daughter. Eat.
10: I'm not hungry.
9: I'm your mother. You will eat with me. Your time will come. It will. But this isn't it. And if you stand by me now, I promise you that as soon as this crisis is over, I'll hand you your legacy and I'll turn my thoughts to the grave.
2: Your reaction to that clip?
3: Oh, I'd forgotten about that scene. Yeah, that was a great scene. I Noah Hawley, so brilliant writer. It was one of those parts where I had the same reaction when I read the I had a certain speech that he sent me to audition with. And I had the same reaction to it that I had when I first read the pilot script for Deborah Vance for Hacks. I could hear this woman in my head. I knew exactly who she was, what made her tick, and the fact that she was named Floyd. And I never asked Noah why he named her Floyd, because I came up with my own theories, and I didn't want him to sort of disabuse me of that. But I did ask him when we were done, because I had come up with this whole backstory of how her father had always wanted a boy, and he was going to name him Floyd. Come hell or high water, but he had a girl, named her Floyd anyway, and taught her how to, you know, be a rancher and how to ride and how to shoot, how to hunt, how to be tough, how to, you know, everything that he would have taught his son, and that he named her Floyd. And so I asked Noah, finally, when our season was done, I said, why did you name her Floyd? And he said, oh, my wife has an aunt named Floyd. I just thought it sounded cool. Oh, okay.
2: Well, overthinking it helped you deliver it.
3: Yeah, but I mean, that show.
2: Is that something you do a lot? Oh, sorry.
3: Not a lot. I mean, somewhat. I mean, when I was doing 24, the brilliant Gregory Itzen and I, who had actually done a play together years before, and so it was great fun to get back together with him. He and I. He was playing the president, and I was playing the first lady. And he he and I came up with a little bit of a backstory about did we ever have kids, and if we did, what happened, and where are they, and da, da, da, da. And so we told one of the producers one day, and he just kind of looked at us like, oh, yeah, okay, just, that's nice, do your little actor-y thing, that's nice, okay.
2: Well, in playing Floyd, the matriarch mafia boss, how did you grow creatively in that role? It's such a great role.
3: I loved playing her. I would have loved to have played her a little longer. And it was so nice to be just rid of any kind of physical vanity. I the clothing, the hair, no makeup, everything, and just be able to just do the work and not think about all the other superfluous stuff. Although I do remember, because I said to the hair gal, I said, I don't want to wear a wig. I want to be able to, like, grab my hair or touch it or whatever I want to do. I don't want to wear a wig. Mm. And I said, just cut my hair really short and put a brown rinse in it.
2: Oh, that hairdo was your idea?
3: Yeah, I said, put a brown, mousy rinse in it and perm it or whatever. And she did. And I just remember, I looked in the mirror and I just almost started to cry. But I went, so there she is. There she is. Yep. There she is.
2: Wow, transcending vanity. That's great.
3: Yeah. Well, it's nice because you think, God, the men get to feel this way almost all the time. You know, They get out of the shower, run their hand through their hair. Makeup artist might powder them for a second, you know, and they get to just think about the work, not like, oh, God, how come you're lighting me like that? Or, oh, God, I have to hold my stomach in, or, oh, God, I have this or that, you know, and it's I've had a few roles like that, and it's so freeing. But that was, and it was, I was surrounded by such remarkable actors. I've had that experience on so many shows. I've been so lucky. But there was something about that show. I mean, every single human being on that set, in front of the camera or behind it, was on their A game. And it was the most extraordinary experience doing Noah's script.
2: Let's rewind back to the very beginning, by which I mean 1692. You descend from a woman.
3: Oh my God.
2: We're going to go there. You descend from a woman prosecuted in the Salem witch trials.
3: Yeah. My 8 times great grandmother. I can't believe you brought that up. As I was looking in my closet, I went, what should I wear? I mean, and I didn't know if the studio was going to be cold or not. So I almost grabbed my 1692 hoodie.
2: Oh my God.
3: I had my hand on it. That's
2: wow.
3: So weird. And it says 1692, they missed one.
2: Because she was not hung. Is that
3: she
2: why?
3: Was not. She was not.
2: Tell us about
3: her. She missed being hanged by one day. She confessed, in quotes. And they think that she was actually very clever, and she noticed that people who confessed, it bought them some time. Because they wanted you to examine your soul and all this kind of stuff. Because, of course, nothing back then, nothing they loved more than a repentant sinner. And people who didn't confess were hanged immediately. But she was, what I found out about her was she was an eccentric gal, Grandma. And I think it was probably very, very easy to accuse her of being a witch. She had kind of gotten in trouble a couple of times, and she was now an older woman. And she had owned a book on fortune telling, which back then was considered very suspect. She had also gotten in trouble because she and a couple of her daughters sort of had a little cat burglary ring in Beverly, Massachusetts, which is outside of Salem. And her daughters would make friends with the maids of all the rich people in town and steal stuff for us. And also, too, I found out, this wasn't on, it was not though on part of the show, which I did, which was called Who Do You Think You Are? The genealogy show. But I found out through Wikipedia and some other source that she had a lock of hair that was, quote, of another color. I'm assuming white. What other color could it be? And it was what they call an elf lock, which from what I've read is like a kind of like a dreadlock where your hair has become matted and twisted. And it was 4 feet, 7 inches long when they arrested her. And she can't have been taller than that. Wow. I mean, at the time. And when they arrested her, they wanted to cut it, and she flipped out and said if they cut it off, she'd die. So she she was an interesting person. And that
2: clearly related to you.
3: Yeah. Certainly didn't help her cause when she did that. But when I found that out, these tears just sprang to my eyes. I just thought, I couldn't believe my eyes. I was reading. They actually let me hold original transcripts from the 1600s. And I was reading her arraignment. And I saw those. When I first saw the words witchcraft, I just couldn't believe it. And when they brought my grandmother into the room, these young women started screaming and pretending to faint, and it was, and you could tell at first she was frightened, but then she started to get angry, and they had to tell her to kind of calm down. But it was weird because I thought, am I having some kind of weird past life regression? Because the names were familiar to me, and I'm thinking, okay, this is really crazy. It was like right out of a scene from The Crucible, that famous play by Arthur Miller about the trials. And then I realized that, of course, Arthur Miller, when he was writing that play, he had access to all the same history that I was being given by these historians and genealogists. Oh, and it was just bizarre. It was just, it was just crazy.
1: 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Smart won Emmys for Outstanding Lead Actress in a Comedy Series for the first four seasons of the hit series Hacks. She's nominated again for Hacks' fifth and final season. We'll hear more of their conversation after a break. I'm Terry Gross, and this is Fresh Air.

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4: 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I'm Terry Gross. Let's get back to the conversation guest interviewer Aarti Shahani recorded with actor Gene Smart. Smart stars in the HBO series Hacks about two female comedians, played by Smart and comedian Hannah Einbinder, who form a close bond despite being at completely different stages in their lives and careers. Hacks concluded its fifth and final season this past spring and is now nominated for 24 Emmys, breaking the record for most nominations received by a comedy series in a single year. In its first four seasons, Smart won Emmys for Outstanding Lead Actress in a Comedy Series, and she's nominated again this year. Jean Smart's first claim to fame was starring in the 1980 sitcom Designing Women. Since then, she's appeared in a number of shows, including Fargo, Watchmen, and Mayor of Easttown, and she's performed on Broadway.
5: You met the love of your life, Richard Gilliland, on the set of Designing Women.
6: Yes.
5: And I want to ask about him first. How did you know that Richard was the one?
6: It was just an instant thing. It really was. It was just instant. The day we met, we were never apart after that. And he just, I mean, I don't know. I mean, nobody made me laugh the way he did. He was so warm and so easy to talk to and so funny. And I remember I walked into this building over at Warner Brothers. We were getting ready to do a table read of episode 5. Mm-hmm. And the show had never aired yet. We weren't on the air yet. And we were shooting the 5th episode. And I looked up the stairwell and I saw this guy talking to somebody, and I recognized him. I'd seen him on television. I didn't know his name, but I thought, I've seen that guy before. But he had these great little smile lines. And he just looked so, and I thought, oh, I wonder if he's here to be on our show, because there were other productions in the building. And yeah, there he was. And so I walked in the room, and there he was sitting across from me, and it was just instant. And I started inviting him into my trailer to do crossword puzzles. And then he invited me to see a play that he was in, which was pretty bad, but he was absolutely hysterical in it. And I went about 12 times. And
5: aww. You know. You guys were married for 35 years, which mm-hmm. seems like a very rare thing in Hollywood.
6: Yeah, it was half my life. Yeah.
5: Yeah. How'd you manage to stay married together for that long?
6: Well, yeah. I mean, I don't know if I don't know what the statistics are compared to other professions. I don't think they're probably drastically different. But I do think that, at least for actors, you're constantly meeting attractive, interesting people. and different mm-hmm. people all the time. All the time you're exposed to different people. And sometimes you're out of town working with these attractive, interesting people who are all kind of at their most attractive and interesting because they're working, you know? Mm-hmm. And so that can be, of course, very hard on a marriage. But like I said, we had similar values. We'd both been married before. And again, I mean, it just, I don't know. It's nobody made me laugh like him.
5: His career, as I understand it, took a bit of a backseat so that the family could focus on your career. Was that an easy or difficult decision?
6: No, it was difficult. It wasn't really a decision. It kind of just evolved that way. And it was difficult. It was hard on him, which I understand. And, you know, both of us, you know, grew up in the 50s with traditional family values and traditional role models. So that was difficult. And we actually separated for a year. And that was excruciating, but it was also probably ended up being a good thing because I think I really understood what wedding vows meant. I was very humbled by the fact that Richard did not ever give up on us, and I had. And I feel bad about that I put him through that. Mm. But he always believed that somehow we'd get back together, and we did. I think that next Christmas, after we got back together, we were having a Christmas party, and a friend of ours was there who had recently been ordained so he could marry some other friends of ours. Mm-hmm. And I said, "Hey, Greg's here. Let's renew our vows." And he said, "Oh, great." And so we hadn't told anybody. It was just sort of a spur of the moment thing. And so my son, who was about 8, 9 then, he and his buddy, I said, "Set up some chairs, you know." And so he and his friends started setting up rows of chairs. And people thought, "Oh God, Gina and Richard are going to put on a little show or something," you know. I don't know what they thought. And I was just wearing a pair of black pants and a leopard print sweater. And he had on a Hawaiian shirt and jeans. And I said, "Well, this won't do," you know. So I went and I got some fake flowers and I put them in my hair. And he went and got his tuxedo jacket and put it on over his Hawaiian shirt.
5: Aww.
6: I'm sure he looked ridiculous. And
5: cute.
6: And we just said what was in our hearts and how grateful we were to be back together. And it was great.
5: One more question about your personal life. You gave birth to your first child when you were 37, 38, what they call the advanced maternal age.
6: 38, yes.
5: Okay, 38. And then at age 57, you adopted a baby?
6: Yes.
5: Explain that.
6: Well, we knew two couples who had adopted babies from China, and I had wanted to have another child, but it just wasn't in the cards, and I had a miscarriage, and that was really painful. And I just thought, I really want another baby. And so we started talking about it, and Richard would always say, "Oh, no, I think we're too old, we're too old." And by the time we finally did it, we probably were, but it took so many years to talk him into it, you know. And at one point, we were actually going to start the paperwork, but then my father was diagnosed with Alzheimer's, and I couldn't deal with it. So I kind of put it on the back burner for a while. But then we started again. But unfortunately, that was right when China was hosting the Olympics, I believe. And everything just slowed down to a snail's pace. So it took about 5 years once we started doing the paperwork. And the paperwork was overwhelming. It was just endless. It was just endless.
5: Wow.
6: Okay. It was worth it. But it took a long time. But, you know, at that age, I felt like I peaked in my 50s. I felt like I could do anything. And it was just a thrill. And it was so cool because when they placed that baby in your arms, you realize in that split second that it doesn't matter that you gave birth to that child or not. Mm-hmm. It's like, it was just instant. It's like that just think of this. I'm going to love you and protect you, you know, for the rest of my life. And it was just really cool. And but it was a little was kind of dismayed that so many of our friends, most of them really, seemed to disapprove when I told them what we were going to do. But when we brought the baby home, all my girlfriends were just so jealous. They're like, oh my God. And all the husbands were like, thanks a lot, Richard. Jesus, she hasn't stopped talking about this.
5: My guest is actor Jean Smart. She has won 7 Emmys, including 4 for playing the comedian Deborah Vance on Hacks. She's nominated again this year for Outstanding Lead Actress in a Comedy Series for the show's 5th and final season. More after the break. 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
5: This is Fresh Air. I'm Aarti Shahani, back with actor Jean Smart. She stars in the critically acclaimed show Hacks. She's won 4 Emmys for her role and has been nominated again this year for Outstanding Lead Actress in a Comedy Series. Her other shows include Designing Women, Frasier, Fargo, and Mayor of Easttown. Okay, this last part of our conversation is a spoiler for anyone who has not seen Hacks Season 5. So you have officially been warned. In the last episode of the season, Deborah Vance and her young sidekick, Ava Daniels, are in Paris. Deborah has been diagnosed with cancer, is refusing treatment, and wants to go out on her own terms. So Paris is supposed to be their last rendezvous before Deborah checks herself into a European center for assisted suicide. In this scene, they are at the train station, waiting for their train, eating. Let's hear the clip.
9: So, what are you gonna ask if you get to, you know, meet your maker?
10: My plastic surgeon?
9: Aw, no, really.
10: In 1980, Burt Reynolds called me, and I called him back, but he never returned. What was that about?
9: That's what you wanna know.
10: I pretty much have everything else figured out. In fact, I think he, or she, or, you know, they, them, might have some questions for me, actually.
9: They, them. Okay. Non-binary God. Love.
10: Well, I meant more of an energy. I don't think there's going to be a gender-fluid barista waiting for me at the pearly gates.
9: It's too bad. I love a matcha when I get there.
10: Hey, are you doing come with that?
9: Yeah, go for it. Wow. I guess the best part of dying for a person with disordered eating is having a second croissant.
10: Actually, the best part of dying is not having to save receipts, because you know you will never get audited again.
9: Actually, I think the best part of dying is knowing how pissed people are going to be when they realize how much money you left your dogs.
10: But the worst part of dying is that I don't get to see how my corgis decide to spend that $550,000.
5: What do you think of that scene?
6: Yeah, that was a great scene. Burt Reynolds. You know, it was very much in character, you know, for Deborah to make that decision to do that.
5: You know, you were mentioning earlier, you think that Deborah's character really unfolds over the course of the series. And how would you summarize what that evolution is?
6: I think she just becomes so much more relaxed, you know. I mean, she's made peace with her daughter, even though it was kind of an unpleasant peace, in the sense that she realized she was never going to be able to repair that relationship, that it was never going to be what it should have been. And that's a hole that Ava fills to a certain extent. So she's kind of been making peace with people even before she realized that she was sick. It's like she's relaxing in her life a little bit, and she's allowing Ava to sort of, you know, sometimes take control or give her some advice. And when she stands up to Bob Lipka, played by the wonderful Tony Goldwyn, that's a huge thing for her. Very freeing, very freeing. And she's thinking, screw it. I don't need Madison Square Garden. I don't need the money from the ticket sales. I just want to talk in front of people who want to hear me talk. And so just get me a stage in the park. Let anybody who wants to come, come. You know, she wouldn't have done that season one or two.
5: Mm-hmm.
6: You know?
5: Is Deborah Vance and Hacks a creative challenge for you, or more like the easy reward after a lifetime of challenges?
6: There weren't things like I didn't, you know, because there was a slight accent involved with Floyd, which was adds, you know, another layer that you need to work through so you can get to, you can just stop thinking about it and let it just come naturally. That's another sort of added challenge. But they were both emotionally demanding, but in very different ways, you know. They were similar in the sense that they both were kind of held a lot of their feelings in, you know. But the thing about Deborah was it's just so fun to make people laugh, and just to see how people responded to the show was such a thrill. Mm. And she got to be just more and more three-dimensional, more and more human, and less guarded as time went by, which was really nice.
5: You know, Jean, you are kind of making a case for me. All right.
6: Okay.
5: I wanted to have this conversation with you for a little bit of a hidden agenda. Okay.
6: Okay.
5: Which is that, yes, you all say Hacks is over. Season 5 was the last season.
6: Mm-hmm.
5: But I think it's the wrong call. I don't get why.
6: Well, it was written as a 5-year show from day one. They had every season already in their heads, written in their heads, if not already written, from years before they even met me.
5: Mm-hmm.
6: That's how they sold it. That's how they pitched it to me. That's how they pitched it to the network. They felt that it ended in an appropriate way. Of course, they had no way of knowing how big the show was going to become.
5: Mm-hmm.
6: And I felt that I was ready to move on from the character. So it all kind of gelled nicely.
5: I know you're okay with it being over, but just one more question I think about is, how are you feeling now that you are a little bit away from the filming of it?
6: Well, I'm not missing getting up at 4 in the morning and wearing high heels all day. I don't know if you noticed, but the heels got shorter and shorter as the seasons went on. I wore some killer heels season 1 that I couldn't wear today. The thing is, though, unlike our darling crew who had to kind of rip off the Band-Aid, for us in the cast, particularly Hannah and I, we have an entire awards season coming up. So we're going to still be living with the show, talking about the show, doing interviews about the show, going to ceremonies and things through next February. Mm. So after that, it might feel a little more real.
5: Mm. Well, Jean Smart, thanks for joining us.
6: Thank you so much.
4: Jean Smart spoke with guest interviewer Aarti Shahani. The 5th and final season of Hacks is nominated for 24 Emmys, including one for Smart for Best Actress in a Comedy Series. Aarti is a veteran NPR journalist, host of the podcast Art of Power, and author of the memoir Here We Are. Coming up, Maureen Corrigan reviews a new novel by Daniel Mason, who she says has a magic touch as a writer. 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
4: This is Fresh Air. Many writers hold down day jobs to pay the bills, but Daniel Mason is that rare literary creature. His 2020 short story collection was a finalist for the Pulitzer, and his 2023 historical fiction was a finalist for the National Book Critics Circle Award. Simultaneously, Mason has maintained a second career as a psychiatry professor at Stanford. Our book critic Maureen Corrigan says that academic background stands him in good stead for his latest novel, Country People. Here's Maureen's review.
12: Shakespeare was wise to the fact that most folks prefer lighter entertainments in the summer. Hence, A Midsummer Night's Dream, that confection of a play in which rustics and royals and meddlesome fairies collide in a forest. Country People by Daniel Mason is a satisfying spin on the Barb's bubble of an amusement. For anyone slow to catch on, Mason even ends his novel with an elementary school performance of A Midsummer Night's Dream. The wanderers into a Vermont forest here are not exactly royals, but you might say they're the kind of people Jefferson had in mind when he proposed that the United States be governed not by an inherited aristocracy, but by an aristocracy of the intellect. Or perhaps not. Kate is a hotshot, a distinguished scholar of Blake and Milton. Currently teaching in California, she's been offered a one-year visiting professorship at a college in Vermont. Miles, her husband, has been working, sort of, on his dissertation for the past 14 years, something to do with Russian folklore. To be fair, though, Miles, an eternal graduate student, does provide caretaking to the couple's two young children, as well as for Kate, who's been diagnosed with MS. He also tends to their dog, Giuseppe, who's possessed, much like Miles himself, of a fairly useless skill. Giuseppe has been bred to hunt truffles. Energized by the thought of a year in their new place, the family drives cross-country, arriving at a sylvan wood where they'll live, suspiciously rent-free, in the house of a faculty member on sabbatical. The digressive plot of Country People contains golden threads of academic farce. To my taste, passages like this one, contrasting Kate and Miles' student evaluations, are some of the funniest in the novel. Our omniscient narrator tells us that Kate taught popular courses, which according to her teaching evaluations were super fun and interesting, probably not useful for a job, but still mind-blowing. The narrator continues to fill us in. Over the past decade, watching their course enrollments dwindle, Kate's colleagues had been forced to pander, changing English 7, Shakespeare, to Sex in Shakespeare, English 28, Middlemarch, to Learning Programming from Middlemarch, a novel. But Kate was hardcore. Again, according to our narrator, the reviews for the courses Miles taught as a teaching assistant described him as nice, if sometimes hard to follow, and said that he got caught up in arcane topics so that a lecture on Turgenev would somehow end in Ecuador. Once, a student wrote that Miles was disheveled, not in a gross way, in a nice way. Another wrote, "My friend had a crush on him, which we thought was funny." As the novel settles into Vermont, its humor shifts from the dry wit variety to the wacky excess of tall tales. Miles is jazzed to get to know some actual rural folk, since his dissertation, after all, involves peasants. The locals he talks to on nature trails and in the waiting room of the emergency clinic espouse beliefs that make the witches and dragons of Russian folklore seem colorless by comparison. Flat Earth theories and hollow Earth theories abound, along with the conviction that the area is studded with massive subterranean super rat lines, a veritable vermin expressway, one of which is said to run under the house Miles and his family now occupy. And seductive fairies spring up in the shape of a children's ski coach and an erotically charged drama teacher who entices Miles into helping her stage an unbowdlerized version of A Midsummer Night's Dream. To inevitably quote Puck's immortal line, "Lord, what fools these mortals be." Thanks to Mason's own magic touch as a writer, Country People mostly charms rather than condescends. Sometimes his jokes do go on for too long, like the footnote sprawling over three pages listing adults who attended the school play. And sometimes, much like the Hollow Earthers, I was conscious of the absence of a solid core to this novel. But then I reminded myself that silliness for its own sake is an underrated virtue in art, and there's silliness aplenty in Country People to keep readers entertained.
4: Maureen Corrigan is a professor of literature at Georgetown University. She reviewed Country People by Daniel Mason. Tomorrow on Fresh Air, Donald Trump took in about $2.2 billion last year while serving as president. New York Times journalist Eric Lipton will talk about his Pulitzer Prize-winning investigations into Trump's profits and related conflicts of interest. Last month, Lipton was one of the Times reporters subpoenaed by the Justice Department in connection with reporting about Air Force One. I hope you'll join us. To keep up with what's on the show and get highlights of our interviews, follow us on Instagram at NPR Fresh Air. Fresh Air's executive producer is Sam Brigger. Our technical director and engineer is Audrey Bentham. Our engineers today are Charlie Kyer and Adam Stanishevsky. Our senior producer today is Roberta Shorrock. Our interviews and reviews are produced and edited by Phyllis Myers, Anne-Marie Baldonado, Lauren Krenzel, Monique Nazareth, Thea Chaloner, Susan Yukundi, Anna Bauman, and Nico Gonzalez-Whistler. Our digital media producer is Molly C.V. Nesper. Teresa Madden directed today's show. Our co-host is Tanya Mosley. I'm Terry Gross.

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3: It's WNYC. Coming up next is 1A, and then it's All Things Considered at 4. Looking ahead to later this evening, abortion rates were expected to plummet after Roe v. Wade was overturned, but instead the number of abortions has actually gone up. Tonight on Reveal, how medication abortion became easy to get and how it changed everything. That's tonight at 9 on WNYC. Tonight, it'll be mostly cloudy with a low around 69. Tomorrow, most likely rain and thunderstorms. It's just about 3 o'clock.
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5: Big Tech is pushing for more of them. 7 in 10 Americans oppose them. Data centers are shaking up politics in some surprising ways. From WAMU and NPR in Washington, this is 1A. Hi, I'm Jen White. Data centers process everything from your online shopping transactions to your AI queries. As they pop up in backyards across the U.S. to meet demand, dissent from lawmakers is getting louder.
6: Projects shouldn't arrive with a higher utility bill, deleted water supply, or noise pollution.
7: Organize like hell to keep these loud data centers and their emissions out of your community.
5: As momentum builds at the local and national levels, it's even bringing some political foes together. Why and how lawmakers are seizing on them and what it could mean for the midterms after this news.
8: BBC News with Moira Alderson. Oil prices have fallen by about 5% after two senior US officials again talked up the possibility of a diplomatic breakthrough to reopen the Strait of Hormuz. The Secretary of State, Marco Rubio, and the Treasury Secretary, Scott Bessent, expressed hopes that a deal might be done in a couple of days. Kaz Ranaji is from BBC Persia.

0: off the coast of Yemen. India's shipping minister said the vessel capsized and sank after being hit by a projectile. The Yemeni Coast Guard has rescued the crew of 14. President Zelensky has accused Russian soldiers of taking pleasure in killing people after footage emerged which showed a Ukrainian market trader being chased by a drone. The video shows the 52-year-old selling vegetables in the city of Kherson when a drone circles his vehicle and explodes. He survived but suffered concussion and shrapnel wounds. Kherson's residents have suffered repeated Russian attacks. The head of the Russian Orthodox Church has been criticised for saying Russia's nuclear weapons were a sign of God's grace and mercy. A column in the Moscow Komsomolets newspaper criticised Patriarch Kirill's logic and said his remarks raised questions about the church and its values. Here's our Global Affairs reporter, Paul Moss.
1: Kirill described nuclear weapons as the shield of our homeland, and speaking in a sermon at a convent, he implied they'd been created with the assistance of a Russian saint. The leader of the Russian Orthodox Church is known for his pro-military stance, but the Moscow Komsomolets newspaper said his latest remarks represented a shift for the church and its morals. The paper normally supports the Kremlin and Kremlin allies, but its columnists argued that by the archbishop's logic, God must have bestowed his grace on the United States first, as they got the bomb before Russia did.
0: Cameroon's longtime president Paul Biya has reshuffled his top military leaders amid growing speculation about the 93-year-old's health and whereabouts. Mr. Biya hasn't been seen in public for almost 2 months. The government says he's on a private holiday in Europe, but has given few details other than to say he's alive and will return soon. BBC News.
2: And you're listening to WNYC in New York. I'm Elizabeth Shui. It's 84 degrees at 3:04. A new video shared on social media shows a federal immigration agent pepper spraying a woman in the face during an encounter last week in the Inwood section of Manhattan. 72-year-old Linda Wolf of Hell's Kitchen says she's the woman on the receiving end of the blast and says she did nothing to provoke it.
3: Listen, I know the deal. I know not to touch them. I'm allowed to yell at them. I'm allowed to voice my First Amendment right. I would never, ever get in the way.
2: Wolf says she plans to sue the federal government over the incident. Governor Kathy Hochul is condemning the incident on social media, calling it outrageous. ICE says the agent was trying to contain a crowd they call unruly and combative. PATH train riders are going to have to switch to their tap card system by the end of the month. The Port Authority says they're phasing out SmartLink cards and Metro cards on PATH, and they'll be no longer accepted starting September 1st. The tap system, which is similar to the MTA's Omni system, was introduced in 2023. The Port Authority says the vast majority of PATH riders are already using it. The MTA phased out Metro cards earlier this year. But if you do have any questions about the switch, the Port Authority is holding online public meetings about the change on August 12th and August 19th. Tonight, it'll be mostly cloudy with a low around 69. Tomorrow, there's most likely rain and thunderstorms. Then it'll be partly cloudy with a high near 82. Tomorrow night, there's a slight chance of showers and thunderstorms. It'll be mostly cloudy with a steady temperature around 83. And on Thursday, there's a good chance of rain and thunderstorms in the late afternoon. Then it'll be partly sunny with a high near 89. Friday, also good chance of rain and thunderstorms in the late afternoon, mostly sunny with a high near 90. It's 3:06.
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0: This is 1A. I'm Jen White. It's all over the news.
1: The backlash against AI data centers is growing.
2: These protesters behind me have been out here since 9 a.m.
3: We talk about AI as if it lives in the cloud, but the cloud has a physical address, data centers.
0: Protesters showed up in 125 cities across the country on a

0: single Saturday last month. Here's what one told WTKR News in Virginia.
1: We are begging the politicians to listen to us and not the big money.
0: Are the politicians listening? New polling suggests party leaders and voters may not be in sync on this issue, especially within the Democratic Party. Reporting shows data centers are bringing voters from both parties together in some states. We'll get into all of it today. It's part two of our data center deep dive here on 1A. And this time we're talking politics. Why have data centers become a political flashpoint so quickly? Who stands where on the issue and why? And who's actually calling the shots at the local, state, and federal levels? Joining us are two reporters who've been covering the growing furor. Robinson Meyer is calling in from New York. He's the executive editor of the climate change news organization Heat Map. Rob, welcome back to the program.
2: Thanks so much for having me. It's great to be here.
0: And Amy Harder is national energy correspondent for Axios. She joins us from Seattle. Amy, welcome back.
3: Hello, great to be here.
0: Later in the show, we hear from Democratic member of Congress representing Silicon Valley, Representative Sam Liccardo. And we want to hear from you. What are your thoughts about data centers? How do you want local and national leaders to approach the boom? Email us at 1A@WAMU.org. Now, the data center fight has been moving incredibly quickly from these local zoning disputes to a national political movement in just a few years. Rob, what's driving the energy around this issue?
2: Absolutely. Well, I think, first of all, this is just a massive infrastructure build out. You know, there's going to be $1 trillion of spending on new infrastructure across the country this year and next year. And what that means is a massive transformation of the landscape. There's just a huge amount of physical buildings that are being constructed, of electricity infrastructure, of new generation capacity that needs to be brought online. I think one thing about the AI boom that's happening is it's quite a physical transformation. And that is happening across the country. And it is actually changing the landscape of the country. And it is driving, I think, a very large response.
0: Now, you've done public opinion polling on data centers. Broadly speaking, what are you learning about where the public is leaning on this issue?
2: Yeah, absolutely. Well, the public has changed its mind on this issue, or at least found a new view on this issue extremely quickly. I think public polling on data centers has actually changed like far more quickly than I thought the American public could change its mind about anything. So Heatmap News is a decarbonization, climate, and energy outlet, and we poll the American public, about 4,000 Americans, several times a year on a number of energy-related questions. And last summer, we started asking Americans, would you support or oppose a local data center being built in your area? And it was very neutral language, just trying to get a sense of where people were coming out. And last summer, so last August, exactly a year ago, about 40% of Americans said they would oppose, about 40% said they would support, and the rest of Americans didn't know where we're somewhere in between. Since then, we've pulled the question two more times, most recently in May, and we have seen a huge shift. So, you know, last August, again, 40-40 support oppose. In May of this year, 70% of Americans, actually more than 70% of Americans, said they would oppose, and only 15 to 20% of Americans said they would support. And so the sea change here has been enormous in public opinion.
0: And are you able to glean why that massive shift happened so quickly?
2: It's such an interesting question. I mean, I think partially it is just, you know, there have been more projects in the past few months.
0: So they're more visible.
2: So this went from being a kind of hypothetical issue to being something that maybe was happening in people's neighborhoods and that they did develop an opinion about. I think we can get into some of the other polling, but I think one of the big questions I have is this about AI? And we have some polling that indicates it is, and that Americans are increasingly nervous or not sure how to think about AI, and data centers are the physical manifestation of AI. And so that's part of what's happening here. And then I think also there's just been a lot more messaging and social media activity and you know, public discourse about data centers since last August. And people who maybe didn't have a view on them are now developing a view.
0: Well, let's talk about some of that messaging. Data centers are starting to feature in political ads around the country. Let's listen to a few. Here's progressive congressional candidate Will Lawrence in Michigan, Republican Florida gubernatorial candidate Paul Renner, and Democratic Florida gubernatorial candidate David Jolly.
4: I'm Will Lawrence, and tech billionaires want to turn this whole field into a massive data center that'll jack up our energy bills and ruin our home value. I'm running for U.S. Congress because I've never been afraid to stand up to corporate power.
5: When I become governor in January of 2027, we're going to bring in the legislature next year and put a full halt to the construction of these hyperscale data centers, which will raise our electric rates, damage our water supply, and hurt our environment. Not on my watch.
6: As governor on day one, I will issue a moratorium on data centers in the state of Florida until we have the environmental protections and the economic impact studies that actually could support their use in Florida.
0: Now, Robinson laid out some of the shift in public opinion we've seen over the last year or so. But, Amy, some politicians who were pro-data center are backtracking now. Illinois Governor J.B. Pritzker, a Democrat, recruited data center investment for his state. Now he's proposing a pause on the state's data center tax incentives. Texas Governor Greg Abbott, a Republican, positioned his state as a tech-friendly alternative to California. On Monday, he put a new data center approval on hold, all new data center approvals on hold, until that state can evaluate the impact on the grid. So we've got the public opinion shifting, but why is the political ground shifting so quickly?
7: The political ground is shifting because of the groundswell of opposition around the country. I think this is a classic example of general opposition, both parties, all parties in the United States being opposed to something that is coming at them very fast and very big. I think one of the common arguments you hear from people who really support the data center industry and the AI sector and who are inside it is the argument that if we go too slow, that China will beat us. Mm-hmm. Well, talking with people who are directly affected by or who live near data centers, that argument doesn't hold any water. No pun intended, because water is, in fact, one of the biggest concerns that people have when it comes to data centers. And so it's almost refreshing just from a perspective of the politicians responding to their electorate that people are getting upset and politicians are changing their views in real time in response to that. I think the most stark one is Governor Abbott just yesterday, as you said, changing course. And I don't think there's any coincidence that this is all happening now, just a few months before the midterm elections.
0: Yeah,
7: I wouldn't be surprised if some of these delays last through that time period.
0: Well, that's the next question then. Is this a durable change or is this about getting to and through the midterms?
7: I think it's a bit of both. I don't think, for example, this move by the Texas governor is going to be permanent by any means. Texas will remain, generally speaking, bullish on data centers. But the governor wants to make sure that these data center developers are following some of the requirements they've put in place around things like transparency and energy and water use. And the midterms are just injecting a level of political urgency into these very real concerns. I think other states, perhaps New York, it may be more enduring in terms of the time, a whole year, for example. Governor Abbott didn't put a time label on his pause. I think this is a sign that it's not a political issue. It's a political issue. It's not a partisan issue. And that's pretty rare.
0: Well, to that point, we got this message from Bob in Birmingham, Alabama, about our data center show last week. That was sort of the data center 101. And he's responding to this idea that resistance to data centers is one of the few things bringing left-wing and right-wing voters together. He disagrees.
8: I feel like people's interest in holding people, the likes of Jeffrey Epstein, accountable, affordability, responsiveness of government, lower corruption in government, specifically around financial stuff. But I think there's quite a bit that we agree on.
0: Now, in a Gallup poll earlier this year, 7 in 10 Americans polled opposed data center construction in their local areas. A majority of Democrats, independents, and Republicans all opposed data centers locally. But we hear from our caller there that there are other issues that unite people regardless of their party. Amy, I mean, especially in the current political landscape, how common is it to see this type of unity over an issue?
7: Well, to the caller's comments about some other issues, affordability and the Epstein files, yes, there's broad agreement that pedophilia is bad and everybody wants to afford their things in their lives that they need to buy. But when you go down a little bit deeper, there's actually a lot of disagreement about both of those things and also how to solve them. with data centers, there's for now, I will say, this is a fast moving story, so it could change. It will change in the next few months. But for now, there is a remarkable amount of bipartisan agreement that, hey, we need to slow this down and take just a review of what's happening with all these data centers being developed. And as Rob said, I think that one of the many notable things about this infrastructure build out is just the sheer pace and scale of it, which dwarfs anything we've seen in modern history. And those two things together are creating this unusual bipartisan opposition.
0: We're talking about how data centers became the hottest new political flashpoint. We're with Amy Harder. She covers data centers and energy for Axios. Also with us, Robinson Meyer, executive editor at Heatmap. That's a climate news organization. Up next, how are officials at every level of government thinking about regulating the booming data center industry? And we want to hear from you. Where do you stand on data centers? If one is proposed where you live or one has gone up, we want to hear about how that's affecting your life. Email us at 1A@WAMU.org. We'll be right back.

0: Far out in the Pacific Ocean, more than 1 million square miles of ocean are federally protected. Now the Trump administration is opening some of those areas to commercial fishing.
1: These places are just so special and so unique that it's really incumbent upon us to make sure that they're here for future generations.
0: I'm Elsa Chang, a rare trip to a remote Pacific island on All Things Considered from NPR News.
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7: This is 1A. I'm Jen White. We're talking about the politics of data centers, the rapid shift in public opinion, and the way lawmakers and officials are responding. Amy Harder is still with us. She covers data centers and energy for Axios. And Robinson Meyer is executive editor of Heatmap. That's a climate news organization. And we're hearing from you. Here's IBEW union member Frias in Leesburg, Virginia.
8: The data centers provide us work, good income for our families, plenty of jobs in the trades.
7: We also got this message from Bob in Withville, Virginia. Okay, I think we're having a little trouble with that clip, but Bob says, quote, we're currently fighting with our county supervisor board. They spoke with a company for a year under an NDA and have negotiated and signed for a data center without any input from the public. We were told about it after it was really too late. And now there's a second started in that county. The county has no zoning, so they were able to do that. But we still want to hear from you. How are data centers being discussed where you live? And where do you come down on the issue? Would you be willing to have one built in your community? Email us at 1a@wamu.org. When we talk about how this conversation and debate over data centers first began to come to public knowledge, Robinson, part of the discussion was about the lack of transparency about them being built in communities, that there were community boards that signed NDAs. How do you think that lack of transparency at the outset has shaped the conversation we're having today?
9: Well, I think that there's a couple big things that have happened over the past few years, or past really year, that change the politics of this issue significantly and filter through this transparency question. The first, I was thinking back to the question you asked about, like, why have people changed their minds? And I think there have been a number of projects that were very large that were uniquely bad actors, or at least distinctively bad actors in such a way that they changed the national politics of this issue. And for that, in that category, I would hold up, for instance, the two XAI Colossus data centers near Memphis. They were big projects. They didn't have access to utility scale power. And so at least Colossus One, the first one, brought in basically temporary gas generation power plants on the back of trucks, that the kind of thing that are supposed to run at construction sites, and then ran a full data center off them, which just sent pollution into the neighborhoods nearby. And I think that was such a, they were not really permitted, as far as we can tell. They violated EPA rules, and that was such a bad project. It totally changed, I think, the national politics of this issue. One thing we see at the local level is that there is some, you know, signing NDAs or doing entering some agreements with a county. That can happen in some forms of local economic development. It's that because data centers have become such an explosive issue, what would have been maybe not standard operating procedure, but something that counties would have felt a little bit more comfortable doing a few years ago is now becoming extremely explosive and not really working out in those counties' benefits. I think the big example there is in Utah, the state Senate president or the longtime state Senate president signed off on a data center that was sponsored in some way or invested in by Kevin O'Leary from Shark Tank or mm-hmm. Mr. Wonderful. And he approved a permit for this data center. He later kind of changed his mind about the data center, but he actually lost a primary election because he had endorsed this massive data center. And I think that shows how what once would have been kind of normal economic development policymaking from local officials has suddenly become a real danger to their political lives, you know, livelihoods, because of how fast public opinion has changed on this issue.
7: Well, Amy, and we also heard from Frias, who talked about jobs and income. How is this conversation about data centers intersecting with other hot issues right now, like affordability?
10: The jobs question here is a really interesting one. Number one, yes, data centers, like all infrastructure projects, do create jobs, particularly in the construction phase. At the same time, they don't create that many jobs once they're fully built. I've even had some data center developers argue to me and in town halls where these are being built, that some people like data centers because they bring economic development, but without more people. And more people means traffic and crowded schools. And to me, that's an interesting argument to try to make that data centers can bring economic development without more people.
7: Well, and how are they defining economic development? Is it just about the work generated by construction, or are they pointing to something that's related to just the existence of the data center in that place?
10: The additional taxes, like property taxes that they pay, go into supporting schools and hospitals and things like that, but they don't create crowded streets. And to me, that's a sign that, I don't want to use the word desperate, but some people might say a desperate argument on behalf of the data center industry to try to argue that people actually don't want jobs, they just want economic development. I think most of the time people do want jobs. I think here the unique challenge is that you're dealing with both the physical manifestation within data centers, but also the existential threat that AI poses to jobs of all kinds. And that argument so far really cuts against more jobs for people. Now, many people could be proven wrong on that front. There's also arguments that AI could create more jobs. But for now, there's this existential angst layered on top of the real concerns about these massive infrastructure projects.
7: Well, you mentioned the word desperation, and we know that municipal budgets are stretched incredibly, incredibly thin. And so as you're talking to county board supervisors and council members and even state lawmakers who are trying to figure out ways to bring more money into their states and their communities, what are they saying about that economic development argument tech is making right now?
10: The way this is manifesting is really in the debate over the tax credits that a lot of data center developers get. And you're seeing many states pausing those tax credits, at least for the time being, while they reevaluate how these data centers should be built. Now, from my perspective as an energy reporter who's since started covering data centers, it's really quite astounding that these projects get tax incentives at all. These deep-pocketed companies really want to build these data centers. They probably don't even need these tax credits. And I think that's where politicians are starting to realize, like, hey, these people want to come into our communities already. Let's not give them even more incentive than they already have, because that's taking away from their county and local budgets.
7: Robinson, what are you hearing in your reporting?
9: Yeah, I think in this context, it's helpful to think about how data centers almost as a piece of infrastructure have changed over the past few years. And so for a long time, I totally agree with Amy, like that we are seeing a huge change in like the tax status of these things. For a long time, I think data centers Well, for a long time, when we talked about data centers, we were talking about what we would now call cloud data centers, which are relatively, they didn't always have a massive footprint. They didn't have massive energy needs. These were the kinds of data centers that do things like serve Netflix or Gmail or Google, these or your bank, you know? And I should say that data centers like cloud data centers are kind of all over the country. We don't really notice them. I've heard, for instance, that Netflix has three data centers, cloud data centers in New York City, basically so that everyone can watch Netflix faster, because it's faster when you have a Netflix server closer to the place where people are watching. And those were relatively safe investments that were going to be in a community for a long time. And so I think a number of communities passed tax incentives for those kinds of facilities because they figured, look, we'll give them 5 years off their taxes or 10 years off their taxes, then they'll stick around for 30 years and they'll be this long-term source of reliable tax revenue in our county or municipality. With data centers, because there's kind of a speculative aspect to the boom, and because these are much larger facilities, and because AI, unlike cloud, you know, cloud, kind of old school computing, let's call it for lack of a better term, when you add users, you don't increase the amount of energy it uses. But AI, generally, as you add every additional user, the amount of energy required, because it's actually doing live computing for that user, increases linearly, to really generalize here. And so these facilities require massive amounts of power, which then, of course, puts demands on the local grid, which requires all this backup infrastructure. And they're being invested in a much more speculative way. And I think that's driven this shift from towns, where they go, these facilities are going to be here for a long time. They don't need to pay as much taxes in the beginning because they're going to pay taxes for a long time, to we actually need these things to pay more than they would pay in taxes and to give us extra payments because it's kind of risky to accept these things.
7: We're talking about data centers with Robinson Meyer. He's executive editor of the climate news organization Heatmap, and Amy Harder, national energy correspondent for Axios. Well, last month, New York Governor Kathy Hochul signed an executive order. It temporarily banned the construction of new hyperscale. Those are the very large data centers for a year, while the state comes up with a framework for regulating them. And it's the first ban of its kind in the U.S. She insists the pause is temporary. Here she's speaking at a roundtable with local officials last Wednesday.
11: What I can promise you is a very thoughtful product in less than a year now that is going to really set the bar for the nation, help everybody get it right, whether you have a lot of ability to negotiate like some counties do, or you're a tiny little community that does not.
7: And Governor Hochul isn't the only one who supports moratoriums on new construction. Here's Senator Bernie Sanders speaking in December.
12: I will be pushing for a moratorium on the construction of data centers that are powering this unregulated sprint to develop and deploy AI. This moratorium will give democracy a chance to catch up with the transformative changes that we are witnessing and make sure that the benefits of these technologies work for all of us, not just the wealthiest people on Earth.
7: Now, Senator Sanders and Democratic Representative Alexandria Ocasio-Cortez introduced bills in the House and Senate in March. Rob, what do you make of this move by New York to put a pause on the development of data centers in that state and potentially create a roadmap for other states to follow suit?
9: Yeah, well, I would first say that New York isn't alone. It's the first state that's passed a moratorium on data centers. But at Heatmap, we track kind of the local regulatory environment for energy and data centers across the country. And what we found is that 530 different counties or municipalities or local governments of some kind have passed either a moratorium or a very restrictive law, a law that essentially works akin to a moratorium across the country on data centers that are active right now. And actually, 190 of those moratoriums have been passed just since June 1st. And if you include New York in the mix here, which we didn't in that count, but if you include New York, at this point, about 8% of the counties in the United States basically block all data center construction. And so this is a nationwide trend. I think in New York's case, I think there's kind of two big questions here. I think, first of all, we saw a lot of counties actually first do this on renewable energy. And what's interesting is that this is now an issue that Democrats are really rallying around. But a lot of the rural opposition to data centers emerged from a movement that began as rural opposition to clean energy, you know, wind and solar energy. And they first fought solar farms, then they fought data centers. And so that's kind of interesting. And I think one thing we saw there is that counties or towns would pass moratoriums on a temporary basis, and they say they're temporary, but then in fact they stay on the books indefinitely because no official wants to reopen a controversial point. I think in New York's case, the governor has said certain things that makes me think it's more likely to be temporary. One thing she said she wants to do is make sure that towns that want to enter into agreements and negotiate with data center developers have the technical assistance to do so. That's actually something that already exists in southeastern states. It's not something that New York has. So she wants to make that possible in New York. She also didn't sign a state legislative moratorium, instead choosing to pass it as an executive order. And the terms of her order were in some way more generous than the terms of the state law that she didn't sign, or state bill. And so I think it's more likely to be temporary in New York, but I think generally we're seeing a huge new set of moratoriums come up across the country. And I think those are not likely to be temporary.
7: Well, Amy, I want to make sure we don't oversimplify this discussion into communities versus tech companies, because if you look at the full picture, it's much more complicated. You have, you know, utilities, there are developers, there are labor unions, counties, environmental groups, energy companies, all with different interests. So who's actually in the room when these decisions are getting made?
10: Well, part of the challenge with that is oftentimes we don't know because of the NDAs that you talked about earlier. And I think there's a big debate within the data center industry about to what degree they should use NDAs. Cloverleaf Infrastructure, a company based in Houston, categorically says they do not use NDAs. Other companies such as Google says that they need to use NDAs. And so even within the industry, you have a difference of opinions on that. So it's really a hodgepodge of how we know what's happening. Mm-hmm. But to answer your question, it really is a huge mix of different interests. And so I think you have obviously local officials, you have the utility is a key one, but sometimes the utility's not even there if they're going building their own electricity on site. And so each one is so different that it's hard to really paint with a broad brush how these things are decided.
7: Well, and if we focus in on the politics again for a moment, the International Brotherhood of Electrical Workers and other building trade unions have come out in favor of data center construction. They say, as we heard from a previous listener, these are good paying union jobs. So how are politicians, especially Democratic politicians, navigating this tension between their union base, which wants the jobs, and the broader community, which says, we don't want these data centers here?
10: I recently interviewed Governor Jared Polis, a Democrat from Colorado, on this very issue. And he's an interesting player in this space. Colorado's kind of ground zero for, you know, very purple politics and a big build out of data centers where water is scarce. So it's a very interesting state. And I told him, this was right after Congressman Frank Pallone, the top Democrat on the Energy Committee, came out to call for a temporary ban on data centers nationwide. And I told that to Polis, and Polis said, well, wow, I didn't know he said that. I'm going to have to give him a call. And he said, of course we need to have data centers. We have to do it right. And I said to him, well, 70% of people don't want data centers near them. And he said, of course they don't want data centers near them. We have to find a way to build them in places where people can support them. And so I think he's trying to walk a fine line. I wouldn't be surprised if his position changes, although he is leaving office next year, so maybe he won't have to.
7: We're discussing the political stakes of surging data center opposition. We're here with Amy Harder. She's national energy correspondent for Axios, and Robinson Meyer, executive editor of the climate news organization Heat Map. We're also hearing from you. Seth writes, I am anti-data center until we figure out the environmental hit they will cause, including on the grid and our water sources. Well, coming up, we hear from Representative Sam Liccardo of California's 16th Congressional District about how he wants to keep building data centers and how he thinks it should be done. That's just ahead. This is 1A.

0: 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So what would you think about a different approach to income inequality called pre-distribution?
1: The aim is to increase the skills and assets of the less well-off instead of distributing the wealth of others after the fact.
0: Pre-distribution, a novel idea on how to make all Americans better off. 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
6: Back to our conversation in a moment, but first a word about what's coming up on Thursday. We continue our series on AI with a look at education. More than half of U.S. students are using AI for school. That's according to a 2025 survey from the RAND Corporation. But research on the effects of AI inside the classroom is lagging far behind this new reality. If you're a student or teacher who uses AI for school, how are you using it? Leave us a voicemail at 855-236-1A1A. If you're a teacher or student who's worried about the use of AI in schools, what are your biggest concerns? We'd also love to hear from you if you're the parent of a student grappling with questions around AI and learning. Give us a call at 855-236-1212 or leave a message with our app, 1A Vox Pop, and we'll share some of your thoughts on Thursday. Now back to data centers and the sudden political momentum around them. Let's bring a new voice into the conversation. Joining us now is California Democrat Representative Sam Liccardo. He represents California's 16th district in the Bay Area. It's home to the headquarters of tech giants like Meta and Google. He's also the chair of the New Dems Innovation and Technology Working Group. The New Dems are a caucus of moderate Democrats and self-described pragmatists who say they want to, quote, support a dynamic and inclusive digital economy. Congressman, thank you for getting up early on the West Coast to join us today.
7: Great to be with you, Jed.
6: And we're hearing from so many of you. Diane in Houston envisions a more symbiotic relationship with data center companies, writing, quote, instead of us versus them, let's do it together and make data centers a part of our power grid infrastructure. Then we can tap their power in Texas when needed and maybe vice versa and have them link and provide free internet access to all the schools. Well, we still want to hear from you. Email us at 1A@WAMU.org. Congressman, I want to point to you some new polling from the Public Policy Institute of California. They found that 44% of adults in California say they are strongly opposed to new data centers. 29% say they somewhat oppose them. And this opposition cuts across political parties, geographic regions, and income. Why do you think there's such a widespread backlash right now?
7: Well, there's a lot of anxiety and fear around AI generally. And let's be clear, a lot of that fear and anxiety is reasonable. And Congress needs to step up. And for the most part, Congress hasn't stepped up to address any of those fears, whether it's around what data centers might do in communities or the impact of AI on jobs. And so we need to do our job by protecting local communities, for example, around data centers, making sure that tech companies pay their own way and deliver real local benefits. And the good news is some of those companies are willing to do that, but we need to put laws in place that ensure we have clear guardrails.
6: And so give us a couple of examples of the types of laws you think Congress should move forward to try to put some guardrails around this development.
7: Well, there are various options. I mean, Mike Levin's got a great bill right now on renewables. What I'm working on now is figuring out how we can carve out a third way, not capitulating to tech companies with tax breaks, which they don't need, I agree, or imposing moratorium. But by leveraging these massive capital investments to eliminate burdens on local ratepayers, to ensure they pay their own way, the companies do, on electricity generation and battery storage and grid improvements, which are desperately needed throughout the country, ensuring that they're not drawing from local water supplies by implementing a lot of advanced cooling systems like closed-loop cooling. And so what we can ultimately get in the legislation I'm working on not only would provide those protections, but also provide community benefit fund for local communities to support things like job retraining. We don't need to give companies money or tax breaks. What they do want is permits, and they want clear timelines to get those permits. So it seems to me we have an opportunity to protect our local communities in exchange for essentially what the tech companies need, which is speed and providing a clear pathway to getting a permit if they satisfy those requirements.
6: And so explain how that process would work under what you're proposing. How would you speed up tech companies being able to get these permits and build more quickly?
7: Well, certainly local land use is up to local cities and counties. But the pinch point for a lot of companies has been getting interconnection to the grid. Those permits have been delayed, in some cases, 3 years, as long as 5 years. And that is a massive impact on the company's ability, obviously, to generate revenue and to get things up and operating. And so if we are, through federal law, able to provide a shot clock so that the local, what they call the ISOs and the regional utilities, regional utility organizations are getting permits to the grid within a matter of months rather than years, we can demand a lot for local communities up front from those companies that want to move quickly. And so this is our opportunity. We tell them what the price tag is. We protect local communities. We get local investment that we all want. And the companies are able to move at the speed of business.
6: When you talk about companies moving at the speed of business, some of the frustration from communities is focused on a lack of transparency around data center plans. And the speed of business may be very different than the speed of community input or community engagement. So how do you square that circle and ensure that communities, not just elected officials, not just county board members, but the people living in these communities feel like they've been engaged in a process and are not just victims, if you will, of the process?
7: We can do this transparently and collaboratively with local communities. But it seems to me that the first thing we need to do is put in law the clear protections that local communities want to ensure ratepayers aren't bearing the burden for these massive investments and the draw, obviously, on energy and water and so forth, and ensuring that we have the local environmental protections in place as well. Those are things we can put in federal law so local communities don't have to fight over those things. So they have the leverage to be able to get what they want. Now, local communities still have the authority over local land uses, and that's important. But by having federal law in place that provides them that leverage, then they can go through their local processes and focus on whatever land use issues that are most of concern to that community. We can all be certain that at least with regard to many of the basics, we're protecting local communities.
6: We got this message from a member of our tax club who writes, "We live in a country currently controlled by billionaires. Data centers serve the interests of the rich. The working and poor people must take our country back." Now, Congressman, you were endorsed by Leading the Future. That's a pro-artificial intelligence super PAC. You have not accepted the PAC's financial support. But what do you say to voters who feel tech money is playing too big a role in this issue and our political landscape more broadly?
7: I think they're right. And there's too much money generally in politics and particularly around this issue. But what we need to do is to provide some confidence to Americans by actually leaning into this problem and acting in ways that provide clear protections. And Congress just hasn't been doing that. And I think that's why so many local communities feel that they're under assault. They don't need to enact moratoria if we're doing our job in Congress, which is providing the protections for ratepayers and local communities that they need.
6: Is there the political appetite and will right now for Congress to work together on finding some solutions to this issue?
7: I don't think it'll happen before Election Day here in November, but I'd like to think in this lame duck period that follows Election Day, there might be an opportunity here. And obviously, I'm hopeful for my own party's success in November, and we'll have more opportunities in January. So the short answer is, we know not much is getting done in Congress right now, but if there is impetus to do anything, it should be on this.
6: When you talk to your constituents who are concerned with energy prices and other kitchen table issues, is your argument about this path forward as you see it to building data centers, is it landing with them?
7: Oh, certainly there are folks all across the spectrum, and we know that there's going to be a lot of distrust around this issue. This isn't going to be something that suddenly persuades everybody tomorrow. That's what a political process is about. Let's actually get legislation out on the floor to have these public discussions. And let's also acknowledge what, you know, every utility and renewable energy expert knows about our grid right now, which is our deteriorating grid is costing all of us an enormous amount of money. It's been driving a lot of utility rate hikes, particularly in California, and it's the biggest obstacle to our green energy future. And so I think if we're able to demonstrate through legal protections that we can mandate investments in the grid, both to protect ratepayers and to protect our environment, there's an awful lot we can do to enable data center development and obviously protect the communities we need to protect.
6: It sounds to me, Congressman, as if there are a lot of questions that still need to be answered for communities around this issue, around data center development. With so many open questions, why aren't moratoria the right approach in this moment until those questions are answered?
7: Because regardless of what moratoria get enacted, AI is coming. And that AI is certainly going to be developed in the United States and abroad. And increasingly, individuals and companies we all know are going to continue to use it at a faster and faster clip. This is infrastructure we all need. And the question is whether we are going to be crippled by our inability to build infrastructure, or we're going to step up to the challenge and actually ensure our local communities are protected while we build the infrastructure.
6: But that accepts, Congressman, forgive me, that accepts that AI adoption at a very large scale is inevitable. And I think when people hear that statement, they often feel, again, as if they are at the mercy of the technology rather than we as citizens of this country driving the way that technology is implemented into our lives.
7: Well, every individual consumer and in every individual business is driving that decision for themselves. And what they're overwhelmingly telling us, regardless of whatever our views are about AI, but what Americans are telling us is they want more AI. And so we need to address the fears, and those are very reasonable fears that people have, and we have to address them squarely. But if we simply decided to shut down the grid, not build the interstate highway system, et cetera, we obviously would have a very different economy. We need to be able to invest in infrastructure that is critically needed in our economy. At the same time, we address squarely the very reasonable concerns that all of our local communities have.
6: Well, that's Congressman Sam Liccardo from California's 16th District. Congressman, thank you for speaking with us.
7: Thanks so much, Jen.
6: And let's turn back now to Amy Harder, National Energy Correspondent for Axios, and Robinson Meyer, Executive Editor of Climate News Organization Heatmap. I quickly want to get both of your reactions to what we heard there, especially around this tension that the congressman points out. He says Americans say they want more AI, and yet there is this pushback for the infrastructure that would make that access possible. Amy?
8: I did find that an interesting comment. I think it's an open question whether the American population as a whole really wants AI, particularly at the level that we're getting it with some of these massive hyperscaler-sized data centers. Of course, I use AI every day. I bet Rob does, and maybe your team at NPR does as well, or maybe not. You're shaking your head. And so, you know, and this is an argument that I hear from the AI tech industry constantly. They say that we all use it. They say that our data centers are needed so you can call 911, which is not true. The data centers that we're being talked about today are for AI, not so we can call 911. They're trying to put it all into one basket because it's more politically palpable that way. But I do think there's an open question that about whether or not our population wants AI on a whole. I will also say that a lot of the AI applications that many of us are using are being achieved with the amount of data centers we have today. And so even if there was a national pause, we would still be doing a lot more on AI than we ever were before. And so it's not really all or nothing.
6: Robinson, I'm also curious to hear your thoughts about the money driving this conversation. The tech industry is pouring money into pushing for these data centers. What are you seeing there?
9: Well, I guess I would. So first of all, what we do know is that I think, first of all, the tech industry was a little taken by surprise by the scale of the pushback here. And I think they're only now starting to kind of rev up spending on PR campaigns, on ads, on, you know, public messaging to kind of get people to see the other side of this issue. We know the Data Center Coalition, which is a trade group in Washington, D.C., has just started an online campaign basically to get people to kind of see the other side of the data center issue. I think it's interesting because we also know that, like, for instance, voters seem to know where they stand on this. And so regardless of the amount of money, anti-data center candidates are winning elections. And so I'm never quite sure where to come out because I think there's like a lot of, there's too much money in politics. And also, you know, no matter how much money there is in politics, the politicians on the popular side of the issue seem to win. I think where there's like an interesting side of this kind of question around data center build out, around public demand for AI, is that for a long time, the build out of data centers was running ahead of AI. There was like more data, there were more data centers being built than there was demand for AI. I think since the beginning of this year, we've seen that reversed. And there's now more demand for AI than there is necessarily capacity. And that is driving compute prices, as they say, up. I also think there's this very interesting divide that is between local policymakers and national policymakers, where local policymakers are very responsive to what voters want to do in their areas. And that makes sense. At the national scale, I think, you know, for instance, we know in just the internet browser Firefox, there were 271 bugs discovered by the Frontier Mythos model from Anthropic on just the first day it looked. And we only know that because Firefox is open sourced. We know there's AI models finding thousands of bugs across extremely important software. And I think for national policymakers, they go, we need to make sure the AI has the resources it has because we don't want there to be bugs in our software. That's like a big public safety issue because it's water software, it's electricity software, et cetera. And so there's this divide between local and national interests that I think no one knows how to play out yet.
6: Well, lots more to watch. That's Robinson Meyer, executive editor of Climate News. That's a news organization, or rather, executive editor of the Climate News Organization, Heatmap. Also with us, Amy Harder. She's national energy correspondent for Axios. Amy, Robinson, thanks to you both. Well, we also want to hear from you. How are you thinking about data centers and AI regulation or ways to make data centers work? 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Today's producer was Claire Muffson with help from Lauren Hamilton. This program comes to you from WAMU, part of American University in Washington, distributed by NPR. I'm Jen White. We'll talk more soon.
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0: Glad you're with us here at WNYC. And up next here, it is All Things Considered. Hope you'll stick around for that and for Marketplace happening at 6:30. Fast food giant McDonald's reported quarterly earnings today, and they were worse than analysts expected. We'll take a look at why the makers of the Happy Meal are facing more miserable prospects than their competitors. That story coming up at 6:30 on Marketplace. Lots headed your way, so stay with us. 84 degrees here, a bit of sunshine in SoHo. Some clouds moving in overnight. Your forecast coming up here after headlines, so stick around.
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0: Michigan, Virginia, and three other states hold primary elections today in races that could signal the future for the Democratic and Republican parties. For your Tuesday, it's All Things Considered on WNYC. Good afternoon. I'm Tiffany Hansen. Also on the way this hour, New Jersey Congresswoman Analilia Mejia is worried about medically vulnerable people being held in immigration detention centers.
14: We need to make sure that our state officials, health officials, have full and unencumbered access to detention centers.
0: An immigrant with chronic health problems died on Saturday in ICE custody in New Jersey. We'll hear the details. And Dallas's financial industry is growing amid a larger Texas business boom. But can it really steal New York's crown? We'll have details for you on that and more coming up.
15: Live from NPR News in Washington, I'm Linda Kenyon. Michigan Democrats are voting today for an open Senate seat that could signal the future direction of the party as it battles for control of the chamber this fall. NPR's Sam Gringlass reports the primary is seen as a test of how further left-leaning candidates looking to disrupt the status quo will fare in a key state.
16: Epidemiologist Abdul El-Sayed has the backing of Vermont Senator Bernie Sanders, who won the Michigan primary in 2016. El-Sayed has made criticism of corporate money in politics central.
17: Problem too often with the Democratic Party is that we have an instinct to say the right thing, but we're bought off by the people who are on the side of doing the wrong thing.
16: Congresswoman Haley Stevens got late endorsements from Michigan heavyweights like Governor Gretchen Whitmer and retiring Senator Gary Peters.
18: I'm just beating MAGA four times in my congressional races, and I'm passing laws, and I'm doing damn good work.
16: Whoever wins will face former Republican Congressman

0: pilots from having to get close to enemy targets. But many senior military officials and analysts believe the U.S. has a sufficient supply of offensive weapons, despite shortages in certain categories. The much bigger concern, they say, is the real possibility of the U.S. running low on defensive weapons, like interceptors, used to shoot down incoming attack drones or missiles. Kat Lonsdorf, NPR News, Washington.
1: The Dow and the S&P hit record highs again today after Treasury Secretary Scott Bessent said the U.S. could soon clinch a deal to reopen the Strait of Hormuz. NPR's Rafael Nam reports.
2: In an interview with CNBC, Bessent had a reassuring message for markets.
3: We are in talks with the Iranians, and I think there is a chance we may have a deal today or tomorrow to open the strait and move towards a more normalized position in this conflict.
2: That gave a big boost to stock markets amid hopes that the critical passageway could soon allow oil and other cargo to pass through. Global crude prices also dropped after Bessent's comments. The market has swung like this before, only to swing back. The war with Iran has been a drag on the global economy for months, so any deal would be welcome, though time and time again, this has proven to be an unpredictable conflict. Rafael Nam, NPR News.
1: The Dow closed up 907 points today. 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
4: And it's here on WNYC. Good afternoon. I'm Tiffany Hansen. 4 minutes after 4 o'clock, we have 83 degrees. A new video shared on social media shows a federal immigration agent pepper spraying a woman in the face during an encounter last week in the Inwood section of Manhattan. 72-year-old Linda Woloff, of Hell's Kitchen, says she is the woman on the receiving end of that blast, and she says she did nothing to provoke it.
5: Listen, I know the deal. I know not to touch them. I'm allowed to yell at them. I'm allowed to voice my First Amendment right. I would never, ever get in the way.
4: Linda Wolf says she plans to sue the federal government over the incident. Governor Kathy Hochul is condemning the incident on social media, calling it outrageous. ICE says the agent was trying to contain a crowd they call, quote, unruly and combative. Parents of two-year-old kids are finding out today whether their toddler will get one of the limited seats in New York City's inaugural 2K program. WNYC's Karen Yee has more.
6: Mayor Mamdani says more than 5,700 parents applied for the first round of 2K seats, but only about a third will get an offer. Families who didn't get a seat will be waitlisted as the city works to add more capacity. City officials say parents who already had a child in the same program they applied to or live in the school district were prioritized for a seat. About half got their first choice. 2K is part of Mamdani's signature promise to build a universal child care system. Governor Kathy Hochul has committed to funding the first 2 years of the program, which will open to 12,000 toddlers next year.
4: Lincoln Place, between New York Avenue and Nostrand Avenue in Crown Heights, is the greenest block in Brooklyn, that according to the Brooklyn Botanic Garden. The block is tended by Plant, which is a neighborhood gardening committee that formed 7 years ago. They also mentor other Brooklynites interested in gardening. This is the 30th year that the Brooklyn Botanic has hosted the, quote, greenest block in Brooklyn. Commuting, well, EFM and R trains delayed in both directions at this hour. Downtown 1 trains also running behind. Delays on NJ Transit's Northeast Corridor line. Weather-wise, tonight clouds moving in. We're expecting a low of 69 tomorrow. Just a small chance for some showers. Otherwise, it'll be sunny tomorrow with a high near 83 degrees. Right now, we do have 83.
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8: This is All Things Considered from NPR News. I'm Mary Louise Kelly in Washington.
9: And I'm Elsa Chang in Culver City, California. 5 states head to the polls today to cast their ballots in primary elections. Some of the races in Kansas, Michigan, Missouri, Virginia, and Washington are quite competitive. They could help decide which party has control of Congress next year. And a number of Democratic primaries follow a similar pattern that we've seen this election cycle. Progressive political hopefuls attempting to take on establishment-backed candidates. NPR Politics reporter Sage Miller is here to tell us what is at stake. Hi, Sage.
10: Hi.
9: Hi. Okay, so there's a bunch of Democratic progressives who want to be in Congress, but that, of course, means winning against incumbents or other establishment figures. So how is that particular face-off playing out now in Michigan's Senate race?
10: I know. It feels a little bit like deja vu because it's something we've seen all throughout the nation. But progressive Democrats have been fairly successful this cycle, and a handful of them have beat longtime incumbent

0: or candidates backed by the National Party. That heated up match in Michigan puts Congresswoman Haley Stevens against Abdul El-Sayed. Stevens is taking the more establishment, moderate approach. She flipped her suburban House district in 2018. That was the last wave year for Democrats. And El-Sayed's performance is rooted in progressive populism. And I'm talking Medicare for all, getting corporations out of politics and taxing the rich. The Senate race is also important for Democrats if they want to take control of the chamber in November.
1: Right. And that Senate contest, I mean, it's not the only one with this same theme. So, like, what other races mirror this progressive versus moderate picture, you think?
0: While the results in the Michigan Senate Democratic primary will tell us the appetite for progressive candidates and in a swing state, there's another race in Michigan that'll do the exact same thing. In Michigan's 7th district, that's the only true toss-up congressional district, three Democrats are running in the primary. That includes a Democratic socialist. They argue the progressive policies are just what the swing state needs. And also in the Midwest, there's a rematch between Missouri Congressman Wesley Bell and former Congresswoman Cori Bush. Bush is backed by the Democratic Socialists of America, and Bell has the more moderate lane of the party.
1: Right. That's a pretty intense fight over there. Okay, that is what Democrats are wrestling with. Anything interesting on the Republican side?
0: Yes, Republicans are facing a lot of the same types of questions about their future and what kind of candidate best represents the party, like Washington State's 4th congressional district race. Not only do I live in Washington State, but it'll show which direction Republican voters want the party to go. The district is mostly rural, heavily dependent on agriculture, and more than 40% Latino, all demographics Trump has struggled with while in office this term, and it's a totally open seat. It's also a crowded field, but the top three Republican contenders exemplify three distinct arms of the party. You got the Trump-endorsed candidate, the anti-establishment political outsider candidate, and the moderate state lawmaker. Though a Trump-endorsed candidate has never won in Washington's 4th congressional district.
1: Okay. Well, I know that there are also some interesting governor races. What can you tell us about those real quick?
0: Yeah, both Democratic governors in Kansas and Michigan are term limited, so they can't run for re-election. And Trump won both of these states in 2024, though they are different states. Michigan, as I mentioned, is a swing state. But there's a question if Democrats can continue hanging onto the office in November. In Kansas, the unlikely Democratic governor served two terms, but it's a solidly red. It's a very red state, and it's not clear that can happen again. So that will also test Trump's influence because there are more Republican candidates backed in both of those states. And the Republican base... Yeah, both of those states.
1: That is NPR's Sage Miller. Thank you, Sage.
0: Thank you.
2: New Jersey officials have confirmed an immigrant in ICE custody at Delaney Hall has died. The facility, operated by private prison contractor GEO Group, has been the site of intense protests over poor living conditions. NPR immigration correspondent Vanessa Romo joins me now. Hey there, Vanessa.
3: Hi, Mary Louise.
2: Tell us what we know about the man who died at Delaney Hall Immigration Detention Center.
3: His name was Edwin Giovanni Lopez Cornejo. He was 41 years old from El Salvador, and he died on Saturday. His mother, who spoke with an immigrant advocacy group, says that he had been in the country just shy of 20 years, so nearly half of his life. He has a 12-year-old daughter who his mother says is now an orphan, and he was in custody for less than 6 weeks. Lopez suffered from several ailments. He had high blood pressure, he was diabetic and had epilepsy. He took medication, but his family fears that he was not getting it, or at least not in a timely way, while he was in custody. And according to his mom, no one from his family got to see him, but she did speak with him this last Friday, the day before he died.
4: Fue el viernes que me habló mi hijo, que dijo de que se sentía mal, que se le había dormido, dijo una parte de la cara y de la mano derecha.
3: That's Lopez's mother, Maria. She says that when they spoke, he said that he didn't feel well, that part of his face and his right hand were both numb. He'd lost feeling. He told her that he'd gotten some medical attention and that he'd be undergoing further exams, but that he wasn't told exactly when.
2: Vanessa, what are Homeland Security officials saying about this?
3: DHS issued a death in detention statement saying that Lopez experienced a medical emergency while he was in custody at the GEO facility and that, quote, staff and medical staff responded immediately. They called 911 and he was taken to a hospital where he was pronounced dead. For now, the official cause of death is pending.
2: Yeah, I mentioned Delaney has seen a bunch of protests. We have seen hunger strikes by detainees there. What else do we need to know about this facility?
3: It has definitely become a flashpoint for a lot of issues that are plaguing immigration detention across the country. But there, local leaders, including Newark's mayor, state and federal lawmakers, are all incredibly frustrated by what they say is a lack of access and transparency there. Here's New Jersey Congresswoman Analilia Mejia, who I spoke with earlier today.
5: We need to make sure that our state officials, health officials, have full and unencumbered access to detention centers. We have to make sure that DHS is in fact tracking and taking into account people's chronic health conditions, not changing people's medications willy-nilly.
3: Mejia also said that she wants to make sure that DHS reverses course on their reporting rule.
2: Their reporting rule. Just quickly, what reporting rule is she talking about?
3: It's the way that ICE is now reporting detainee deaths. So up until June, if a detainee died within 30 days after being released, it was still logged as an ICE detention death. But that's no longer the case. Uh-huh. The Trump administration defended the change, calling it a common sense measure and saying it's not responsible for individuals weeks after release. So what that means is that by ICE's count, there have been 23 deaths in custody, but other people say it's actually much higher.
2: Okay. NPR's Vanessa Romo, thanks.
3: Thank you.
1: The city of Rosario in Argentina was until recently known more for drug violence than for tourism. City leaders are trying to change that image with help from the city's most famous son, Lionel Messi. Manuel Rueda has this story.
6: Lionel Messi's humble childhood home has become somewhat of a pilgrimage site for soccer fans. Its metal fences covered with flags that have been left behind by visitors from all over the world.
7: Messi is probably my favorite player ever. He's certainly, in my opinion, the greatest ever.
6: Nathan Chainley, a traveler from Michigan, stopped by to take some photos and get a feel for where it all started for the world's most famous soccer player.
7: I think it's a very cool stop to get to come and see his beginnings, his origin.
6: Many of the flags have messages on them. People thank Messi for helping them to fall in love with soccer, or showing them that dreams are possible with hard work and humility.
7: To see the hope and the joy that one man has been able to bring through the game when you read these flags, I just think it's beautiful. I think it's absolutely beautiful.
6: Just a few years ago, Rosario was making headlines for something very different, for being a rough city plagued by drug violence. Rosario faces the Paraná River, one of the longest in South America, and it's long been an important port for beef and soy exports. But Rosario's location along a big shipping route has also made this a coveted spot for drug traffickers. 3 years ago, a war broke out between rival gangs. They shot and kidnapped civilians as they tried to assert territorial control.
8: Rosario para mí tiene el servicio.
6: We had journalists from Buenos Aires doing live shots from the city center wearing bulletproof vests, says Bruno Rearte, the head of the local tourism promotion agency. It was quite a blow for us. Since then, the city has lowered the crime rate by making prisons more secure, cutting off communication between jailed mafia bosses and their underlings. Argentina's government has also sent hundreds of federal police to Rosario. You can still come across their foot patrols as you walk through the center of town. As the city cracks down on crime, it's also trying to reinvent itself as a tourist destination. And at the center of that effort is Lionel Messi, who lived in Rosario until he was 13. All around the city, there are colorful murals of Argentina's captain and signs next to places that were important to his childhood, like his elementary school or his first soccer club, where you can still see kids practicing in the evenings. Alejandro Di Ponti, a tour guide in Rosario, says that Messi has helped to put the city on the map.
9: Antes de que explode.
6: In the past, many people who visited Argentina would skip Rosario, but now they might come on day trips from Buenos Aires or stay for a couple of nights, Di Ponti says. As more people stop in Rosario, there are other attractions the city wants to highlight. Like an annual rock festival held in October, or a waterfront where old warehouses have been turned into art galleries. This is a walkable city that is dotted with cozy cafes and pedestrian boulevards lined with late 19th century buildings. We are small, says Rearte, the tourism promoter, but we can also offer everything a big city has to offer. But rebuilding Rosario's image won't happen overnight. It's taken some time for people to trust in her city again, says Flor Wolf, the owner of a hostel in the city center. She hopes visitors will come to see a different side of Rosario, its character, and the places that shaped Lionel Messi. You're going to feel happy here, she says. Even Messi spends his vacations in this town. For NPR News, I'm Manuel Rueda, in Rosario, Argentina.
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11: The Trump administration has invested more than $27 billion into publicly owned companies. And you know what? 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I'm Kai Rizdahl, the White House, and its affinity for state capitalism, next time on Marketplace. 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
12: That coming up later this evening, happening in just moments here, we'll hear about some of the most pristine ecosystems in the U.S. They are, by the way, in the Pacific Ocean, and they're federally protected. We'll hear about how the Trump administration is rolling back some of those protections coming up in just a few moments. Well, the Yankees, the trade deadline is come and gone for baseball, actually, and women's basketball. The Yankees tried for a new catcher and a high-end starting pitcher, but they failed to acquire either during this past trade. Instead, they got an outfielder, Heliot Ramos, and an infielder, Luis Garcia Jr., who, by the way, hit a two-run homer last night, and still, and yet, the New York Yankees went on to lose 13-7 against the Cardinals. So, the Mets, well, it was a bit of a fire sale for that team, who are second to last in the National League right now. Weather-wise, 83 degrees, a bit of a better story here. A few clouds rolling in overnight, 69 for a low. Small chance for showers tomorrow and a high again with a bit of sunshine in the mid-80s.
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1: 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I'm Elsa Chang.
2: And I'm Mary Louise Kelly. Far out in the Pacific Ocean, more than a million square miles of ocean around tiny islands and atolls are protected by the U.S. government. The Trump administration is now opening some of those waters to commercial fishing. A few people have seen some of these places, but NPR's Lauren Sommer made a rare visit to one of these federally protected atolls, 1,000 miles south of Hawaii.
14: Packing for a trip to Palmyra Atoll takes some extra work.
15: Okay, so now my clothes, my shoes, everything is bagged and...
14: all of it has to be frozen. It goes in your freezer for 48 hours.
15: No, I can't close the freezer.
14: The reason is to kill off any hitchhikers, insects, or seeds that could inadvertently catch a ride. It's to protect one of the most pristine ecosystems in the world. Palmyra Atoll is made up of tiny, low-lying islands, their turquoise water surrounded by the deep blue Pacific.
16: So first off, welcome to Palmyra for those of you that haven't been here before.
14: Chris Ryan is the Palmyra Atoll Preserve Manager. When I arrived, there are just 22 people at a research station that's run by the Nature Conservancy, a conservation nonprofit. Liking isolation is key for working here.
16: When the space station was going overhead, that was our closest human neighbor for a little while. That was pretty neat.
14: atolls are slightly different from islands. They form from an ancient volcano that erodes away under the sea. The coral reef around it is left because it continues to grow upwards.
16: So everything that we're on here, everything that we stand on here, is on a base of dead coral, like coral skeletons. And then the fringing reef continues to expand out.
14: Both the land and the ocean here are federally protected, but you can still see the history of human impact. There are concrete bunkers tucked into the tropical forest. Like a lot of Pacific atolls, Palmyra was used to station troops during World War II. But now it belongs to the wildlife. These are sooty terns, black and white seabirds. A huge colony of them are sitting on eggs and feeding their fuzzy chicks.
17: There are probably about 20 to 30,000 birds in front of us right here.
14: Alex Wegman is the Nature Conservancy's lead scientist for island resilience.
17: It's like a snowstorm of birds.
14: These birds rely on the ocean, where they catch small fish and squid, because the ocean is where the real action is. Underwater, the coral reef is an explosion of color. Delicate branching corals are as big as city buses. Fish are darting in and out, and black-tipped reef sharks cruise the outskirts. When researchers first started diving here, they were shocked at the number of sharks. It's a rare example of an ecosystem that's still largely intact.
17: Atolls are small when you look at them on the map, but they have an oversized impact on the ocean around them.
14: Wegman says atolls are like busy cafes. They attract sharks and tuna that swim hundreds of miles to get there.
17: And that is why atolls are so important, because they are nutrient concentrators. They're oases in this vast oceanscape.
14: It's one reason the ocean around Palmyra Atoll was protected as a National Marine Monument. It's part of the four monuments established by President George W. Bush in the 2000s. Some were later expanded by President Obama, who made them the largest fully protected areas in the U.S. and banned commercial fishing. That's something President Trump is trying to change.
18: These people weren't allowed to fish. Can you imagine that?
14: In June, Trump announced he's opening three Pacific marine monuments to commercial fishing. It'll be permitted in waters more than 57 miles from the shoreline.
18: America's fishermen have never had a better ally in the White House than Donald Trump. That I will say.
14: Trump also rolled back protections for the fourth Pacific monument last year, the one that includes Palmyra Atoll. But conservation groups sued, and a judge ruled that the federal government couldn't do that without a full environmental review. So for now, it's protected. Hawaii's fishing fleet is hoping that changes.
19: Yeah, so the auction basically starts at 5:30 every morning.
14: Eric Kingma walks into a large refrigerated warehouse that's home to the Honolulu Tuna Auction. He's the executive director of the Hawaii Longline Association, which represents the fishing fleet here. The warehouse is full of silvery blue tuna packed on ice.
19: So we've got 66,000 pounds of fish on the block today.
14: Each yellowfin or big eye tuna is sold individually by the auctioneer. Most of his tuna stays in Hawaii, eaten raw in sushi or poke. The vessels that catch it travel hundreds of miles, using thousands of baited hooks in deep water. Kingma says the fishery is worth more than $100 million, but the economics are getting tougher.
19: The industry has been grinding along, but the profitability side hasn't been all that great. And then you add basically a doubling of fuel prices.
14: Kingma says they're also facing more competition on the high seas from foreign boats, mostly from Asian countries. Opening up the marine monuments would give Hawaii's fleet more options in U.S. waters.
19: It's really about the opportunity to fish away from foreign competition sustainably, highly monitored, and more efficient.
14: But other communities in Hawaii are pushing back.
20: We're not against fishing. We're just against fishing in this particular spot.
14: Kekuewa Kikiloi is an associate professor of Hawaiian studies at the University of Hawaii at Manoa. The biggest marine monument is Papahanao Mokuakea in the northwestern Hawaiian Islands, which Trump is now opening to fishing. Kikiloi has been part of a cultural work group that's helped manage the monument alongside the federal government. He says the area is considered sacred for Native Hawaiians.
20: That region is sort of thought to be like a region of where our spirits go after we pass and where all life originated from.
14: For him, protecting the monument is about marine life and the people who have been connected to the ecosystem for centuries. Conservation groups also warn that rolling back protections could hurt the ecosystem. Alan Friedlander is an affiliate researcher at the Hawaii Institute of Marine Biology. He says when the fishing fleet is catching tuna, they inadvertently catch other species too.
0: They kill a lot of sharks. Some of them are critically endangered, like oceanic white-tip sharks.
14: Friedlander says the protections will become even more important because of climate change. Even remote places like Pacific atolls can't escape the impacts of warming oceans.
0: These places are just so special and so unique that it's really incumbent upon us to make sure that they're here for not only us, but for future generations.
14: The Trump administration did not respond to questions about opening the Pacific Marine Monuments to commercial fishing. Conservation groups say they plan to file a lawsuit to preserve the protections soon. Lauren Sommer, NPR News.
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0: Glad you're with us here for All Things Considered for your Tuesday, August 4th. I'm Tiffany Hansen. Glad for your company here this afternoon. Coming up, the construction of AI data centers has emerged as a key campaign issue in midterm races across the nation.
1: It wasn't something that I expected to be part of the campaign last August, but there have been four data centers proposed in the district since I declared my candidacy.
0: We'll hear more on how candidates of all stripes are tapping into voter opposition to these projects coming up here on All Things Considered. Glad you're with us. As I said, 83 degrees here currently. Small chance for a shower tomorrow. And then we do enter a bit of an unsettled period here tomorrow through about... well, the weekend, to be honest. We'll have more details on your forecast here coming up in just a few moments.
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5: Live from NPR News in Culver City, California, I'm Dwayne Brown. In Washington State, firefighters are getting a little break in the hot weather conditions that have fanned three massive wildfires that have destroyed at least 700 buildings, forcing about 67,000 people from their homes. Kathy Pagimole lives in the area and was forced to evacuate. She says her home was spared, but many of her neighbors were not as fortunate.
6: Spokane has over 200,000 people, and there's been over 67,000 displaced or, you know, affected. So, I mean, that just kind of puts the number in perspective. You know, we're seeing dark smoke everywhere still, ash and stuff falling in yards miles and miles away. I've never seen anything like it. War zone is the term that keeps coming to mind.
5: The Spokane Sheriff's Office says a 37-year-old man was booked on suspicion of first-degree arson yesterday in connection with the Old Trails fire, one of the largest still burning in the Spokane area. Recent Russian attacks on printing facilities in Ukraine have severely impacted that country's book industry. NPR's Hanna Polomarenko reports these attacks destroyed millions of books this summer.
7: According to Ukraine's Ministry of Culture, more than 1.5 million books and textbooks were destroyed in July. In early August, Russia attacked two more major book printing facilities in Kharkiv. As a result, more than 8 million books, including school textbooks, were burned. Deputy Minister of Culture Bogdan Alayuk said on Ukrainian television that as a result, some of the textbooks will be late in reaching students this school year. The Russians targeted strikes on warehouses and printing plants are not only continuing, but are becoming increasingly intense, she says. Ukrainian government is currently formulating two long-term programs to bolster the sector and provide sustainable support to publishers. Anna,
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0: And it's here on WNYC. Good afternoon. I'm Tiffany Hansen. Coming up on 4:33, we have 83 degrees. A 72-year-old Hell's Kitchen woman named Linda Wolf says she is the person getting pepper sprayed in the face by an ICE agent in a video that's being shared on social media. That video shows an ICE agent blasting Wolf with the irritant in an encounter last week in the Inwood section of Manhattan. Wolf said she did nothing to warrant being pepper sprayed. She was recording ICE officers when one of them walked toward her, sprayed her in the face, turned and walked away. Governor Kathy Hochul is calling the officers' actions outrageous on social media. ICE is defending the officer's actions, saying he was trying to contain an unruly and combative crowd. A federal judge in Albany says New York state officials cannot prohibit immigration agents from wearing masks while on duty. WNYC's Jimmy Vielkind has more.
8: U.S. District Court Judge Mae D'Agostino says ICE agents can keep covering their faces while a challenge by the Trump administration works its way through the court. But D'Agostino ruled that the state can ban formal cooperation agreements between ICE and local police departments. State Senator Pat Fahey is an Albany Democrat who says she hopes the ruling is appealed.
9: We still won in the court of public opinion because people understood that local and state law enforcement were fully undermined by having masked armed agents.
8: Democrats enacted both provisions in May to protect immigrants from aggressive enforcement. Federal officials say the new state law hurts public safety.
0: Cleanup is underway and subway service is back to normal after an early morning train fire that left more than a dozen MTA workers and firefighters with moderate to mild injuries. Officials say the fire started on a vacuum train at Astor Place around 2:15. They say 8 MTA workers and 6 firefighters suffered non-life-threatening injuries. All but one MTA worker were transported to hospitals. And it's okay right now, looking pretty good as far as the commute is concerned right now. Weather-wise, well, we have a bit of sunshine, though some clouds are going to be moving in here in the overnight hours. Small chance for showers tomorrow, otherwise partly sunny at a high of 83. That chance for showers pretty much stays with us into Thursday night, Friday night into Saturday as well, but it will be warm by the time we get to Thursday with heat index values as high as 100. Not the case right now. 83 degrees and sunshine.
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11: This is All Things Considered from NPR News. I'm Elsa Chang in Culver City, California.
12: And I'm Mary Louise Kelly in Washington. Data centers, giant windowless buildings filled with servers, they're the backbone of the AI boom. They are also deeply unpopular. As NPR's Tamara Keith reports, political candidates are tapping into the backlash.
13: 2 months after OpenAI broke ground on a massive data center campus in Saline Township, Michigan, Democratic U.S. Senate candidate Abdul El-Sayed was there. He was using the controversial project as a backdrop for his insurgent campaign.
14: I stand with local and state elected officials saying that we cannot approve any more of these until we have federal-level guardrails.
13: While data centers aren't the centerpiece of El-Sayed's pitch to voters, they do tie into key themes of his campaign, populist economics and getting money out of politics.
14: And unless and until we protect local communities from the power of corrupting money in politics, we're going to continue to see projects like this get pushed onto local communities despite themselves.
13: A Gallup poll from earlier this year found 7 in 10 Americans oppose the construction of an AI data center in their area. So perhaps it's not a surprise candidates are picking up on the political opportunity.
15: They're popping up across America. Massive data centers burning through electricity and land. Now Washington wants to fast-track one here without asking us first.
13: That's an ad from Matthew Denotter, a Republican mounting a primary challenge in Michigan's 1st congressional district. In Michigan's 7th, Democrat William Lawrence says he didn't set out to campaign against data centers.
1: It wasn't something that I expected to be part of the campaign last August because data centers weren't on our radar. But there have been 4 data centers proposed in the district since I declared my candidacy.
13: Voters kept talking about it, and now it's part of his anti-establishment campaign. In Wisconsin, calling for a moratorium on data center construction has helped Francesca Hong build a broad coalition as she runs for governor.
16: It's time to press Control-Alt-Delete to put a stop to this AI data center crisis. A full moratorium until we have the new regulations we need to protect our energy costs, our economy, our environment.
13: At a recent Hong campaign event, supporter Peggy McCrum didn't hesitate when asked why she backs the candidate.
17: I don't think anyone wants data centers, and she's the only one who stands up against it, so she's actually listening to what people want.
13: Hong is a Democratic socialist, but this issue cuts through the usual partisan divides, says Amanda Littman, the founder of Run for Something, which works with Democrats running for state and local office.
18: We're hearing it from urban, from rural, from suburban. We're hearing it in red states, blue states, purple states. It's all kinds of communities. which I think is really speaking to how visceral people feel this is coming for them.
13: Because, she says, these data centers are the most tangible representation of the threat people perceive from AI, whether it's higher energy prices or making jobs obsolete. Tamara Keith, NPR News.
11: There's a new financial center in the heart of Texas. It's taking on Wall Street in New York City. And this being Texas, it's known as Y'all Street. Financial journalist Maria Aspen has more.
19: I'm standing in the middle of a construction site in Dallas. It's full of dust and wind and workers in hard hats going up and down in freight elevators. Let's walk through here. This is the new Dallas headquarters for Goldman Sachs. Or it will be in 2028, when it's fully built and has thousands of employees working there. Goldman is spending more than $500 million to build this campus right in the heart of Dallas. And it's in good company.
20: When I look out my window, I see our campus under construction. If I look up over here, I see Bank of America is building their tower. JP Morgan has a presence across the street from us here. I understand.
19: Asim Khalil is a Goldman Sachs partner and head of its Dallas office. That makes him a top Y'all Street executive. Khalil is also a lifelong New Yorker. He moved to Texas for Goldman 10 years ago, and now he's all in.
20: This is the most welcoming city you'll find anywhere in the country, if not the world. People are happy to be here. They want you to be happy to be here. The schools are great. The culture is amazing. And the business climate is far surpassed, again, any expectation.
19: That business climate he's talking about is a big part of Dallas's growing appeal for Goldman Sachs. Investment banks have long hired people outside of New York, mostly for less glamorous jobs. But their top bankers compete for the business of big companies and wealthy individuals, and a lot of both are moving to Texas. It's always had big oil and American Airlines, but now there are more tech companies like Tesla and even the pharma giant McKesson. In fact, Texas is now home to the most Fortune 500 companies in the nation, more than even California or New York. And where big companies are, the stock markets often follow.
21: Incredible excitement. Incredible excitement for everything that is going on in the state of Texas and around the Texas ecosystem.
19: Lynn Martin runs the New York Stock Exchange. And these days,
21: Texas has actually become our biggest state.
19: The New York Stock Exchange and the NASDAQ have both opened offshoots in Texas. And a homegrown startup called the Texas Stock Exchange just opened for trading last month. There's another big thing companies love about Texas. It's often just cheaper and easier to do business there. It's famous for having lower taxes and lighter regulations. And its Republican governor, Greg Abbott, loves to promote Texas as a pro-business refuge from more liberal states. Dallas's mayor, Eric Johnson, is also a Republican, and now he's beating the same drum.
22: We don't vilify corporations down here. We view them as partners, and we view them as job creators that we want to support.
19: That message resonates right now. Some CEOs have become really unhappy with states like California and New York. Take billionaire Elon Musk, who moved both Tesla and SpaceX to Texas, and who's been a big critic of California. Now that state is threatening to put a new wealth tax on billionaires. And New York City is being run by Mayor Zoran Mamdani, the Democratic socialist who many on Wall Street love to hate. Dallas's mayor sees this as an opportunity.
22: I really do believe that we represent the future of capitalism in this country, and we are a sanctuary city from socialism.
19: But this kind of political trash talking is also a useful marketing tool. Because however much the financial industry is growing in Dallas, it's still got a long way to go to replace New York. The country's biggest banks and stock exchanges may be expanding in Texas, but they're not ditching Manhattan. For example, Goldman Sachs still has its global headquarters near Wall Street. And Asim Khalil says he doesn't think Dallas sees this as a zero-sum game.
20: When you think about this concept of Y'all Street and moving more finance jobs to Dallas, I think it's just the natural evolution of the financial services industry.
19: And now more of that industry evolution is happening far beyond Wall Street. For NPR News, I'm Maria Aspen in Dallas.
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11: 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The news and gossip site TMZ has made its name from big scoops on celebrity culture. Well, now it is covering Capitol Hill, and NPR congressional correspondent Claudia Grisales is covering them.
3: You don't look like Pee Wee Herman, by the way.
4: That's TMZ's Charlie Cotton outside Reagan National Airport. He's chatting with Senator John Ossoff, touching on President Trump's jab, calling the Georgia Democrat Pinky Herman. Cotton, a native Australian, also wanted to hear more about Ossoff's ties to Australia through his mother.
23: You know, there is a laid-back culture, I think.
4: Cotton is one half of TMZ's new D.C. bureau. The other is Jacob Wasserman, who's reported for TMZ from L.A. and New York.
24: What me and Charlie are trying to do is we need to take a step back. And while it's great to get into the importance of social and political issues, we want to understand who these people are.
4: This year, TMZ sparked interest after posting photos of vacationing lawmakers during a partial government shutdown. By April, TMZ, D.C. was born. Now, Wasserman and Cotton work a grueling schedule to cover Congress through a different lens.
23: This place is kind of like a reality show, so we just want to capture some of the natural entertainment.
4: No topic is off limits, and some is a dramatic departure from traditional Capitol Hill reporting. In one recent viral segment, the duo argued that stuffy straight guys were ruining the D.C. dating scene. Cotton said they got an enormous response from Hill staffers and some lawmakers, too.
23: Of all the clips we've shot, and we've shot like some important people, we've never received a response like we did for that.
4: But not everyone is keen to talk. That includes Senate Democratic leader Chuck Schumer. He declined to answer Wasserman's question about a mysterious sound heard during a recent speech.
25: Senator Jacob with TMZ, did you fart yesterday on the Senate floor?
4: Ultimately, TMZ conceded the sound might have been something else. But Wasserman and Cotton say such lowbrow questions can give lawmakers a big payoff, reaching disengaged voters. They argue TMZ could help Schumer and other members connect with people they may not normally reach.
24: What a great opportunity it is to maybe play it off and show your personality.
23: He would be, like, celebrated.
4: At the other end of the Capitol, TMZ found a more receptive audience in House Republican Lauren Boebert. The Colorado congresswoman opened up on everything from Botox to behind-the-scenes talks on a critical defense policy bill.
26: It's a big issue on the left and the right, and many of my constituents have reached out. They don't want this provision in the bill.
4: Robert Thompson, a Syracuse University professor of television and pop culture, says the duo is especially notable in a moment when American media is under fire.
27: It is extraordinary the disproportionate amount of attention these two guys are getting.
4: But Thompson notes that while TMZ has operated under different rules in the past, such as paying for exclusive photos, their new D.C. operation should be taken seriously. It's a point Wasserman emphasizes. He says they're after the big scoops, TMZ's bread and butter.
24: We want to be players and we want to compete and break news that is going to move the needle.
4: If they're successful, they could do for politics what they've already done for celebrity culture. Turn gossip into news and news into gossip. Claudia DeSantis, NPR News, The Capitol.
0: Glad you're with us here for All Things Considered. This is WNYC. We have more on the way, including this next hour. Coming up next hour, Oregon has been having an extremely active fire season. In fact, some of the areas that are burning now are critical to ranchers whose livelihoods depend on cattle. We'll hear about that coming up next hour, as well as this. We'll get you caught up on the fires burning in Washington State as well. So much more headed your way on All Things Considered. We do hope you'll stick around with us for it.
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0: Well, glad you're with us here for your Tuesday, August 4th. I'm Tiffany Hansen. This is WNYC. Weather-wise here tonight, a few clouds rolling in, low of 69. And then here's going to be the refrain here for the next couple of days. Chance of showers, chance of showers, chance of showers. Wednesday, chance of showers. Otherwise, partly sunny. High again in the mid-80s tomorrow. Again, chance of showers tomorrow night. Low in the mid-70s. Thursday with, yes, you guessed it, that chance of showers. Well, it'll also be hot. By Thursday, heat index values potentially as high as 100. Peeking ahead, that chance for showers really doesn't come out of the forecast, according to the National Weather Service here, until Sunday. And it'll be hot by the weekend as well. I'm looking at 90s here by Sunday and into early next week. Not the case right now. Beautiful evening, 83 degrees, looking for clouds, as I said, rolling in later, but right now, just plenty of sunshine.

0: This is All Things Considered from NPR News. I'm Elsa Chang.
1: And I'm Mary Louise Kelly. It's been 3 years since the first hearing for people who filed claims in the massive Camp Lejeune contaminated water settlement, but there still hasn't been a single trial. Thousands of veterans and family members who lived on the North Carolina base can sue the government under a law that Congress passed back in 2022. As WUNC's Jay Price reports, both the plaintiffs and the judges are growing frustrated.
2: The judges in the North Carolina federal court that's hearing the cases said from the beginning that getting the settlements done quickly was critical. People were exposed to the tainted water from 1953 to 1987, which means many are not only sick, but elderly. Jason Johns, the head of the VFW's National Legislative Committee, spoke at a recent rally in Washington, D.C. He said one law firm is representing about 2,000 plaintiffs, and nearly 10% of those have died in the past 2 years.
3: Next year, it's going to be 20%. The year after that, it's going to be 30%. If DOJ continues to do what it's doing, in 5 to 10 years, there'll be nobody left.
2: In an interview, he blamed the delays mainly on the Justice Department lawyers defending the Navy. He says they've been stalling, filing numerous motions, including trying to relitigate responsibility that Congress already admitted to in the 2022 law.
4: It creates an imbalance in the negotiations for settlements to say, you know what, yeah, I've only got so many years left, or my family's financially desperate, we need the money right now, we'll take a third of what we might have gotten 5 years ago.
2: While plaintiffs say they're jaded by years of delays, a recent sharply worded court order has given them at least some hope. The judges handling the thousands of lawsuits have ordered lawyers on both sides to hammer out a mass settlement plan by the end of October.
5: It's something. Do I have much confidence? We'll have to see what goes on with it. But it's something more than what we have had.
2: Jim Ward, who lives in Georgia, served at Lejeune in the early 1980s. He has an aggressive form of bladder cancer, and his wife, who lived with him on base, has breast cancer. Both types of illness have been linked to the toxins in the water. Ward says he also believes the government lawyers are intentionally slowing progress to use the plaintiffs' ages and illnesses as leverage for lowball settlement offers.
5: What a lawsuit means to you at 60 when you have some of your health, and what it means to you at 80 or 85 when your health is almost all gone because of illness, is two different things. You tend to settle for less, and you say, I'll do anything that y'all tell me.
2: The Department of Justice didn't respond to a request for an interview, but a former top DOJ litigator says he doesn't believe it would intentionally cause delays.
6: DOJ has no reason to drag it out. There's no there.
2: Paul Figley, now a law professor at American University, was with the DOJ for 30 years and served as deputy director of the torts branch, dealing with lawsuits against the government. He followed some of the early developments in the case and says he knows the lead government litigator, Adam Bain.
6: He's not trying to cheat these people because he doesn't like them. He's just saying, this is the law. This is what you have to show. If you can't show it, then you shouldn't win.
2: Regardless of who's most at fault for the delays, plaintiffs like Jim Ward say it's time for them to end. He says the nation admitted in the 2022 law that it poisoned Marines and their families, and there's been more than enough time to decide which sick people should be compensated and how.
5: We don't need another 4 years, 3 years, 2 years of this being argued back and forth over who's right, who's wrong, the illnesses are wrong. Let's get this settled. Let's get it done. Let's get these people taken care of. Let's get them so they can continue with their healing.
2: The dozens of law firms representing plaintiffs are themselves represented by a small leadership group appointed by the court. The court's new order says they and the Justice Department lawyers must meet every week under the supervision of two court officials. If they don't reach an agreement by the October 30th deadline, the court may replace the plaintiffs' leadership group attorneys, and it threatened unspecified actions against the government defense team. For NPR News, I'm Jay Price in Durham, North Carolina.
7: 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I'm Tiffany Hansen. Advocates are reminding New Yorkers that they can still access free summer meals and summer EBT grocery benefits. The summer meal sites across New York State are serving free meals to anyone 18 years old or younger. No registration, identification, or paperwork is required. 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Eligible families can also get a one-time $120 per child grocery benefit. Applications for that are open through September 8th for eligible families who are not automatically enrolled. Food insecurity often increases during the summer as children lose access to school meals. Short-term pain for long-term gain, that's the common phrase in East Harlem as the MTA builds a new subway there. WNYC's Ramzi Khalife checks in on the neighborhood adjusting to a new way of life.
8: Rise and shine, East Harlem. Sure is loud. This stretch of 2nd Avenue is one big construction site. Many of the stores along the corridor are currently surrounded by fencing and scaffolding. And it's set to stay this way for the next 5 or 6 years. That's because the MTA is expanding the Q line from 96th to 125th Street. And building a subway through a neighborhood of 130,000 people is going to cause some problems.
9: They wake me up every morning. It's hard to sleep. And I work night shift. I'll be going to work tired and stuff.
8: That's 48-year-old local Peter Mercado. He lives just blocks away from a banging pile driver that's excavating a box for a tunnel boring machine that will dig out the subway at 120th Street.
9: But in a way, like once they're done, it will be a good thing, being that the train station is going to literally be right here.
8: And he's not the only one. Businesses and residents are already starting to feel the inconveniences brought about by the construction. But many recognize the benefit they'll get from the new subway. In the meantime, the construction has upended daily life. Outside Akil Sheet Metal on 2nd Avenue, a produce truck had just crashed into two other trucks owned by the business. The MTA says their construction didn't interfere to cause the accident, but it's another headache for Saeed Akil, whose store is blocked by the work. He tells me he's trying to be patient.
10: I hope just the speed, man, the speed, work overtime. Please work overtime, we're gonna finish. Be like China, we can win with them, come on.
8: His business has been open for 55 years, and he's confident he'll outlast the disruptions. Meanwhile, up the block, other locals like 78-year-old Felix Rivera say they've been waiting for a train beneath 2nd Avenue for decades. He recalls exploring the long vacant subway tunnels when he was a teenager. The MTA dug them out in the 1970s before the project lost funding in the financial crisis. He says the new subway would be a dream come true.
11: I hope so, yeah. I want to see it before I die. I'm 78 years old. So I hope to see it. Yeah.
8: The MTA expects construction to be completed by 2032. Ramzi Khalife, WNYC News.
0: 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From the estate of Joan B. Kroc, whose bequest serves as an enduring investment in the future of public radio and seeks to help NPR be the model for high-quality journalism in the 21st century. And from Workday, an enterprise AI platform for HR, finance, and IT, dedicated to providing precision and the ability to not just help get work done, but get it done right. It's a new Workday. This is NPR.
7: And it's here on WNYC. So glad you're with us. We have more of All Things Considered headed your way next hour. And at 6:30, it's Marketplace. Despite a lot of headwinds like rising energy costs and tariffs, factory orders hit a 4-year high.
12: And what is the big business expense of 2026? It's this little heard of thing called AI.
7: Yes, that story and more coming up at 6:30 on Marketplace. Do hope you'll stick around for that this evening. And weather-wise here this evening, a few clouds rolling in. Right now we have a bit of sunshine and still 83 degrees.
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7: A man who went to prison for manslaughter in 2010 is being charged with intentionally setting one of the wildfires wreaking havoc in Washington state. The Old Trails fire has destroyed at least 700 buildings. For you Tuesday, August 4th, it's All Things Considered. Good evening. I'm Tiffany Hansen here at WNYC. Also coming up this hour, Russian missiles are increasingly striking Ukrainian cities as Ukraine runs out of U.S.-made Patriot interceptors. Analysts say that's a big problem.
14: The Patriot system has really been the main ballistic missile defense system, and so I don't know if there's any immediate solution.
7: Ukraine's president is urging other nations to send them some of their Patriot missiles. And the Yankees have sent shortstop Anthony Volpe and outfielder Jason Dominguez down to the minors. We'll have details coming up.
15: Live from NPR News in Washington, I'm Ryland Barton. Five states hold primary elections today. In Michigan, Democrats see the race for an open Senate seat as essential to winning control of the chamber this year. The winner will take on former Republican Congressman Mike Rogers, who narrowly lost a Senate bid 2 years ago. NPR's Sam Greenglass has more on the candidates.
16: There is Congresswoman Haley Stevens. She flipped a suburban House district in 2018 and has focused on her crossover appeal and support for Michigan manufacturing. She's got support from Michigan heavyweights like Governor Gretchen Whitmer. Stevens' opponent is former public health official Abdul El-Sayed. He's backed by the left's biggest stars like Senator Bernie Sanders and is running on Medicare for All and eliminating corporate money from politics. He has criticized millions of dollars from the pro-Israel lobby AIPAC flooding the race against him. And so this race will test whether a candidate on the left like El-Sayed can prevail in a battleground state.
15: NPR's Sam Greenglass reporting. Embattled Ohio Republican Congressman Max Miller says he has asked the House Ethics Committee to investigate him, and he's getting his wish. NPR's Claudia Grisale says it comes after he released a video statement and documents in response to claims made by his ex-wife.
17: In a statement on X, Miller says he is seeking the ethics probe to clear his name in connection with accusations of abuse. Those allegations were made by Miller's ex-wife, Emily Moreno, the daughter of Ohio GOP Senator Bernie Moreno. On Sunday, Miller posted an extended video

0: frontier AI models. NPR's John Ruich reports.
1: Two sources familiar with the situation but not authorized to talk about it publicly confirmed the meeting to NPR. They say it may result in a final version of a framework for cyber regulation to deal with cutting-edge AI models. One source told NPR at the heart of the matter is a benchmarking process to determine which AI models are covered. They're also discussing a process through which companies will voluntarily submit their models for testing and assessment of their cyber capabilities. The meeting comes after a string of new models hit the market, including Anthropic's Mythos, that can quickly find and potentially exploit cybersecurity vulnerabilities, something experts and policymakers see as a major AI risk. John Ruich, NPR News.
0: The U.S. stock market rallied to new records today. This is NPR News.
2: And it's here on WNYC. Good evening. I'm Tiffany Hansen. 4 minutes after 5 o'clock, we have 81 degrees. New York City's buildings department says its inspectors have uncovered safety lapses at 19 work sites following a near collapse at a Midtown office conversion project. WNYC's David Brand has more.
3: The Department of Buildings says its safety enforcement blitz targeted 180 job sites with a connection to the project team at the former Pfizer office building. A department report says inspectors halted construction at one site and issued partial stop work orders at 18 others. But the department says it did not find any structural problems in its enforcement sweeps or evidence that the problems at the Pfizer building are inherent to similar office-to-housing conversion projects. A city spokesperson says it's still investigating exactly what caused structural columns to bend on the building's 21st floor.
2: Brooklyn's Sunset Park is filled with parties and picnics in the summer, and those visitors do produce a lot of trash. WNYC's Liam Quigley reports the Parks Department keeps piling up bags at an entrance to the green space, which is causing a real stink.
4: The New York City Parks Department is doing a good job of picking up all the trash left inside Sunset Park every weekend, but they're having a hard time hauling it all away. Neighbors like Jeffrey Calderon say huge garbage piles are festering there every week and that the problem has grown worse this summer.
5: I've never seen anything like it in any park in New York City whatsoever, so I would love the Mamdani for just to come right here and just stand 10 to 15 feet away and take a good whiff.
4: The Parks Department says people keep illegally dumping their household trash onto the pile, but that the park will be getting sealed trash containers by the end of the year.
2: Yankees have a new look going into tonight's game against St. Louis. The team sent shortstop Anthony Volpe and outfielder Jason Dominguez down to the minors. They're calling up one of their top prospects, shortstop George Lombard Jr. These moves come right after the baseball trade deadline. The Yankees made the last-minute deals to acquire slugger Luis Garcia Jr. from the Washington Nationals and outfielder Elliot Ramos from the San Francisco Giants. The Bombers lost back and forth with a game against the St. Louis Cardinals last night, but Garcia Jr. did hit a home run for the Yankees in his Bronx debut. The first pitch tonight is just after 7 o'clock, and your commute here, looking pretty good right now, actually, on the subways. Weather-wise, yes, some clouds rolling in. Nothing that's going to really hamper the game tonight at Yankee Stadium. Looking for a low of 69 tomorrow, mid-80s for a high, small chance for an afternoon shower. Right now, 81 degrees with some sunshine.
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7: This is All Things Considered from NPR News. I'm Elsa Chang in Culver City, California.
8: And I'm Mary Louise Kelly in Washington. The war with Iran has seriously depleted U.S. missile stockpiles, both offensive and defensive. Now, we've talked on this program before about the stockpile of defensive Patriot missiles. That stockpile has dropped by about two-thirds since the war began. Well, now a Reuters report confirmed by NPR says the Army has used up most of its long-range attack missiles during the war, and that's raising concerns not just in this war with Iran, but also for future conflicts. NPR Pentagon correspondent Tom Bowman is here. Hey, Tom.
9: Hello there.
8: Okay, what are these Army missiles that we're talking about?
9: Well, two missiles in particular, according to a U.S. official not authorized to speak. The first is called ATACMS for the Army Tactical Missile System, which is fired from an armored vehicle with two launchers that kind of look like a pack of cigarettes. And it's a precision weapon, a range of nearly 200 miles, so it could be fired from American bases in the Middle East, probably closer to the coast, to hit targets inside.

0: Iran. The other attack missile is called the PRISM, another acronym, of course. This is a military and stands for Precision Strike Missiles, and its range about 300 miles, so deeper into Iran when you fire it. Now, one benefit of these missiles, besides the precision, is that they're what's called standoff weapons, which means they can be fired from pretty far away, so you don't have to worry about, let's say, an American pilot getting too close to an enemy's air defenses.
1: When we say the Army is short on these missiles, how short? How many are left?
0: Well, no details on the numbers of these missiles that have been used. And, of course, there have been more than 15,000 Iranian targets hit during the war. Now, it appears, at least as we're talking now, that a return to massive U.S. airstrikes seems unlikely. Treasury Secretary Scott Bessent says it appears Oman and Iran are close to a deal to manage the Strait of Hormuz, and that could lead to it reopening. And then further, indirect talks with the U.S. and Iran could lead from that.
1: Huh. Okay, but Iran, beyond Iran, what about the concern I raised for future conflicts? What are we talking?
0: Well, in a word, China. These attack missiles would be key in any conflict with China. The likelihood of that happening now is low. U.S. officials say China won't have the ability to assault Taiwan until next year, and that's capability. It doesn't mean they'll do it.
1: Yeah.
0: But if they do, then the role for the U.S., what will that be? And what are the threats to U.S. forces in the region? That's why it's crucial to have adequate stockpiles of both offensive and defensive weapons like the Patriot. And that stockpile has dropped quite a bit, as we've talked about. At the start of the war, there were nearly 2,400 Patriot missiles. Now that's down to between 700 and 850, and that's according to the Center for Strategic and International Studies. The exact number are classified, and I'm told by U.S. official those numbers from CSIS are pretty accurate.
1: Okay, so down to somewhere between 750, 800 or so. What are Pentagon officials, U.S. officials you speak to saying about
0: this?
1: Well,
0: not much, because it's classified, and the Trump administration, frankly, has been all over the map on the issue. Defense Secretary Pete Hegseth said back in June, media reports of depleted stockpiles were manufactured stories, but 2 months earlier, he said it's going to take months or years to rebuild missile stockpiles. And then on the Sunday talk show, U.N. Ambassador Mike Waltz on NBC's Meet the Press said Patriot missile stockpiles were depleted because President Biden sent too many to Ukraine and also used them to defend against the Houthis. Neither is true, because Ukraine didn't get that many Patriots, and also the Houthis, their missiles were shot down by ship-launched missiles, not land-based Patriots.
1: Reporting from NPR's Tom Bowman. Thank you, Tom.
0: You're welcome.
2: Meanwhile, in Ukraine, President Volodymyr Zelensky openly acknowledges that his country is desperately short of air defense weapons. He says that's why Ukraine keeps getting hammered by Russian ballistic missiles. NPR's Greg Myrie reports from Kyiv.
3: Ukrainians are way too familiar with air raid sirens wailing in the middle of the night, and with the boom of air defense weapons being launched. These measures have helped protect people. But in recent weeks, Russia's ballistic missiles are slamming into Ukrainian cities far more often because the country is running out of American-made Patriot air defense missiles. Workers are sweeping up in an apartment building in the western part of Kyiv. The scorched and pockmarked building was hit by a missile just hours earlier, shattering windows, spraying debris, and inflicting multiple casualties. I spoke with a resident, Ivan Rinovich, age 24.
4: There's no question these attacks will continue. The main question is how many more buildings will be hit before our foreign partners give us more help, more Patriot missiles.
3: Ukraine began receiving Patriot air defense batteries 3 years ago, and this has limited the damage caused by Russian missiles. But Russia has been making and firing more missiles recently, at exactly the same time Ukraine's stocks have dwindled.
5: The Patriot system has really been the main ballistic missile defense system, and it's a really big stockpile problem. And so I don't know if there's any immediate solution.
3: Rob Lee is an American military analyst living in Ukraine and working with the Foreign Policy Research Institute of Philadelphia. The attack last Saturday showed just how dire the situation is. Russia unleashed 27 ballistic missiles, and Ukraine only shot down one, according to officials. Seven different parts of Kyiv were hit. Nine people were killed, more than 30 injured. When facing Russian drones, Ukraine shoots down more than 90% of them. Air Force spokesman Yuri Anat explains that Ukraine does this in multiple ways. It fires its own interceptor drones. It uses electronic jamming to drive Russian drones off course. And it sends up helicopters and old propeller planes equipped with machine guns to shoot them down.
4: We use all these different means, and we have to act quickly. The Russians try to exhaust our air defenses with drones and then fire ballistic missiles.
3: But with these missiles, which travel thousands of miles an hour, there's no reliable alternative to the Patriot, first introduced by the U.S. in the 1980s. The U.S. has shared this system with nearly 20 other countries in Europe, the Middle East, and Asia. President Volodymyr Zelensky is pleading with these countries to send some of their missiles to Ukraine. He says they shouldn't be stockpiled for, quote, hypothetical scenarios, but used here and now to contain and stop the Russian war. The U.S. has the largest arsenal. However, President Trump has cut off nearly all military assistance to Ukraine, and the U.S. burned through much of its Patriot stockpile in the Iran war. Mark Montgomery is a retired U.S. Navy Rear Admiral who comes to Ukraine to help train the military. He says one possible approach in the short term is for Ukraine to use its U.S. F-16 fighter jets to attack the sites where Russia launches the missiles. Instead of trying to defend against every single incoming missile, he says go after the Russian teams firing them.
6: I think there's a great opportunity here to help the Ukrainians strike the ballistic missiles before they launch.
3: He says this would require modifications to the F-16s, but believes it could be done in weeks.
6: If we can kill their operators, we're going to reduce number of launches.
3: Meanwhile, Ukraine is gaining momentum in the war with punishing drone strikes deep inside Russia. But the problem with Russian missiles cannot be ignored, says Rob Lee.
5: This is going to be an enduring challenge for Ukraine, where they've number of good trends, positive trends in the war right now, but this is certainly one of those trends that is still very difficult.
3: Back at the damaged department building, workers cut plywood to cover missing windows. A backhoe loads rubble into a dump truck. A steamroller levels fresh asphalt to repair the damaged street. Ukrainians are briskly efficient in cleaning up after attacks, but what they really want is a defense that keeps these strikes from ever happening. Greg Myrie, NPR News, Kyiv.
7: Babies can begin to learn their mother's scent while still in utero. New research in the journal Science Advances examines how infants may also be taking to new dad smell.
8: Here in our current study, we just isolated the body odor component and found that infants are sensitive to the father's body odor.
2: Yara Endevelt Shapira is a research scientist with the Institute for Learning and Brain Sciences at the University of Washington. She studies olfaction, how we process smell.
8: I like to think of body odors as nonverbal language that is used constantly to convey information between us.
7: Endevelt Shapira previously researched body scent connections between a mother and infant. She wanted to explore if that connection occurs with babies and their dads.
8: In recent years, fathers are becoming increasingly involved in childcare, but we still know much less about their contribution to early development.
7: So her team devised some tests.
8: Each infant took part in three short face-to-face interactions, one with their own father and two with the unfamiliar men.
7: The unfamiliar men wore either the father's pre-worn shirt or a new, clean, unscented shirt.
8: The order of all these interactions was randomized, and by comparing the different conditions, we could examine how father's body odor influence interbrain synchrony during social interaction.
2: Both the babies and the men wore devices on their heads to measure brain activity. And Devel Shapira says they looked like shower caps filled with wires and electrodes. She found that brain activity was more in sync when the father was present, but also when the father's body odor was present on a stranger.
8: These findings suggest infants process their father's scent and that paternal body odor can serve as a sensory cue that supports social interactions even when the father is not physically present.
1: Now, dad's BO is one of many sensory cues that babies experience, but the study suggests it's a good place to start for future research into how fathers can affect their infant's development.
9: Glad you're with us here for All Things Considered. I'm Tiffany Hansen. This is WNYC. Coming up, we'll talk with WNYC's Arya Sundaram about the detainee who died at the Delaney Hall ICE Detention Center over the weekend. We'll hear about what we know about his death and the circumstances surrounding it coming up, so stick around.
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9: Well, looking pretty good right now. A bit of sunshine, 83 degrees. We are headed down to 69 overnight tonight with a few clouds. And then tomorrow, small chance for showers. Partly sunny, high in the mid-80s. Look, by the time we get to Thursday, well, first of all, that chance for showers is going to stay with us pretty much through Saturday. But by Thursday, things are going to heat up here a little bit. We're going to have a high back up around 90 degrees with heat index values. Yes, we're talking about heat index values again. Heat index values as high as 100 for Thursday. Not the case right now. If you're headed out to the Yankees game, it's going to be a pretty good night, actually. As I said, sunshine, 83 here currently.
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1: 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I'm Mary Louise Kelly.
2: And I'm Elsa Chang. A military veteran and Washington, D.C. resident was detained by the National Guard in her front yard back in May. Now she has filed a lawsuit. That's as thousands of troops have been patrolling D.C. streets for almost a year, as NPR's Kat Lonsdorf reports.
13: Anna King was sitting on a bench one afternoon outside her home, scrolling her phone, when three National Guard members entered her front gate.
14: Get away from me right now.
13: A Ring security camera captured the incident. In the video, King, a decorated retired U.S. Army captain who served in Iraq, can be heard yelling at the three male guard members as they approached her.
14: You have absolutely no authority to take me.
13: As she tries to make her way to her front steps to go inside, the three Idaho National Guard members grab King and wrestle her face down to the ground.
14: Get off me!
13: You can hear her struggling and yelling as two of the troops pull her hands behind her back and lock them in zip ties. The three guardsmen who detained King are among nearly 5,000 National Guard members deployed to D.C. from more than a dozen states as part of President Trump's controversial anti-crime task force launched last August. Guard members do not have arresting powers, but they can detain individuals until an officer arrives. Now, the ACLU of D.C. and a private law firm have filed a federal claim against the Idaho National Guard on King's behalf, seeking $3 million in damages. The Joint Task Force in D.C. says King was approached by the troops because she was suspected of assaulting a Guard member 2 days earlier. Her attorneys called the accusation baseless and say no charges around such an incident have been filed against King.
15: What Anna did was protest.
13: Michael Perloff is a senior staff attorney at the ACLU of D.C. and is representing King. He says he believes that she was approached by the Guard because she's been a vocal critic of their presence in the city, hanging large signs outside her house with messages like, quote, "National Guard, stop being so embarrassing."
15: This is a really troubling example of what happens when you rely on National Guard members to do your policing. National Guard members aren't trained for this work.
13: After King was detained by the Guard members, the Metropolitan Police were called in. Perloff says that King is now being charged with assaulting the Guard members who detained her. He says King required surgery on her wrist from the tight zip ties and is also suffering post-traumatic stress symptoms. In a video the ACLU posted online on King's behalf, she talks about how it's all affected her.
16: Being a combat veteran, having served in war, to then be abused and assaulted by National Guardsmen at home has decreased my ability to sleep again. I'm having nightmares daily.
13: Still, King says she won't stop protesting. She says she plans to keep sitting on her front bench with the signs telling the troops to leave. Kat Lonsdorf, NPR News, Washington.

0: You're listening to All Things Considered here on WNYC. I'm Tiffany Hansen. Questions are mounting after a second detainee died at the Delaney Hall Immigrant Detention Center in Newark on Saturday. So far, ICE is saying that an official cause of death remains pending. WNYC's Aria Sundrum has been covering the story, and she joins us now to talk about it. Hi, Aria.
1: Hello.
0: So first of all, let's just start by getting some information about this individual who died. What do we know about him?
1: So his name was Edwin Giovanni Lopez Cornejo. According to ICE, he was 41 years old and from El Salvador. He lived in Plainfield, New Jersey, and lived in the U.S. for about 20 years or so. He was the father of a 12-year-old daughter, and he was arrested outside his home in Plainfield on June 18th when he was headed to work and was in ICE detention for about 6 weeks before he ultimately died.
0: Okay, Aria, what do we know now about the circumstances surrounding his death?
1: Unfortunately, not a lot at this point, but here is what we do know. So Edwin's mom, Maria Cornejo, gave an interview yesterday in Spanish with an immigration advocacy group called Movimiento Cosecha. And in that interview, she said that Edwin had called her on Friday and told her that he felt ill and that part of his face and right hand had gone numb. And she also said that he had told her he had a medical consultation that day and that medical staff planned to perform additional tests on him, but he didn't know when exactly that would happen. But obviously by Saturday, things had gone south. Representative Robert Menendez has been closely following the situation at Delaney Hall, including his case. And Menendez said that Edwin had some kind of medical emergency and was taken to University Hospital. And ICE told Menendez that Edwin arrived there around 2:40 p.m. and was pronounced dead at 3:24 p.m. And the big disagreement here is over what happened before all of this. You know, his mother said that he was taking medicine for diabetes, seizures, blood pressure, but he hadn't been receiving the meds in detention. ICE, meanwhile, says that he was receiving his medication and proper medical care.
0: Well, when we're talking about Delaney Hall, controversy has been swirling around Delaney Hall pretty much since it was reopened by the Trump administration as an immigrant detention center last year. What is the central issue here?
1: I think the big controversy here really has to do with the fact that New Jersey politicians, local leaders, immigration advocates were really opposed to the facility reopening in the first place and pretty disapproving of ICE in general at this point. And so we have, you know, protest after protest after lawsuit after lawsuit. And I can kind of take you through that timeline. So ever since it opened, a group of activists has been there just about daily, you know, protesting the site, volunteering to help families who have their loved ones in detention. And Newark Mayor Ross Baraka sued the private company operating the site called the Geo Group for, operating without what he says were required permits. And then meanwhile, now the Justice Department is pursuing charges against Representative LaMonica McIver for allegedly assaulting an officer in a scuffle at Delaney Hall last spring. She, of course, denies these allegations, is contesting them in court. Then last June, four detainees escaped. And this May, hundreds of detainees went on a hunger strike protesting conditions at the site. What they said was substandard food, lack of proper medical care, and access to legal representation. And meanwhile, outside, protesters were regularly getting into clashes with ICE and other police officers in support of the detainees inside. And then in June, the state of New Jersey filed a lawsuit against the Geo Group to do a full health inspection of the site.
0: This detainee's death is putting medical care at Delaney Hall back in the spotlight. You recently did an investigation into medical care at Delaney. What did you find?
1: Right. So I reviewed dozens of federal lawsuits against ICE of detainees at Delaney Hall, and I found over 70 alleging medical neglect and other deficiencies in medical care at the facility. And that includes over 30 cases where detainees said that they were denied prescribed medication for chronic conditions like asthma, epilepsy, diabetes, and cancer. And ICE often denied these allegations, you know, and said that detainees receive proper medical care, but the concerns are mounting, certainly in lawsuits.
0: All right, before we let you go here in this last 30 seconds, what do local leaders have to say about all this?
1: You know, like I said, local politicians and advocates have been pretty disapproving of the facility, and they want to shut it down. And, you know, they say that this second death is just another reason why the facility should be shut down.
0: That is WNYC's Aria Sundrum. Aria, thanks so much for your reporting. We appreciate it.
1: Thanks for having me on.
0: And we do have more of All Things Considered headed your way here this evening, including Marketplace, which is coming up at 6:30, happening on Marketplace here tonight. Job openings down slightly, that against an overall trend. We'll hear about that coming up at 6:30, so just about an hour from now. Weather-wise, happening right now, 83 degrees, sunshine on our way to 69 overnight tonight with a few clouds rolling in. We'll have more details on your forecast here coming up after news headlines in just a few moments, so don't go anywhere. 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
5: Live from NPR News in Culver City, California, I'm Dwayne Brown. In the Middle East, in Gaza City, nearly 3 years after an Israeli airstrike wiped out much of the extended family, relatives gathered today for a mass funeral. NPR's Anis Baba was there.
6: What lay on the stretchers were not freshly wrapped bodies, but mostly skeletal remains. Each was covered with a Palestinian flag, sprinkled with bright pink bougainvillea petals, and marked with a photograph of the person inside. Thousands of mourners and relatives stood shoulder to shoulder as 112 members of the Abu Sharia family were carried on shoulders to be laid to rest. They were killed in an Israeli airstrike in November 2023. Their remains were recovered only after 2 weeks of digging through layers of crushed concrete, nearly 3 years later. For the Abu Sharia family, the funeral brought a painful kind of closure. Across Gaza, thousands of other families are still waiting for someone to pull their loved ones from beneath the rubble. Anis Baba, NPR News, Gaza.
5: Home prices were up across the country in the last 3 months. National Association of Realtors says the median price was about $435,000. NPR's Stephen Bisaha reports those higher rates are also squeezing would-be home buyers.
7: Home prices were up about 1.5% from a year earlier, but wages grew even faster. That would signal homes are getting more affordable, but mortgage rates recently hit their highest level in a year, driving up the cost of homeownership. Prices in the Northeast had the biggest jump, 3.8%. Prices in Western states dropped 1%. But the West still remains the most expensive part of the country to buy a home. In San Jose, California, the median sales price was more than $2 million. First-time home buyers are also spending a large portion of their income on their mortgage, almost 36%.
5: That's Stephen Bisaha. 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
0: And it's here on WNYC. Good evening. I'm Tiffany Hansen. Coming up here on 533, we have 81 degrees. A former Mount Vernon police executive has been arrested in connection with a shooting in the Bronx. WNYC's Ben Fewer Heard has more.
8: An NYPD spokesperson says Jennifer Lockard and her 20-year-old son were arrested on attempted murder and other charges for a shooting in June. Police say a gunman opened fire at a group of people soon before noon on June 29th near a Bronx courthouse. No one was injured in the shooting. A police source familiar with the investigation says Jennifer Lockard acted as the getaway driver. The source was not authorized to share the details of the case. Lockard served as the Deputy Police Commissioner of Wellness for the Mount Vernon Department. A city spokesperson said she was fired after her arrest. Lockard could not be reached, and attorney information was not immediately available.
0: New York City's Department of Buildings says it's inspected 180 construction sites tied to companies involved in the near collapse of a Midtown office building that was being converted into apartments. The agency says its safety enforcement blitz halted construction at one building and led to a partial stop work order at 18 others. The city launched the safety sweeps after structural columns buckled last month on the 21st floor of the former Pfizer office building on East 42nd Street. That's where developers were turning an existing structure into hundreds of new apartments. The city says it will be conducting another round of safety sweeps as well. Parents of two-year-olds are finding out today whether their toddler will get one of the limited seats in New York City's inaugural 2K program. WNYC's Karen Yee has more.
9: Mayor Mamdani says more than 5,700 parents applied for the first round of 2K seats, but only about a third will get an offer. Families who didn't get a seat will be waitlisted as the city works to add more capacity. City officials say parents who already had a child in the same program they applied to or live in the school district were prioritized for a seat. About half got their first choice. 2K is part of Mamdani's signature promise to build a universal child care system. Governor Kathy Hochul has committed to funding the first 2 years of the program, which will open to 12,000 toddlers next year.
0: Looking for a mostly cloudy sky overnight tonight, 69 degrees. Tomorrow, small chance for showers. Otherwise, partly sunny tomorrow. High again in the mid-80s. Right now, we're sitting at 81 degrees here in Soho with sunshine.
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11: This is All Things Considered from NPR News. I'm Mary Louise Kelly in Washington.
12: And I'm Elsa Chang in Culver City, California. In Spokane, Washington, cooler temperatures and calmer winds are letting firefighters make some progress as they battle three blazes that have burned hundreds of homes. Authorities arrested a man suspected of arson for the most destructive fire. That's the Old Trails Fire. NPR's Kirk Sigler spent some time in neighborhoods that were burned by that fire today and joins us now from Spokane. Hi, Kirk.
13: Hello, Elsa.
12: Okay, so last I saw, something like 65,000 people have been evacuated from these fires, and I'm sure so many of them want to get back into their homes. Have officials, like, started letting people back into the burn zones yet?
13: Yes, on a very limited case-by-case basis and not for much time. I mean, there's no power or water in the burned areas. Today, I was out by Riverside State Park here in Spokane, near where the fire jumped the Spokane River and blew into the city. And I was able to walk in past this police checkpoint with a group of residents that are anxious, as you say. We walked down a hill about a mile. We walked by a fire crew putting out hot spots. One guy had a chainsaw. I want to take you there right now. Let's play a little bit of from this scene. Walking with us is Christy O'Donnell, who confirmed as of this morning, based on a photo on a Facebook neighborhood group, that her house is still standing.
14: So we thought maybe it would be safe enough to walk in and just check. We have no plans on staying. There's no power.
13: She and her husband had been having an ordinary weekend day when things went south so fast as the smell of smoke, which is not unusual this time of year, then quickly turned into a big plume on the horizon, and then the sky went black. She showed me a screenshot on her phone of the dire evacuation alert she got.
14: I snapped a picture when I'd never seen imminent threat beep on my phone before. I remember thinking, well, this is awful, because we could see fire as we're
13: leaving.
12: God, that must have been so scary. What did that neighborhood look like now?
13: Well, Elsa, I mean, honestly, just as the governor of Washington and other leaders here have been describing, a war zone. I mean, I saw flattened homes, skeletons of burnt cars, twisted metal, rubble everywhere. And then, like a lot or two down, you know, you'd see a totally unscathed property where the wind must have, I assume, just sent the fire the other direction at the last minute, or there just wasn't brush to catch it right there. There was a particularly grim scene in front of a dementia care center that's still standing, and I just saw abandoned wheelchairs out in front of it, a couple turned over on their sides. I am told everyone got out of that facility safe, though.
12: Oh, good, good, good. I mean, yeah, that's right, because despite the level of destruction, physical destruction, authorities are saying that no one has died in the fire so far, right? Which seems pretty surprising.
13: Yes, I mean, there is a prevailing sense here, I'd say, that, you know, this could have been worse, at least so far. I mean, you compare it to destructive and deadly wildfires I've covered in places like Los Angeles, Paradise, California, on Maui and Hawaii. I mean, the fact that it appears that everyone got out is pretty remarkable, just how dangerous these things are. And, you know, Elsa, you're talking about evacuating whole parts of a city. This is the world we live in with these urban wildfires made worse by climate change. It can turn into a logistical nightmare. You've got fire engines coming in against all the traffic. Spokane County Sheriff John Knowles told us this week that he thinks that's a big part of the story, that, you know, some 65,000 people evacuated generally in an orderly way.
12: Well, thank goodness that they did. That is NPR's Kirk Sigler reporting from Spokane, Washington. Thank you so much, Kirk.
13: You're welcome, Elsa.
11: We'll note the amount of land burned in American wildfires this year is now more than 5 million acres. That is well above the 10-year average. And almost 40% of that land is in one state, Oregon. It has been mostly in remote areas, affecting the livelihoods of farmers and ranchers. Oregon Public Broadcasting's April Ehrlich went out with one ranching family trying to save their cows as a fire was headed straight toward them.
15: At a market in Tai Valley, Whitney Noble is on a brief lunch break from the Grasshopper Fire, burning just east of Mount Hood in Wasco County. For the last few days, she and her family have been wrangling their cows from public lands, which are now on fire.
16: There's about 150 total up there. We do everything on horseback with dogs. We're old school cowboys.
15: The Nungles live in Sherman County, but they have a couple of grazing leases on these state and federal lands. That means they can set their cows out to wander across dozens of acres and feed on grasses. So far, Whitney Nogle and her family have caught about two-thirds of their cattle. They've got them penned on a plot of grassland near Tai Valley.
16: So this is where we're gathering the cattle. There's a pond right over the hill, so we can put them in there to defend them if the fire comes.
15: Whitney's dad, Pat Nogle, says they've got some people scouting for the remaining cows. There are still a couple of dozen left.
17: You go to areas at the time of day you think they're going to be out, water holes, creeks.
15: To do this work, the Nogles have brought horses, a slew of dogs, and two all-terrain vehicles called side-by-sides. The Nogles and their friends huddle around a firefighter radio, listening for updates. And they're checking online wildfire maps, showing the fire's perimeter inching closer to them. At one point, Whitney hears a mooing sound in the distance.
16: I just heard it.
14: Yeah.
16: Heard what?
14: There's cows.
15: Without another word, everyone flees to their horses and side-by-sides, including Whitney's husband, J.C. Cabral. We pass by a firefighter crew with chainsaws cutting down small trees, but no cows.
18: Did you hear a cow or a chainsaw?
19: I swear it was a cow.
15: It's been a long few weeks. They started July helping their friends fight fire on private rangelands closer to home. Now those same friends are helping the Nogles. Over the course of the day, more friends show up. For the most part, this day is spent hanging around and chatting, sharing stories, and ribbing each other. But then the winds shift and the sky turns a dark orange. Planes and helicopters fly above. Cows start howling in distress. The fire is getting closer. There are still cattle out there, but they found as many as they can find for today.
17: We'll have to defend what we got. I mean, that's why we've been getting up early in the morning, trying to get what we can. And it's an impossible task to get them all.
15: A few hours later, the winds shift again, and the sky changes back to a dull gray. People start to head home to rest for the night, except Pat. He finds a pillow and a blanket to sleep in his truck, close to his cows. He says they're his livelihood, but they're also more than just that.
17: You do have insurance on them, but no one wants to see them get burned out. That isn't what we raise them for.
15: Pat has lost a cow and a calf to fire before. That's what brings him out here now.
20: Would there ever be a point when you're like, I just got to get out of here?
17: No. There's a pond over there.
15: Even at 73 years old, he will wait here, next to his cows, even as the flames appear over the hill's edge.
11: That was OPB's April Ehrlich reporting from Tai Valley, Oregon.
0: And I'm Tiffany Hansen here in New York for WNYC. So glad you're with us for All Things Considered. Some transit advocates are criticizing the NYPD for its increased presence at Manhattan's Car-Free Summer Streets event. WNYC's Elizabeth Kim reports on how the deployment reflects a shift under Mayor Mamdani and NYPD Commissioner Jessica Tisch.
21: Clarence Eckerson Jr. has attended every Summer Streets since it began in 2008.
1: But on Saturday, he said he'd never seen so many police before. They created choke points along the route from the Brooklyn Bridge to Washington Heights.
2: The three intersections I saw when I was riding, Houston Street, Canal Street, 23rd, 14th, there was a huge police presence.
1: The boosted deployment is part of a pattern. At events like Nick's watch parties, parades, and street festivals, the NYPD is flooding the zone with officers and vehicles in unprecedented numbers. Elizabeth Glazer is a former criminal justice advisor to Mayor Bill de Blasio. She says large deployments come with social and financial costs.
22: If the judgment is that the only way that civic gatherings can happen peacefully is with a huge police presence, that diminishes what cities are all about.
1: The NYPD says the measures at Summer Streets came in response to terrorist attacks abroad, as well as a bombing attempt this spring near Gracie Mansion. They didn't cite any specific threats aimed at last weekend's event, but say the decision to ramp up police at Summer Streets is intended to ensure that people can enjoy the event safely. Elizabeth Kim, WNYC News.
11: In western Maine, a new conservation project has protected 78,000 acres around the Magalloway River from development. The river is a popular fly fishing destination. It's known for its brook trout. It is also considered ecologically important for other wildlife. Susan Sharon of Maine Public takes us to a lake there.
23: It's a sparkling early morning in June. In the dense woods, 15 miles from a main road, the birds are awake. And Seth LaLiberty and I have just settled into his canoe. LaLiberty doubles as a school principal and a registered Maine guide. He's also a rabid paddling enthusiast.
24: We are on northern Siskahoss Lake, and we're going to paddle up into towards the Big Magalloway and Little Magalloway rivers.
23: The narrow lake is 20 miles long, surrounded by rolling mountains covered with trees. It's still and quiet. The shoreline is almost entirely undeveloped, and there are few people. But there's plenty of wildlife to be seen and heard. We paddle past a pair of loons, an eagle perched atop a spruce, and watch a kingfisher in a streak of blue nosedive into the lake for a fish. On this morning, we are not fortunate enough to see a moose, but are treated instead to a jangly chorus of frogs. Despite the picture-perfect scene, Maine's North Woods are under pressure. They're being fragmented by development and by wealthy landowners looking to purchase their own slice of heaven and close it off for their personal enjoyment. And then there's the threat of climate change to animals already confronting habitat loss.
25: This is one of the largest conservation opportunities in New England in recent years.
23: Mark Berry is with the Nature Conservancy in Maine, which helped raise $62 million to protect the cold, swift-moving Magalloway River, which is in the northern Appalachian mountain range. And this parcel connects to 500,000 previously conserved acres.
25: Ultimately, we hope we have a pathway for species to move through the New England landscape and into adjacent parts of Canada and extending south throughout the Appalachians.
23: Under the terms of the conservation deal, public access for fishing, hunting, paddling, and snowmobiling will be allowed. Sustainable timber harvesting will also continue on much of the land. But more than 11,000 acres is also being set aside as a wilderness preserve. Bob Burr, who made his living in the wood products business, was inspired to donate money for the project.
26: So you can do some good in this world that is lasting. Conservation easements are forever easements, and forever is a long time.
27: Oh, look at the kingfishers chasing each other.
23: Back on Siskahoss Lake, guide Seth LaLiberty demonstrates proper fly casting technique. He says he's grateful that the Magalloway and the surrounding lands have been protected.
24: Projects like this ensure, you know, that we're going to have access to be able to enjoy this and for years to come.
23: For him, being on the water in a canoe offers a sense of freedom, something you can only find in wild places. For NPR News, I'm Susan Sharon.
3: 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Good thing, then, there is a tool to do just that. I'm Kai Rizdahl, the White House, and its affinity for state capitalism, next time on Marketplace.
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0: Well, you wouldn't know it by all the sunshine we have right now, but the National Weather Service telling us we are expecting some clouds to roll in. Actually, kind of a nice night here if you're headed out to Yankee Stadium for that Yankees game against the St. Louis Cardinals. Tonight's low 69. Tomorrow, chance of showers, high in the mid-80s. That chance of showers stays with us Wednesday, Thursday, Friday, Saturday. Doesn't really get out of the forecast until Sunday. Heads up, though, here by Thursday, it's going to be hot. Near 90 degrees. Heat index, yes, we're talking about heat index again. Heat index values as high as 100 for your Thursday. Right now, 81 degrees with the sunshine.
12: This is All Things Considered from NPR News. I'm Elsa Chang.
15: And I'm Juana Summers. Becoming a parent can transform every relationship in your life, even the ones that feel essential and unbreakable. It's what we see play out in Naima Coster's new novel, Take What You Can. It centers on Val and Millie, who have been best friends since a formative college trip to France. Both women feel motherless. Later, they wind up pregnant at the same time and try to start new lives near each other in Brooklyn.
6: I wanted to write about Millie and Val navigating their first year of motherhood. They're both missing their mothers for different reasons, and they acknowledge that longing in one another, and it's what first forges them together. But it's not enough to keep them close.
15: The novel explores how friendships can sustain us and sometimes bend under the weight of the different lives we build. When I spoke with Naima Coster, I asked her why she decided to explore Millie and Val's story through different cities and different timelines.
6: I think I don't know how to write a book another way. Maybe my challenge will be writing something more straightforward in the future. But I'm interested in the way that the past is always with us, even in the present time, how its imprints are in current moments. And I think it's really interesting to see the ways that moments speak to each other across time. And that's possible in a novel in a way that I think is harder when you're in the present living your life.
15: It's so clear over the years that span their relationship how much Val and Millie love each other. But there are also these moments where their friendship feels, frankly, a little toxic once they're back living in the same city again after time apart. Where does that sort of tension and friction and sharpness come from?
6: I think that tension and friction between them really comes from what they're each carrying that they have trouble articulating to each other. So Val, I think, has a lot of resentment that Millie has done better for herself in terms of finances, that she's wealthier. And Val can't really give voice to the ways that highlights her own lack. And so she can be mean to Millie because she has trouble being honest about that. And Millie is a successful influencer who started her career as a travel blogger, but she's done very well for herself. She's someone who is so accustomed to putting on a good face, both for the people around her and for her followers on the internet, that sometimes she isn't authentic with Val and can't really say that she's still grieving her mother 14 years after losing her. So I think that there's a way that both of the women try so hard to keep things together that what they end up doing is pushing each other away.
15: Naima Coster, motherhood is such a key theme in this book, and I know that you've talked and written openly about your own complex relationship with your mother. Would it be okay if I asked you to tell us about it briefly?
6: Yes, I became estranged from my mother shortly before my last novel was published, and I'd been writing around estrangement in my earlier novels, and I wanted to write a book that really dug into the grief of that experience. There's been a lot of conversation lately about people going no contact mm-hmm. with their parents for seemingly no good reason, and it being sort of an act of defiance. And my experience of estrangement has been one that's quite sad, and one in which the pain of it is really ongoing. And yet, I'm able to go on living and make new memories and grow and change as a person and have beautiful experiences with my chosen family. And I wanted to write about the bittersweetness of that, of the ongoing feeling of loss, but also the gratitude that I feel for what I have been able to hold on to.
7: You also wrote that the very fraught mother-daughter relationship in your first novel was not a complete mirror of your own relationship with your mom. You wrote that it was more wish fulfillment than an exorcism. I wonder, this book, does this novel feel like more of an exorcism for you personally, or is it some other kind of experience entirely?
6: I think that it is both exorcism and wish fulfillment. Wish fulfillment because I would love to return to France and eat all the food that is in this book and swim in the bodies of water that are in this book. But it is an exorcism in the sense that there's so much struggle that mothers have that goes unseen. And writing a book is a way to bring people close to an experience that is often private. In this book, there's writing about experiences of abuse. And there's something in writing a novel that I know makes me feel less alone mm-hmm. and that I hope makes readers feel less alone as well.
7: There are so many beautiful quotes in this book, but one that stuck with me about mothers was something that Millie's mother-in-law tells her after she gives birth. She says, "A mother, you know, is the one who holds everything together. But as we've been discussing, as you explore in the book, that isn't always the case." Say more about that moment.
6: It's a moment where Millie is struggling after giving birth to her daughter, and her mother-in-law can see, and Millie doesn't want to admit that she's having a hard time. And I think that the book really looks at the difficult feelings and desires that can come up after having a child. Both women experience joy, but they also experience rage. They experience envy. They experience despair and desire. And I wanted to write that onto the page because it's something that I certainly talk about with my friends who are mothers at length, but I haven't read enough of in literature.
7: Shifting gears a bit, there's another part in the book where Millie is telling an old friend how, as an influencer, she gets all this hate from strangers online. They suggest she's fake, she's ugly, she needs to be put in her place. And she tells the friend it's because nobody wants to see a Black woman get what she wants. Say more about that.
6: I think that Millie is a compelling character because she has really built an amazing life for herself. And she can seem like she has everything and thus should not expect more. I think that we have a culture that expects women to be content with what they get, mm-hmm. even when it's unequal, even when it is insufficient. And I think that's especially true for women of color and Black women. And Millie is keenly aware that her success, her confidence, and her sense that she deserves good things is threatening to people who are really invested in a hierarchy where Black women are not at the top or near the top. And it's certainly a part of the hatred and backlash that she gets online. And she is aware of the way that her success bothers others.
7: Hmm. What do you think it is that Millie and Val, both of whom identify as Black women, want the most throughout their friendship?
6: That is such a good question. I think on one level, what both women want is to be primary in somebody else's life. Like Millie wants to be the most beloved person to Val, and Val wants to be the most beloved person to Millie. And I think that that comes from the mother hunger that they both share, having lost that kind of unconditional, deep love of a mother, or in Val's case, never having known it. And I think that by the end of the book, what they simply want is to know that the other person is never going to go away and is going to stick with them. And they might not always be able to be primary to one another. They can't always come first, but they can remain connected through all the phases of life.
8: We've been speaking with author Naima Koster. Her latest book is Take What You Can. Thank you so much.
6: Thank you so much for having me.
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0: Glad you're with us here at WNYC. You're listening to All Things Considered. We have more of it coming up here. And in just about a half an hour from now, we have Marketplace for you and the McDonald's report from their quarterly earnings, which came out today. We'll dig into that as well. Coming up at 6:30, it's Marketplace, and we do hope you'll stick around for it. 81 degrees and a bit of sun here currently.
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0: Michigan, Virginia, and three other states hold primary elections today in races that could signal the future for the Democratic and Republican parties. For your Tuesday, August 4th, it's All Things Considered on WNYC. Good evening, I'm Tiffany Hansen. Also on the way this hour, New Jersey Congresswoman Analia Mejia is worried about medically vulnerable people being held in immigrant detention centers.
13: We need to make sure that our state officials, health officials, have full and unencumbered access to detention centers.
0: An immigrant with chronic health problems died Saturday in ICE custody in New Jersey. We'll have the details for you. Also, a top official with the Mount Vernon Police Department is under arrest in connection with a shooting in the Bronx. Details on that as well coming up, so stay with us.
14: Live from NPR News in Washington, I'm Ryland Barton. U.S. stockpiles of some precision missiles are almost depleted as the war in Iran enters its sixth month. NPR's Kat Lawnsdorf reports.
16: Precision missiles like Tomahawks, Prisms, and Attackums are running out, according to a U.S. official familiar with the data who is not authorized to speak publicly. Stockpiles are expected to take years to replenish. These are offensive missiles. They can be fired from hundreds or even thousands of miles away to keep U.S. service members like pilots from having to get close to enemy targets. But many senior military officials and analysts believe the U.S. has a sufficient supply of offensive weapons, despite shortages in certain categories. The much bigger concern, they say, is the real possibility of the U.S. running low on defensive weapons, like interceptors, used to shoot down incoming attack drones or missiles. Kat Lonsdorf, NPR News, Washington.
14: The Dow and S&P 500 hit record highs again today after Treasury Secretary Scott Bessent said the U.S. could soon clinch a deal to reopen the Strait of Hormuz. NPR's Rafael Nam reports.
18: In an interview with CNBC, Bessent had a reassuring message for markets.
19: We are in talks with the Iranians, and I think there is a chance we may have a deal today or tomorrow to open the strait and move towards a more normalized position in this conflict.
18: That gave a big boost to stock markets amid hopes that the critical passageway could soon allow oil and other cargo to pass through. Global crude prices also dropped after Bessent's comments. The market has swung like this before, only to swing back. The war with Iran has been a drag on the global economy for months, so any deal would be welcome, though time and time again, this has proven to be an unpredictable conflict. Rafael Nam, NPR News.
14: Big oil companies continue to record massive profits after fighting in Iran disrupted energy markets and sent oil and gasoline prices sharply higher. BP says that its profit more than doubled to $3.9 billion in the second quarter, and Saudi Aramco reported a 44% year-on-year increase. Big U.S. energy companies drew the ire of President Trump this week. Trump said that ExxonMobil and Chevron are making too

0: reach without elaborating on its real target. Yet the incident comes as Kyiv is up strikes on Russian logistical and energy hubs, part of a wider campaign to make Russians feel the cost of a war Ukrainians have been living with for more.
1: This is NPR.
2: And it's on WNYC. Good evening. 4 minutes after 6 o'clock. We have 81 degrees. I'm Tiffany Hansen. Authorities say a second person has died in ICE custody at the Delaney Hall Immigration Detention Center in Newark. Edwin Giovanni Lopez Cornejo had a 12-year-old daughter and lived in Plainfield, New Jersey for about 20 years, according to his family and advocates. His mother said he was heading to work when ICE arrested him. U.S. Immigration and Customs Enforcement says Lopez Cornejo died Saturday after a medical emergency. His mother says he had been denied prescribed medication while detained. ICE denies that. The agency says he received appropriate medical care in custody. The official cause of death is still pending. A top official at the Mount Vernon Police Department is under arrest in connection with a shooting in the Bronx. An NYPD spokesperson says Jennifer Licard and her 20-year-old son were arrested on attempted murder and other charges. A police source familiar with the investigation says Jennifer Licard acted as a getaway driver. The source was not authorized to share the details of the case. Licard served as the deputy police commissioner for wellness for the Mount Vernon Department. A city spokesperson says she was fired after her arrest on Tuesday. Licard could not be reached, and her attorney information was not immediately available. New York City's buildings department says its inspectors have uncovered safety lapses at 19 work sites following a near collapse at a Midtown office conversion project. WNYC's David Brand has more.
3: The Department of Buildings says its safety enforcement blitz targeted 180 job sites with a connection to the project team at the former Pfizer office building. A department report says inspectors halted construction at one site and issued partial stop work orders at 18 others. But the department says it did not find any structural problems in its enforcement sweeps or evidence that the problems at the Pfizer building are inherent to similar office-to-housing conversion projects. A city spokesperson says it's still investigating exactly what caused structural columns to bend on the building's 21st floor.
2: No major delays on the subways right now. Pretty easy commute here this afternoon and into this evening as well, looking like it. Weather-wise, some clouds rolling in, 69 for a low for your Wednesday. Small chance for showers, otherwise it'll be partly sunny tomorrow with a high again in the mid-80s. Right now we do have still 81 degrees and sunshine.
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5: This is All Things Considered from NPR News. I'm Mary Louise Kelly in Washington.
6: And I'm Elsa Chang in Culver City, California. Five states head to the polls today to cast their ballots in primary elections. Some of the races in Kansas, Michigan, Missouri, Virginia, and Washington are quite competitive. They could help decide which party has control of Congress next year. And a number of Democratic primaries follow a similar pattern that we've seen this election cycle. Progressive political hopefuls attempting to take on establishment-backed candidates. NPR politics reporter Sage Miller is here to tell us what is at stake. Hi, Sage.
7: Hi.
6: Hi. Okay, so there's a bunch of Democratic progressives who want to be in Congress, but that, of course, means winning against incumbents or other establishment figures. So how is that particular face-off playing out now in Michigan's Senate race?
7: I know. It feels a little bit like deja vu because it's something we've seen all throughout the nation. But progressive Democrats have been fairly successful this cycle, and a handful of them have beat longtime incumbents or candidates backed by the national party. That heated up match in Michigan puts Congresswoman Haley Stevens against Abdul El-Sayed. Mm-hmm. Stevens is taking the more establishment, moderate approach. She flipped her suburban House district in 2018. That was the last wave year for Democrats. And El-Sayed's performance is rooted in progressive populism. And I'm talking Medicare for all, getting corporations out of politics and taxing the rich. The Senate race is also important for Democrats if they want to take control of the chamber in November.
6: Right. And that Senate contest, I mean, it's not the only one with this same theme. So, like, what other races mirror this progressive versus moderate picture, you think?
7: While the results in the Michigan Senate Democratic primary will tell us the appetite for progressive candidates and in a swing state, mm-hmm. there's another race in Michigan that'll do the exact same thing. In Michigan's 7th district, that's the only true toss-up congressional district, three Democrats are running.

0: In the primary. That includes a Democratic socialist. They argue the progressive policies are just what the swing state needs. And also in the Midwest, there's a rematch between Missouri Congressman Wesley Bell and former Congresswoman Cori Bush. Bush is backed by the Democratic Socialists of America, and Bell has the more moderate lane of the party.
1: Right. That's a pretty intense fight over there. Okay, that is what Democrats are wrestling with. Anything interesting on the Republican side?
0: Yes, Republicans are facing a lot of the same types of questions about their future and what kind of candidate best represents the party, like Washington State's 4th congressional district race. Not only do I live in Washington State, but it'll show which direction Republican voters want the party to go. The district is mostly rural, heavily dependent on agriculture, and more than 40% Latino, all demographics Trump has struggled with while in office this term, and it's a totally open seat. It's also a crowded field, but the top three Republican contenders exemplify three distinct arms of the party. You got the Trump-endorsed candidate, the anti-establishment political outsider candidate, and the moderate state lawmaker. Though a Trump-endorsed candidate has never won in Washington's 4th congressional district.
1: Okay. Well, I know that there are also some interesting governor races. What can you tell us about those real quick?
0: Both Democratic governors in Kansas and Michigan are term limited and can't run for re-election. Trump won both of those states in 2024, but they are very different states. Michigan, as I mentioned, is a swing state, and Democrats have held the governor's mansion since 2019. So it's a question if Democrats can continue hanging on to the office come November. In Kansas, the unlikely Democratic governor served two terms, but it's a solidly red state, and it's not clear if that can happen again. And it'll also test Trump's influence. He issued endorsements for Republican candidates in both states, and this race will definitely show if the Republican base remains tied to the president or if they will opt for someone outside the president's circle.
1: That is NPR's Sage Miller. Thank you, Sage.
0: Thank you.
2: New Jersey officials have confirmed that an immigrant in ICE custody at Delaney Hall has died. The facility, operated by private prison contractor Geo Group, has been the site of intense protest over poor living conditions. NPR immigration correspondent Vanessa Romo joins us. Hey, Vanessa.
3: Hi, Mary Louise.
2: Tell us what we know about the man who died at Delaney Hall Immigration Detention Center.
3: His name was Edwin Giovanni Lopez Cornejo. He was 41 years old from El Salvador, and he died on Saturday. His mother, who spoke with an immigrant advocacy group, says that he had been in the country just shy of 20 years, so nearly half of his life. He has a 12-year-old daughter who his mother says is now an orphan, and he was in custody for less than 6 weeks. Lopez suffered from several ailments. He had high blood pressure, he was diabetic and had epilepsy. He took medication, but his family fears that he was not getting it, or at least not in a timely way, while he was in custody. And according to his mom, no one from his family got to see him, but she did speak with him this last Friday, the day before he died.
4: Fue el viernes que me habló mi hijo, que dijo de que se sentía mal, que se le había dormido, dijo una parte de la cara y de la mano derecha.
3: That's Lopez's mother, Maria. She says that when they spoke, he said that he didn't feel well, that part of his face and his right hand were both numb. He'd lost feeling. He told her that he'd gotten some medical attention and that he'd be undergoing further exams, but that he wasn't told exactly when.
2: What are Homeland Security officials saying about this?
3: DHS issued a death in detention statement saying that Lopez experienced a medical emergency while he was in custody at the GEO facility and that, quote, staff and medical staff responded immediately. They called 911 and he was taken to a hospital where he was pronounced dead. For now, the official cause of death is pending.
2: Huh. Yeah, I mentioned Delaney has seen a bunch of protests. We have seen hunger strikes by detainees there. What else do we need to know about this facility?
3: It has definitely become a flashpoint for a lot of issues that are plaguing immigration detention across the country. But there, local leaders, including Newark's mayor, state and federal lawmakers, are all incredibly frustrated by what they say is a lack of access and transparency there. Here's New Jersey Congresswoman Ana Lilia Mejia, who I spoke with earlier today.
5: We need to make sure that our state officials, health officials, have full and unencumbered access to detention centers. We have to make sure that DHS is in fact tracking and taking into account people's chronic health conditions, not changing people's medications willy-nilly.
3: Mejia also said that she wants to make sure that DHS reverses course on their reporting rule.
2: Their reporting rule. Just quickly, what reporting rule is she talking about?
3: It's the way that ICE is now reporting detainee deaths. So up until June, if a detainee died within 30 days after being released, it was still logged as an ICE detention death. But that's no longer the case. The Trump administration defended the change, calling it a common sense measure and saying it's not responsible for individuals weeks after release. So what that means is that by ICE's count, there have been 23 deaths in custody, but other people say it's actually much higher.
2: Okay. NPR's Vanessa Romo, thanks.
3: Thank you.
1: The city of Rosario in Argentina was until recently known more for drug violence than for tourism. City leaders are trying to change that image with help from the city's most famous son, Lionel Messi. Manuel Rueda has this story.
6: Lionel Messi's humble childhood home has become somewhat of a pilgrimage site for soccer fans. Its metal fences covered with flags that have been left behind by visitors from all over the world.
7: Messi is probably my favorite player ever. He's certainly, in my opinion, the greatest ever.
6: Nathan Chainley, a traveler from Michigan, stopped by to take some photos and get a feel for where it all started for the world's most famous soccer player.
7: I think it's a very cool stop to get to come and see his beginnings, his origin.
6: Many of the flags have messages on them. People thank Messi for helping them to fall in love with soccer, or showing them that dreams are possible with hard work and humility.
7: To see the hope and the joy that one man has been able to bring through the game, when you read these flags, I just think it's beautiful. I think it's absolutely beautiful.
6: Just a few years ago, Rosario was making headlines for something very different, for being a rough city plagued by drug violence. Rosario faces the Paraná River, one of the longest in South America, and it's long been an important port for beef and soy exports. But Rosario's location along a big shipping route has also made this a coveted spot for drug traffickers. 3 years ago, a war broke out between rival gangs. They shot and kidnapped civilians as they tried to assert territorial control.
8: Rosario para mí tiene el servicio.
6: We had journalists from Buenos Aires doing live shots from the city center wearing bulletproof vests, says Bruno Rearte, the head of the local tourism promotion agency. It was quite a blow for us. Since then, the city has lowered the crime rate by making prisons more secure, cutting off communication between jailed mafia bosses and their underlings. Argentina's government has also sent hundreds of federal police to Rosario. You can still come across their foot patrols as you walk through the center of town. As the city cracks down on crime, it's also trying to reinvent itself as a tourist destination. And at the center of that effort is Lionel Messi, who lived in Rosario until he was 13. All around the city, there are colorful murals of Argentina's captain and signs next to places that were important to his childhood, like his elementary school or his first soccer club, where you can still see kids practicing in the evenings. Alejandro Di Ponti, a tour guide in Rosario, says that Messi has helped to put the city on the map. In the past, many people who visited Argentina would skip Rosario, but now they might come on day trips from Buenos Aires or stay for a couple of nights, Di Ponti says. As more people stop in Rosario, there are other attractions the city wants to highlight, like an annual rock festival held in October, or a waterfront where old warehouses have been turned into art galleries. This is a walkable city that is dotted with cozy cafes and pedestrian boulevards lined with late 19th century buildings.
8: Cuando empezó el mundial, empezó a llegar mucha
6: gente. We are small, says Rearte, the tourism promoter, but we can also offer everything the big city has to offer. But rebuilding Rosario's image won't happen overnight.
9: Y costó mucho volver a...
6: It's taken some time for people to trust in our city again, says Flor Wolf, the owner of a hostel in the city center. She hopes visitors will come to see a different side of Rosario, its character, and the places that shaped Lionel Messi.
9: Se van a sentir felices de conocer la ciudad, se van a sentir con una.
6: You're going to feel happy here, she says. Even Messi spends his vacations in this town. For NPR News, I'm Manuel Rueda, in Rosario, Argentina.
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10: And it's here on WNYC. We have more of All Things Considered coming up. And in just about 12 minutes here, it's Marketplace happening at 6:30. Despite a lot of headwinds and rising energy costs and tariffs, factory orders have hit a four-year high. We'll hear about that, and we'll hear about one of the big expenses, which is AI, coming up. That's on Marketplace at 6:30. Stick around.
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10: Well, the Yankees made a last-minute trade deal and acquired Luis Garcia Jr. He's a slugger from the Washington Nationals. They also acquired outfielder Heliot Ramos from the San Francisco Giants. In a back-and-forth game with the Cardinals last night, Garcia Jr. hit a home run for the Yanks in his Bronx debut. The Yanks are up against the Cardinals again tonight with a pitch happening just after 7, and it'll be a nice night for it. We have 81 degrees and still a bit of sunshine, headed down to 69 with a few clouds overnight tonight.
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1: 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I'm Elsa Chang.
2: And I'm Mary Louise Kelly. Far out in the Pacific Ocean, more than a million square miles of ocean around tiny islands and atolls are protected by the U.S. government. The Trump administration is now opening some of those waters to commercial fishing. A few people have seen some of these places, but NPR's Lauren Sommer made a rare visit to one of these federally protected atolls, 1,000 miles south of Hawaii.
16: Packing for a trip to Palmyra Atoll takes some extra work.
17: Okay, so now my clothes, my shoes, everything is bagged and...
16: all of it has to be frozen. It goes in your freezer for 48 hours.
17: No, I can't close the freezer.
16: The reason is to kill off any hitchhikers, insects, or seeds that could inadvertently catch a ride. It's to protect one of the most pristine ecosystems in the world. Palmyra Atoll is made up of tiny, low-lying islands, their turquoise water surrounded by the deep blue Pacific.
18: So first off, welcome to Palmyra for those of you that haven't been here before.
16: Chris Ryan is the Palmyra Atoll Preserve Manager. When I arrive, there are just 22 people at a research station that's run by the Nature Conservancy, a conservation nonprofit. Liking isolation is key for working here.
18: When the space station was going overhead, that was our closest human neighbor for a little while. That was pretty neat.
16: Atolls are slightly different from islands. They form from an ancient volcano that erodes away under the sea. The coral reef around it is left because it continues to grow upwards.
18: So everything that we're on here, everything that we stand on here, is on a base of dead coral, like coral skeletons. And then the fringing reef continues to expand out.
16: Both the land and the ocean here are federally protected. But you can still see the history of human impact. There are concrete bunkers tucked into the tropical forest. Like a lot of Pacific atolls, Palmyra was used to station troops during World War II. But now it belongs to the wildlife. These are sooty terns, black and white seabirds. A huge colony of them are sitting on eggs and feeding their fuzzy chicks.
19: There are probably about 20 to 30,000 birds in front of us right here.
16: Alex Wegman is the Nature Conservancy's lead scientist for island resilience.
19: It's like a snowstorm of birds.
16: These birds rely on the ocean, where they catch small fish and squid, because the ocean is where the real action is. Underwater, the coral reef is an explosion of color. delicate branching corals are as big as city buses. Fish are darting in and out, and black-tipped reef sharks cruise the outskirts. When researchers first started diving here, they were shocked at the number of sharks. It's a rare example of an ecosystem that's still largely intact.
19: Atolls are small when you look at them on the map, but they have an oversized impact on the ocean around them.
16: Wegman says atolls are like busy cafes. They attract sharks and tuna that swim hundreds of miles to get there.
19: And that is why atolls are so important, because they are nutrient concentrators. They're oases in this vast oceanscape.
16: It's one reason the ocean around Palmyra Atoll was protected as a national marine monument. It's part of the four monuments established by President George W. Bush in the 2000s. Some were later expanded by President Obama, who made them the largest fully protected areas in the U.S. and banned commercial fishing. That's something President Trump is trying to change.
20: These people weren't allowed to fish. Can you imagine that?
16: In June, Trump announced he's opening three Pacific Marine monuments to commercial fishing. It'll be permitted in waters more than 57 miles from the shoreline.
20: America's fishermen have never had a better ally in the White House than Donald Trump. That I will say.
16: Trump also rolled back protections for the fourth Pacific monument last year, the one that includes Palmyra Atoll. But conservation groups sued, and a judge ruled that the federal government couldn't do that without a full environmental review. So for now, it's protected. Hawaii's fishing fleet is hoping that changes.
21: Yeah, so the auction basically starts at 5:30 every morning.
16: Eric Kingma walks into a large refrigerated warehouse that's home to the Honolulu Tuna Auction. He's the executive director of the Hawaii Longline Association, which represents the fishing fleet here. The warehouse is full of silvery blue tuna packed on ice.
21: So we've got 66,000 pounds of fish on the block today.
16: Each yellowfin or big eye tuna is sold individually by the auctioneer. Most of his tuna stays in Hawaii, eaten raw in sushi or poke. The vessels that catch it travel hundreds of miles, using thousands of baited hooks in deep water. Kingma says the fishery is worth more than $100 million, but the economics are getting tougher.
21: The industry has been grinding along, but the profitability side hasn't been all that great. And then you add basically a doubling of fuel prices.
16: Kingma says they're also facing more competition on the high seas from foreign boats, mostly from Asian countries. Opening up the marine monuments would give Hawaii's fleet more options in U.S. waters.
21: It's really about the opportunity to fish away from foreign competition sustainably, highly monitored, and more efficiently.
16: But other communities in Hawaii are pushing back.
22: We're not against fishing. We're just against fishing in this particular spot.
16: Kekuewa Kikiloi is an associate professor of Hawaiian studies at the University of Hawaii at Manoa. The biggest marine monument is Papahānau Mokuakea in the northwestern Hawaiian Islands, which Trump is now opening to fishing. Kikiloi has been part of a cultural work group that's helped manage the monument alongside the federal government. He says the area is considered sacred for Native Hawaiians.
22: That region is sort of thought to be like a region of where our spirits go after we pass and where all life originated from.
16: For him, protecting the monument is about marine life and the people who have been connected to the ecosystem for centuries. Conservation groups also warn that rolling back protections could hurt the ecosystem. Alan Friedlander is an affiliate researcher at the Hawaii Institute of Marine Biology. He says when the fishing fleet is catching tuna, they inadvertently catch other species too.
23: They kill a lot of sharks. Some of them are critically endangered, like oceanic white-tipped sharks.
16: Friedlander says the protections will become even more important because of climate change. Even remote places like Pacific atolls can't escape the impacts of warming oceans.
23: These places are just so special and so unique that it's really incumbent upon us to make sure that they're here for not only us, but for future generations.
16: The Trump administration did not respond to questions about opening the Pacific Marine Monuments to commercial fishing. Conservation groups say they plan to file a lawsuit to preserve the protections soon. Lauren Sommer, NPR News.
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0: Glad you're with us here at WNYC. Coming up in just moments here, it is Marketplace. And next hour, more of All Things Considered headed your way. We will hear from WNYC's Arya Sundaram about the death of a detainee at the Delaney Hall ICE detention facility in New Jersey over the weekend. Arya will have the details for us on that individual and the circumstances surrounding his death coming up after 7. As for your weather tonight, well, some clouds moving in, 69 for a low. Tomorrow, just a small chance for some showers. Otherwise, it'll be partly sunny with a high again in the mid-80s. By Thursday, our heat is back with heat index values as high as 100 on Thursday, and that chance for showers does stay with us. Right now, a bit of sun and 81.
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4: In Los Angeles, I'm Kai Rizdahl. It is Tuesday, today, 4 August. Good as always to have you along, everybody. We turn today for our understanding of the current state of this economy to American industry. The Institute for Supply Management tells us that last month, the entire manufacturing slice of this economy grew at its fastest rate in 4 years. There's higher demand, there are growing backlogs, there's more production on factory floors, and more manufacturing employment as well. That is noteworthy in and of itself. All the more so, though, because manufacturers still have a whole lot of challenges: higher energy costs, higher interest rates, tariffs, and both business and consumer uncertainty staring them in the face. So Marketplace's Justin Ho gets us going with why American factories are so busy right now.
5: The manufacturing sector has been picking up in part because manufacturers are building out their capacity. Matthew Miskin with Manulife John Hancock Investments says last year's tax law helped many businesses upgrade.
6: Whether it's property, plant, equipment, whether it's investing in a new segment of the business.
5: Miskin says the manufacturing sector is also seeing plenty of demand, especially from other businesses.
6: And what is the big business expense of 2026? It's this little herd of thing called AI.
5: Miskin says data center development is creating demand for computers and other electronics. It's also creating demand for industrial equipment, says Bernard Yaros, lead U.S. economist with Oxford Economics.
7: You're seeing a lot of demand for engines, turbines, and power transmission equipment because the AI build-out, a key component of that, is ultimately the necessary upgrades to the power grid.
5: But Yaro says it's not just AI. The Institute for Supply Management found that inventory levels right now are low for transportation equipment, food and beverages, plastic and rubber products, chemicals. Yaro says that means all kinds of businesses are going to have to restock.
7: That's also going to be a broad tailwind to manufacturing as businesses need to replenish their inventories of goods.
5: Businesses also might want to restock because they're worried about the president's new round of import taxes. But Scott Paul with the Alliance for American Manufacturing says many manufacturers have gotten used to tariffs by now.
8: Instead of either delaying some of these capital expenses or purchases or hoping that there'd be a different outcome, there's this realization that this is the new normal, but we can operate successfully in this.
5: Paul says higher tariffs could cause the manufacturing sector to slow down. Same with an escalation in the Middle East or higher interest rates. But for now, he says, the sector is proving to be resilient. I'm Justin Ho for Marketplace.
4: On Wall Street today, well, I mean, clearly artificial intelligence really is the greatest thing since sliced bread, and the Strait of Hormuz is going to open any day now. We'll have the details when we do the numbers.

0: We talked a little bit on this program about how the Trump White House is inserting itself into private enterprise. Industrial policy is one way to put it. State capitalism is another. Probably the best known example is the government's 10% equity stake in Intel. Since January of 2025, the government has invested more than $27 billion in U.S. companies, but not always in the most transparent way, which leads me to the U.S. government deal tracker that's being kept by the Council on Foreign Relations. It's being kept under the watchful eye of senior fellow Jonathan Hillman. John, welcome to the program. Good to have you on.
1: Thanks for having me.
0: A lot of people probably have heard about the government's stake in Intel, maybe one or two others. I need you, though, to sort of zoom out for me and give me the big picture. Where are we with government investment in these companies?
1: Yeah, so I think it's important to recognize the government taking equity stakes is not a new thing.
0: Yep.
1: The government did a round of this during World War II. We did it in the 80s with Chrysler. We did it in the aftermath of the financial crisis. But what we're seeing right now is, I think, notable in terms of the number of deals. We're tracking 37 deals since January 2025 involving equity or quasi-equity stakes. And the vast majority of them seem to be focused on strengthening supply chains, so areas like semiconductors, critical minerals, or helping the U.S. compete in emerging technologies like quantum computing.
0: I would also point out here, since you raised the historical perspective on this, those earlier investments were done with and at the direction of the Congress. And while the executive branch in a lot of these instances is using the CHIPS Act, for instance, as its authority, this is being done at the direction of the President of the United States.
1: That's right. This is a very interesting set of activities, not only because of what's at stake, but also because in some cases, the authorities that departments and agencies are using, they're operating in a bit of a gray area. The Development Finance Corporation has probably the clearest authority and ability to take equity stakes. And then you've got the Department of Commerce and the Department of Defense or Department of War, which may have the authority to do this, but this is an issue that would certainly benefit from Congress providing some more clarity.
0: Couple of specifics here. First of all, these are both publicly traded and privately held companies, yes?
1: That's right. In terms of number, we've seen more private companies so far getting these stakes, and we haven't yet seen any of those investments go public, but that's also something we could see in the months and years to come.
0: And them being privately held, just to dig in a little bit and get a little weedy, means we don't have a great deal of insight. We, the American public who owns these parts of these companies, we don't have a lot of insight into their financials and their performance, right?
1: Right. And so in these cases, we are really relying on the government and the companies themselves to share with us details about what has been agreed to and you know, essentially what the deal is.
0: And how's that working out, them sharing that info?
1: Well, we're doing the best we can in terms of collecting what's out there, but it's a little bit like investigative work. And I assume that we will get more details in the future as some of these announcements continue to mature.
0: Right. One more thing just on the historical record. $27 billion is nominally a lot of money, but historically speaking, and I'm thinking of the TARP here specifically, which was $700 billion, $27 billion is not all that much money.
1: That's right. And this is in the scheme of the U.S. economy. If you look at just the volume of private deals that are being done in the U.S., we're on track this year that amount will exceed probably $1 trillion. Yeah. So it's a drop in the bucket. But when this works well, the government should be using small amounts of public resources in order to catalyze larger pools of private investment.
0: Yeah, we'll keep going with that. Is this working?
1: So to date, from the deals that have been announced, and again, we're scrambling to get more details
0: sure.
1: about all of these, we've seen about $7.3 billion of private capital mobilized. Ultimately, a lot of these deals will take years before we know whether they're successful. Even the best case scenarios, we're going to have to be looking at these closely in order to grade them and learn from them and revise them if needed.
0: On the Intel investment, which is near as I can tell the most successful, certainly of the investments that the government has made so far, just in terms of valuation and return on our investment, how troubling is it to you that basically that investment and some of these others happened because the president of the United States said, "Hey, that's a nice company you got there. I should have a piece of it."
1: Well, it's interesting. You know, the president has also himself I think, suggested that deals should be graded when they are financially successful. And this is going to sound a little bit counterintuitive, but a deal shouldn't be deemed to be financially successful if the government turns a profit. I think it should be financially successful if the government is achieving the policy objective. So, you know, for example, is the U.S. producing enough advanced semiconductors in the U.S. Right. in the case of Intel? You know, the government should be there trying to address market failures or market impediments, but not necessarily to turn a profit, as counterintuitive as that might sound.
0: Yeah. John Hillman, he's at the Council on Foreign Relations. John, thanks a lot. I really appreciate your time. Great tool.
1: Thanks for having me.

0: I think I said this yesterday, maybe not, that the labor market is the economic through line this week. The July unemployment report's going to drop Friday morning. There's going to be a bunch of data points between now and then, including this morning, the June report on hirings and firings, more technically called the Job Openings and Labor Turnover Survey. On the whole, same, same. Hiring picked up ever so slightly. Separations, that's companies laying people off or workers quitting, were pretty much static. And the number of job openings fell a bit. Since the beginning of the year, though, the number of job openings has actually been trending up. Marketplace's Henry Epp explains what that might tell us about where the labor market might be headed.
1: Ever since President Trump took office again last January, employers have, like all of us, faced a lot of uncertainty.
2: From tariffs and taxes and war and energy price spikes and changes to immigration.
1: Aaron Sojourner is a senior economist at the Upjohn Institute for Employment Research. All that's made many companies and organizations reluctant to hire.
2: So they've been kind of frozen like deer in the headlights, just like not sure what's coming at them, don't want to jump left, don't want to jump right, just hold still.
1: But as this year has gone on, some employers have finally decided they need to make a move and bring more people on board. We see that in the slowly rising number of job openings, says Tuan Wen, an economist at RSM. Companies are looking to hire, he says, because the overall economy is doing okay and there's demand for their products.
3: We've seen over the past few months, sentiment is improving. Consumers are still spending and businesses are spending more when it comes to CapEx.
1: Capital expenditures. And that, he says, is why we're seeing more job openings in industries like construction, transportation, and retail. If openings keep rising and they translate into actual hires, the labor market could break out of the pattern it's been in for a while, where companies don't hire much and they're also not firing many people. That pattern works fine for people who have jobs, but people who lose jobs are having a hard time finding new ones, says Pavlina Chernova, an economist at Bard College.
4: So there's a segment of the population for whom the labor market is not working, even if, as a whole, the labor market seems to be in a steady state.
1: The number of long-term unemployed people has been slowly climbing, and Chernova says job openings would need to rise a lot faster for more of them to find work. I'm Henry Epp for Marketplace.

0: You know, sometimes amid all the headlines and the data and the analysis, it's good to get an on-the-ground perspective on what's happening out there in the actual economy. So we called one of our regulars, Philip Rollins. He owns Offbeat. That's a record store and a comic book shop in Jackson, Mississippi.
1: Business is going good. Offbeat is steadily growing. We just got a new accountant to handle our books, so things are going on the up. Generally, I had one person for the past 12 years handle our taxes yearly. And so with this accountant now, I could finally get somebody on payroll. So we've grown enough to where we could actually get another body in the building besides mine to do some day-to-day stuff. And I'm ultimately excited about having another day off personally. I'm there almost 7 days a week. So I guess this is an adult milestone, I guess, to say, when you have an accountant. As of recently, we had to deal with like some tariff charges and stuff for supplies. I noticed that on one of my distributors that I get supplies from for records and comic book boxes, they sent me a credit back for all the tariff charges. And that was a surprise, so that's a big help. It wasn't a lot because I ordered a lot of stuff in bulk, and so I wouldn't have to like, you know, accrue so much charges. But something's better than nothing. Every penny counts in a small business. This summer has been extremely busy. I've co-founded a coalition of Black-owned comic shops called the Ink Alliance. The vision overall is really just to bring more light to Black-owned comic shops. There's about maybe 2,500 comic stores in the United States. And we only make up maybe less than 1% of that number. We have 10 founding stores right now. And, you know, people are sending us in like, hey, what about this store? What about this store? So we hope to grow some more. We hope to, you know, educate some people who would want to open up a comic book shop within their community. And we want to give more opportunities for independent comic creators to share their work with our stores and our communities. So we're kind of using it as like a centralized hub for these creators to send in their works. It's looking very positive, especially for my shop. I'm in a small market. I'm in Jackson, Mississippi. And so we don't get a lot of artists that come through to do signings and stuff like that for these books. It'll be a good opportunity to show kids and adults that, hey, you can actually pursue this career in any point in your life. And I think that it's going to be great.
0: Philip Rollins, he is a busy, busy guy. Offbeat is his shop. It's in Jackson, Mississippi. If you run a small business, by the way, we do want to hear from you how things are going for you this summer. Let us know. Marketplace.org.

0: Coming up.
1: They say, look, I feel like I'm crazy. I feel like I should put on my tinfoil hat when I start talking about this.
0: Well, okay then. First, though, let's do the numbers. Yeah, everything's fine. Dow Industrial's up 907 points today, 1.7%, 54,085. The NASDAQ jumped 671 points, 2.6%, 26,584. The S&P 500 bounded up 136 points, 1.8%, 77,036. Can you bound it down, by the way? Justin Ho had the latest on manufacturing. One of the big stuff makers in this economy, Caterpillar, posted quarterly earnings that were better than people had been guessing. Shares of the heavy equipment maker, based in Irving, Texas, by the way, rose 5.4%. SpaceX reported its Q2 results after the closing bell. Shares were up 9% during the session, down 7% after hours. You may draw your own conclusions. 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
5: You're listening to Marketplace here on WNYC. Coming up next hour, we'll have more of All Things Considered and a story about a new study that tests how newborns recognize their fathers. That's on the way after 7.
0: This is Marketplace. I'm Kai Rizdal. McDonald's had a not-so-great morning. The company reported today second quarter sales did grow 0.8%, but that was less than analysts had been expecting. Also, about a third of the growth it saw this time a year ago. Also, and related, McDonald's has replaced the leader of its U.S. operations to help accelerate performance, the company said. Marketplace's Kelly Wells explains what's going on there.
6: Some of this isn't McDonald's fault. The burger chain industry has been struggling for a while now, says Rich Schenck with the food service research firm Technomic. And he gives two reasons for that. One, beef's old news. Chicken's all the rage.
7: Chicken chains have been growing very well over the last, several years.
6: Wingstop and Chick-fil-A are stealing away McDonald's customers. The other industry-wide pain point, when inflation spiked in 2022, lower-income customers stopped eating out as much, and they still haven't come back.
7: McDonald's certainly being the biggest player in the market is feeling that because they do cater to that market pretty well.
6: But then there are the factors that McDonald's can control.
8: Some of the marketing initiatives perhaps didn't resonate as well.
6: Restaurant analyst Sarah Senator with Bank of America says a big ingredient to McDonald's success is its collaborations with, say, the Minecraft movie or Pokemon. But its Q2 campaigns fell flat.
8: I think the World Cup was just probably too narrowly appealing.
6: Another issue, McDonald's switched up its value menu and took away some of its digital promotions. And then fewer customers showed up. Jonathan Mays is editor-in-chief of the trade publication Restaurant Business.
9: If you're not getting traffic growth, that means your existing customers are paying less. And that means your stores are less profitable. And that is a long-term problem.
6: And then there's the service, the drive-thru automation, the ordering kiosks. Steven Zagor, who teaches food business at Columbia University, says human interactions are going down, and that matters.
10: There's no substitute for good food, maybe a smile every once in a while, good service, and at a fair price.
6: Next quarter might not look great either, thanks to cyclist war scaring fast food customers away, says Rich Schenck with Technomic. But he says long term, McDonald's will be fine. The brand loyalty is too strong not to be. I'm Kaylee Wells for Marketplace.

0: The Strait of Hormuz is closed, has been for basically 5 months now. And while oil prices have dropped the past couple of days, and they never did get as high as everybody had been guessing, what is as yet unclear is why that didn't happen. Roger Karma wrote about one reason in The Atlantic the other day. Welcome to the program.
1: Great to be here. Thanks for having me.
0: So let's go to the title of the piece, The Great Chinese Oil Mystery. What is it and why is it happening?
1: Well, at the outset of the war, virtually every single energy expert out there, they said that if the Strait of Hormuz, that if that remained closed for more than a few weeks, then oil prices would spike to $150, maybe even $200 a barrel. And one thing that happened when the war broke out was that demand didn't stay constant. And the reason it didn't stay constant was that a single country, China, decided to slash its oil imports by almost half compared to pre-war levels. And because China stopped buying those barrels, they were free to go elsewhere, which saved the world from this shock. But the most wild part is nobody knows why China did this. Nobody even knows how they did it. Beijing hasn't said a word about this. All we do know is that this, according to basically every energy expert I've talked to, is the single biggest reason that oil prices never took off.
0: All right. I need you to spitball this for me, because even though the Chinese aren't saying how they're doing it, you've been reporting it. You've been talking to people. How are they running the world's second biggest economy without importing the oil they did, you know, 5-6 months ago?
1: That is the real question, right? What you would expect if a country slashed its imports by this much is they would just have to reduce their energy consumption.
0: Right.
1: But we don't see that at all right now. And so, okay, well, maybe they're just using different energy sources. China has invested a ton in clean energy and electric vehicles over the past few years, but the country is still very heavily reliant on imported oil. And that leaves one final theory, which is China's oil reserves. But the weird thing about this explanation is that the best estimates we have of China's oil reserves are from these giant outdoor physical storage facilities that we're able to monitor from space. And those haven't given any appearance of changing. And so that has led to a sort of Occam's razor theory among a lot of analysts that the only plausible explanation for how this could be going on is that China is actually tapping into these sort of secret, possibly underground reserves that the world didn't even know about. And when I talk to analysts about this, they say, look, I feel like I'm crazy. I feel like I should put on my tinfoil hat when I start talking about this. But it's basically the only plausible explanation we have at this point.
0: Why do you think, well, let me back up actually and point out that Xi Jinping, the Chinese president, does not hide his light under a bushel. He's very nationalist. He's very proud of what China's been able to do. Why is he not crowing about their ability to do this? And also with it, the leverage that obviously now he is demonstrating over the global economy. Because if he decides to start importing oil tomorrow, the entire global economy just changes.
1: The explanation that I've sort of arrived at and that some of the analysts I talk to think is that China is actually doing this for its own economic self-interest, but in an indirect way. China's economy is fundamentally dependent on the exporting of a lot of cheap goods all over the world.
0: Right.
1: Well, who are the countries that it depends on to export all those goods? It's the biggest economies in Europe and the biggest economies in Asia. It's the very economies that would be the hardest hit by an oil shock. And so the idea is that China was actually realized when this crisis broke out that if these countries fall into recessions, if they get hit by an oil crisis, it's going to rebound and undermine China's own economic model. And if that was the case, that would explain the silence. You wouldn't want to parade to the entire world that actually our economic model is dependent on saving the world from oil shocks. It wouldn't set a very good precedent.
0: So that's the
1: best theory that I've at least come across.
0: Which, you know, stands to reason for the moment, but it is by definition a finite explanation, because even if they've got a zillion barrels of oil underground somewhere way out west in China, it is finite. And there will come a time when they're going to have to start importing oil again.
1: I think that is right. And I think that is both a problem for China, but also a problem for the rest of the world.
0: Sure.
1: The reason that this war has been able to drag on so long, in part,
0: right,
1: is because the pain has been relatively muted. And so it is a sort of twist of irony that the fate of Donald Trump and his war are now actually contingent on the U.S.'s biggest rival continuing to do something that everyone to this point thought was unprecedented.
0: And there's a certain beauty to that, right?
1: Beauty, irony,
0: yeah,
1: disaster, defense. Yeah.
0: Take your pick. Roger Karma, he's at The Atlantic. He writes the Work in Progress newsletter for them as well. Roger, thanks a bunch. I appreciate your time. Interesting story.
1: Thanks so much for having me.

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1: This final note on the way out today, just a quick follow-up to Justin's story about American manufacturing. He was talking about the Institute for Supply Management's manufacturing survey. They literally go out and ask factory managers how things are going. And while, yes, things are going well, as Justin reported, he also reported there are a bunch of headwinds and uncertainties, which gets me to the money quote from one of the survey participants about what's happening in this economy right now. Here you go. It makes me yearn for the coronavirus pandemic chaos, which was more manageable than whatever this is that we are in. So there you go. Jordan Manji, Zanil Maharaj, Janet Wynn, Olga Oxman, and Virginia K. Smith are the digital team. I'm Kai Rizdahl. We will see you tomorrow, everybody. This is APM.
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3: And you're listening to WNYC. We're so glad you're with us. Coming up, more of All Things Considered this hour. And tomorrow on the Brian Lehrer Show at 10 a.m., if you haven't heard about this, Brian has a new project called America 251. That's where listeners from different perspectives on politics and on life hear each other out. So tomorrow, another installment of America 251 on the Brian Lehrer Show. Also, Brian talking about the upcoming anniversary of the U.S. bombing of Hiroshima and Nagasaki and what that could teach us about the current state of nuclear weapons. All of that happens at 10 a.m. tomorrow. It's the Brian Lehrer Show, and we invite you to come back for it. 80 degrees here currently, headed for 69 overnight, and your forecast coming up after headlines.
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3: A man who went to prison for manslaughter in 2010 is being charged with intentionally setting one of the wildfires currently wreaking havoc in Washington state. That fire has forced about 67,000 people from their homes. For your Tuesday, it's All Things Considered on WNYC. Good evening, I'm Tiffany Hansen. Also on the way this hour, Russian missiles are increasingly striking Ukrainian cities as Ukraine runs out of U.S.-made Patriot interceptors. Analysts say that's a big problem.
5: The Patriot system has really been the main ballistic missile defense system, and so I don't know if there's any immediate solution.
3: Ukraine's president is urging other nations to send them some of their Patriot missiles. Plus, the Yankees sent shortstop Anthony Volpe and outfielder Jason Dominguez down to the minors. We'll have details for you on that coming up this hour. But first, news headlines.
6: Live from NPR News in Washington, I'm Ryland Barton. Five states have primary elections today. Kansas, Michigan, Missouri, Virginia, and Washington could help decide control of Congress. In many of the Democratic primaries, establishment-backed candidates are being challenged from the left. NPR's Sage Miller has more on how that's playing out in the Michigan Senate race.
7: That heated-up match in Michigan puts Congresswoman Haley Stevens against Abdul El-Sayed. Mm-hmm. Stevens is taking the more establishment, moderate approach. She flipped her suburban House district in 2018. That was the last wave year for Democrats. And El-Sayed's performance is rooted in progressive populism. And I'm talking Medicare for all, getting corporations out of politics and taxing the rich. The Senate race is also important for Democrats if they want to take control of the chamber in November.
6: NPR's Sage Miller reporting. Texas Republican Governor Greg Abbott has issued a moratorium on new data centers until the state can complete an audit of the facilities. From member station Houston Public Media, Natalie Weber reports.
8: The governor says Texas energy agencies must collect information about data centers' water and energy usage, as well as their financing and impact on nearby communities. No new data centers can connect to the Texas power grid until that audit is complete. Rice University political scientist Mark Jones says the governor may be trying to increase turnout in November among rural voters, who tend to be skeptical of data centers.
9: They see data centers bringing little in the way of financial or economic benefit to their county.
8: In a statement, the Data Center Coalition urged state regulators to, quote, move swiftly to complete the audit. For NPR News, I'm Natalie Weber in Houston.
6: The LA County Fire Department has released the results of an investigation into the source of the deadly 2025 Eaton fire. As NPR's Liz Baker reports, it appears that power utility equipment caused the fire that killed 19 people and damaged thousands of homes in Altadena.
10: The report confirmed what was long suspected, that the fire was sparked by equipment owned by the utility company Southern California Edison. Not long after the firestorm swept through neighborhoods driven by high winds, videos surfaced of arcing from an out-of-service transmission tower, and lawsuits piled up against the utility. In filings to the California Public Utility Commission, the company previously admitted that it detected a fault in a transmission line coinciding with the fire's ignition, and it established a compensation fund for victims. A SoCal Edison spokesperson told NPR that it's reviewing the investigation's findings, but believe it is likely that the equipment was associated with the ignition of the Eaton fire. Liz Baker, NPR News.
6: U.S. job openings fell slightly in June, but the labor market continued to show resilience in the face of an

0: whatever. The source was not authorized to share the details of the case. Licard served as a deputy police commissioner of wellness for the Mount Vernon department. A city spokesperson says she was fired after her arrest on Tuesday. Licard could not be reached and her attorney information was not immediately available. New York City's buildings department says its inspectors have uncovered safety lapses at 19 work sites following a near collapse at a Midtown office conversion project. WNYC's David Brand has more.
1: The Department of Buildings says its safety enforcement blitz targeted 180 job sites with a connection to the project team at the former Pfizer office building. A department report says inspectors halted construction at one site and issued partial stop work orders at 18 others. But the department says it did not find any structural problems in its enforcement sweeps or evidence that the problems at the Pfizer building are inherent to similar office-to-housing conversion projects. A city spokesperson says it's still investigating exactly what caused structural columns to bend on the building's 21st floor.
0: Elected officials are speaking out about the death of a man in ICE custody at the federal Delaney Hall Immigration Detention Center in Newark. Edwin Giovanni Lopez Conejo had lived in Plainfield, New Jersey for 20 years, according to his family and advocates. ICE says he was pronounced dead on Saturday after suffering a medical emergency. He's the second person known to have died in custody there. Congressmember LaMonica McIver represents New Jersey's 10th District, which includes Newark. She says taxpayer money should not be subsidizing this.
2: This facility is being ran by GEO Group, who has a $2 billion contract with the federal government to implement this type of cruelty.
0: ICE says the official cause of the death is still pending. Mostly cloudy tonight, low of 69. Tomorrow, expecting a small chance for showers. Otherwise, it'll be partly sunny with a high near 83 degrees. That chance for showers stays with us pretty much most of the week through Saturday as well. Right now, 81 degrees.
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4: This is All Things Considered from NPR News. I'm Elsa Chang in Culver City, California.
5: And I'm Mary Louise Kelly in Washington. The war with Iran has seriously depleted U.S. missile stockpiles, both offensive and defensive. Now, we've talked on this program before about the stockpile of defensive Patriot missiles. That stockpile has dropped by about two-thirds since the war began. Well, now a Reuters report confirmed by NPR says the Army has used up most of its long-range attack missiles during the war. And that's raising concerns not just in this war with Iran, but also for future conflicts. NPR Pentagon correspondent Tom Bowman is here. Hey, Tom.
6: Hello there.
5: Okay, what are these Army missiles that we're talking about?
6: Well, two missiles in particular, according to a U.S. official not authorized to speak. The first is called a TACMS for the Army Tactical Missile System, which is fired from an armored vehicle with tube launchers that kind of look like a pack of cigarettes. And it's a precision weapon, a range of nearly 200 miles, so it could be fired from American bases in the Middle East, probably closer to the coast, to hit targets inside Iran. The other attack missile is called the PrSM, another acronym, of course. This is a military and stands for Precision Strike Missiles, and its range about 300 miles, so deeper into Iran when you fire it. Now, one benefit of these missiles, besides the precision, is that they're what's called standoff weapons, which means they can be fired from pretty far away. So you don't have to worry about, let's say, an American pilot getting too close to an enemy's air defenses.
5: When we say the Army is short on these missiles, how short? How many are left?
6: Well, no details on the numbers of these missiles that have been used. And of course, there have been more than 15,000 Iranian targets hit during the war. Now, it appears at least, as we're talking now, that a return to massive U.S. airstrikes seems unlikely. Treasury Secretary Scott Bessent says it appears Oman and Iran are close to a deal to manage the Strait of Hormuz, and that could lead to it reopening. And then further indirect talks with the U.S. and Iran could lead from that.
5: Huh. Okay, but beyond Iran, what about the concern I raised for future conflicts? What are we talking?
6: Well, in a word, China. These attack missiles would be key in any conflict with China. The likelihood of that happening now is low. U.S. officials say China won't have the ability to assault Taiwan until next year, and that's capability. It doesn't mean they'll do it.
5: Yeah.
6: But if they do, then the role for the U.S., what will that be? And what are the threats to U.S. forces in the region? That's why it's crucial to have

0: adequate stockpiles of both offensive and defensive weapons like the Patriot, and that stockpile has dropped quite a bit, as we've talked about. At the start of the war, there were nearly 2,400 Patriot missiles. Now that's down to between 700 and 850, and that's according to the Center for Strategic and International Studies. The exact number are classified, and I'm told by U.S. official those numbers from CSIS are pretty accurate.
1: Okay, so down to somewhere between 750, 800 or so. What are Pentagon officials, U.S. officials you speak to saying about
0: this?
1: Well,
0: not much, because it's classified, and the Trump administration, frankly, has been all over the map on the issue. Defense Secretary Pete Hegseth said back in June, media reports of depleted stockpiles were manufactured stories, but 2 months earlier, he said it's going to take months or years to rebuild missile stockpiles. And then on the Sunday talk show, UN Ambassador Mike Waltz on NBC's Meet the Press said Patriot missile stockpiles were depleted because President Biden sent too many to Ukraine and also used them to defend against the Houthis. Neither is true, because Ukraine didn't get that many Patriots, and also the Houthis, their missiles were shot down by ship-launched missiles, not land-based Patriots.
1: Reporting from NPR's Tom Bowman. Thank you, Tom.
0: You're welcome.
2: Meanwhile, in Ukraine, President Volodymyr Zelensky openly acknowledges that his country is desperately short of air defense weapons. He says that's why Ukraine keeps getting hammered by Russian ballistic missiles. NPR's Greg Myrie reports from Kyiv.
3: Ukrainians are way too familiar with air raid sirens wailing in the middle of the night, and with the boom of air defense weapons being launched. These measures have helped protect people. But in recent weeks, Russia's ballistic missiles are slamming into Ukrainian cities far more often, because the country is running out of American-made Patriot air defense missiles. Workers are sweeping up at an apartment building in the western part of Kyiv. The scorched and pockmarked building was hit by a missile just hours earlier, shattering windows, spraying debris, and inflicting multiple casualties. I spoke with a resident, Ivan Rinovich, age 24.
4: There's no question these attacks will continue. The main question is how many more buildings will be hit before our foreign partners give us more help, more Patriot missiles.
3: Ukraine began receiving Patriot air defense batteries 3 years ago, and this has limited the damage caused by Russian missiles. But Russia has been making and firing more missiles recently, at exactly the same time Ukraine's stocks have dwindled.
5: The Patriot system has really been the main ballistic missile defense system, and it's a really big stockpile problem. And so I don't know if there's any immediate solution.
3: Rob Lee is an American military analyst living in Ukraine and working with the Foreign Policy Research Institute of Philadelphia. The attack last Saturday showed just how dire the situation is. Russia unleashed 27 ballistic missiles, and Ukraine only shot down one, according to officials. Seven different parts of Kyiv were hit. Nine people were killed, more than 30 injured. When facing Russian drones, Ukraine shoots down more than 90% of them. Air Force spokesman Yuri Anat explains that Ukraine does this in multiple ways. It fires its own interceptor drones. It uses electronic jamming to drive Russian drones off course. And it sends up helicopters and old propeller planes equipped with machine guns to shoot them down.
4: We use all these different means, and we have to act quickly. The Russians try to exhaust our air defenses with drones and then fire ballistic missiles.
3: But with these missiles, which travel thousands of miles an hour, there's no reliable alternative to the Patriot, first introduced by the U.S. in the 1980s. The U.S. has shared this system with nearly 20 other countries in Europe, the Middle East, and Asia. President Volodymyr Zelensky is pleading with these countries to send some of their missiles to Ukraine. He says they shouldn't be stockpiled for, quote, hypothetical scenarios, but used here and now to contain and stop the Russian war. The U.S. has the largest arsenal. However, President Trump has cut off nearly all military assistance to Ukraine, and the U.S. burned through much of its Patriot stockpile in the Iran war. Mark Montgomery is a retired U.S. Navy Rear Admiral who comes to Ukraine to help train the military. He says one possible approach in the short term is for Ukraine to use its U.S. F-16 fighter jets to attack the sites where Russia launches the missiles. Instead of trying to defend against every single incoming missile, he says go after the Russian teams firing them.
6: I think there's a great opportunity here to help the Ukrainians strike the ballistic missiles before they launch.
3: He says this would require modifications to the F-16s, but believes it could be done in weeks.
6: If we can kill their operators, we're going to reduce number of launches.
3: Meanwhile, Ukraine is gaining momentum in the war with punishing drone strikes deep inside Russia. But the problem with Russian missiles cannot be ignored, says Rob Lee.
5: This is going to be an enduring challenge for Ukraine, where they've number of good trends, positive trends in the war right now, but this is certainly one of those trends that is still very difficult.
3: Back at the damaged department building, workers cut plywood to cover missing windows. A backhoe loads rubble into a dump truck. A steamroller levels fresh asphalt to repair the damaged street. Ukrainians are briskly efficient in cleaning up after attacks, but what they really want is a defense that keeps these strikes from ever happening. Greg Myrie, NPR News, Kyiv.
1: Babies can begin to learn their mother's scent while still in utero. New research in the journal Science Advances examines how infants may also be taking to new dad smell.
7: Here in our current study, we just isolated the body odor component and found that infants are sensitive to the father's body odor.
2: Yara Endevelt Shapira is a research scientist with the Institute for Learning and Brain Sciences at the University of Washington. She studies olfaction, how we process smell.
7: I like to think of body odors as nonverbal language that is used constantly to convey information between us.
1: Endevelt Shapira previously researched body scent connections between a mother and infant. She wanted to explore if that connection occurs with babies and their dads.
7: In recent years, fathers are becoming increasingly involved in childcare, but we still know much less about their contribution to early development.
1: So her team devised some tests.
7: Each infant took part in three short face-to-face interactions, one with their own father and two with the unfamiliar man.
1: The unfamiliar man wore either the father's pre-worn shirt or a new, clean, unscented shirt.
7: The order of all these interactions was randomized, and by comparing the different conditions, we could examine how father's body odor influenced interbrain synchrony during social interaction.
2: Both the babies and the men wore devices on their heads to measure brain activity. And Devel Shapira says they looked like shower caps filled with wires and electrodes. She found that brain activity was more in sync when the father was present, but also when the father's body odor was present on a stranger.
7: These findings suggest infants process their father's scent and that paternal body odor can serve as a sensory cue that supports social interactions even when the father is not physically present.
1: Now, dad's BO is one of many sensory cues that babies experience, but the study suggests it's a good place to start for future research into how fathers can affect their infants' development.
8: So glad you're with us here for All Things Considered. This is WNYC. I'm Tiffany Hansen. Coming up here in just a few minutes, we'll talk with WNYC's Arya Sundaram about the death of another detainee at the Delaney Hall detention facility in Newark. That's on the way coming up here on All Things Considered, so stick around.
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8: Well, we've dropped into the upper 70s, 79 here currently in Soho. lingering sun here as the sun goes down, looking for a few clouds to roll in eventually. Although it is a nice night if you're headed out to Yankee Stadium for that Yankees game against the Cards. 69 for our low, 83 tomorrow for a high with a chance for showers, small chance for showers tomorrow, otherwise partly sunny. That chance for shower stays with us all week long. Looking ahead, doesn't really disappear from the forecast until Sunday, so a bit of an unsettled week ahead of us weather-wise. As I said, tomorrow's high in the mid-80s. By Thursday, it'll be hot with heat indexes back up around 100. Right now, 79 with sun.

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1: 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I'm Mary Louise Kelly.
2: And I'm Ilse Chang. A military veteran and Washington, D.C. resident was detained by the National Guard in her front yard back in May. Now she has filed a lawsuit. That's as thousands of troops have been patrolling D.C. streets for almost a year, as NPR's Kat Lonsdorf reports.
3: Anna King was sitting on a bench one afternoon outside her home, scrolling her phone, when three National Guard members entered her front gate.
4: Get away from me right now.
3: A Ring security camera captured the incident. In the video, King, a decorated retired U.S. Army captain who served in Iraq, can be heard yelling at the three male guard members as they approached her.
4: You have absolutely no authority to detain me.
3: As she tries to make her way to her front steps to go inside, the three Idaho National Guard members grab King and wrestle her face down to the ground.
4: Get off of me!
3: You can hear her struggling and yelling as two of the troops pull her hands behind her back and lock them in zip ties. The three guardsmen who detained King are among nearly 5,000 National Guard members deployed to D.C. from more than a dozen states as part of President Trump's controversial anti-crime task force launched last August. Guard members do not have arresting powers, but they can detain individuals until an officer arrives. Now, the ACLU of D.C. and a private law firm have filed a federal claim against the Idaho National Guard on King's behalf, seeking $3 million in damages. The Joint Task Force in D.C. says King was approached by the troops because she was suspected of assaulting a guard member 2 days earlier. Her attorneys called the accusation baseless and say no charges around such an incident have been filed against King.
5: What Anna did was protest.
3: Michael Perloff is a senior staff attorney at the ACLU of D.C. and is representing King. He says he believes that she was approached by the guard because she's been a vocal critic of their presence in the city, hanging large signs outside her house with messages like, quote, National Guard, stop being so embarrassing.
5: This is a really troubling example of what happens when you rely on National Guard members to do your policing. National Guard members aren't trained for this work.
3: After King was detained by the Guard members, the Metropolitan Police were called in. Perloff says that King is now being charged with assaulting the Guard members who detained her. He says King required surgery on her wrist from the tight zip ties and is also suffering post-traumatic stress symptoms. In a video the ACLU posted online on King's behalf, she talks about how it's all affected her.
6: Being a combat veteran, having served in war, to then be abused and assaulted by National Guardsmen at home has decreased my ability to sleep again. I'm having nightmares daily.
3: Still, King says she won't stop protesting. She says she plans to keep sitting on her front bench with the signs telling the troops to leave. Kat Lonsdorf, NPR News, Washington.

0: You're listening to All Things Considered here on WNYC. I'm Tiffany Hansen. Questions are mounting after a second detainee died at the Delaney Hall Immigrant Detention Center in Newark on Saturday. So far, ICE is saying that an official cause of death remains pending. WNYC's Aria Sundaram has been covering the story, and she joins us now to talk about it. Hi, Aria.
1: Hello.
0: So first of all, let's just start by getting some information about this individual who died. What do we know about him?
1: So his name was Edwin Giovanni Lopez Cornejo. According to ICE, he was 41 years old and from El Salvador. He lived in Plainfield, New Jersey, and lived in the U.S. for about 20 years or so. He was the father of a 12-year-old daughter, and he was arrested outside his home in Plainfield on June 18th when he was headed to work and was in ICE detention for about 6 weeks before he ultimately died.
0: Okay, Aria, what do we know now about the circumstances surrounding his death?
1: Unfortunately, not a lot at this point, but here is what we do know. So Edwin's mom, Maria Cornejo, gave an interview yesterday in Spanish with an immigration advocacy group called Movimiento Cosecha. And in that interview, she said that Edwin had called her on Friday and told her that he felt ill and that part of his face and right hand had gone numb. And she also said that he had told her he had a medical consultation that day and that medical staff planned to perform additional tests on him, but he didn't know when exactly that would happen. But obviously by Saturday, things had gone south. Representative Robert Menendez has been closely following the situation at Delaney Hall, including his case. And Menendez said that Edwin had some kind of medical emergency and was taken to University Hospital. And ICE told Menendez that Edwin arrived there around 2:40 p.m. and was pronounced dead at 3:24 p.m. And the big disagreement here is over what happened before all of this. You know, his mother said that he was taking medicine for diabetes, seizures, blood pressure, but he hadn't been receiving the meds in detention. ICE, meanwhile, says that he was receiving his medication and proper medical care.
0: Well, when we're talking about Delaney Hall, controversy has been swirling around Delaney Hall pretty much since it was reopened by the Trump administration as an immigrant detention center last year. What is the central issue here?
1: I think the big controversy here really has to do with the fact that New Jersey politicians, local leaders, immigration advocates were really opposed to the facility reopening in the first place and pretty disapproving of ICE in general at this point. And so we have, you know, protest after protest after lawsuit after lawsuit. And I can kind of take you through that timeline. So ever since it opened, a group of activists has been there just about daily, you know, protesting the site, volunteering to help families who have their loved ones in detention. And Newark Mayor Ross Baracus sued the private company operating the site called the Geo Group for, operating without what he says were required permits. And then meanwhile, now the Justice Department is pursuing charges against Representative LaMonica McIver for allegedly assaulting an officer in a scuffle at Delaney Hall last spring. She, of course, denies these allegations. It's contesting them in court. Then last June, 4 detainees escaped. And this May, hundreds of detainees went on a hunger strike protesting conditions at the site. What they said was substandard food, lack of proper medical care, and access to legal representation. And meanwhile, outside, protesters were regularly getting into clashes with ICE and other police officers in support of the detainees inside. And then in June, the state of New Jersey filed a lawsuit against the Geo Group to do a full health inspection of the site.
0: This detainee's death is putting medical care at Delaney Hall back in the spotlight. You recently did an investigation into medical care at Delaney. What did you find?
1: Right. So I reviewed dozens of federal lawsuits against ICE of detainees at Delaney Hall, and I found over 70 alleging medical neglect and other deficiencies in medical care at the facility. And that includes over 30 cases where detainees said that they were denied prescribed medication for chronic conditions like asthma, epilepsy, diabetes, and cancer. And ICE often denied these allegations, you know, and said that detainees receive proper medical care, but the concerns are mounting, certainly in lawsuits.
0: All right, before we let you go here in this last 30 seconds, what do local leaders have to say about all this?
1: You know, like I said, local politicians and advocates have been pretty disapproving of the facility, and they want to shut it down. And, you know, they say that this second death is just another reason why the facility should be shut down.
0: That is WNYC's Aria Sundaram. Aria, thanks so much for your reporting. We appreciate it.
1: Thanks for having me on.

0: Glad you're with us here for All Things Considered on WNYC. Coming up, wildfires in Oregon are threatening the livelihoods of ranchers who have cattle in harm's way.
1: We've been getting up early in the morning trying to get what we can, and it's an impossible task to get them all.
0: Coming up, one family struggles to save their cows as a fire heads straight toward them. That's on the way here on All Things Considered. Hope you'll stick around to hear that. 79 degrees with some clouds overnight tonight.
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6: Live from NPR News in Culver City, California, I'm Duane Brown. In Washington State, firefighters are getting a little break in the hot weather conditions that have fanned three massive wildfires. At least 700 buildings were destroyed, forcing about 67,000 people from their homes. Kathy Pajimole lives in the area and was forced to evacuate. She says her home was spared, but many of her neighbors were not as fortunate.
7: Spokane has over 200,000 people, and there's been over 67,000 displaced or, you know, affected. So, I mean, that just kind of puts the number in perspective. You know, we're seeing dark smoke everywhere still, ash and stuff falling in yards miles and miles away. I've never seen anything like it. War zone is the term that keeps coming to mind.
6: The Spokane Sheriff's Office says a 37-year-old man was booked on suspicion of first-degree arson yesterday in connection with the Old Trails fire, one of the largest, still burning in the Spokane area. The Trump administration is revoking the visa for Brazil's ambassador to the U.S., but says it can be restored if Brazil agrees to accept the administration's ambassador to the country. NPR's Michelle Kellerman has more on a tit-for-tat diplomatic dispute.
8: The Trump administration says Brazil has been holding up the formal approval of the administration's nominee to be ambassador, Florida State Representative Daniel Perez. A top State Department official tells reporters that the Brazilians are signaling that they will delay this until after elections in October. President Luiz Inácio Lula da Silva recently accused the U.S. of trying to meddle in those elections, and he denied visa requests for two State Department officials. The department says those two were planning to do, quote, routine common work, adding the U.S. regrets the current tensions with Brazil, but will insist on reciprocity.
6: That's Michelle Kellerman. 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
0: And it's here on WNYC. Good evening. I'm Tiffany Hansen. Coming up on 7:33, we have 79 degrees. New York City's Buildings Department says its inspectors have uncovered safety lapses at 19 work sites following a near collapse at a Midtown office conversion project. WNYC's David Brand has more.
9: The Department of Buildings says its safety enforcement blitz targeted 180 job sites with a connection to the project team at the former Pfizer office building. A department report says inspectors halted construction at one site and issued partial stop work orders at 18 others. But the department says it did not find any structural problems in its enforcement sweeps or evidence that the problems at the Pfizer building are inherent to similar office-to-housing conversion projects. A city spokesperson says it's still investigating exactly what caused structural columns to bend on the building's 21st floor.
0: Brooklyn's Sunset Park is filled with parties and picnics in the summer, and those visitors produce a lot of trash. WNYC's Liam Quigley reports the Parks Department keeps piling up bags at an entrance to the green space, which is causing a real stink.
10: The New York City Parks Department is doing a good job of picking up all the trash left inside Sunset Park every weekend, but they're having a hard time hauling it all away. Neighbors like Jeffrey Calderon say huge garbage piles are festering there every week and that the problem has grown worse this summer.
11: I've never seen anything like it in any park in New York City whatsoever. So I would love the Mamdani for just to come right here and just stand 10 to 15 feet away and take a good whiff.
10: The Parks Department says people keep illegally dumping their household trash onto the pile, but that the park will be getting sealed trash containers by the end of the year.
0: PATHtrain riders are going to have to switch to their tap card system by the end of the month. The Port Authority says they're phasing out SmartLink cards and Metro cards on PATH, and they'll no longer be accepted starting September 1st. The tap system, which is similar to the MTA's Omni system, was introduced in 2023. The Port Authority says the vast majority of PATH riders are already using it. The MTA phased out Metro cards earlier this year. But if you do have any questions about the switch, the Port Authority is holding an online public meeting about the change on August 12th and again on August 19th. 70 or 69 for our low tonight with clouds. Small chance for showers tomorrow and a high around 83 degrees. We are at 79 now with a bit of lingering sun.
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13: This is All Things Considered from NPR News. I'm Mary Louise Kelly in Washington.
14: And I'm Elsa Chang in Culver City, California. In Spokane, Washington, cooler temperatures and calmer winds are letting firefighters make some progress as they battle three blazes that have burned hundreds of homes. Authorities arrested a man suspected of arson for the most destructive fire. That's the Old Trails Fire. NPR's Kirk Sigler spent some time in neighborhoods that were burned by that fire today and joins us now from Spokane. Hi, Kirk.
15: Hello, Elsa.
14: Okay, so last I saw, something like 65,000 people have been evacuated from these fires, and I'm sure so many of them want to get back into their homes. Have officials, like, started letting people back into the burn zones yet?
15: Yes, on a very limited case-by-case basis and not for much time. I mean, there's no power or water in the burned areas. Today, I was out by Riverside State Park here in Spokane, near where the fire jumped the Spokane River and blew into the city. And I was able to walk in past this police checkpoint with a group of residents that are anxious, as you say. We walked down a hill about a mile. We walked by a fire crew putting out hot spots. One guy had a chainsaw. I want to take you there right now. Let's play a little bit of tape from this scene. Walking with us is Christy O'Donnell, who confirmed as of this morning, based on a photo on a Facebook neighborhood group, that her house is still standing.
16: So we thought maybe it would be safe enough to walk in and just check. We have no plans on staying. There's no power.
15: She and her husband had been having an ordinary weekend day when things went south so fast as the smell of smoke, which is not unusual this time of year, then quickly turned into a big plume on the horizon, and then the sky went black. She showed me a screenshot on her phone of the dire evacuation alert she got.
16: Yeah, I snapped a picture when I'd never seen imminent threat beep on my phone before. I remember thinking, well, this is awful, because we could see fire as we're
15: leaving.
14: God, that must have been so scary. What did that neighborhood look like now?
15: Well, Elsa, I mean, honestly, just as the governor of Washington and other leaders here have been describing, a war zone. I mean, I saw flattened homes, skeletons of burnt cars, twisted metal, rubble everywhere. And then, like a lot or two down, you know, you'd see a totally unscathed property where the wind must have, I assume, just sent the fire the other direction at the last minute, or there just wasn't brush to catch it right there. There was a particularly grim scene in front of a dementia care center that's still standing, and I just saw abandoned wheelchairs out in front of it, a couple turned over on their sides. I am told everyone got out of that facility safe, though.
14: Oh, good, good, good. I mean, yeah, that's right, because despite the level of destruction, physical destruction, authorities are saying that no one has died in the fire so far, right? Which seems pretty surprising.
15: Yes, I mean, there is a prevailing sense here, I'd say, that, you know, this could have been worse, at least so far. I mean, you compare it to destructive and deadly wildfires I've covered in places like Los Angeles, Paradise, California, on Maui and Hawaii. I mean, the fact that it appears that everyone got out is pretty remarkable, just how dangerous these things are. And, you know, Elsa, you're talking about evacuating whole parts of a city. This is the world we live in with these urban wildfires made worse by climate change. It can turn into a logistical nightmare. You've got fire engines coming in against all the traffic. Spokane Sheriff John Knowles told us this week that he thinks that's a big part of this story, that some 65,000 people evacuated generally in an orderly way in a few hours. And today, the sheriff said all the remaining dozen or so people they were still trying to account for have been tracked down and are safe.
14: That is NPR's Kirk Sigler reporting from Spokane, Washington. Thank you so much, Kirk.
15: You're welcome, Elsa.
13: We'll note the amount of land burned in American wildfires this year is now more than 5 million acres. That is well above the 10-year average. And almost 40% of that land is in one state, Oregon. It has been mostly in remote areas, affecting the livelihoods of farmers and ranchers. Oregon Public Broadcasting's April Ehrlich went out with one ranching family trying to save their cows as a fire was headed straight toward them.
17: At a market in Tie Valley, Whitney Nogle is on a brief lunch break from the Grasshopper Fire, burning just east of Mount Hood in Wasco County. For the last few days, she and her family have been wrangling their cows from public lands, which are now on fire.
18: There's about 150 total up there. We do everything on horseback with dogs. We're old school cowboys.
17: The Nogles live in Sherman County, but they have a couple of grazing leases on these state and federal lands. That means they can set their cows out to wander across dozens of acres and feed on grasses. So far, Whitney Nogle and her family have caught about two-thirds of their cattle. They've got them penned on a plot of grassland near Tie Valley.
18: So this is where we're gathering the cattle. There's a pond right over the hill, so we can put them in there to defend them if the fire comes.
17: Whitney's dad, Pat Nogle, says they've got some people scouting for the remaining cows. There are still a couple of dozen left.
1: You go to areas at the time of day you think they're going to be out, water holes, creeks.
17: To do this work, the Nogles have brought horses, a slew of dogs, and two all-terrain vehicles called side-by-sides. The Nogles and their friends huddle around a firefighter radio, listening for updates. And they're checking online wildfire maps, showing the fire's perimeter inching closer to them. At one point, Whitney hears a mooing sound in the distance.
18: I just heard it.
16: Yeah.
18: Heard what?
16: There's cows there.
17: Without another word, everyone flees to their horses and side-by-sides, including Whitney's husband, J.C. Cabral. We pass by a firefighter crew with chainsaws cutting down small trees, but no cows.
19: Did you hear a cow or a chainsaw?
18: I swear it was a cow.
17: It's been a long few weeks. They started July helping their friends fight fire on private rangelands closer to home. Now those same friends are helping the Nogles. Over the course of the day, more friends show up. For the most part, this day is spent hanging around and chatting, sharing stories, and ribbing each other. But then the winds shift and the sky turns a dark orange. Planes and helicopters fly above. Cows start howling in distress. The fire is getting closer. There are still cattle out there, but they found as many as they can find for today.
1: We'll have to defend what we got. I mean, that's why we've been getting up early in the morning, trying to get what we can. And it's an impossible task to get them all.
17: A few hours later, the winds shift again, and the sky changes back to a dull gray. People start to head home to rest for the night, except Pat. He finds a pillow and a blanket to sleep in his truck, close to his cows. He says they're his livelihood, but they're also more than just that.
1: You do have insurance on them, but no one wants to see them get burned out. That isn't what we raise them for.
17: Pat has lost a cow and a calf to fire before. That's what brings him out here now.
16: Would there ever be a point when you're like, I just got to get out of here?
1: No. There's a pond over there.
17: Even at 73 years old, he will wait here, next to his cows, even as the flames appear over the hill's edge.
13: That was OPB's April Ehrlich reporting from Tie Valley, Oregon.
0: And I'm Tiffany Hansen here for WNYC. So glad you're with us for All Things Considered. Some transit advocates are criticizing the NYPD for its increased presence at Manhattan's Car-Free Summer Streets event. WNYC's Elizabeth Kim reports on how the deployment reflects a shift under Mayor Mamdani and NYPD Commissioner Jessica Tisch.
20: Clarence Eckerson Jr. has attended every Summer Streets since it began in 2008.
3: But on Saturday, he said he'd never seen so many police before. They created choke points along the route from the Brooklyn Bridge to Washington Heights.
21: The three intersections I saw where I was riding, Houston Street, Canal Street, 23rd, 14th, there was a huge police presence.
3: The boosted deployment is part of a pattern. At events like Nick's watch parties, parades, and street festivals, the NYPD is flooding the zone with officers and vehicles in unprecedented numbers. Elizabeth Glazer is a former criminal justice advisor to Mayor Bill de Blasio. She says large deployments come with social and financial costs.
22: If the judgment is that the only way that civic gatherings can happen peacefully is with a huge police presence, that diminishes what cities are all about.
3: The NYPD says the measures at Summer Streets came in response to terrorist attacks abroad, as well as a bombing attempt this spring near Gracie Mansion. They didn't cite any specific threats aimed at last weekend's event, but say the decision to ramp up police at Summer Streets is intended to ensure that people can enjoy the event safely. Elizabeth Kim, WNYC News.
13: In western Maine, a new conservation project has protected 78,000 acres around the McGalloway River from development. The river is a popular fly fishing destination. It's known for its brook trout. It is also considered ecologically important for other wildlife. Susan Sharon of Maine Public takes us to a lake there.
23: It's a sparkling early morning in June. In the dense woods, 15 miles from a main road, the birds are awake. And Seth LaLiberty and I have just settled into his canoe. LaLiberty doubles as a school principal and a registered Maine guide. He's also a rabid paddling enthusiast.
24: We are on northern Siskahas Lake, and we're going to paddle up into towards the Big McGalloway and Little McGalloway rivers.
23: The narrow lake is 20 miles long, surrounded by rolling mountains covered with trees. It's still and quiet. The shoreline is almost entirely undeveloped, and there are few people. But there's plenty of wildlife to be seen and heard. We paddle past a pair of loons, an eagle perched atop a spruce, and watch a kingfisher in a streak of blue nosedive into the lake for a fish. On this morning, we are not fortunate enough to see a moose, but are treated instead to a jangly chorus of frogs. Despite the picture-perfect scene, Maine's North Woods are under pressure. They're being fragmented by development and by wealthy landowners looking to purchase their own slice of heaven and close it off for their personal enjoyment. And then there's the threat of climate change to animals already confronting habitat loss.
25: This is one of the largest conservation opportunities in New England in recent years.
23: Mark Berry is with the Nature Conservancy in Maine, which helped raise $62 million to protect the cold, swift-moving McGalloway River, which is in the northern Appalachian mountain range. And this parcel connects to 500,000 previously conserved acres.
25: Ultimately, we hope we have a pathway for species to move through the New England landscape and into adjacent parts of Canada and extending south throughout the Appalachians.
23: Under the terms of the conservation deal, public access for fishing, hunting, paddling, and snowmobiling will be allowed. Sustainable timber harvesting will also continue on much of the land. But more than 11,000 acres is also being set aside as a wilderness preserve. Bob Burr, who made his living in the wood products business, was inspired to donate money for the project.
26: So you can do some good in this world that is lasting. Conservation easements are forever easements, and forever is a long time.
27: Oh, look at the kingfishers chasing each other.
23: Back on Aziskahas Lake, guide Seth LaLiberty demonstrates proper fly casting technique. He says he's grateful that the McGalloway and the surrounding lands have been protected.
24: Projects like this ensure, you know, that we're going to have access to be able to enjoy this and for years to come.
23: For him, being on the water in a canoe offers a sense of freedom, something you can only find in wild places. For NPR News, I'm Susan Sharon.

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1: After the fall of Roe v. 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
0: This is All Things Considered from NPR News. I'm Elsa Chang.
6: And I'm Juana Summers. Becoming a parent can transform every relationship in your life, even the ones that feel essential and unbreakable. It's what we see play out in Naima Coster's new novel, Take What You Can. It centers on Val and Millie, who have been best friends since a formative college trip to France. Both women feel motherless. Later, they wind up pregnant at the same time and try to start new lives near each other in Brooklyn.
7: I wanted to write about Millie and Val navigating their first year of motherhood. They're both missing their mothers for different reasons, and they acknowledge that longing in one another, and it's what first forges them together. But it's not enough to keep them close.
6: The novel explores how friendships can sustain us and sometimes bend under the weight of the different lives we build. When I spoke with Naima Coster, I asked her why she decided to explore Millie and Val's story through different cities and different timelines.
7: I think I don't know how to write a book another way. Maybe my challenge will be writing something more straightforward in the future. But I'm interested in the way that the past is always with us, even in the present time, how its imprints are in current moments. And I think it's really interesting to see the ways that moments speak to each other across time. And that's possible in a novel in a way that I think is harder when you're in the present living your life.
6: It's so clear over the years that span their relationship how much Val and Millie love each other. But there are also these moments where their friendship feels, frankly, a little toxic once they're back living in the same city again after time apart. Where does that sort of tension and friction and sharpness come from?
7: I think that that tension and friction between them really comes from what they're each carrying that they have trouble articulating to each other. So Val, I think, has a lot of resentment that Millie has done better for herself in terms of finances, that she's wealthier. And Val can't really give voice to the ways that that highlights her own lack. And so she can be mean to Millie because she has trouble being honest about that. And Millie is a successful influencer who started her career as a travel blogger, but she's done very well for herself. She's someone who is so accustomed to putting on a good face, both for the people around her and for her followers on the internet, that sometimes she isn't authentic with Val and can't really say that she's still grieving her mother 14 years after losing her. So I think that there's a way that both of the women try so hard to keep things together that what they end up doing is pushing each other away.
6: Naima Coster, motherhood is such a key theme in this book, and I know that you've talked and written openly about your own complex relationship with your mother. Would it be okay if I asked you to tell us about it briefly?
7: Yes, I became estranged from my mother shortly before my last novel was published, and I'd been writing around estrangement in my earlier novels, and I wanted to write a book that really dug into the grief of that experience. There's been a lot of conversation lately about people going no contact with their parents for seemingly no good reason, and it being sort of an act of defiance. And my experience of estrangement has been one that's quite sad, and one in which the pain of it is really ongoing. And yet, I'm able to go on living and make new memories and grow and change as a person and have beautiful experiences with my chosen family. And I wanted to write about the bittersweetness of that, of the ongoing feeling of loss, but also the gratitude that I feel for what I have been able to hold on to. Mm-hmm.
6: You also wrote that the very fraught mother-daughter relationship in your first novel was not a complete mirror of your own relationship with your mom. You wrote that it was more wish fulfillment than an exorcism. I wonder,
8: this book, does this novel feel like more of an exorcism for you personally, or is it some other kind of experience entirely?
7: I think that it is both exorcism and wish fulfillment. Wish fulfillment because I would love to return to France and eat all the food that is in this book and swim in the bodies of water that are in this book. But it is an exorcism in the sense that there's so much struggle that mothers have that goes unseen. And writing a book is a way to bring people close to an experience that is often private. In this book, there's writing about experiences of abuse. And there's something in writing a novel that I know makes me feel less alone mm-hmm. and that I hope makes readers feel less alone as well.
9: There are so many beautiful quotes in this book, but one that stuck with me about mothers was something that Millie's mother-in-law tells her after she gives birth. She says, "A mother, you know, is the one who holds everything together. But as we've been discussing, as you explore in the book, that isn't always the case. Say more about that moment."
7: It's a moment where Millie is struggling after giving birth to her daughter, and her mother-in-law can see, and Millie doesn't want to admit that she's having a hard time. And I think that the book really looks at the difficult feelings and desires that can come up after having a child. Both women experience joy, but they also experience rage. They experience envy. They experience despair and desire. And I wanted to write that onto the page because it's something that I certainly talk about with my friends who are mothers at length, but I haven't read enough of in literature.
9: Shifting gears a bit, there's another part in the book where Millie is telling an old friend how, as an influencer, she gets all this hate from strangers online. They suggest she's fake, she's ugly, she needs to be put in her place. And she tells the friend it's because nobody wants to see a Black woman get what she wants. Say more about that.
7: I think that Millie is a compelling character because she has really built an amazing life for herself. And she can seem like she has everything and thus should not expect more. I think that we have a culture that expects women to be content with what they get, mm-hmm. even when it's unequal, even when it is insufficient. And I think that's especially true for women of color and Black women. And Millie is keenly aware that her success, her confidence and her sense that she deserves good things is threatening to people who are really invested in a hierarchy where Black women are not at the top or near the top. And it's certainly a part of the hatred and backlash that she gets online. And she is aware of the way that her success bothers others.
9: Hmm. What do you think it is that Millie and Val, both of whom identify as Black women, want the most throughout their friendship?
7: That is such a good question. I think on one level, what both women want is to be primary in somebody else's life. Mm-hmm. Like Millie wants to be the most beloved person to Val, and Val wants to be the most beloved person to Millie. And I think that that comes from the mother hunger that they both share, having lost that kind of unconditional, deep love of a mother, or in Val's case, never having known it. And I think that by the end of the book, what they simply want is to know that the other person is never going to go away and is going to stick with them. And they might not always be able to be primary to one another. They can't always come first, but they can remain connected through all the phases of life.
9: We've been speaking with author Naima Koster. Her latest book is Take What You Can. Thank you so much.
7: Thank you so much for having me.
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10: Glad you're with us here at WNYC. Stick around. Coming up here, it's On Point, and at 9 o'clock, it's Reveal. Coming up on Reveal, abortion rates were expected to plummet after Roe v. Wade was overturned, but instead, the number of abortions has actually gone up. Tonight on Reveal, we'll hear how medication abortion became easy to get and how it changed everything. Reveal happened.